0: snow, sustaining a leg injury. Two other bushwalkers were also assessed. Inspector Justin Faulkner says the three men from Canberra were underprepared.
1: Inadequate clothing, food, water. They did not do a notice of intention, nor did they have a personal locator beacon with them.
0: The New South Wales ski season officially begins this long weekend.
2: The Ukrainian capital, Kyiv, is under a massive Russian air attack. The city's mayor says a 9-story apartment building is on fire. Residents reported seeing a huge smoke pillar rising from the capital after authorities issued air raid warnings. US President Donald Trump says peace talks with Iran are continuing, while also claiming that Israel and Hezbollah have agreed to stop the shooting in Lebanon. Middle East correspondent Matthew Doran has the latest from Jerusalem.
3: If Donald Trump is to be believed in what he's been able to secure here, he has pressured Benjamin Netanyahu to pull back. And in turn, the Israeli Prime Minister has been under considerable pressure from his country's military and also within political ranks to escalate this conflict even further and attack Beirut. But secondly, and perhaps even more surprisingly, is the suggestion here that Donald Trump has spoken, albeit through intermediaries, with Hezbollah. This is a group which the US and Australia, for that matter, consider to be a terrorist organization. This is almost unheard of, but certainly follows the Trump playbook of being quite unpredictable there.
2: People are being encouraged to get vaccinated against respiratory illnesses, with winter officially underway. Health officials say cases of influenza and COVID-19 are expected to begin rising in the coming months as the weather gets colder. New South Wales Health's Dr. Christine Selvey says cases of RSV have already begun to climb.
4: We have had RSV at a moderate level of activity for quite a number of weeks recently, and it's now starting to go up again. So all the indicators are suggesting that RSV is on an increasing trend, and we expect that to be higher really from this week moving forward.
2: And tennis great Serena Williams has announced she'll be making a comeback to the game at the Queen's Club in London later this month. The 44-year-old, who last played a match in September 2022, has received a wildcard entry to the women's doubles tournament. In a statement, the American says Queen's feels like the perfect place to begin the next chapter. Looking at the weather, showers across the state except in the far north, with the chance of gusty thunderstorms in the west. Sydney's weather, partly cloudy with showers easing this afternoon, a top of 20 on the coast and 19 in the west. Right now it's 15 degrees on the coast and it's 14 in Penrith. ABC News.
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5: Mornings with Niamh Owens. This is where the conversation begins.
8: Good morning. Niamh Owens with you. Great to have your company on ABC New South Wales and in Newcastle and the Illawarra this morning as well. Thanks so much for tuning in. Have you had to help someone in your family navigate life post a dementia diagnosis? There are more than 440,000 Australians living with dementia, and with that number predicted to increase by an astounding amount over the next 20 years or so. Is the system prepared for that? Is there support and training and funding in place? It's a difficult thing to talk about and a very tough reality for people with dementia and for their families. You're going to hear more from people living with dementia, from their families, a little later this hour, and I'd love to hear your experience as well. 0487 99 1233 is that SMS number, or you can give me a call, 1300 33 1233. But first up this hour, how'd you like the sound of your wealth growing by 50K every minute? Pretty reasonable return, yeah? There are more billionaires in Australia right now than ever before. So what does that mean for the gap between the very rich and the rest of us in Australia right now? I have more on that for you in just a moment's time here on 1233 ABC Newcastle, ABC New South Wales and ABC Illawarra. That text number this morning, 0487 99 1233, or you can give me a call, 1300 33 1233. When news

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2: Police investigating police has been proven to be an ineffective system. It doesn't work.
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4: On this day in 1953, a very young queen is crowned in Westminster Abbey. It was the first major event to be televised internationally. Elizabeth Windsor, 25, crowned Queen Elizabeth II of the United Kingdom. 8,000 guests to witness the ceremony from inside London's Westminster Abbey. Millions tuned in across Europe watching on live television. It came after she arrived in Kenya in January of the year before as a young princess. She left 7 days later as the Queen and as the head of the Commonwealth. It wasn't until the 2nd of June 1953, 16 months after her father died, that Elizabeth's coronation took place there at Westminster Abbey. And that was on this day in history. On this day in 1935, future baseball Hall of Famer Babe Ruth announced his retirement as a player. He was 40 at the time. He's widely considered the greatest baseball player of all time, one of the most significant American sporting icons, one of the first five people chosen to be in the Baseball Hall of Fame, set a whole heap of records, started as a pitcher for the Boston Red Sox. In 1927, he scored 60 home runs. He was pretty famous for his off-field behaviour as well as what he did on it. He died. Ruth became ill. He died of cancer in 1946 at just 53 years of age. And on this day in 1989, Dead Poets Society, directed by Peter Weir, starring Robin Williams and Ethan Hawke, premiered in the US. Here's a little reminder.
5: Gentlemen, what are the four pillars?
6: Tradition, honour, discipline, excellence,
7: manners up.
8: Welton Academy for Boys, a breeding ground for the future leaders of America. An institution dedicated to achievement, virtue and conformity. A school whose rigid standards are upheld by every single teacher, except one.
9: Come on, Mr. Overstreet, you twerp.
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4: Such a distinctive voice, isn't it? Robin Williams there, starred in Dead Poets Society, released on this day in 1989. Are you a fan? 0487 99 12 33. Became iconic, didn't it? Really? Set in the 1950s at that boys' prep school, Robin Williams with his line, his call to the students to carpe diem, to embrace the day. It ultimately became hugely famous, hugely respected right across the world, Dead Poets Society, out on this day in 1989.
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4: Oxfam analysis shows that there are more billionaires in Australia than ever before, and that the wealth of these 178 billionaires collectively increased by over $25 billion over the last 12 months. So why has it been a bumper year for billionaires? While we spend a lot of time talking about the cost of living crisis and rising fuel prices, we've got University of Southern Queensland economist Professor Fabrizio Camiani with you this morning. Hello, Fabrizio.
18: Good morning.
4: Thanks so much for joining us. Can serious wealth, of which we are talking, can it actually indicate a strong economy or quite the opposite?
18: Well, the increase in the wealth of the billionaires is a reflection of the dynamics in a couple of sectors. Of course, the resource sector, first of all, which is important for the Australian economy, the artificial intelligence sector and real estate. So overall, I don't think that we can necessarily say that

0: look at the two extreme of the distribution, we do have this growth at the top end of the distribution, but as we know, we've got many of the poverty line, and those are the people who are mostly affected by the cost of living crisis, the housing crisis that we have been experiencing over the last few years. So there is this growing, if you want, polarization in the distribution of income, and that's why it is important to make sure that we maintain a progressive tax system and that we use the revenues from taxation in order to provide public goods, which is essentially how we achieve a better equality of opportunities for everyone.
1: So if we lean into that then and assume that improving overall prosperity is the ultimate goal, what needs to change?
0: Well, the fundamental driver of prosperity of the community, sustainable prosperity of the community, is productivity. We need to invest more on productivity. The recent federal budget has a productivity package in it, which is, if you want, a first step forward. But the important challenge for Australia as a society is to restart productivity growth, which has been quite flat for a long period of time now. So it's important to invest in research and development. It's important to invest in innovation. It's important to sustain capital ventures. So it's a set of interventions that need to aim at fostering productivity overall, because from productivity we have sustainability and we have got prosperity for the society as a whole.
1: Professor of Economics at the University of Southern Queensland, Fabrizio Camiani, with you on 1233 ABC Newcastle, ABC New South Wales and ABC Illawarra this morning. Fabrizio, just some of those changes that you're talking about there that have been announced in the most recent budget, do some of those go part of the way to addressing this inequality?
0: Well, the productivity package that we have in the budget is a first step towards a longer-term strategy.
1: Fabrizio, unfortunately, we're just losing you a little bit there.
0: Can you hear me?
1: Yes, now? That's better. It's just dropping in and out a little bit, unfortunately. You were talking to us about that prosperity package in the budget.
0: The productivity package is a step forward. At the same time, we do need to have investment in our social welfare system and support the households that are hit by the cost of living crisis, which, again, was present in the budget. So there are some measures in the budget that go in the right direction, but there is probably more that needs to be done in the future.
1: Do you expect changes like that to be made? Are you expecting a Robin Hood-style tax approach in the future?
0: Not really a Robin Hood style approach, because I'm not entirely sure that works, to be honest. I'd like to continue with a policy that, as I said, on the one hand, guarantees that the tax system is progressive and the income from this taxation, from this progressive taxation, is effectively used to support the provision of public goods, obviously education, school, investment, as I said before, in productivity. So we don't need a Robin Hood tax as such. We need to continue with a progressive tax system and appropriate spending to support the productivity and sustain households at the lower end of income distribution. And I hope that will continue in future budgets.
1: It's been so great to chat with you this morning. Thank you so much for joining us.
0: Thank you.
1: Fabrizio Camiani, a professor of economics at the University of Southern Queensland, with you on ABC Newcastle, ABC Illawarra and ABC New South Wales on this Tuesday morning. It's just gone 10:15. What do you think? Some pretty astounding numbers in there, isn't there? Are we taking steps in the right direction? 0487991233 is the SMS number, or you can give me a call anytime, 1300 33 1233. This is Bruce Springsteen, Glory Days. Good morning.

0: That's Bruce Springsteen, Glory Days on 12:33 ABC Newcastle and ABC New South Wales at 20 past 10 on your Tuesday morning.
1: The ABC Classic 100. Counting down the greatest music of all time. This weekend,

0: three.
1: Larice Dixon is working with the Brekkie team this week. So we have Fleur Connick on mornings. Hello, Fleur.
2: Hello, good morning.
1: Lovely to see you again. What's caught your eye overnight?
2: Yeah. Are you someone that likes to get, you know, your tax return in nice and early?
1: No. I would say I'm someone who very much leaves it to my accountant, who sends me a reminder and says, Nevo, it's time. You know, yep. It's that time of the year. Send me what I need. Exactly. How about you?
2: I can definitely relate, but it is something I've been thinking about, and obviously we've got about a month. Mm-hmm. And the story that caught my attention was basically the ATO is warning Australians to stop claiming private expenses on their tax returns, and it's a lot to do with work-related claims. So apparently there was people last year attempting to claim things like baby expenses, personal gifts, and meal deliveries as work-related.
1: Attempting to claim nappies, that would be an interesting one to try, yeah, and justify, I would imagine.
2: Yeah, and so they have like this summary. There's an ABC article that's up on our website that goes way into detail. But I just thought it was really interesting. Some of the examples, they have the ATO Assistant Commissioner, Anita Challen, saying, you know, giving examples of the unusual claims that they get each year. One of them she talks about is this $17,000 claim for baby expenses. Another one was $20,000 claim for a gift someone had received from a family member that they also try to do as a tax, you know, deduction. There's all these other examples. Oh, yeah, there's a Christmas shirt one and novelty T-shirts that they talk about for a, you know, a work Christmas.
1: Christmas party.
2: And people tried to claim that. So it's really interesting. They have all bits of advice in there on what you should, you know, nice little reminders of what to keep in mind. And they also say that the ATO this year is going to be using this data matching and analytics, artificial intelligence, to help understand, you know, taxpayer behaviour and identify these red flags. So,
1: well,
2: be careful.
1: I did used to work in TV before, yeah, I came back to 12:33, and I have had some very interesting conversations with my accountant over the years about how much it's possible to spend on hairspray.
2: And
1: as a and you know, Michael, if you're listening today, I mean this with the greatest respect, as a very lovely older gentleman, he was shocked by, yeah, the amount of hairspray that's used in television.
2: Wow.
1: I can understand why.
2: Well, that's amazing.
1: Fleur, yep, Connick, thank you.
2: Thank you, Neve.
1: Fleur Connick with you on ABC New South Wales today. And more on those pitfalls, those red flags, things to beware, you can find on the ABC News website today as so many people prepare for the end of the financial year. And so many people do those tax returns ourselves as well these days, right? 0487 99 1233 is that SMS number. Let's have a look at the weather forecast.
3: Weather.
1: There is a severe weather warning for parts of the mid-north coast, the south coast, the central tablelands, southern tablelands and the Snowy Mountains. Hunter and southwest slopes as well, forecast districts for damaging winds developing over parts of the Great Dividing Range. A line of rain and storms around that Ningen area and another line east of that from Thredbo to Mudgee. Some of it approaching the Sydney area. We're talking wind gusts in Griffith around 62 kilometres per hour, Braidwood 50, Nowra 48. Thunderstorms possible over much of western New South Wales today with a slight risk of damaging wind gusts to be aware of as well. Looking at your forecast, we're talking scattered showers across the state except in the far north, more widespread on the southern and central western slopes and ranges and adjacent inland plains with moderate falls possible. The chance of gusty thunderstorms in the west, snow showers on the alpine peaks above 1700 metres, dry and mostly sunny in the far north, daytime temperatures near average in the east, tending above average in the west. Fresh and gusty north to northwesterly winds, turning westerly across the south, west and the central areas throughout the day. Winds strong at times on the ranges and in the far west, with possible damaging gusts on the ranges.
3: Traffic.
1: Looking at the traffic situation for you on your Tuesday morning. Now, I'm seeing some scheduled roadworks around the place. Not a whole lot else to tell you about. This one in Barona Downs to Wanneering, the cut line. We're talking far west New South Wales. The road's been closed in both directions. Do you know what? I'm throwing that one back. That started a week ago, so I'm sure you're across that at this stage. If you see anything out there that we should be aware of that we can share with your fellow motorists, let us know. 0487 99 1233, or you can call 1300 33 1233. I'm not seeing a lot outside of scheduled roadworks to let you know about. If it's safe to do so, if you've seen different, shoot me through a message, 0487 99 1233, and I'll share it around. This one from Kate in Terrigal. Kate says, good morning, Niamh. If I was a billionaire, I would fully fund an organisation like Lifeline, Samaritans or Wayside Chapel. Win-win for all. Tax deductible for me and making a difference to many less fortunate of my fellow citizens. I understand that wealthy Americans are generally much more philanthropic than Australians. Kate, thank you for your message. 0487 99 1233 is that SMS number. This is the Sunny Boys, Alone With You. Great to have your company as we approach 10:30.

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0: One of the largest conferences of its kind is currently underway on the Gold Coast. It's bringing together First Nations elders, leaders, young people, academics for a forum on First Nations policy and culture. It's day two today of what is the Australian Institute of Aboriginal and Torres Strait Islander Studies Summit. And the theme for this year is Our Truth, Our Power, Our Future. Dr. Jesse Hodgetts is giving a presentation later today. He is a senior lecturer in Global Indigenous Studies at the University of Newcastle's Wallatooka Institute and joins you now. Hello, Jesse.
7: Hello, Yamagata. How are you going?
0: Very well, thank you. So lovely to speak to you today as part of what must be an incredible week. I know it's only day two, but what stood out for you so far?
7: I really like the opportunity for different Aboriginal groups across the country to share what's going on in their community, share stories from their community, and to actually see the knowledge that they have in their community. One particularly yesterday, they were sharing the way they're bringing back songs in the desert country with the Pindipi people, which is really exciting to hear. Yeah.
0: Which has always been such an important part of culture, right? How special is it to have these opportunities to get together this week and hear from so many different communities?
7: Yeah, it is important. It's a good opportunity for groups all across the country, which the IATSIS has always been a good facilitator of. So, you know, you're getting Aboriginal groups from remote communities, urban communities, different sorts of regions. So, it's really important and seeing the different contexts, you know. So I work living in an urban sort of area around Newcastle and the Central Coast, but connected to a lot of Aboriginal communities going out west, my ancestral country, Ngiyampaa country, which is, different community context again. We have a lot of the same challenges and some similar stories as well. Yeah.
0: You're up today. What are you leaning into for your presentation?
7: Yeah, so we're going to share, myself and Uncle Paul Gordon, my elder is Ngiyampaa. We're going to share the way that we're researching our own song lines, which we call Mura tracks. And Mura tracks are the tracks that our great ancestors have travelled. And when we travel and track those ancestors, we learn our identity and we learn our cultural knowledge and we learn how to actually live in the country, all the plants and animals and how to care for them. So he's been doing that for decades, actually tracking them, recording Aboriginal sites, and then sharing the knowledge with our communities. But now we want to actually use research as a tool in the academy to be able to do that more and use, institutes, infrastructures and funding and resources to actually use research methods, to revitalise songs, to revitalise mura tracks, so that our communities can learn more and sort of support that initiative.
0: You're also going to be talking, Jesse, about cultural reinterpretation of the archives. What does that involve? Is that all linked in with the Mura ancestral tracks as well?
7: Yeah, so a lot of our knowledge has been lost, cultural knowledge has been lost due to various assimilation policies and things. But we had a lot of ethnographers, anthropologists, linguists, even early observers and settlers that recorded our old people from, 18th century through to the 19th century. And there's a lot of traditional practices and ceremonies taking place. And they're written down and put into various archives like museums. IATSIS hold a lot. So we like to go visit them and read them and look at them and interpret what their observations were, because often the ethnographers or settlers weren't actually sure why they were doing these practices or culturally what they meant, but they were still observing what they saw. So, for example, you know, various art pieces carved in the ground or on or carved in trees. They might write about them or draw the pictures of different animals, and we're able to view those and understand what the story is, you know, why that was shared in that group, how that supported living in their country to be healthy people. So yeah, but that's the cultural reinterpretations, and it takes Aboriginal cultural knowledge to know how to do that. So that's why I'll take my elder along to look at it.

0: and he has sort of the a great Aboriginal body of knowledge to draw on when interpreting the archives, and that's been really helpful for us revitalising our cultural knowledge.
1: How much can it change, Jesse, when you're looking at those cultural reinterpretations, depending on where you come from, where your country is?
0: Well, that we're looking at the similarities. That's what's really important too. Mm. For myself, for example, a lot of my family, we're from out towards Dubbo and Ningen would be my ancestral country, you know, through my nana and my family there. However, I've been born and raised on the Central Coast on Darkanon country while still maintaining those ties to my ancestral country. And a lot of Aboriginal people are in that scenario where we're really displaced or spread out, which has made it, can make it quite challenging for learning our own ancestral country and stories if we're not there enough or we don't have access to it. Mm. So something that's worked really well for us is to share our similarities across different communities. And as probably Uncle Paul will explain today in the presentation, he knows of big stories of great animals that have travelled across country and across different language groups of that same ancestral creation being. So he can then share that knowledge with other language groups and other people from different country, even though he might not be from that country. And that's the way a lot of Aboriginal groups have been able to hold each other's knowledge for us. And it has been really, it was a really effective system. So we want to be able to share those similar stories as well that connect us.
1: Dr. Jesse Hodgetts with you on ABC New South Wales and Nyampa and Wiradjuri Man, a senior lecturer in Global Indigenous Studies at the University of Newcastle's Wallatooka Institute. Jesse, it is Reconciliation Week this week as well. I know it's a broad question to end on, but when you think about reconciliation, and I'm sure discussions happen across the course of this week about it, what does it mean to you?
0: Yeah, I think it can mean a lot of different things. For me, it's an opportunity for Aboriginal people and non-Aboriginal Australians to create a better connection and create a better relationship. And I think that comes with Australians taking an interest in engaging with Aboriginal knowledge and people and understanding that they need to know it to live in this country. So, and that's the way we've always adopted all people into our communities. If it's our country, we adopt them into our country so they can live in it with us and become mm-hmm. family. So I think it's really important for Australians to engage with Aboriginal people and connect to the country that they're in, to respect it the way we do. And that's, I think, an opportunity through reconciliation.
1: Thank you for sharing some of that knowledge with us today.
0: Yeah, great. No, thanks for having me.
1: Go well. I hope the presentation goes well.
0: Yeah, that should be good. Looking forward to it.
1: Dr. Jesse Hodgetts, yeah. Cheers, is with you on 1233 ABC Newcastle and ABC New South Wales. Jesse is a senior lecturer in Global Indigenous Studies at the University of Newcastle's Wallatooka Institute and will be speaking today on what is day two of the Australian Institute of Aboriginal and Torres Strait Islander Studies Summit. It continues right across the course of this week, and the theme for this year's summit is Our Truth, Our Power, Our Future. Clears 20 to 11. On 1233 ABC Newcastle and ABC New South Wales. This is Peter, Paul and Mary.

0: Peter, Paul and Mary leaving on a jet plane on 1233 ABC Newcastle, ABC Illawarra and ABC New South Wales. My name's Niamh Owens. Lovely to have your company this morning.
1: Platter pups. 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
4: Mornings with Niamh Owens. This is where the conversation begins.
0: There are more than 440,000 Australians living with dementia. And in the next 20 years, the number of people living with dementia is forecast to increase hugely. It's a very tough reality for people with dementia and for their families. That's the discussion on Insight tonight. And host Kumi Taguchi joins you now. Hello, Kumi.
7: Hi, Niamh. How are you?
0: I'm really well, thank you. What brought this topic, Kumi, to the surface for you and for the team?
7: Well, we figured that the numbers were just huge, and we kept reading headlines of, you know, this is Australia's leading cause of death, and we were curious about why that was and what were the stats behind it and what was it like for families, you know, living with someone who has dementia, making choices and decisions around that. And I guess what we found really interesting was how it's funded and how people are coping financially. So, for example, the NDIS funds under 65s because it's sort of what's seen as like younger onset dementia. But then once you get over 65, there's not the sort of same support. So a lot of people are going into aged care and things like that. So we just thought it was very timely and wanted to sort of have people in the room who are living through it and have lived through it and the kind of decisions that they've made.
0: That was one of the things that surprised me, Kumi, was just how many people are living with dementia that are under the age of 65.
7: Yeah, it was really surprising. I think there's around 30,000 under 65, which is quite young. And it just has obviously such an impact depending on how severe it is. And we had a gentleman in the room whose young wife was diagnosed very young, and she's now in full-time care, and the impact that that's had and sort of the navigation of the system that he had to do. It's such a tough one because I think what really stood out, Niamh, was how it affects. So if we had a few people in the room whose parents had had dementia and how that has sort of impacted their life, decisions they've made around, you know, they've also had tests for the some people are genetically more sort of susceptible, but it doesn't mean that those people are going to get dementia, and it doesn't, you know, there's just so many ways in which you can sort of get dementia. But for those people in the room who had been tested because they'd had mothers or grandmothers who had had dementia, it was really interesting hearing them navigate whether they want to know what the results of those tests or whether they just want to live day to day and not know. And the impact that having a parent with dementia had had on their decisions in life, I found quite fascinating because it really did have such a deep psychological and emotional impact on those people, and it really shaped their lives as young adults as well.
0: And for anyone who has gone through the genetic testing process, whatever the disease, it can lead to some very big discussions within families because it's such a personal decision, isn't it? That decision around whether you want to know whether you carry the gene or not.
7: Yeah, it really is such a personal decision. I think for people who had made the choice to know, I think they felt like, look, I can sort of potentially do something about this, and but then others were like, I don't want to know, I don't want to live with that. And it also made decisions around whether they would have children because they didn't want their children to sort of potentially see a parent go through that as well. It's such a tough one. We had a really interesting couple in the room who, you know, he's very aware of the decline in his sort of cognitive abilities, and they're still living as a family and sort of reshaping their home in ways that will help him as his dementia worsens. There's things like, you know, using the bathrooms and rails and an ability to see and things like that. And so they're making sort of decisions now to sort of future-proof their life. It was fascinating. It's not the dullest of viewing, though. It's not super, I think it's a very realistic look at how we're funding it and what we might need to do in future to make sure there is enough funding around, and what kind of care and help do we need in nursing homes, in hospitals, and do we have enough sort of healthcare professionals equipped to manage dementia, which is very different to a normal ageing process.
0: Kumi Taguchi, the host of Insight on SBS, with you on ABC New South Wales today. That couple you mentioned a moment ago, Kumi, they're from Bangor in New South Wales. And we were discussing last hour on the show the changes to the NDIS and the lack of clarity that currently exists in terms of what those changes will be and who will be impacted. And for that family, the support of the NDIS has been crucial.
7: Absolutely crucial. Yeah, the husband, he was diagnosed when he was pretty young, when he was 55. I mean, I'm not far off that, you know, it's young. And he just noticed that, he actually described it so well. He said it's like you're trying to put a jigsaw puzzle together, but it's as if all the pieces are from five different puzzles, and your brain just can't quite put the things together that it used to be able to put together. But they absolutely rely on help from the NDIS. His wife has taken on all the sort of breadwinner roles. She's doing all the earning, but without it, they would really struggle. And she said basically, you know, they couldn't live without that support. And it's funny, we recorded this before the changes to the NDIS, so it's really interesting to see if that will have an impact. But they also felt a bit guilty, because the thing that was really interesting was he has, you know, he's so articulate. You know, if you sat down for a coffee with him and hung out with him and, you know, went walking, and you would not know that he has been diagnosed with dementia. But it's sort of it's the day-to-day living that can really impact families. And often, you know, when you catch up with someone for 10, 15 minutes and you're not there for the sort of 24 hours a day part of someone's life and health and personality. And that's the thing that really emerged in this program, was it's the living with someone who's living with dementia that is where the challenge lies.

0: And that's a family, Kumi, who are looking to keep that family member at home for as long as possible and trying to make those changes in the home to enable that. You had another person on the show from New South Wales who has moved into an aged care home. What was her experience?
1: Yeah, so some of your listeners might know of Gwenda. You know, she was diagnosed young as well at 59. Initially, she was very reticent about going into a home. She didn't think she needed to. She was like, I don't want to do that. However, she has come around to moving into a home. She feels like the community there, so much of it, this is about, you know, cognitive decline. So she feels like the community there and exercises she does there has really helped her brain to sort of rewire a little bit. She feels like it takes, I don't want to say burden, but takes the onus off other people in her life looking after her. So it was really interesting. She said it's the best decision that she's made, and she's now become a real advocate. And she doesn't sort of, she feels like sometimes aged care can have this sort of stigma, and she feels like it's absolutely improved her quality of life. The really interesting aspect that I hadn't really considered, Niamh, was so many of the people in the room who have dementia or who've lived with people who are living with dementia, what really started to go first was a lack of empathy and emotion. So the couple we were talking about earlier who, you know, modifying their home, he noticed that he wasn't as empathetic towards his kids and, like, things that they were going through. He felt just like, whatever, you know, or they were sitting around the dining room table and having a discussion, and he said he noticed that that was the thing that left. And the same woman who's gone into aged care, she said the hardest aspect for her living with dementia is the loss of that emotion and the loss of that empathy, which is, it's quite sad, because I feel like that's what makes us human and that's what makes us connect with each other. And people who are in that sort of phase of still, you know, recognizing they have dementia, their cognitive abilities are still very much there, but they can see that part of their personality has changed. And so if you sort of expand that and think of a home with a family, and then how do you navigate a family member in that home to no fault of their own isn't sort of as emotionally kind of cognizant of those around them. There's so many aspects of this that are so challenging, I think, to deal with.
0: Yeah, being able to recognise it but not be able to do anything to change it. Kumi, one of the things I love about Insight every week is that you have that lived experience in the room, and often we have conversations around the NDIS, for example, without including people who have the lived experience in the conversation. I appreciate so much that that's exactly what will happen tonight.
1: Thanks so much, Niamh. Have a lovely day.
0: You too, Kumi. Speak Bye. Soon. Kumi Taguchi, the host of Insight on SBS, with you on ABC New South Wales ahead of that episode tonight, exploring dementia in our community now and the forecast increase to the number of people living with dementia in Australia in the future. This is Donna Lewis. I love you always, forever, on ABC New South Wales.

0: Donna Lewis, I Love You Always Forever on ABC New South Wales. It's been great to have your company on this Tuesday morning. Conversations is next. Coming up on Mornings tomorrow morning, we're going to introduce you to a local business owner who has autism, who's severely dyslexic and has started his own business with the help of Life Without Barriers. He's a remarkable young man in his early 20s. I can't wait for you to meet Sol. That'll be coming up for you tomorrow morning, right here on Mornings.
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0: Where it is news time. It's 11 o'clock. Good morning. Tony Matthews with ABC News. The Fair Work Commission says economic uncertainty means it's not been able to rule on a real wage increase for low-paid workers. From the 1st of July, almost 3 million workers covered by the award rate will get pay rises of 4.75%. But those at the very bottom on the minimum wage will get an even higher increase of almost 6% to over $1,000 a week for the first time. Commission President Adam Hartcher concedes it doesn't represent real wage growth.
2: Last year's review, which involved a real wage increase, narrowed the real wage gap to a significant degree. However, the accelerated rate of inflation since then has substantially opened up that gap yet again.
0: The federal opposition says the government needs to explain why it's now only buying second-hand Virginia-class submarines from the United States. Under the AUKUS deal, Australia was due to get at least one new one, but it's now been revealed that's no longer the plan. Shadow Defence Minister James Patterson is concerned the used submarines will have a shorter lifespan. He's rejected a question as to whether it's the price Australia has to pay for a strong relationship with the US.
3: Not in my view, no. I think the most important thing about this program is securing Australia's national interest, about being able to defend our values, how to defend our country ultimately. And we shouldn't swap that for praise from a foreign government. We should do what we believe is in our national interest.
0: New South Wales Energy Minister Penny Sharp says the government won't be bowing to pressure from the Upper House of Parliament to release highly sensitive documents. Ms Sharp, the government leader in the Upper House, and her deputy, frontbencher John Graham, have been suspended for refusing to hand over material to a parliamentary committee. Ms Sharp says the government is determined to protect individuals and won't surrender confidential documents to opponents in the Upper House.
4: But more importantly, we've got four bills we want to do this week. We want to stop violence against gay teens. We've got fighting organised crime bill. We want to stop real estate agents from underquoting. And we want to ban Nazi symbols. These are a priority. They've got, I believe, broad support across the parliament. People should let us get on and do them.
0: Former Liberal Senator Linda Reynolds has paid back just shy of $8,800 in parliamentary expenses after her partner used taxpayer funds to visit his son. The Independent Parliamentary Expenses Authority reviewed Ms. Reynolds' partner's use of what's known as family reunion travel from Perth to Melbourne last year. It found the travel, which included business class airfares, was not consistent with legislative framework because the Perth to Melbourne trips were not to meet Ms. Reynolds. Ms. Reynolds has paid back the cost of the transport, including a 25% penalty loading in full. The tax office is warning Australians working from home to stop claiming private expenses on their tax returns. More than 10 million Australians have claimed about $31 billion worth of work-related expenses in their tax returns last financial year. Many relate to things like baby expenses, personal gifts, and meal deliveries. ATO Assistant Commissioner Anita Challen says claims made for working from home need to be for meaningful work.
5: That excludes things like just checking a few emails in the morning or late at night. The second is to make sure that you've incurred additional expenses as a result of working from home. That can become tricky with apportionment. So that's things like increased internet bills or electricity bills.
0: And the Women's Tennis Association has welcomed Serena Williams' decision to return to professional competition at the age of 44. The 23-time Grand Slam singles champion has accepted a wild card into the doubles at Queen's Club in London, which is a precursor to Wimbledon in July. Her last tournament was the 2022 US Open, and at the time, She said she didn't want to use the word retiring, but rather that she was evolving away from tennis. WTA Chair Valerie Camillo says it'll be great to see Serena back on court.
6: Serena's one of the greatest athletes of all time, a true champion whose legacy extends far beyond the court. Her return is an expression of her passion for competition, and I can't wait to see her face a new generation of top players.
0: To the weather, showers across the state except in the far north with a chance of gusty thunderstorms in the west, snow showers on the alpine peaks above 1700 metres. Sydney's weather, showers easing this afternoon, a top of 20 degrees on the coast and 19 in the west. Right now it's 16 on the coast and 17 in Penrith.
7: So there I was in Auntie Jean's frock.
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19: Noni Hazelhurst comes from a long line of entertainers. Men and women who could sing and dance and love to put on a show. Noni has that in spades. Look at her 24 years as a host of Play School. But her career is even more distinguished by a desire to be part of projects that really matter. See again Noni's 24 years as a host of Play School. Noni has won 4 AFI awards, including Best Actress for the adaptation of Helen Garner's novel Monkey Grip. Other films include Little Fish with Kate Blanchett and Candy with Heath Ledger. And in 2016, Noni was only the second woman to be inducted into the Logie Hall of Fame. Her TV credits include Nancy Wake, The Shira Lee, A Place to Call Home, and a long-running stint as the inaugural presenter of Better Homes and Gardens. Despite all this, Noni Hazelhurst has never successfully learned how to ride a bicycle, which is one of the many things I learned from her new memoir, Dropping the Mask. Hi, Noni.
20: Hello. Can't do everything.
19: How did this happen? Why did you never learn how to ride a bike as a kid?
20: Well, my mother was pretty traumatised by her experiences being in Liverpool in England during the Second World War and the bombing. And she was quite frightened of anything that might go wrong or could happen. And my brother, who's 12 years older, had an accident on a bike. And so I was not allowed to ride a two-wheeler because being a girl, obviously, you're much more liable to come off. And so it never happened. But my bluff was called when I ticked that box in Showcast, which is the actor's resource, where you claim you have all these skills that might help your car stability chances. And I blithely ticked bike riding and then was asked to do it. And in an episode of Matlock, I think, for Crawford Productions in the 70s, and crashed into the house. And then Nancy Wake rode a bike over the bloody Pyrenees, and Helen Garner, of course, rode a bike around Carlton in Monkey Grip. So, you know, I was hoist with my own petard.
19: It's been a significant handicap over this career.
20: It has. You'd think I'd learn now, but no, too late.
19: So as a kid, if you weren't tearing around the streets on a bicycle, how were you spending your time?
20: Very close to my mum. It was a very closeted existence, a very sort of Enid Blyton childhood. She taught me to read before I got to school.

0: And I'm very grateful to her for her love of literature, and she wrote really well herself. So we did very solitary pursuits. I didn't have any other family in Australia and no kids my own age around, really. So we would cut out things and draw and go in the garden and talk about fairies, and all the stories were very much English-based. The bush was as alien to me as it was to my mother. We never went there. It was full of scary things. So, yeah, she was very frightened, but she was a very devoted mother, very much so.
1: So you weren't physically adventurous, but how active was your imagination?
0: Oh, 100%, because I had to invent friends and I had to invent virtually a world. My favourite books were series of books that had big happy families in them with lots of pets and lots of adventures, tellingly. But I would recreate the Mickey Mouse Club in my mother's kitchen. She had these 8 full-length cupboards, and after each episode of The Mouseketeers, I would go and I'd be Jimmy, the leader, and then I'd talk to all the different Mouseketeers, and then I'd emerge from one of the cupboards as that Mouseketeer and do the, you know, pretend to do the song and the dance and everything. So, and I was also encouraged to watch all the great variety shows that were on television, that they were sort of my extended family and very much formative. Red Skelton, Morecambe and Wise, Carol Burnett. So I learned very early on, my parents recognised that I had the passion and the talent for performing and taught me very early on about how versatile you have to be to succeed. So I learnt that almost by osmosis.
1: Well, they came from a long line of entertainers back in England. How were they involved in showbiz themselves?
0: Well, Mum and Dad, Dad was a singer and comedian. He had a 3-octave voice, beautiful tenor voice. And Mum's father was an acrobat, and as was his father, and she and her sister were originally the ta-da girls that, you know, watched him while he was on the trampoline or whatever he was doing. And then Mum sort of became a pantomime leading lady and a what she described as a soubrette, which I think does a little bit of tap dancing and a little bit of singing and so on. And they met when they were on the same bill on a touring circuit in England before the war. They met in 1938 and married in 1939, just after the war.
1: It's a kind of vanished world of entertainment.
0: Completely
1: sort of
0: gone. Completely gone. Because television, of course, started in England in the late 30s, and by the time of the Queen's coronation in 52, it was everywhere. And also so many of the theatres had been bombed, and England was ruined after the war, as was much of Europe. And I think people were so focused on just rebuilding their lives and their houses and their families after the war, they just needed to survive.
1: Through doing the television show Who Do You Think You Are, you learn a lot more detail about your mum's father and grandfather. Mm. What's the story about your grandfather? How did he first come to enter?
0: My great-grandfather, they were an Irish family, the Carmody family, and his name was Paddy, Patrick. And at the age of 6, they migrated from Ireland because of the potato famine, which I didn't know how bad it was. Apparently a sixth of Ireland's population perished and another sixth emigrated. So they came to England, and young Paddy at the age of 6 was discovered by the banks of the Thames doing cartwheels and somersaults by Thomas Hanlon. And the Hanlon brothers were one of the major touring acrobatic troupes in the world. And whether he was stolen, sold, traded, I don't know, but he somehow ended up back in America with the Hanlon brothers at the age of 6. And was the first person, and was renamed Little Bob Hanlon, and was the first person to be thrown from one trapeze artist to another before safety nets. They pioneered the use of the safety net, because until that point it was just a whole bunch of men with a blanket running underneath, hoping to catch them if they fell. So one of the Hanlon brothers actually did fall and hurt himself badly, so they instituted the safety net. So Little Bob's final trick was to drop 40 feet into the safety net. He left that group when he was about 14. I suspect he realised he'd been exploited and formed his own act called the Flying Julians. And he married a ladies' chariot racer. In Victoria and England, for entertainment, they had huge entertainment theme parks where acts, you could wander around and see acts. And so Kate was... It's so dangerous. She was dressed in a sort of toga thing. I've seen photos of what they looked like, with a flimsy-looking chariot thing pulled by 4 to 5 horses doing racing around some circuit. So that was her thing. They married, had 4 boys, and then somehow they split up, and he ended up with a sharpshooter called Alexandra Martins, who was one of the great beauties of the day.

0: that both her parents had died when she was 18. And in fact, her father had run off with another girl and lived until 1957, and she just cut off all contact. And I never knew any of it. So it was gobsmacking.
1: Learning more about your parents' lives during the war kind of revealed that in their case it might have been life at home that was harder than life at the front. How did their experiences differ during the Second World War?
0: Radical difference. My father, they'd only been married 8 weeks when he enlisted, or whether he was called up or enlisted, I don't know. And for the next 18 months he trained, and Mum would get on the train to be near him wherever he was. My brother was conceived during that period. And then in 1942, he was shipped off, not knowing where or how long they'd be away, nothing. And he was sent to India, where the Japanese had inflicted quite severe losses on the British Army, many of whom were Indian people. And so the powers that be in England thought an entertainment unit might be a good idea for the troops on the ground. And my father was available. And he was co-opted to write, produce, star in a weekly program called The Forces Half Hour, under his stage name of Ray Kanada. And he spent the war doing these concerts and broadcasts all over the place, and was very successful, whereas my mother was left with baby Cameron in Liverpool with Dad's relatives in places that were being bombed. I mean, even the dog had shrapnel in his paws, and so she was quite traumatised. Ultimately, she and Cameron went to a farm in Wales for some peace, but you know, when I found out what she'd endured, which I only found out, who do you think you are? She would never talk about it. So, you know, I think Dad had quite a good war. I don't even know if he saw any actual service, although he trained. But he didn't come back till 1947 because there were no boats to bring them back. He wanted to migrate to India, but then, of course, in 1947, the partition riots started, so that was no place to bring the family. So they waited for Australia.
1: Given that background, Noni, was it sort of inevitable that you would enter the world of performance and entertainment? Did it always feel that that was going to be your future?
0: Very much so. I was sort of doomed from the start, really. Their focus always, though, was be versatile, work really hard, but have something to fall back on. And their example was perfect because they couldn't sustain a career to bring up a family. They quickly had to recalibrate their lives. So, yeah, it was always something that I just knew that was what I was going to do.
1: And it is, as you say, as they knew, a risky profession. But you had confidence early on that this was going to be okay for you, this would work out?
0: Well, I had no idea about fame and fortune, but I just knew that that's what I was comfortable doing and that I could please an audience, you know. Despite my very first appearance as Little Miss Muff at age 3, when I had no rehearsal with the person in the costume as the spider, it was a male adult. And when he came on stage, I just freaked out and ran away crying, and they all said, oh, isn't she convincing? How wonderful. But no, it never occurred to me to do anything else. And so Mum and Dad, you know, I had piano lessons, I had ballet lessons, calisthenics, you know, whatever they could do to kind of, and Dad taught me singing and breathing and all that sort of thing. So, yeah, comedy timing, that was all just absorbed by me from the start.
1: I'm Sarah Kanoski. Today my guest on Conversations is Australia's TV play school mum, Noni Hazlehurst. Your first gig on TV came when you were still a drama student at Flinders University.
0: Mm-hmm.
1: Pray tell, what was Emergency Line?
0: It was a Grundy's show, afternoon show, with a panel of experts. I think there was a vicar and maybe a psychologist and possibly an etiquette person or something. And the Flinders drama students were co-opted for about $80, I think, or $20 even, to pretend to be people calling in with problems. And we were all in the same set. And so that we'd get advice from the panel about what to do. And my thing was, I was put into a phone box in the studio, and my thing was a woman had found a jar of Vaseline in her husband's bedside table and was worried where it might lead, didn't know what it was about. I can't remember what they said to me.
1: I don't know what the vicar's response was to this problem.
0: I think ultimately it was not to worry, but we just had to sort of ad lib a response. So it was quite weird, but it didn't put me off.
1: Well, once you were back in Melbourne, you needed to get more TV work to pay the bills. Where did you start?
0: Well, I auditioned for the Melbourne Theatre Company and failed and was told I couldn't audition again. So that was off the agenda. So I need

0: to get an agent, which I did quickly. And I started really, the first thing I did with her was I played Snow White at Chadston Shopping Centre, which is always a good venue, in the milling about mall. I was an extra on Bellbird once. And then I just landed a lead with the ABC in a telly movie where I played a biker's girlfriend. There's that bike theme again. But I, luckily it just cling on the back. Yeah.
1: Well, what kind of roles were on offer for young women back in the early 1970s?
0: Young blonde women who weren't, you know, who were presentable, were mainly love interests, offsiders, sex kittens, you know, bad girls. So I had a whole lot of guest leads in Crawford's police shows as various victims or naughty girls. And then the breakthrough role, I guess, was The Box, and followed by The Sullivans, where I was able to prove that I could do the serious stuff. I could cry, and that kind of pushed me in. And I had my hair cut really short, so it was kind of pushed me into a different category. Thank God, finally.
1: It was such a huge show. The Sullivans had such an impact on Australia. What was it like to be a part of that historic moment? Really,
0: really thrilling, because everyone wanted to be on it. The scripts were really interesting. The family dynamic was interesting. So many good actors were part of it. Great directors. And it cost $1 million to set it up in 1975. So it was the most expensive production that had been mounted in Australia. And it went so well that they were running out of war by the end of it. It went for years. And so there were lots of extended cups of tea talking about the latest, you know, sortie. But, yeah, it was fabulous, and it went all over the world. And I still occasionally get people talking about it in strange places like airport toilets. Some Irish person will say, oh, I've just been watching you on the Sullivans. Yes, how are you? You know, it's like, that's 50 years ago, my gosh.
1: That led to your first experience at the Logies. What did you wear to your first Logies in 1977?
0: Well, this was before designers wanted you to wear their clothes, and I'd been taken to England to finally meet my one and only grandmother for an afternoon some years before, and she gave me some of her clothing from the 20s that she'd kept, and one of them was this exquisite black lace dress, full-length dress. So that was what I wore to my first Logies, and I've now passed that on to my daughter-in-law, and she wears it proudly.
1: In 1978, Noni, you took on the role for which many still identify you, Noni on Play School. Mm. Firstly, explain why that was such a good gig to get as an actor.
0: I think the main thing about it was that it was the part-time job that was part of the business, because 95% of actors are out of work at any given time. Part-time work is essential, and it's very difficult to find an employer who understands that, you know, you might need to go to an audition tomorrow or you have a matinee for the next 6 weeks on a Wednesday. Very difficult. So to have Play School as a backup, as sort of the gravy if there's any meat, was a huge boon. But also it gave me exposure to a much wider demographic than just a drama would, because not only were 3- and 4-year-olds watching, but their parents and their grandparents were watching. And my mother initially said, you should do it because there'll be producers with young children watching at home and you can show different skills. But it also, it was a great gig because it removed your fear of the camera. Actors with cameras pretend they're not there in a drama, but you have to confront that. And so it gives you the added skill of presenting under your belt as well. You can't just make a presenter. It takes a lot of experience to do it well.
1: Was there a presenter you preferred working with?
0: Oh, look, I liked most of them for different reasons, but obviously John Hamblin was the most fun. Dear John, who left us a couple of years ago. Mad as a cut snake, but absolutely crystal clear in his ability to just be fresh and in the moment. And often he wouldn't get the words right, and the words were very important because they were camera cues and, you know, perfectly timed and everything. But it didn't matter because he was so alive. You couldn't take your eyes off him. And so he taught me to stop performing and start being, which was huge. I mean, initially it took about a year for me to feel unself-conscious in front of the crew. But once you realise that you're only playing to one pair of eyes and that's the camera, then you can have an intimate relationship and the crew are actually there to support you. And when I realised that, I felt safe and that they knew what I was doing and why, and so I could just relax and talk to the camera.
1: It was recorded as live back then, filmed in one take. What sort of thing

0: things would happen that might cause you to have to do a second take?
1: If we wanted to stop tape, we had to swear because they wanted us to model problem solving and adapting to situations that went wrong. But things would happen like one of the pets might bite you on the finger or something, and, you know, with blood dripping from your finger. So, you know, there was a fine line between how you got out of something and whether you just went, nah, sorry, not going on. But we had one instance where we had to have a picnic. John Hamblin and I had to take the toys on a picnic, and I was bringing all the picnic stuff and I had it in a bag. And, you know, he said, oh, it can't all be in there. You know, we're going on a lake. You haven't got a boat. And I said, yeah, I've got a boat. And what they were using was one of the Royal Navy's blow-up dinghies, which inflates in like 10 seconds. But we couldn't rehearse with it because they couldn't afford to get the Navy guy for the rehearsal, right? So on the day, it turns up, and we only had one go at it. So I bring out all the cups and the plates and the this and the that, and he goes, okay, where's the boat? And I go, it's here. And so I pulled the pin and it exploded in front of us with the most monumental farting sound you have ever heard in your life that went on for the full 10 seconds really loud, and we were in hysterics.
0: That's right, whoopee cushion.
1: We were just in hysterics, and someone wrote in and said they were obviously drunk, those two, but it was just so unexpected. No one told us that that was coming, but we didn't stop. We kept going.
0: That would have been the highlight of the episode.
1: It was very funny.
0: Play School used to be on twice a day, but often the morning and afternoon shows were from different seasons. Yes. So there were miraculous days where Noni was pregnant in the afternoon and not in the morning, and vice versa.
1: That's right. Well, written into your contract, there was a 15 repeats over a five-year period of each episode. And, in fact, the child at home loved that because they go, oh, I know this one, you know, so there was that. But, yes, sometimes I'd have short, curly hair, dark hair in the morning and be 6 months pregnant, and then in the afternoon. I don't think the child noticed, but the adults would have.
0: Well, how did your own kids react to seeing you on Play School?
1: The first time I brought my older son in, because they were allowed to come in for a rehearsal in the studio but never for the taping. The first time, and I was so excited and proud to show him off, you know, he came running towards me. I was on the set and he came running towards me and I put my arms out and he went straight past me to Big Ted. Completely ignored me. I went, oh, okay. But funnily enough, I watched him watching it one day at his grandparents' house, and his cousin, who was a couple of years older, he was about four, I think, came and sat and watched with him, and I was on, and he said, no, you can't watch it, it's my mummy. So I had to explain to him that I did it for all the children, not just
0: so
1: for him.
0: So gorgeous. He thought
1: it was just special. Special program. But they're great levelers, kids. I remember, you know, people would occasionally come up and say, oh, we love you, we think you're wonderful. And he was about that. He said, why do people think you're so wonderful? And I said, well, they don't know me like you do. He went, oh, okay, I get it.
0: Only see the TV mummy.
1: That's right.
0: Not the
1: that's
0: home
1: right.
0: mummy.
1: The masked mummy.
0: You must hear stories from people who've watched you. I mean, I'm guessing every day. Does someone talk to you about seeing you on Play School?
1: Pretty much every day. Yeah, either their kids did or they grew up with me, or I had one funny moment where an airline stewardess crouched down and said, I want to thank you for Play School because when you're on, it's the only time my husband and I get to have sex uninterrupted. Oh, thanks for sharing. Okay.
0: That's new branding. The ABC needs to lean into that.
1: Yeah, I'm the perfect distraction.
0: Get some parent time. Put on Noni.
1: That's right. Hilarious.
0: How do you feel about it working back? I mean, you've had this huge career of all these different kind of dramatic roles. Mm. How does that part of your career stay in your mind? How do you feel about it?
1: The Play School part? Well, because it's ever present and because it gave me a motivation to be an advocate for children, for preschool children, it's never left me, and I still talk about it and write about that, you know, little children need to be protected from the complications of our modern world because they're not developmentally developed enough to be able to contextualise everything that's going on unless they have an adult who can help them, and a lot of kids don't. I mean, for many children, the Play School presenters are the nicest adults they have contact with. So that's a great responsibility. Mm. So that never has left me. Because before that, I just grouped all children together as an amorphous group. I didn't think of the special requirements and how formative, how incredibly important preschool years are, until I worked with the producers who explained the philosophy behind the program. And so I began to look around and see how little in our world is age appropriate for that age group and how mystifying it is. And it took me back to being a little child myself.

0: So all the things that I pushed away or blocked out, which we do, you know, often the traumas we find out later that we endured at that those ages that we haven't really dealt with, and that have sometimes blighted our whole existence. So, you know, that never will leave me. And I think it also gave me a kinship with the audience because they knew that I respected their child and that I put their child, gave their child high importance and high value. And most parents have that for their children, even if they're not equipped necessarily to, you know, pursue those ends. But it gives you a kinship, just like giving birth gives you kinship with all the women who've given birth throughout the ages. It does give you that familiarity and that ease, so that I know that people who know me from play school feel easy in my company, as opposed to people who might know me as a serious actor who feel a bit intimidated, as I would.
1: You were at the same time always doing other kinds of serious acting for adults, including being parts of being in plays in that very exciting time in Australian theatre where new stories, contemporary stories were being told. Mm. You performed with some extraordinary actors, including a young Mel Gibson with whom you had a kissing scene. Tell me about that.
0: Yes. We did a beautiful play directed by one of my all-time favourite directors, George Ogilvie, the late George Ogilvie. And Mel played an American soldier staying in King's Cross who wanted to desert. And I played a girl who ran a boarding house in the Cross and was hiding him out, and they fall in love. And just before interval, we come together for our first kiss. It's quite a long scene with another actress who leaves the room. And then we'd come together and there'd be a blackout, and that was interval. And this one night I just knew I was going to be sick.
1: Not because of Mel.
0: Not at all because of Mel. Mel and I got on very well, but I just was sick. And as we started to come, I was trying to sort of signal to, and I, you know, I was pale and I was sweating, and he didn't notice, he was acting his socks off. And we sort of came together, and I just veered my head to one side, and literally in the blackout, I just ran off the stage and threw up. I was just sick as a dog. And we had to stop the performance that night, unfortunately. But yeah, it was not ideal.
1: These things happen in live theatre.
0: Well, really, thank God.
1: Who were some of the other actors that you worked with in that period that stand out in your mind as being special to have shared a stage with?
0: Oh, so many. Geoffrey Rush, we did on our selection together. I played Lil to his Dave. Heath Ledger, a very young Heath Ledger, in a show called Clowning Around. Oh, my first theatre job was in Sydney. I was so lucky. I had Maggie Kirkpatrick, Ron Graham, so many people to kind of guide me and encourage me, you know, which I didn't necessarily expect. There weren't as many fragile egos as I'd expected, and so I was very fortunate to have just some wonderful co-workers and colleagues to pull me through, really. You know, you have to be very supportive of each other to the point where if someone isn't, and if someone is just out for themselves, it really sticks out.
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1: Play School's Noni Hazelhurst is my guest today on Conversations. And there's plenty more.

0: Tony Matthews with the latest from the newsroom. Australia's lowest paid workers will get a pay rise of almost 6% from next month. The Fair Work Commission has ruled that the minimum wage of $24.95 an hour should increase to $26.44 or $1,004 a week for 100,000 of the lowest paid employees from the 1st of July. 2.8 million workers on higher paying awards will get a 4.75% pay increase. Gag orders on Australian defence personnel will be waived to allow them to give evidence at an inquiry into sexual violence in the military. And the US state of Florida has filed a lawsuit against OpenAI and its CEO, Sam Altman, accusing the company of helping mass shooters. Prosecutors allege ChatGPT provided information to people who went on to commit violence and that it's offered guidance on self-harm.
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2: I'm Sarah Kanofsky. Today my guest on Conversations is Australia's TV Play School mum, Noni Hazelhurst. Noni, alongside your work in theatre and on Play School, you were making films. And of course the big difference with film and theatre is that film is shot out of sequence. Mm. And your first lead was an adaptation of Helen Garner's novel Monkey Grip. How did you try and keep yourself emotionally true to where Nora is, that character is, in those in the way the film was shot?
3: Yeah, it is something, it's quite a discipline, a different discipline, and one of the reasons that I love film, not more than theatre, but just that discipline is really challenging. I was in almost every scene, and it's a very emotional role. About an ill-fated love affair with a heroin addict in a communal house in Carlton in the 70s. And so I made a graph of the emotional highs and lows because it's shot so wildly out of sequence. We actually shot the last scene on the first day. And I was worried about that because I thought, am I going to do it justice having not lived through the whole experience? And I was right. And Pat Lovell, our producer, somehow miraculously managed to reschedule so that I could do that scene again. But yeah, I didn't want to blow all my tears.

0: definitely.
1: Music was an important part of your embodiment of that character too.
0: Yeah, we had the Divinyls.
1: And were you listening to John Lennon to the...
0: Yeah, John Lennon had been shot about 2 years prior, and the Double Fantasy album I just felt so moved by. And so that was my sort of inspirational soundtrack about the hopelessness and pointlessness of loving someone inappropriate, you know, or loving someone and them leaving suddenly. And his love for Yoko and Sean were so beautifully expressed on that album. And so that helped me emotionally. That was my one of my triggers.
1: So you're doing all this sort of deep internal emotional work as an actor, and then you got all these people around you who are doing the lights and the cameras and all of that.
0: Mm.
1: Are you blocking them out? Are you pretending they're not there? No,
0: not at all. No, because if I'm, you know, off with the Pixies emoting and I miss my mark, the shot's ruined.
1: Well, how do you have both in your head? Deep dive and the...
0: You just do. You have to. Same in theatre. You know, you're aware of every lolly wrapper, every phone, every snore, whatever it is, you're aware of it. But, you know, you don't believe you're the person, but you're telling a story to the best of your ability with your own tools, which is your experience. But, yes, and, you know, I often hear a plane approaching in a take before the sound guy does because I haven't got cans on, and I'll stop the take because it's pointless. They can't use it. It won't match the other shots because there'll be a plane going through it. Or if I hear a bird, if we're outside and I hear a bird in real time, I'll always look up and acknowledge that bird rather than, you know, because otherwise, oh, random bird, you're going to have to revoice that later in the studio, and it's a passionate love scene and it's always a really emotional scene that they want you to revoice because of sound. So you just have to have that consciousness, but also you are consciously observing what your other actors are doing. But, you know, the camera operator and I do, and the actors do a dance together. If it's a moving shot, we have to sometimes walk straight towards the camera but step over cables and tracks as we're doing it. So all that technicality is part of the challenge and you know, the mystique and the magic, or cheap cinematic tricks, whatever, whichever way you like to look at it. But, you know, it really is a technical medium, very much so.
1: Monkey Grip was a landmark, really, in Australian cinema, like the novel was in Australian writing.
0: Yeah.
1: What did your mum think of the movie?
0: Her comment was, when are you going to do something I can be proud of? Mum had aspirations for me that were more kind of Julie Andrews-based, which I, you know, sadly disappointed her with going my own way. But... you know, I just felt that there was a way to build a career that was not... I didn't want to do a musical for 12 months straight. You know, I've got a low boredom threshold, and I would find that quite stultifying to do. And it's very hard slog. I really admire the people who sign up for that because it really is hard work, 8 shows a week. The same thing, 8 shows a week. But, yeah, I wanted to do something different, and certainly Monkey Grip was one of the first films in that little part of the film renaissance in Australian films that didn't feature corsets or sheep or men on horseback. It was contemporary and on the face of it, not particularly appealing subject matter. And Pat Lovell, even though she'd produced Gallipoli and Picnic at Hanging Rock, found it quite difficult to raise the funds, you know, first-time director, no real known leads, but she got it in the end. And, but yeah, it was a struggle.
1: Well, it went on to have an incredible reception when it was screened at the Cannes Film Festival, which you got to go along to. What was that experience like?
0: Oh, thrilling. Absolutely thrilling. Well, in my contract, it said for publicity, you will have first class travel, which meant in Australia, we thought. And then the head of the Cannes Festival, Gilles Jacob, Pat managed to get the film screened for him, and he really responded to my performance and wanted to put the film into competition. We got outvoted on that, but we got into a section called Un Certain Regard, which meant a proper screening, press conferences, multiple screenings, and garnered quite a bit of attention, which was great. So Pat very kindly said, you must come. And so she got me a first-class ticket to France, which I promptly cashed in and had a week in Italy and a week in London. And
1: like every good Australian traveller, I'll do it on the cheap.
0: I know. It was my first big trip, really, professionally, and it was thrilling and just such a different world to see the acclaim and the reverence for the arts that happens in Europe, you know, because it's such a part of their culture. And I came away from it feeling that what I did had a validity and a value, which I'd never really felt in Australia, because the art

0: so often are considered officially as a pesky add-on luxury for the elites, as opposed to an essential part of a rich life and a civilising influence. So it was a really profound key turning point for me.
1: You fell in love with the Blue Mountains as a young actor and lived in various houses there, eventually moved into one with your then partner and discovered you were pregnant. Mm-hmm. Had you always wanted kids of your own?
0: I had, yeah. I was 34, I think, when I got pregnant the first time. And I was really ready. I mean, I'd had such a busy time up till then. So, yeah, I was very ready. And, I mean, the Blue Mountains was a place where actors could afford to live because it was much cheaper than the city. And I found this little ramshackle cottage that needed total renovation. And John, the father of my children, was a self-taught handyman, luckily. And so he added a bedroom where I gave birth, and we went from there. Yeah, and it was a lovely existence. So we just travelled by train to and from the city.
1: Did it change, motherhood change your attitude to work?
0: Oh, yeah.
1: In what sort of way?
0: Well, it made me have to choose between what, you know, made me have to think, what is my priority? I remember a very experienced female film director said to me when her children were small that she made sure she went out every day, even when she wasn't filming, so they didn't get used to her being around. I thought, well, maybe not. And I just directed a film myself prior to his birth, and I realised it's, you know, 25-8, it's not 24-7 directing a film, and so I can only do one of those sort of jobs at a time. So it made me recalibrate again, you know, what direction my career was going to go in, and it was more essential than ever that I have some security. So that's what led to Better Homes and Gardens.
1: Yeah, well, that offer came along not long after your second child was born. How did you feel about fronting a home show at first?
0: Well, initially the offer was to front a family program. The pilot was about talking to people about step-parenting and blended families and discipline, and I could justify that because of what I do on Play School and the advocacy I was known for by then with children. And Better Homes was another pilot that they were doing based on the magazine. It ended up when there were no reality shows then. I don't think we'd even had, what was that one on the ABC? Anyway.
1: Sylvania Waters.
0: Yeah. That was the only one. And so Australians are much less keen about coming forward to sort of talk about their problems. Jerry Springer was big in those days, you know, so it was kind of, oh dear. So when we turned up to interview these families, there were no problems, everything's fine. No, we all get on perfectly, thank you very much. And it was a nightmare, nothing.
1: Happy families, terrible TV.
0: Exactly, and all dressed, you know, beautifully. And I wasn't experienced enough at that point to be able to draw them out, and I could see the writing on the wall. Anyway, the host of the pilot of Better Homes hadn't cut the mustard, so they cancelled family and offered me Better Homes. And I thought, oh, my goodness, this is, you know, I don't want to pretend to be an actor who can grout. I don't want it, because they had, you know, the home show and Don Burke and all those things. And I offered them a reality show within a lifestyle show, because we were doing up a ramshackle old house. We were always looking for the cheap alternative, making the best of what we had, which is the Play School philosophy as well.
1: It was kind of a Play School
0: absolutely,
1: for adults.
0: Absolutely. And we actually widened the demographic of those home shows because a lot of little children wanted to watch Noni on the home show. And it went gangbusters. I mean, it really was great.
1: Did you, you know, when you say making a reality show within a home show, which was a really pioneering thing at that time, but having cameras into your home around your family, how did you draw that line of private life and TV show?
0: Well, as it turned out, I didn't.
1: When did that become clear?
0: I thought I could, Sarah, but I couldn't, could I? Look, it was madness, but at least I was at home. And at the time we started, I had a 10-month-old and a 6-year-old, so one at school. And so I couldn't keep going away. I didn't want to keep going away. And it was a perfect vehicle for John as the self-taught handyman to be able to do things. And it also meant, you know, we had help with our renovations, which was extraordinary. But there was a price for that. And ultimately the price was the breakup of the marriage. But, you know, for 10 years I had security. And that was a very important 10 years. And I don't know what I would have done without it, frankly.
1: You know, it strikes me, Noni, that you really are a very private person, despite someone who's been in the public eye and in those presenter roles where you're not just playing a role. You're kind of being yourself in a sense.
0: A version of an acceptable version of myself.
1: A version of yourself.

0: So I imagine it was pretty confronting for you to have to keep turning up on TV in that role after the end of your marriage. What was that like?
1: It was only difficult initially because we were, you know, the golden couple of television, and it was very awkward, and I didn't know if we were going to get both going to get the sack or what was going to happen. The network wanted us to do an interview together, which I just flatly refused because I knew it would come up forever if we did. So I had to re-record 9 episodes by myself because they were going to air after the news had broken. So it was, I couldn't be private because we were public as a couple. And so we had to have some form of explanation, and you know, it's now 25 years ago and people still talk about it. So, you know, it happens to a lot of people, and it happened to us, and it was a shame. And I think I say in the book, I think I've been in a form of shock ever since that my family didn't work. But, you know, I'm not alone.
0: How did viewers respond?
1: Well, they were fabulous. We won a Logie that year, so that first year by myself. So I think I say in the book, at least the audience hadn't abandoned me. So
0: it's like your version of a revenge dress is, well, the Logie.
1: Not really revenge, but just relief, really, yeah, that I was going to have a job that continued for a bit longer.
0: I'm Sarah Kanoski, and Noni Hazelhurst is my guest today. After the end of your involvement with Better Homes and Gardens, you relaunched your acting career playing some really tough, strong older women, which is still not common on TV.
1: No, not really. I mean, I did do some things while I was doing Better Homes. I was lucky enough to be allowed to do a few things by the network. But, yeah, the funniest one was I was asked, checked, and my availability was checked to do a police drama for the 7 network. And a couple of months after that, they'd asked about it, I said to my agent, what happened to that? And she said, oh, they decided you were too old. Now, I was the same, I was to be a police commissioner. I was exactly the same age as Christine Nixon, who was the head of Victoria Police at that point. So about 2 months after that, they came back to me and said, oh, we'd like to offer you the job because the person that we chose for the pilot wasn't authoritative enough.
0: Funny that.
1: And I said, well, I'm happy to do it as long as I don't have to wear the uniform because it's not very flattering. And they said, oh, no, you've got to wear the uniform. So I rang the PR department at the police and they said, oh, no, this person wouldn't wear a uniform, only on press conferences and official occasions. Like, thank you. And then they showed us the set, which was fluorescent lighting and all grey and really unflattering. And I went to meet the guy who did my real job at St Kilda Police, and he had this folder that he carried everywhere with him, everywhere. And he toured me around and I said, what's in that? And he said, look, that's all the... everyone on duty, I've got their names, their ranks, their serial numbers, everything, all the information in case I have to have a sudden response. He said, I even take it to the loo with me. Thank you. So I went to the newsagent and bought a white glossy folder, which I carried under my face at all times to get a bit of reflected light because I thought, bugger this, I'm not going to look like poo on television. So it was great. But I loved playing that role, to have a... You know, even though it's a pretend, to play a woman with authority was a real bonus.
0: For a number of years, you've been performing Mother, a one-woman show you co-created, telling the story of a woman who's homeless and alcoholic. Why did you want audiences to see that story on stage?
1: Well, the story, I had nothing to do with the creation of the story other than to meet the writer with the director who had worked together before, Daniel Keane, a wonderful writer, and Matt Cholton, a wonderful director. We talked about themes that we found interesting at this initial meeting. One was, the main one really was judgment, how toxic judgment is in our lives, self-judgment and judgment of others and assumptions and generalisations. We talked about our love of Dorothy Hewitt and what an incredibly difficult life she had led and how little acclaim she'd had. And Daniel went away and wrote this script in 10 days and came back and handed it to me. I had no idea it was going to be a homeless alcoholic woman. But what he wrote was so incredible. It was just an honour and a privilege to be able to have something like this to work on. And I've done it now for 9 years, toured it around, and it has a remarkable effect. You know, a lot of people, it's just asking people to walk a mile in someone else's shoes. And that's what the arts do. You know, they remind you that everyone has a story and that we're all worthy of care and respect. And, you know, people come expecting to see some of the place to call home fans turn up in 50s gear to watch Mother. You know, they've got the net skirt.

0: boots and the hats and the gloves and the handbags. And it's so sweet because there's Noni looking like the wreck of a Hesperus with bare feet and filth all over her. And you hear them going, that's not her. That can't be. It's a one-woman show. Who's it going to be? Yeah, so it's just lovely to be able to confound, you know, to have those two characters, Elizabeth Bligh in A Place to Call Home, who's the epitome of stitched-uppedness, and this wonderful character, Christy, who couldn't give a toss, really, just as the world couldn't. So it's a wonderful duality to play.
1: An interesting thing I hadn't really thought of before, that I guess each audience member is seeing you in all those different roles, Noni on Play School and Stitched Up 1950s, and bringing all of those, you get to play with that and take it on in some way.
0: Well, there's always a danger, Sarah, that people can't see you as anything else. And I think, you know, for example, with Cate Blanchett, when we did Little Fish together, she didn't get the recognition for that performance that she should. And I think it's because she was so exposed as a fashion icon that people found it difficult to really see what she was doing. She was Cate Blanchett. You know, it was difficult to lose that awareness of her and actually see the performance because we were so conscious of her herself. As this, you know, beautiful actress renowned throughout the world. So, you know, you're always kind of treading that path, and that's another reason why I like to do something different all the time, because having, you know, that Play School set in concrete persona and the Better Homes slightly older version, you know, I had to sort of fight that and keep doing different things.
1: What's it like to be on stage alone?
0: Oh, fabulous. I love it. I love it because I can't blame anyone else if things go wrong. It's just a wonderful challenge to take the punters on a journey, you know, that lasts for 75 minutes. And it's interesting because they start off laughing at her and sort of going, oh, yeah, she's very distasteful. And then you feel it change. You just feel the atmosphere start to change, and they start to understand why she is the way she is, and then by the end of it they're very moved and in tears, because the framework that Daniel's given me is just so beautiful and so well realized, and it's just a great challenge. I love it.
1: What's she like to walk away from at the end of a performance, that character?
0: I don't find it difficult. I'm not someone who takes the character home. We did all of our suffering and crying and in the rehearsal period, you know, and that was a very emotional period. But that's not for me. I'm not there to make myself the issue. Someone came up to me at the end of the first performance, and I was in the foyer having a drink with friends and laughing. And she looked quite shocked, this woman, and she said, "Where do you put her?"

0: way, I suppose. But no, I am definitely affected at the end of a performance. But by the time I'm back in the dressing room for about 5 minutes, I'm over it. It's my job to make you feel, make the audience feel the grief and the sadness.
1: You've always liked a house in the country, Noni. Mm. What first drew you to the part of France where you now have a home?
0: Oh, gosh. Well, my name is short for Leone. I'm a Leo. I went to St. Leonard's Girls College for 12 years. And when my marriage ended, I formed a company called Lionheart Productions because I had to be very brave. And I was looking for a place to... I took my sons at the end of Who Do You Think You Are. I brought them over to Europe because it was probably the last chance we'd get to travel as a family before they took off on their lives. And I was drawn to this place. I was looking for Airbnbs, and I was drawn to this place, and I was looking at the shots of the surrounding area, and I found this photograph of Richard the Lionheart's castle where he was killed. And I just went all shivery and weird, and I had to go there. And I was just drawn to this area. And I, when we got there, I just fell in love with it. I just felt completely at ease. And every day online, I looked for about 3 years before I found this tiny little cottage in a remote village with nothing but a church and a town hall. And I emailed the owners, and it was for about the price of a car park in Sydney. I mean, it was ridiculously cheap, fully furnished. And they said, oh, no, there's a Belgian couple trying to get a mortgage, so they've got first dibs. So I did a bit of a ceremony to the universe.
1: And they didn't, curse the Belgians. Curse
0: that's
1: the
0: right.
1: Belgians.
0: They didn't get their mortgage. So I got on a plane, went over there and just fell in love, absolutely fell in love.
1: What's life like in that village? What's the day hold there?
0: It's not that different to being in a semi-rural environment in Australia, but it's bordered by the bells. Hmm. Every morning at 7, at 12, and at 7 at night, the church bells in every village ring. And that connects me, I say the very first thing in the book is I never feel alone here. It connects me to all the souls who've gone before, all the souls around me, that guides us through the day. They're our marking points. And so it tethers you, it ties you together. But one of the most beautiful things about France, I think, is the ancientness, if there's such a word, of the culture. Which comes through the food, it comes through the art, it comes through the gardens, the flowers. It's just an overdose of beauty. Whereas Australia being, you know, settled such a short time by us and not making the most of our Indigenous culture as part of our cultural offerings, although that is changing, thank goodness, you know, we don't have that continuity. It's broken here.
1: What grows in your garden there, Noni?
0: Oh, gosh. Well, I'm not responsible for any of it, but apart from keeping it nice. There's a magnolia tree. There's random clumps of tulips and daffodils that come up. There's lily of the valley. There's snowdrops. There's wisteria around the windows. I mean, it's so romantic. And it's also tiny. You know, it's like one little bedroom, one lounge room, but great big fireplace with roaring logs and it's so quiet. And I love listening to the different birds. You know, here I'm used to 40 kookaburras greeting the day and curlews and various things, whereas there it's just this tiny little twitter of baby little birds. And it's just a lovely, soft environment, very feminine kind of energy.
1: Is that a place also where you get to be anonymous? There's no one recognising you on the street.
0: Exactly, exactly. There's no expectation that I'll be anything other than just the old woman with the shopping jeep in the market. So I can be the observer instead of being observed, and that to an actor really is grist to my mill. And I love watching people go about their business. You know, it's a very benign part of France, very remote, 3.5 hours south of Paris. And so it's just, again, a very gentle, gentle energy. And I feel sustained by it. You know, I don't want to live there full time. Australia's still home, but I've just been blessed with this. You know, by the time I got to 65 and I could finally do something with my super, I thought, you know what? I'm going to make the first decision of my life with that without reference to anyone. And I thought they'd all think I'd gone mad, but everyone went, oh, that's so wonderful.
1: Bronze just feels jealous.
0: Yeah.
1: You mentioned earlier that your mum asked you, please do something that I can be proud of. Mm. Did that ever happen before she passed away?
0: Yes. When I was awarded an Order of Australia, she came to Government House.
1: That'll do it.
0: Yeah, she was

0: as proud as punch. And my older son and my then husband were with us as well. And her joy was somewhat tempered by the fact that he'd taken our son to get a haircut the day before and come back. He'd said, oh, you know, have anything you want, mate. And what he wanted was a number two buzz cut with a lightning bolt across his skull. So my mother was horrified by that. But, yeah, she was very proud that I got that.
1: Noni, it is really a delight to talk to you and hear some of the stories from a very rich and varied life. Thank you for being my guest on Conversations.
0: It's been a pleasure, Sarah. Thank you.

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1: This conversation with Noni Hazelhurst was recorded in 2024 on the lands of the Yagara and Turrbal peoples. The executive producer was Nicola Harrison. I'm Sarah Kanoski. Thanks for listening.

0: It's 12 o'clock. Good afternoon. Tony Matthews with ABC News. The Fair Work Commission has awarded a 4.75% pay rise for almost 3 million workers on award rates. National Work reporter Bronwyn Herbert has more.
1: Around 20% of all workers in Australia are on award wages, and the new rate will begin from July the 1st. While only a very small proportion of the workforce is covered by the minimum wage, that will increase by 5.97% to over $1,000 a week for the first time. The Commission's President, Adam Hatcher, says the rise stopped short of fully restoring real wages, citing inflation risks and global uncertainty, and only constitutes just over 11% of the national wage bill. Unions had pushed for a 6% rise, while business groups had argued for an increase in the 3% range.
0: The Treasurer says he's not concerned about first homeowners falling into negative equity if house prices fall, because housing is a long-term investment. Some analysts are predicting a downturn in the housing market off the back of rising interest rates and investment property tax changes in the federal budget. The government has faced questions about what it could mean for people who've used the 5% deposit to purchase their first home. But Jim Chalmers has played down concerns.
2: Housing's a long-term investment. Treasury is still assuming that prices continue to grow, but a bit more slowly. That 5% deposit scheme is a really important way that we've been helping first home buyers into the market.
0: Gag orders on Australian defence personnel will be waived to allow them to give evidence at an inquiry into sexual violence in the military. Will Murray reports.
3: Veterans Affairs Minister Mac Keogh says the federal government will waive non-disclosure and non-disparagement requirements for current and former ADF members who want to participate in the inquiry. It'll begin later this year and cover prevention and early intervention, along with the reporting of and response to military sexual violence. It'll also probe the misuse of the Defence Force's justice system and barriers faced by civilian police when investigating military sexual violence matters. Advocates and former service personnel have welcomed the amendment after fears some of the worst affected veterans wouldn't be allowed to give evidence.
0: France says nothing can justify the scale of Israel's military operation in Lebanon. Linda Gruen reports.
4: Israel has ramped up its attacks on southern Lebanon, a move that's been condemned by several Western countries. The US President Donald Trump says he's spoken to the leaders of Israel and Hezbollah through mediators and that they've agreed to dial down their fighting. So far, there's been no sign of that. The UN Security Council has met for an emergency summit to discuss the issue.
5: Nous reconnaissons le droit d'Israël à se défendre.
4: France's ambassador to the UN, Jérôme Bonafont, says that while Paris recognizes Israel's right to defend itself against Hezbollah's attacks, nothing can justify the thousands of civilian deaths. The chief of the UN has called the situation deeply alarming and is urging both sides to stop fighting.
0: The mayor of Mossman Council on Sydney's Lower North Shore says the penalties for people caught destroying trees to improve their views are nowhere near tough enough. The council has decided to employ a full-time staff member to patrol the local government area to catch tree vandals and protect green spaces. Mayor Anne-Marie Kimber says the punishment should reflect the seriousness of the crime.
6: Currently, they're $3,000 for an individual or $6,000 for a company. And I feel that that isn't enough. I feel that the value people are potentially adding to their property, they're seeing that is more important or more valuable than the fine. So they're happily, you know, taking the risk.
0: To sport, and Italian Matteo Arnaldi has made it through to the quarterfinals of the French Tennis Open after a five-set thriller against American Francis Tiafoe at Roland Garros. Arnaldi and Tiafoe were on court for nearly 5.5 hours, with the 25-year-old Italian eventually winning 7-6, 6-7, 3-6, 7-6, 6-4. Arnaldi joins fellow Italians Flavio Cabolli and Matteo Berrettini in the last eight of the tournament. Looking at the weather, showers across the state except in the far north, with the chance of gusty thunderstorms in the west and snow showers on the alpine peaks above 1,700 metres. Sydney's weather, showers easing this afternoon, a top of 20 degrees on the coast and 19 in the west. At the moment, it's 17 degrees on the coast. It's also 17 in Penrith. ABC News, it's 12:05.
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7: Hello again and welcome to the show. Coming up, ABARES is forecasting the value of agricultural production to fall by 5% to $98 billion in the next year, mainly due to a lack of rain. We'll find out more about that shortly. Also, a flapping drone disguised as a peregrine falcon is giving hope to strawberry growers who are losing hundreds of thousands of dollars worth of fruit to other birds.
8: I like to just use two different birds in a rotation, so I have one fly and then have another one sitting there ready to go. We're only hazing or actually going after the birds that the farmers know that eat the crops. So
9: rainbow lorikeets.
8: In this case, rainbow lorikeets and your cockatoos. All other birds, ibises and your other kind of more water-dwelling birds that don't have an issue, we're not actively trying to remove them from the crop.
7: You might want to comment on the ABARES crop report or talk about any of the other issues you hear. Dairy prices as well. We'll be looking at that in a moment. They've just been released. Steady as she goes, dairy pricing. 0467 922 684 is the number to text me here at the Country Hour. But first up, ABARES is forecasting the value of agricultural production will fall by 5% to $98 billion in 26-27. The higher input costs and lower crop and livestock production are expected to impact profits. In fact, the average broadacre farm business profits are set to decline by 70% next year. The drop in value reflects lower crop production volume and livestock prices, due mainly to less favourable seasonal conditions. Also, high fuel and fertiliser costs, they'll continue to pressure growers' concerns. ABARES says that while the Middle East is impacting on import costs, low rainfall in summer and autumn has limited the area planted to winter crops and pasture growth in some regions. David Galliano is the executive director of ABARES and says it's not often we see a reduction in the value of farm production, certainly not in recent years.
10: Yeah, that's correct. So for 26-27, we are expecting a dip of about 5% down to about $98 billion. That's for 26-27. That's really a cropping story largely. It's fallen by about $4 or $5 billion. Livestock down by about $1 billion, but really a cropping story to do with the seasonal conditions mainly.
7: So it's not, so it's lack of rain in certain states like New South Wales, a bit in South Australia, not so much about the fuel costs or the fertiliser costs or the supply of fertiliser?
10: Yeah, look, there'd be a little bit of that in there, but the overwhelming largest driver, that is the seasonal conditions, and in particular in northern New South Wales. So it's been particularly dry in northern New South Wales. They missed out on the rainfall in late summer and early autumn. So that's the area where it's really going to come back a fair bit.

0: The northern part of the Riverina, probably not great either, but other parts, Western Australia, South Australia, Victoria, they received pretty good rainfall through late summer, early autumn, which supported sowing. Now, of course, the next 3 months will be pretty important. They need rain at the right time to keep things going. But, yeah, it's really those seasonal conditions in northern New South Wales driving the result.
1: Yeah, so New South Wales now in the recent Rabobank crop report, they said they are expecting a fall of 29% and 35% of crop production in Queensland. Is that basically in line with what you guys are thinking too?
0: Yeah, so in New South Wales, we've got areas down by, well, depending on the crop, but sort of anywhere from about 10% for barley, but up to nearly 50% for chickpeas. Also, a yield penalty because of the dry seasonal conditions there. So you were expecting those production impacts of around about a third. Going back the other way, though, we're probably seeing some slightly higher crop prices. So that will offset that a little bit. But, yeah, sort of across the board, roughly about a third production in New South Wales we're saying will be down.
1: But a different story in WA, and South Australia's had a bit of rain too.
0: Yeah, that's right. They did pretty well, really, that late summer, early autumn. So WA, looks like the canola crop over there is going to be quite good. More the southern areas. So the northern areas, due to those higher fuel fertiliser costs, some farmers over there pulling back on their less productive areas, but still pretty good overall in WA. And same with South Australia. They had a pretty tough year last year. They had some good rain there late summer, early autumn, so they've done pretty well.
1: Mm. And I guess looking at the overall figure, though, I mean, it's still nearly at that $100 billion mark. So, we've seen a continued trend upwards, and it's still at it's still a historically higher level, really, isn't it?
0: Yeah, that's right. It's pretty remarkable, really, when you look at these figures and you think, oh, well, we've got high fuel, high fertiliser costs, very dry conditions, and yet we're just a tick under $100 billion, second highest on record. It's a remarkable result. It does show you the adaptability of the sector. Although we will see hit on farm profits. So, yes, output and production value be high. There will be an impact on margins because of those higher costs. So, there is an impact.
1: Yeah, I was going to ask you about that. The reduction in profit, it's going to be quite marked for a number of those reasons, isn't it, this year?
0: Yeah, that's correct. We're seeing those cost pressures. So we're seeing farm business profits. So that's our headline metric of farm performance. For 26-27, we're seeing that down about 70% to about 65,000 per farm. This is for broadacre farms. And in places like New South Wales, the falls will be even larger.
1: There's a lot of farmers out there that are going to have to go to their bank manager, and they're going to be struggling.
0: Some certainly will be, although there'll be some. So they're in northern New South Wales. They've had a couple of good years, so some farms up there making probably the wise decision to say, well, look, we've had a couple of good years. Let's leave the tractor in the shed this year and ride this one out. The last couple of years have been pretty good. So hopefully most farmers have got a little bit of a buffer there that they can rely on.
1: And looking further ahead, so is there any sort of room for improvement on these figures if we do get the right rain at the right time?
0: Yeah, well, I mean, we've just seen in the last sort of week and a half in northern New South Wales, good rain up that way, and all of a sudden livestock prices turned around, that restocker demand increased. So, look, it is very possible. The Bureau's forecasting a higher than 50% chance of below median rainfall, but if we do get timely rainfall, the last few years have shown us that farmers are able to pull off some remarkable crops. So there's certainly some upside risk there, but there's also some downside risk. If we don't get the rain at the right time, there's a downside risk there as well.
1: Talking about livestock, we know that the world wants red meat, our lamb and our beef. Mm-hmm. Is that the story there, or are still people still sitting pretty if they're in the livestock game, or they've been hit by the season too?
0: Oh, look, certainly that northern New South Wales area, we've seen quite a bit of turnoff. So, production levels are reasonably high, but that's simply because they're people getting rid of their stock because they can't support them any longer. And there's still pretty strong demand for our red meat. We're probably seeing next year prices come back just a little bit, but still pretty strong.
1: And when we talk about profitability there, it's fallen there in livestock too?
0: Yeah, a little bit. It certainly has. And the issue, of course, with livestock is that when you sell your livestock, you're effectively liquidating an asset. So, yes, you might be looking pretty healthy from a cash point of view, but when it does rain, you've then got to go back out in the market and

0: 0467 922 684 is the number to text me here at the Country Hour. Well, the crop in Queensland is set to drop by the biggest margin, down by about 35%. Brendan Taylor's a third-generation grain grower from southern Queensland, northwest of Dalby, and Agforce Grains president. He says uncertainty around supplies of fertiliser have seen some growers already switch to chickpeas because that crop doesn't need nitrogen applied. He tells Kelly Buchanan that the prolonged dry in key growing regions is the main factor in any downturn.
1: Unfortunately, there's a big chunk of the western regions, southern western regions, have been dry for 8 to nearly 12 months, I suppose, from the last winter crop. It hasn't rained much in those bigger cropping areas, particularly the winter cereal growing regions. And unfortunately, in the last couple of weeks, we've seen some very good rain across further eastern parts of the state, but that far southern parts have had some rain, but because they've been so dry leading up to now, it probably really hasn't changed the scenario for them from a winter crop point of view.
2: And given that there's those dry conditions, but also a fair amount of uncertainty around the availability of things like fertiliser, not to mention the cost of trying to get the crop off and to port, is it just too much to ask at this point for some growers?
1: It's all about risk management. And yes, you're right. Input prices are extraordinarily high at the moment, and fertiliser being the worst one. And combining high input costs and the threat of less rainfall, we're being told that we're looking at an El Nino pattern going forward. So that traditionally means less rain. People in some of these drier spots or really dry spots, they're just sitting on their hands from a cropping point of view, because the risk of getting anything out the other end is very real, and investing in high input costs just adds to that.
2: We did get some unseasonable late May rain. Will that have turned things around for some growers? There are some that are maybe going to try and get a plant in.
1: Yeah, look, for places that have had rain, a better summer, that had, a soil moisture profile, just, a dry surface, that certainly changed the outlook for them, created, good planting conditions, which will happen in the next week or two. And, anyone that's got good soil moisture profiles, that was particularly around the Downs, that some of that Western Downs country, they got that March rain, where a tremendous amount of rain in March on the back of one of those tropical systems. They're in a really good place right now. But then once you get east of Dalby and south of there, been much drier all summer and much drier now, but they'll be wet enough to plant. Probably questionable subsoil moisture, which will be influencing their decisions on maybe reducing their areas or sitting it out and targeting an early summer.
2: Just how late can you go with that planting window, though? Does it then complicate every step of the process through to harvest if you go too late?
1: It can, but we're only first couple of days of June. There's lots of quicker varieties of wheats out there on the market now. Prime chickpea planting time now for the south. The further west you go, it is getting later in the planting window, yes. A large part of the central Queensland crop will be already planted, but I know some guys up there that are planting more in the next week. But, they've got to wait for the weeds to come up and then they'll get stuck into it. But, there'll probably be some double cropping done in parts of the Downs where soil moisture in summer crop ground that has just come off in the last few months. Chickpeas have rallied a little bit in price in the last month or so, sort of in that $700 a tonne range. Demand for feed grain is pretty strong. Lots of mouths to feed, lots of cattle on feed, pigs and chooks. So the places that are in good spot for moisture wise, probably a pretty good time at the moment. But we don't know what's coming down the track other than the forecast of an El Nino. So what that means in the next 3 or 4 months, well, time will tell. But it's gonna be interesting in a few months. But it's never a dull moment in agriculture, and just the stakes are a bit higher now with very high input costs.
0: Brendan Taylor is a third generation grain grower from northwest of Dalby, and he's also AgForce Grains president. You're listening to the Country Hour. It's 18 minutes past 12. Well, in WA, the big talking point over the weekend and this morning has been a storm

0: a type of storm that's only seen every 3 to 5 years. Some grain-growing farmers will be happy with the weekend rain, but some didn't quite get what they hoped for. Tim Beck farms about 350 kilometres southeast of Perth near Nowanga Up. His main business is cropping, but he also runs some sheep. He doesn't think that he'll be making any profits this year, in line with the ABARES forecast of farm income and profits dropping quite substantially. To add salt to the wound, he says storms over the weekend brought really strong winds, but not that much rain.
1: Well, all told, we've had 22.5 mil in May, so we've had 15 mil prior to this weekend in May. We're a little bit lucky 10 days ago to get 8.5 mil as a surprising little rain event that kind of north of Nowanga Up received, so that we're fortunate to get that, and then 5 mil a few days after that. So we weren't in dire need of a big rain on the long weekend. You know, the crops are young, not needing heaps of water at the moment, but, you know, we would have happily received it.
2: Well, you're still running sheep, so pasture's an issue for you, and dams, I presume?
1: Yeah, dams are an issue. Obviously, evaporation isn't a big concern now, and the sheep aren't requiring as much water each day. We had a good, you know, anywhere from 32 to 50 mil at the end of March, and that got some, you know, pastures away. And in terms of sheep feed, we're probably better than normal at the moment. So, and those pastures have managed to stay in pretty good shape through to now. So I've seen it a lot worse than this over the journey.
2: So I was going to say, in the grand scheme, is this an unusual start or pretty usual start?
1: This is pretty usual. There's not too many years you're sowing into really good moisture in May. I refer to them as fragile starts, where you're just getting little bits and pieces, but with no tillage, stubble retention, and really looking after every millimetre of rain you get, we can do a lot more with less these days, it seems. The biggest worry on a dry April, May start is sheep, you know, and often you're hand feeding that into July, and it's, you know, just not ideal, obviously, if you're lambing and conditions are tough.
2: And you've still got a bit of your program to go?
1: Yeah, we've still got a little bit to go, Mark. I'd like to be done by now, but we've still got 400 hectares just to finish off this week of wheat. So we'll get that done, and then it'll be canola spraying, it'll be fertilising urea, it'll carry on pretty intensely for the next few weeks in June.
2: Now, in light of, you know, the initial worries about diesel and fertiliser, did you change your program much?
1: Not really, Mark. We had good stocks of diesel on hand initially. We didn't have much cheaply priced urea or anything like that, but it's one of those years where we're just going to try and have a positive mindset and not get to dwell too much on how tough it's going to be to make a dollar. I think it's just going to be a year of survival, trying to stay positive mentally and look for the good things that are happening on the farm. You know, it's always great seeing crops emerge. New growth keeps you going as a farmer, I think, seeing all those rows coming up. And
2: looking at all the different weather models, so what are you looking at the moment?
1: I tend to look at the OCF one probably the most, the go-to most.
2: Is that popular?
1: Yeah, I think that's quite popular, yeah that's usually it's pretty close to the mark.
2: How far out does that give you?
1: I think that goes 10 days out. And the more you need rain, the more you find yourself reaching for the phone and checking the forecast, but you kind of steel yourself not to receive what you are hoping or you're seeing forecast. You just got to kind of roll with the punches a little bit. And if someone else gets more than you, you just got to be pleased with them.
0: There's Tim Beck, who farms just northeast of Nowanga Up, and he's roughly 350 kilometres southeast of Perth, and he was chatting there with Mark Bennett, looking at some of those rainfall figures, getting some through in the Riverina this morning, 11 millimetres north of Boree Creek, that one from Jan. Also Miles at Berrigan's texted in saying 25 millimetres out of the gauge over the last two days at Berrigan. And at Rankin Springs, John's texted in earlier today saying he got around about 35 millimetres in the gauge. So he said not too bad in a drought. you might have some thoughts or you might have some figures you can give us about rainfall, send us a text 0467 922 684 or the forecast that farm incomes or farm profits are going to be down 70% as a result of the less than ideal seasonal conditions and the drop in planting, 29% drop in planting according to Rabobank in New South Wales, 35% drop in what's been planted in Queensland. You might have some views on that as well. 0467 922 684, or whether you've changed your situation there as a result of the weather or the fertiliser costs or the fuel costs as well. It's 25 past 12.
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0: Before the recent rain fell across the north of the state, many farmers across the New England Northwest took a gamble on sowing grain and fodder crops. And for the lucky ones, that gamble paid off. For others, it's a bit of a game of patience. Worry elders Ben and Wendy Main, they're in the patience category because it was back in March they planted their oats, but no moisture arrived then. Last week, though, the Angus breeders caught about 90 millimetres in the gauge. So when the oats, they saw the oats start to shoot, it was safe to say their relief was immense, as they explained to Lara Webster.
4: Just sheer relief knowing it can rain. It was, it was, got to the situation, it was nearly a complete replica of 2019, of just such a severe summer with the heat and wind and everything, and then coming into autumn, there was no rain. Like this rain, we got 72 mil and 17 mil the week before. Well, that was more than double what we'd had for the rest of the year. So I can't tell you the pressure valve this takes off. And already we're looking at the oats we planted back in early March, and it's just starting to come out of the ground now. So it'll be good to have some green feed.
5: Well, how big has that relief been when you started to see those oats?
4: It's just incredible because, you know, we can see light at the end of the tunnel. We'll be able to... We've got a lot of cattle away and feeding a lot of cattle, so, we'll end up having to make up all our feed stocks again as far as hay and silage, and, you know, we planted a lot of oats on the hope of this, so, as long as we do our homework, we should be pretty safe for next year.
5: Yeah, well, fingers and toes are crossed as always. What about runoff, though? You've also got your dams there and water. How'd you go in terms of runoff?
6: We actually, in the lead up to this event, we had done a lot of dam desilting dams. So we literally had, I think, only about two or three dams with water left in them. So we brought in an excavator and cleaned all of them out. But this rain was literally came over a fairly
4: 3 day period.
6: 3 day period. So there wasn't. It was just beautiful soaking rain, and the cracks in the ground were enormous. Mm-hmm. And really did remind us of how dry it can get, but then now it is really wet here.
4: It's probably a good thing that we didn't have the running rain, because it would have created a lot of erosion with how hard the country, the position it was in. It was pretty bare, like Wendy said, with the cracks. If we had that big rain, would have been like the end of 2019 when we got that huge storm rain. It created that much erosion. It wasn't funny where... You know, this rain's going to, solidify everything up. So when this rain next week we're going to get, it can rain its head off and fill everything up there.
5: What is the ideal scenario from here? Because, of course, I realise you need follow-up rain. So not to push your luck, but what would your ideal scenario from here be in terms of any follow-up rain?
4: Oh, I think if we can get another good fall over the next couple of weeks, that'll certainly fill the moisture profile up. And as long as it doesn't get super cold and windy or whatever, the winter herbages and winter feed will get going. It's just trying to conserve the country, let it get a good bulk up. So, because once you've got the get it all growing, that's when you get your feed coming. If you chew it away at the start, it makes it too hard. So... Yeah, if we can get a good couple of rain and just conserve the country, I think we'll go into spring quite well.
0: That's Ben and Wendy Main, who run Texas Angus at Warialda, and they're also celebrating 90 years in the beef business this year. 28 past 12.
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0: Well, a flapping drone disguised as a peregrine falcon is giving hope to strawberry growers who are losing hundreds of thousands of dollars worth of fruit to the ravenous rainbow lorikeets. The robotic raptor flaps and soars just like a real bird of prey, protecting the crops without harming the native wildlife. Jennifer Nichols joined farmers at a demonstration day in southeast Queensland.
7: The battery simply slots into its little place here. It'll fire up, it connects to the controller.
8: It's launch time on a strawberry farm in southeast Queensland. Hurled into the air with an overarm throw, this Robird Ornithopter drone looks like a bird of prey, mimicking the size, silhouette and flight pattern of a peregrine falcon. The fake predator flies by flapping its flexible polyfoam wings and has a 15-minute rechargeable battery life.
7: I like to just use two different birds in a rotation, so I have one fly and then have another one sitting there ready to go.
8: Harry Legastis from Canadian drone technology specialist Arium Analytics is operating the drone today as part of a three-year trial with Hort Innovation battling bird damage in Australian orchards. In southeast Queensland, they're targeting species biting into strawberry growers' profits.
7: We're only hazing or actually going after the birds that the farmers know that eat the crops. So
8: rainbow lorikeets.
7: In this case, rainbow lorikeets and your cockatoos. All other birds, ibises and your other kind of more water-dwelling birds that don't have an issue, we're not actively trying to remove them from the crop. Obviously, there's a heap of other biodiversity issues.
8: Arium Analytics Chief Growth Officer Jill Vickers says flapping and fixed-wing versions of the drone have successfully been used overseas as a non-lethal way to deter birds at airports and mining sites. In Australia, trials started with stone fruit, apples and almond orchards in Victoria and South Australia last year.
9: In the almond trial that we did, we ran it for 4.5 to 5 months. We did a treated versus untreated site or operations down there, and we saw an 89% reduction in fruit damage in the almond trial that we did. So we're obviously very excited about that and are now looking at how we can better prove those numbers by scaling, treat a larger area.
8: Di West from Suncoast Harvest is one of a group of farmers Berries Australia gathered at Bellmere near Caboolture to demonstrate the technology.
10: I'm very interested because birds are a big thing. We accept that they're going to eat some things, but sometimes the crows especially are a bit of a pest. Yeah.
8: Harry Legastis says if the roe birds crash, components can be repaired. For now, the drones need human operators.
11: Would you have enough fruit lost to warrant this?
7: The farmers that we are dealing with at the moment, they're the ones that are crying out. They've all said that they've tried everything. So the cost-benefit analysis certainly lies with the sometimes hundreds of thousands of dollars worth of crop that they're losing.
12: We kind of calculated between the two farms up and over above the $200,000 in just a couple of short weeks.
0: That report on the flapping drone that's disguised as a peregrine falcon, keeping the other birds away from the strawberries. That report put together by Jennifer Nichols. You're listening to The Country Hour. It's coming up to 28 minutes to one.
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0: Well, shortly we'll be looking at the dairy pricing. The announcement was made yesterday afternoon. Pricing around Australia, steady as she goes, the pricing, but people hoping for increases there. We'll be hearing some from Rabobank and also from some farmers as well on that issue. But before we do anything else, Let's get some news headlines now from Adam Story. Good afternoon.
14: Afternoon. You weren't joking when you said I only had 30 seconds.
0: I was going to say, did you get enough time to go and get the bits of paper? And
14: here we are.
0: You need to get it on your phone and, you know, you need to get into the 21st century.
14: My eyes aren't good enough for phone. Oh, even with spell check and whatever.

0: whatever else you
1: can barely
0: got.
1: Get a text message.
0: AI. Fire up the computer.
1: Yeah.
0: Do right. the WWW thing.
1: WWW. the Fair Work Commission has awarded a 4.75% pay rise for almost 3 million workers who are on award rates. Around 20% of all workers in Australia are on award rates, and the new rate will begin from July the 1st. Now, the Commission's President, Adam Harcher, said the rise stopped short of restoring real wages, citing inflation risks and global uncertainty. Meanwhile, there has been a decision by a group to hold a community public inquiry into the $368 billion AUKUS defence pact. The nationwide probe will hold public hearings to scrutinise the agreement between Australia, the United Kingdom and the United States. It's going to be chaired by former Midnight All lead singer and former Federal Labor MP Peter Garrett. And among the commissioners is also the former Defence Force Chief, retired Admiral Chris Barry. And he says that big questions remain over the deal. The tax office is warning Australians who work from home to stop claiming private expenses on their tax returns of ahead of tax return season. Apparently more than 10 million Australians claimed about $31 billion worth of work-related expenses in their tax returns last year, but many related to things like baby expenses, personal gifts and meal deliveries, which you wouldn't think would be on the on the list.
0: Just stop it, all right?
1: Yeah, just stop it. Just stop the rot. US President Donald Trump says peace talks with Iran are continuing, but also claiming that Israel and Hezbollah have agreed to stop the shooting in Lebanon. That's after Israel launched strikes in southern Beirut. Apparently there was some more action in the Strait of Hormuz earlier this week. Now, Donald Trump says he's been able to pressure Benjamin Netanyahu to pull back, and in turn the Israeli Prime Minister has also been under pressure from his military and within his own political ranks to escalate the conflict even further. So it's an interesting situation. Where Netanyahu is facing pressure from the United States not to go in, and the pressure from his own party to escalate things. And there's a big case underway. We've heard about these lawsuits involving the social media sites being held responsible for addiction. This is now a lawsuit that's begun in the U.S. state of Florida, where the state of Florida is suing OpenAI and its boss Sam Altman over child safety risks. Prosecutors claim the company knowingly released and aggressively marketed its ChatGPT to the public while concealing serious risks. Now, the social media giants haven't had too much success in these lawsuits so far, so it'd be interesting to see where this one heads.
0: I have to get my children to sign up.
1: Your children?
0: Yeah, they're addicted to social media like crazy.
1: Yeah. Mm. They're adults, aren't they?
0: Yeah.
1: You didn't have any kids at school.
0: You're right. No, that's right. You're right. Actually, you probably
1: won't
0: work.
1: Call them kids all your life. But
0: that's right, exactly.
1: And, I might have toddlers running around your feet.
0: Might have a few legal issues of that one, eh?
1: Yeah, I think so.
0: Right. Besides the fact they're in Australia, not the US as well, too. Yes, it's another issue, too. Yeah. Or I might have to rethink that one. But thanks anyway.
1: No problem.
0: And you'll be back at 1.
1: Yep.
0: Okay.
1: All right.
0: Thanks, Adam. It's coming up to 22 minutes to 1 here on the New South Wales Country Hour. Let's get some weather details now from, I think it's Safreen Hussain, who's at the Bureau. Good afternoon.
2: Good afternoon, Michael. How are you?
0: Very good. Now, is rain later today. There's a rain front coming through. Is that right?
2: Yeah, that's right. But the main story this week will be the wind. So it's mostly going to be a pretty windy week with some showers about, as we have a deep low approaching the Bass Strait, and that's extending a cold front that's moving through New South Wales today, and then a few follow-up fronts crossing the state later this week as well. So we do have a current severe weather warning out for damaging winds developing mostly about the ranges from today, and then expecting those showers over the next few days as well as we see those fronts come through this week.
0: Yeah, we heard about rain in WA and coming across and quite windy. Is it the same sort of system that came across WA through South Australia and into New South Wales?
2: Yeah, that's right. That low pressure system is the same system. And as it's been moving,

0: across, we've seen some severe weather warnings pop up for WA and then South Australia, Victoria, and New South Wales as well as that system comes through.
1: But in WA, they were saying not much rain with it, really, only a few millimetres.
0: Yeah, it was mostly the wind story, and that's pretty much what we're seeing for New South Wales as well. So mostly seeing those damaging winds picking up as that cold front comes through.
1: So the rain in the south mainly, not really moving into the central west or the New England northeast?
0: No, so we are expecting to see some showers, but most of it will be about the southern and central ranges and adjacent western slopes and plains for pretty much today until Thursday. And elsewhere in other areas, we're just expecting a few showers through the week, but not really looking at anything significant.
1: Right, so not sort of 20 millimetres, more like 5 to 10, that sort of thing?
0: Yeah, for the northern areas, probably a bit less than that, but in the southern and central ranges and the slopes, looking at around 10 to 20 for today and tomorrow and Thursday as well.
1: Okay, so 10 to 20 in the south and less as you're heading north.
0: Yeah, that's correct.
1: Yeah, okay. All right, well, hopefully that will help those people that have got the crops in. Afreen, thanks for that.
0: No worries. Thanks, Michael.
1: It's coming up to 20 minutes to one here on the New South Wales Country Hour. Getting some texts on the rain. Dave in Trundle says a further 5 millimetres in Trundle, but the sun is back out now, says Dave. And Mick says 28 points at the GOG and another 10 this morning. That one from Chris. And, well, yeah, that's, yeah, so he's saying, oh, he's calling me Mick. Right, okay. That's good. Who's that text coming from, Chris or Mick? I don't know. I don't know whether I'm Arthur or Martha at the moment. It's coming up to 19 minutes to one here on the Country Hour. Send in some more details. 11 millimetres at Bathungra South. That was sent in from Bill earlier this morning about the rainfall there as well. So a little bit of rain around the Riverina by the sounds of things. As I said, it's 19 minutes to one. Well, the dairy supply chain is reeling from climactic, geopolitical and economic pressures. So the industry body representing Australia's dairy farmers has described the newly announced milk prices for the coming financial year as slightly disappointing, but a steady start. Australian dairy farmers said it's important to recognise the pressures of all parts of the dairy supply chain, not just farmers. Processors, they say, are hurting too, operating in a tight global environment, hoping that global dairy prices will improve. Michael Harvey's a senior analyst with Rabobank says that global and domestic conditions were continuing to shape the market, including ongoing uncertainty linked to the conflict in the Middle East and volatility in some key input costs such as fuel, fertilizer and freight. Michael Harvey says the steady pricing announced yesterday was expected.
2: It was based on sort of what we were looking at, and I think background's important here. I mean, if you had asked this question or if we had been setting milk pricing for the new season at the start of the year, it would have probably looked a little bit worse than it did, because we have just come out of a downturn in the commodity market for dairy, and it was at its weakest in January this year. So we've had a decent recovery since then, and that provides a bit of footing for where minimum prices are to go into the new season. But then it becomes a question of, you know, what does that mean on farm and is there further upside from here? But we were broadly expecting them to be coming at or around where they currently are. So it's no great surprises in terms of what we saw yesterday.
1: But the sort of main lobby groups are saying, you know, farmers might be a bit disappointed by this.
2: Yeah, and I think that's the reality around the operating environment for the whole of the industry at the moment. I mean, clearly there is a high cost of production environment on farm, you know, and that's going to remain that way until hopefully we get some sort of resolution in the Middle East and we see a more normal rate of pricing coming through on diesel and fertiliser. But unfortunately, that's not our base case. You know, we're still expecting the Strait Hormuz to remain closed for a little while yet. So unfortunately, we've got that higher cost embedded on farm. But it's also, you know, downstream, the dairy companies are battling with wage inflation, you know, higher packaging costs because of resin pricing, higher distribution costs as well. So there's pressure right across the dairy supply chain. There's some things that are happening to try and, you know, pass that through to consumer and you know, share the benefit back down the chain. But there's still a big chunk of milk that's got to be, you know, produced, sold and priced in the new season. And that's the reality around where things are at.
1: Rabobank and also ABARES, I note today, are talking about the Strait of Hormuz and issues in the Middle East being a longer term thing, certainly not going to be resolved within, you know, the next week or so.
2: No, that's right. I think we're sort of suggesting potentially from September onwards, you might

0: might start to see a reopening, but even then there's going to be a lag effect. So it just sets the tone around higher energy and fertiliser prices into the new season, and unfortunately that will mean, you know, farmers will be dealing with a tighter margin going into the new season, and there'll be a response to that, right? There'll be some tighter, you know, cost control. There might be some, you know, reduced fertiliser applications, some culling of cows because there might be less homegrown feed around. So we're sort of expecting that there's going to be a constrained outlook in terms of milk production growth going into the new year, because farmers will need to respond to what we recognise is going to be a tighter season ahead.
1: Yeah, so in terms of the inputs, they're not looking great, but the season also and the forecast from the BOM not looking great either for 3 months.
0: Yeah, and look, if you actually look at the production volumes recently, we've actually seen, you know, the industry turn the corner because there had been some decent rainfall and improvement in seasonal conditions. So I think up until we've got data for April, you know, production's down marginally nationally across the board, but it's certainly turned the corner since the halfway point of the season. And we've had the last couple of months where we've actually seen pretty good, strong growth year on year in some regions, but there's some regions that are still battling. But I think the point being, you know, we might finish this season about flat with the previous year after a slow start. But yeah, we would certainly be expecting there's potentially a small production hit going into the 26-27 season just because of the response you're going to see on farm.
1: So things improving in New South Wales for dairy farmers seasonally and Victoria as well?
0: Yeah, look, absolutely. If you look at the percentage growth, actually the strongest production is coming through in Queensland and New South Wales, and there's recovery in parts of Victoria that have been impacted by, you know, the drought and unfavourable seasonal conditions, and Tassie's going quite well. So it is quite mixed, but there's still some pressure points out there, and New South Wales has been one of the stronger performing ones. So hopefully we do get better seasonal conditions, but we recognise that there's, you know, El Nino risks now that looms large.
1: And just how much can Norco or Bega look after their suppliers, their farmers?
0: Yeah, well, I think that's where Australia's product mix and our industry structure can provide a bit of benefit here when you think about it from a global comparison. So we just go back one step. I mean, we've just come out of this downturn in commodity values in dairy over the last 12 months, which had a profound impact on farm gate pricing outside of Australia. You know, if you look to Europe, from the peak of middle of last year to where they are now, farm gate prices fell 30% in parts of Europe. So we've weathered the storm in terms of coming through a downturn. We're now hoping we see commodity values move higher from here, but if not, you know, we've at least avoided that downturn. And we've got that domestic market where, you know, you do have the ability to pass through some of these higher costs to consumers, unfortunately, but it provides some benefit back down the value chain. And that's what we've seen. If you looked at the ABS data just last week, I think it was, you know, we've got inflation running at 4% for white milk in retail, which is not good for consumers, but it's just a reflection that in some markets, in some channels, you can pass through higher costs to support the industry. But we actually saw some deflation still coming through in cheese because there's quite a lot of promotional and marketing activity around it. So there's some benefit in having a domestic market where you can pass through some higher cost to consumer, but it's in the manufacturing space where you have an inability to pass that through when you're competing against, you know, global markets for pricing.
1: Well, talking about that, I mean, are we going to need to see a big increase in the outlook for exports and export pricing for dairy farmers to get a bigger paycheck?
0: Yeah, certainly that'll be one of the key catalysts. If we want to see farm gate prices go higher from here, you want to see commodity values moving higher. And as I said, we've had a good bounce back, but even just recently we're starting to lose a little bit of steam in terms of the recovery in those prices in US dollar terms. It's a question around, okay, what's happening in the next 12 months? We're certainly optimistic that the global fundamentals will improve as we progress through this year, but a lot of it hangs on a slowdown in milk production outside of Australia. But, you know, we've just come out of a cycle where milk production growth in the export regions that we track, we're running at 10-year highs. So we've just had a wall of milk that the market's been absorbing. The slowdown is coming, but a lot of it hangs on Europe. You know, we really need to see a big slowdown in Europe, which is what we're forecasting. But until that actually eventuates, you're going to have a well-supplied global market. So, yeah, cautiously optimistic that the fundamentals will improve, but it's off a weaker base, and we need to see that slowdown occur first.
1: So, again, we'd like to see bad times elsewhere in the world to help us here in Australia.
0: Well, just a slowdown in production growth. Hopefully they're still profitable, but not producing as much milk as we've seen over the last 12 months, because it was a perfect storm in the last 12 months. You know, we had high milk prices, we had cheap feed, we had really good seasonal conditions, there was no disease outbreaks in Europe or the US, so it was a perfect storm to drive that production growth higher. Hopefully to see a more normal rate.
1: Well, we're seeing droughts in France and a terrible 50-year drought in the US. So, I mean, maybe that will decrease all sorts of farm production.
0: Well, and that's all part of the mix, right? I mean, we, you know, there's still

0: plenty of grain around in global markets, which is going to keep a lid on pricing. But, you know, prices have moved higher. Interest rates are moving higher in some markets. Fertilizers are expensive for everyone. So there is margin pressure on farm all around the world, and that's part of the slowdown that's expected in milk production. And, you know, weather risks are always there in the background, absolutely.
1: Michael Harvey is a senior analyst with Rabobank. Dairy farmers are facing a challenging year ahead as those opening milk prices remain largely unchanged. Stephen Solway from the Bega Valley says his price is workable if the seasonal conditions hold.
2: I'm delighted that it's not down. Would have, yeah. I don't know whether I was expecting a price rise or not, considering what's going on in the world. So, yeah, again, yeah, delighted that it's not down, and, yeah, nor happy nor sad that it is where it is. So we can work with this milk price.
3: What about input costs and those pressures on dairy farmers? Urea prices are still up 70-80% on where they were last year. Diesel up 15%. Interest rates are on the rise. How about those cost pressures on the rise while the milk price is staying the same?
2: You have to handle the conditions. I think seasonally we'll go okay if, as long as the season stays with us. I mean, within the last fortnight we had a 10 mils and a 35 mils of rain, and it set us up nicely. I'm really impressed with where we are on my farm personally for the first day of June moving forward. But again, just that follow-up rain is absolute key to keeping us go through there. So, yeah, look, I'm worried. I'm always worried that I never have enough supplementary feed, that if it does turn late winter and early spring like it does tend to do in the Bega Valley. And my other major concern is water, my irrigation dam. We irrigate out of dams, and our dams are not full at all. So we haven't had that big 250, 300 mil dump in Bega for some time that we normally get that does fill up our storages. And so we're sitting there with, you know, dams roughly at 10 to 15% capacity. So a little bit of nervousness around that, and that's where it leads to just having enough supplementary feed moving forward. But the cost of that, as you say, everything's gone up, particularly the freight on the products has gone up. So, yeah.
3: Malcolm Home, chair of the New South Wales Dairy Committee, says farmers and processors are seeing their margins squeezed.
4: Pretty much for New South Wales, it's probably steady as she goes as going into the next season from this season. Where I am in the Southern Riverina, it looks like probably a slight decrease on where prices will finish up this year. But I guess as, you know, the companies have put their opening bids on the table as per ACCC, so there used to be an ad, Josh, that used to go, you know, have a Bex and have a good lie down. I think that the real action will probably happen in 3 weeks' time as to how much processes really, how much extra milk they really want. And I think that's when we'll see if there's going to be any movement. That's when we'll see it then. I think there's no doubt the farm base is hurting a lot with the increased costs. Likewise, processors are hurting as well. We're all suffering from massive costs of increase on energy for farmers, fertiliser, energy, fuel. And there's a real squeeze on everybody's margins, and somehow there needs to be a better price at the supermarket shelves. I think in general, dairy farmers will probably feel a bit disappointed and, I guess, under a fair bit of pressure.
1: Malcolm Holm is the chair of New South Wales Farmers Dairy Committee, ending that report from Josh Becker. To markets now and Wodonga cattle.
5: Good afternoon. 1,408 cattle were offered, with 980 cows making up a large part of the yarding. The balance of the offering was fair to outstanding, with a good number of grain-fed yearlings. A big field of buyers did make it to the sale, and most exporters are operating alongside domestic processors. A few veal sold 25 cents steer, 460 to 530. Trade steers lifted 21 cents, 462 to 531. Trade heifers gained 20, 459 to 530. Feeder heifers lightweight 458 to 480, while the

0: Medium weights were back 30, 395 to 493. Heavy kill steers were firm, $4.70 to $5. Bullocks firm, $4.30 to $4.95. The cow market surged 20 to 30 cents. Heavy cows, $4 to $4.47. Leaner cows under 530 kilo, $3.70 to $4.23. Heavy bulls, $3.90 to $4.20. And heavy heifers were firm, $4.40 to $4.80. I'm Leanne Dux for MLA.
1: To Forbes Sheep and Lambs.
2: Numbers fell again this sale with agents yarding 25,700 head. There were 16,700 lambs penned and quality continues to be very mixed. There was a herding offering of trade and export lambs penned along with a limited selection of the well-finished types. The usual buyers are present and competing in the dearer market. Lambs to restock and feed again attracted strong competition, selling from 232 to 299. Trade weight lambs were $8 better and more in places. 20 to 24 kilos selling from 282 to 325. The heavy to 26 kilos, receiving from 308 to 342. Extra heavyweight export lambs sold from 324 to 410. Carcass prices averaged from 1200 to 1279 cents a kilo, with plenty of sales in the $13 bracket. The best heavy merino hogget reached $320 a head. There was 9,000 mutton drawn for, and quality was again mixed. Prices jumped, with merino ewes selling from 188 to 355, crossbred sold from 190 to 336, with Dorper ewes selling from 173 to 338. This has been Crystal Ridley at Forbes Chevrolet.
1: To Carcor Cattle.
3: Good afternoon. Numbers were back to 2076. The quality was mixed with a few more plainer young cattle, but there were plenty of medium heavy feeders in good condition. Trade cattle were in fewer numbers with feeders after numbers. The grown steers were limited, and there was more variation in the grown heifers. Around 400 cows were penned, and the market sold to much stronger trends. Weaner steers reached 642 cents, and heifers 553. Feeder steers were 25 to 30 cents dearer, 500 to 572 cents. Feeder heifers were 30 to 40 stronger, 470 to 545. Heavy trade heifers reached 485. The grown steers to feed sold to 526 cents, and prime grown steers and bullocks lifted 12, 468 to 495. Heavy heifers reached 488. The heavy cows were 10 to 14 cents stronger, with most 385 to 430. The two score cows were 20 cents better, 355 to 396.
1: To Gunnedah cattle.
4: Numbers significantly decreased in Gunnedah this week. The scan just 850 cattle, 1650 less than the previous week. The yarding consisted of predominantly better quality weaner and yearling type cattle. All major buyers were present for an overall much dearer market. Prime cattle to the processor were limited. They ranged from 440 to 506 cents a kilogram. Yearling steers and heifers to feed were both 50 cents dearer, more in places. The steers made from 510 to 584 cents and averaged 559 cents kilogram. The heifers made from 450 to 564 cents kilogram. Light cattle to the restock were up to $1 a kilo dearer. The steers made from 526 cents to 600 cents. The heifers were well supplied. They made from 450 to 574 cents and averaged 546 cents kilogram. Cows were in short supply this week. 2 and 3 score cows to the processor made from 350 to 420 cents. Prime heavyweight cows made from 416 to 437 cents kilogram. Bulls lack quality and made to 366 cents kilogram. This is Hamish Hosegood in Gunnedah for MLA.
1: Inverell cattle.
5: Inverell penned 810 good quality cattle, a reduction of 1283. Trends generally positive. Regular buyers attended and operated strongly. Light weaner steers much dearer to background, 480 to 596. Similar heifers saw a cheaper trend, 380 to 454. Weaner heifers to 280 kilos were 17 better, 420 to 470. Similar processes to 456. Medium steers to feed gained 49, 536 to 548. Heavy feeders to 536. Yearling heifers to feed lifted 9, 450 to 478. Similar backgrounds considerably dearer, 350 to 472. Medium feeder heifers 28 dearer, 450 to 530. Heavy feeders 31 dearer, 484 to 520. Grown steers to process 420 to 434. Equivalent heifers 432 to 470. 2 and 3 score cows firm, 352 to 410. Prime heavy cows to 35 dearer, 410 to 442. Heavy bulls lifted 4, 340 to 410. Yearling feeder bulls 376 to 384. Stephen Adams, MLA at Inverell.
1: And scone cattle.
6: Good afternoon. The pendulum of power firmly rested with the scone auctioneers today as they presided over 804 cattle, 400 head less than last week. The majority of the yarding were freshly weaned British bred steer and heifer calves, around 70 cows, a few yearlings, and the odd steer and heifer with teeth. Under 200 kilo steer calves were 48 cents a kilo dearer. and they made from 370 to 615. Next grade up, similar gains, 474 to

0: 6.10, averaging around 5.70. Under 200 kilo, heifer calves rose 30, 3.75 to 5.34. Over 200 kilos, 400 to 5.34, and they averaged around 5.08. A handful of yearling steers to feed on, 500 to 5.56. Similarly, yearling feeder heifers made from 4.98 to 5.38. Prime, B-muscle, limbers and cross yearling steers and heifers to the trade made from 5.20 to 5.68, bullocks to 4.82, and heavy heifers to 4.20. Under 500 kilo cows, both 2 and 3 scores made anywhere from 2.04 to 400. Heavy 3 and 4 scores rose 13 to 19, trading from between 3.80 and 4.25 cents a kilo. Angus Barlow for MLA at Scone.
1: You've been listening to the country. More rainfall figures. It's bucketing down at Dubbo. 10 millimetres at Dubbo so far, Steve says. 20 millimetres at Albury. We're heading up to news time.

0: Adam Storey with ABC News. The Fair Work Commission says it has regrettably stopped short of delivering a full real wage increase, warning it would not be responsible to match rising inflation in the current economic conditions. Bronwyn Herbert reports.
1: Around 2.8 million workers on award rates are eligible to receive a 4.75% pay rise from the 1st of July. But those on the very lowest pay rates will get a bigger boost, around 6%, lifting the minimum wage to about $26.44 an hour, or just over $1,000 a week. The Commission President, Adam Hatcher, says it would take a wage rise of more than 5% to fully restore workers' purchasing power after the inflation surge.
2: Regrettably, it would not be practicable or responsible.
1: The Business Council says the wage increase will add pressure on businesses, warning higher pay must be supported by stronger productivity to be sustainable over the long term.
0: The Department of Veterans Affairs has revealed there's been further damage caused to the Gaza War Cemetery, where there are Australian war graves. New satellite images have revealed damage to the southern border of the cemetery, allegedly caused in April and significantly impacting Canadian and Indian graves. The site has more than 3,000 burial sites, and Australian graves have been among those damaged by Israeli military operations in recent years. The department's Alison McLaren has told a Senate estimates hearing they can't be sure if more Australian graves have been damaged.
3: Without on-site professional analysis, however, it is hard to determine whether any burials have been disturbed in the newly damaged area of the cemetery. The CWGC will conduct a full assessment when it is safe to do so. At this time, it is still considered unsafe.
0: A community-led public inquiry has been launched into the $368 billion AUKUS Defence Pact. The nationwide probe will hold public hearings to scrutinise the agreement between Australia, the UK and the United States. The government has announced it will buy three second-hand Virginia-class subs from the US instead of the initial plan to buy one new submarine and two second-hand ones. Former Chief of the Defence Force, retired Admiral Chris Barry, is among commissioners heading the inquiry and says big questions remain over the deal.
4: I want to hear from the expertise in the Department of Defence, because it's 20 years since I was involved. I want to know what's been going on behind some of those closed doors to find out what the deal really looks like.
0: Federal Nationals backbencher Colin Boyce says his party is definitely in deep trouble following recent polling showing a continued rise in popularity for One Nation. One Nation is now the most popular party in Australia, according to a Redbridge survey conducted for the Financial Review. The coalition is ranked third with 20% of the primary vote. While he says he's still committed to his party, Mr. Boyce says the Nationals aren't listening to their constituents.
5: Now, I am worried, sick about the ramifications of what might happen if there is an election tomorrow, and indeed when there is an election in possibly 18 months, 2 years' time.
0: Questions have been raised by both Labor and Coalition MPs about the cut to the fuel excise, which is due to end on the 30th of June. The federal government halved the fuel excise on petrol and diesel earlier this year in response to rising costs due to the Iran war. Treasurer Jim Chalmers has told a party room meeting today that the three-month excise cut is under constant review. In the coalition party room, concerns have been raised about the end date, but a position hasn't been taken on whether it should be extended. Three new vaccines are being developed to tackle the rare species of Ebola that has already killed 250 people in Central Africa. The International AIDS Vaccine Initiative, which is working on one vaccine, says the outbreak is threatening to be the worst ever. The University of Oxford and the pharma company Moderna are also researching vaccines. There are more than 1,000 suspected cases in the Democratic Republic of Congo, and health experts are worried that the outbreak could reach the size of the Ebola outbreak in West Africa in 2014. To Sport Now, and Penrith coach Ivan Cleary says he's coaching better than ever now he's made a call on his future. Cleary revealed recently he will depart the Panthers at the end of next season and hand over the reins to assistant Peter Wallace. He has them riding high this year with an 11-1 record at the top of the table, and speaking ahead of Sunday's clash with the West Tigers, he says making the decision has given him clarity.
6: Once I made the decision in my own head, I feel, because I've got an end date, I actually feel like I'm a bit more dialed in. I don't know, I feel like I'm coaching maybe better, but I feel like, yeah, I feel definitely dialed in.
0: Scattered showers across the state this afternoon, except in the far north. More widespread on the southern and central western slopes and ranges. There's also the chance of gusty thunderstorms in the west. A shower or two in Sydney this afternoon, mostly sunny tomorrow, a top of 21, then a possible shower on Thursday and a top of 20. It's 1:05.
7: Good afternoon. This is The World Today. G'day, I'm Andy Park, coming to you from Gadigal Land in Sydney. This Tuesday, Donald Trump says Israel and Hezbollah will pause their attacks to help him preserve Iranian peace talks. And 3 years after hanging up her racket, Serena Williams announces a return to professional tennis.
8: I mean, I'm semi-shocked that she's decided to do this at her age after having two kids and what she's accomplished. I know that she didn't win a major after she had her first kid. What's the last match? Like four years ago. So that's a big ask, but she's the great, she's the GOAT.
7: Story shortly, but first, good news for workers on the minimum wage who'll get an increase by almost 6%, and minimum award workers will get an almost 5% pay boost after the Fair Work Commission's annual wage review today. The new national minimum wage will be $26.44 per hour, up from $24.95, or almost $1,005 per week. National Work reporter Bronwyn Herbert has been following this morning's development. Bronwyn, what has been decided and how many Australian workers will be affected by this?
9: The Commission has awarded a 4.75% increase to award wages. Now, that affects almost, I think it's 2.8 million workers who would get that pay rise. Also, we need to note here, for those on the very lowest pay rates, so those on the minimum award, the lifting of the minimum wage will now go to $26.44 an hour, which is just over $1,000 a week for the first time. The Australian Council of Trade Unions, Sally McManus, has welcomed the decision.
10: This is a really good outcome for everyone struggling with cost of living. In particular, of course, the lowest paid Aussies are the ones that are struggling the most with cost of living, and they need this pay rise absolutely. This will allow them to not just pay their bills, but to start making up some of what they've lost since 2021.
7: That's ACTU Secretary Sally McManus. Bronwyn, unions, of course, had been pushing for a 6% increase, while business groups wanted to the increase to be, you know, more in the 3% range. So does this mean this is a bit of a compromise by the Fair Work Commission?
9: Yes, it really is just a difficult balancing act, and somewhere there in the middle to both support the lowest paid workers, but also, you know, not then creating, you know, too much wage pressure then onto businesses. And, you know, that these pay rates will take effect from July the 1st, so workers will see those higher wages from that first full pay period after it. We also heard from a worker at the union press conference a short time ago.
11: I'm currently a uni student working two retail jobs, helping my family pay with groceries or just anything around the house, cost of living. A lot of people my age are starting to get another job as well because one retail job just isn't enough anymore right now. And yeah, and it's definitely going to help with Hextep as well.
7: That's one of the workers at the press conference today, Janita, reacting to the Fair Work Commission's announcement today. And Bronwyn, what's been the reaction from business to this announcement?
9: Yes, business groups say the increase will add to cost pressures, particularly for sectors that are already dealing with weak demand and rising expenses. Retailers have come out looking at it, and the Business Council said the wage increase will add pressure, warning higher prices must be supported by stronger productivity to be sustainable over the long term. The Australian Chamber of Commerce and Industry spokesman David Alexander said that that group supports fair wages, but it does need to be sustainable.
12: For some small businesses, this will be too much to bear. So they're being asked to wear an increase in their wage costs of 4.75%. So for some businesses, they'll pass that on and it'll end up in inflation.
7: That's Australian Chamber of Commerce and Industries, David Alexander. Before him, our National Work reporter, Bronwyn Herbert. Overseas, and brokering a permanent peace deal in the Middle East might continue to elude US President Donald Trump, but today he's claiming to have notched up one win, persuading Israel and the Lebanese militant group Hezbollah to hit pause on attacks on each other. It comes after Iran declared it would suspend talks with the US on ending the broader regional war in protest over Israel's conduct in Lebanon. Here's Nick Grimm.
13: After days of heavy Israeli attacks across Lebanon's south, Looming strikes on Beirut's southern suburbs seem to foreshadow a major escalation in the conflict, causing bumper-to-bumper traffic as people sought to flee, among them 61-year-old Naji Musamani. This is the third time we've been displaced, he says, calling that a fate worse than death. A man's descent to his grave is more honourable than having to leave his own home. Aileen Kamakian is from the food aid organisation World Central Kitchen. She's based in Beirut.
14: So today we were evacuating everything, everybody in the middle of Beirut. It was a chaotic situation, and the situation on the ground is getting worse and worse. People don't know where to go anymore.
13: The panic caused by Israeli Prime Minister Benjamin Netanyahu's earlier threat to step up his onslaught.
15: There will not be a situation in which Hezbollah attacks our cities and our citizens, and its terrorist headquarters in Beirut, in Dahiyeh, remains out of bounds.
13: Israel's Prime Minister, seemingly yielding to days of pressure from his country's military and members of his own cabinet to give the green light to striking the Lebanese capital.
15: We are continuing to deepen our operational activity on the ground in southern Lebanon and are eliminating Hezbollah strongholds. Hezbollah is on the run.
13: Israel strikes on what it calls Hezbollah targets in Lebanon South have been met with a surge in Hezbollah rocket and drone attacks on Israeli troops in the occupied territory and on weary Israeli communities on the other side of the border. Bosmat Kohav is a resident of Israel's north.
16: A normal person cannot stand the crazy situation we have here. Those decisions has nothing to do with our life here. We only want to live.
13: In March, Hezbollah opened fire on Israel in solidarity with its backers in Tehran, days after the US and Israel began attacking the Iranian regime. Iran insists any ceasefire deal in that conflict must include an end to hostilities in Lebanon, despite Israeli attempts in recent months to treat them as separate conflicts. The spokesperson for Iran's foreign ministry is Ismail Barghai.
17: A ceasefire in Lebanon is an inseparable part of any ceasefire and any final agreement to end the war, an obvious reason for the escalation in the atrocities by the Zionist regime over recent days in Lebanon, is to destroy even the slightest possibility for the ongoing diplomatic processes to lead the improvement in the situation. And again, the US is responsible for this. We can't consider the US and the Zionist regime as two separate agents.
13: And with Iran declaring it would suspend talks with the US on ending the broader regional war in protest over Israel's conduct in Lebanon, the situation on the ground shifted yet again. Donald Trump posting on social media that he'd convinced both Israel and Hezbollah to stop the shooting in Lebanon. But observers like David Satterfield are sceptical. He's a former US ambassador to Lebanon and Turkey, now director of Rice University's Baker Institute for Public Policy.
18: The president, the Iranian spokespersons, and Prime Minister Netanyahu are all doing public shaping. And all of their remarks are designed not for the other parties to hear as much as they are for their domestic constituencies to hear.
7: David Satterfield from Rice University's Baker Institute for Public Policy, ending that report by Nick Grimm and Matthew Doran. I'm Andy Park. 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If you like what you're hearing, subscribe to the podcast for all our stories. Just search for The World Today. Back home, and mental health experts are calling for urgent changes to the way police respond.

0: schizophrenia and was experiencing a psychotic episode. What happens next is a distressing, sickening assault. It was broadcast as part of an ABC Four Corners investigation on Monday.
1: Let him go. Let him go.
2: May.
0: The two officers, Nathan Black and Timothy Trouch, later pleaded guilty to common assault. Jodie Knott was initially charged herself, but the case was thrown out. She died of cancer 18 months after the attack. Mental health advocates say the Four Corners report, which also featured an alleged incident against a woman experiencing a manic episode, puts a spotlight on policing and mental illness.
3: Watching it was harrowing.
0: Sarah Logan is on the board of the Australian Society of Psychiatrists as a lived experience director. She says mental health emergencies need a health response, not a punitive approach.
3: Mental health clinicians and paramedics are trained to understand symptoms, assess risks, and communicate therapeutically and reduce distress.
0: A report published in 2024 after a New South Wales Upper House inquiry into community and outpatient mental health care recommended comprehensive mental health training for police officers in consultation with consumers and carers. It also recommended police should work with partner agencies in responding to mental health emergencies, a point that was supported by the New South Wales government. The Australian Society of Psychiatrists is calling on the state government to implement the change. But aside from the proven instances of police brutality, experts say the broader question of how to respond to acute episodes of mental illness is a problem right across the country. Chris Maley is a professor of law at La Trobe University.
4: The police know that they are not well equipped to be responding to people in mental distress, and it consumes an enormous amount of police resources.
0: Chris Maley says there are instances where a police response to a mental illness episode does involve a clinician, but it's patchy.
4: There's a 2024 internal New South Wales police report that says 16 out of 57 police area commands and districts have PACER teams, which is where a clinician goes along with the police, but there's no 24-hour coverage anywhere in New South Wales. So it's not so much that different jurisdictions are doing it better, but we do have models that we know are better than just police responses, but they're not widely or consistently deployed.
0: He says when a response is clinician-led, a crisis is much more likely to be de-escalated.
4: Police are trained for safety, control, law enforcement. Mental distress requires a very different skill set. It requires compassion. It requires time, and it requires the person who's responding to form a real human connection with the person who's experiencing distress.
0: Both Sarah Logan and Chris Maley say above all, the system needs better early intervention, more support for people experiencing mental illness so they don't end up in crisis in the first place. In a statement, a New South Wales government spokesperson says the Department of Health is working with New South Wales Police to develop a model to ensure people in psychological distress receive support that is responsive to their health needs. New South Wales Police did not respond to a request for comment.
5: Bridget Fitzgerald there. If that story raised any concerns for you or anyone you know, you can call Lifeline on 13 11 14. Well, there are signs artificial intelligence is already hitting parts of the Australian job market, but new research shows the impact is so far limited. The Monash University research, based on nationwide payroll data, has found while clerical and administration jobs are down, software jobs haven't crashed as expected. It comes as the CEO of the world's most valuable company, Nvidia, slams warnings about the AI threat to software jobs. Here's Stephanie Smale.
6: The boss of the computer chip design company turned AI powerhouse Nvidia says AI is powering software jobs, not taking them.
7: The number of engineers, software engineers, is actually increasing. People talk about AI reducing jobs. Complete nonsense.
6: Nvidia CEO Jensen Huang was unlikely to paint a negative picture of the AI sector that sent the company's stocks into the stratosphere, its newest offering an AI chip for computers. But he argues AI is helping software engineers to do their job.
7: If you can hire a software engineer and you could generate $9 trillion worth of productive work, Why wouldn't you want to hire more software engineers?
6: New research backs that call.

0: finding that overall the AI revolution hasn't hurt the Australian jobs market yet, including the software engineering sector that's been a major focus. Zach Gross is a senior lecturer in economics at Monash University. He's used payroll data to look at the impacts of AI on jobs.
1: I look at Australian workers who are in jobs that we might think are going to be replaced by AI, so software engineers and coders and telemarketers, and I compare those occupations to the rest of the Australian workforce. And I find that, perhaps surprisingly, there's been very little impact on those people's earnings.
0: The Monash payroll study has found that since 2022, there are less jobs for accounting clerks, keyboard operators, telemarketers, and in human resources. And some businesses have laid off staff. But Zach Gross points out the impacts are limited so far.
1: So there are some small signs of maybe weakness in some parts of the economy, but they're pretty small.
0: So is it fair to say that your work has found that the overall jobs market in Australia is yet to be majorly disrupted by AI?
1: I think that's right. Look, it's probably too early to say that we can cancel the AI apocalypse forever. The future's always a bit uncertain. Things might change. AI might get better and firms might learn how to use it more comprehensively.
0: He concedes software jobs will be impacted, but says there won't necessarily be less humans getting paid.
1: Do I think we'll see mass unemployment? Probably not, but we might see quite a lot of change in how software engineers work. Instead of, one big team of 12 people, you might see 12 little teams of one person.
0: NAB Chief Economist Sally Auld has also been looking at the AI impact on Australian jobs.
2: It's not like we're seeing widespread job losses, but we're just seeing slower rates of employment.
0: NAB's research has found the number of roles and hours worked was about 9% lower in jobs with higher exposure to AI since 2022. Sally Auld says that includes clerical and administrative tasks and professional services like banking, insurance, financial and legal services.
2: The message in all of this is that, while Australia, is certainly not at the frontier of AI adoption like the US or possibly China might be, we can nonetheless see, the beginnings of some dynamics in the labour force data here in Australia.
3: That's NAB Chief Economist Sally Auld, ending that report by Stephanie Smale. Right-leaning parties are often seen as men's parties, parties with either a male-dominated membership or because of the perception of their stereotypically masculine political attitudes. But with One Nation's overall rise in the polls, there's this. Pauline Hanson is now the most popular party leader amongst women. So is that simply because she is female, or is it her far-right agenda resonating with women? Perhaps it's both. Sophia Amasari is the author of Grassroots Women in the Populist Radical Right, who joins me. Sophia, your book is a bit of a study on women's participation in far-right politics globally. Are there differences in why men or women would want to join far-right parties?
4: Yes, so actually my book shows that there are very little differences in the reasons why women and men support the far right, in the sense that for both groups, turning to the far right is a matter of expressing their dissatisfaction with the performance of mainstream parties. It is about cultural grievances against groups like immigrants, ethnic minorities, and refugees. And it is about economic grievances. So in this sense, women's reasons are not a, softer or more feminine version of men's.
3: In fact, you say far-right parties are attracting more women voters than ever. And in fact, female leaders of far-right parties are not all that uncommon, particularly in European politics, are they?
4: No, they really are not. Now we have, leaders like Giorgia Meloni of Brothers of Italy, who is Prime Minister of Italy. We have Alice Weidel, who is co-leader of the Alternative for Germany. And Marine Le Pen, until very recently, was the leader of Rassemblement National in France. So, there is a small but substantive group of women leading far-right parties, and Pauline Hanson obviously belongs to this group. And what's interesting is that women leaders can make the far right look more legitimate. So we have political science research, including an experiment that I've conducted with a colleague, Dr. Yafion Off from the University of Hamburg in Germany, that shows that if a woman makes anti-immigrant statements, for example, they are seen as more socially acceptable by the public than if a man makes the same statement. So, you know, leaders like Hanson, Le Pen, Meloni are really helping make the far right more mainstream, respectable, and electorally viable to the eyes of the public.
3: And just to be clear, the rise in popularity of One Nation and I suppose the decline of the coalition is not just driven by women, it's men too. And are we seeing certain parallels with what we see abroad with women's participation in far-right movements with what we're seeing in terms of the rise of One Nation in polling here in Australia?
4: Yeah, absolutely. So the rise of One Nation is not driven by women only. And if we look, you know, at the last year, the percentage of people supporting One Nation has increased among both women and men at similar rates. Nonetheless, this is part of an international trend. We see that women originally used to steer away from far-right parties, and the electorates of these parties were really men-dominated. Whereas now, even in Europe, they are increasingly supporting the far-right. And in Australia, we really see the similar trends as to why women and men are turning to the far-right. So here in Australia, both women and men are voting for One Nation because they want to express their disillusionment with Labour and the coalition parties for their handling of the cost of living crisis, and also because they perceive that immigration is now too high. So they perceive immigrants as being both a cultural and an economic threat.
3: Sophia Amasari is a research fellow at Griffith University. Nice to talk to you.
4: Thank you very much, Andy. Thanks for having me.
3: She's a Grand Slam champion 23 times over, but that's clearly not enough for tennis great Serena Williams, who plans to make a return to competitive tennis at next month's Queen's Tournament in London. She's entered the doubles draw with Canadian teenager Victoria Mboko. Rachel Mealy has more.
5: She's considered the queen of tennis. Now the Queen's Tournament awaits her return.
6: I gotta change my number.
5: In a social media post sponsored by Nike, Serena Williams walks off the tennis court to attend to her buzzing phone. On the screen, the caption reads, "Guess everybody heard the news." Laura Robson is a British former professional player and is now the director of the Queen's Club Championships tournament held in London.
7: It's just so great to have such a big name involved in the grass court season. She's going to be on the doubles court with Vicky and Boko.
5: Serena Williams's return has been a topic of speculation for months after she registered with tennis's mandatory anti-doping program last year. John McEnroe, who's currently commentating on the French Open for TNT Sports, says making a comeback at 44 isn't easy.
8: I mean, I'm semi-shocked that she's decided to do this at her age after having two kids and what she's accomplished. What's the last match, like four years ago? So that's a big ask even for Serena, but it's awesome for tennis, let's be real.
9: And if, I mean, we're talking
8: God bless
9: about
8: her,
9: it.
8: She wants to, exactly. She's the great, she's the GOAT.
5: John McEnroe suspects Serena Williams won't finish up at Queen's, but may seek entry into Wimbledon in a few weeks' time.
8: So if she's coming back, she's not coming back because I'm happy to play and it's fun. She wants to go win another major. That's the only reason that I can think of that Serena Williams would want to play tennis again. Not to go out and just play. She could do that anytime she wanted, right?
5: Louise Fleming is an Australian tennis commentator and coach. She says Serena Williams is a huge draw card for the sport, and tournament organisers all over the world would be hoping she's coming to play.
10: I think they'd be salivating. Yeah. I know that the US Open would really be wanting to have Serena back. I mean, she fills seats. There's no question about it. She is probably, you know, one of the athletes that everybody loves to watch. She brings so much excitement to the game.
5: Stepped away from the court 4 years ago with 23 Grand Slam singles titles to her name. She ultimately fell one major short of tying Margaret Court's all-time record of 24 majors.
10: I think what drives Serena is the fact that she's missing the game. I think she wants to go back. She'd love to hit number 24 if she can. So that's kind of, for me, the driving force for her. Novak's got it, and that's something that she'd like to have as well.
3: Australian tennis commentator and coach Louise Plemming. Rachel Mealy, also pretty handy with a racket with that report. And that's all from the World Today team. I'm Andy Park. Hope to see you at the same time tomorrow. Bye for now.
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12: And right across the state, in fact, 702 New South Wales. Great to have your company here, Catherine Robinson, with you where it's just gone 1:30. After the news today, we're talking grand gestures of love.

0: I want to hear about all the things you've done. Grand gestures, small gestures. Maybe you put a letter on a stranger's car. Lit up the sky with fireworks. Projected a love note onto the side of a building. That's full on. Lit up the Empire State, like Billy Crystal did for Meg Ryan in Sleepless in Seattle. Whatever it is, it takes guts, doesn't it? And it doesn't always work out. I want to hear your stories, 1300 222 702. Perhaps you've been the grand gesturer, or maybe you've been on the receiving end. And then a little later today, are you crazy for protein? I feel like I've fallen victim to the craze just a little bit. I blame my family. They're all into it. I made a protein-rich meal for dinner last night. 61 grams of protein, I'll have you know. Well, that's what the Instagram influencer told me. That's my new recipe go-to. But how much protein do we really need? You'll find out shortly. So do stick around. It's 1:31 here on 702 ABC Sydney and ABC New South Wales. Great to have your company. It's time for a check-in for the latest news headlines now. And it's a good afternoon to Adam Story.
1: Afternoon, Catherine. The Federal Treasurer has welcomed the Fair Work Commission's wage decision, labelling it as sustainable. In its annual wage review, the Commission has raised the national minimum wage by 5.97%, and minimum award workers will get 4.75%. The federal government will waive non-disclosure agreements for defence personnel to allow sexual violence survivors to participate in a landmark inquiry later this year. There were fears some of the worst affected veterans would be barred from giving evidence due to the agreements. And Australia's population has ticked over to an estimated 28 million people. And according to the Bureau of Statistics, Australia is predicted to reach the 30 million mark in 2031. There'll be more news at 2 o'clock.
0: Now, Adam, you know what I love most about this 1:30 news hit is I always learn something new about you.
1: Oh, yeah.
0: And it's normally a 180. I'll go, oh, you've got kids, don't you? And go, no. You like travelling, don't you? No.
1: No.
0: Now, okay, so
1: you like cooking, don't you? No.
0: What about surely you love love? Like, it feels good to love,
1: right? Of course.
0: Right?
1: Okay. Of course. I am human.
0: So, okay. After all. That's another thing we've just worked out. Adam Story, ladies
1: I have
0: and
1: been thinking people's, you know, grand perceptions gestures of me must be what?
0: Hmm? Grand gestures of love.
1: I am sure I have given grand gestures of love over the years.
0: Okay, all right. Well, maybe
1: I will just have to get back to you with an example of it.
0: Adam Story's got some homework to do. Thank you very much.
1: Yeah, geez, I've got a lot of. Have to go back a while.
0: Go and, I don't know, Google it.
1: Yeah.
0: Thank you, Adam. Talk to you soon.
1: All right.
0: It is 33 minutes past one here on 702 ABC Sydney and 702 ABC New South Wales. Great to have your company. So, if you're like Adam Story and you need to go and think about grand gestures of love, you've got time because we've got half an hour to discuss this. I really want to talk about love. And not just the grand gestures of love, but the small gestures of love as well. Can you recall a time when someone put themselves out there, you know, put themselves on the line to show you they care, to show you that they love you? I want you to tell me when that was, 1300 222 702. You might have to go back to high school. You might have to go to primary school, or you might just have to go back to last week. Are you someone who's written, marry me, in the sky, taking a proposal to the next level? Or have you tried to recreate the Sleepless in Seattle scene atop of the Empire State Building with all lights blazing? When have you displayed a grand gesture of love, and how did it go? 1300 222 702 is the number to call. Annabelle?
2: Yes.
0: Have you displayed a gesture of love yourself, or been on the receiving end?
2: No, I was on the receiving end. And I'm really embarrassed to say I didn't know what to do about it, so I didn't follow up.
0: I don't think that's unusual. Tell me what happened.
2: Okay, so I'm now in my mid-60s and I was probably in my 20s. I went to work one day and there was a bunch of flowers on my desk and a note with a cartoon written by a cartoonist asking me out.
0: Oh, and how did you feel in that moment?
2: Overwhelmed, and I was just like, he was like, nothing deep and meaningful, I just want to ask you out. And I was like, oh, I don't know what to say. I didn't reply.
0: Didn't reply. So is it someone you worked with? Do you know if it was someone that, did you have your suspicions?
2: No, it wasn't. It was somebody that, it was a colleague of someone I worked with, or someone who I'd met, like it was someone I wasn't going to see on a daily basis.
0: Yes.
2: I think it might have been a contractor. I can't, I Don't even remember.
0: But do you even, did you think about it often after that?
2: Oh, absolutely. And I was like, how, what an awful thing to do.
0: What, your response?
2: Yes.
0: No, yes. I think it's totally fine. That person put themselves out there and they didn't get anything back. I mean, that's life, right?
2: Yeah, but, you know, really, that it's like now, in retrospect, I'm like, somebody made an effort and I was just too embarrassed to follow up.
0: Well, maybe if said cartoonist is listening, they'll understand that you're a good person, Annabelle. Thank you so much for sharing. I really love that story.
2: And
0: don't beat yourself up about it, Annabelle. Too much water under the bridge.
2: Long time ago.
0: Thanks, Annabelle. Okay, bye-bye. Bye. Jolie has called in as well. Hi, Jolie.
3: Yes.
0: Hi. Have you been on the receiving end, or have you put your heart out there on the line?
3: I was the stalker.
0: In the nicest possible way.
3: Yeah.
0: Okay, so to paint the scene, how long ago?
3: Oh, 30 years.
0: Okay, how old were you?
3: Maybe early 20s.
0: Right, yep, so young, just starting out in life, you know, and your emotional journey.
3: Yep, and was working with this guy and got a huge crush on him. And so I decided, before internet and all that shit, send him a voicemail of Screaming Jay Hawkins, a recording of I've Got a Spell on You.
0: And?
3: Never heard from him again.
0: Oh, did you cross paths, though?
3: No. Fortunately, we were. Well, yeah. Anyway,
0: not really. And so how did you feel as a result? Because we just had a caller saying that they received a note and never did anything about it. You're now on the other end saying you put yourself out there.
3: I felt really brave and I thought, oh, yeah. But no, it was a bit full on. I have to admit that it was a bit too much.
0: Right.
3: Do you know the lyrics of the song?
0: Of Screamin' Jay Hawkins? I do not. Are they appropriate for broadcast?
3: Yeah.
0: Oh, okay. Yeah. What did they go?
3: I spell on you because you're going to be mine.
0: Oh,
3: and all this sort of stuff.
0: Well, maybe it's a lesson learned. Maybe go a bit easier next time, Jolie.
3: Yeah, it was.
0: Well, it's nice you can have a giggle.
3: Now I'm married and happy.
0: Very, very good. See, happy endings. We like those, Jolie. Thank you very much for calling in. I appreciate it. So were you like Jolie? Have you left a message on someone's phone before, like Screamin' Jay Hawkins, saying, I put a spell on you to put yourself out there? How did it go for you? Would love to know. 1300 222 702 is the number to call. I mean, this was all sparked from, it was a marketing ploy. I didn't know it at the time. I actually got sucked in. A girlfriend and I were chatting about, up in Brisbane, there's a King George Square and it lit up with a message from Orion. And this is just to plug a movie I found out in the end. But it had this this text message that was up on the building and it said, to the brunette who always

It's caught the Tripper Four at 8:30 a.m. Where have you gone? I'm worried. I miss my chance. ... This is a big gesture, but I'm hoping you also felt a spark. Meet me next Wednesday under the clock tower at 6 p.m. Ryan. P.S. I'm the guy who helped you with your bag. I mean, if you're a sucker like me, you kind of go, oh, how romantic. Someone's put themselves out there to do that. I wonder if she met him. Did she, didn't she? I mean, I guess you just got to watch the movie to find out. But what are some grand gestures of love that where you've really put yourself on the line and perhaps it paid off, perhaps it didn't? Have you ever risked it all for love? Have you been on the receiving end? 1300 222 702 is the number to call. I'll read out a couple of texts for you here. Hi, Kath. It was 1976. I was fresh out of teacher's college, a rookie teacher at a prestigious high school. My boyfriend sent one of those single, long-stemmed, berry-boned roses in a Perspex tube to my English staff room. I was stunned. All my Year 12 saw it. All the staff saw it. And the cred I gained was fantastic. Happy days. Heather, that's wonderful. I'm so glad you got cred. I'm so glad it made you feel good as well. And I'd really like to know, Heather, how that lasted. How that, I mean, did your boyfriend at the time get a lot of props for that? I'm sure that he probably did. Another text has come in here. Hi, Catherine. We were broke, not a cent to our names. My husband had $5 till the next paycheck. He spent it on a bunch of daffodils for me. That's lovely. See, doesn't need to be grand, big gestures. Maybe just small ones that can really make your world go round. So are you someone like Ryan who put a big message out on the side of the building to try and meet up with the person that you saw on the same bus or the same train every day, and then suddenly they vanish only to be heartbroken and then provoking a serious search for that person? You tell me your grand gestures of love. 1300 222 702. That's the number to call in. 0467 922 702 is the text line. This anonymous text here. Many years ago, I posted someone a letter of love, knowing there was no hope and without agenda, a la Love Actually. I hope he received it. There was no response. Reflecting on it now, that was probably for the best. I mean, that's the thing. Do you respond to a message from a stranger? I mean, we teach our kids about stranger danger. How bold, how safe is it to respond? I don't know. You tell me. Is it something that you would do? 1300 222 702 is the number to call. 0467 922 702 is the text line. This one here is also a good one.

0: personalised newsletters. They were full of inside jokes, fun facts and cartoons he'd made. We've been together for 3 years. That is adorable. Let's find out who this man is and get him to teach other men or women on how to look after their partners. What a gorgeous story that is. Jessica has called in to join the conversation. Hello, Jessica.
1: Oh, hello there.
0: Hello.
1: My little message is about something my son did.
0: Yes.
1: He wrote a love note on the end, the very end of the Epping Railway Station when he was going to Morris Brothers Eastwood in the 80s. And the message was to a girl who was at Cheltenham Girls' School, not a Catholic school. In the 90s, I was driving down the hill towards the railway station and I recognised my son's writing. He has quite unusual writing. And he must have been drunk at the time because he said, "I love you, Robin." And everybody in the neighbourhood knew who it was.
0: So hang on, I'm a little confused. He wasn't drunk on his way going to school.
1: I don't think so. I think it must have been a weekend thing. But it was about 10 years later, after that message was written, which I subsequently found out.
0: Yes.
1: He had done that. So.
0: Oh, and did he ever get together with Robin? Did Robin take heed?
1: Yes, they're in their mid to late 50s now and still together.
0: Isn't that wonderful? See? So we can have happy endings when you know, when you have the, well, maybe when you think it's either safe enough to respond or you have the guts to respond. But you know what? You've got to be the person who's first got to put it out there, right? Is he quite, was he always quite a bold young man?
1: Oh, very, very super quiet. Two very super quiet people.
0: Interesting, huh? There you go.
1: Mum and Dad, I am the mother of that boy.
0: Yes.
1: Not quiet. And Bernard is my husband. And he was quite outgoing at the time, but our son was a very quiet boy. But it is lovely that all of this time later, they are still together. And the girl has never, ever been out with anyone other than my son.
0: Oh, and I'm sure that if he started off that way, she's probably still getting lovely love letters like that.
1: I hope so.
0: Yeah. Jessica, thank you for calling it.

0: Wales. If you've got a story to share, I'd love to hear from you. 1300 222 702. Dennis has done exactly that. Good afternoon, Dennis.
1: Hello, the beautiful Catherine.
0: Oh, that's a nice way to greet me. You had me at hello.
1: I have. Hello. this is back in the early 60s, and I had a little brand new Sprite which had a soft top and no cellophane windows.
0: Oh, yes.
1: I drove all the way from Cabramatta up to Wyoming, Gosford, and I slept outside this girl's grandmother's place. She was staying there the night, and I knew where she was. And I slept out there, and it was freezing cold all night, no blanket. And they brought me in and said, "What have you been doing out there?" And I said, "Trying to get to sleep." Anyway, we got together. We had four beautiful kids, which are still around. But no, the marriage didn't last. I've made a big effort, but unfortunately, it didn't pay off in the end.
0: Oh, I'm sorry to hear. I'm sorry to hear that, Dennis. But four beautiful children—that's
1: they're great, great kids.
0: Yeah. So had you not driven those, 2 hours from Cabramatta to Gosford?
1: And on the old road, mind you.
0: The old Pacific Highway with all the turns.
1: That's it.
0: Yeah, well, I'm thrilled that you could share that story with us, and I hope your four beautiful children are listening.
1: Well, maybe one's in America, so I don't think so. But anyway, lovely to talk to you.
0: Hey, thanks, Dennis. Have a great afternoon. Good to hear from you. Grand gestures of love. So for Dennis, it worked for a while. Sadly, the marriage didn't go on, but four beautiful children later after he took the plunge and drove probably more than 2 hours back in the day on the old Pacific Highway from Cabramatta up to Gosford to woo his sweetheart. Mick has called in. Good afternoon, Mick.
2: Hi.
0: What's your grand... Were you the giver or the receiver of a grand gesture of love?
2: I was the giver. I left school, but I was still going out with the girl at school named Kathy.
0: Yes.
2: So, and down in the corridor, they had the white fluoro lights on the roof.
0: Mm-hmm.
2: So I wrote "Mick loves Kathy" on those lights, about six or seven of them, going down the hallway.
0: The hallway of where? You'd left of school?
2: Yes. Yeah, at school. Mm-hmm. Actually, Ingleburn High School it was.
0: Uh-huh.
2: And, She got into trouble. She got detention for it.
0: You know, just quietly, that's vandalism.
2: It was, but, you know, back in the day.
0: But it's for love, right? Yeah, it's for love.
2: Yeah, it was. So she got detention, so we didn't really last much longer after that. But, we sort of probably, tried.
0: Maybe it was Kathy's parents going, "Oh, that Mickey's no good. Look at him. Look what he's doing to the... He's vandalising the school hall."
2: Well, her father liked me, but the mother didn't like me. She knew what sort of a person I was, probably. So, and the father was the same.
0: Oh,
2: he was pretty happy with me. But,
0: funny.
2: Yeah.
0: Did you stay in touch?
2: Sort of, yeah, Facebook, but she passed away a couple of years ago, and we sort of were a little bit in contact, but yeah. It's sad. But anyway.
0: Oh, I love the grand gesture of love. I don't think, though, that'd fly these days, but I reckon back, when was this, like in the 80s, 90s?
2: Yeah, 80s.
0: Get away with a lot more in the 80s, I reckon, Mick.
2: Exactly.
0: All right, thanks for sharing this story.
2: Thanks a lot.
0: Yeah, how good.
2: Bye.
0: Okay, Alenka has now called in to join this conversation. Hi, Alenka.
3: Hello there.
0: Hi.
3: I was 14 and in year 9, and I was really keen on this guy. And I decided to take my cash to the post office at the time.
0: Mm-hmm.
3: And arrange a telegram to be sent to him, an anonymous one.
0: Okay.
3: Turned out that I had a few friends, male friends, that were in his year, and they kept telling me, "Oh, how could you possibly be keen on him?" But honestly, I was only keen on him because of the way he looked. I'd never heard him speak. I'd never met him. And I just thought, "Oh, what the hell, I'll do this." So I sent it off, much to the chagrin that I got from all the flack from my male friends who were in his year.
0: Yeah.
3: And it turns out he was a total loser.
0: Oh.
3: And nothing ever came of it, but it sort of went down as a bit of a, I mean, really, what a big dag I was.
0: Oh, no.
3: To even go and do a telegram. Like, that takes a little bit of planning.
0: Oh, totally. I love
3: it
0: that you had the
3: $7.75 and you had to fill it out like a little,
0: Yes.
3: Good old telegram. So I think he was very

0: very chuffed.
1: I bet.
0: And I think I finally got through puberty without ever having to go near him.
1: So Telegram is all it took to get him out of your system, really?
0: It really did. And then also the boys just bagged me out. And then when I actually did see him at a blue light disco.
1: Oh, yes.
0: I was like, oh, man, he is. So they were right in the beginning. But you know what? You've got to have a go,
1: You've got to have a go. And had you not done that, Alenka, you would never have known that he was, and I'll quote your language, a loser.
0: No.
1: I would say perhaps he's just not for you. I'm sure he's for someone.
0: I'm sure he's gone on to do lovely things for someone somewhere.
1: And never received a love letter via Telegram either, Alenka. You would have made his day, I'm sure. Thanks so much for sharing. That's a great story indeed. John's now with us. John, you went to great lengths for your partner, I believe, or to woo said love interest.
2: Yes, I did. I was madly in love at the time and still am.
1: Oh.
2: And I'd known my wife a fair while, and I've been overseas to Kenya to see him. We've travelled, and she was best friends with her sister. So I got in touch with her sister and said, I'm coming over in 4 months. Could you give me a hand? And she taught me Swahili. So I wrote out this 4 or 5 paragraph proposal. And it took me about 3 or 4 months to learn it. And then when I got to Kenya, she finally wanted me to meet the parents. So we went out to the village, and I couldn't believe it. There's 25 or 30 family members there.
1: Wow. Overwhelming.
2: We're very overwhelming. Mm. And I said, excuse me in Swahili and ask her of their attention, please, and thank the parents, and then propose to her in front of everybody. And all the women broke down crying, of course, and it was very lovely. And and I'm still with that wonderful person today.
1: How many years ago was that?
2: Oh, about 4 years ago now.
1: That's amazing. Do you remember what you said in Swahili? Can you give us any of that?
2: I should, but I can't because I've said it probably 4,000 times to remember.
1: Yes, and not since.
2: Not since. Yeah. But I've still got it written down and it's tucked away in an envelope at home.
1: Yes.
2: And I just have a look at it.
1: Yes. I'm sure that you had the family won over by the first few words in their native tongue. Good on you. What a wonderful, wonderful story. And I'm so pleased that 4 years in, it's still sounding pretty wonderful.
2: Fantastic. Thank you very much. Have a good day.
1: Thanks, John. Have a great day. So what would you do? Would the lengths that you go to for a grand gesture of love? John there went over to Kenya and proposed to his girlfriend in front of 25-odd family members in Swahili. That is going next level, isn't it? How good. Marina, what's your story of grand love or gestures?
3: Well, my then boyfriend rang me and asked if he could pick me up from work, which was a bit unusual, but I was pleased because it was a cold, rainy night. And when I got in the car, he handed me a great big bunch of flowers with a business class return ticket to Paris in it for both of us.
1: Marina.
3: Yes.
1: Wow. And and you went?
3: Yes, of course.
1: Are you still together?
3: Yes, 20 years later, we're still together.
1: Oh, and is he still doing things like that?
3: He is. He's a fabulous man. He really is. He does so much for me. He's a really kind, good person. And, yeah, it was a lucky day when I met him.
1: Oh, isn't that lovely, Marina? What a story. And lucky you. You must be doing something right, too, to attract a good person, because that's all we can hope for in life is a kind, good person in your life to share it with.
3: Yeah, absolutely. I've got that and more.
1: Yeah. Oh, lovely. Marina, I hope he's listening. Thank you very much for calling in.
3: Okay, then. Thank you. Bye.
1: Bye-bye. Geez, that'd be pretty nice, wouldn't it? Here's a bunch of flowers and a business return ticket to Paris. Wow. Anne, did anyone ever do anything like that for you? Business return to Paris?
4: Absolutely not.
1: But you have had a grand a gesture of love that you either received or did you enact?
4: Definitely, I received it. Mm-hmm. It was, I'm 75, and when I was 13, we were at a fellowship church camp together, and obviously there was a bit of attraction going on, and he was 14. And then after I got home, we were sitting together on the train coming back from

0: Watford. After I got home, I got a phone call. He'd rung down to his local telephone booth, which is all we had in those days, to say, I've lost my transistor radio. Did it happen to be in your luggage? And I was like, I don't think so. But sure enough, there it was. And that's what he'd done.
1: He planted it.
0: Yeah, he planted it in my luggage. And from that moment on, we went on for many, many years. We had a few breaks and studied overseas and blah, blah, blah. But got married at 26,
1: yes.
0: And we're still together 50 years later.
1: That is
0: very sweet.
1: So it was. Thank you. So do you often raise a glass to the transistor radio when you're celebrating anniversaries?
0: No, but our grandchildren do. They think it's hilarious.
1: Well, it's probably good that they can understand what a transistor radio is, right?
0: Yes, it's a lesson in history for sure.
1: Yeah. Well, there you go. What a wonderful outcome, Anne. Thank you so much.
0: Pleasure. Thank you.
1: Thanks. Bye-bye. There you go. I'm loving these stories where people are really going the distance there. Anne, whose husband planted a transistor radio into her bag, and 50 years later and grandchildren later, they are still together. A few more minutes left to share some of your stories on grand gestures of love here on 702 ABC Sydney and 702 ABC New South Wales. Gillian is called in with hers right now. Hello there.
2: Oh, my heart is breaking listening to all of these wonderful stories, Catherine.
1: Yeah, I'm loving it too. I wish we didn't have to go to the news.
2: Yeah. Yeah, exactly. Me too.
1: Tell me about your story.
2: It's certainly got my tears going.
1: Oh,
2: I met this guy at a party, and we literally looked across the crowded room and went, oh, my goodness, you're meant for me.
1: Wow.
2: It didn't work out, but he wrote me. He was a very, very sensitive fellow, and he wrote me the most beautiful love letters that I had forgotten all about. And I recently moved and discovered them, and it's just absolutely priceless to me.
1: Yes.
2: To have a fellow who was just so creative and able to express his feelings. This is the very, very early 70s. I'd say it's probably 1971, 72.
1: And what's the language in it like? Is it formal? Is it relaxed?
2: It's relaxed. There's one, if I haven't got them back out, because I'll start crying again.
1: Oh.
2: But he would start one, I'm sitting in my room, listening to Melanie and thinking so much about you, that sort of thing in the content. Unfortunately, he's no longer in the living side.
1: Mm.
2: He passed away a couple of years ago, apparently. I tracked him down, or his family.
1: Mm.
2: But it's lovely to have such a treasure, but I don't really know what to do with them other than hold on to them myself.
1: Hold on to them, maybe pass them down to friends or family that might like the spoken word, the written word, something, because they obviously mean a lot to you.
2: Yes, it's even on his, he was a photographer, and it's even on his letterhead, things that we just wouldn't see these days, handwriting and on letterhead, not an email address.
1: Yes, how beautiful, nostalgic, beautiful. And it doesn't take a lot to write something down, but it takes a lot to put your heart on the line. So, Gillian, thank you so much for joining and sharing
2: that segment.
1: Yeah, thanks so much. Okay, that's Gillian there. It's just been a lovely way to speak to all of you about your memories of grand gestures of love. Plenty of texts that I didn't get a chance to, but one that came in from Ellen saying, not a grand gesture, but just a small thing. Her husband brings her a coffee every morning. See, it doesn't have to be big, something little. Coming up to news time here on 702 ABC Sydney and 702 ABC New South Wales, 2 o'clock.
3: Adam Story with ABC News. The Federal Treasurer Jim Chalmers has welcomed the Fair Work Commission's wage decision, labelling it as sustainable. In its annual wage review, the Commission has raised the national minimum wage by 5.97%. Minimum award workers will get a 4.75% pay boost. Mr. Chalmers says amid ongoing cost of living pressures, decent pay is crucial.
4: This means that the minimum wage is up more than $12,000 a year since we came to office 4 years ago. It's about a

0: 30% increase in the minimum wage, which is a very good thing.
1: Oxfam says the wealth of Australian billionaires is increasing by almost $50,000 every minute. A new report from the anti-poverty groups shows that 17 more people became billionaires last year, to a record total of 178. Oxfam Chief Executive Jennifer Tierney says the government should be taxing the ultra-rich more to slow the growing gap.
2: The billionaires at the top, the 178, are not getting taxed at the rate that they should be. And what that means is that there is accumulation of wealth at the top, which stops those assets from being used by the government to end poverty for millions, to pay for better public services, to make things like hospital wait lists shorter.
1: One of the criminal charges against veteran broadcaster Alan Jones has been dropped. Tamsin Buckle has more.
3: Prosecutors have withdrawn the charge in a Sydney court, less than 2 months before the former radio presenter is set to go to trial in August. Mr Jones is now facing 26 charges, which relate to 8 complainants, including 2 counts of sexual touching. The dropped charge related to an alleged assault in which the complainant claimed Jones touched and grabbed them during an event in 2013. All proceedings with that complainant are now dismissed. The 85-year-old did not appear in court and denies all allegations against him.
1: The Federal Innovation Minister is defending the government's decision not to make the new Artificial Intelligence Safety Institute a standalone agency. The government body is responsible for keeping Australians safe from the harms of AI, but it won't have the powers of an independent regulator. Tim Ayres was questioned about the move in Senate estimates today, where he insisted the institute will be well-resourced and staffed by experts.
4: I have no apprehensions about the capacity of this department to provide me and the government with frank and fearless advice about these questions. Never doubted that.
1: The Independent Commission Against Corruption will hold a 3-week public inquiry into allegations concerning governance, recruitment and procurement practices at the University of Wollongong. Kelly Fuller has the details.
5: The inquiry will examine whether university staff improperly influenced recruitment processes and whether consulting work was improperly awarded to Aspiral Consulting International. It will also investigate whether conflicts of interest were properly managed in the appointment of Interim Vice-Chancellor John Dewar and the engagement of Korda Mentha. The public hearing is due to begin in Sydney on June 22. The investigation comes after evidence presented to the New South Wales Uphouse inquiry into the university sector that's raised questions about governance, recruitment and consultancy arrangements across institutions.
1: A Blue Mountains rock climber says people will stop visiting a cliff area if a luxury resort is allowed to increase helicopter trips near Lithgow. Emirates has applied to the state government to boost its helicopter flights to more than 200 a week to help reopen its resort that's been closed for 3 years. Neil Monteith from the Blue Mountains chapter of the Australian Climbing Association says the noise will stop climbers from being able to communicate.
6: If you're camping out there and you've got helicopters roaring across 2 or 3 times an hour, it's a totally unappealing place to be camping and climbing. You just don't go there for that reason. It's like someone building a freeway right next to a rock climbing area.
1: Tennis great John McEnroe believes Serena Williams is motivated to win another

0: 44-year-old stepped away from the court 4 years ago, ultimately falling one major short of tying Australian Margaret Court's all-time record of 24. McEnroe is currently commentating on the French Open for TNT Sports and says Williams may seek entry into Wimbledon in a few weeks' time.
1: So if she's coming back, she's not coming back because I'm happy to play and it's fun. She wants to go win another major. That's the only reason that I can think of that Serena Williams will want to play tennis again. Not to go out and just play. She could do that anytime she wanted, right?
0: Scattered showers across the state this afternoon, except in the far north, and more widespread on the southern and central western slopes and ranges and adjacent inland plains. There's also the chance of thunderstorms in the west. A shower or two in Sydney this afternoon, mostly sunny tomorrow and 21. It's 2:05.
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4: Coming up this hour, protein, protein, protein. Are you someone trying to get more protein into your life? It seems to be a bit of a thing right now, a bit of a craze, a bit of a fad. I jump on board these things, admittedly. I'm trying. My family's trying, but why? I'd love to hear why you are. 1300 222 702. What are the advantages of having more protein in your life? How much do we actually need? We will find out from nutritional expert Dr. Joanna McMillan in just a moment. Also, have you been through your pantry lately? I mean, really gone through your pantry and thrown old things out, checked your jars and cans for used-by dates? Could be horrifying for some, I think. Some people say there's something oddly poetic about the back of the pantry. If that's you, I want to hear from you. 1300 222 702. The things you find, if you're brave enough to look, the memories that they evoke. Megan Holbeck has written about this, and she will join us shortly. I think condensed milk is probably one of the tins that has a bit of nostalgia for me. I don't buy it now, but Mum always used to make the caramel slice, or maybe it was my sister, but I loved being able to dip my finger in that condensed milk and eat it raw. Tell me about your experiences in the pantry. Coming up later this hour on 702 ABC Sydney and 702 ABC New South Wales. A quick check of the roads now at Fairfield at the Horsley Drive at Nelson Street. There is a 3-vehicle crash.

0: passengers on the T1 Western Line and the T5 Cumberland Line and the Blue Mountains Line should continue to allow extra travel time because of an incident requiring emergency services at Seven Hills. Trains are running, but services in both directions are now not stopping at Seven Hills. Replacement buses have been requested to run between Blacktown, Seven Hills and Toongabby, but they're not yet on site. So if you need to travel to or from Seven Hills, you should try to wait until those buses are running or allow plenty of extra travel time.
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0: Well, like a lot of people, I've become a bit obsessed with protein lately. I blame my kids. One of them is particularly protein obsessed, but I try and squeeze it in wherever I can. Last night, I made a protein pasta with cottage cheese and Greek yogurt. To be more precise, it was 1.2 kilograms of chicken breast, a cup of chicken stock, onion, garlic, spices, 125 grams of sun-dried tomato. My sauce was a cup of Greek yogurt, 200 grams

0: fact check it, but that's what I was told. It was yummy, marry me chicken, super yummy. But it seems like there's a barrage of people telling us to eat more protein, whether you're trying to, you know, build muscles, whether you're trying to, you know, manage menopause. But we're kind of starting to wonder, is it ever possible to overdo it? How much protein do you really need? Are you trying to fit protein into your meals? I want to hear from you. How has eating more of it made you feel? Maybe you're sick of the whole protein obsession and think we just should eat whole meals, you know, a bit of protein, carbohydrate, some veggies. Give me a call, 1300 222 702. Nutritionist and author of The Fibre Factor, Dr. Joanna McMillan, is here now to answer any of your questions. So if you do want to know more about protein or anything else really diet-related, call in now, 1300 222 702 or the text line 0467 922 702. Good afternoon, Joanna.
1: Good afternoon.
0: Okay, so my little recipe there that admittedly it didn't come from a nutritional cookbook, it came from Instagram. Does that sound like it was jam-packed with protein, especially because I was using the Greek yogurt and the cottage cheese with my 1.2 kilograms of chicken breast?
1: Well, there's no doubt it was jam-packed full of protein. And look, I am a big fan of using Greek yogurts in a dish like that. It was lovely. But I'll tell you what, you were short on fiber. You were overdosing the protein. And that's not necessarily a problem. You can handle that amount of protein. It's just that you sort of pushed out other ingredients and forgot about the other nutrients in the meal.
0: Interesting. And I reckon that's probably what's going on a lot for people who are obsessed with protein at the moment. You know, they're missing out on other important factors. Let's take a step back, Joanna. Can you tell me exactly what is protein? What does the body need it for?
1: Well, the protein is basically, think of it as like our whole structure. So cells are made, your bones, your muscles, you know, pretty much every cell and lots of our hormones are made from protein. So the building blocks of protein are the amino acids. And then we build them together into different sort of structures to make different types of protein. So there's no doubt that protein is really, really important and it's

0: carbohydrate, yes, but it also contains quite a lot of protein. So in fact, you know, regular pasta already has some protein in there. So that's what's important to remember. Very few foods are just fat, just protein, or just carbohydrate. Most whole foods are a combination of at least two or all of those macronutrients. So when it comes to protein, look, I do think it's worth highlighting that for particular stages of life, I mean, I'm definitely in that sort of perimenopausal stage that's getting a lot of media attention right now. And there is some evidence suggesting that we at this stage in life can do with a little bit more protein. And then as we age, you know, the muscles get less efficient at recognizing the signals to make more muscle and to repair and recover. So again, you know, and we get less good at digesting and absorbing protein. So there is some evidence that as we get older, a bit more protein helps. And obviously, if you're training hard and you're an athlete, or you're just, you know, trying to build some muscle in the gym, then it's a good idea to have a bit more protein. But what we forget about is that it doesn't mean you've got to go over the top, and protein distribution across the course of the day is probably something you want to think more about rather than just the amount of protein that you're getting into your dinner meal.
1: Okay. Protein powder, where does that sit in all of this? Is that a good thing to be taking, or can we find it elsewhere?
0: You don't need them. That's what I'm going to say. Yeah. They can be convenient. They can be an easy way of, you know, having a quick protein shake after the gym, or if you're on the move, or for people indeed who, you know, if you're elderly or you're sick and you're really struggling to eat the right amount of food you need to meet your protein and other requirements, you know, then a protein supplement can be useful. However, for most of us, you know, we can use milk, and there's our Greek yogurt again. Pop some Greek yogurt is higher in protein than regular yogurts, because if it's an authentic Greek yogurt, it's been triple strained, and that's what concentrates the protein.

0: authentic Greek yogurt is done by adding additional milk solids, or sometimes they add stabilizers or other ingredients to try to thicken up and give that sort of creamy texture. Now, that doesn't necessarily mean it's bad. It just generally means the protein will be a little bit lower than an authentic Greek yogurt.
1: Gotcha.
0: So they still have their place. They're still good for you. They're still a good source of protein. They'll still give you calcium, but they're not. An authentic Greek yogurt actually is strained. So the liquid's coming out and the rest of the protein is concentrated to give that really lovely, thick, creamy taste. And that tends to push the protein a few grams higher.
1: Okay, a couple of questions coming in via the texts here, Joanna. If you can't eat enough of protein in diet alone, is protein water helpful?
0: Look, I can't really think of a single instance as to me recommending someone buy protein water. Mm. Sorry to the protein water people, but I would really be looking at why is it you can't get enough protein into your diet. And that might be because your overall food intake is limited. You know, I've been talking a little bit for people taking the GLP-1 drugs, for example, having very low food intakes overall and therefore struggling to meet lots of nutrient requirements, including protein. So, but in those cases, that's where I would tend to say, well, why not make a protein shake using whole foods? And a protein powder might be a way of trying to boost your protein intake if you really can't do it for whatever reason through whole foods. But yeah, try to think whole foods first. You know, it's not really hard to get. You want to think about somewhere between 20 and 40 grams of protein in each meal, depending on your own individual circumstances. And honestly, that's not all that hard to do with whole foods.
1: No, and again, it really just does take that sort of discipline. You've got to plan, you've got to have the time, and then you've got to get out there and buy all your stuff. But it can be done. Alison has called in with a question for you. Hi, Alison.
2: Hi, yes. I just want to know, is it true that if you get your protein from animal sources, that leaches calcium out of your system?
0: Oh, no, it's not true at all. In fact, quite the opposite. Usually animal proteins are very high quality. They contain all of the essential amino acids. So it's very high quality protein. Now, that's not to say you can't meet your amino acid requirements from plant foods. It just, with plant foods, generally, we have to eat a range of different plant foods in order to ensure that we're getting the mix of amino acids that we really need. So that's the advantage of animal foods. I'm not quite sure where that myth came from, but I've been asked that a number of times. But no, it's not. It's certainly not going to leach calcium. And in fact, dairy foods, of course, which give high quality protein as well as calcium, are generally really pretty good for your dental and for your bone health.
1: There you go, Alison. That must be one doing the myth rounds at the moment. Perhaps another question here, Joanna, is it possible that someone's bodies don't absorb protein? Some people's bodies, don't absorb protein.
0: No. Not unless you've got some sort of severe gut malabsorption, which would mean that you're not absorbing any sorts of nutrients. So if you've got problems in your gut with absorption in general, then it's possible that you're just not absorbing and you're going to be low in lots of different nutrients. There are, of course, other sorts of, you know, genetic disorders that mean you either shouldn't have something. PKU is the obvious one, where there's a particular amino acid, phenylketonuria, that if you're in that if you've got PKU, you cannot have the specific amino acid. But these are inherited genetic metabolism disorders, which, you know, are very known about and known how to. So a person with any of these disorders have very specific types of diets or may have other medical treatments to deal with them. But they're relatively rare.
1: Mm. It is 19 minutes past two here on 702 ABC Sydney and 702 ABC Newcastle. Catherine Robinson with you until 3 o'clock. I'm speaking with Dr. Joanna McMillan here, nutritionist and author of The Fibre Factor. We're not talking so much about fibre today. We're talking more about protein. I want to hear from you. Are you someone who's trying to get more protein into your diet? Or perhaps you've just got a general question for Dr. Joanna McMillan. The number to call in is 1300

0: Is there a point where there's too much protein that you might be consuming?
1: Well, it's not so much unless you have, I would, my one caveat is if you have existing kidney disease, you might want to be careful and certainly talk with your dietitian or other healthcare professional about what's appropriate. Sometimes they actually need to be on a lower protein diet because they're not able to metabolize and facilitate the metabolism of protein. But for most of us, no, there's you're not going to do yourself any harm by having excess protein. But what you will do is there is a certain limit to how much protein will continue. If you're having your protein in order to maintain your muscle mass or to build muscle mass, there is a limit on how much the trigger is going to be. So somewhere around that 30 to 40 grams, if you have over that, that protein is not going to be stimulating further muscle synthesis. The protein is going to go elsewhere in the body, potentially be used for a protein need. Or it's going to be some amino acids can be converted to glucose and then used for energy. Others can and end up just being stored as fat.
0: That, yeah.
1: So it's, yeah, so I think that's worth remembering because I think sometimes people think, oh, protein's the nutrient to go for because, you know, I can't convert it to fat. And that's
0: Yeah.
1: not true.
0: Okay. So,
1: Anything that we overeat can end up as fat.
0: what is then the level if you're looking at getting the right amount of protein in your body, whether it is just through whole foods or whether it's through, you know, protein supplements? How do you work that out? Like, is it a certain amount of grams on your body weight? How do you work it out?
1: Yeah, so work out your sort of lean body weight or your sort of healthy body weight is a good way to think of it. And somewhere around the 1 gram per kilogram of body weight. Physiologically, it's actually a wee bit less than that. But most people are now agreeing that a little bit more is probably good. And you can go up to 2 grams. So some bodybuilders are doing a lot more than that.
0: So if you're
1: But
0: 60 gram, if you weigh 60 kilograms, you should be having 60 grams of
1: 60,
0: protein.
1: somewhere around 60
0: Right.
1: grams of protein, plus
0: Okay.
1: or
0: Sorry.
1: minus
0: Yeah.
1: 10, you know,
0: Yeah.
1: and you could certainly have up to 100 grams without causing any particular issues.
0: Okay.
1: But you know what? One thing I do want to say is, don't count the grams of protein. You really don't need to be counting grams and being so specific. If you are including a decent serve of protein in each meal, and you think about a little bit of protein into your snack, so Greek yogurt with berries, a handful of nuts, you know, these sorts of things, or some cheese with an apple, you know what? You're going to be hitting your protein targets.
0: Okay.
1: Unless you're an elite athlete or for
0: Yes.
1: some reason you really need much more specificity, don't get too carried
0: Don't
1: away. I
0: get
1: think
0: too
1: it
0: caught
1: sucks
0: up.
1: the joy out of food.
0: Well, yeah, and it just food is so joyful. Fraser's called in. Fraser, your wife has just started on a protein diet. Is that right?
2: Yes, she has. It's proved a little bit tricky because she's pescatarian, so no meat, just fish and tofu, basically. So just trying to get up the protein levels because, you know, you have a piece of steak and you hit your protein level
0: Yeah,
2: in one
0: right.
2: fell swoop.
0: And is she
2: But,
0: feeling very different about it?
2: oh, yeah, she's loving it. Has a protein shake in the morning and, yeah.
0: And so, despite not eating, she's getting her main source of protein from dairy and the fish, is she? Yeah.
2: Dairy, fish, I'd say tofu as well.
0: Yeah. Yeah, interesting. I'll ask Joanna. Thank you for calling in, Fraser. So,
2: All
0: Joanna,
2: right.
0: how tricky is it for someone who's looking to keep up their protein, who is a pescatarian? What would your advice say to someone like
1: Well,
0: that?
1: it's yeah, it's really not, it's not too hard. If you're having fish and she's perhaps having eggs and you mentioned dairy, she's having dairy, but let's not forget things like beans, chickpeas, lentils, tofu, tempeh. These are all good vegetarian sources of and other animal food sources. So while red meat is a fantastic source of protein, so are other animal foods. And then of the plant foods, just combine those different things. You'll get some protein in your nuts and seeds, and you do get some protein in oats and other grains. So, you know, I think that's always worth remembering that it's protein actually isn't just in meat.
0: Just going back to something that you said before, this is a text in from Kathy about how you spread the protein across the day. I'd like to ask Joanna if it's true that you only absorb about 25 grams of protein with each meal, which is why we need to eat protein throughout the day.
1: Not quite true. We
0: Okay.
1: do absorb more than that. So if you ate 60 grams of protein, you're probably going to absorb all of it. It's just not all going to be used in your muscles. So it's not all going to be used for muscle repair or muscle synthesis, which I think is what most people are trying to use protein for.
0: Yeah.
1: So it will go elsewhere. We need protein for, you know, tissue repair, for building new tissue, for building new cells, for creating some hormones.

0: So it might be used for other protein needs, but some of it might be converted and burnt for energy. Some of it might be stored as body fat if you've overeaten overall calories. But I think the most important is where we point to come back to is where we started, that if you're having such a big serve of the protein-rich food, you're probably falling short on some other nutrients that you need.
1: Yeah.
0: And often it's those fiber-rich foods that fall by the wayside.
2: Yeah. A la my dinner last night and my lunch that I reheated, in fact. I'm on the fiber tonight. Don't you worry about it.
0: Just throw in some extra veggies and maybe a can of beans and you'd be there.
2: Easy. Okay, some black beans it is. There's a text here from Carmen, a good one, a question on protein and vegetarian diets. It kind of goes on from that conversation that we had from Fraser, the caller, just earlier. How do I get enough protein from pulses, etc., and not have excess carbs?
0: Well, when you're having things like pulses and whole grains and whole grain type foods, you're getting your protein, and I wouldn't worry too much about those carbs because you're getting them in whole food form, which are generally low GI. That means low glycemic index. You're absorbing them slowly. They're not having a huge impact on your blood glucose levels. Actually, the fiber is helping you to have much steadier blood glucose levels. So you've really got to think about, is that just social pressure, this idea that carbs are bad? You know, we've got this carbophobia, when actually what's bad are too many refined carbohydrate foods, because generally those are the ultra processed foods that are giving us too much added sugar, refined starch, not enough fiber, probably not enough protein, and not enough micronutrients and other, you know, antioxidants and other things that we get in foods. So, you know, just be careful that it's not, some people benefit from having less carbs or being on a low carb diet, but you don't want fiber to fall by the wayside. Fiber is so important for overall body health, including your brain health.
2: Okay.
0: So just question perhaps where those thoughts are coming from.
2: Eric is on the line now. He's got a question about a protein diet that you've been on for a while now. Is that right, Erica?
3: Not for a while. I'm in the wrong side of 70. and in my 20s, I went on a protein diet when it first came out. I was living in America. And I lost a heap of weight, and about three times in the last 50 years. I've been on the protein diet, and I lost weight, and which was great. But now I've been trying to do it for the last year and a half or whatever, and I'm not losing anything. Is that because of my age, or what is it? Why am I not losing weight when I've been... I was very strict. I've gone off it now because I got disillusioned, but, you know, why it's worked in the past, why isn't it working now?
0: Well, the short answer is it probably means that you didn't get your kilojoules or your calories less than the amount that you're expending. So I'm going to say there is no wrong side to 70. We've got to...
2: Yes, it's better than the alternative, isn't it?
0: Exactly.
2: It's a privilege.
0: It's absolutely. We've got to find some joy in the privilege of growing older. So, but certainly what happens as we grow older is that we're less efficient at digestion. We certainly need a little bit more protein, but actually our requirements fall because we're probably expending a bit less energy. We might be a little bit more sedentary. It's hard to say. I don't want to generalize or make it without being able to talk with our caller a bit more about exact lifestyle. But the bottom line is that if you're not losing weight, you're in energy balance. So protein isn't a magic bullet. It tends to help. There's something called the protein leverage hypothesis. Now, that's just a big, long scientific name for saying that we've got a theory around our body will keep driving us, the brain will keep driving us to eat until we've met our particular requirement for protein. And that might be one reason why having a higher protein diet can help with weight control, because it allows us to the brain to switch off and say, oh, I'm satisfied, I've got my protein intake for the day, and it dampens off appetite. So that's where it can be beneficial. But as I said, if you just eat more and more and more protein and you miss out on some other nutrients, it's possible other nutrients are also still driving your appetite because you're not meeting them, and you're ending up with just too many calories to lose weight.
2: I hope that's helpful for you, Erica.
3: Yeah.
0: Sorry, Erica.
2: Maybe if, you know, Erica, if you know, you try something for long enough and you don't get the results, you go and, you know, seek advice and try something different.
3: Thank you.
2: Yeah, all the best. Thank you for calling in. This text here, Joanna, this, do women in menopause, perimenopause and postmenopause need to be careful of tofu, soy milk, soy products, etc. intake?
0: Lovely question. And no, the answer is, in fact, those foods can be beneficial for us. I would talk to your healthcare professional if you've got any concerns, you know, if you've had specific types of especially estrogen dominant or breast cancer or any other sort of hormonal related cancer, you might want to talk, because what we're talking about here is soy contains phytoestrogen, which is plant estrogen, and it binds to our estrogen receptors, and that's why it can actually be quite helpful for women in perimenopause and in menopause, where your own estrogen levels have dropped or bottomed out, then it can be really, really helpful. But obviously, where we don't want there to be a trigger for estrogen, rather, it may not be that we don't want to have it certainly in excess. Mm. But honestly, for most of us, these foods are incredibly good for us. The phytoestrogens might indeed be beneficial, and they contain other things like antioxidants and other very unique antioxidants that are present along with plant protein. They can help to reduce your cardiovascular disease risk, help to control blood cholesterol levels. So in general, I would say these are really good foods to have.
2: And just 1 minute before we've got to head to Adam Story, who's standing by with the news headlines, Margaret's on the line. Hi, Margaret.
1: Oh, good afternoon. Look, I was put on a low-fibre diet a couple of years ago. Now, as far as I'm concerned, that means that I can't eat nuts or any of the other foods that you're talking about. I don't ever eat chickpeas or anything like that. I do eat a fair amount of fruit, banana, mandarins and things like that. And I have Weet-Bix, so I'm eating some grain, and I have dairy products. I do eat cheese. But I'm just wondering if any protein foods are going to upset the apple cart with my low-fibre diet.
0: Well, no, most high-protein foods, apart from things like beans and lentils and some of the grains that we mentioned, I mean, you're sort of more much higher protein foods like meat and seafood, eggs and dairy, especially yogurt, which is lower in the carbohydrate lactose. I mean, all of these things are low fiber, so it's very easy to have a. I mean, this is my concern with lots of people following very high protein diets. They end up being low fiber. Now, if you've been given a low fiber diet for a medical reason, or I'm assuming it's something to do with your gut, then, you know, it's very easy to have high protein. And the concern would be for your actual gut health, I would make sure that you're speaking with a dietitian to make sure, should you be having specific types of fiber? Is this because you've got sensitivities to particular things like FODMAPs in foods? So just be careful that you're on the right kind of diet and that you've not just adopted a diet for life when it was intended to just be a short-term fix.
1: Yeah, well, I do have a hiatus hernia and I have diverticular problems, so that's probably why.
0: Right.
1: Okay,
0: the dietitian,
1: anyway.
0: I think that's what my advice would be.
2: Yeah. Margaret, all the best. Thank you for holding on for that question. And look, we've got to head to the news now. Dr. Joanna McMillan, always love speaking with you. There's so many more texts that we didn't get to, but I look forward to our chat in another fortnight. And you'll be pleased to learn I'm off to go and cook some vegetables tonight.
0: Gold star. Thanks so much.
2: Till next time. Thank you very much, Dr. Joanna McMillan.
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2: 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Hi, Adam.
5: Hi, Catherine. The Australian Chamber of Commerce and Industry is warning that consumers will bear the brunt of the Fair Work Commission's lifting of the minimum wage. Minimum wage workers have been awarded a pay increase of nearly 6%, which will go into effect from July the 1st. One of the criminal charges against veteran broadcaster Alan Jones has been dropped. The charge related to an alleged assault in which the complainant claims Jones touched and grabbed them during an event in 2013. And the Independent Commission Against Corruption will hold a 3-week public inquiry into allegations concerning governance, recruitment and procurement practices at the University of Wollongong. There'll be more news at 3 o'clock.
2: Adam, You did have a little bit of homework. Did you?
5: I got distracted.
2: Oh, you got the dog ate your homework?
5: Yeah,
2: no problem.
5: Very busy in here today.
2: Thank you, Adam. We'll see you
5: again. I'm sure there's a long list I can come up with.
2: I'll ask you in the corridor when we're off mic.
5: Talk to you again at three.
2: Yeah. Thank you. Okay. That's Adam Storey there. He'll have a comprehensive news bulletin at the top of the hour. It is 34 minutes past 2 o'clock here on 702 ABC Sydney and 702 ABC News South Wales. Now, I want you to think of your pantry at home and how much in there do you think is in its use-by date or past its use-by date? I recently had the pleasure of trying to rid my pantry of some pesky weevils. So I had to go in and, you know, find the culprits. In fact, it was a family affair. It took quite some time to find them. They love stock, apparently, and rice crackers, apparently. But during that process, you know, we had to go through everything, and I certainly threw out a lot of things that were out of date. I think 2021, maybe, there was a jar in there. I mean, I found the whole process pretty gross, thanks to the said weevils, which have now gone. But some people say there's something oddly poetic about the back of the pantry, the things you find if you're brave enough to look, the memories that they evoke. Is this something that you've done recently or in the past, gone through your pantry and despite the practical side of going through things and getting rid of things that are out of date, did it take you down memory lane? Was there a bit of nostalgia in there for you? Well, this is something that Megan Holbeck has written about beautifully in The Guardian and is with me now. Good afternoon, Megan.
6: Hi, Catherine.
2: Hi. Now, I want to take you back to it when you were a child, because I've heard that you were obsessed with checking use-by dates.
6: Well, I don't know if it was a long-term obsession, but there was a certain holiday where we went to my grandmother's house, who lived in a retirement complex in Harvey Bay. Mm-hmm. And it was like before Harvey Bay was cool. There was nothing to do. We didn't have screens. It was a while ago. Mm-hmm. And the only entertainment apart from Scrabble was looking through my grandmother's pantry, which we found oddly fascinating.
2: Yeah, okay. So what did you find there? And I just love this. I mean, there's another talkback segment on things you did as a kid in the 80s or 90s, right, that yes, kids just don't do now. But what did you find in your grandma's pantry?
6: Oh, I mean, we found all sorts of things. In my memory, at least, it took us a good afternoon. And it was like we didn't just go through the pantry. We went through the fridge as well. So there was, you know, the herb cupboard was the worst.
2: Yes.
6: Because you've got all those tiny bottles. And we just made this massive pile. So there was all sorts of things in there. And then for the rest of the holiday, every time we picked up anything that was on the table for us to eat or out of the pantry, we'd like really conspicuously check the date.
2: So as to not offend your grandma.
6: Oh, no. We knew it would offend her, but we just couldn't help it. Like, we just found it so disgusting that she had all these old things in her cupboard.
2: And what did it tell you about her? Like, obviously it came up in conversation with her. What sort of stories did it yield?
6: Well, it was more defence more than anything else. Like, I look back on it now and I kind of cringe. I'm like, oh, we were so insensitive because she'd been on her own for a while. You know, she cooked for herself and so things just sat in the cupboard. Like, if you think about it now, it's really kind of quietly heartbreaking. But at the time, we found it amusing and my parents found it really embarrassing. Like, they were kind of horrified, but we were just oblivious.
2: Yeah. So what was the worst date that you found? Like, how many years out of date? What was it?
6: Oh, I mean, it was a while ago now, but it was like 5 to 10 years, that kind of length. Mm. And I was, I don't know, maybe 13 at the time. So it was like a good chunk of my life.
2: Yeah, half your life.
6: Sitting there. I know, which I was like, how does someone get that old?
2: Yes.
6: Is kind of what I was thinking.
2: And now it doesn't seem that strange, you know,
6: as
2: your age and all of that. So back in Harvey Bay, those, I mean, are we talking sort of 10, 15, 20 years ago? When did you rifle through her pantry?
6: It would have been 30 years ago.
2: Yeah,
6: back in the late 80s, early 90s.
2: How different is your memory of the pantry back then to a pantry now?
6: It was a little smaller. I mean, I open my pantry now and there's just so many things in there, and lots of them are things that, you know, like pomegranate molasses.
2: Yes.
6: Or, you know,
2: you use once for a fancy salad because you've got people coming over.
6: Exactly. Yeah. Whereas I remember it being a lot more basic. Like you had the steak.

0: pickles, and you might have even the herbs. Like, you didn't kind of buy dried herbs so much then. So it was just simpler, more compact, and more practical.
1: And did she share stories about her own life when you said, "Oh, Nan, you know, why have you got this in here, or why have you got that in there?" And did you learn a bit more about her through this process?
0: I don't think I did. I think it was just like it feels, and maybe I'm wrong, maybe again, I wasn't old enough to appreciate it then, but I feel like food was more about eating. Do you know what I mean? Like, now it's about, I don't know, everything, people think about it
1: Enjoyment
0: a lot more. Yeah,
1: and
0: exactly.
1: ritual.
0: Yeah.
1: So, how has this experience framed your own relationship with your own pantry? How do you now go about stocking your pantry? Have you ever found a jar or a tin in there that is despicably old?
0: Yes. I mean, it hasn't led to me being a fanatic pantry cleaner or anything like that, although I
1: It's
0: relate to the
1: a judgment-free place here, Megan. It wouldn't matter if you were.
0: I relate to the pantry moth story because I've had similar ones. But no, we've just moved house a lot over the last 5, 10 years. And so this story came up for me again recently when I found a tin of lychees in my own cupboard that was like 5 years, maybe 6 years past its use by, which meant that it had been through the pandemic
1: Oh, yeah, of
0: and two
1: course.
0: kids have started high school and we've moved house twice. So that tin has been on a journey with
1: Yeah,
0: us.
1: wow.
0: Yeah.
1: Have you still got it?
0: No, I tipped it into the compost quite recently, and when I tipped it in, the funny thing was, like, it still the lychees still smelt sweet. I mean, I had to kind of stop myself from eating one.
1: And was that
0: And
1: the
0: the other,
1: intended purpose of the lychees? Were they for cooking or for drinking? Because they make a good
0: no,
1: cocktail. Lychee
0: well,
1: martini, I'm thinking.
0: yes, that's exactly it. And it was also really interesting because I don't buy lychees, I remember buying them, right? So I remember seeing a recipe and thinking, oh, I'm gonna, and it kind of also triggered something about who I was gonna become. Like, I was gonna become someone who made lychee martinis and drank them in like a fancy glass,
1: A
0: even
1: martini
0: though it re
1: glass.
0: oh, exactly, even though it required hand washing, which is not usually my style. And then the fact that, 5 years, whatever later, after all this travel around, I tip them in the compost, tells you something about how that version of me played out in the end.
1: Yes, you see, so that's a great story. I mean, we did a lot of things in COVID that probably we surprised ourselves by, and that, we might not have continued on. Like, you were the lychee martini drinking gal at probably 5 p.m. in the afternoon, and no longer are those days. So I want to hear from you, 702 listeners, 1300 222 702. What does your pantry say about you? What items have you surprised yourself by finding and reminding yourself that we're in there? Are you grossed out by your pantry? Is it a big mess full of tins and cans that are way past their use by date? Steve has called in with his story. Hi, Steve.
2: I've got a couple of stories on it, actually,
1: Have
2: but
1: you?
2: about 1971,
1: Yeah.
2: my mother had an argument with my auntie on how long tomatoes last in a Bacola system,
1: In a what system?
2: Bacola,
1: Okay.
2: preserved.
1: Oh, okay. Well, how long do
2: Now,
1: they?
2: it's still there's one bottle that's still in. It was in Mum's pantry 5 years ago. She's 98 now,
1: Oh.
2: and it's still from 1971. The tomatoes don't look quite
1: The same.
2: robust.
1: Yeah. Are they a bit
2: It's
1: brown
2: getting
1: now? Not so red? Yeah.
2: little brown. But the second story is, Mum used to also to clean the school across the road. So we get off, knock off school, and we'd come home and we'd eat the casserole, three boys.
1: That she'd
2: Then
1: made
2: Mum
1: for
2: would come home,
1: dinner.
2: and then Mum would come home, and I went, yeah, she'd
1: So
2: done quite well.
1: naughty.
2: So Mum used to then hide them in the cupboard.

0: Hide the what? The casserole?
1: Yep, hide the casseroles.
0: In the cupboard?
1: Yep, in the cupboard. So we didn't know that there was, you know, but Mum then also forgot that they were there. And we found one day that was, yeah, reasonably putrid.
0: Oh.
1: And it got nicknamed a watch casserole.
0: Because
1: like
0: you'd watch.
1: Watchdog. No, it was a watchdog in the cupboard.
0: I hope you didn't eat. I hope you didn't eat the casserole that had been kept in the cupboard.
1: No, we, I'm pretty sure we didn't.
0: Just stayed as the watchdog.
1: Was a beautiful kick.
0: Yeah.
1: Cool.
0: Oh, excellent.
1: Yeah, watchdog casserole.
0: There you go. Look, thank you, Steve, for calling in. Appreciate that much. I mean, Denise makes a very good point about, you know, checking for the use-by date. You know, when we were young, she said, people forget that back when we were young, there were no dates on anything. You just judged by the smell or the taste. So true, Megan, don't you think? You know, you were none the wiser. You'd either, if it was chicken, it was stinky and slimy, you'd toss it. If it wasn't, you'd cook it. I mean, that can be applied across your pantry, right?
2: Oh, completely. Mm. And I mean, like I still do the same. I think everyone does, particularly as they get older. They judge it not necessarily strictly by the use-by. Like, yes. Salad dressing is mostly oil and vinegar. Herbs, really, what can go wrong? Like, they might not add much to the taste, but they're not going to make you sick.
0: Yeah, interesting. There's a point from Dan from Como's made that point. There's a big difference between used by and best before. Some items are still good after their best before date. I have a pack of ancient artisan pink salt from Utah, which, despite claiming to be from a deposit thousands of years old, was best before May 2023. I'll take that gamble. I mean, fair point. Does salt really ever go off?
2: Nah. I say no.
0: Yeah, I say no to that as well. Steve's called in with his own story about tomato sauce. Hi, Steve.
3: Hi, how you going?
0: Yeah, great. So how old was your tomato sauce in the pantry?
3: Well, my grandmother was very cranky about it. She got put into a nursing home and my mum went through her cupboard and found the tomato sauce that was from 1988. And she threw it out.
0: Yeah.
3: And anyway, my grandmother was cranky because Mum had told her she'd thrown some food out. And anyway, my cousin was hearing my grandmother complain to her about that she'd thrown this stuff out. She said, well, how old was it? And she said, well, I don't know, but it was still good. And my mum said, but there was green things in it.
0: Go on.
3: No, I was just going to say, well, I think I've carried the flag a little bit for my grandma because recently my partner, she liked to throw things out of the pantry as well, and she went through the pantry only like last weekend and threw out a heap of stuff because we're moving house, and I opened up the bin to see all these things in a bag in the bin. I couldn't help myself, so I was she thrown out here.
0: Oh.
3: So I went upstairs and I said, hey, what are you throwing out? She said, everything was out of date. And I said, well, I've got the sauce here and it's got no date on it. And she said, yeah, but it's black and it looks awful. And I said, yeah, but that's Lancashire relish.
0: Oh, okay. That's tough. Well, maybe you need to put one side of the fridge or the pantry for you, Steve, where you can put said items that you can deal with, and then your partner can sort out the ones that she's comfortable with as well.
3: I think that's a great idea, and I'd love to sort of smuggle some of mine into her side.
0: Yeah. I mean, there's nothing worse, right, when you – I reckon bread's a good one, right? In our pantry, sometimes the bread goes a bit mouldy, right? And you look at it and you go, oh, yeah, that's okay. You put it in the toaster, you have your toast, and you eat it, and you go, oh, that was delicious. And then, you know, an hour later, your kid goes, oh, Mum, there's mould all over the bread. And then you just – the thought of it going through your head that you've just eaten mouldy bread messes with mine all the time. Steve, thanks for sharing your story. Good one.
3: My pleasure. Have a good one.
0: See Bye. Ya. Greg's now on the line. Greg, you've got a story as well. Hello.
4: Hi. Some stories get better with time, I think. This one does.
0: Like wine or vinegar.
4: It was a while back, but my girlfriend at the time, I was staying at her grandma's place, made a cocoa that tasted a bit fruity. So I went and got the packet and it said 4 pence off.

0: That's good.
1: Yeah, the wheels have to turn a little bit, don't they?
0: Yeah, well, they did. Fourpence. It was just taking me a moment there. Greg, that's a good one. Do you like that one, Megan?
2: I do. Yeah. It's a classic.
0: You probably heard it before. Have you?
2: No, I haven't.
0: Okay. Greg, thank you. Keep them coming. I'd like a regular Tuesday call-in with a joke, please. Thanks, Greg. Have a good day. Greg's gone. Hi there, Heather. How are you?
3: Oh, hi, Catherine. Hi. I'm 77. I have a very full pantry, which I sometimes look at it and think, you're only here by yourself. What are you doing here? Mm. Mind you, there's a big container full of medications. But I am so conscious. I am so conscious of what's in my pantry because I don't want my family sniggering about me when I'm gone.
0: Oh, hear that, Megan?
2: Yeah, I do. And it's so funny because I talked to my parents to try and find out how old the salad dressing was in their fridge. And they'd unfortunately thrown it out. But Mum said that before my older sister comes to visit, she goes through her fridge and cupboard, just does a quick scout to get rid of the most obvious items.
0: Is that right? There you go. It's a funny family dynamic, isn't it, Heather?
3: Us poor baby boomers were really left, right, and centre.
0: And tell me, Heather, before I let you go, is this pantry of yours, does it only house in-date items?
3: Yes.
0: Yes. Mm. So as soon as it's one day past.
3: Actually, I just renewed the plain flour because they've gone out of date because I don't do as much cooking.
0: Yeah, yeah. And that is actually a practical and a very real point. If you do live alone or perhaps there's only two of you, you know, you're in a small household, you've got to buy these big jars, you know, and you might not use them all in that time.
3: That's true. Yeah. So you've really got to, you know, the panko crumbs went out the other day because I thought they were a bit off.
0: Yes, yes. Okay.
3: I've got a big pantry, so that's a really good pantry.
0: It sounds like you like your pantry, Heather.
3: I like this little show.
0: Yeah. Okay. Thanks, Heather. Appreciate you calling in.
3: Bye.
0: Mick, you had a tricky little idea, a frugal way to reuse certain things in your kitchen. Is that a good way of putting it?
4: Yeah. Well, Mum used to, after they cook a roast or anything, they'd pour the oil and whatever bits of trimmings, potatoes and stuff into a dripping tray of pot. So that would sit on the side of the stove there, and so you just get a bit of toast and butter that on your toast.
0: Delicious.
4: Yeah, beautiful.
0: And
4: that's why my doctor reckons my cholesterol's low these days.
0: Really?
4: Yeah, because of the amount of dripping or the fats and stuff I just eat. Because they'd sit there all weather, like summer, winter. Mum just pour it in there, so was good for you.
0: And how long do you reckon that dripping would sit there for? Like, you know, would you ever get to the bottom of it, or was it constantly filling up?
4: Constantly filling up because, you know, back in the day they had roasts on Sundays and then you'd cook meats and Mum would just pour it straight in there to the jugs. So, it was good.
0: Mm.
4: Good flavours.
0: I bet. You're making me want a Sunday roast. You're making me want Sunday to hurry up so I can do a roast. Mick, thank you.
4: Thanks, mate.
0: It's been fascinating listening and hearing these stories from all of you, 702 ABC Sydney and 702 ABC New South Wales listeners, on your relationship, if you like, with your pantry. I guess the final note to you, Megan, I mean, how has your writing about canned goods taught you about time, about getting older?
2: Well, I mean, it's something I think about a lot because time just passes and it doesn't pass at the same rate depending what you're doing. So, like, I mean, an example is, like, it takes about a decade for your oldest child to hit high school.
0: Mm.
2: And, like, some days can stretch for months when you're, like, entertaining small children.
0: Yeah, totally.
2: And yet now I've got kids in high school, it's just like racing past.
0: Yeah, the passage of time, isn't it? And those lychee martinis that will never be again. Or maybe they will, you might come back to it. But for now, I've got a head, Megan, but it's been great speaking with you.
2: And you too.
0: Thank you so much. That's Megan Holbeck there. If you want to read more, her article is in The Guardian. This is where we farewell our listeners from New South Wales and Newcastle. You'll hear from Jenny Marchant, statewide

0: New South Wales is Jess Maguire. And of course, in the Illawarra, it's Stefan Postuma.
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2: Good afternoon, New South Wales. Now listen, there has been some exciting bird news in our neck of the woods. When I say neck of the woods, I mean anywhere that's not the city. Because a flock of critically endangered swift parrots, they've been spotted in regional New South Wales. It has sent birdwatchers into a frenzy. They're really, really rare, this bird. And they're the kind of bird, right, that a lot of people who are into birdwatching would travel huge distances to try and see. It's a big one to cross off the list, the swift parrot. So this is very, very exciting stuff. And personally, I've heard about the swift parrot for years. I thought to myself, how amazing would it be to see such a rare bird? Sort of imagined if it were to ever happen, it would occur on some carefully planned birdwatching trip with an expert guide helping me reach this particular achievement. But you know what? Turns out sometimes you just have to be the right place at the right time. I'm going to expand on that after 3 o'clock, but I do want to ask this of you. I wonder if you have had something happen to you simply because you're at the right place at the right time. Now, it might have been a rare animal that you spotted. Maybe you saw a famous person. Maybe you were accidentally watching a famous movie or a TV show being filmed. You just stumbled across it. You're on a holiday. You went for a drive. Something exciting happened. What is the most remarkable thing that you have stumbled across simply because you happen to be at the right place at the right time? Give me a call. You can tell me about it, 1300 66 2279, or text me 0467 922 684, or you can get me on the ABC Listen app, search New South Wales Drive, and you can get in touch with the tap of a button. Plus, Grace Tame is going to be joining us talking about her new podcast. It's about autism. We're going to learn why there are fresh calls to cut the number of pokey machines in New South Wales. How would you feel about that? And we're going to talk about renewables too, because there's probably no quicker way to start an argument in a country pub at the moment than bring up wind farms or transmission lines. But the big question is, I think, if your town is carrying the burden of a project that actually benefits the whole country, what should you get in return? We're going to look at whether regional communities are getting a fair deal. I'd like your take on that too. But first, I think we need a short song to take us to the news. Nancy Sinatra will do very well with that.

0: Nancy Sinatra, these boots are made for walking and they're walking us right into the 3 o'clock news. Back soon.
1: Story with ABC News. The Australian Chamber of Commerce and Industry is warning that consumers will bear the brunt of the Fair Work Commission's lifting of the minimum wage. Minimum wage workers have been awarded a pay increase of nearly 6%, which will go into effect from July the 1st. The Fair Work Commission says its determination was particularly challenging this year due to the war in the Middle East, which has disrupted oil supplies and accelerated inflation. But the Chamber's David Alexander says it'll add costs for small businesses.
2: A number of them will pass that on to consumers in the form of higher inflation. So the Fair Work Commission is really not addressing this second round effect. It's going to increase that area of wages above inflation, and that will kick off another round of inflation.
1: New South Wales Health Minister Ryan Park says there's no evidence medical practitioners are allowing for sex-selective abortions. Libertarian MP John Ruddick is proposing a bill that would create penalties for sex selection in abortion, which is already prohibited. Government and opposition members will be allowed a conscience vote on the bill, which is expected to be debated this week. But Mr Park says he won't be supporting the legislation.
3: We've got no evidence this is happening. Many of these issues have already been prosecuted, debated and discussed and resolved the first time the abortion law reform bill went through the parliament. So I don't want to see this part of healthcare back in a criminal code.
1: Gag orders on Australian defence personnel will be waived to allow them to give evidence to an inquiry into sexual violence in the military. Will Murray reports.
4: Veterans Affairs Minister Matt Keogh says the federal government will waive non-disclosure and non-disparagement requirements for current and former ADF members who want to participate in the inquiry. It'll begin later this year and cover prevention and early intervention, along with the reporting of and response to military sexual violence. It'll also probe the misuse of the Defence Force's justice system and barriers faced by civilian police when investigating military sexual violence matters. Advocates and former service personnel have welcomed the amendment after fears some of the worst affected veterans wouldn't be allowed to give evidence.
1: Former Liberal Senator

0: Linda Reynolds has paid back just shy of $8,800 in parliamentary expenses after her partner used taxpayer funds to visit his son. The Independent Parliamentary Expenses Authority reviewed Ms. Reynolds' partner's use of what's known as family reunion travel from Perth to Melbourne last year. It found the travel, which included business class airfares, was not consistent with legislative framework because the Perth to Melbourne trips were not to meet Ms. Reynolds. Ms. Reynolds has paid back the cost of the transport, including a 25% penalty. US President Donald Trump says peace talks with Iran are continuing, while also claiming that Israel and Hezbollah have agreed to stop the shooting in Lebanon. Here's Middle East correspondent Matthew Doran in Jerusalem.
1: If Donald Trump is to be believed in what he's been able to secure here, he has pressured Benjamin Netanyahu to pull back. And in turn, the Israeli Prime Minister has been under considerable pressure from his country's military and also within political ranks to escalate this conflict even further and attack Beirut. But secondly, and perhaps even more surprisingly, is the suggestion here that Donald Trump has spoken, albeit through intermediaries, with Hezbollah. This is a group which the US and Australia, for that matter, consider to be a terrorist organisation. This is almost unheard of, but certainly follows the Trump playbook of being quite unpredictable there.
0: A major Russian attack has targeted the Ukrainian capital Kyiv, with dozens of people wounded and an apartment block heavily damaged. The city's mayor says a missile strike on a multi-story building caused a collapse and people may be trapped under the rubble. He says a different apartment block was on fire after debris apparently struck the roof. To sport, Kieran Foran will continue on as Manly's head coach after signing a three-year deal with the club. The 35-year-old has excelled in the role as interim coach in the past few months, guiding the team to 7 wins from 9 games and lifting the Sea Eagles to 5th place on the ladder. Manly's next game will be at home against South Sydney on Thursday night. And the PNG Chiefs have secured their 3rd signing ahead of the team's entry into the NRL, signing Connor Watson on a 2-year deal. The 30-year-old has played 178 games across his time with both the Roosters and the Knights, while also representing New South Wales on 5 occasions in State of Origin. Watson's deal will see him join marquee signings Jerome Luai and Alex Johnston as the Chiefs prepare to enter the competition in 2028. Scattered showers across the state this afternoon, except in the far north, and more widespread on the southern and central western slopes and ranges. Gusty thunderstorms in the west. A shower or two in Sydney, mostly sunny tomorrow 21, a possible shower Thursday and 20, partly cloudy Friday and 19. It's 3:05.
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4: Good afternoon, Jess here with you. And coming up on the show, okay, one of Australia's rarest birds has made an unexpected appearance in New South Wales. We're going to find out why bird watchers are getting very excited about a flock of swift parrots who are on the mid-north coast as we speak. If you've ever been right place, right time somewhere, you've seen something pretty amazing, I'd love you to share your story. 0467 922 684. Maybe you've just got a favourite bird that you get to see from where you live and you want to give it a shout out. I always welcome bird pictures too. Our text line does accept photographs. 0467 922 684. After 3:30, we're going to chat to former Australian of the Year, Grace Tame, who's made a podcast series for the ABC. It's all about autism. We're going to have a really deep chat about that. And look, I don't want to give away too much, but later in the program, after 5 o'clock, we're going to talk about renewable energy in the regions, right? Because this process of energy transition, it can cause a bit of frustration. It can cause infighting. There are some people that really support it. There are others that think that it's taking away valuable farmland. They feel like they're not getting the infrastructure that they need. What does it take for that to turn to a win-win for everyone? We're going to chat to someone who might have some thoughts on this. That'll come up after 5 o'clock, but in between now and then, always love hearing from you. Let's see how the roads are looking now. We're joined by Jamie Wallace from the Transport Management Centre. Good afternoon, Jamie. How are the roads looking?
5: Yes, good afternoon. Not too much around. We'll start at Colac, just south of Yass. There's a truck and car crash on the Hume Highway. It's in the southbound lanes. It's not causing too many delays, but just take care through there with emergency services on site and slow down. Victoria Pass, Great Western Highway remains closed for ongoing works in both directions, divert via Chifley Road and the Darling Causeway. And just nearby to that, at Mount

0: Victoria. There's a truck broken down on the Great Western Highway. It is just east of that Darling Causeway diversion point. It's causing some eastbound delays. So just bear that in mind if you're heading that direction. Staying in the Blue Mountains as well, looking at the trains, there might be some delays to services on the Blue Mountains line that are heading towards Sydney. That's due to an incident requiring emergency services at Seven Hills, so allow some extra travel time. Not too much else to speak of. The North Coast looking good for the Pacific Highway. Those inland roads as well, no issues, and the South Coast Princes Highway all clear. You can, of course, check the latest and plan your journey at livetraffic.com.
1: Thank you so much, Jamie. You might have heard me mention there's been a big bird sighting in regional New South Wales that has the bird world abuzz. Are you much of a birder? I don't know if we've ever spoken about this.
0: Oh, yeah, I don't mind birds. I think they can be very beautiful. I had a budgie when I was a kid.
1: What was its name?
0: Kramer. As in the Seinfeld character.
1: Yep. And was he kind of similar to Kramer, sort of a big hair, energy, always busting through doors, sliding around?
0: Yeah, he did. He had this, that's why I named him Kramer. He had his hair, he's had like puffed up the top sort of thing, and it was quite funny. He was like a golden yellow colour.
1: Mm. Ooh, okay, all right. Well, I
0: he had
1: like
0: a bit
1: Kramer.
0: Of an attitude, though. Yeah
1: well, so did Kramer, which makes sense. Well, Jamie, so you've had a bird that you've loved. You know that it's possible to form bonds with birds. Mm. Have you ever seen a bird that's, like, a bit impressive, like a real special bird, like the pink cockatoos they have in Queensland, or, you know, something a bit rare, something exciting? Or do you not recognise birds out in the outside world that much?
0: I do get excited when I see a nice bird. Like, sometimes I see, like, rosellas and stuff in the trees near our house. It's always very nice. And it was only recently I saw someone, it was almost like a street performer or something, but he had like a macaw on his shoulder, and he was doing various tricks with it. That was quite impressive. Not sure about the ethics of that, but it was a very beautiful bird.
1: Yeah.
0: I think that was around Circular Quay or something like that. Yeah, it was quite very impressive.
1: That sounds like classic Circular Quay busking behaviour. Would you ever go out searching for a bird? Like, if you found out that there was a bird relatively close to you that was impressive and rare, and all the bird watchers were going a bit wild about it, would you think to yourself, I might duck out and have a look, see what the big deal's about?
0: I probably wouldn't go out of my way, but, you know, I'd keep an eye out. Yeah.
1: Okay. How rare would a bird have to be to pique your interest? Like, 20,000 left in the wild, 5,000 left in the wild?
0: Yeah, I mean, if it's to that level, then by all means, why not?
1: What if there's
0: binoculars?
1: What if there's less than 1,000 in the wild?
0: And if I had a good chance of seeing it, then yeah absolutely.
1: Well, guess what, Jamie? This is happening in the mid-North Coast. People are getting to spot it as they just walk suburban streets. And the reason I know this, Jamie, as an amateur bird watcher, is that the flock of this critically endangered bird arrived around the corner from my house.
0: Oh, what a treat.
1: I was like, listen, I thought I might have to go on a big expedition. Couple of hundred metres, I look up. Oh, there they are. That's quite easy, actually.
0: That's nice. So they're going to try and, like, do a breeding program with these birds?
1: I think you can only, you know, just try and have more habitat for them. But we're going to find out more about the swift parrot, because I don't know nearly enough. I know that they're in the summer, they're in Tassie. And so them being here now is interesting. But I tell you what, the lucky thing is I'm the birder with the enthusiasm and none of the knowledge. We've got a reporter here at the ABC who is not only a great journo, but also really knows her birds. She's coming on the program very soon. She's going to explain it all. So, Jamie, stay tuned. I'll let you know what I find out.
0: Sounds interesting. Thanks, Jess.
1: It will be interesting. It will be interesting. And anyone that doubts that birds are interesting on Drive, I'm afraid there's no more than this. Here's Roxy Music.

That's Roxy Music. More Than This here on Drive. Jim and Trainee texting in. The Pink Cockatoos, the Major Mitchell. It's part of the semi-arid to arid western New South Wales and western Queensland area of birds. Jim, you're absolutely right. It's actually gone back to being called the Pink Cockatoo. Its original name was the Pink Cockatoo. It became really associated with Major Mitchell, apparently, because he used to write about it with great enthusiasm. But BirdLife Australia, they've gone back to the original name because of his involvement, Major Mitchell's involvement in the massacre of First Nations people at Mount Dispersion. So they're trying to make the names of the

0: critically endangered swift parrots has been spotted on the mid-north coast of New South Wales. And for birdwatchers, it's the sort of find that people dream about for years and they often don't get. So here to tell us more is ABC Mid-North Coast reporter and noted Twitcher Emma Siossian. Good afternoon, Emma.
1: Good afternoon, Jess.
0: I normally have you in here. We're talking very intense journalism crosses, right?
1: But I'd much rather chat about the birds.
0: Do you know what I mean? Let's take that hat off because you've managed to get the scoop on the birds, but you're also a bird lover, so I think you're the perfect person to interview.
1: That's right. I think around here I am known as the bird correspondent mm-hmm. because I am often out bird watching, and I do love a chat with you about what we may have seen.
0: Well, tell me, how big a deal is this sighting of the swift parrot to bird watchers?
1: Well, it's a really big deal. Swift parrots live in Tasmania where they breed in the summer mm-hmm. and then they migrate to the mainland in the winter months in search of food and a bit of warmer temperatures. But last year, interestingly, there's estimates say around 750 up to 1,500 of these birds left in the wild. Mm. And last year, hardly any migrated as far north as New South Wales. They stayed in Victoria. There was one sighting around Bendigo of a flock of up to 700, which thought was potentially almost the entire population of swift parrots, and then virtually no sightings in New South Wales at all.
0: Why was that? Do we know? Did Tourism New South Wales need to do a better job selling the joint?
1: Well, the theory is that the food sources, because they're quite fussy with their food sources, they like particular blossoms, nectar that they feed on, must have been really good in Victoria. So why bother flying another 400, 500 Ks up to New South Wales? So they stayed. So the fact that this year we've had, a flock of up to 50 sighted in this area on the mid-north coast, plus some other sightings in other parts of New South Wales, and even a couple up in Brisbane, is really significant.
0: Okay, so how did we find them? If they're that rare, that'd be a tricky thing to locate.
1: I think so. They're nomadic, but there are certain sites that they've been known to come to in the past. So if you are a serious twitcher and you're really into it, like a local man here, James Bennett, he knows some of the areas around here where they've been seen before. So I was chatting with him and he said from April he's been out checking those sites, just patiently looking, no sign, no sign, no sign. And then recently he's sitting out on a rainy morning in the car with the windows down just listening, and then he heard something, and here's what he had to say to me about that.
2: It's a very distinctive call. They don't sound like any other parrots that we get up here or anywhere else in New South Wales. So when you hear it, you know. They're a critically endangered species in Australia. They breed in Tasmania and they come up to the mainland in winter, I guess, to escape the cold and to feed up and take advantage of the blossoming eucalypts up here. I personally think they're one of the coolest parrots. They look amazing with their red face and their amazing call that they do. But, depending on what source you're looking at, they say there's less than or fewer than 1,000 birds left in the wild, and that number keeps going down, which is pretty grim. So, whenever you spot one, it's pretty exciting. Like anything rare that you find when you first become aware of what you're actually looking at or hearing, it's pretty special. You get your stomach drops and you get pretty excited and you kind of just want to share the news straight away.
0: I mean, this guy's been driving around since April with his ears ready to hear the swift parrot call. Wow. That's dedication.
1: It is real dedication, isn't it? So he said it was he had that moment of, that's it, that's the call, which is distinct from the other, rainbow lorikeets and other birds that we hear here far more often.
0: Mm. And I saw someone online describe them, if you want to keep an eye out for them in the trees, because they're often where the rainbow lorikeets are as well, they look like a bird that's dipped their face in some red ink.
1: Yes.
0: Do you know what I mean?
1: They've got the really bright iridescent green feathers too, a bit brighter green, a different colour green, and then, yes, that red just around the beak and the face.
0: Now, I have to do a little bit of a confession here. You did the journalism. You put the article up. Did it go up yesterday?
1: Yes.
0: And it made a splash in the bird world. But I'd heard some rumours about this swift parrot thing and I didn't know that he was your source. And I found this guy because he'd talked about it on his Instagram.
1: Yep.
0: And I asked him, I said, sorry, this sounds like it might be my neighbourhood. Can you tell me whereabouts you've seen these birds? And he mentioned a couple of different

0: places. And this morning on the way to work, I thought I'll just pull over and have a look up at these flowering eucalyptus. Yep. And there it was, one of the rarest birds in this country. And I'm just watching them fly around and eat. I took three different videos, Emma, and then later I realised that with each video I'd accidentally press like stop instead of start and start instead of stop.
1: Get out of sync problem.
0: So yep. I just took video of my feet walking to get more footage none of the bird. I have no evidence.
1: Might still be there, Jess. You might be able to stop and see them again. You never know. I did pull in at Lake Karai the other day and look myself and I didn't see any, although I was lucky to spot them in Port Macquarie when they were up here a few years back around Charles Sturt University's campus here. So that was exciting.
0: So you've already crossed them off your life list.
1: Yes.
0: What's the bird that haunts you?
1: Look, I'm trying to think of some. The Gouldian finch, when we were travelling around Australia with my husband, we really wanted to see it. And despite reports of them in areas where we were, never saw it. Still haven't ever seen it.
0: Yeah, that's a bummer. You do have a history, though, of doing bird stories, as we mentioned at the beginning. And there's a ripper one from last year that I remember you also covering. Tell me about the experience of these bird watchers that went on a big expedition to try and find a rare bird.
1: Yes, well, there was a group of bird watchers were setting out trying to look for another critically endangered bird, the Regent Honeyeater. And they arrive at the Jolly Nose Mountain Bike Park in the Queens Lake Nature Reserve here on the mid-north coast. They're ready to set off into the bush on their expedition. And then one of them looks up and says, hold on a sec, isn't that a Regent Honeyeater right there in the car park? So they didn't walk anywhere.
0: That's my favourite thing. You pack for a whole day of birding and then you pull up in the car park and the bird you're looking there for is just sitting there going, hello. Yeah. Hello.
1: It's amazing. Simmering.
0: Thought I'd save you some trouble. Emma Siossian, I will say I've got a text here about the Swifties saying, yay, Swifties, so exciting that you saw them. They're way more charismatic than the other kind of Swifties.
1: Oh.
0: I should not have read that out. Because there is no one more dangerous than an angered Swiftie if we're talking Taylor Swift fans. I am a big supporter of Taylor Swift and the Swift Parrot, and I don't feel that I need to choose. Emma, you need to get out of here.
1: Both charismatic.
0: Yeah. It's not safe. We're getting into dangerous territory. Look, here's a song from New South Wales Tourism ads of yesteryear. If you're a Swift Parrot, let it encourage you to come back to New South Wales every winter. We're happy to have you. Emma, thank you.

0: It is Seven Wonders. I was about to say Stevie Nicks because I just get fixated on her vocal on that. Seven Wonders by Fleetwood Mac here on ABC New South Wales Drive. And you've been appreciating the wonders around where you live. Phil in Bathurst says, I've not seen a rare bird, but a bat. I was working on a railway project in the Pilbara, another of the crazy jobs that I've had, and we had a ghost bats that are actually white. I actually wrote a poem about them and other not-so-common creatures. I'll try and send it to you. Phil in Bathurst would appreciate that. Thank you. We always encourage everyone's creative pursuits and endeavours. Meanwhile, Greg in Ningen says, watching birds brings me so much joy. It makes my day if I see a new bird in my yard. I'm always trying to create habitat for them in my garden. It's a constant battle against people who don't care and who carry out land clearing in a willy-nilly way, destroying habitat. Greg, I know that you make little bird habitats and nesting boxes, don't you? You've sent in photos before on the text line. I feel like I would love to have some of those in my garden. I'd love to welcome more little creatures because it's just magical when you start noticing them. This is what I like about birdwatching. I know I've said it before, but it's like having the blinkers taken off and you get to go, oh, huh, yeah. There's so much detail in creation and it's so magical and it makes me feel a part of something way bigger. And I reckon Steve in Stoker Siding feels the same way too. He says he had a pitter bird hop into his bedroom the other day, and then sitting outside he saw a sea eagle, and all the winter birds are appearing, the firetails, the wrens and the robins. Again, you've also pointed out something that I love about having an investment in birds now, is that I don't think I really understood seasonal birds and migratory birds. I knew that they existed. I don't think I understood, oh, these birds have arrived where I live. This is what this means about the change of season. It's really nice. Good for you, birds. Good for you. Look, now a story out from Western New South Wales, because amongst the red dirt and the flies, a very different outdoor lesson is underway in Western New South Wales for a group of students. They are camp drafting. Horse trainer Jay Charnock is putting the class through their paces as he hones the talents of the next generation in the sport. Here's Lily McCure with more.
1: And then catch your cow's head. Get to that eye. Get to that blocking section.
2: In the small community of Topar, amongst the red dirt and flies, horse riders and spectators watch intently as cattle are moved around a small yard. Horse trainer Jay Charnock is demonstrating how to cut out a cow from a mob on horseback.
1: Good, better. Okay, same thing. Notice when I was on this mare, that cow turned.
2: Jay is a horse trainer and camp drafting teacher from the New South Wales mid-north coast. He's travelled to outback New South Wales to find the next generation of camp drafters and share his knowledge and passion for the sport.
3: The thing I like about horses is just every horse is different. You know, they're a challenge. It's just there's a huge psychology in training horses, and I really like the you know, getting to know a horse, getting teamwork with a horse, and, you know, starting a horse from scratch, from absolutely nothing, and bringing it right through to being a top-level competition horse. Then also doing that for clients and seeing my clients placing, winning, you know, and really happy with the horses. Yeah, it's a big thrill, but it's the challenge of it probably for me.
2: It's not for the faint-hearted though, and as Jay explains, there's a lot at stake.
3: You've got what they call a camp, which is an arena that's about 15 to 18 metres across, a small arena, about 25, 30 metres deep, and there's seven to eight cows in there. You've got to go in and separate one cow out, bring it up to the front of the camp yard while it's trying to get back to its buddies. And your horse has to be able to sidestep like a football player to block that cow. A bit like a collie dog, you know, on sheep. And some of these horses have got that bred into them. From there, we call for the gate. They open the two gates. And then we step on to an arena that's about half the size of a football field. And out on that arena, four pegs that you've got to go around. So you sort of come out and you go round one peg, figure eight, round the other one, and down and through the top two, which they call the gate. And the moment that you leave that camp yard, you've got 40 seconds to do that pattern out there with your cow. It's a challenging sport because you've got to control three brains under pressure. You've got to control yours, you know, the nerves and everything like that. You've got to control your horses, and then you've got to control a cow's brain to go where you want it to go. So it is a tricky sport, but, you know, a lot of people are doing it, a lot of people are picking it up.
2: As for how the sport originated back in the day, Jay says it all started out as a bit of fun.
3: It was basically originated out on stock camps, and it was, you know, guys would be moving cattle around and, you know, from paddock to paddock, and, you know, one cow might break out and the fella would get on his, you know, he'd be on a horse and he'd have to go and lap it around and get it off a tree and, you know, round another bush and back into the mob or whatever, and guarantee there would have been a bit of Aussie larrikinism going on there. They would have said, my horse can do that better than yours. And that's sort of how camp drafting started. So it started in the bush.
2: While many participants and attendees to the annual Topar camp draft are often locals, some travel long distances to chase cattle in the Red Dirt Arena. Annabelle Hudson and her family from Beaufort, Victoria, have been travelling the 800 kilometres to Topar for about a decade. She says they enjoy the different atmosphere of the event.
4: We love coming up here, us Hudson, in the Red Dirt. We always say we're playing in the Red Dirt. We love it. We never have a shower because we don't want to wash the Red Dirt off.
2: Lily Anderson from Simbrick Vale Station, 180 kilometres northeast of Broken Hill, has been riding ever since she was little. She's new to the camp drafting scene but is keen to give it a crack.
5: I reckon it's pretty fun. You've got to have a lot of skill and a lot of patience for it, but it's a great sport. You've got to really know your horse well and know how to use your legs and your arms to read the horse and the cows.
2: As for Jay, he's impressed to see how the sport continues to grow and expand Australia-wide.
3: You know, a lot more bigger competitions are starting to pop up and people are wanting, you know, wanting more horses trained and, you know, wanting to be at those big events. Some of the events now to win are $100,000. So, you know, it's a lot has happened in the last 10 years of camp drafting.
0: That piece came from Storystream. You can listen to that on the ABC Listen app. Just download it now. You can hear bite-sized tales from all across Australia anytime you like, but it's always great when we get to hear a story from New South Wales. Let's now get some news headlines. We're joined by Adam Story.
6: Thanks, Jess. The Fair Work Commission says it's regrettably stopped short of delivering a full real wage increase, warning it would not be responsible to match rising inflation in the current economic conditions. In its annual wage review, the Commission has raised the national minimum wage by 5.97%. Minimum award workers will get a 4.75% increase. The Premier has defended police in light of a Four Corners investigation detailing instances of police brutality and claims of impunity. Chris Minns has told Question Time he believes the systems of accountability are working effectively. And the Consumer Watchdog has ordered four online marketplaces to remove dangerous toys and games that feature small, high-powered magnets. The ACCC has sent takedown requests to Amazon, eBay, Kogan and Frugo, and all of them have agreed to do so. More news at 4.
0: Thanks so much, Adam. Now, we've got someone on the line from The Rocks, which is out near Wagga Wagga. I think I almost pronounced Wagga Wagga incorrectly. Wagga Wagga. Leighton, good afternoon.
7: Hi, Jess. How are you?
0: Good, good. Now, you've been hearing us talk about birds. Has that got you a bit revved up?
7: Yeah, I just really had an interest in birds for a long time. Not since high school though. And I've come to heard about your report about the swift parrot that has been reintroduced at the North Coast.
0: Yeah.
7: And what I found was I was at TAFE today. I was doing cert free in Parks and Gardens, and one of the students actually gave me was a little guide of the swift parrots, and it tells me information about that they're actually more similar to the the rainbow lorikeets and the law lorikeets.
0: Yeah, that sounds about right. Having seen them next to each other in a tree, Leighton, I'm like, oh, that actually really checks out. Do you have a favourite bird?
7: Yes, I do. One of the laughing kookaburras are actually my favourite.
0: Yeah, look, I do. I was actually thinking about them the other day when I was walking the dog and I heard one kicking off and I thought to myself, king of the bush. That's a big call for us to say that bird is king of the bush. But then I thought about all the things that are in the bush and I thought a kookaburra can take most of our dangerous things on. Maybe it is king of the bush.

0: We usually get a couple of them at the Rock Recreation Ground every time, because Mum usually walks around the footy oval like every morning and every afternoon, and she usually sees them sitting on the white fence there.
1: Oh yeah, no, look, they're a great bird. Can I ask how old you are, Leighton?
0: I'm 25 years old.
1: 25. So amongst 20 somethings, is it true that bird watching's getting a bit cooler?
0: Yeah, it's very, very cool. I'm going to tell you something, that I'm actually a casual bird photographer that I've been doing for 2.5 years, and I'm thinking, well, that's actually much interesting.
1: Yeah, listen, casual bird photographer, I'm mispronouncing everything today, Leighton. A casual bird photographer is a great title because it gets you outdoors, you get to snap photos of really cool things, and frankly, I think it makes your social media look pretty top notch. Do you post your photos online?
0: Yes, I do. A few weeks ago, I had made an Instagram account that I post common birds in Australia.
1: Mm.
0: And recently, a few days ago, I went to Adelong Falls and Tumut to take photos of superb fairy wrens.
1: Oh, look, that's a great bird too. Leighton, thank you for contributing to our conversation. Big shout-outs to birds, and good luck with your photography. Really appreciate you chatting to us.
0: Thank you very much, Jess. Thanks for calling.
1: Yeah, no, good on you, mate. Good on you. That's Leighton there from the Rocks. That's out near Wagga Wagga. And look, in just a moment, we're going to be talking to former Australian of the Year, Grace Tame, who's got a new podcast out talking about autism. We're going to find out her experience with it and what she wants to get out of this podcast and what she wants other people to get out of it. That conversation's coming up in just a moment.
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1: What if you'd spent your whole life feeling different, but you never quite understood why? That's one of the experiences at the heart of a new podcast that explores autism in women and gender diverse people. And it's hosted by Grace Tame. It's called Autistic AF. And Grace joins us now. Good afternoon, Grace.
6: Hey, Jess. How are you?
1: I'm good. I want to hear about your story. When did you first begin to wonder whether you might be autistic?
6: It's interesting. It's hard to say for me. You'd probably be better to ask my mum, my dad, or my friends. And in fact, my experience is quite common. So 80% of girls typically aren't diagnosed until they're late teens, usually between the ages of 15 and 19, whereas boys are diagnosed between the ages of 1 and 4, mostly. Partly, this is because women tend to be better at reading social cues and empathizing, so they end up internalizing a lot of their own personal needs or augmenting their behavior in order to survive a neurotypical environment. And this often manifests as other problems like anxiety, depression, or even chronic physical illness, because of course the mind and body aren't separate. And it's those things that get picked up on and not the autism itself. For example, when I was 3 years old, my mother thought that I was deaf, so she took me to a hearing specialist. And it's not that I'm deaf, it's that I struggle to filter out background noise like a lot of autistic people. I have what's called auditory processing disorder. As well, in my early teens, I was misdiagnosed with anorexia. What I actually struggle with is something called avoidant restrictive food intake disorder, which affects 1 to 5% of the general population, but is prevalent in the autistic population, where we see between 20 and 30% of autistic people who have sensitivities around the taste, smell, and texture of foods, but also have rigid habits around, when they're eating and sort of the routine that that food provides. And that's, that's something that I still to this day, as I said, contend with. And that was misread as anorexia, at that time in life when, we see a lot of pronounced presentations of autism or, unmet needs at that milestone of puberty. And again, sort of later in life for women and gender diversity.

0: as people, whether that's in perimenopause or menopause, and you know, sort of when our hormonal balance is thrown off kilter, and you know, the strategies that we may have been able to use in the past no longer become viable.
1: Yeah. So you said that most girls are getting diagnosed much later than boys. How old were you when you were diagnosed?
0: I was diagnosed at 19.
1: Right. And what did that feel like? Were you surprised? Did it feel like clarity?
0: It's taken me a while to adjust and to embrace the resources. Not that I have any judgment around autism itself, but I guess at that time in my life, when I was 19, I was still reeling from fresh trauma of being abused for a long period of time by my high school teacher at the age of 15 when I was a child. And, you know, another point of difference, I guess, was not something that I was ready to take on. However, at the same time, you know, I know that 32% of the autistic population don't make friends outside of their family because of the difficulties of living in a world that is primarily set up for neurotypical people and doesn't necessarily support or accommodate or even welcome autistic people. Mm. Now, I'm really fortunate in that when I was 7 years old, I met my best friend Dom, who's my best friend to this day. We've been friends for 23, 24 years. And he and I have this symbiotic, restorative, open bond where we just sort of understand each other implicitly. So, you know, I've had neurodivergence around me, you know, in my life very closely for a long period of time, and I've always been very accepting of it. But I guess it also then makes sense as to why a lot of my friends are neurodivergent like me, is because we understand each other on a much deeper level because our brains are wired in a similar way.
1: Mm. I want to talk about the ways that you maybe coped with being neurodiverse in a world that maybe isn't really set up, particularly years and years ago when you would have been diagnosed, to support neurodivergent people as well. What did you use to, I guess, give yourself strength going through life?
0: Oh, look, like many people who've lived on the outer for whatever reason, I've sifted through an array of coping strategies. Some of them have been helpful, some of them haven't been, some of them have been quite harmful. And you know, I think that we need to do a lot of work around reframing the role of alcohol and drugs in our lives, you know, especially alcohol, which is readily available. It's normalized, it's celebrated in the Australian culture. And for a lot of people, it is another mask, another way to escape a world that is, you know, really hard for them in whatever way. You know, when I was younger and turned 18, at that sort of milestone in my life where everyone was partying and everyone was consuming alcohol and trying to get their hands on it because it sort of up until that point had obviously been illegal, I, you know, found myself looking for any excuse to escape, because I had a lot to escape from, not just the trauma at my high school, but living this life that, you know, outside of friendships like my friendship with Dom and outside of sort of my family context, was really felt quite foreign to me. And alcohol broke down that barrier. You know, but I've been lucky to have a lot of support from people like my mom and my dad and my wider family and friends like Dom. And through that ongoing support and acceptance and that sort of non-judgment and unconditional love, I've been able to find healthy ways of managing emotions, connecting with others, and really sort of just regulating my nervous system. And one of those things has been long distance exercise. Running and cycling are a really core part of who I am, you know, especially in a world that is becoming more and more, in the West at least, in urban context, divorced from a natural life. You know, I love being outdoors. You know, that's the best medicine is really laughter and nature, I think, those two things. Yeah, being on the bike and feeling the wind in your hair while you're descending a steep hill, or, you know, climbing through a national park, or, you know, running around the Blue Mountains, it's no better therapy.
1: Yeah. Look, after making this series, what do you hope that people listening are going to better understand about autism?
0: I hope that autistic people and non-autistic people alike connect with this series. You know, we've decidedly focused on the underrepresented and misunderstood experiences of gender diverse people and women because up until very recently, they haven't really been a feature of research. So we want to hear the voices of not only experts in the field, but also women and gender diverse people with that lived experience to sort of fill in those gaps of our communal understanding. And if we look at specific stereotypes and stigma that we are eager to break through with this research and anecdotal evidence that we present in the series, it's things like, you don't look autistic. Autism is not a look. And in fact, terms like neurodivergence or neurodiversity are almost a misnomer because, of course, brains and bodies aren't separate. It's a whole systemic condition. So, autism affects, autoimmune regulation and nervous system regulation. And, it's more than just, as I said, like a visual presentation that someone might have preconceived notions about. And as well, the rigid, sort of outdated myth that autistic people or neurodivergent people lack empathy and are socially isolated. When we think about concepts like masking, where that involves a sort of a level of awareness of, an attunement to people's needs and interests from the autistic person in order to make sure that the other person is okay and in order to cater to them. That actually requires a deep, profound level of empathy. So understanding that and understanding the toll of someone constantly, denying themselves or making themselves smaller to fit in.
1: Grace Tame, I reckon I could probably talk to you about this all afternoon, but I'm going to let you go. We can keep listening, though, to these conversations about autism with your new podcast, Autistic AF with Grace Tame. It's a collaboration between the ABC podcast Ladies We Need to Talk and the Radio National Science Unit, and you can listen to it wherever you get your podcasts. 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Grace Tame, thank you so much for your time.
0: Thank you, Jess.
2: Who will win the AI race? Has gambling become our national sport?
3: Questions. They've never been more important. So the one thing we'll never question is our duty to keep asking. ABC News. Keep asking.
1: Getting a lot of texts about birds, which is always a good day for me at work. 0467 922 684. Andrew says that galahs are his favourite. Seeing them in pairs is so good to see. I will tell you, Andrew, I misread that initially and I thought you said seeing them in Paris. And I was like, that would be incredible, seeing some galahs in Paris. But no, in pairs, I love a bonded bird pair. We've got some ducks over the road too that sometimes they hang out in the lake and sometimes they just waddle around the park over the road and sit in the trunks of the trees, and they're very charming as well. And I think they're a great couple. Greg in Ningen has sent me a picture of some of his latest bird nesting box. He's made it from upcycled materials, next to no cost, but could provide a home for a bird family. It's gorgeous. There's also a chicken in the photo. It's not for them. The chicken is just hanging out. Well, Greg does some carpentry. Well done, Greg. And Damien says, Jess, we're lucky enough to have spangled drongos come through our place at McLean's Ridge yearly. They're definitely my favourite looking bird. Yes, they sound like an insult, Damien, the spangled drongo, but they are a very impressive looking bird. At first glance, you might think that they're just an all black bird, but then you look at them again, you think, hang on, there's some glamour here. Almost Marlena Dietrich-like. Look, coming up, we're going to find out about a song that is making the internet go absolutely wild. It's already happened to me. But first, a little bit of R.E.M.

0: That is REM here on Drive, Man on the Moon. 0467 922 684 is the text line. And you know what? Maybe you'll hear a song that you particularly like in the next 10 minutes and you'll want to tell me about it.
1: You are trending.
2: I think I'm going viral.
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1: What's trending?
0: With Janine Fitzpatrick. Good afternoon, Janine.
5: Good afternoon, Jess.
0: What have you come armed and ready with today? I know I'm excited about one thing, but I'm going to pretend it's fresh.
5: Keep okay, all right. The Royal Guards are in trouble.
0: Oh, I wasn't excited about that one, but make me excited about it. Make me excited. Why are they not?
5: That's not interesting, Janine.
0: Are we talking about the Beefeaters?
5: The Beefeaters, yeah, those blokes in the red coats with the tall black hats that stand at attention outside Buckingham Palace and St James Palace.
0: Yeah, certainly. Do you need to update your uniforms after a certain point?
5: Well, those iconic hats are made out of bear skin. And people for the ethical treatment of animals are not happy about this. And they also said they're buying more of them and they're costing more. So from 22 caps in 2024 to 96 in 2025.
0: Are they having more beef eaters or are they having more hat rotation?
5: Maybe it's more hat rotation. I don't know. This is interesting. The black caps, which were introduced following the Battle of Waterloo in 1815 to make soldiers appear tall and threatening.
0: Well, especially to Napoleon. You know about his complex, don't you?
5: Well, that would have done the trick.
0: Yeah. The poor guy was already beating himself up, and then they add like an extra foot and a half to their heads.
5: How did they fight in those hats? They're so top heavy.
0: Here's the thing. It's like looking like at Marge Simpson. Do you know what I mean? Across a battlefield.
5: It is.
0: Why would you go, look at that man's giant head. That's definitely as tall as he is, though. There's nothing else going on there.
5: That's it. So anyway, PETA wants them to be switched to faux fur caps. They're saying each cap costs the bear a life. They get them from Canada. With modern, high-quality faux fur readily available, there is no excuse to continue using the bear fur. So that's what's going on in Britain.
0: Okay, you need to know that we've been corrected from another room. We love it when Giles facts checks us because sometimes we say wrong things on the radio and we hope there won't be a Senate estimates or a Royal Commission.
5: What do we do?
0: So the beef eaters, they look after the Tower of London. They just wear like a normal hat.
5: Tall
0: hats are worn by the King's Guard.
5: Ah, the King's Guard.
0: So I bought. Okay. This is my fault. I got excited about beef eaters.
5: Yeah.
0: I went wild about beef eaters.
5: I thought they were the same. I thought when I went to the Tower of London, I saw the same thing, but I mustn't have.
0: No, I thought the same thing too, Janine. Honestly, I should never be trusted if I was to witness a crime. You do not want my testimony.
5: I know. I've got no attention to detail, but don't tell the boss that.
0: I won't.
5: I did say I had great attention to detail in my performance review.
0: Someone once applied for a job here with great attention to detail in their email, and then attached was their energy bill. I'll never forget that. Anyway, Janine, let's get to the next thing because I'm excited about this.
5: Okay. Now, Jess, you often talk in our editorial meetings. Sometimes you even sing. Turns out I don't listen as closely as I should.
0: Not that
5: what you're saying isn't vitally important to my life. Mm-hmm. Just sometimes I start thinking about my lunch because we're doing the meeting in the kitchen.
0: She turns out.
5: You've been humming this song for 2 weeks. The world has been talking about it and I just listened to it today.
0: And it's AI.

0: generated, but you know what? A broken clock. Do you know what I mean? A broken clock. AI has managed to put together the world's biggest banger. This song is about visiting Puerto Rico, and it has changed my life. Shall I press play?
1: Press play.
0: Well, I don't know that you have the best version of it, Janine. There's a couple I could have sent you.
1: Oh, sorry.
0: This is might be the OG version. Anyway, let's get to the

0: I wish I'd have had my phone in here to video the amazing lip sync performance that was going on and the moves. Oh, the moves.
1: I've worn this so much in my house. I have to tell you, that song has nearly led to divorce in my house. There have been just, not again, as I run around. No, Barack Obama statue. I know so much more about Puerto Rico than I ever knew before that song existed.
0: It's an educational
1: one thing. Flag is light, the other dark blue.
0: No. Look, it's been going wild for a couple of weeks. I'm sorry I missed it. And clearly I've got to start listening to you more. You do know stuff. I just don't realise it at the time.
1: This is a hurtful admission on the radio, Janine, but I will take it. If my own producer chooses not to listen to me and doesn't believe that I know stuff, but now she's prepared to give me a go. Thank you to the listeners of New South Wales that give me a go. Janine, it is a great song, though. And as I say, I support real artists and real songwriting, but Broken Clock is right twice a day. It got it right with that song. Janine Fitzpatrick, thank you for letting us know what's trending.
0: Thank you.
1: We are coming up to the news when we return. Lowering birth rates. Huh? What's that going to mean for the rest of us? What are we going to have to do to deal with it? We'll talk about that and a whole lot more. Don't go anywhere.
2: Story with ABC News. The Premier has defended the state's police force in light of a Four Corners investigation detailing instances of police brutality and claims of impunity. The program has revealed police breaking the ribs of a man who had been unlawfully arrested and then charging him with assault. In another case, a woman experiencing a psychotic episode was assaulted by two plainclothes officers in Western Sydney. Chris Minns has told Question Time he believes the systems of accountability are working effectively.
3: As it relates to the Four Corners episode, the two officers were charged, fired, put before a court and sentenced to jail, which I think is crucial context, contextual information when making sweeping allegations about police officers acting with impunity.
2: Australia's Peak Industry Association says it's worried about the broader inflation effects the lift in minimum wages will have on the country. The Fair Work Commission's decision to raise minimum wages will take effect from July the 1st. The minimum wage will increase by nearly 6% and minimum award workers will get a 4.75% pay boost. Australian Industry Group Chief Executive Innes Willock says the numbers will be confronting for employers.
4: We do worry about the broader inflationary impacts it will have in the time of uncertainty where we are predicting increased inflation. In any case, before this decision, we think this will flow through and continue to push those pressures, which will flow through to interest rates. So everything is connected.
2: The Treasurer has defended the way the federal government has structured its tax legislation, arguing it's in line with any other tax reform. During Question Time, Liberal MP Zoe McKenzie asked Jim Chalmers whether the government's tax bill gave him powers to slash the $250 tax offset to zero whenever he pleased. Mr Chalmers says it wasn't unusual for tax laws to finalise details and definitions later.
5: And when it comes to the tax arrangements in the legislation, what we are proposing is not different to what we've seen when it comes to other tax legislation. The truth is, the fact is, that it's not unusual for tax laws to work this way or for definitions to be finalised by legislative instruments.
2: Federal Labor MP Ed Hughes.

0: It says the government should renegotiate the AUKUS nuclear submarine pact after changes were announced over the weekend. Australia will now buy three used Virginia-class submarines from the United States in the 2030s instead of the initial plan to buy two used and one new one. Mr. Husic says there are significant questions about the United States' capacity to deliver on the deal and changes need to be discussed.
1: But this deal has changed, and as a result, we need to recognise, is there anything that is going to improve this outcome or alter it? I don't think so. And there's obviously been, I mean, this is a great understatement, but you've seen within the broader movement a general disquiet about the nature of the deal itself.
0: An algorithm used to determine how much government funding older people should get to help them live at home has caused dozens of mistakes. In a Senate estimates hearing, officials from the Department of Health and Aged Care have revealed they had about 1,000 people wanting a review of their funding assessment, which have been made using an algorithm. A determination has been made for about 600 of the complaints, with 132 requiring reassessment. The relatively new algorithm has come under heavy scrutiny because it doesn't allow assessors to override its outcome. Massive Russian strikes across Ukraine have killed at least 10 people and injured dozens more. Air raid warnings have been in place across most of the country in the early hours of this morning. It follows Moscow's warning Ukraine that it would launch systemic strikes in response to a drone attack last month on a dormitory in the Russian-held Luhansk region. This resident is sheltering in a metro station in Kyiv and says the war has gone on for far too long.
2: You see, we are surviving on our own. Ukrainians are surviving on their own. Although aid is coming from the West, I don't think they're helping much. If international pressure were stronger, I think the war would be all over sooner.
0: In sport, Kieran Foran has officially been appointed head coach of the Manly Warringah Sea Eagles on a three-year deal. The club has confirmed the 35-year-old will remain in the top job until the end of the 29 season, having taken over from Anthony Seibold after he was sacked three matches into the season. Foran has since led the Sea Eagles to 7 wins from their past 9 games. Their next chance to build on that will be when they host South Sydney on Thursday night. Scattered showers across the state except in the far north this afternoon, and they'll be more widespread on the southern and central western slopes and ranges and adjacent inland plains. And there's the chance of gusty thunderstorms in the west. A shower or two in Sydney this afternoon, mostly sunny tomorrow and 21. It's 4:05.
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5: Good afternoon. Coming up, we're not having babies anymore. No, not you and I, but society, it looks like. So what happens to a country when the birth rate drops? What do we need to be worried about? How can we assist? Well, we're going to be talking about that very soon. After 4:30, we're going to be talking a book club, which we do every Tuesday. Really interesting. We're going to talk to one of the country's most acclaimed crime writers. But the book that she's written, and I'm talking about Candace Fox, the book that she's written, Red Belly Crossing, it's been inspired by some real world events that has a family connection to the author. So we're going to dive into that because I think she's hoping this book might raise awareness of a crime from 50 plus years ago. Anyway, we're going to dive into that. And between now and then, lots more too, including a chat about Pokemon.

0: messages very soon. But first, I think we need to see how our roads are looking. And to help us with that, why, it's Jamie Wallace from the Transport Management Centre. Good afternoon, Jamie.
1: Good afternoon again, Jess. Now, at Coolack, south of Yass, we've still got emergency services on the site of a truck and car crash in the southbound lanes of the highway. So there is one of two southbound lanes closed. All southbound lanes actually had been closed briefly due to a rescue helicopter landing on the highway, but now one lane has reopened. But continue to take care and slow down there. There is a reduced speed limit in place, and just follow the directions of the emergency services on site. Elsewhere at Coonabarabran, one of two eastbound lanes closed on the Oxley Highway. It's about 10 kilometres north of town. There's a B-double broken down there. Just take caution. At Victoria Park, Great Western Highway is still closed for ongoing works. Divert via Chifley Road and the Darling Causeway. At an earlier breakdown we saw on the Great Western Highway just east of Darling Causeway has cleared. So you're getting a pretty good run through there now and into Katoomba. No other major incidents around the state, but of course, best to check your trip before you travel. You do that at livetraffic.com.
0: Tremendous advice. Jamie Wallace will get you back in an hour.
1: Thank you.
0: Good for you. ABC New South Wales Drive. Now, we've got some more bird talk happening. Now, Greg in Ningen has sent me a photo earlier of a nesting box that he's made for some of the local birds that come and visit his yard. And I noticed that there was a chicken in the photo. And he says, the chook oversees the building of the bird nesting box. It is good to have avian overseers when you're doing a project like that, so I respect that. Meanwhile, Phil has texted in from Bathurst saying, this is probably the rarest bird I've ever seen. And he sent me a photo of an emu wren. He says, they're only found in the southwest of WA near Walpole, as far as I'm aware. There are so many blue wrens that are only found in the southwest of WA that I used to spend a lot of time looking for. And it's a pretty great looking bird. So good for you for getting that on your life list. And in our trending segment, very few of you cared for the Puerto Rico song. In fact, no one has responded to the Puerto Rico song. That's fine. I'll just listen to it on the way home from work. I'm good. But you did have thoughts on us making a mistake, and I appreciate that. Big shout out, of course, to the good people that have reminded us, as Giles, our producer, did, that Beefeaters, they guard the Tower of London. They are not the King's Guard, and they don't have the big, woolly, tall hat. So, Ross in Barrel, shout out to you. You've been letting us know about that as well. We've got to be accountable.

isn't it? That if you've, you know, killed the animal and you've made use of it in every possible way, because you don't want waste if you are going to take life, the fur would feel like something that might be sustainable and not plastic, and that's a big concern of ours. Yeah, it's tough because I'm a soft touch, so I don't wear fur. I don't want to encourage those industries, but you know, if it's vintage, is it a little bit different because it's not wasteful? It's not throwing away something that's already sacrificed its life. Big questions. I don't know that I have answers for you. Just pondering out loud. Let's have a song. This is If You Leave Me Now by Chicago.

0: That is Chicago. If You Leave Me Now, here on Drive. Now, it wasn't all that long ago that people were worried about overpopulation, right? But now many countries are worried about having too few babies. Turns out birth rates are declining around the world. So what does it mean when more people choose not to have children? And what happens when the number of people in a country starts to fall? Well, Liz Allen is a demographer at the Polis Centre for Social Policy Research and joins us now. Liz, good afternoon.
1: Good afternoon.
0: How did we

0: get here? From overpopulation worries to sudden real fears about depopulation.
1: Yeah, look, I don't think overpopulation concerns have really ever gone away. But in amongst those concerns, we've got the addition on now of depopulation. And not only is it a real thing, we've already got countries across the world experiencing it. And Australia, if the current projections into 2054 are true, by that time we could be confronted by the same reality, because the number of births will be outnumbered by the number of deaths. So in the absence of immigration, depopulation is a real thing.
0: Okay, but immigration is a big hot topic of political conversation at the moment. There's plenty of people that are calling for it to be halted or certainly really reduced due to concerns about things like infrastructure and housing in particular. And yet I wonder, Liz, whether housing and you know, I guess the availability of resources is a big part of why our birth rate is dropping too.
1: Yeah, look, when it comes to what's behind the drop in the average number of births per woman, we wouldn't be worried, and I'm

0: gender inequality and climate change present these massive issues that governments aren't really addressing. Mm. So Australians are saying, well, if it's not being addressed, then what world would it be if we were to bring a child into it? So we've got all of that. But in amongst that, as you say, we've got these questions of immigration. And immigration is always a hot topic in a place like Australia. Unfortunately, a lot of misinformation abounds about immigration. Migrants help build vital infrastructure, including homes. There is research to show that migrants aren't stealing jobs or making jobs more precarious for the locals. We have to kind of put it into perspective. Australia is an ageing population. We're living longer. We're having fewer children. We're not replacing ourselves.
1: Yeah. Okay. I want to ask you then. So let's look into the future. Let's even look maybe 30 years into the future. And let's say the two things happen concurrently, which is immigration does get slashed. People are calling for it. We've got a lot of politicians that are, make it front and centre of their policy. Let's say they do manage to slash immigration. And also, the birth rate does not increase. It continues its decline, or it stays even where it is at the moment. What does 30 years in the future look like for Australia?
0: So 30 years, we know that around that time, we will see depopulation, so a decline in the number of people in Australia with changes to immigration. And we've got Canada as an experience to actually visualise what might happen there. So in Canada, they were confronted with an ageing population, much like us. They've got now births less than deaths. And they made changes in accordance with popular opinion to cut immigration. And in 2025, they saw a reduction in their population. But they've not seen changes in their economic well-being for the better. So basically what that means is that we need to prepare for this reality, this potential reality, and be aware of what challenges and opportunities come with that. We will have to change our taxation system. Individual income taxpayers contribute largely to government coffers. So that's the top source of money. So we're going to need to change the way we do things by way of technology, but also the policy levers as well.
1: Yeah.
0: And I think at the heart of all of this is data suggests that falling birth rate is as a result of a loss of hope. Young people in particular are saying, I'm afraid of tomorrow. I'm afraid it won't be the same living standards, if not better, than what we've experienced. Mm. And with that comes uncertainty and fear and fraying of social cohesion.
1: Yeah.
0: So we really need to address these issues.
1: Yeah. I mean, do you think there's a risk that sometimes we frame this as, a problem, that an economic problem that we need to solve, and we need to make people feel more comfortable to have lots of babies, et cetera, rather than actually taking a moment to ask, well, actually, what kind of society are we creating for families?
0: Spot on. And today is a great day to do that. We've had the population clock that the ABS runs tick over to 28 million. That milestone day is a great time for us to reflect on where we've come from, where we are now, and what the potential might hold. And in amongst that, we do need to be serious about the kind of country we want for future generations, and whether we are undermining, by way of policy settings, what that future might look like. We know the intergenerational bargain of leaving the country in a better situation is faulting and not really delivering on its promises. So I think at this point we really need to take stock and reconsider the policy settings and how we might better support people. But at the end of the day, do you know who holds the key to all of this information? People themselves. Why don't we ask Australians

0: about their fears, about their worries for the future. We can then, based on that, set in train a whole suite of responses to make it less fearful in this place and to shore up and make restore hope, essentially.
1: Mm. Well, goodness me, I think that there's a lot to think about there. Liz Allen, yeah, a demographer at the Polis Centre for Social Policy Research. Before I let you go, V's texted in saying, Jess, October, November, there's going to be a baby boom. Liz, do you know anything about this? What's that dating back to? What happened in January, February that's led to all these babies being made?
0: Oh, look, there's something that I don't know about.
1: Yeah.
0: But
1: listen, V, if you've got further information, I mean, the country needs to know. 0467 922 604. I mean, the Winter Olympics were exciting, but I don't know if it would make babies out of it. But let's see. V might be right. Hey, Liz, thank you so much for your time.
0: Thanks so much.
1: Take care. Coming up, we're going to talk about pokies in New South Wales and why there are calls for us to start cutting the number of machines we've got. But first,

0: That is Margaret Ehrlich escaping here on New South Wales Drive. It's now time to talk pokies, right? Because poker machines, they remain one of the most contentious gambling issues in this state. There's a proposal, though, to cut the number of pokies across New South Wales by half over the next decade, and it's set to be debated at New South Wales Labor's state conference that's happening in July. We're now joined by Reverend Bill Cruz from the Exodus Foundation. Good afternoon, Bill.
1: Hello.
0: Now, what do you reckon about this idea? Do you support it?
1: Oh, yes.
0: Why is that?
1: People don't know. These poker machines are designed by psychologists, right? Mm. So they're designed to make you feel that the very next pull of the handle will win.
0: Mm. Yeah.
1: So people get so addicted to that often they'll wet themselves in the poker machine, in the places, or they won't go to the toilet, or all of those sorts of things.
0: Wow.
1: So they're, as well as being a financial drain, they're a physical drain as well.
0: And it sounds like you're saying, look, they're actually designed to do this. They're not designed to give people winnings. They're designed to occupy them and to take what they can. I mean, the stories.
1: You've got to look at the whole environment, because they have all the poker machines in a quiet area with low lighting. Everything is actually designed to make it you feel it's just you and the machine.
0: Mm.
1: And so you just get addicted to it.
0: Mm. I mean, the story you told of the process of gambling sounds horrific enough, but there's always after effects too from when people have been sitting at pokies and they've lost everything. And I know that you are, you know, in the front line of helping people. What stories have you heard?
1: One guy, a prominent builder, you know, he had the house, the car, the wife, the family, all of that, you know, and the first thing he lost was the house, then the car. No, the first thing he lost was the business, then the house, then the car, then the family. And he ended up sitting all alone in a room.
0: Wow.
1: And then there's the people who get so addicted they steal funds, like you know, lawyers will steal funds from various accounts and all of that sort of stuff.
0: Yeah. I mean, we are talking to Reverend Bill Cruz. There's a proposal to halve the number of poker machines in New South Wales over the next decade, and it's something that Reverend Bill Cruz is pretty happy to hear. Do you think it's realistic? Do you think it might actually get off the ground, this proposal?
1: 80%, I think, is of people in New South Wales support it.
0: Yeah, but the problem with this gambling reform is that we keep seeing people saying that they're on side with it, and then we don't see action from politicians. And I'm thinking about federal politicians here with the Murphy report.
1: Very much, because the poker machine lobby acts very much like the NRA, the National Rifle Association in America. They employ the same. In fact, they've met. The poker machine lobby and the NRA have met and work out tactics how to do these sorts of things, so that there's a very, very powerful pro-gambling lobby in Canberra that can get to politicians and blame them, because they can say, look, we'll stop giving you all the funding. If you do that, we won't have funding. And the other thing, so many of the clubs and that, you know, they give the money like the club grant system. It looks like the clubs give the money, but the clubs don't. It's a tax money that's taken from the clubs by the state government, and rather than the state government get the money, it goes out to community organisations, so that the clubs don't give the grants, the state government actually does, but the clubs take the credit for it, if you get what I mean.
0: Yeah. Look, this proposal is saying, you know, half of

0: the machines would be removed. Would that make a big difference, do you think, to individuals and families and communities?
1: Well, it's a start.
0: How much gambling would be okay, do you think?
1: Well, Australians, like my great friend is John Singleton, you know, the advertising executive, and he said Australia was built on pubs and racetracks, which is basically true. Mm. And you got to be pragmatic in all of this, that Australia does, people do like a punt, like Anthony Albanese said, people do like a punt, and if you take too much of it away, it'll all come up illegally, like with tobacco or cigarettes or something like that, so that we've got to be pragmatic about it. But like, what gets me is the most poker machines and the most money is made from poker machines in the poorest suburbs.
0: Yeah.
1: So it's the people who don't have any money that are desperate for money that put their money in and lose it.
0: Yeah. Yeah, I think you make some great points. Reverend Bill Cruz has been our guest from the Exodus Foundation, talking about a proposal that we might see, you know, if it goes anywhere, because it requires politicians to actually have action on gambling, but a proposal to halve the number of pokie machines in New South Wales. I wonder what you think. 0467 922 684. Bill Cruz, it's always a pleasure talking to you. Thanks so much for your time.
1: Thank you. Thank you very much.
0: Take care.
1: Good luck.
0: I appreciate that. I appreciate that very much. Greg and Ningen agreeing. He's saying the psychology around poker machines sounds the same as phones and social media. It's an addiction. You and the machine, poker machines are flat out just disgusting devices. And Troy's from the Swamp, and he says, Jess, how about we take away the lobbying and donations from political parties from gambling and poker machines? And we don't want a mini casino in every regional town. Troy, thank you for your text as well. Look, we might be continuing this conversation throughout the show. Let's get, though, some news headlines first. We're joined by Adam Storey.
2: Thanks, Jess. The Federal Treasurer has welcomed the Fair Work Commission's wage increase, labelling it sustainable. In its annual wage review, the Commission has raised the national minimum wage by 5.97%. The federal government will waive non-disclosure agreements for defence personnel to allow sexual violence survivors to participate in a landmark inquiry later this year. There were fears some of the worst affected veterans will be barred from giving evidence due to the agreements. And Labor MP Ed Husic says the government should renegotiate the AUKUS nuclear submarine pact after changes were announced over the weekend. Mr. Husic says there are significant questions about the United States' capacity to deliver on the deal and changes need to be discussed. More news at 5.
0: Thanks, Adam. Now, taking a look at the weather, we're joined by Afreen Hussain from the Bureau of Meteorology. Good afternoon, Afreen.
3: Hi, Jess. How are you?
0: I'm good, thank you. Now, what have you got to tell me about the weather today?
3: It's going to be mostly a windy week with some showers about as we have a deep low in the western Bass Strait extending a cold front through New South Wales today with a few follow-up fronts crossing the state later this week. We do have a current severe weather warning for damaging winds developing about the ranges today and tomorrow, and we are also expecting some showers over the next few days, but mostly about the southern and central ranges and adjacent slopes and plains today and into Thursday before some clearer conditions from Friday into the weekend.
0: Afreen, thank you very much for your time.
3: No worries, thank you.
0: Take care. ABC New South Wales driver Judy sent a follow-ups text. Thank you, Judy. We were talking at the beginning of the hour about the King's Guard in the UK and the fact that they're using a lot of bear fur apparently for their hats, and Judy was talking about, you know, if we keep switching to artificial materials, that will do some damage too. We'll put some more plastics in our environment. And I was pondering about fur, and then Judy wants to follow up and saying, look, I'm not necessarily extolling the virtues of fur, just more the virtues of natural products like wool, angora, cotton, mohair, etc. And I think that's a really fair point. And, you know, kind of nice to wear too, aren't they? And thank you, David, who has sent me a picture of a pink cockatoo about 50 kilometres south of Hay. Gorgeous stuff. Again, we always welcome bird pictures. As a treat, here's some AC/DC.

0: That's ACDC. You shook me all night long. John says, thanks. I've got a picture of palace guards in wool beanies now, as we talked about some alternatives to their bear fur. Yes, good. Well, maybe that could be a cool look for them. And maybe in like 200 or 300 years, they'd think it looked really quaint. We don't know.
1: Meet the builder of dreams.
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0: Now, the fuel crisis is causing headaches right across regional Australia, but for some services, it's threatening much more than just a budget blowout. Royal Far West, which offers developmental and mental health services to Australia's country kids, says that rising aviation fuel costs are putting pressure on the flights that help connect country children and their families with specialist support. Now, today, Royal Far West has travelled to Broken Hill with their partners at Little Wings, which is an aeromedical transport service. And Sonia Gain joins us now, who is a multidisciplinary team leader and social worker at Royal Far West. Good afternoon, Sonia.
4: Hi, Jess. How are you going?
0: Good, thank you. Now, tell me, what's your purpose to head to Broken Hill this week? What are you doing there?
4: So this week we've brought a team, a multidisciplinary team of clinicians to see children here. So I've got a team with me that consists of a paediatrician, a speech pathologist, a psychologist, a social worker and occupational therapist.
0: Right, okay. And when you visit a community like this, what happens once the plane lands? Have they all got appointments set up? Do you go to the local town hall? What's the process?
4: Yeah, we've worked in partnership with the LHD and other organisations like the Royal Flying Doctor Service and the Country Women's Association to see local families that we'd usually be seeing in Sydney. So we've been able to work together with the support of Little Wings getting us here to stop those families having to travel all the way to Sydney to get the care they need.
0: What do the families say about that? They must be like, oh, thank you so much for saving us all that time and money.
4: Oh, the families have been amazing. They're so resilient and so thankful and grateful.

0: grateful for being able to save them that travel, that cost of travel, cost of time off work, cost of having to figure out family arrangements. So it's been amazing here to link in with the families locally.
1: Yeah. And also, I mean, I would imagine when you're talking about things like development delays, or some issues that are just affecting really young kids, early intervention can be really key. So, these visits that you do must have an impact in that regard too.
0: Oh, it's a really big impact. We know that there's a shortfall in healthcare funding for people living in rural and remote areas like Broken Hill. So we're able to help impact that wait time that they've got for services, the delayed on ongoing care, and so we're able to support them to get the care that they need in a quicker manner than what local services can currently offer because of the demands on them.
1: Yeah, and look, you did travel there with Little Wings, and I mentioned in the introduction, that service is copping the brunt of the fuel crisis as well because of aviation fuel and the price of it and shortages. Has that had a flow-on effect with your work?
0: It definitely has. We see families in Sydney for our specialist service, and about 40% of our families travel to Royal Far West through Little Wings. So that's usually about 3 to 5 families a week that need the support of Little Wings to get to us, to get to those essential developmental assessments and therapy.
1: Okay, and if transport services were reduced because of cost pressures, what do you think the consequences would be for these regional and remote communities that you work with?
0: It's that additional pressure of cost of living on parents. They've already got significant parental stress and trying to get their kids the care they need. By the time they get to us, they've already been on a long journey, often trying to engage local services and on wait lists. So without the support of Little Wings and getting them to Royal Far West, they're going to have delayed intervention and support.
1: So I imagine this is a big topic of conversation at the moment, particularly when you're all on a plane together. Like, what solutions would help in this regard, do you think?
0: I think funding for support services like Royal Far West and Little Wings, and boosting also those local health districts with additional support and funding so that local services are able to do these specialised assessments as well.
1: Sonia Gain, very informative. Thank you so much for letting us know what you do and how important it is. I really appreciate the chat.
0: No, thank you for having me.
1: Take care. ABC New South Wales, we were just talking to Sonia Gain, who is a social worker and multidisciplinary team leader with Royal Far West, who travel out to regional parts of the country, especially in New South Wales, using Little Wings, and they are needing support with fuel.
2: In the days of the British Empire, things were taken.
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1: Now, a couple of text messages regarding gambling after our chat with Bill Cruz. Jim's in Bello. He says, in what format would illegal gambling take on? Bill referred to cigarettes and alcohol, but how would illegal gambling take place in an easily accessible format? I mean, it's an interesting question, but crime finds a way if there's a playful way of answering that question. Like, I think as soon as you forbid anything, someone finds a way of getting it to the people, shall we say. I mean, how did people gamble when gambling was banned? Are we talking backroom games of poker? Are we talking apps? Could there be dark web stuff going on? I don't know. I don't want to give people any ideas, but it's a great question. Thanks, Jim. Pete's in casino. There's no irony in this. He says, Jess, I know of three little town pubs around casino that have sold their poker machine licenses to brokers who sell them to big clubs for $500,000 each. In one case, they bought the pub. They took out the pokies and walked away, closing the pub. Now, if the government were to reduce pokies by 50%, it would cost a fortune. Oh, that's a really interesting insight as well. Thank you for that. Look, in just a moment, we're going to be talking about a crime novel that might actually have some real-world effects.
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1: Now, what if a crime novel could do more than tell a story? What if it could actually help solve a real mystery that's remained unanswered for more than 50 years? Now, Candice Fox is one of Australia's most successful crime writers, but her latest book, Red Belly Crime,

0: crossing. It grew out of a chilling memory shared by her mother and two unsolved murders that still haunt Sydney today. Now, we're going to find out all about it. Candice joins us right now. Good afternoon.
1: Hi, Jess. Thanks for having me on.
0: Oh, thank you for being here. Let's start with the book and then we'll get to the real life inspiration. But your new book's called Red Belly Crossing. I've read it and it is a real page turner. But set the scenes for us. It's like, where does this story begin?
1: Well, it starts with two brothers who grew up in a sort of a toxic household. They both grew up to be cops and they have not spoken for the last 5 years. And they find themselves both assigned to the same murder case in a small town outside Sydney called Red Belly Crossing. And they're horrified to see each other. Their names are Russell and Evan. And this is exactly the sort of case Evan needs to maybe resurrect his career, whereas Russell was supposed to be spending the week repairing his relationship with his daughter. So he's had to bring her along on a murderous, you know, ride through snake-infested nowhere. So it's a small-town mystery set somewhere northwest of Sydney.
0: And look, the tension between those brothers, I mean, they haven't spoken in years and yet they're forced to team up and investigate a murder together. What made you think that relationship was such a rich place to start?
1: Oh, look, I grew up in a pretty strange household. I'm not going to say the word toxic because I'm sure both my parents are listening. My five siblings and I all, you know, came out of that household completely differently, you know, and it was pretty wild. It was a chaotic house. My mum fostered 155 kids as I was growing up.
0: Wow.
1: She was also a prolific animal rescuer, and my dad worked in Sydney prisons as well. And we all dealt with having a very interesting childhood very differently. And so I wanted to talk about that, about how two brothers could experience in the novel it says toxic father very differently and come out of it as completely different people.
0: Just going back to your childhood home, I mean, that's a lot of constant change and energy shifting happening for a young kid, isn't it?
1: Oh, yeah. And I think that it sort of, it grew a kind of a chaos addiction in me. You know, the phone would ring and suddenly there's three extra kids. And I can remember waking up in the middle of the night. Some of my earliest memories are waking up at night because there's cops in the kitchen and they've brought a toddler whose parents have been arrested, you know, for whatever it was. And, you know, it's like, oh, we've got this kid in our family now. And I loved the chaos, and I am someone who is easily bored. So it's stayed with me all these years. Yeah. And that's why I suppose I have this chaotic kind of career where I'm a crime fiction author and I'm trying to solve murders and I'm meeting with serial killers and going to death row in the US and I'm visiting body sites. And I was never going to be someone who had a 9-to-5 steadily streaming along in a very straight job.
0: Yeah. I mean, look, the book is a, as I said, a real page turner. And, you know, I think about it I read it a good couple of months ago, and I often drift back to it and think about it and think about moments in the book. But the thing I really want to talk to you now about, Candice Fox, is the fact that the book is actually inspired by some unsolved murders from Sydney's eastern suburbs. Can you tell me about them and your connection to them?
1: Sure. So, as you can probably guess, I had a pretty eccentric mother, and she just laid it on me one day that she thinks that she had a near miss with a killer when she was 17. And that, you know, that's probably not the most surprising thing she said that week. You know, she's just that kind of person.
0: Yeah. Did you believe her straight away?
1: Yeah, I did. You know, she had told this story before during my childhood, so I had vague memories of it, you know, from being 10 years old and her saying to me, oh, you know, don't answer the door to anyone who knocks, you know, if you're home alone, because I answered the door to a guy when I was 17 and he was going door to door trying to talk his way into women's houses and he killed a couple of women. And as a kid, though, you just kind of go, oh, yeah, you know, whatever. And my mum.

0: had, I just kind of figured it was a cautionary tale. My mum had all sorts of cautionary tales. So when she told me when I was an adult, I believed it simply because I'd heard it so long ago and it remained unchanged. But as an adult, I kind of went, what? Why haven't we spoken about this at all? You know, and she didn't really sort of see it as a big deal. But I said to her, you know, this guy who tried to talk his way into your house, he's committed these murders, and you saw him, you know, and you heard his story. He was telling her that he was an encyclopedia salesman going door to door. Then I said, you have to bring your account to the police because you could be that tiny little missing link. And so we did take that account to the police. And I'm sure it didn't move the needle at all, but it started my journey in thinking, what else can I do? You know, what can I do in terms of these two murders? So I drilled down into them, into the murder of Lynette White and Maria Smith, who were young women in Randwick and Coogee who got a knock on the door one day and someone's talked their way in and murdered them both. And, you know, being a bit of a chaos addict and someone who has a bit of a maybe naive and egotistical view of things, I decided I was going to solve the crime myself. So after about 3 days of doing that, I realized that homicide detection is a whole profession. And one does not simply take it up. It takes, you know, training. But yeah, I thought to myself, you know, my skills lie in fiction writing. And I had never explicitly said, you know, across the previous 20 novels that I'd written, I had never said, oh, this is inspired by true crime. But I thought, I want to do it this time. But my concern was upsetting the victims' families, because Lynette and Maria still have families.
1: Yeah. Is it true that you met their husbands before you wrote the book?
0: Yes. So I approached them very nervously, and I was fully accepting the fact that they might say, wow, how ghoulish of you to decide you're going to write, you know, a fictional novel about what happened. Like, this is the worst thing that ever happened to me. Both husbands came home and found their wives murdered. And you're going to turn it into art, are you? You know, and you're going to sell these novels, you know. And I was fully expecting that they would say that. But both of these guys, you know, Paul and Stephen are the most gentle and loving souls, and they have both been mourning their wives so deeply for the last 50-something years, and they both said, we will try anything. And I'm very, very lucky that they saw that my intentions were good. I did not want to write, you know, a Dexter-style thing and make money out of their grief. I was trying to help in some way, and they both accepted that and believed that.
1: Yeah. I mean, you haven't written the story of Maria Smith and Lynette White. You've written a different story. So how does it tie in? Like, how is your book going to hopefully prompt the public to help with this cold case?
0: Well, I had to stay away from the narrative in certain respects because, you know, because from the real crimes in certain respects, because I didn't want to implicate anyone, and I didn't want to pose any kind of assumptions about what happened because, you know, for example, police believed that it was two different perpetrators instead of just one. They initially thought it was one. And so I stayed away from the real cases in a lot of ways, but I hoped that I portrayed, you know, a thematic sense that the pain of murder does not just dissolve, it just doesn't go away after 50 years. You know, these people don't get over it. And I have actually spoken to a serial killer who said to me, I assume that they're just over it by now. And that is not, I know.
1: That tells you something about empathy and understanding other people's feelings, doesn't it?
0: Oh, I know. He was a vile creature. I visited him on death row in San Quentin for a couple of years, but that's a whole other story. So I hoped that I got the emotional responses and maybe triggering people's memories. And then at the back of the novel, I put an afterword which details the cases very closely, and

0: appeals for help in specific ways, and it talks about my family connection to these cases.
1: Yeah.
0: So you get both. You get the fiction and the non-fiction in this novel.
1: And I think that this book seems to wrestle with the fact that real life, it doesn't always provide answers or justice, and that so far has been the case with the murders of Maria Smith and Lynette White. So, I mean, it's a big goal to try and change that, hoping that the right person hears this story, but it's something that you're having a crack at.
0: Yeah, and I have heard, I had some responses. I have had people write to me and tell me different things about Lynette and Maria that Paul and Stephen did not know. And they have... I'm still pushing it as well. I am still meeting with people who have popped up. You know, I don't want to implicate people. I don't know. It's hard to say. I'm still pursuing it and I'm still getting answers. And maybe not the answer and maybe not the justice, but answers, you know, and helping Paul and Stephen understand what happened in a wider sense.
1: Yeah. Candice, let's just say someone is listening across regional New South Wales today and they might have something to contribute to that conversation. Is there any way that they can get in touch? Who should they speak to?
0: Oh, speak to the police. I mean, if you're comfortable doing that. The thing is that in Randwick and Coogee, in that era of 1973 and 1974, culturally it was a sort of time when I think things might have happened to women and they might not have reported that because they worried about being believed or being blamed. And it might be that, you know, you've put that behind you for all these years, but if you're courageous enough to speak up now, it could be that you help out with these cases after all this time. Maybe. I just hope that somebody gets us these answers that we need. You know, Paul and Stephen are in their 70s and 80s, and it could just be that one final thing that we need to get the answers. Yeah.
1: Candice Fox, it's been so fascinating talking to you. Someone's texted in saying, who's the author, please? I missed that. Listen, don't apologise. The person that said sorry, Candice Fox is who we've been speaking to, and her latest book is called Red Belly Crossing. It grew out of a memory that her mother had that might tie her into a real-life crime, and, you know, there's more of that in the book too in the afterword. Candice, thank you so much for your time.
0: Thank you. Thanks for having me.
1: Take care. New South Wales Drive, there is a lot to think about there. A lot to think about indeed. Hey, look, we're going to finish this with a song. Let's have some Tracy Chapman to take us to the news.

0: That's Tracy Chapman talking about a revolution. And after the 5 o'clock news, we're talking about renewables in the regions.
1: Adam Story with ABC News. Australia's lowest paid workers will get a pay rise of almost 6% from next month. The Fair Work Commission has ruled that the minimum wage of $24.95 an hour should increase to $26.44 or $1,004 a week for 100,000 of the lowest paid employees from the 1st of July. 2.8 million workers on higher paying awards will get a 4.75% pay increase. Commission President Adam Hatcher says they considered the uncertainty in the economy due to the conflict in the Middle East.
2: Until about February this year, most elements of economic and business performance in Australia were sound, with the result that the rate of inflation increased by more than forecast. This has added uncertainty as to the trajectory of the economy, at least in the near future.
1: Premier Chris Minns has told Parliament he doesn't believe the Law Enforcement Conduct Commission needs to be reformed after a Four Corners investigation revealed cases of police brutality and claims of impunity. Greens MP Jenny Leong questioned the Premier on those allegations and whether reform was needed to increase transparency. Chris Minns says he supports the existing system and wouldn't comment on claims where investigations are yet to conclude.
3: As it relates to other actions or complaints relating to New South Wales Police, well, they need to be assessed by an independent authority, not by me, and not by me in the House prior to the investigation.
1: One of the criminal charges against veteran broadcaster Alan Jones has been dropped. Tamsin Buckle reports.
4: Prosecutors have withdrawn the charge in a Sydney court, less than 2 months before the former radio presenter is set to go to trial in August. Mr. Jones is now facing 26 charges, which relate to 8 complainants, including 2 counts of sexual touching. The dropped charge related to an alleged assault in which the complainant claimed Jones touched and grabbed them during an event in 2013. All proceedings with that complainant are now dismissed. The 85-year-old did not appear in court and denies all allegations against him.
1: Federal Nationals backbencher Colin Boyce says his party is definitely in deep trouble following recent polling showing a continued rise in popularity for One Nation. While he says he's committed to his party, Mr. Boyce says the Nationals aren't listening to their constituents.
5: Now, I am worried sick about the ramifications of what might happen if there is an election tomorrow, and indeed when there is an election in possibly 18 months, 2 years' time.
1: A Sydney council will employ a full-time staff member to catch locals who are poisoning trees to improve their views. People and companies caught in the act face fines of up to $6,000, but Mosman Council on Sydney's Lower North Shore says people are taking the risk because an increase in property values outweighs the penalties. Mosman Mayor Anne-Marie Kimber says the issue isn't confined to harbourside suburbs.
6: Many, many councils across the city are frustrated with this situation. And I think having someone proactively spending their time 100% looking to protect the trees in the area is a really good initiative when the fines just aren't disincentivising people enough to stop vandalising the trees.
1: The Wind Television Network has wasted no time making changes to NBN after taking control of the Newcastle-based TV station. Ben Clifford reports.
7: Nine sold NBN Newcastle to the Wind Network in May for almost $15 million. Wind this morning told staff at NBN Newcastle that a local half-an-hour bulletin will now be delivered out of Newcastle at 5:30 p.m. instead of the hour bulletin at 6, which has been in place since the 70s. There will also be no local bulletins on the weekends, with Nine Sydney Bulletin to be broadcast on Saturdays and Sundays. The changes will take effect on June 27th. It's unclear if these changes will impact staffing numbers. In a statement, Wynn says local journalism and local storytelling remain central to its strategy for NBN.
1: The Australian share market fell slightly today after Wall Street closed at record highs. The ASX 200, down less than a tenth of 1%, went on 8,724. Brent crude is at $93.94 US a barrel. Gold is at $4,533 US an ounce. And the dollar higher, it's at 71.8 US. In sport, Kieran Foran will continue on as Manly coach after signing a 3-year deal with the club. Foran still sees him lead the team until at least the end of the 2029 season. Manly's next game is at home against Souths on Thursday night. Scattered showers on the southern and central western slopes and ranges tomorrow, also the adjacent inland plains. Isolated showers elsewhere except the far northern inland plains and

0: the northern half of the coast. A mostly sunny day in Sydney tomorrow, 21. A possible shower Thursday and 20. It's 5 past 5.
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2: Good afternoon. Jess here with you. And renewable energy transition is a big topic of conversation in regional New South Wales, right? It brings huge investment to the country, but it can also have people arguing, has people worried about the use of good farmland. Some towns embrace it, but others, they fight bitterly over what's going to come next, who's going to benefit, who feels like they don't have a choice in things. We're going to talk about what it would take to make the benefits feel worth it. What is a better way of communicating and rolling out these projects in the regions? If you've got some thoughts on this, 0467 922 684, but that is a chat we're going to be having very, very soon. And before the end of the show, we're going to ask a big question, right? If somebody gave you $1 billion tomorrow, would it actually make you happier? Or is the number that would make you happier in your bank account a lot lower than that? What's the amount of money where your life, you know, would change a lot, would be better? And at what point would it not make too much of a difference having extra zeros? Or are you someone who thinks there's no such thing as having too much money? We're going to be talking about the increase in billionaires, but also what your number is in your mind, I guess, of what you do when you have enough. Can't consume forever, can you? Or maybe you can. That'll be a chat we have after 5:30. So all that and so much more coming up on Drive, and I'll get to more of your text messages too. But first, let's see how the roads are looking. We're joined now by Jamie Wallace from the Transport Management Centre. Good afternoon, Jamie.
3: Good afternoon, Jess. Now, we've still got emergency services at Coolack on the Hume Highway in the southbound lanes following a truck and car crash. The road is open, but continue to exercise care and slow down past the scene with emergency services still on site. It is about, it's not far off being fully cleared from the sounds of it, but just continue to take care there. At Victoria Pass, Great Western Highway remains closed if ongoing works divert via Chifley Road and Darling Causeway. That diversion route is through Lithgow at the moment, looking pretty good, no major delays. Seeing some heavy traffic south of Coffs Harbour through Boambie, just southbound on the Pacific Highway between Saltail Road and Lyons Road. But apart from that, really looking incident-free around the state otherwise, those inland highways as well as the other coastal roads looking pretty good. You can, of course, plan your journey at livetraffic.com.
2: Thank you, Jamie. Now, would you mind being a guinea pig for me before I let you go?
3: Sure.
2: Okay, I'm going to start giving you money, just verbally. And,
3: oh, okay.
2: And when you hear a number that...
3: Man.
2: Yeah, sorry, Jamie. It's the ABC, we've got nothing. as soon as you hear a number that you go, do you know what? I'd be set for life with that. I'd be happy. You could stop giving me money. I don't need any more. Just tell me what that number is, okay?
3: Oh, okay.
2: Okay, right. $100,000.
3: I'll keep going.
2: Yeah, all right. $500,000.
3: Keep going.
2: $1 million.
3: Keep going.
2: That's good. You've got a deposit for a house in Sydney, though. That's nice.
3: Yeah, exactly.
2: Okay, $2 million.
3: Keep going.
2: $3 million.
3: Keep going.
2: $4 million.
3: Keep going.
2: $10 million.
3: Yeah, that'll do.
2: Okay.
3: I think that's enough. Let's not get greedy.
2: That's okay, Jamie Wallace, $10 million. And that's a pretty good one. You know, you've got security, you've got some generational wealth to hand down, you can own your own home, you don't need to work again, you can chuck some in a bank account and you can have interest give you a delightful little paycheck every month. I think that seems okay. I mean, in a world where we've got more billionaires than ever in this country, I think $10 million is all right, mate. I congratulate you. If I had it to give it to you, I would.
3: Thanks, Jess. I appreciate it. Yeah, I think if we're talking, you know, retiring from work and, you know, focusing on other endeavours,
2: yeah,
3: volunteering or whatever it might be, where you actually don't have to worry about it at all, that's probably the correct number. But let me quote Mark Twain, you're not rich until you have something that money can't buy.
2: Yeah, oh,
3: I'll leave you with that.
2: Look as you go, Jamie Wallace. You get an extra million now. It's 11 million verbal dollars.
3: Even better.
2: Good on you, buddy. Thanks so much. Look, we're going to be talking about how much wealth is enough. Have a think about it. I'd

curious, what number would be enough for you? And at what point does it just end up being extra zeros in a bank account, right? At what point does it have no impact on your happiness? Because there is a point. And there are people, there are very rich people talking about how we find that point. If you've got some thoughts on this, 0467 922 684, we will talk more about that after 5:30. But coming up, we're going to be talking renewable projects. Actually, I do have a few text messages I should pay attention to, like the wonderful Tess in Dubbo, who really liked the interview we had before the news with Candace Fox. She says it was completely engaging. I can't wait to read her book. And I hope she publishes an autobiography because her whole life sounds like it would be a wonderful read. Yeah, that was a roller coaster of a conversation, Tess. I agree. She was great company. As far as pokies are concerned, something else we were talking about earlier when we spoke to Reverend Bill Cruz, he's very supportive of the idea of the halving of pokie machines over the next decade, which is not locked in, but it is a prospect. It is something that's being talked about at the next New South Wales Labor Conference. Sue has texted in saying, gambling, well, people need to realize that programming starts very early. I'm a grandparent. My grandchild was given a toy dinosaur, which ate tokens when you put them in the dinosaur's mouth. And the pokey music played. Needless to say, that toy was thrown out straight away. Sorry to say, the reality is the governments don't give a rat's about problem gambling. They just pretend to care, i.e. call this number if you have a problem. Sue, you are perfectly within your rights to say that. And as an ABC broadcaster, I will simply read the text out, but deliver no verdict on the government. No, actually, I will. I will say, always amazing to have a topic of which everyone is in agreement, bipartisanship and all, and yet we get no movement. And I think that is a really interesting conversation, and we are going to keep having it here on Drive. Now, here's the Doobie Brothers. And keep texting in the number that it would take for you to be happy in your bank account. Already some very interesting ones, 0467 922 684.

0: That is the Doobie Brothers, What a Fool Believes, here on Drive. 0467 922 684 is the text line. A lot of people having thoughts about how much would be the number that they would be happy with. On a day we've learned that there's more billionaires than ever in this country, what would it take to make you happy? That's a conversation we're going to have after 5:30 with Jane Caro, but I'd be so keen to hear from you between now and then. But it's now time to talk infrastructure in the regions, and particularly stuff about renewables, right? Because wind farms, transmission lines, even rail projects, I mean, if you mention those things in a country town, chances are you'll actually get a really strong reaction. Because across regional Australia, major infrastructure projects are creating jobs and investment, but they are also creating tension between neighbours and landholders and communities. A recent roundtable at New South Wales Parliament looked at whether there is a better way forward, a better way to do things. And our next guest, Genevieve Jacobs, chaired that discussion and joins us now. Genevieve, good afternoon.
1: Good afternoon, Jess.
0: What is it about these projects that can turn neighbours against each other?
1: Look, I think we've got this enormous transition that is coming towards us all. New South Wales is barreling towards the energy transition.

0: it's not happening in their backyard. They do get to have the benefits of it. So tell me about the round table. Like, what were people telling you about their experiences?
1: So we bought the round table together with Joe McGurr, who's the independent member for Wagga, and Justin Clancy from Albury. And it was pretty brilliant because it had a very wide range of people present. So we had some of the proponents of the major projects, including Transgrid, Squadron, Snowy Hydro and the like. Bunch of people from local government, including the Canberra Region Joint Organisation, which is about 9 different councils across the southeast. Lots of us from Community Foundation World, which is very much all about transparent, fair benefits for communities. And the idea behind this was to say, look, there's got to be a better way to manage this because we're being disproportionately affected by the impacts of this. And a lot of the areas that I'm talking about, like the Hume Link project, which is going through southern New South Wales, the Big Bendonine Wind Farm, which is not far from where I am at Bynalong, those kinds of projects are coming through in areas that aren't renewable energy zones as designated by the New South Wales government. So you get this process where the proponents have got to do community consultation, they've got to do an environmental impact statement, but they don't really have to follow much more than some guidelines onto the benefits for the community. And the argument that we heard, and which was pretty widely agreed upon by the round table, was, look, if you are doing projects that are valued at up to $5 billion, that's the Transgrid cost, $4.8 billion, then shouldn't that be on just terms for these smaller regional communities? And shouldn't those terms be proportionate to the scale of the project? And I think we came out with a strong, clear call for the New South Wales government to have a better look at making those community benefits something meaningful, intergenerational, really purposeful.
0: Mm. Talk to me more about those benefits. Like, what would it look like?
1: Look, I think each community would individually determine that. From Community Foundation World, I look at it from the perspective of what a community foundation can provide. But it might be an education fund. It might be, for example, a means of ensuring that every kid who needs to go to uni or do further vocational training from your community has got some financing available. Maybe it's the kind of investment that allows you to start building a health centre and you get a doctor back in town. But the point about it is that it's not something that starts at the beginning of the project. It's something that is intergenerational in its impact. And if you think of the impact that a $5 million fund, for example, would have for a small regional community, the difference that makes, and you're measuring up against something that is valued at $2 or $3 billion for the project, it's almost a rounding error for them. It's transformational if it's invested effectively with the small rural communities. So I think each community would make their own decision on this, but it would be owned locally by the community, often in collaboration with council and local government, but not necessarily only for the council and local government.
0: We're with Genevieve Jacobs, who is the CEO of Hands Across Canberra and who chaired a round table in New South Wales Parliament looking if there's a better way to do these big infrastructure projects in the regions. You talked about community consultations that happen before these big projects. Did you hear from people in the community saying, you know, I don't know that we were really listened to?
1: Oh, I think that's absolutely the case, Jess. And I think what happens here is that the consultation project is kind of the preliminary hurdle. And so people are told about what the project will entail. And I want to be really clear that I'm distinguishing here community benefits from either mitigation at the end of the project or from payments to landholders. So those are all completely separate pockets. Often we get really hung up on the rights and wrongs of an individual project. So people will quite often say, look, I'm not opposed to the renewable energy transition, but this project is in the wrong place and nobody is paying attention. Mm. I reckon this is a path forwards through the middle. So I'd use the example of Ben Carter, who is the chair of the Upper Lachlan Foundation at Crookwell. They've got the oldest cattle brand, certainly in New South Wales, you know, fifth, sixth generation landholders. He says, I look out from my windows along the valley of the Wallandilly River. I see 48 turbines. I don't love that, but I'd feel a lot better about it if someone asked what good that could deliver to my community. So maybe it's even cheaper electricity. Mm. Maybe it's electric vehicle charging stations, but it's something the community wants and needs, not something that's delivered by the proponents to tick a box.
0: Mm. Talk to me about the opportunities these projects

0: can bring? Because I'm sure that was discussed too at the roundtable.
1: Look, they do. They can bring enormous amounts of employment into areas. They can bring an enormous amount of development potential into areas. Certainly, they can be a massive economic boost if managed well, and that's managed well over the long term. One of the questions that councils currently have a responsibility to administer around 85% of any promised community benefits, administer, not take control of. So councils had the opportunity to be able to adapt that to various projects that the ratepayers might want to see achieved. And there are some, and you know, don't get me wrong on this, there are some great projects from proponents. The people who are proposing the Pines project at Oberon are promising a really significant community input with significantly cheaper electricity for the whole region and a really large scale fund for the community over the longer term. But you know, Jess, it's got to be more than we're going to paint the village hall, we'll pop a new place set, you know, swing set in down at the preschool, and will be really good for buying raffle tickets. Mm. That doesn't measure up to we're going to turn your community upside down for the benefit of millions of people who'll never lay their eyes on one of these.
0: Yeah. Okay, so let's say that there was a regional town out there in New South Wales that's facing a major project tomorrow, though it's going to be announced, right? What is the first thing that should happen to help bring people together rather than just push them apart?
1: So look, I'm going to reflect some of the learnings that we've had throughout this process from people like ReAlliance, who are really keen on trying to make sure the energy transition happens in a fair and a just way, the Community Power Agency and others, who would all suggest that there are multiple ways for projects to proceed, and it can be part community ownership. There are successful models around Australia and particularly internationally that suggest that communities can actually have a financial stake in these things over the longer term. But I would think the first thing you need to do is say, what's the body in this community that fairly represents all of us? We are seeing community foundations pop up all over the place in response to exactly this kind of stimulus. And often they're run by the community and for the community with an investment for the long term that delivers those kinds of benefits. But look, in Goulburn, for example, council and their local foundation are working very closely together on the way that they would share these kinds of benefits from the dozens of projects that are slated for around that region. But I would think, know your community and seek the mechanism that gives fairness and transparency and local ownership over whatever might come. And don't be afraid to stand up to the proponents and say, if you want to do this, we all need to come to the table. We all need to have a really open and fair conversation about it.
0: Can I put a text message to you? Because you have been in this world of renewables projects and you know, Robert in Orange has texted in. So I want to get your take because you're a bit of an expert on this. He says, Jess, the so-called renewable rollout is for the most part driven by a lie, the so-called net zero targets. Australia would already be at the real net zero if it didn't acquire or trade other countries' carbon offsets. The whole carbon trading scheme is destroying our economy, our regional areas and our prime agricultural land. I'm definitely against this giant scam, and a very angry emoji. Is this a giant scam?
1: So, Jess, we were really clear at the roundtable not to weigh in on the rights and wrongs of renewables, but the reality is politically in New South Wales that the Minns government is pushing forward with the energy transition. That's going to happen. There will be projects that get up. There will be projects that don't make it because of entrenched community opposition for one reason or another. So we are really careful not to weigh in on whether a project is right or wrong or whether renewables are right or wrong. Mm. And I think there's a bunch of people who will always feel the way Robert feels and others who will be incredibly enthusiastic. I reckon there's a lot of people in the middle who will say, let's make sure the project is right and that we can live with it. And a big part of that is the idea of just benefits over a fair term for communities.
0: Beautifully answered. Genevieve Jacobs, CEO of Hands Across Canberra, and someone who chaired a roundtable for New South Wales Parliament looking at regional projects and ways to better have them in country towns. Thanks so much for your insights. I really appreciate it.
1: Lovely to chat, Jess.
0: Take care.
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0: The Fair Work Commission handed down its annual wage decision today, lifting minimum and award wages by 4.75% from July. The increase affects around 3 million workers across Australia. Now here's what the happy Treasurer Jim Chalmers had to say.
6: This means that the minimum wage is up more than $12,000.

0: a year since we came to office 4 years ago. It's about a 30% increase in the minimum wage, which is a very good thing.
1: And ACTU Secretary Sally McManus added,
2: more positive outcomes for families, like for ordinary people, for the hardworking aged care worker or disability support worker or the retail workers and hospitality workers around the country.
1: On the other hand, there are small businesses and economists that have raised concerns about rising costs and the impact this might have on inflation. So, here to help us wade through this decision, we're joined by Emma Dawson, who is Executive Director of the Chifley Research Centre. Good afternoon, Emma.
3: Hi, Jess. Good to be with you.
1: So, how did the Commission arrive at a number like 4.75%?
3: Well, they've looked at the various statistics that they're dealing with. The last prediction of the RBA was that they thought we'd see annual inflation in June hitting about 4.8%. Employer groups had pitched for anything from sort of 3.5 to 3.7, and the union movement, the ACTU, had asked for 5 and then subsequently 6%. So they've come down pretty much in the middle of those two requests for minimum wage and award wage workers.
1: Okay. And, you know, the economic factors that influenced this outcome, were they very concerned about inflation?
3: Yeah, look, they have been, and I think like all of us have been concerned about inflation. The Fair Work Commission was at pains to say this pay rise won't compensate for all of the inflation pressures that Australians have been subjected to over the last sort of, you know, since the pandemic. But it will at least keep their noses in front in the last 12 years, make sure that, 12 months rather, make sure they haven't gone backwards. And of course, we don't know what's going to happen with this apparently endless war in the Middle East, which could still have significant effects on our inflation in the months ahead. So I think there was a concern about that, and a concern that without a pay rise of 4.75%, well over 3 million Australian workers would be going backwards in terms of their real income.
1: Business groups are warning that this pay rise is going to put more pressure on employers. How concerned do you think we should be about that argument?
3: Look, I don't think we should be too concerned. I mean, effectively what that argument is saying is workers should take the hit so that employers can maintain their margins. Now, I feel for small businesses, particularly those that are already struggling with high transport costs, but if you can't pay a living wage to the people that work for you, then you've got a real business model problem. Mm. You also have to remember that, you know, the vast majority of award wage workers in this country are living on very, very thin margins themselves. And at the same time as those small business people are concerned about their wage bill, they need also to be concerned about the ability of customers to spend money in their businesses. So if families are falling further and further behind, then that can have a bad impact on small business as well, because there's simply less money for people to spend into their businesses.
1: I mean, we often hear about productivity when wages are discussed. Do you think that low-paid workers have to wait for productivity gains before their living standards get to improve?
3: No, I think the argument about productivity is very much that, you know, for living standards to increase without significant what's known as a wage price spiral and lead into inflation, then we need to see productivity grow, so a higher return to business activity based per hour worked. Minimum wage workers in things like hospitality, retail, the care economy are pretty much, you know, working at full labour productivity. What's missing the most in those industries is business investment that could lift productivity through what they call multi-factor productivity investments, which is things like new technologies, new equipment. And there was quite a bit in the budget last month to support small businesses to maintain that investment, things like the instant asset write-off and increases in support for business to invest in that equipment that could drive productivity. But asking minimum wage workers to take the hit for that, that just means that not only their families going backwards, but they don't have the spending power to keep our domestic economy afloat.
1: Mm. Now, for listeners who don't earn the minimum wage, do decisions like today's influence pay discussions more broadly across the workforce?
3: Typically they do. So there was two decisions today, the 4.75 increase for about 3 million workers on award wages and a 6% increase for those on the absolute minimum wage. But that still leaves the rest of us in the workforce that are on either enterprise bargaining agreements or individual contracts and not relying on the award wages to negotiate our own pay increases to keep up with the cost of living. What typically happens is this sets a benchmark. The Fair Work Commission decides this. This is at the lower end of the income scale, and so it tends to give people that are negotiating, whether that's through their union or through some collective bargaining in their workplace or individually, a starting point at which to say, well, my costs have gone up by, we're looking at, you know, 4.6, 4.8% in terms of inflation over the last 12 months. I'd like a pay rise that keeps up with that. For very well-paid and highly paid people who are already probably ahead of inflation or, you know, doing okay despite the cost of living increases, then that may not come to bear. But for many sort of average and middle wage workers, they will be looking at this and thinking, yeah, look, that's what I'm going to need in order to stay ahead of my costs and my household expenses.
1: Emma Dawson has been our guest, Executive Director of the Chifley Research Centre, talking to us about the increase in minimum wage, a decision passed down by Fair Work Commission today. Thanks so much for your time, Emma.
3: Thanks, Jess. Great to talk to you.
1: Take care. Let's get some news headlines now. We're joined by Adam Storey.
4: Thanks, Jess. The Fair Work Commission says it regrettably stopped short of delivering a full real wage increase, warning it would not be responsible to match rising inflation in the current economic conditions. In its annual wage review, the Commission has raised the national minimum wage by 5.97%. The Premier has defended the police force in light of the Four Corners investigation, detailing instances of police brutality and claims of impunity. Chris Minns has told Question Time he believes the systems of accountability are working effectively. And one of the criminal charges against veteran broadcaster Alan Jones has been dropped. The charge relates to an alleged assault in which the complainant claimed Jones touched and grabbed them during an event in 2013. More news at 6.
1: Thank you, Adam. We have a severe weather warning for damaging winds for people in parts of the mid-north coast, the south coast, the central tablelands, the southern tablelands, the southwest slopes, the Snowy Mountains and the northern tablelands forecast districts. So there are damaging winds over parts of the northern ranges this evening, and that is extending to the central and southern ranges tomorrow. And there's also blizzard conditions about the Alpine peaks from tomorrow evening. So for the northern ranges, strong winds averaging 50 to 60 kilometres an hour with damaging wind gusts of around 90 kilometres an hour are possible from late this evening and continuing through tomorrow morning. For southern and central ranges, strong winds averaging 50 to 60 kilometres an hour with damaging wind gusts of around 90 kilometres an hour, they can be expected from early tomorrow morning. And for alpine areas in the western Snowy Mountains, damaging winds averaging 80 to 90 kilometres an hour with peak gusts of around 110 kilometres an hour, they are forecast from tomorrow evening if you are above 1900 metres. Below 1900 metres, looking at about 50 to 60 kilometres an hour with gusts of up to 90 kilometres an hour. Blizzard conditions are possible above 1,400 metres, that is from Wednesday evening. The New South Wales Parks and Wildlife Service is recommending that backcountry travel be postponed until these conditions improve. And locations which may be affected include Goulburn, Katoomba, Braidwood, Ebor, Noondock, Barrington Tops, Threadbow Tops and Mount Juninee. So there you go. Weather-wise, that's all you need to know, but you need to know what text messages have been coming through on the text line because there's plenty of them. 0467 922 684 is the text line. Talking about renewable energy is how we started the hour. I spoke to someone who chaired a roundtable looking at better ways going forward of how, you know, all the stakeholders in these projects can you know, communicate and come to decisions that benefit the communities that are shouldering the burden of a lot of these renewables projects. Lou's texted in saying, Jess, how quickly news events swing. At the Hormuz closure, alternative energy hit the news, but after some fix-ups, it's not in the news much. Alternative energy is essential for economies, and soon oil will be hard to pump out of the ground. It won't be cheap when that happens. Yeah, Lou, I always think that's a really interesting point. I mean, it's become a very moral or emotional argument here a lot of the time. You know, very almost political, which side you're on with renewables. But, I mean, the thing is, it's kind of where technology and business and everything is heading. So do we want to be ahead in that? And do we want to, you know, see the opportunities that are there? Or do we want to stay where we are and refuse to move forward? Because there are some experts that are saying, hey, we might be missing out we might be missing out on, forget the morals of it, we might be just missing out on money and potential, you know, new businesses and new industries that could change towns and cities. So a really interesting point there. Thank you, Lou. What else have we got? We've got a lot of people answering the big question I asked you, which is how much money would be enough for you? That's a conversation we're just about to have with Jane Caro.

0: John says, if never having to worry again was the figure, he goes, I reckon your mate, the traffic guy's $10 million is around the mark. I neither have nor want a jet. Well, John, imagine if you had one in this fuel crisis. Even more money. Greg and Ningen want simple things. He wants $300 to vaccinate his dogs, and one of his dogs has heart problems. He needs some money for a vet bill. So, oh, Greg. Well, I hope you sell plenty of your beautiful nesting boxes, Greg, and that helps towards that. Another John says, I want a minimum of $500,000, please. There's a friend's mortgage that would take half of that. And John in Rankin Springs, it's a John-only affair on the text line, says, Jess, $10 million would set my wife and I up, as well as my boys and their families. We would all end up living in Wagga and I could retire comfortably. So there you go. What will Jane Caro say is her number when we talk about how much you need to be happy? Because there's a lot of billionaires in Australia, more than ever, in fact, we learned today. That conversation's coming up in just a moment.
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0: You're on Drive, and today we're asking how much money is enough. And I think most of us maybe dream about winning the lottery, striking it rich somehow. But at what point do the extra zeros stop changing your life, right? Because Australia has more billionaires than ever before. So I want to ask that simple question. Can you have too much money? And what would you do with $1 billion? Social commentator Jane Caro joins us now. Jane, good afternoon.
2: Good afternoon.
0: Is there such a thing as having too much money?
2: Well, what was it the Duchess of Windsor used to say? You can never be too thin or too rich.
0: Well,
2: but it turns out you can be too thin, as we now know.
0: Yeah.
2: And you can definitely be too rich.
0: What would the number be for you? I've been asking the listeners and the traffic guy, actually. Is there a number that you think in your mind, like, hey, if I had this in the bank, I'd be pretty comfy and anything after it would just be pointless. It wouldn't add anything to my life.
2: There isn't a specific number, but I think it's that feeling that you have that no one can make you do something you really don't want to do anymore. You've got enough money to be able to say, no, thank you, I don't care to. And I think
0: that is not how you would phrase it, Jane.
2: No, it's not. But I'm a radio guest, so I'm being polite. But that I think that is what most people want if they really think about it in terms of, gee, I wish I had a little bit more. It's usually because that little bit more money gives you more choices. Actual lots and lots and lots of zeros, look, that may be very fulfilling for people who seem to think that being the richest person in the cemetery is the goal of life. But I suspect for most of us, it's really, if I could just have enough money that I didn't have to spend my days doing things I don't like very much for people I don't respect very much.
0: Yeah.
2: And a lot of us are in that situation and we can't get out of it. So I think it is that. It's having the ability to make your own choices and control your own life.
0: Hmm.
2: Whatever number goes with that.
0: Okay. Now, I was looking in the papers and I saw this story about a divorce battle over this Point Piper or some place like that, some Point Piper property, $95 million, the mansion that's been caught up in this divorce dispute. And I'm someone that looks at a lot of real estate online for relaxation, right? And I have to tell you, after a certain number of millions, Jane, I no longer see any meaningful difference in quality. In fact, often after a certain amount, I start always mumbling to myself, oh, I've got more money than taste, right? A $95 million mansion, I would suggest, is really not that much better than a $5 million mansion. Really? Yeah, this is silly. These are silly amounts of money and wealth that we're talking about, I think.
2: Yeah, well, I would agree with you, but it's all about prestige and status. It's all about bragging rights. It's all about, look at me, I've got the biggest mansion worth the biggest amount of money.
0: I paid the most money. I mean, and yet you know that if they were bargaining at a Balinese market, they would also feel super powerful getting the lowest price.
2: Absolutely. But there are things where it is somehow ego feeding to pay the most for something, which I find a bit peculiar, but there you go. That seems to be, you know, very much part of the current neoliberal psyche, that the whole point of life is to acquire and to acquire more and more and more and more, and it's never enough. True, you know, some people now.

0: with trillions, and they're still not satisfied. And I think there's something obscene about that, but there's also something kind of sad and needy, as if the person has no actual solid interior sense of worth, but has to externalize that sense of worth by watching zeros being added, you know, to their bank balance.
1: Jane, I've got to tell you, every time I see one of those tech billionaires being interviewed, I would suggest I can get maybe a minute into it before I have to exclaim, what a loser. Some of the things that they're saying, I go, how are you functioning? Like, oh, people hate writing music, so this software will help. No, they don't. Musicians love playing music. What are you talking about? Like, creating art is a joy of humanity that you think that you're going to take away from people. I think the solution to the world, Jane, right now would be to put all of these billionaire powerful people in like a Big Brother house and just have us watch them for 24 hours. And I think we'd all look at them and go, these people are ding-dongs. Why are we listening to them? They should not be running anything.
0: No, why are we paying attention to them?
1: He can't work a dishwasher. This man can't be trusted to shape society's future.
0: It's interesting you say this man, because there are exceptions to this. There's one very well-known Australian billionaire who I'd say was an exception. But I do notice that when you find, and there aren't nearly as many of them, women with, you know, huge fortunes, they're often a bit more likely to give them away. I mean, Melinda Gates, I think, is the sort of poster girl for that, isn't she? And not that Bill Gates isn't generous. I think, to be fair to him, he is. But Melinda Gates is just incredible. And people like Abigail Disney, who give away heaps and heaps of their money. And there was a story recently, and I can't remember the woman's name. Maybe it was Jeff Bezos' first wife, but don't quote me, actually gave away... She paid the tuition fees for a university for the training of medical students so that you know, the doctors would leave without debt. I mean, I think that's really incredible. So it's wonderful to see some very, very wealthy people, you know, distribute that wealth more widely. Andrew Forrest is someone, I think, who's very philanthropically minded. But I think we also have to remember that it's not, you know, philanthropy is wonderful and, you know, hooray for the people who do it, but it's the icing. It should never be the cake. The cake. People shouldn't have to rely on charity, for example, to get decent health care or decent aged care or a decent education. Those kinds of things should be a right.
1: Now, I can tell you who the billionaire was that donated that big chunk of money. It was actually Ruth Gottesman, who is the widow of a billionaire, David Gottesman.
0: I knew she'd been married to some bloke who'd made a fortune.
1: And it was $1.5 billion Australian to cover the tuition for students at a college where she used to work as a professor, which is still very incredible. Now, I like this. Jerry in Orange, Jane has texted in saying, J.D. Rockefeller was once asked how much is enough, and his answer was, just a little bit more, which does seem to be the vibe. Here's the thing. Scott Galloway is an American business professor and an entrepreneur. He's built and sold several companies. He's worth now about $100 million. He has been arguing, and I find this really interesting, that once you've got enough money to live comfortably and stop worrying about bills or accumulating more wealth, it doesn't make people happier. He's pushing now on the very rich to start giving away their extra zeros. Do you think he's onto something?
0: I absolutely do. I mean, it's kind of urban legend, but I think there is research to back this up, that when people win the lottery, it generally doesn't make them happier. You know, it makes life a lot more complicated. You know, relatives crawl out of the woodwork. People have very high expectations. We just have to see the kind of tragic fights that happen over wills, you know, and tearing families apart over money that, you know, people having expectations about being left something. So I think, no, I mean, when you see the very, very wealthy, I don't know that they look all that happy. They might look flashy. They might look like, you know, they've got a kind of glamorous life, but I'm not sure how happy they are. I mean, Jeffrey Epstein was as rich as Croesus. Doubt he was a happy man, and he certainly didn't create much but misery.
1: Jane Caro, a very interesting conversation today. Thank you so much for your time, as ever.
0: My pleasure.
1: Take care. ABC New South Wales Drive. Tell you what, I just want enough money to the point where I no longer have to worry about a thing. Well, this is a coincidence. Stevie Wonder is singing about the exact same thing.

0: That is Stevie Wonder, Don't You Worry About a Thing, here on Drive, which I won't if I had, I'm going to say $10 million. That's my number, I reckon. Look, coming up, a dog, an island, and a rescue that had animal lovers across the South Coast desperately hoping for a happy ending. We're going to find out all about it. But first, let's see what PM holds for us.
1: Hello, Samantha Donovan here on PM at 6:05. The Fair Work Commission gives a pay rise to nearly 3 million Australians. Will it increase inflation? Also, a crowd-funded inquiry into AUKUS launched by former Labor MP Peter Garrett. And how much should tree vandals be fined for trying to get a better view?
2: Potentially above $10,000.
3: Leave it as it is. $3,000, I think it is. I heard it this morning on the ABC.
4: They haven't called them in years, so they're not going to start now.
2: Maybe $500,000.
1: I hope you'll join me for PM just after the 6 o'clock news.
0: Imagine spotting a dog out in the ocean, swimming alone towards a tiny island that's nearly a kilometre offshore. That is exactly what happened off Batemans Bay. And it sparked a marine rescue mission after worried locals realised the dog that they could see in the water was stranded and was in trouble. Here to tell us more, we're joined by Rod Ingemels, who is Marine Rescue Batemans Bay's unit commander. Good afternoon, Rod.
5: Good afternoon. How are you?
0: I'm good. Take me back to the moment you get the call. What were you being told about this dog?
5: Oh, well, firstly, we just got the call from a local who just said they spotted a puppy going out in the water and got swept out a little bit. So we went out and set up a rescue vessel, got a crew going out there, and we were expecting to find it in the water, but then he was he managed to swim quite a way, and he ended up on an island about half a nautical mile off the shore. And we spotted him out there, and when we pulled up, we had a nice little area we could go into where he was, and then as soon as we got there, he decided to go on the other side and hide and seek game.
0: I mean, that is the most dog-like thing to do when you're being rescued by a bunch of people that have gone at half a nautical mile to get you out of the water. It's a big swim for a dog. I would have thought he was quite tired, but how did you end up getting close to him?
5: Well, in the end, we were around the one side, and there was an area around on the other side of the, once he went over the other side, he couldn't get back, and he went down this rock shelf, and he ended up in Smuggler's Cove, they call it, which went through one end, went to the island to the other. So every time we went to one end, he would run down the other, and eventually he went back up on the cliff. So we organised one of our RWC operators to come out, and we put our dog-loving person on the back of that as well, and they went into the island where we couldn't go with our boat and dropped her off, and she grabbed the dog and brought it around the other side. And then we brought the RWC around there. They went in and managed to, after a while, coach him onto the ski on the back. We got a sled on the back. They put him on there just like they do with the drover's dogs on bikes. And eventually we just... And they brought him out on the RWC. I think there was a video that showed it anyway.
0: Yeah.
5: And, yeah.
0: How do you get a frightened dog onto a jet ski? I mean, I'm just trying to imagine when I've tried to get my dog on anything that moves and he goes, no, thank you, mother, I'll walk beside you.
5: Yeah, well, it took us about 20 minutes to calm him. You know, it was a pretty placid sort of dog, big dog, and luckily. But the lady that was talking to him or organised it, they own dogs and they train them, so they had a pretty good idea on how to handle it, and basically had to stand over it and lift it on.
0: Yeah, what condition was he in when you finally got close enough to get him on the boats?
5: Well, he was obviously a bit frightened and timid, and he had a few cuts on his paw and a few holes in on the side where he'd obviously been banging up against rocks when he got came from observation point. There's a whole heap of sharp rocks all around there, so if he got caught up in that, it's probably why he swam away, and then you just, well, the dog probably thought, there's an island, I'll go there.
0: Mm. Yeah.
5: Who knows? It's dog world.
0: Dog world. Have you heard any news about finding the dog's owner?
5: Not yet. Now, I asked that question the other day. I've had some people, you know, they said it was named Oscar, and they'd seen it down that end of the beach quite often. But I think a lady owns it, but didn't have any tip on it. So anyway, we passed it over to the Yirrabadalla Council ranger, and they took it down to the vet to get some treatment. And I presume it's down at their holding pens or where they do with these puppies. Yeah.
6: Rod, I'm sure you've rescued plenty of people over the years, probably not as many dogs. What was the mood amongst the crew once you knew this dog was safe?
5: Oh, we were quite happy about it. It was just another job to us, but, you know, like it's always good to get an animal out of stress, you know, like the same as when you bring people out, you know, you see the smiles on their face, it's a good thing, you know, and unfortunately this dog didn't smile, but he was quite happy.
6: I have no doubt. I have no doubt. Hey, Rod Ingemels, Batemans Bay Marine Rescue Unit Commander, thank you so much for your time.
5: You're welcome.
6: I reckon the dog days are over.

0: Dog Days are over by Florence and the Machine. Winding up the show for today. I'll be back tomorrow from 3 o'clock. Until you and I speak again, be good, stay safe, give someone you love a big hug.
1: Story with ABC News. The federal government says today's decision by the Fair Work Commission to increase minimum wages is sustainable. In its annual wage review, the commission has raised the national minimum wage by 0.597%. Minimum award workers will get a 4.75% pay boost. The Federal Treasurer Jim Chalmers says amid ongoing cost of living pressures, decent pay is crucial.
2: This means that the minimum wage is up more than $12,000 a year since we came to office 4 years ago. It's about a 30% increase in the minimum wage, which is a very good thing.
1: The police force is proposing to move to the mandatory use of body-worn video for its thousands of officers in the wake of a Four Corner story revealing allegations of a culture of impunity within the police. The investigation revealed a series of recent cases of police brutality.
3: What I can say is that when we're going to be using force or using a power, yeah, they will be switched on and recording those really important connections with the members of the community.
1: The Independent Commission Against Corruption will hold a 3-week public inquiry into allegations concerning governance, recruitment and procurement practices at the University of Wollongong. Kelly Fuller has the details.
4: The inquiry will examine whether university staff improperly influenced recruitment processes and whether consulting work was improperly awarded to Aspiral Consulting International. It will also investigate whether conflicts of interest were properly managed in the appointment of Interim Vice-Chancellor John Dewar and the engagement of Korda Mentha. The public hearing is due to begin in Sydney on June 22. The investigation comes after evidence presented to the New South Wales Uphouse inquiry into the university sector that's raised questions about governance, recruitment and consultancy arrangements across institutions.
1: The Assistant Minister for Technology, Andrew Charlton, says the federal government needs to convince Australians that artificial intelligence is in the country's best interest. Mr. Charlton says the industry delivers net benefits and Australia could be left behind if it doesn't embrace the technology.

0: technology. He says Australia has an opportunity to either be a world leader in the space or risk falling behind.
1: We have an opportunity in Australia to build a domestic artificial intelligence industry. That opportunity is very important. It will mean the difference between Australia renting that intelligence from the rest of the world in perpetuity or building and having our own artificial intelligence industry.
0: Ukraine says Russia has launched 73 missiles and more than 650 drones at the country, marking one of Moscow's largest assaults in recent months. William Howard Evans has more.
2: Multiple people have been killed and dozens injured following the widespread Russian strikes across much of Ukraine. Large plumes of smoke can be seen rising from the centre of the capital, Kyiv. There are fires near a gas station, a construction site, several apartment blocks and two houses. The city's mayor is urging people to stay in shelters, as blackouts are also reported across the city. The strikes were somewhat expected, with Moscow last week warning it would retaliate with vengeance after a Ukrainian attack hit a dormitory in the Russian-held Luhansk region, killing 21 people.
0: In sports, Socceroos attacker Matthew Leckie says he doesn't take for granted his selection to play for Australia at a record-equalling fourth World Cup. Sunday's pre-tournament friendly against Mexico was Leckie's first appearance in a Socceroos jersey since June 2024, which comes after a series of injuries and setbacks for the 35-year-old. Leckie says he's happy to be representing his country once more.
3: For myself, you know, when you initially get injured, there's frustration. Of course, doubt that you think, can the body do it anymore in terms of the muscles, in terms of physically how I felt, you know, what strength, you know, condition. I always felt when I was healthier, I still had a lot to give.
0: In the NRL, Kieran Foran has officially been appointed head coach of Manly. The club has confirmed the 35-year-old will remain in the top job until the end of the 29 season, having taken over from Anthony Seibold following his sacking after three matches at the start of the season. Foran has since led the Seagulls to 7 wins from their past 9 games. Their next chance to build on that will be when they host South Sydney on Thursday night. To the weather for tomorrow, scattered showers on the southern and central western slopes and ranges and adjacent inland plains, isolated showers elsewhere except in the far northern inland plains and along the northern half of the coast. For Sydney, an overnight low of 14, followed by a mostly sunny day with a top of 21, a possible shower Thursday, a top of 20, partly cloudy on Friday and 19. It's 6:05.
4: Good evening and welcome to PM. I'm Samantha Donovan, coming to you from the lands of the Wurundjeri people of the Kulin Nation in Melbourne. Tonight, the Fair Work Commission gives a pay rise to nearly 3 million Australians, but will it increase inflation? Also, a crowd-funded inquiry into AUKUS launched by former Labor MP Peter Garrett. And how much should tree vandals be fined for trying to get a better view?
5: Potentially above $10,000.
6: Leave it as it is. $3,000, I think it is. I heard it this morning on the ABC.
7: They haven't caught them in years, so they're not going to start now.
5: Maybe $500,000?
4: First this evening, nearly 3 million workers on low wages are set to get a pay rise after a major decision from the Fair Work Commission today. Those earning the minimum wage will get a boost of just under 6%, and award wage earners will get an increase of a little less than 5%. Unions have welcomed the ruling, but business groups are warning their members will struggle to pay the higher wages. David Sparks has more.
8: For disability support worker Lika Tofa, news of an upcoming pay rise was welcome and long overdue.
9: Well, I was excited. I think it's a positive move. Again, it wasn't what we were wanting at 6%, but who can complain? A win's a win at 4.75.
8: Ms. Tofa, who's also a member of the ACTU, is on an award wage, which means the decision by the Fair Work Commission will see her wage go up by 4.75%. And she reckons she and her fellow disability workers deserve it.
9: I most definitely know that I work hard and I work with the most vulnerable people in our community. I deal on a daily basis with vulnerable people who are nonverbal, who have behaviours. You know, I know what I'm worth. I know what I do. It's not an easy gig. Just working with people with disabilities is not an easy job.
8: Australia's minimum wage will increase by 5.97%. That means the new national minimum wage will be $26.44 per hour. And around 2.8 million minimum award workers will get a raise of 4.75%. The pay rises will begin on the 1st of July. As the peak group representing Australian unions, the ACTU had pushed for a big increase. National Secretary Sally McManus says this is a good outcome.
10: In particular, of course, lowest paid Aussies are the ones that are struggling the most with cost of living, and they need this pay rise absolutely. This will allow them to not just pay their bills, but to start making up some of what they've lost since 2021.
8: Business leaders, on the other hand, are frustrated by today's decision. The main industries with workers on these award wages are accommodation and food services, healthcare and social assistance, retail, and administrative and support services. The Australian Chamber of Commerce and Industry recommended in its submission that the wage increase be 3.5%. Its Chief of Policy and Advocacy, David Alexander, says the much higher increase decided by the Commission will hurt the business sector.
11: For some small businesses, this will be too much to bear. So they're being asked to wear an increase in their wage costs of 4.75%. So for some businesses, they will pass that on and it'll end up in inflation. For others, they'll wear it themselves. It could be the tipping point for some businesses. Others will scale back their investment intentions. So this is not good news for the business community.
8: Headline inflation was 4.6% in March, but the Reserve Bank of Australia's preferred measurement, the trimmed mean, was at 3.4%. The big criticism some are making of this decision by the Fair Work Commission is that higher wages will drive up inflation. Sian Fenner is an economist with Westpac.
12: Well, we actually have run some back of the envelope calculations regarding that, and actually we do see it as being quite only a small direct impact. It's about 0.1 to the the wage price index, so we don't think it's going to add substantially to the inflationary impulse. Now, of course, there are risks that if it did actually see more people taking that as a benchmark and actually increasing their wage demands further, we could see more pressure coming through on wages. But we do sort of look at the fact that we do have quite a lot of slack already going ahead, due partly to the Middle East crisis. So that should see the wage impulse from this to be fairly minor.
4: Economist Sian Fenner from Westpac, that report from David Sparks. Divisions are appearing in Labor ranks over Australia's commitment to the AUKUS agreement. The tensions come after the United States announcement it'll now sell Australia 3 second-hand nuclear subs instead of 1 new and 2 used vessels, as previously agreed in the pact. Labor backbencher Ed Husic is questioning whether Australia should still be committed to the security pact with the US and the UK now that the terms of the deal have changed. His doubts come as high-profile former Labor Party Minister Peter Garrett launches a crowd-funded inquiry into AUKUS. Rachel Mealy reports.
13: Ed Husic says the AUKUS deal has changed and it's time for a rethink.
14: But that deal versus what we've got now are different, and I think that it now gives us a moment to think about whether or not the deal should be reconfigured or what are the contingencies.
13: Over the weekend, Defence Minister Richard Marles met his counterparts from the US and the UK to discuss the AUKUS pact. It was announced that Australia would now buy 3 second-hand Virginia-class submarines instead of 1 new submarine and 2 second-hand subs from the United States. Former Industry Minister Ed Husic has called for a vote in Labor's caucus about the future of the pact.
14: I think there are broader concerns around, if you look at the transactional nature of the Trump administration, and them, no doubt having an expectation if they did this deal with us, what they would expect us to be using those subs for. I think there is a question or a concern that exists in the broader Labor movement about that transactional element.
13: Those in the broader Labor movement include former Prime Minister Paul Keating, who's questioned if AUKUS is in Australia's best interests. The opposition's defence spokesman James Patterson says Richard Marles needs to drag Ed Husic back into line.
15: The Albanese government promised to speak with one voice when it came to foreign policy and defence policy. But we now have a full-on Labor revolt when it comes to Australia's signature defence policy, AUKUS. Labor backbencher Ed Husic's call today for a caucus vote on the future of AUKUS is a direct challenge to the authority of the Deputy Prime Minister, Richard Marles.
13: But the questions over AUKUS spread beyond Labor's caucus. The former environment

0: Environment Minister and Midnight Oil frontman Peter Garrett has returned to Canberra to head up a crowd-funded inquiry into the AUKUS agreement. Peter Garrett says the deal has never been properly scrutinised.
1: We are launching a public inquiry in Parliament House where there has been no substantive debate about AUKUS at all. And so it's consequent upon us and the other commissioners standing with me that we provide that opportunity for Australians to ask the questions, to have in a transparent way their concerns or queries noted, to hear from experts who can provide us with additional information and material, to hear from the government if they so choose to appear before this inquiry, and to provide that information to all Australians in a way that is accessible and understandable and helps inform them about what is happening now and what could happen in the future.
0: The AUKUS deal was signed by former Prime Minister Scott Morrison in 2021 and will cost Australia $368 billion over 30 years. Peter Garrett says the inquiry is supported by trade unions and non-profit organisations and will consider if the submarines can be delivered on time and on budget.
1: Because the costs of AUKUS are so great, the fact that it relies upon the cooperation into the future of two other sovereign governments raises a degree of risk and complexity that is unlike any other decision taken by Australian governments in the defence realm.
0: Dr. Jill Shepherd is an associate professor in politics at the Australian National University. She says the growing disquiet in Labor ranks over AUKUS could become a major problem for the Prime Minister.
2: This is a sort of a boiling problem under the surface of Labor Party politics, and I'm not surprised that it's boiled over now. Ed Husic is obviously frustrated that the government isn't doing as much as it could be with its legislative majority, but it's probably got a long way to play out because this is an issue that's not going to go away for Labor.
0: Dr. Shepherd says defence is tricky territory for Labor governments to navigate, and Peter Garrett's inquiry will add unwanted pressure.
2: Defence is always an issue where Labor risks getting wedged on both sides, on its left flank, who thinks that it does too much and that it bends the knee too readily, particularly to the US, and from voters on the right who don't think it does enough.
3: Jill Shepherd is an Associate Professor of Politics at the ANU. That report from Rachel Mealy. The American President Donald Trump is claiming he's still optimistic a peace deal with Iran can be reached, despite reports Iran is withdrawing from any talks with the US to protest against Israel's attacks on Lebanon. Mr. Trump is proclaiming he's had a victory, though, by persuading Israel to pause its military operations in Lebanon, including the planned bombing and ground offensive in the capital, Beirut. He says he got that result in, quote, a very productive call with the Israeli Prime Minister, Benjamin Netanyahu. But the US News website Axios

0: He says he got that result in, quote, a very productive call with the Israeli Prime Minister Benjamin Netanyahu. But the US news website Axios is citing unconfirmed reports that Mr. Trump abused Mr. Netanyahu during the call, calling him crazy and ungrateful, and also using a few expletives I won't repeat here. Jared Monshine is the Director of Research at the US Studies Centre at Sydney Uni. He suspects reports of Trump's phone calls with Netanyahu are being leaked to the media by the White House.
1: And I think what we're seeing here is a frustrated Trump administration deliberately speaking to the media in a way that allows the Trump administration to look like it is trying to project power and also really set the narrative on what's actually going on with U.S. and Israeli joint efforts in the Middle East. This is, more than anything else, a power play by the Trump administration to show that they are in charge and they are putting a lot of pressure on their allies and partners to resolve this crisis as soon as possible.
0: Do you think Benjamin Netanyahu is trying to derail the American attempts for a lasting peace deal with Iran with his actions in Lebanon?
1: Well, I think there's a sense in Israel that the Trump administration is perhaps the most favorably disposed administration and will remain the most favorably disposed administration.

0: things. Donald Trump wants to end the war with Iran and be seen as a peacemaker, whereas Benjamin Netanyahu and the Israeli government are hell-bent on destroying the Iranian regime completely and perhaps want to see the war continue?
1: Perhaps, but I think there's actually more commonality than many may want to admit. As much as the Netanyahu government is unpopular in Israel, and many of his cabinet exceedingly unpopular in Israel with a very low approval rating, and as much as Donald Trump does not want to really be bogged down in the Middle East any more than he already is, I think there is a more broad support for some of the endeavors that the U.S. and Israel have undergone together. And it, I guess, is trying to find that overlap of aligned interests. And that would include, as the Trump administration now says regularly, removing the threat of a nuclear-armed Iran, but also trying to, as much as possible, eliminate Iran's, for example, ballistic missile program that can undermine Israel's security, as well as its control of the Strait of Hormuz.
0: But by taking further action in Lebanon and even planning to bomb Beirut and send ground troops in, isn't Benjamin Netanyahu risking the support of Donald Trump?
1: He very much is. But the question is, what does that look like to lose support of Donald Trump? How many times has Netanyahu at times been reported to have lost the support of Donald Trump to only have a quick turnaround in his circumstances with the U.S. president? There's one thing to talk about whether they like each other or not. It's another thing altogether to talk about whether there are shared interests. And I think in many ways, the Netanyahu government and specifically the Prime Minister Netanyahu has adroitly managed the Trump administration and been able to really engage with this administration better than, I would say, prior Israeli prime ministers.
0: Benjamin Netanyahu is facing an election in November. If the war against Iran were to end and the Iranian regime were still to be in place, how damaging electorally would that be for Mr. Netanyahu?
1: It would depend on just how much of a threat Hezbollah in Lebanon and Iran still are to Israel. But more than anything else, I still think that what happened on October 7th, some years ago, is still probably one of the most damaging aspects of Netanyahu's political chances moving forward. He wants to be seen as a strong wartime leader, but at the end of the day, he cannot deny that October 7th occurred while he was prime minister.
0: Jared Monshine is the Director of Research at the US Studies Centre at Sydney Uni. This is PM. I'm Samantha Donovan. You can hear all our programs live or later on ABC Listen. Infectious disease experts are backing the federal government's decision not to ban travellers from African countries where the Ebola virus is spreading from entering Australia. The number of confirmed or suspected Ebola cases has risen to more than 1,200 in the Democratic Republic of the Congo and Uganda. At least 280 people in those countries are believed to have been killed by the disease. Kathleen O'Connor reports.
2: It was 12 years ago when Liberian resident Patrick Failey was first diagnosed with Ebola.
3: The doctor told me that I have malaria and then things were still not improving. Medically, my dad put me into his car and then we went to the hospital.
2: He was living in West Africa at the time and the Zaire strain was spreading rapidly across the country. It killed more than 400 people, including Patrick Failey's young son and mother.
3: I saw people dying. I saw children screaming, fighting death.
2: A vaccine has since been developed for the strain that Patrick survived. However, there's no current defence for its new deadly cousin, Bundibugyo. The new strain has spread across two countries in Africa. Other countries, such as Italy and Brazil, are also managing suspected cases. Due to its rapid spread, scientists are now working to fast-track a vaccine, piggybacking off other vaccines developed to target similar infections, such as AIDS and the original strain of Ebola. Professor Teresa Lamb is the head of vaccine immunology at the Pandemic Sciences Institute at Oxford University.
4: It is a virus that is like the outbreak causing virus from 2013 to 2016, but distinct enough that

0: We are accelerating new vaccines that target just that viral strain.
1: Professor Lamb says clinical trials could be just weeks away.
0: So frequently when you're doing a vaccine development, it will take you 5 to 10 years because you will do one aspect, such as the preclinical testing, and then you will make a batch that can go into humans, and then you will start your phase one. What we are trying to do now is to run those in parallel. So doing the animal testing along with the manufacture with humans and start the clinical testing as soon as we can. I'll be very blunt and say that from the get-go, there is no shortcut that we could or should or would want to take with human safety.
1: It's one of three new vaccines being developed across the globe. The International AIDS Vaccine Initiative is working on another one, along with major pharmaceutical company Moderna, using the same technology used to develop vaccines for respiratory syncytial virus, or RSV, and COVID-19. Adrian Esterman is a professor of biostatistics and epidemiology at Adelaide University. He fears if the vaccine is not developed quickly, cases could soar past the Zaire outbreak, which has infected more than 30,000 people.
2: This particular strain is a very nasty virus. It has a high mortality rate, not as high as the other Ebola viruses, but still very high. And it appears to be difficult for authorities to try and stop it.
1: Mr. Esterman says a lot of work is still needed before the vaccine is made available to the public.
2: There's all these different stages of clinical trials. Phase one, which is the first in humans, which is done on a very small number of people just to make sure that the vaccine is safe and to work out what dosage to give. Then it goes into phase two, which is a greater number of people, and that's there to again check on vaccine safety. Then you've got phase three, which are what we have normally called randomized control trials, where the vaccine is given to literally thousands and thousands of people. I think we're still talking about several months away from the thing actually being able to be given to people.
1: Federal Health Minister Mark Butler says there's no plans to close Australian borders and are monitoring those travelling to Australia from the Democratic Republic of the Congo and Uganda. GPs across the country have also been sent advisories from the Health Department to be aware of the symptoms and the appropriate steps to take if there is a suspected case. Epidemiologist Professor Adrian Esterman says the risk of an outbreak in Australia remains low.
2: They cannot rapidly spread from person to person. I don't think there's a major issue for public health authorities, and we certainly don't need to close borders.
3: Professor Adrian Esterman, that report from Kathleen O'Connor. Cutting down or poisoning trees to get a better view is a crime committed by homeowners in many picturesque parts of Australia. In the wealthy Sydney suburb of Mosman, residents wanting an even better harbour view are the prime suspects. Dozens of trees are suspected to have been vandalised in recent years, including more than a dozen Port Jackson figs injected with what appeared to be a herbicide. Now the local council is launching a crackdown. It's planning to hire a full-time compliance officer and reviewing calls for bigger fines for those caught red-handed. Barbara Miller prepared this report.
4: News that Mosman is the latest Australian suburb to acknowledge it has a problem with tree vandals is distressing for many locals.
5: Yeah, I've heard a little bit about it because I'm actually a tree hugger. The trees have amazing energy, and every morning I hold on to my favourite trees for a few minutes and it heals my whole body.
4: Most are quick to condemn anyone who harms a tree, allegedly to ensure their harbour view property, well, actually has a view of the harbour.
5: I think it's dreadful.
6: It's ridiculous. They shouldn't be doing it. Terrible.
4: But some argue it's important to look at the big picture.
7: If it's a big tree, they do cause a lot of damage to the house when we have big winds. So you've got to look at all the circumstances.
4: So you have some sympathy that someone might take matters into their own
7: hands? I'm not saying I've got sympathy for people taking matters into their own hand. I think it should be looked at holistically.
4: Case by case?
7: Yes, because some people get frustrated.
4: Mosman Council has had enough and is declaring war on the tree vandals. The council has decided a compliance officer is needed, a kind of tree cop, to carry out proactive surveillance. Anne-Marie Kimber is the mayor of Mosman.
8: It just seems to be that nothing is disincentivising people. So we felt that this was the most effective thing that we could do to try and control the vandalism that's happening to our beautiful trees.
4: Mossman is also pushing for penalties for anyone caught engaging in tree poisoning to be increased by the New South Wales government.
8: Currently, they're $3,000 for an individual or $6,000 for a company that has undertaken the works. And I feel that that isn't enough. I feel that the value people are potentially adding to their property, they're seeing that is more important or more valuable than the fine. So they're happily, you know, taking the risk.
4: So what exactly would be an appropriate fine for a tree vandal?
9: Potentially above $10,000.
6: Leave it as it is. $3,000, I think it is. I heard it this morning on the ABC.
10: They haven't caught them in years, so they're not going to start now because the people that do it are smart.
5: Maybe $500,000? Because if you think that they're probably trying to get it more for their real estate, $3,000 is going to be kind of small change for them.
4: Tree vandalism is an issue that extends far beyond Sydney's wealthy suburbs. Dr. Greg Moore is an urban tree expert at the University of Melbourne.
11: Sydney have had several examples of large-scale vandalism. Vandalism on a smaller scale is very common in places like Melbourne. It does happen in Adelaide and to some degree in Perth. And losses through development occur in all of our major cities, as well as many regional towns where developers remove trees illegally because the fines are so low that it's just part of doing business.
4: In a statement, the New South Wales Minister for Planning, Paul Scully, said, "We don't want to see trees being poisoned or illegally cut down in any town or suburb." The statement continued, "We've been working closely with councils on finalising a set of reforms that are aimed at addressing this, but we want to make sure these changes are effective."
3: That report from Barbara Miller and Isabel Massali. Thanks for joining me for PM. I'm Samantha Donovan. The podcast of the full program is available on ABC Listen. And we'll be back at the same time tomorrow. Good night.

0: Story with ABC News. Australia's Peak Industry Association says it's worried about the broader inflation effects the lift in the minimum wage will have on the country. The Fair Work Commission's decision to raise minimum wages will take effect from July the 1st. The minimum wage will increase by nearly 6% and minimum award workers will get a 4.75% increase. Australian Industry Group Chief Executive Innes Willock says the numbers will be confronting for employers.
1: We do worry about the broader inflationary impacts it will have in a time of uncertainty where we are predicting increased inflation. In any case, before this decision, we think this will flow through and continue to push those pressures, which will flow through to interest rates. So everything is connected.
0: The ACTU says it now views One Nation as the true opposition in federal politics and therefore the biggest threat to workers' rights. Polls released over the weekend placed Pauline Hanson's minor party ahead of both Labor and the Coalition on primary votes. ACTU Secretary Sally McManus says the union will pivot its messaging to make sure its members know what Senator Hanson's stance is on workers' rights.
2: She's been consistently saying she doesn't support unfair dismissal laws, and then she repeated that again on the weekend. She doesn't support penalty rates. She voted against wage theft laws. She voted against the right to disconnect. She voted against every single workers' right when it came before her.
0: Labor MP Ed Husic says the government should renegotiate the AUKUS nuclear submarine pact after changes were announced on the weekend. Australia will now buy three used Virginia-class submarines from the United States in the 2030s instead of the initial plan to buy two used and one new one. Mr. Husic says there are significant questions about the United States' capacity to deliver on the deal and changes need to be discussed.
3: But this deal has changed, and as a result we need to recognise, is there anything that is going to improve this outcome or alter it? I don't think so. And there's obviously been, I mean, this is a great understatement, but you've seen within the broader movement a general disquiet about the nature of the deal itself.
0: Regional broadcaster Wind Television has wasted no time in making changes to NBN after taking control of the Newcastle-based TV station. Ben Clifford reports.
4: Nine sold NBN Newcastle to the Wind Network in May for almost $15 million. Wind this morning told staff at NBN Newcastle that a local half-an-hour bulletin will now be delivered out of Newcastle at 5:30 p.m. instead of the hour bulletin at 6, which has been in place since the 70s. There will also be no local bulletins on the weekends, with Nine Sydney Bulletin to be broadcast on Saturdays and Sundays. The changes will take effect on June.

0: the strongest on record this year. The phenomenon occurs when a warming of the tropical Pacific Ocean sends a pulse of heat into the atmosphere. In Australia, it usually brings hotter and drier conditions. The Australian share market fell slightly today after Wall Street closed at record highs. The ASX 200 has closed down less than a tenth of 1% to end on 8,724. Oil is down. Benchmark Brent crude trading at $93.94 US a barrel. Gold is at $4,533 US an ounce. The dollar is at 71.8 US cents. In sport, Penrith NRL coach Ivan Cleary says he's coaching better than ever now that he's made a call on his future. Cleary revealed recently that he will depart the Panthers at the end of next season and hand over the reins to assistant Peter Wallace. He has them riding high this year with an 11-1 record at the top of the table. And speaking ahead of Sunday's away clash with the West Tigers, he says making the decision has given him clarity.
1: Once I made the decision in my own head, I feel, because I've got an end date, I actually feel like I'm a bit more dialed in. I don't know, I feel like I'm coaching maybe better, but I feel like, yeah, I feel definitely dialed in.
0: And the Sydney Thunder have appointed former England cricket captain Andrew Flintoff as their head coach for the next two Big Bash League seasons. The 48-year-old represented England 272 times across all formats, famously ending their 18-year Ashes drought in 2005 with a Player of the Series performance. To the weather for this afternoon, scattered showers on the southern and central western slopes and ranges and adjacent inland plains, isolated showers elsewhere except in the far northern inland plains and along the northern half of the coast. An overnight low of 14 in Sydney, then a mostly sunny day, a top of 21, then a possible shower Thursday and a top of 20. It's 25 to 7.

0: A plan to fly guests mountains of New South Wales in and out via helicopter raises the ire of locals and mountain climbers alike.
1: Often we might be 10, 20, 50 metres apart on a rope and you're relying on saying to someone, hold the rope, take me off belay, or watch me, I'm about to do something that's scary. And with huge loud helicopter noise going over the top, that would obviously make that kind of communication impossible.
2: The answer, my friend, is blowing in the wind. The answer is blowing in the wind.
0: Bob Dylan once figured that the answer to many of life's questions was blowing in the wind. On Australia-wide, you'll hear why some outback Queensland communities are wondering whether the same logic applies to energy. I'm Sinead Mangan, and this is Australia-wide, coming to you from Whadjuk Country, Perth. South Australian farmers have rushed to purchase CCTV cameras to protect their diesel supplies amid increasing concern about fuel thefts since the war in the Middle East broke out. One regional security business says it's led to a 300% increase in demand for CCTV cameras from primary producers. Jackson Byrne in South Australia's Riverland has the story.
3: Farmers have begun installing CCTV.

0: Diesel prices to soar and drove increased demand from farmers across the country. Dale Farley is a grazier in the Murray Mallee of South Australia and says he's installed more than 20 CCTV cameras across his family's three properties in response to opportunistic thieves.
1: We've always had suspicions in the past. The dogs bark at night or the tank's empty the next morning. Fuel, fertiliser, machinery, everything is just through the roof. There is more interest in CCTV because it's something so simple that you can do to protect your asset.
0: An additional five farmers confirmed to the ABC they have also installed cameras to protect their diesel assets, but did not wish to speak on the record. South Australian police said there had not been a notable increase in thefts, but are concerned incidents of fuel theft may be going unreported. They're also encouraging rural landholders to implement CCTV and other security measures where possible. Back at Smart Automation Solutions, Mr. Milne says it's not uncommon to hear stories of thefts from his customers, but insisted most were installing them to avoid being stolen from.
2: Just that whole cost of living crisis seems to be driving theft up, both in agriculture and other sectors as well, but agriculture seems to be where everyone's spending to get the security done. A $10,000 investment for a farm, one asset loss might be a couple hundred of $1,000, so it's not so bad. They're not chasing who took it, they just don't want it taken in the first place.
0: Mr. Farley had similar thoughts. He says word of mouth was as helpful as anything in deterring theft.
1: It does help because word does spread through the towns and, you know, they hear word of mouth, they hear people talking in the street. So it definitely 100% has to help because if they know that we've got cameras and I've got alarms, why would they want to come in here and try and steal something?
0: While Mr. Farley would never condone stealing, he understands the current financial climate and cost of living pressures aren't helping matters.
1: People do desperate things in desperate times, and sometimes it doesn't make a person bad that they're doing something desperate because you don't know their circumstances. They're just trying to look after their family. They might have kids. They think what they're doing is best for their family, and yeah, it's wrong. I just think theft's a dog act. It's just disgusting. But, you know, like I said, you can't understand why people do things.
0: He's hoping outsiders will think twice before targeting farming families who are just trying to make a living on the land.
1: Where we are here in the Mallee in this community is a great community. Everybody's got everybody's back. We all look after each other. We do anything we can to help each other.
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3: Now let's head to a particularly beautiful patch of Australia, the Walgan Valley near Lithgow in the Blue Mountains of New South Wales. Charles Darwin visited the area at the tender age of 26 in the 1830s and was blown away by the sheer scale of the landscape and the fascinating marsupials that live there. These days, the valley is home to an exclusive five-star resort, which is run by Airlines Emirates. Now, Emirates has lodged a request with the New South Wales government to boost the number of helicopter trips to its Walgan Valley site near Lithgow for a maximum of 28 per week to 210. And locals are not happy about this. Lani Otaway has been covering this story and she joins me now. Now, tell me about the Walgan Valley Resort. Why has it been mothballed for 3 years?
5: In November 2022, after a whole heap of rain, there were several pretty significant land

0: for a little bit after that November 2022 decision, but it ended up closing from about mid-2023, which the company has said has cost them about $5 million each year to maintain, with a core group of about 50 employees. But they did shed dozens of staff after they made this decision to mothball it.
1: Now, the solution Emirates has come up with is to fly people in and out. How has that been received locally?
0: Locally, not so well. So Emirates has already been flying people in and out.

0: mountain climbers. What do they have to say about the possibility of more helicopters flying overhead?
1: Yeah, so they've got an updated flight path now that goes over a different area, but it will include the Gardens of Stone National Park and the Gardens of Stone State Conservation Area, among other areas. And there's a lot of established climbing areas through there. And particularly in some areas, it's quite adventurous climbing where they go out and they remote camp at the same time. Now, I've spoken to Neil Monteith, who's from the Blue Mountains chapter of the Australian Climbing Association. And he says the noise of the helicopters, even though it's, you know, momentary, but it could be up to 22 minutes. At every 22 minutes, a flight could go past if they are using their maximum approval, if this was granted. He said it's not only annoying, but it's actually dangerous.
2: If you're camping out there and you've got helicopters roaring across two or three times an hour, it's a totally unappealing place to be camping and climbing. You just don't go there for that reason. It's like someone building a freeway right next to a rock climbing area.
0: That's Neil Monteith from the Australian Climbing Association. Now, he mentions the flight path

0: what is the basis or justification for this sort of significant increase? And the proposal actually says that, you know, once that road is back open to all-wheel drive weather, that they then drop the helicopter maximum trips down to 100 a week, which is still a significant increase on their maximum of 28 that they have at the moment.
1: Lani Otoe in Orange, thanks very much for talking to Australia Wide.
0: Thank you.
2: This is ABC Australia Wide.
1: It might be famous for oil rigs, but these days Texas is also running on wind. It's a change that's caught the eye of some outback Queensland communities.

0: could be.
1: Grattan Institute's Energy Program Director and former Origin Energy Executive Tony Wood says different planning and taxation laws in places like Texas must be taken into account.
2: I would certainly would not rule out the idea of getting advice from other places that have done things differently. That's always useful. But then you've also got to have a very good filter to make sure that you don't be convinced that just because it works somewhere else, it'll work perfectly in North Queensland, for example.
1: Mr. Wetzel's

0: a long way to go when you're hemorrhaging. So, unfortunately, that night there was no ambulance available. So our local ambulance volunteers, for some reason, they were not available. And because they weren't able to respond, we had to wait until someone from Bairnsdale drove all the way up to us. And obviously, with the level of emergency in that situation, that wasn't a viable option. So Sue, the bush nurse, was actually able to pop me in her vehicle and start drives, was actually able to pop me in her vehicle and start driving.
1: Tony Skelton is among the many locals who rely on the centre for emergency healthcare.
2: I pulled a tree down on myself and broke five ribs and split my kidney in half and all that sort of thing. I could not have been taken by road. So that sort of shows us how isolated we are.
1: At 75 and still working, Mr. Skelton fears health outcomes will worsen for the region's ageing population.
2: Yeah, we're a forgotten area when it comes to medical. There's a lot of people that are getting on in their 80s and 90s up there that, it's critical that we have access to a bush nurse 24 hours, 7 days a week.
1: Sue Carroll began relief nursing at the Swifts Creek Bush Nursing Centre nearly 29 years ago and said there had always been a nurse on call during her tenure.
3: I've been working here for 29 years now, and we've always had an on-call service for the local community. They don't happen Monday to Friday, 9 to 5. They happen after hours, and most people will have a heart attack after hours. Children will have croup at night time. There's all those sort of things that happen after hours, not during hours.
1: A Victorian government spokesperson said they're focused on implementing alternative care pathways, including the Victorian Virtual Emergency Department. But Deputy Chair of the Royal Australian College of General Practitioners Rural Faculty, Christy Rodder, said nothing could replace face-to-face care.
4: Telehealth is something that is definitely valuable, but it works best when it's there to support local systems. So when we've got local doctors or local nurses who've got those relationships with their patients, they're providing continuous care, comprehensive care. They know their patients. They know that they have deep contextual knowledge of their communities. That's what's important.
5: Thanks to our reporter in Gippsland, Zaida Glebanovic, for that story. And finally, let's head now to the New South Wales Central Coast, where a locally developed self-defence program, Guardian Girls Karate, is helping to equip females with the skills they need to combat gender violence. Now, the program is getting even bigger, with a plan to expand it into schools and universities around the country. Mary Louise Vince has the story.
6: Stop, say away!
7: Nice, like it. Good work.
8: Here at her local Central Coast dojo, 12-year-old Savannah Last, along with her mum and grandmother, are taking safety into their own hands.
7: Let's go, throat grab. Ready?
8: She's been a karate kid since she was two, but when she was randomly assaulted by a group of teenagers outside her local supermarket last year, she felt helpless. She was kicked in the shoulders, ribs, back and head, resulting in severe bruising and concussion.
9: I felt kind of like upset that I didn't defend myself.
7: And scared to leave the house?
9: Yeah, for the first couple of days, I was scared to even go down the shops or go anywhere.
8: It was this traumatic experience that prompted Savannah to sign up for a new type of self-defence program known as Guardian Girls Karate. And in a show of support, her mum, Samantha Neave, and Nan, Donna Borg, joined in as well.
7: Kick me.
8: It's a new type of karate program specifically designed to equip women and girls with the skills they need to feel safe and empowered.
9: I learnt new stuff that I haven't learned in karate. Like, we did hair grabs, we did chokeholds, we did shields, so how to protect your head, strikes. Just a bit of everything.
7: Go, go.
8: Guardian Girls Karate is an international initiative involving the World Karate Federation and United Nations, which specifically aims to help combat gender-based violence. Liz Marler, a highly decorated Central Coast-based karate instructor who's been involved with martial arts for 45 years, has expanded and redesigned the course for Australian participants.
10: Guardian Girls Karate's niche is that it's probably a lot grittier than some of the regular karate that families may be involved in, because we are talking about a program designed to address gender-based violence.
11: Four or five strikes and then we change, okay? Ready, let's go.
10: I teach strikes that are going to be massively effective, the size that you are, that aren't going to injure you as well. things where I'm going to get maximum effort with little damage to myself.
8: The federal government's latest Status of Women report card shows 2 in 5 Australian

0: Women have experienced violence since the age of 15. Liz Marler's vision is for the Guardian Girls program to roll out nationally, targeting schools, universities and community groups.
1: We're going to show them that they can be physically, mentally and psychologically strong to look after themselves.
0: Professor Patrick O'Leary from the Australian Research Council's Centre of Excellence for the Elimination of Violence Against Women believes the Guardian Girls program fits in well with the new national framework. But he also warns staying safe isn't just a woman's responsibility.
2: We want to build a world where people don't need to think about.
3: Adam Story with ABC News. The ACTU has welcomed the Fair Work Commission's lifting of the minimum wage by 6%. In its annual wage review, the Commission also boosted pay for minimum award workers by 4.75%. The pay increases will begin from July the 1st, and the pay increases will affect millions of low-paid workers. ACTU Secretary Sally McManus says they would love the Fair Work Commission to make a decision that makes wages catch up for everyone immediately.
4: As they said, it would need to be a 5% increase, and that also, you know, doesn't sort of take into account if the war doesn't end and inflation gets worse. So they've obviously taken an approach. They do want to get there. They just don't want to get there as fast as we want to get there, but at least they want to get there.
3: Meanwhile, Oxfam says the wealth of Australian billionaires is increasing by almost $50,000 every minute. A new report from the anti-poverty group shows that 17 more people became billionaires last year, to a record total of 178 in Australia. Oxfam Chief Executive Jennifer Tierney says the government should be taxing the ultra-rich more to slow the growing gap.
5: The billionaires at the top, the 178, are not getting taxed at the rate that they should be. And what that means is that there is accumulation of wealth at the top, which stops those assets from being used by the government to end poverty for millions, to pay for better public services, to make things like hospital wait lists shorter.
3: The Assistant Minister for Technology, Andrew Charlton, says the federal government still has confidence in the AUKUS agreement. The submarine deal with the US changed this week, with Australia now set to receive three used Virginia-class submarines from the US rather than a mix of new and old. It's prompted Labor backbencher Ed Husic to call for a renegotiation of the pact, but Mr. Charlton says he doesn't think that's necessary.
6: The core elements of this deal, I think, are faithful to the original objectives, and that objective is to make sure that we put Australia's national security as our top priority, that we have the best equipment in the world to protect Australia, and that we're able to share technology with our partners.
3: The Premier has defended the police force in light of a Four Corners investigation detailing instances of police brutality and claims of impunity. The program revealed police breaking the ribs of a man who had been unlawfully arrested and then charging him with assault. In another case, a woman experiencing a psychotic episode was assaulted by two plainclothes officers in Western Sydney. Chris Minns has told Question Time he believes the systems of accountability are working effectively.
7: As it relates to the Four Corners episode, the two officers were charged, fired, put before a court and sentenced to jail, which I think is crucial context, contextual information when making sweeping allegations about police officers acting with impunity.
3: The state's Health Minister Ryan Park says there's no evidence medical practitioners are allowing for sex-selective abortions. Libertarian MP John Ruddick is proposing a bill that would create penalties for sex selection in abortion, which is already prohibited. Government and opposition members will be allowed a conscience vote on the bill, which is expected to be debated this week, but Mr. Park says he won't be supporting the legislation.
8: We've got no evidence this is happening. Many of these issues have already been prosecuted, debated and discussed and resolved the first time the abortion law reform bill went through the parliament, so I don't want to see this part of healthcare back in a criminal code.
3: In sport, England cricket great Andrew Flintoff says he's excited to be coaching the Sydney Thunder for the next two Big Bash seasons. The 48-year-old former captain will lead the Thunder until the end of the BBL 17 as the team tries to rebound from last season's bottom-placed finish. He replaces Trevor Bayliss, who departed the role in February. Flintoff says it's a great opportunity to further build his experience in the coaching world.
9: It's something that I've been doing now for two or three years, coaching the Lions, which is a job which I absolutely love, and did the Superchargers in the 100, and again. So a lot of things, but the main one is I can't wait to get over that and get started.
3: And the PNG Chiefs have secured their third signing ahead of the team's entry into the NRL, signing Connor Watson on a two-year deal. The 30-year-old has played 178 games across his time with both the Sydney Roosters and the Newcastle Knights, while also representing New South Wales on five occasions in State of Origin. His deal will see him join marquee signings Jerome Luai and Alex Johnson as the Chiefs prepare to enter the competition in 2028. To the weather, scattered showers on the southern and central western slopes and ranges and adjacent inland plains tomorrow. Isolated showers elsewhere except the far northern inland and along the northern half of the coast. For Sydney, it'll be a mostly sunny day, a top of 21. It's 7:05.
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12: Well, a very good evening to you. Thank you for being here and choosing the ABC. I hope you've had a great day. It's Tuesday, the 2nd of June. Wow, big news today that Serena Williams is making a comeback. The Williams sisters are addicted to tennis, are they not? They just cannot give it up. Last year it was Venus who made the big comeback at the age of 45. Now it's her little sister Serena at the age of 44 and two children in tow, returning to the court next week. She'll be in London at the WTA Queen's Club Championships. She's accepted a wild card for the doubles draw, but everybody's thinking this is just her foray into the next big singles match. So what do you reckon is the motivation for Serena Williams and Venus Williams? It can't be the money, can it? Can you relate to that? What is the thing that you would never give up? Is it your work? Golf? Bridge? Pilates? What are you so addicted to that you would never give up? I think Serena Williams must be sick of her children. She doesn't want to stay at home with them anymore and she wants to get back to that tennis court. What do you reckon is motivating her and can you relate? What is the thing that you would never give up? That's my question to you tonight in the quiz, 1300 222 702 to play, or you can play along on the text line 0467 922 702. Also tonight on Evenings, we're going to talk twins. I wouldn't

twin? Do you know a twin? I guess I'm really thinking of twins that share identical DNA. So identical twins. If you're an identical twin, what is unique? What is unique to your experience than to every other person in the world? Does it mean as an identical twin that you speak the same? Do you sing the same? Can one be left-handed and the other right-handed? Are you both good at every sport that your twin is good at? I mean, if one is good at cricket, will the twin also be great at cricket? Or does it not quite work out like that? You may have some questions. We'll talk about this at 8 o'clock. Some of the more interesting nuanced questions, because we do know a fair bit, don't we, about identical twins. There's been a lot of research on it, but we'll delve into some of the curlier things after 8 o'clock. Also, after 9 o'clock on evenings, we're going to look at unlikely musical pairings, unlikely collaborations across generations, or perhaps across genres, like this one. Country star Kami Winette and the British electro house band KLO. Unlikely?

0: Wynette, one of the biggest American country stars, team up with KLF to make this incredible collaboration. We'll find out more about that after 9 o'clock and some of the other great examples. You might have some of your own. But right now, it's time for the quiz. 1-300-222-702. First caller wins a book. To the weather quickly. Tomorrow, Sydney, 21, mostly sunny. Canberra, 12, showers expected. It's cold, isn't it, for Canberra? Newcastle, 21 for you tomorrow, mostly sunny. Wollongong, partly cloudy at 20 degrees. Taree, 22 tomorrow and sunny. Junee, 13, showers. Mudgee, 15 and some showers. And Dubbo tomorrow, a top of 17 degrees with showers ahead. Let's do the quiz.
1: To play the quiz, call now. 1-300-222-702.
0: Serena Williams, she's back. But why? Why do you think she cannot give up tennis, professional tennis? And can you relate? Rodney in Victoria. Hello, Rodney.
2: Hello, how are you?
0: I'm very well. Thanks for being our first caller. You've won a book, so congratulations. What's motivating Serena Williams at the age of 44 with two young children to come back to professional tennis?
2: I'm not sure, but I think it's brilliant. I'm sick of seeing 15-year-olds running around in women's sport. No, it's great to see a woman stand up after having kids and at that age and think they're going to be competitive. I hope she is.
0: Mm. So can you relate to that? Is there something in your life that you can never give up?
2: Well, not really. It's just I'm getting older now and my sporting days are behind me. Being a guy, you just can't run around when you're 58 like you used to do when you were 30. So, honestly, good luck to her. I think it's great. If she can be competitive at that age, all hands down to her.
0: Hmm. Tony says, I've loved Serena Williams in her prime, but I think her time's passed. Obviously, it's the adrenaline of winning and being on the centre court in the limelight that's motivating her. But it's time for a younger generation of stars to shine rather than giving Serena a wild card. You wouldn't agree with that, Rodney?
2: I don't know. We'll have to see how she goes. Mm. I think it's subjective, to be honest. If she can be competitive at that age and if she can still beat the majority or even half of the people, she's still doing better than a lot of other people. I'm just saying she mightn't win Wimbledon again or she mightn't be another Grand Slam champion. But if she can get to the second or third round, there are 22, 23-year-olds in their prime that dream of that. So if she can still do that, then that's amazing at 44.
0: Let's get to your first question in the quiz. From the world of news, who's getting a 5.97 increase today after the Fair Work Commission ruling?
2: Yeah, wage earners. I think it's minimum wage earners.
0: Wage earners. That's got to be a fair thing, don't you think?
2: Sorry?
0: It's got to be a fair decision, don't you think, to keep up with inflation?
2: Oh, I definitely think so. I think that, yes, that the wages that are being paid aren't keeping up with the cost of living. So,
0: and if you're not keeping up with the cost of living, you're going backwards. Whose voice?
2: Exactly.
0: Whose voice is this, Rodney?
3: I have in sincerity pledged myself to your service, as so many of you are pledged to mine.
0: Who's that the voice of?
2: Oh, it's one of two. It's either Queen Elizabeth or Maggie Thatcher. I'm going to have to say Queen Elizabeth.
0: You are correct. Queen Elizabeth II, to be exact. Here's a multiple choice. Queen Elizabeth II's coronation was on this day, the 2nd of June, in Westminster Abbey. What was the year? Was it 1933, 1943 or 1953?
2: 1953, I think.
0: 1953, you are right. The food arugula is better known as what? Arugula.
2: Sorry,
0: the food arugula is better known as what? Arugula.
2: Oh, I don't know.

0: I don't know. Spaghetti bolognese? I don't know. No, I'm sorry. I'm going to have to pass that one off.
1: That's all right. Good on you, Rodney.
0: Thank you, love.
1: Not spaghetti bolognese, I'm afraid. Arugula. Arugula. What is that better known as? It is a food, but not spaghetti bolognese. 1-300-222-702 to Tari. Hi, Sophia.
2: Hi.
1: What do you think of Serena Williams making the big comeback at 44? What's motivating her?
2: I think because she keeps winning.
1: You think she thinks she's going to win? So she has, she has got 23 Grand Slam singles championships, hasn't she? So she knows what winning is like. You think she can do it again?
2: Yes.
1: You do?
2: Mm-hmm.
1: You don't think she wants to launch a new fashion range?
2: No.
1: No? Okay. How old are you, Sophia?
2: I'm 11.
1: You're 11. Is there something that you would never give up in your life?
2: Gymnastics.
1: Really? So do you reckon at 44 you will still be able to do gymnastics?
2: Yeah.
1: 54?
2: Yeah.
1: 64?
2: Yeah.
1: 84?
2: Yeah.
1: Good luck to you. What's the food arugula better known as?
2: Rocket?
1: Yeah, it's Rocket. Well done. Here's a song. Can you identify the name of this song and the artist?

0: I don't know.
1: Do you want to take a guess? Does Dad want to take a guess?
2: No idea.
0: No idea.
1: Do you reckon Dad will be doing gymnastics at the age of 84?
0: No.
1: No. Does he do gymnastics now?
0: No.
1: No. You're a trailblazer, Sophia. Good luck.
0: Thanks.
1: Have a good night. Thanks for being here. 1300 222 702. This is the evening's quiz. What's the song?

0: Josh in Wollongong. Hi.
1: G'day. How you going? All right?
0: I'm very well. Serena Williams, what's motivating her to make the big comeback?
1: Oh, look, I think if you can still, play with the best, why not give it a go? But maybe she just wants to, just play tennis for a bit of fun and not feel like she has to win it all the time as well.
0: Oh, you think she wants to play for fun?
1: Well, she obviously feels like she can still win, but maybe she

0: 네.
1: Well, having siblings myself, there's always competition going on, and but I'm glad I don't have to play that out on the world stage.
0: So she might be doing it for fun. What will you never give up in your life, Josh, if it's for fun?
1: Well, for fun, I really enjoy my early morning coffee. Yeah, something about just getting up before the kids get up and, you know, just sitting in, you know, a spot in the house and just having a nice black coffee and, you know, just thinking about everything of the day before, you know, the day sort of starts. It's a lovely part of the day and I can't imagine sort of giving that up.
0: Mm-hmm. Fair enough. Josh, what's the song?

0: There's probably people who are just screaming the answer at me in their cars or in their homes. I've got every question up until now, but I appreciate the chat, and I've got no idea.
1: No. You weren't a fan of 80s pop music?
0: It's fair to say no.
1: That's all right, Josh.
0: Maybe I'll have to get into it a little bit, but I hope you guys have a good night.
1: Thank you, Josh. 1-300-222-702. Sharon on the text line has it. Well done, Sharon. So does Jenny in Glenbrook. Janet says, I think Serena is in the draw for the crowds. I don't believe she's addicted to limelight. I think she's had more than enough of money. What about showing her children that mum can keep going? How old was Billie Jean King or Martina Navratilova when they went back and played doubles together? Given the lack of women of colour playing tennis, maybe Serena is still important to younger people who think they may not belong on the court. Ah, that's interesting, Janet. What about you, Pete, in Bombo? Hi, how are you doing?
2: I'm good, thanks. How are you?
1: Do you agree with that? Do you think maybe Serena Williams is doing it for a younger generation and for her own children to show the world that mums can do it?
2: Oh, yeah, that, and she's just a, you know, tragic tennis player. She just loves this sport, and, yeah, she wants to keep playing as long as you can, which brings to your question tonight, you know, what could you never give up? And, you know, I think tennis, yeah, so she just wants to keep playing till she can. You manage your body, you can keep doing things, yeah.
1: Can't you just play, though, with friends in the backyard?
2: Yeah, it's probably not going to give her that endorphin, you know. So I think, yeah, I think good on her if she can keep going, yeah.
1: So you relate to that? Is there something that you would never give up?
2: Yeah, I never want to give up running. I think it's great for the head, great for the health, yeah. And if you manage your body, like I mentioned, you can. And, do your preparation and, yeah, wear good shoes and do things like that. You could probably keep doing that, yeah.
1: Your knees are okay?
2: Yeah, yeah. Well, you find grass. You like I said, you got to be sensible about it when you get older. I'm in my 60s and I still love it, yeah.
1: Pete, this might not be your chosen genre of music.

0: Jump in, Pete, if you know.
1: Oh, it is. And it is my, I'm a music tragic, and that's one of my favourite girl bands, the Bangles.
0: It is. And the song is?
1: Eternal Flame.
0: Yay.

0: surprising us tonight, Pete. I thought, given that, you know, you said you're in your 60s and you're a runner into sport, I didn't think you'd be into girl bands.
1: Well, they're my second favourite. The Go-Go's are my favourite. Linda Carlisle and the Go-Go's, they are the best girl band, yeah. And I teach aqua classes and I always get requests for girl bands.
0: Oh, you know, good.
1: Majority of my class are women, so they love the Bangles, they love the Go-Go's. Pat Benatar, you know, I can

0: on all night. But anyway, I better let shut up. So you can.
1: Here's your next question. It's a 145-year-old brewery that makes James Bogue beer. It's been in news today that it will be no more. They're ceasing production. What state or territory might that be in?
0: Oh, that's in Tasmania.
1: Yeah, Tasmania.
0: Tasmanian border.
1: Well done. Which British chef is now on for the television shows Hell's Kitchen and Kitchen Nightmares?
0: Oh, that would be the politically incorrect Gordon Ramsay, wouldn't it?
1: It would. Here's another one for you. Matthew Wale has travelled to Australia for his first international trip since being elected Prime Minister of which nation?
0: Oh, you've got me on that one.
1: He's in Australia now.
0: Is he? Mm. Okay. Sorry, I just got home from work, so I missed the news. So, look, I'm going to have to pass. Or I wish I could phone a friend, but, yeah, that's a different show. But anyway, thank you for taking my call.
1: Good on you, Pete. Wonderful to chat to you. You too. 1-300-222-702. Rob in Winoona. Hello, Rob.
2: Good evening. How are you going?
1: Great to have you here. First time caller. What's motivating Serena Williams, do you reckon, Rob? Is she launching a new fashion range? She loves fashion.
2: I can't argue against anyone who's mixing two things. She's good at sport and she thinks she can do fashion, so good on her.
1: Do you reckon
2: I haven't actually seen it, but...
1: do you reckon that is her motivation? What do you think? What do you think would motivate her at the age of 44, a mother of two? She's achieved everything you could possibly achieve. She's got 23 of the Grand Slam singles champions already.
2: I guess legacy. And if she can turn it into a brand and take care of the rest of everything for everyone, turn on the faucet, maybe?
1: Maybe. What would you never give up?
2: I did say to the your greeter, afternoon naps. Now I'm fairly late to the piece. I didn't do them early on, but now that I've got them, they're not taking them away from me. Mm-hmm. And anyone who doesn't enjoy afternoon naps probably hasn't seen, you know, how beautiful they can be.
1: Right. So as the Williams sisters are addicted to tennis, you've become addicted, Rob, to afternoon naps.
2: I have.
1: Wow.
2: Modest tastes. Simple things.
1: Matthew Wale. He is the Prime Minister of which nation? It's not far from Australia. He's come to Australia for the very first international trip that he's had since being elected as the Prime Minister. Prime Minister of what, Matthew Wale?
2: I'm going to guess PNG.
1: Oh, close. You're in the right region, but it's not PNG. Sorry, Rob.
2: All good.
1: Thank you. 1-300-222-702. Stephen in Stanhope Gardens. Hi, Stephen.
3: Hi, how are you?
1: What would you never give up? If Serena Williams and Venus Williams are addicted to tennis and cannot give it up,
3: do you want me to tell you what I think of that?
1: Yeah.
3: I think that is just vanity. I think she should give it up and give way for some younger person, you know?
1: Mm.
3: But anyway, that's
1: very legitimate, because a lot of people stay in jobs for possibly way too long, and it robs the next generation of having a go.
3: It does. I think it does. I really do. But that's only my opinion, and that's not worth very much.
1: Yes, it is. It's worth a lot to me.
3: Okay.
1: So what would you never give up then?
3: I'm 74. And my NDIS wanted me to take up a hobby, but I'm not the average old person. I don't go bus trips and things like that. So I took up singing, and I have singing lessons twice a week. And I couldn't give that up now. It's a new part of my life. It really is. I was just sitting, doing nothing, and then. Now I have this new thing happening.
1: Wow, that's wonderful. So to the quiz question.
3: Now that's the only thing I can think of.
1: Hmm. So you're not going to give up, you're not going to take up tennis, but you'll stick with your singing lessons.
3: Well.

0: I can't hear you really well, but I don't think, no, I don't think there's anything. Listen, I don't have many other things that I can do at 74. That other guy was 50 and he said how old he was. 50 is not old. I wish I was 50 again.
1: Yes, the timeline's funny like that. When you're young, you think anybody that's an adult's old, and when you're an adult, you change, you move your barrier out, don't you? Let's get to the question. The question at hand is Matthew Wale has come to Australia for his first international trip since being elected Prime Minister. Prime Minister of what? Not PNG, but it is in the South Pacific. No. We're in the right region there. Matthew Wale.
0: I do know. I saw something about it, and I do think it starts with S.
1: It does start with S.
0: Well, yeah. There's a lot of little islands, and I'm not sure.
1: It is an island. It's an island, and it begins with S. Matthew Wale is the Prime Minister of the what islands?
0: Suva.
1: Ooh, the Suva Islands, it is not. Sorry, Stephen. I thought I was going to get you there.
0: I thought I was as well. I was
1: Thank
0: getting
1: you for
0: all
1: being
0: excited.
1: Here. That's a lovely story you tell, Stephen. Thank you for sharing.
0: It's nice to hear your voice too. I haven't for a while.
1: Yeah, I've been away looking after my mum.
0: Thank you.
1: Good on you, Stephen. 1-300-222-702 to Maitland. Hello, Celeste.
2: Oh, hi.
1: Hi, welcome. Celeste, Serena Williams, what do you reckon's motivating her? Hello?
2: Hello?
1: Do you know Serena Williams, the tennis player?
2: Sorry?
1: Do you know Serena Williams, the tennis player?
2: Mm-hmm.
1: So she's making a big comeback to professional tennis at the age of 44 with two children in tow. My question is, clearly she cannot give up the sport. She loves it so much. What do you reckon's motivating her, and can you relate to that? Is there something that you could never give up?
2: Well, I think she's still doing it to show that you don't have to, like, just, I guess, quit the thing you love because you've grown out of it, which I think is pretty inspiring for older players.
1: Mm.
2: And I would be able to give up reading.
1: You would never give up reading?
2: Yeah.
1: Mm, good answer. So Matthew Wale, he's in Australia right now. He's the Prime Minister of which nation? It's islands, beginning with S. The S something islands. The S islands. Two words. Matthew Wale, Prime Minister of what islands? Not far from PNG, in that region.
2: Samoa Islands.
1: Ooh, is it the Samoa Islands? Sorry, Celeste. Thanks all the same. 1-300-222-702. Tony in Penshurst. Hello, Tony.
3: Good evening. Hello, Renee.
1: What are the islands that Matthew Wale is the Prime Minister of?
3: Well, my lovely wife would not forgive me. She was born in these islands. It's Solomon Islands.
1: It is the Solomon Islands.
3: Yeah, she was born there.
1: Was she?
3: Yeah, she's Chinese, but she was born there. Her parents set up a business over in Solomon Islands, and my grandparents did as well. So we have a bit of a link.
1: Indeed. Now, James in Cobargo on the text line, Tony, says Serena Williams is worth $350 million. Why would she bother with tennis? Start a foundation. Help people. Make them happy, says James. Would you agree, Tony?
3: Well, as a fellow tennis nut, she just loves being on centre court. She loves the adrenaline rush of playing and winning as best as you can. Now, and winning it doesn't matter what age you are. If you've got that winning edge, you like winning. So it's not to do with money or fame or anything like that. Obviously, winning comes with money, but it's also probably the spotlight of being a winner.
1: Brendan in Newcastle asks, so is that ego or legacy that's driving her?
3: I don't think it's not ego. Winning is not ego. Winning is just the thrill of winning. It's like being a competitive runner.

0: It doesn't matter. It's just being out there playing against someone, doing your best.
1: Do you relate to it, Tony?
0: Not at that level, but for me, it's a little bit different now that I'm a bit older than her. It's more the friendships I've developed over the years. I've got a good group of fans who are all different ages, and we play mixed doubles, and we actually enjoy just playing together and enjoying the fun of playing and having a little coffee or tea afterwards. And just it's a shared experience of being on the court and trying to do your best.
1: Mm. Tony, what's the song and who it's by?
0: Well, that is Midnight Oil, and now it's not the Power of the Passion. I'll have to go Power of the Passion. I don't think that's right. I think Power of the Passion.
1: Power and the Passion?
0: No.
1: Not Power and the Passion.
0: Thanks, Renee. I'm losing it.
1: Good on you. 1-300-222-702. What is the

0: Mark in Greenwich, hello.
1: It's Mark.
0: Hello, Mark. It's
1: Did
0: Renee.
1: You say Mitch?
0: No, I said Mark.
1: Oh, well, that's fantastic. Sorry, I didn't.
0: Here we are. What's the song? It's Midnight Oil, and the song is...

0: Nicely sung, Mark. Now, here is a curious question. Peter Garrett, it's been announced in news, will lead a national public inquiry into what?
1: Is it the insulation?
0: The insulation of what?
1: No, I don't, I've quit the news, Renee. I don't know.
0: Oh, that's all right. It's not insulation. But he once was a politician. He'll always be a musician. But he will be leading a national public inquiry into something. It's not insulation, Mark. But before I say goodnight, Venus Williams, yeah. Serena Williams, they're addicted to tennis.
1: Yeah,
0: they can't give it up.
1: Good thing to be addicted to. It's no problem for me.
0: Do you think it's a good thing? Jeff thinks that Serena is probably, he says, these are his words, just a rich, bored wannabe. She wanted children, then gave up tennis. Now Vanity's saying she could have been better. No problem with that as long as she is not putting her children aside to chase something because of her attitude. It smacks of ego to me, says Jeff.
1: Wow.
0: Ooh,
1: no, Jeff, tough. Jeff sounds like a poor, bored wannabe.
0: So you back the big comeback at the age of 44, two children in tow. You think it's a good thing?
1: Oh, yeah, it's amazing. She's awesome.
0: Mm. She is awesome. There is no doubt. I mean, she's got 23 Grand Slam singles championships. 23. No. And she's 44. That is that is some record. Do you think she could do it again?
1: Yep. She's got it. It comes from within, and she believes she can.
0: Thank you, Mark.
1: So, sorry, Jeff.
0: Sorry, Jeff. Jeff, you are not a bored, rich wannabe, I'm guessing. But thank you. Your views are very, very welcome. We're a broad church here at the ABC. Laura in Winmalee. Hello, Laura.
2: Hi, how are you?
0: I'm very well. What do you reckon? Are you backing the Serena Williams comeback?
2: I think it's good. I think us older people should show the world that just because we are older doesn't mean we have to give up.
0: Yeah, it's a tough and grueling way to show the world, though, isn't it? I mean, professional tennis is not for the faint-hearted.
2: No, definitely not. Like, you know, you can get injured easily. Like, I used to dance, and I'm not doing it this year because I've been having some pains. But, yeah, it just goes to show the younger generation that we can still get out there and we can do it.
0: So you're still dancing, Laura. Can we ask kind of what age you're in? You don't have to be precise if you don't want to.
2: No, I'm 44.
0: And do you reckon you'll keep dancing into the future?
2: I'd love to keep dancing. As long as my body lets me, I'll keep going.
0: So you're the same age as Serena Williams?
2: I am, yes.
0: Well, I think you've got to keep going based on her news today.
2: Yeah, I'd be happy to keep going.
0: Okay, so Peter Garrett, it's been in news today. It's been announced the former frontman of, well, he's still the frontman, really, of Midnight Oil, once was a politician. He will lead a national public inquiry into what?
2: Oh, I didn't see the news today. I'm not sure on that one.
0: Mm. Do you want to take a guess?
2: I've got no idea.
0: Mm. Okay. That's
2: Sorry.
0: A lot. No worries at all, Laura. Thank you. 1-300-222-702. Does anyone know? What's he going to lead a national public inquiry into? It's a big tri-national deal that has been contentious from day dot. Let's ask Steve in Port Macquarie. Hello, Steve.
3: Hey, Renee. How are you going?
0: I'm good. What's the national public inquiry that Peter Garrett is going to head?
3: Is it AUKUS?
0: Yeah. It's into the cost benefits and security benefits of the AUKUS program. Well done. Take a listen to this famous voice. Who does it belong to?
4: Yeah, I'm not giving signals to anyone. It's myself, actually. That's how I know my hand is on the bat, particularly when I play a straight drive or an on drive. It's how I want my hand to be on the bat with my right hand and how I use it. So, yeah, I do it a bit. It's just a thing that I do, like all the other random things.
0: Mm, who might that be? He's turned 37 today.
3: It very much sounds like Steve Smith.
0: And you are very much correct. It is Steve Smith. Well done. William Lawson was a British explorer who, along with Blaxland and Wentworth, pioneered the first successful crossing of which part of New South Wales?
3: That would be the Blue Mountains.
0: The Blue Mountains. You are correct. What flavour is the black jelly bean?
3: My first thought is licorice, but yeah, I'll go with licorice.
0: Yeah, I will accept licorice. Or I would have accepted aniseed. But you knew that. Here's a song. What's the song and who is it by? The-

0: I think it's George Michael, but I'm not sure of the song name. I might have to pass, I think.
1: It's not George Michael, I'm afraid. Sorry, Steve.
0: Okay.
1: Though before I thank you for being a first-time caller, but before I say goodnight, what's the thing that you would never give up? For Serena Williams, it's tennis. What is it for you?
0: I think swimming in the ocean. I just love it. It's my thing. And, yeah, I just don't think I could ever give it up.
1: Nice. Well, that's a healthy thing.
0: Yeah, very good for you.
1: What is
0: both
1: really inspiring?
0: Physically and mentally.
1: The number of people who are octogenarians who ocean swim in the middle of winter.
0: Yes, I know. Yeah, because it's so good for you.
1: I think that's amazing. Steve, I hope that's you.
0: Oh, no, me too.
1: Yeah, good on you. Have a great night. Thanks for being here. 1300 222 702. Anybody know this song and who it's by?

0: Michael in Canberra, any ideas what that song is and who it's by?
1: Hey, I think it might be Spandau Ballet.
0: Yeah, gold. It is. Yes, it is Gold by Spandau Ballet.

Very mixed response about Serena Williams and her comeback on the text. Jeff in Lismore thinks that she should step back and let

0: Let other people, the younger generation, have a go playing tournaments. They deserve the opportunity more than Serena. It's not all about her, says Jeff. Pack up your rackets and go home. Someone else, though, Susan says, my dad wouldn't have ever given up tennis either. He was still playing when he died just before his 88th birthday. Wow. Andrew says, Serena Williams wants to equal Margaret Court's record, and also thanks to Djokovic, she wants to equal his. And having seen Novak fall in the third round of the French Open, she must probably think his time is up. Where do you stand, Michael?
1: I reckon keep playing as long as you can, whatever your passion is, for sure.
0: Keep playing professionally? Or just play?
1: Play. You know, we can't all be professionals.
0: No. So what's the sport you would never give up?
1: Hockey. Yeah,
0: hockey.
1: I'm a hockey guy.
0: Yeah. Good. Good. Let's move on. This is the theme for Neighbours. But what year did the first episode of Neighbours air? Was it 1975, 1980, or 1985?
1: I think I'm
0: going to
1: go 1980.
0: Yeah. Sorry, Michael.
1: Here we go.
0: There you go. Good on you. Have a good night. Betty in Delto. Hello, Betty.
2: What are you mumbling at?
3: 75.
0: How are you doing tonight, Betty?
2: Hello, Renee. How are you?
0: Is Adrian mumbling?
2: Yes.
3: Teacher.
0: Yes. She dropped you in it, Adrian. Now, Neighbours, it wasn't 1980. Did it first air on Australian television in 1975 or 1985?
2: We think 75.
0: 1975? Sorry, Betty. Sorry, Adrian.
2: I think you're wrong.
0: No, it first aired on the 18th of March in 1985.
3: Did 85 come into it? I thought it would have been 95.
0: No, 1985. That's all right, Betty. Now, let's have a chat about the comeback of Serena Williams. I know you're a big tennis fan. What are your thoughts on her motivation to come back?
2: I'd say good on her. And if she hasn't played much since she gave up, you know, a few years ago, she's going to find a big difference, and she probably won't be able to walk the next day. But I think that's a good idea. And I mean, I played tennis and squash until I was well over 50. And you know, people think because you're in mid 40s, you're past the whatever, but no, I think she'll do well.
0: Just the intensity, though, of the game in this day and age is so high.
2: Yeah, well, I've got to say, compared to a lot of the younger players, I wouldn't say she was my favourite person, but I've got to give her her due. She's a good tennis player.
0: She is a great tennis player. Hey, Betty, you have a good night.
2: Thank you, Renee.
0: Love to you too, Adrian. 1-300-222-702. On the text line, Tippy says, oh, my goodness, would anyone comment if a father made a sporting comeback? saying they should be satisfied being a dad. Jesus, she says, it's 2026. That's a fair point, Tippy. Tippy says, I don't give a hoot about any sport, really, but it's a real leveller. If she's not up to the challenge, it'll show, and if she is good enough, well, go, you big, strong woman. Gordon in Ballina. Hello, Gordon.
4: Oh, hello.
0: What would you never give up? What are you so addicted to, Gordon, that you would never give it up?
4: Well, I'm addicted to a concept of justice.
0: Yes. And?
4: Yeah. And it's interesting. You know, it made me think, what is an addiction? Well, it's just something that is immersed.

0: unbelievable, you know?
1: Yeah. I mean, there's good addictions, like sport, and then there's bad addictions, aren't there, like playing the pokies. But you're addicted to the concept of justice.
0: Yeah.
1: Well, more of that, I say. Troy says, given that the profession lets her play, Serena can play as long as she wants. I guess that's justice.
0: It's very subjective, isn't it? I mean, who am I to judge for anyone else, you know?
1: Mm. So, yeah. Gordon, in which city are the Commonwealth Games being held? They start next month.
0: Brisbane.
1: Brisbane? Hosting the Commonwealth Games?
0: I think so.
1: Not Brisbane. They are hosting the next Olympic Games.
0: Oh,
1: in 2032. But this is next month. The Commonwealth Games are being held. Sorry, Gordon. Thanks all the same. 1-300-222-702 to Irene. Hello, Irene. Where are you calling from?
2: Oh, no. New South Wales.
1: You're not going to tell me where?
2: Penrith.
1: Penrith. Great. First time caller. Thanks for being brave and picking up the phone. It's great to have you. The Commonwealth Games, they are on next month. Where are they being held? Who's hosting the Commonwealth Games? Not Melbourne.
2: Who's hosting the Commonwealth Games?
1: Next month they begin. Where are they going to be? Who's hosting? Any ideas? Want to take a guess?
2: No, like a place. Darwin?
1: Are they in Darwin? Not Darwin. Sorry, Irene. Hey, before I let you go, what do you think of Serena Williams' comeback?
2: I think it's cool that she came back and, like, not many people come back from retiring.
1: Well, not at the age of 44.
2: Yeah.
1: Yeah. I mean, in professional sport, particularly a sport as grueling as tennis, 44, 45, her sister made a comeback last year. Now she's making a comeback. Her sister Venus made a comeback aged 45. Serena is 44. We'll have to wait to see what happens. What would you never give up, Irene?
2: Playing guitar.
1: Guitar. Okay. Yeah. Well, you can play that for a long time, I'm sure.
2: Yeah.
1: Not as physically grueling as tennis.
2: Yeah, definitely not.
1: Good on you, Irene. Thanks for being here. 1-300-222-702 to Canberra. Hi, Isaac.
3: Hi.
1: Where are the Commonwealth Games being held? Next month they begin.
3: Glasgow.
1: Wonderful stuff. What children's classic book begins with Down the Rabbit Hole? The first chapter is titled Down the Rabbit Hole.
3: Alice in Wonderland.
1: Classic children's book is that? Alice in Wonderland is correct. Wonderful. Here's a song. I'm looking for the name of the song and the artist.

0: talking about.
1: Isaac?
2: Friday, I'm in love.
1: It is. And who is it
2: by? The Cure.
1: The Cure. Friday.

0: one, Isaac. Here's a famous voice. Can you identify who this voice belongs to?
1: Happy birthday to you. Happy birthday, Mr. President. Happy birthday to you.
0: Well before your time, Isaac, but does Dad know?
2: Marilyn Monroe?
0: Yeah, Marilyn Monroe. Singing to John F. Kennedy, the president then of the United States. Nicely done. This is a quote. It's a quote in a very famous film by an Australian actress. And the quote is, "Tell me about it, stud." Who said that? "Tell me about it, stud." It's a famous quote from a big film by an Australian actress. Not an Australian film, but an Australian actress in the film. Any ideas?
2: Is it Strictly Ballroom?
0: So it's not an Australian film, but it was an Australian star in the film. Do you want to try again?
2: Nicole Kidman?
0: Is it Nicole Kidman? Tell me about it, stud. Not Nicole Kidman. Sorry, Isaac. Before I let you go, Serena Williams, are we saying good for a comeback or not so good for a comeback?
2: I'd probably say if she wants to, she can.
0: Oh, that's very diplomatic of you. Thanks, Isaac. Good on you. 1-300-222-702 to Preston in Mona Vale. Hi, Preston.
3: Oh, hello.
0: Hello. Here's a quote from a big American film. An Australian actress stars in it, and the line is, "Tell me about it, stud."
3: Hey, that's me.
0: And there's the gong.
3: So is it the movie or the...
0: I'm looking for... Well, you can give me either.
3: Oh, it's Grease.
0: It is Grease.
3: The movie, the actor is Olivia Newton-John.
0: Hey! Tell me about it, stud. Great film, isn't it?
3: You've just brought back that scene. It just flashed back.
0: Yeah. Grease Lightning. It's a great film. Preston, what are your views on Serena Williams? We've had a very mixed response tonight.
3: Oh, wow. I don't know. I don't know what you'd say.
0: Well, do you think it's a great thing that she's made a comeback? Is she robbing other generations from the limelight? What's her motivation, do you think?
3: She wanted something to do, and I thought, yeah, why not?
0: Yeah, she wants something to do.
3: Great, eh?
0: She's got nothing to do. Like, she's got a couple of kids. She's married. She's got 23 championship trophies to look at and dust.
3: I feel like she wanted to do something she loved doing. Why not?
0: Why not? What would you never give up?
3: Oh, I'd never give up sleeping. Love it. Got to recover.
0: Yeah, do you like the afternoon nap?
3: Love an Arvo nap.
0: Yeah, you love an Arvo nap? Good. What song would you love to hear? You've won the fridge magnet. We'll send you out a book from our ABC Book Library. Would you like to hear Friday I'm in Love, The Cure, Gold by Spandau Ballet, Beds Are Burning, Midnight Oil, or The Bangles, Eternal Flame?
3: Yeah, I love that gold one. We'll go to the gold song, please.
0: You're going Spandau Ballet, Gold?
3: Please.
0: Wow. That's a bit surprising. I thought you were going to go for the oils. Well, there you go. I love a surprise. Thank you, Preston. Congratulations. We'll get your details. And the fridge magnet is coming your way.

Coming up, we've got 5 minutes of news. And then, do you remember the Segway? The Segway is one of the most overhyped products, don't you think, that failed to live up to expectations? It was kind of touted as the next big thing, but it just wasn't. We'll talk about more products a bit like the Segway that just didn't kind of live up to their expectation. And if you're a twin, an identical twin in particular, I'd love to hear from you. After 8 o'clock, all things twinning. You might have questions if you've known someone who's a twin, or you've always wanted to know, do they really have a sixth sense? Do they know what each other are thinking? And can one be left-handed and the other right-handed? Those questions coming your way.

0: ABC News. Good evening, I'm Noni Edwards. Assistant Minister for Technology Andrew Charlton says the federal government still has confidence in the AUKUS agreement. The submarine deal with the United States changed this week, with Australia now set to receive three used Virginia-class submarines from the US rather than a mix of new and old. It's prompted Labor backbencher Ed Husic to call for a renegotiation of the pact, but Mr. Charlton says he doesn't think that's necessary.
1: The core elements of this deal, I think, are faithful to the original objectives, and that objective is to make sure that we put Australia's national security as our top priority, that we have the best equipment in the world to protect Australia, and that we're able to share technology with our partners.
0: Australia's lowest paid workers will receive a pay rise from July 1st, with one retail worker saying it's welcome news amid cost of living pressures. Almost 3 million award workers will receive a 4.75% pay increase, slightly above headline inflation of 4.2%. The federal government has welcomed the Fair Work Commission's ruling. Tammy Trimble has worked in retail for 25 years and earns minimum wage at Big W. She says the increase is a huge relief amid financial anxiety.
2: Oh, it's such a welcome pay rise. It really is, because we've really struggled with the cost of living. We budget for the things that we know are coming up, like our car registration and insurances. But when there's something unexpected, like a repair or health issue that we need to address, it really does give us a bit of a knock.
0: Clashes have continued in southern Lebanon despite Israel and Hezbollah accepting a US plan for a partial ceasefire. Middle East correspondent Matthew Doran has more.
3: It's been an incredibly tense day, although it appears that the pressure valve may have somewhat been released as a result of this intervention by the US President Donald Trump. It all began when the Israeli Prime Minister Benjamin Netanyahu announced he had ordered the Israeli military to launch strikes on Beirut's southern suburbs, particularly Dahiya, which is often referred to as Hezbollah's stronghold there. That had followed a weekend of intense fighting between the Lebanese militant group and Israeli forces.
0: Russia says its massive overnight attack on Ukraine was in response to so-called terrorist acts. William Howard Evans has the latest.
4: As air raid sirens sounded across much of Ukraine, residents rushed to find shelter. Officials say Russia has launched more than 70 missiles and 650 drones at the country, killing several people and wounding dozens more. It follows days of warnings from Moscow about an imminent assault it says is in retaliation for a Ukrainian drone attack on a student dormitory in Russian-held Luhansk. Ukraine says it was targeting a drone command center in the area and not students. But Russia's president, Vladimir Putin, says the strike has opened a new page in a

0: Series of crimes.
1: Kenya's president is defending plans to establish a US-backed Ebola isolation centre at a military base in the country. William Ruto says he approved the facility after a request from US President Donald Trump, pointing to years of health cooperation with Washington. Hundreds of residents have been protesting near the base, saying the facility could expose them to Ebola, which has been spreading across the Democratic Republic of Congo. Four men have been charged with smuggling millions of dollars worth of cocaine into the United States using a tunnel hidden by a fake shopfront. The 600-metre route stretched across the border from under a Buy Four Less store in San Diego to Tijuana in Mexico. The US Justice Department says the tunnel is 16 metres deep and equipped with a rail system, ventilation and electricity. Investigators say they've been watching the shop since December due to suspicious activity. The UN says a new El Niño weather pattern could be just weeks away. The phenomenon occurs when a warming of the tropical Pacific Ocean sends a pulse of heat into the atmosphere. Several forecasts from national weather agencies suggest it could end up as one of the strongest ever recorded. In Australia, an El Niño usually brings hotter and drier conditions. To sport now in the AFL, there's mixed news on the injury front for the Crows, with Isaac Cumming re-injuring a hamstring, while defender Mark Keane is finally fit to play. Cumming suffered the setback at training last night, with scans to confirm how long he'll be out for. Young forward Tyler Welsh also injured a hamstring, while Mitch Hinge also faces a test before he can return from injury. Keane is expected to play in the SANFL after recovering from a serious leg injury in the pre-season. You're up to date with the latest ABC News.
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4: And welcome back. Thank you for being here and choosing the ABC. Coming up, do you remember the Segway? You do, right? It was touted to be the next big thing that was going to revolutionise the way transport happened across cities. Some said it was going to be bigger than the internet, but it really wasn't, was it? I laugh because when I think of the Segway, I just think it's the most ridiculous item. How can anybody get around a city in that upright position on a two-wheel? Well, it's a one-wheel kind of mode of transport. It was so overhyped, and I think it's fair to say it failed to live up to expectations. Ideas man Remo Giuffre will be here in about half an hour or so to talk not just about the Segway, but about other overhyped products that didn't really live up to expectation. You might have some examples, and we'd love to hear from you. That's in about half an hour. Sally Wise will be along in this hour to share some of her warming, wintry beverages. And I reckon tonight is a night that we need them. You know, things like homemade mint tea, or you might like the mulled wine, or you might like to make your own apple cider. She's going to share some of her beauties. But before we do all that, Teresa Larkin is here, Professor of Biomedical Sciences at the University of Wollongong, and we're talking twinning.

0: Are you a twin? An identical twin? Do you know anyone who's an identical twin? Identical twins, as we all know, share the same DNA. But what does that actually mean? Does that mean that you speak the same? Do you sing the same? Can one be left-handed and the other right-handed? Can one be homosexual and the other heterosexual? What does it actually mean to share the same DNA as another human being? And is there a sixth sense that identical twins have, where one knows what the other is thinking without being in the same room? Teresa Larkin, hello.
1: Hello, how are you?
0: I've got so many questions, yes. But others will have questions as well. 1-300-222-702 is the number, or the text line 0467-922-702. What have you always wanted to know about identical twins? Now, Teresa, for

0: Fraternal twins are different. Mm-hmm. They're just like any other sibling.
1: They are like siblings, so they share the same amount of DNA as just any siblings. But I do think because they've grown in the same uterus environment, they've had their own sac, their own amniotic sac, but they've still been in the uterus at the same time. So anything that the mother went through will have affected both of them. So I feel like they're still a bit closer than normal siblings.
0: Okay. So what's
1: more common? Genetically, they're the same.
0: Is it more common to be a fraternal twin or an identical twin?
1: More common to be a fraternal twin. So, of all twins, fraternal twins are around 80%. So 4 out of 5 lots of twins are fraternal, and 1 out of 5 or 20% are identical. And so we can think of it as, say, like 1 in 80 births. It's quite common. 1 in 80 births are fraternal twins, but 1 in 250 to 300 births are identical twins.
0: Now, is 1 in 80 because of IVF?
1: Well, this is a good question because actually the number of fraternal twins is on the rise. It's increasing. And there's a few things linked to having fraternal twins. So that chance is actually more genetic, whereas identical twins is seemingly more chance, but they've found out some interesting things about that recently. But yes, the fraternal twins, that's all about the fact that the mother has ovulated 2 eggs that have both been fertilized separately. So anything that affects ovulation can affect the chances of having fraternal twins. So specifically this hormone called follicle stimulating hormone comes from the pituitary gland and stimulates the ovaries to produce eggs. So normally we just produce and release 1 egg a cycle. So there are sort of 4 different things that can affect a female producing more than 1 egg in a cycle. One is simply just her genetics, that the receptors are more receptive to that hormone. The second one is fertility drugs. So one of the purposes of those is to increase the number of eggs that are released on the better chance that then at least one will get fertilized. The third one is maternal age. So, you know, since the age of first-time mothers is increasing, then there's a greater chance of that. And that's because as we get older, the ovaries start to function a little bit less, and so the pituitary gland works harder to stimulate them, which means they can release an extra egg. And then the fourth way is what's called a rebound effect. When someone's been on the pill and then they stop, the ovaries can rebound and produce more eggs.
0: Okay, let's focus in on identical twins.
1: Yes.
0: 1 egg, one sperm, it splits, two human beings.
1: Yes.
0: Can one be left-handed and the other one right-handed?
1: Yeah, so this is a specific case of identical twins. So around 1 in 4 sets of identical twins are mirror image twins. So that can mean that they have opposite traits in terms of reflections, and one of those is handedness. So in 1 in 4 twins, there'll be this mirrored effect, and so one twin will be left-handed, the other will be right. Often there's other reflections as well. It might be the whirl of hair. You know, sometimes you get the whirl of hair going in a certain direction. They can have those in opposite directions. Their teeth might be angled, you know, oppositely, and maybe if they're going to lose teeth around the same time, which is quite common for identical twins, one might lose, say, the right side tooth and the other loses the left side tooth.
0: At the same time?
1: Yeah. Yeah. So they're sort of having the same, you know, development, but opposite sides.
0: So one could have a mole on the left cheek.
1: You're right.
0: The other one's going to have it on the right cheek.
1: That's another example. And this usually shows that separation has happened a little bit later, after the genes that determine left and right sidedness in the embryo happen, because very early on when the embryo is developing, it's gone from 2 layers to 3 layers, we're curled up in this C shape, we start to develop a head and a tail end, so that instantly, and a front and a back, that instantly gives us a left and a right. So if those genes have already started to develop and then the egg splits, it's already got a left side and a right side. So that's why we can have the opposite left-handed, right-handed.
0: Wow. You might have some questions of your own. 1-300-222-702. What about sexuality? Can one be homosexual and the other heterosexual?
1: Yeah, so this is a complicated one because it's genetics, but it can also be a combination of genetics and environment. So yes, I'm not sure of the statistics on that, but you definitely can have, you know, it can be that both are the same sexual orientation or there can be a difference.
0: Do you know whether identical twins sound the same? They look the same.
1: Yeah.
0: Do they sound the same?
1: super interesting. So the larynx and the way we speak, that has a really high genetic component. So we often can even hear that, you know, among siblings. One of the biggest influences on the way we speak is the carer of the same sex as us. So females often talk more like their mother or female carer, and males often mimic the father or the male carer. Twins usually sound so similar because their larynx, their voice box, the size of that, the shape of that is the biggest determinant of the tone and the vocalization. So yes, that is definitely one thing that it would be interesting to hear, you know, people's examples. I've got really good friends who are identical twins, and even within the last few years, like I've known them for 20, almost 30 years or something, if one of them says something behind me, sometimes I'm still confused as to which one it is.
0: Of course.
1: Yeah, it's crazy,
0: isn't it? I often wonder whether parents can identify who is who in their identical twins.
1: Yeah, exactly. Yes. Well, this came up a few weeks ago, actually, where someone rang in and said that their twin daughters could open the other's iPhone with their fingerprints. So when we were talking about fingerprints and we were saying how they're generally not identical, even for us between different fingers, but the twins can have such close, and in this case they were able to, they were pretty much unidentifiable. So yeah, super interesting.
0: Emma is an identical twin.
1: Oh.
0: She's called in from Tamora. Hi, Emma.
2: Hi.
0: Emma, do you have a sixth sense so that you know what your twin is thinking, even if your twin's not in the same room?
2: Not so much what she's thinking, but I was over in Salt Lake City in the early 90s, and my sister had her leg broken, and my mum rang me and I said, left leg just below the knee, and she said, how do you know? I said, I've been taking Panadol all day.
1: Oh, my goodness.
0: So how?
2: Yeah,
0: how,
2: and
0: how,
2: I was in America.
0: How did you know?
2: The pain. I had the pain.
0: Oh, no.
1: Wow.
2: Yeah. Yeah, lucky I had kids and she didn't.
0: What else can you tell us?
2: Our voices are exactly the same even now. Like I'm 55 this year, or we are.
1: Yeah.
2: We only found out actually a few months ago that we did the test and that we are so identical. It's not funny.
0: What's the test?
2: We did it with the twins research. We've always been in the twins research since we were born, and they do a discounted DNA test, and we were 33 billion to one that we weren't identical.
0: So you live in Tamora. Where does your twin live?
2: In Balnarring in Victoria, down on the Mornington Peninsula.
0: Okay. And have your lives been similar or different?
2: Well, we're both horsey. My sister went into yearling, preparing yearlings, and I went in. I was a jockey. Mm-hmm. But then we both, well, my sister had the accident, which I was telling you about, and then I had an accident and I went into winemaking and she went into real estate and works for a lawyer.
1: It's interesting, and especially like you being in the twin studies, and because we learn so much from those twin studies, and, you know, though identical twins theoretically have 100% the same DNA, and like you said, you and your twin have done those tests,
2: yep.
1: Still there can be mutations that happen in each individual as they're growing in utero, and then it's just interesting all of those small, you know, effects of behaviour, lifestyle, random environment, random viruses, the fact that now your sister has broken that, you know, part of her leg below the knee, that might set her up for something different in terms of, you know, how she ages in the future. So, yeah, it's super interesting to think that, you know, there's so many identical parts, but always those little bits. But interesting that, like you said, you've got the same voice.
0: Because everybody wants...
2: And the funniest thing is she opened my iPhone with Face ID last time she was here.
1: Wow.
0: Really? So you've outsmarted the technology with your identical DNA. I mean, everybody wants to know, how much is it nature, how much is it nurture? And only through the study, the longitudinal studies of identical twins, can we begin to even know that, right? Because you're the control group, aren't you, Emma?
2: Yep.
0: The genetics are the same.
2: We haven't lived in the same state since our 20s.
1: Wow. Yep. Yeah, no, it's super interesting because that is how they can find out what sort of traits have that higher genetic component and, you know, certain I never want to scare anyone when I say things like this, you know, things like breast cancer and prostate cancer have a high genetic component.

0: But interesting to show that even the fact that it was a year difference shows you that something triggered that genetic susceptibility in you. You both have the genetic susceptibility, but that was triggered at a different time. Yeah, really interesting. Yeah,
1: yep.
2: So what is Graves' disease? Sorry, Emma?
1: Oh, it's where you go hyperthyroidism. So your thyroid goes really fast.
0: Yeah, it's an autoimmune.
1: And so you're shaking, yeah. You can't, your heart rate goes really high and, yeah, you can't sustain it.
0: Yeah.
2: So what is unique to your relationship with your twin that's different to your relationship with your brother?
1: It's like, I suppose when we see each other, it's like we only saw each other yesterday. And, yeah, our brother doesn't talk to us anymore.
2: Okay. Do you have a sense, is your sister with you, do you have a sense that she's with you all the time?
1: No, but it's really funny. We'll be talking about stuff and then the other one will ring and I was just talking about that.
2: Jeff wants to know how your mother used to tell you apart.
1: All right, so we did come home with bands on, obviously, but my sister, I don't know whether it was in the birthing process or what it was, but one of her eyes was slightly turned, which they attempted to fix later on. So that's the only way you can tell us apart.
0: And it's interesting because the facial features are really highly genetically, influenced. And it's interesting that, like you said, your sister could use her face to open your iPhone or whatever it is. But it's interesting because skull structure is often slightly different because when the twins are sharing that environment, the fluid around them and the pressure, and if one's pushing on one a little bit more than the other, the skull bones are so soft and flexible during development that they can actually be quite affected. And something like the jaw, for example, though, it can then, it's got an influence as we go through puberty, the jawline changes. So that can have more of an environmental influence. So sometimes we notice with twins, there might be a slight, one has a slight thinner or wider face, or at the jawline, slightly thinner or wider. So it's interesting that you said the difference with the eye, the eye socket at the time. But, yeah, the head shape is often just slightly different between identical twins, even though they have identical features.
2: Yeah, because of these environmental factors.
0: Yeah, and the development in the uterus.
2: Thank you so much, Emma, for calling through. That's incredible. We have another identical twin. It's Zorka who's called. Hello, Zorka.
3: Hi, Renee. I'm an identical twin, and I've got twin fraternal half-brothers too.
0: Wow.
3: We've got both sets in the family. My sister and I are obviously female, and they're two. They're males. I'm a lefty, and my sister's she's right-handed. The boys, my brothers, I don't know, I think they're both right-handed. Mm-hmm. My sister and I sound exactly the same, although her and I've never thought so, and we look exactly the same, although her and I have never ever thought so. But one day a teacher rang my place at home, and I picked up the phone and I said hello, and he said, "Hi, Zorka." I thought, stagger me, he knew who I was. And he said, can I speak to Leopard, please? So I got my sister on the phone, and he differentiated our voices. The boys sound different, you know who's who. And one night, the phone rang for my sister, and I didn't know it was going to be her boyfriend. And he said, "Hi, Leopard." I said, "How are you?" And I had no idea who he was. And I played that I was her. And he said to me, "Hey, listen, can I ask you a question?" And I said, "I'll listen before you get a bit silly. Let me just get my sister." He said, "Excuse me?" And I said, "Yeah, I'm her twin." So I quickly yelled out, "Leopard, telephone, I think it's your boyfriend." "You idiot."
2: You must have been able to play some wonderful pranks in your school years.
3: Yeah, we stopped a class once, and every student knew that I was me, and that Leopard swapped classes, that our teachers thought that I was my sister and that my sister was me in our proper classes. They had absolutely no idea. And, of course, our lessons, I didn't know what they were talking about. I had absolutely no idea. But I saw the teachers, so did she. Our students, Will, had a chuckle in class and, yeah, didn't do that again. But anyway, it was a good laugh.
2: So in terms of Zorka being able to, feel what your sister is doing without

0: being in the same room. I don't think there's any scientific evidence, is there, Professor Teresa Larkin, that this exists in identical twins. But what's your experience, Orca? Do you have a sixth sense of what your sister's doing or how she's feeling or where she is in the world without talking to her or seeing her?
1: Oh, not really. I mean, people have always asked that, and I've always thought, well, what mumbo jumbo? Really? It's just nonsense. It's just a really stupid question I'm asked. I don't get that asked now, but of course you have done. But I'm going to say that is mumbo jumbo. It's just nonsense.
0: Honestly. I love a stupid question.
2: And because I think often people think that because often twins, identical twins, can, you know, finish each other's sentences or add in or know what's coming when they're together in the moment, of course, because they're so similar and if they respond to things and they know the other person so well. So I think that sometimes makes people assume that that happens even in the absence of them being in the same room. But just those, you know, the experiences that are so identical can set you up. And also there are definitely personality traits that are basically identical between twins, like agreeableness and friendliness and things like that. So it kind of goes with then responding and reacting to things in a similar way.
0: Mm. Has it been fun, Zorka?
1: It has been.
0: Because often siblings, particularly of the same sex, often there's competition. You know, you've got an older brother. He always gets into the first team. He does better academically. Or vice versa. You know, there might be two sisters and they compete with the clothes they wear or the friends they have. But as a twin, an identical twin, is there any competition?
1: No. I mean, I was a professional squash player. I ran as fast as a bullet. She did stuff like she played cricket. She did whatever she. No competition at all. She supported me. She was my cheer squad when I was playing squash, and I was her cheer squad when she was playing competitively. So there's never been competition. That I'd root for her, and she'd say, "You beauty girl, go kill them," you know, and I would.
0: So was your twin as good at squash as you were?
1: No, she didn't play squash, but I did. I played like a champion.
0: Yeah. Good for you.
1: She just didn't play. And I was surprised that she played cricket because I thought cricket was the boys' game, it's a bloke's game. But she played cricket and she scored a hat-trick and she was awarded a medal. I thought, yeah, good stuff, girl. Good bloody stuff.
0: Thanks for your call, Zorka. Professor Teresa Larkin is here. Teresa, what do we know about the Swedish twin study where they separated a set of identical twins to sort of understand the impact of the environment on a human?
2: Yeah, those studies are so interesting. You know, there really are big effects on the environment. But as I said, because a lot of the personality traits are very identical or very similar, people can respond similarly even in different environments. So I guess those studies really show us the things that will be quite independent effects and things like diet and exposure to the sun, vitamin D, viruses, you know, all of those things have a massive impact. And so that's where we would find the biggest differences in those twin studies. But things like responding to adversity and how people make their friends or the hobbies that they tend to like, those things are generally driven by more of an innate, you know, genetics. And so there will always still be some similarities. And, you know, it's interesting. There was that case of the identical twin brothers in America, I think, and they both called a child Jimmy and they both had a first wife of the same name. Like, they both had super identical lives.
0: Because they were separated at birth.
2: Yeah.
0: And raised by totally different families.
2: Yeah. Yeah. So really interesting. But then you would also get many cases where if that happened, the people would end up looking.

0: Oh, I'm not sure, but do you know what's interesting is that, you know, sometimes people feel like they had a twin and maybe they were originally a twin. There are actually tests that can be done, DNA tests, that are not fully 100% accurate yet to see if in those cases, because there would be many times that two people started off as twins and one didn't
1: and one
0: develop.
1: Died.
0: Yeah. So it's interesting because there was someone sort of on a bit of a, a mission about that because he was convinced that he was. But they are looking at tests that are looking at the DNA specifically because they think that there's certain tags that happen to DNA in twins, something to do with the, you know, possibly even the programming that caused them to be a twin. So, yeah, that's something we'll have to come back to that one in a couple of years and see what people have found out.
1: You can't be an identical triplet.
0: You can.
1: Can you?
0: Yeah, I knew identical triplets when I went to uni. There was identical triplets.
1: Well, the one egg and the sperm splits three ways.
0: Yeah. Super, super rare, even more rare. So triplets are obviously even more rare and then even quadruplets as well. But, yeah, it's the human body is amazing in that there's so many things that it's impossible to say never. But, yes, there was a girl who I went to uni with who was an identical twin.
1: Wow.
0: I mean, an identical triplet.
1: An identical triplet. Glenda says, when I was in primary school, this was going back to the 60s, there was a set of triplets. Two were identical, blonde-haired, blue-eyed. The other was fraternal.
0: Yeah.
1: Dark brown hair, brown eyes, much taller. Mm. I always thought, I wonder if the third who's fraternal feels like the odd one out, as the twins were their own best friends and the other was sometimes on the outer.
0: That is so interesting, isn't it? And again, just amazing in those odds that there must have been two eggs fertilized by two sperm and then one of those then split to go on to become identical twins. Do you know the thing that has driven that research to look at whether random people in the world used to be twin is that also that can be left-handedness could be a sign of that because more twins are left-handed than the general population. So sometimes, you know, if someone's left-handed, they might be thinking, did I used to be a twin?
1: Wow. Joan says, my sister and I, 84-year-old mirror image twins.
0: Oh, wow.
1: We were going through New York at the airport a year ago and the immigration officer processed my sister and then when he got to me was just so confused that hadn't I already been processed. He could not understand that we were two separate people.
0: Imagine if he looked closely at their fingerprints and saw that the worlds were, you know, opposite images, like they would match if they put their fingers together, but they would have been the opposite direction on the pad of the fingerprints.
1: Mirror twinning. Well, that's
0: amazing.
1: Just a whole other level. We're out of time, Teresa, but it's been so lovely to have you here. Thank you.
0: Such a great topic. Thank you.

0: Professor Teresa Larkin is a biomedical scientist at the University of Wollongong. I'm Renee Crosh. This is Evening.
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0: Now, do you remember the Segway? The Segway, that two-wheeled, self-balancing personal transporter. You used to see it around the Blue Mountains all the time. Now, the Segway is the poster child, I think, of what was the most hyped product that was said to be the next big thing, but it really wasn't. Whatever happened to the Segway, and what else would go into that category of something so overhyped that just really didn't live up to expectations? Remo Giuffre is the founder, editor and publisher of Remorandum. He focuses on anything and everything that's interesting, and he joins us every fortnight here on Evenings. Hello, Remo.
3: Hi, Renee.
0: Whatever Welcome happened back. To the we Segway?
3: Segway, I love it how you laugh every time you even say the word Segway.
0: I do, because I remember it so well, and I remember everyone going, oh, have you had a go on the Segway? It's so amazing. All you have to do is go up to the Blue Mountains and

0: everybody was on them. But they didn't ever look stable to me.
1: See, the inventor, a guy called Dean Kamen, he had credibility going into this project because he invented all of these medical, robot wheelchairs, that six-wheeled machines that went up and down stairs. And so he had, that credibility. And then this was his, big play, the Segway human transporter. Will do for walking what the calculator did for the pad and pencil, he said, in 2001. And this kind of hype was infectious. And people that you think would know better were really on board. Steve Jobs, the founder of Apple, co-founder of Apple at the time, predicted that it would become as big as the PC. Jeff Bezos called it, quote-unquote, one of the most famous and anticipated product introductions of all time. And even this revered VC in Silicon Valley, John Doerr, thought that it might become, even more important than the internet. Because the premise was that these were going to completely redesign the cities that we live in, because we would all be ditching the cars, ditching the trains, and just like zipping around on these two-wheeled things. And so, roads would have to be redesigned, and, there was, it was huge. It was hypey. And
0: there are lots of transport options that have two wheels. The Segway, why do people get so excited about it? There you are, if you've got the image in your head, someone's literally standing up as though you're on, one of those scooters. So you've got the...
1: It had this, a gyroscope and a computer inside. So if you kind of like slightly leaned forward, it would go forward. And I mean, they're around, right? You see them...
0: Do you?
1: Tourist groups going around Uluru on them, or private security blokes, and they've got a kind of a niche. They've ended up in a sort of a niche world, but they, they were meant to, conquer the retail world at the time, and they just didn't. And it was like one of those brilliant failures that that promised a revolution, but ended up just as a footnote in history. Now, some of your listeners can't even remember them. So,
0: there are other items that go very nicely into this category of what was to be the next big thing that wasn't. Before we leave the Segway, though, Remo, tell us the ending to the story.
1: Oh, the sad ending.
0: The sad but hilariously funny ending, in a way. Ironic, I guess, is the word.
1: I know. It is a bit sad. Well, Segway didn't conquer the world, so it ended up being sold to a British businessman, Jim Heseldon, and from Cayman in 2009. But tragically and ironically, he died just a year after buying the company, and his cause of death was he plunged from a cliff into the River Wharfe while riding his, you guessed it, Segway and walking his dog. Apparently he was giving way to a fellow dog walker. So I'm not sure there's a lesson there, but it makes for good copy, so.
0: I shouldn't laugh. It's terrible somebody died, but here he is buying the very thing that he thought was going to be the next big thing, and he plunges from a cliff into a river riding his Segway. So then what happens to the Segway? That's the end of it.
1: Then you said they're still around. It's sold to a Chinese robotics company called Ninebot, and they have a bigger range that includes electric scooters and other like personal transport devices. So it's kind of been absorbed into, a bigger play. And but in 2020, they stopped producing Segway. So I guess the Segways that you see out there are, collector's items these days.
0: Retro. David is in Bondi and joins us. Remo Giuffre is here from Remorandum. David, hello, welcome.
2: Hi, guys. How are you?
0: You want to stand up tall and proud for the Segway?
2: Absolutely. We had an amazing tour around Rome on the Segway with my youngest was on a Segway. I think he was 7 at the time, and the tour leader was holding onto his Segway the whole way.

0: And then we did another tour in Prague. As you say, it was a big thing.
1: And how long ago was that?
0: Oh, probably 15, 16, 17 years ago.
1: Right. And was it a more enjoyable way to see the city than you might have on another mode of transport?
0: I think it was a lot of fun just standing up and walking around, actually doing it. And then we tried it in the Blue Mountains and I fell off, so that wasn't such fun.
1: You don't want to plunge. You don't want to plunge from a cliff in the Blue Mountains on a Segway. That would not be a good ending, David.
0: Definitely.
1: Oh, I think I've lost him. Oh, sorry. Yeah, go ahead, David.
0: Novelty.
1: Yeah, yeah.
0: Hello, novelty.
1: Novelty. Jackie says, I was on a Segway around Lake Billy Griffin in Canberra just a couple of years ago with my teenagers. I was a little worried I was going to land in the lake, but it was a lot of fun. Lloyd says,

0: The Segway still holds its own in film and television. Steadicam operators put them to wonderful use still on sporting events.
1: Oh, okay.
0: So it is alive and well.
1: Yeah. Niche. Various uses.
0: Yeah. So, Remo, what else would go into the category of the next big thing that wasn't?
1: Well, there's a whole bunch of technology things that probably exemplified by Google Glass. Google Glass was this product that, when was it exactly? In 2012, Google unveiled this thing. It was, you know, meant to be the, you know, the future had arrived. It felt like science fiction. It was like glasses that had a little computer on it that would project onto your into your field of vision, onto a glass, so you kind of see someone across the room and, you know, Google them by voice and have their, you know, LinkedIn profile pop up in your field of vision or something. And there was massive media excitement, and but it never sold more than a few thousand, because basically people just didn't want to look like dags. Or I think the word was glass holes. Glass holes.
0: Glass holes. No one
1: to
0: wants to be a glass hole.
1: Google Glass, because there were privacy concerns, because they would be, you know, recording it. You know,
0: yeah,
1: you touch your temple when you're recording someone.
0: Yeah. And people didn't know that you were being, that you were recording them.
1: No.
0: Because they didn't know that you were wearing glasses that were actually a computer. It's interesting, though. It could have taken off. They could have made them cool. I mean, who would have thought
1: Meta is going again, trying to do it again, this time embedded into things like Ray-Ban sunglasses, where it looks like more like you're just wearing a pair of glasses, and but there's still that privacy issue, right? I mean, nobody wants to feel that they're being kind of watched, so I'm not sure how they're going to get around that. More recently, Apple had this thing called the Apple Vision Pro, which is extraordinary technology that purportedly was going to sort of take the place of desktop computers, because you would just whack one of these things on your head and put your hands in the air as if you're, you know, on a virtual keyboard, and you'd be able to, you know, be online and on a computer without actually having a screen in front of you. You would have this thing on your head. And once again, people just don't like having things on their face, you know, because they want to look good and they want other people to see them. You know, so
0: yeah. No, I'm with that thinking. Sharon says, I think that the Segway is popular at Uluru because people can't be bothered walking around the 11-kilometre.
1: As someone who walked around it with my kids a few years ago, I can sympathise with that.
0: Tony says, in the 1970s and 80s, videotape recorders were all the rage. VHS and B Sony Betamax video recorders were all the thing. And then you had Blu-ray players. Then the next big thing was the big home cinema experience, which didn't really take off because they were so expensive. And then video recorders became the thing. Now the thing is streaming services. I guess Tony's point is maybe this is just the evolution of new ideas. It's an evolutionary thing.
1: Yeah, and there's an argument that, you know, progress is messy, and sometimes the thing that changes the world isn't the invention that everyone's talking about, but it's the quieter descendant that comes later, which, you know, everything is, you know, iterative. But we do love a spectacular failure, don't we?
0: Well, I do. I take great delight, just even, as you said, saying the word segue. The next big thing, the next big thing that wasn't. I remember it so well.
1: What about New Coke?
0: Oh, New Coke. Wasn't that
1: That was meant to be the next big thing.
0: Well, we spoke about that because we profiled the year of 1985 last night on the show.
1: Oh, right. Oh,
0: and 1985, so many things happened in that year, as that they do in every year. But one of the things, one of the big things, was Coke unveiling their new recipe. A massive failure.
1: I know. And within months having to, you know, tail between their legs. At the time, people thought,

0: maybe they meant to do that. And, you know, now they've got two products. People buying new Coke and people are buying Coca-Cola Classic, or what they, how they rebadged the original formula. And someone else said, well, they're not that stupid and they're also not that smart. So it was probably just a big mistake.
1: What was the reason they gave for changing the formula?
0: Well, they had all of these blind taste tests that suggested that people actually preferred it. But, yeah, you can't all, I don't know. Sometimes you just got to go with your gut and forget about what the focus group is telling you.
1: Remo Giuffre is here, founder and publisher of Remorandum, which is a little book series that hunts down interesting things like what we're talking about, Segways, Google Glass wearable technology, New Coke from 1985, all touted as being the next big thing, but neither of these things were.
0: I've got a few other examples for you if you've got time.
1: Yeah,
0: you
1: know. Okay.
0: WeWork. WeWork was the office revolution that, you know, the core business was actually just leasing office space and long-term and renting it out short-term. But at the time when they tried to go public, it was like this, you know, redefinition of work, and billions and billions of dollars got poured into that company until it, you know, exploded. And then in Saudi Arabia, there's something called NEOM, which is a future city there, the centerpiece of which is this thing called the Line, which was proposed as a city which is 170 kilometers long and about 300 meters wide, which was this one mirrored glass on either side, one single line that ran through the desert. And so it was promised to redefine urban living and become a model for cities worldwide. And, you know, that's all in question at the moment, and they're pulling them back. But, you know, I love seeing the bold idea fall over on its face from time to time. You know, it keeps things interesting.
1: Michael in Newcastle is remembering Sydney Monorail. Would that fit into this category neatly, Remo?
0: I think so, but not in a sort of entertaining, spectacular way. It just kind of fizzled and died, and gradually people realised that it was so ugly and it just wasn't delivering.
1: And it really didn't do much. It just sort of went around in a circle and didn't take you anywhere. Neil in Ryde says, I was at the Vietnamese-Chinese border just last week and I was amazed by the number of people on their Segways going over the border into China. They're still popular.
0: That's a good way to outrun China. The authorities.
1: Yeah, that's right. Try going into North Korea on your Segway. What about the Concorde? Would you put the Concorde into the next big thing that wasn't?
0: I know it's on the list, but it's a bit unfair because it was pretty incredible engineering, but it was really never economically sustainable, and it got retired in 2003. I'm not sure if you remember, but there was this horrible
1: plane crash. Yeah. Everyone died.
0: Happened in 2000, and shortly after takeoff from Paris, it killed everyone on board. But the cause of the crash was some debris on the runway. So it was explicable and freakish, but it was so dramatic and public that, no longer were the bad economics tolerable because of that. So I got a funky example for you, more on the tech side. Do you remember in 2020, I'm not sure if you were aware, there was something called Clubhouse. Do you remember that?
1: No.
0: It was an audio-only social media app. And that was meant to, you know, be the next, you know, big thing where people would effectively dial into these rooms where people were just kind of banging on about one thing or another, and you could kind of just join the room and eavesdrop. And I knew people who were spending hours and hours and hours surfing from one room to another listening to these conversations going on. But anyway, that's gone.
1: Sharon says, I went to an exhibition in Brooklyn in New York. It was called the Museum of Failure.
0: Oh,
1: it was filled with failed products.
0: Perfect.
1: Lots of them were things we recognised, and it was such a lot of fun. Yes, we've got the same sense of humour, you, Remo, and and me, yeah, Sharon. That's very good, isn't it? Di says Segways would have been better. They would have succeeded if there were less restrictions around them. And they were too expensive, says Di. Michael says Vegemite failed with the launch of the iSnack 2.0, a Vegemite with cheese spread. I remember that. Yeah.
0: And yeah, that's a good one.
1: Yeah, Vegemite and cheese spread. That was no good. And Bernie in Narromburn says definitely the monorail in Sydney. Nobody ever used it. Nobody was ever going to use it. And the best thing they did really, wasn't it, Bernie, to rip it out.
0: Kill it.
1: Yeah. Famous marketing disasters. Which is the best one? Is the Segway the best one? What comes in next? It's got to be New Coke.
0: I like Google Glass because of the glass hole,
1: Very good, Remo. It's always great to chat with you. How did your body corporate meeting go tonight?
0: It was actually a meeting of the owners, repair the building. DA got knocked back by the council, so we're coming up with plan B at the moment.
1: Can you have pets?
0: I was the only one drinking a beer, though, so that's not a good sign.
1: Not a good sign or a good sign? Maybe you were more relaxed.
0: Yeah.
1: Yeah, good on you, Remo. We'll chat in the fortnight. Great to have you here. Remo Giuffre is the publisher of Remorandum. It's a book series and Substack. He gives you snack-sized servings of really, really wonderful things, like the Segway. So check it out.

speaking of the next big thing that wasn't, Carl says, what about the Fyre Festival? Yes, there was that wonderful documentary on Netflix about that, wasn't it, Carl? It was meant to be this big music festival, billed as being this most amazing, lavish, luxury music event on a private island in the Bahamas. But it was a complete and monumental failure, which landed the promoters in jail, didn't it, Carl?

0: That's the Hunters. 6 minutes away from the 9 o'clock news. Sally Wise up next.
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0: Let's warm you up. Sally Wise brings us some warming winter beverages tonight. Hello, Sally.
3: Hi, Renee.
0: Mulled wine probably is the one that would come to mind for most people. Do you make your own mulled wine?
3: Oh, yeah, absolutely, and mulled cider as well. Love them when we have friends around and sometimes just for ourselves. Really, really very warming and very delicious.
0: And how do you make yours?
3: Well, say you had a bottle of red wine, 750 ml, you can even go as much as a litre, and into that you really want to put some herbs and spices probably more. So you put in a cinnamon stick and some cloves, maybe 8 to 10 cloves, up to a dozen. I tend to put them into a little muslin bag or similar and pop that in as well. Because if you put them in as they are, sometimes little gritty bits come off and you don't really want that in your mulled wine. And then I put it all in the slow cooker with a sliced up orange and a couple of tablespoons of honey. Sometimes I'll put in something like apple juice or grape juice as well, give it a bit of sweetness, then maybe cut back on the honey. Now put it in the slow cooker, put it on high, wait till it's hot enough, put your slow cooker on to warm, and there you are, you're set for the night. Mm. Very similar with the cider as well. I sometimes add just some extra apple juice to that and maybe a cardamom pod as well. And in my case, instead of honey, sometimes I will use red currant jelly or something like that, something with a lovely bit of fruitiness added.
0: What about homemade teas? I mean, we're all very good at grabbing a tea bag and dunking it into boiling water, but we can do better, can't we?
3: Oh, you can. If you like herbal tea, make your own because you get such good flavour. For instance, most people have mint hanging about in their garden or on the window ledge, or you can even buy it. And so just take like a good handful of those. Then what you need to do is tear them. Not necessarily chop, but at least tear them and put them into your cup or a little jug, because that releases the essential oils and all the wonderful flavours and aroma, of course. And then pour onto that about 375 mils of boiling water, not quite boiling, say about 90 degrees centigrade, and then you steep that for about 5 minutes and then strain it. Now, to me, that's going to cool it down. So I would pop it into the microwave, give it a little boost for 20, 30 seconds, and then I would put a slice of lemon or preferably lime into that. And if you want to sweeten it, put some honey in.
0: Mm. Warming, wintry beverages for nighttime. What else would you suggest, Sally?
3: Well, I really like to have my own homemade cordial syrups. As you know, you don't have to have homemade, though they're very simple to do, but I think, for instance, of a blackcurrant syrup. I would buy that from the supermarket if you don't make your own, and just have one part of that in a mug and fill it up, say, with 4 to 5 parts of that really, really hot water, and then pop into that your lemon juice, slice of lemon juice, even a sprig of mint is lovely in that, and drink it really hot. And that is full of vitamin C, really delicious, and it's really not much more, if any more, sugar in that than it would be with a tablespoon of honey, and you have all the fruity goodness as well.
0: Would you ever bother making your own hot chocolate?
3: Well, yes, I used to do that way back in the past. What I'd often have, though, in the fridge, which is not actually chocolate syrup, but I always, because there's so many visitors here, ganache, you know, chocolate ganache. So that's just you bring some cream up to the boil, say it's like 300 ml or 250, bring that to the boil, put an equal amount, say 250, 300 grams of chopped chocolate into the boiling cream, take it off the stove, give it a stir until the chocolate's all melted, and then I pour that into a container. Now, if you're going to make a nice hot chocolate with that, grab a great big spoonful, say a dessert spoonful, and pour onto that a little bit of hot water or just straight hot milk, and that is so lovely. And that will keep quite a while in the fridge. You can even put it in the freezer, this chocolate ganache, and then you have a beautiful hot chocolate on base on hand all the time.
0: Very good. Very good. There's some good ideas there. Charlie wants to know, why do they call it mull wine? Mull wine or mulled wine?
3: I really don't know. I've never even thought about it. Maybe one of your clever listeners will know.
0: Okay. Is it because you mull it? Like, is it the equipment that you use?
3: I don't know. Or is it the process of infusing with spices? I don't know. As I haven't thought about it. No, I have to know. So I'll let you know by next time.

0: if no one else has come up with the answer.
1: Someone else is suggesting, what about like a cinnamon milk? If you don't like chocolate, people don't like to have coffee at night, a cinnamon type of milk? Would that
0: work? That would really work. And for my husband, who has been ailing with the flu, I give him at night honey in hot milk, which seems to soothe the terrible cough which is lingering, and sometimes, to help him sleep, a little splash of rum as well. And
1: I was waiting for the whiskey or the rum to come into play. Sally, always great to chat to you. Thanks for being here.
0: Likewise.
2: Pleasure.
1: Our home cook, Sally Wise, with some ideas. It's 9 o'clock.
3: ABC News, good evening. I'm Noni Edwards. An expert says the growing trend of women backing far-right parties is global and often driven by the same concerns as male voters. Pauline Hanson and her One Nation party have surged to new heights, with the party polling at 31% on primary vote. An April study by Redbridge Consulting and Accent Research found Senator Hanson is the most popular party leader among some women. Dr. Sophia Anmasari, the author of Grassroots Women in the Populist Radical Right, says women are drawn to far-right parties for many of the same reasons as men.
4: Actually, the reasons why women vote for far-right parties are the same as men. It's about expressing one's dissatisfaction with the performance of mainstream parties. It's about cultural grievances against groups like immigrants, ethnic minorities, and refugees. And it's about economic grievances.
3: The trade union says there are questions over whether the AUKUS agreement will still deliver as many jobs as it promised. AUKUS is projected to create around 20,000 direct jobs in Australia over the next 3 decades, but this week there's been a change to Australia's Virginia-class submarine deal with the United States. Sally McManus, Secretary of the Australian Council of Trade Unions, says the impact on Australian jobs is not yet clear.
5: Part of AUKUS was a promise of 20,000 jobs for workers in South Australia in the shipbuilding industry, and we don't yet know what the impact is out of this announcement yet. So we want a briefing from the government, because the issue of jobs was part of what a lot of unions were concerned about when it came to the issue of AUKUS.
3: The Australian Chamber of Commerce and Industry is warning that consumers will bear the brunt of the Fair Work Commission's lifting of the minimum wage. Minimum wage workers have been awarded a pay increase of nearly 6%, which will go into effect from July 1st. The Fair Work Commission says its determination was particularly challenging this year due to the wild card of the war in the Middle East, which has disrupted oil supplies and accelerated inflation in Australia. But ACCI's David Alexander says it'll add to costs for small businesses.
6: A number of them will pass that on to consumers in the form of higher inflation. So the Fair Work Commission is really not addressing this second round effect. It's going to increase that area of wages above inflation, and that will kick off another round of inflation.
3: Gold-plated stationery items, a $7,000 work bag, and thousands in trips to Disneyland and Bali are some of what's been uncovered during an ICAC investigation into professional development funds for South Australian medical officers. Jackson Byrne reports.
7: After a six-month evaluation, the Independent Commission Against Corruption has found public sector medical officers claimed back more than $64 million on professional development reimbursements between April 2025 and April 2026. Staff are entitled to claim up to $10,000 per year in reimbursements, but Commissioner Emma Townsend said there needed to be more clarity around what reimbursements are appropriate and what constitutes professional development. ICAC has made 8 recommendations to reduce corruption risks in the public health system, including a review of the department's policies and an audit program for local health networks.
3: A Russian missile and drone attack has killed at least 18 people across Ukraine, including 2 children, marking one of Moscow's largest assaults in recent months. Regional officials say an 8-year-old boy and a woman who were pulled from the rubble of an apartment block are among 12 people who've died in Dnipro. In the capital, Kyiv, the death toll stands at 6. This resident says the strikes seemingly came out of nowhere.
8: I woke up from my bed and decided to move to the corridor. I heard explosions coming closer and closer. I turned my back to the window to go to the apartment door. At that moment, there was an explosion which threw me against the door.
3: To sport now, and Socceroos call-up Tete Yenge says he's excited to be able to represent Australia at this year's World Cup in North America. The uncapped striker has impressed with his recent form, playing for Japanese top-flight club Machida.

0: Zelvia. This 25-year-old is one of 17 players in the group who could play their first World Cup games when the tournament begins next week. Yenge says it's been a whirlwind journey to get to this point.
1: Football is crazy. A lot can happen in 6 months. Yeah, I was enjoying my time in Scotland. Even though things weren't going so well, I was still playing week in, week out. And then, yeah, I got the call from Japan. I thought it's an opportunity that I can't let go. I took it, and thankfully it's worked out.
0: You're up to date with the very latest from ABC News. There's more news at any time on ABC Listen.
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3: This is Evenings with Renee Crosh.
4: And thank you for being back with us, 5 minutes past nine. Coming up in about half an hour, we're going to take a trip down memory lane to a time when smoking cigarettes was just ubiquitous.
5: Smoke, smoke, smoke that cigarette. 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
6: Tell St. Peter at the Golden Gate that you hate to make him wait, but you just gotta have another cigarette.
4: Your memories of smoking generations ago, how was it perceived, medicalized, glamorized all those years ago? I mean, you would smoke on an aeroplane, you'd smoke in the restaurant, there were smoking rooms. In Victorian houses, it was very chic, wasn't it, to have a smoking room. Men even wore smoking jackets. They were those beautiful velvet and silk paisley smoking robes with their quilted satin collars. It was such a very different time, wasn't it? Smoking was seen to be alluring, calming, cool, sexy, tough.
7: Marlboro country is everywhere, anywhere in the land. From east to west, north to south, from the lakes to the Rio Grande. From Manhattan towers to towering pines, a Marlboro legend grew. Till today, it's the brand that won the West and the rest of the country, too. Come to where the flavor is. Come to Marlboro country.
4: Yeah, if we knew back then what we now know, maybe nobody would have smoked cigarettes, or would they? We'll talk more about that, your memories on smoking back in the 50s, 60s, 70s, 80s, how things have really changed, haven't they? But before we do that, some great music for your enjoyment is first up.
3: Evenings. With Renee Crosh.
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4: It is time for another Tuesday music special and Dr. Liz Jaffray joins us. Hello.
8: Hello, Renee. How are you doing?
4: Haven't seen you for ages.
8: I know. I've missed you.
4: What you been doing?
8: Oh, you know.
4: Gas bagging.
8: Rocking and rolling, playing footy, all of that stuff. You know how it is.
4: Now, the genesis of this idea tonight, unlikely pairings in the music business, unlikely collaborations, if you like, comes from Harry Styles awarding Radiohead's Thom Yorke this week.
8: Yeah, yeah. So this really strange, and what I love about this, so Thom Yorke was winning a big songwriting award and Harry Styles pops up. And what I love about it so much is, again, these are one of those pairings that you just think, how did that happen? Like, how does Harry Styles know who Thom Yorke is? And how did somebody think to get them in their orbit? And what was so great about the speech was Harry kind of knew that it was quite an unusual, he was an unusual choice sort of from the outside, but made such a point of talking about it was real to him, you know.
4: Explain to me, why is it so unusual to you? They're both Brits.
8: Well, that's true. They're both Brits. They're both men in the music industry. But if you think about it, Radiohead's this seminal indie alternative kind of depressed almost band, you know, 90s teenage angst, the kind of unloved, unlovable kind of thing. Harry is shiny pop, you know, One Direction.
4: Boy band.
8: Exactly. And now this kind of swans around running marathons when he's not winning Grammys type of, you know, David Bowie-ness, you know, really lovely kind of androgynous pop legend. And as

0: As you know, Bowie said, Bowie, now I'm calling him Bowie, as Stiles said as well, you know, he was born a year after Pablo Honey came out, a year. So he's like, it's not even my teenage angst that I'm living here. It was his big sisters and his cool uncles. But he wanted to kind of say how important this work was to him and how important Thom Yorke was to him. And understandably, when he talked about this, there were some people in the audience who were almost kind of tutting it, almost sort of saying, do you get to own this? Like, are you in this right lane? Do you deserve to be here?
1: Well, he went pretty far. He said Radiohead was his favourite band.
0: That's right.
1: He credited Thom Yorke with being the inspiration for his own songwriting.
0: Yeah, that's right. Which, and again, this is what I love. If you listen to Harry Styles' stuff, so he talked about Watermelon Sugar, big, poppy, mainstream, you know, you're going to hear it in supermarkets. You're not going to hear Radiohead. You know, you're not going to hear that really industrial underground stuff that's almost like this secret. You know, like if you know, you know, but if you don't, are you cool enough? So they sort of don't, they shouldn't belong in the same world, arguably.
1: But isn't it great that they do?
0: Yes. And what I love about it in particular is, again, no algorithm was going to put that together. You know, no algorithm is going to have, because you listen to Harry Styles, I imagine you're going to want to listen to OK Computer. It's not going to happen. That's what's so beautiful about it.
1: So it got you thinking, Liz Dufresne, who else has been an unlikely pairing?
0: This is exactly where I am.
1: You came up with Tammy Wynette and
0: the KLF, Justin.

0: electro house KLF works with the great country legend that is Tammy Wynette, and it works.
1: I know. It's just, it's kind of this glorious electro country nonsense.
0: It really is nonsense.
1: It's catchy. It's so catchy. And I don't know if you remember, like, I have such a vivid memory of first seeing this video on Rage. Tammy kind of descends in this strange kind of turquoise sparkly outfit, and the KLF is sort of dancing around. You've got no idea what this is, but I know I love it. That's what's so great about
0: it. How did they discover each other? They live in different continents.
1: Yeah.
0: One's from country.
1: Yeah.
0: One's electro house.
1: I know. Look, my understanding is KLF approached Tammy. I don't think it was the other way around. But what it really proves, I think, is just good music is good music. You know, and the music industry is so organised around putting people in categories and kind of keeping them in their lanes, you know. And I was joking about the algorithm before, but before the algorithm, it would happen in record stores. It would happen on radio stations, you know. You, if this is you, you go over to this corner and look in this section. If this is you, you turn the dial to this station. This is you, you know. So I just love that pairings like this just throw all that out of the water, you know, and just say, just if you've got something to say to each other, if you've got, you know, a language you can share, let's have a go. And this is much... I mean, neither artist could have done this separately. I don't think this is a real proper mishmash of two different styles and eras and genres. It's just, it's beautiful. And it's nonsense. It really is. It's so silly.
0: What else have you got, Liz?
1: So I've got another one that's kind of along a similar vein, but I couldn't do Tammy and the KLF without doing this one. And this is the Pet Shop Boys and Dusty Springfield. What have I done to deserve this? It's a couple of years earlier. This was 87, KLF and Tammy.

Antoinette '91, and again, it crosses genres and eras. It's not quite as weird, but I'd say it's just as wonderful. And maybe this is more when the Pet Shop Boys are on the rise. Maybe Dusty was getting a little bit slower, perhaps. And if you have a look again, the film clip isn't quite as spectacular. It's not the Dusty we'd remember from the '60s with the big hair and the she was quite different then. But it's still a really, really fabulous track.

0: thought. I wonder how many collaborations didn't happen because one of the artists said, no way, I'm not working with them. They're not cool enough.
1: It's interesting, isn't it? Or the opposite. Maybe they're too cool. Maybe I'm a bit intimidated. You know. I was talking about when Tina Turner and Jimmy Barnes did The Best a little while ago, and I know that Jimmy was very intimidated by that. He nearly said no. But then who would want to say no to Tina Turner? Is that an option? I don't think saying no to Tina is allowed, you know.
0: Not at her great height.
1: No.
0: Well, good on him for saying yes and being a big boy and putting his big boy pants on.
1: Oh, I know. Just, you know, don't look Miss Turner in the eye.
0: Nobody would say no to David Bowie.
1: Well, no.
0: Would they have?
1: I mean, again, you'd have to be very brave. I know. So this pairing, David Bowie and Bing Crosby, when they did The Little Drummer Boy, which gets played out every year, right? This one always pops up on those classics that kind of, you know, you can't go past. The thing about this one, the story goes that actually David Bowie wasn't going to say yes to this. So this came about because they were doing a Christmas special that for Bing Crosby, and Bing Crosby's people, the people behind the special, the Merry Old Christmas special in 77, contacted Bowie, and Bowie wasn't sure. And it was Bowie's mum that said, no, that's Bing Crosby. What are you doing? David, what are you doing? Get in there. And I don't think
0: David,
1: it was...
0: David.
1: That's right. I'm looking at you, David. That's right. And it wasn't that he had... I think, again, he was a bit starstruck. It wasn't that he didn't think he was good enough. It was more, yeah, that's Bing Crosby. What am I doing? And so if it wasn't for David Bowie's mum, Peggy Jones, we wouldn't have this lovely track.

0: well done to David Bowie's mother. No longer with us, of course, Peggy.
1: Yeah, neither is David, sadly. No. Or Bing. They're all singing. Yeah.
0: They're all singing from up there in the heavens. That is a beautiful collaboration. Liz Jones is here. We're looking at unlikely musical pairings or duets, if you like, or collaborations. It just shows, doesn't it, Liz, how an artist should be brave, break out of formulas, break out of expectations, and just go for it. Go for a new market. Do something different.
1: Yeah.
0: It mostly works.
1: I think
0: so. And it should be applauded even if it doesn't.
1: Yeah, I think so. And I feel like too, you know, I mean, I imagine whether or not people speak directly to each other, it's somebody's people call somebody's people, like what happened there, you know, and somebody's mum gets involved. But it's, I mean, you know, at the end of the day, unless you're sort of worried that you really can't communicate to each other, why not have a go, you know, like just see what happens, because the
0: You have to put your ego on the line.
1: Oh, yes.
0: Because if it's a capital F failure, you have to stand by it. You can't go and bury it under the carpet.
1: No, and I guess too, when you get two big artists and two big groups of fans, you've got the potential of disappointing two lots of people, you know?
0: Even better. Tell us what you two did with Pavarotti.
1: Oh, I love this one. This is Miss Sarajevo. I don't know if you remember, in 95, you two and Brian Eno did this album called The Passengers album, which was a soundtrack to a film that didn't exist. Beautiful. And the first single was Miss Sarajevo. They first performed it in 95 in the annual Pavarotti and Friends concert. So it was actually you two turning up with Pavarotti, not the other way around. And what's so beautiful about this is, again, it's one of those really unlikely pairings and it resonates in different ways. So I was in Rome. I saw you two in Rome. Must have been whenever it was, early 2000, something like that. And in, you know, Italian audience, the bit that Pavarotti sang in Italian was the bit that was the loudest from the crowd, you know. So it's just, it also shows you've got that language crossover as well as opera and pop and all of those different kind of worlds all coming together with just what's a beautiful tune, you know, if nothing else.

0: isn't it?
1: It's beautiful, yeah.
0: I could imagine, though, I mean, Bono is a massive rock star, but I could imagine anyone being intimidated by Pavarotti's voice.
1: Can't you? Yeah. And I mean, the story also goes that Bono used to get, the drunker he would get, the more he would try opera. So, you know, this is an ambition for him, but, you know, why give that a crack when somebody like Pavarotti, and you do think, you know, how do you go up and say, excuse me, maestro, you know, here are my lyrics, you know. So
0: did Brian Eno get them together?
1: I know Eno produced the album, so I don't know what the connection was. Maybe it was their mums. I mean, you know, if we've learned anything from...
0: So did you say the album was written for a film that never was?
1: Yeah. Yeah, it's called The Passengers. So 95, they just original soundtrack album to an album that didn't exist, to a film that didn't exist. Because why not? You two and Brian Eno, why not?
0: You can do what you want.
1: You can.
0: Now, there's a few Australian examples, of course. We're going to leave Kylie and Nick Cave to one side because I think that's discussed all the time.
1: They're getting a lot, and, I mean, you can send your hate mail, but I think that Nick needs Kylie more than Kylie needs Nick. Let's leave it there. let's just leave it there.
0: So what Australian example do you want to hold up?
1: So I love this one so much. This is The Dissociatives, which was sort of early 2000s. It was Itchy and Scratchy's Paul Mack, incredible dance artist, who's now an academic these days, teaches at Sydney Uni.
0: And he was a big DJ.
1: Oh, still is. Paul's still making wonderful work. You might remember a couple of years ago did the techno train for Vivid. You know, he did the soundtrack to this, you know, to going around the city circle and stuff. Incredible artist. And he teamed up with Silverchair's Daniel Johns at a time when, you know, Silverchair were at that height and that real kind of, well, they called them Nirvana in pyjamas for a little while, you know, that kind of Australian grunge, and that this was them kind of growing up, and this was Daniel, I think, wanting to spread his wings a bit and just musically explore a little bit more, because, you know, he'd come into the music industry when he was a teenager, not even, I think he was 13 when they were discovered, when Silverchair were discovered, so this was really a chance for him to break out and do something different. At the time, people were saying, you know, that Paul Mack had broken up the band and he even wore a Yoko Ono t-shirt at one point, I seem to remember, but this collaboration, The Dissociatives, is what they did together, and it was just joyful and fun, and again, a spark that crossed over genres, shouldn't have worked, but somehow really, really does, I think.
0: The song Somewhere.

0: We're talking tonight unlikely pairings in the music business, unlikely collaborations, whether it's across generations, across musical genres, across entire continents. How did the collaborations come to be? This one, Daniel Johns and Paul Mack, The Dissociatives, the song Somewhere Down the Barrel, You're in Evenings with me, Renee Crosh, and Dr. Liz Giuffre is here. Are they not playing together anymore? Would they ever get back together? Daniel Johns is still around. He's still in Newcastle.
1: I hope so. And like I say, Paul's busy. When Paul's not marking your assignments at Sydney Uni, or when he's not doing his own stuff, you never know. I love an unusual pairing. What's to stop them? Nobody thought it would happen in the first place, so why not do it again?
0: Do you know what Daniel Johns is doing?
1: I don't. I know that there was... I don't know that he's been terribly well. I know there was that big podcast around him, you know, who it was called Who the Hell is Daniel Johns or something like that. Huge Spotify launch thing with big billboards in Times Square and stuff. I don't know. But it's hard, isn't it? Like I said, this is somebody who got into the music industry
0: so young,
1: a puppy dog.
0: Yeah.
1: Really as a very, very, I don't say young
0: teenager.
1: Man. As a child.
0: A tween.
1: That's right. Yeah. So, you know, wonderful talent, incredible artist. And so, you know, I like to think that somewhere he's still living on tomorrow money. I hope he is. You know, and he's had an incredible career, and I don't think he's much different age-wise than me. He's got to be in his 40s. So hopefully he'll come back sometime. And like I say, Paul's still hanging around.
0: He might be collaborating with another industry.
1: You never know. But just enjoying the Newcastle sunshine, maybe.
0: Why not? Collaborating with the beach.
1: Yes.
0: Finally, here's a collaboration between Annie Lennox and Aretha Franklin.
1: Yeah, is this unusual? I mean, look, it's only weird because... I guess, again, the industry might say that the Eurythmics should live in one lane and Aretha Franklin should live in the other, but this is just such a pairing from heaven, you know. This one was definitely driven by the Eurythmics. So Annie and David wrote this song, Sisters Are Doing It For Themselves, and they got, you know, and then they asked Aretha to join, and it's just become one of those iconic tracks, you know, about it's not just been a coming together of musicians, it's a bit of a, it's a feminist anthem, you know, in so many wonderful ways. It appeared on the Eurythmics album Be Yourself Tonight. It also appeared on Aretha's album Who's Zoomin' Who. So it's not one of those, you know, main artist featuring this person the other way around. It was a real...
0: So who actually wrote the song?
1: It was the Eurythmics that wrote it. So it was Annie and David that wrote it.
0: I think Kylie and her sister Danny did it too.
1: Young Talent Time, yes.
0: That's right.
1: Of course, somebody thought...
0: That was in the Kylie documentary.
1: It was. Yeah. It's in the National Film and Sound Archive too, if you're just feeling like cruising on the NFSA website.
0: Now, they're not an unusual collaboration though, those two sisters.
1: Well, no, except that Kylie was the one, as we know from the documentary, that always wanted to be the singer, but Danny was the one that got picked first. So, you know, and that's a whole other can of worms. If you want to say pit them against each other, I don't know.
0: So who would have brought Aretha Franklin into the Eurythmics?
1: Annie, I'd say.
0: Right.
1: Annie, yeah. And, I mean, but Annie's also an incredible artist who can perform and has performed with anybody as well. You know, you think about she'd perform with David Bowie, for example, on the Queen tribute after Freddie died. She's done incredible, you know, incredible collaborations with lots of different people, continues to today. So, you know, I guess the only thing unusual about this is how to not outsing each other. You know what I mean? Where to allow space and how to really have this be something where they're working together and not competing. And I think that's definitely what happens.
0: Well, that's the generosity of spirit that I think both these two iconic music legends have. Liz, it's been so much fun. Thank you.
1: Thanks so much, Renee.
0: Here it is. Sisters Are Doing It For Themselves, Annie Lennox and Aretha Franklin.

0: two of the best voices ever, really, in Annie Lennox and Aretha Franklin. Some other ideas. Tim says, what about AC/DC collaborating with Slim Dusty? All the Rolling Stones and Kate Bush. Someone else says, what about Elton John and Eminem? And I think Elton John and Axl Rose. Thank you, Sophie, in Avoca. Yes, there are some beauties on there.
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6: Smoke that cigarette. Puff, puff, puff, and if you smoke yourself to death, tell St. Peter at the Golden Gate that you hate to make him wait, but you just gotta have another cigarette.
0: Let's take a trip down memory lane to the history of smoking in Australia. Now, in Austinville, in the Northern Rivers, at the Crawford House Museum, there's an exhibition on until the end of June on the history of smoking in Australia. They've got artefacts, old advertisements, paraphernalia. They've got GP prescriptions showing how to roll a cigarette. That was pretty commonplace. Lots of things on display revealing a time when smoking really wasn't understood at all. If we knew back then what we now know, possibly nobody would have ever taken up the habit.
7: I'll tell you in just a minute or two, but right now I just gotta have a cigarette.
6: Smoke, smoke, smoke that cigarette.
0: John Sim is here from the Crawford House Museum. Hello, John.
8: Oh, hi there.
0: It's fascinating, isn't it, when you think back to the 50s, 60s, 70s, even 80s, our attitudes towards smoking were completely different. Smoking was ubiquitous.
8: Totally different. Yes, yeah. And one of the ways in which our exhibition makes this very clear are through this, well, it's a wall covered with magazine ads for cigarette smoking. One of them pictures a doctor with a white coat and stethoscope holding his cigarette. And, the subtitle is "More Doctors Smoke Camels Than Any Other Cigarette." Quite extraordinary. Or another one next to it, for Lucky Strike Cigarettes, 20,679 physicians say Luckies are less irritating.

0: text line, actually, 0467 922 702. Gary in Narooma says, back in 1978, I had a stint in hospital and I used to smoke my Peterson tobacco pipe in the ward. It was very accepted. In hospital. Go figure. Someone else says, my mother was prescribed menthol cigarettes by her GP for her asthma. That's Dimity yes. in Erskineville. I mean, doctors were prescribing cigarettes to people for all sorts of things. It was a way to calm down. It was a way to settle your nerves. It was a way to lose weight. A wonderful appetite suppressant.
1: Yes, yes. And, of course, during World War II, the Australian Army had an authorised quota of cigarettes per month. 8 ounces of tobacco or 240 cigarettes for women, exactly half that amount. And obviously it was deemed to be an appropriate way of coping with the stresses of war. And we've got a poster in our exhibition showing an Austinville resident, even in 1946, after being discharged, filling out a form guaranteeing him a supply of cigarettes as long as he didn't sell them or have some other source of getting them. Mm. So, you know, the government was officially doing this with cigarettes at that time.
0: Smoking was seen to be cool. It was seen to be sexy. It was seen to be tough.
2: Marlboro country is everywhere, anywhere in the land. From east to west, north to south, from the lakes to the Rio Grande.

0: From Manhattan towers to towering pines, a Marlboro legend grew. Till today, it's the brand that won the West and the rest of the country, too. Come to where the flavor is. Come to Marlboro Country.
1: Bob Norris, the Colorado rancher. I mean, very much along the John Wayne look, that kind of legendary Western tough guy.
2: Certainly, yes. We've got a copy of that ad on display. Right next to it, of course, the Anyhow Have a Winfield and Paul Hogan in that ad in a dress suit and bow tie. You know, quite a different image from, you know, one that he would later use in ads. Mm. We actually also have a Marlboro ad directed at women. Marlboro cigarettes, mild as May. And it says, discerning feminine taste is now confirming the judgment of masculine connoisseurs in expressing unanimous preference for this aristocrat of cigarettes. An elegant woman in the background with a cigarette holder. So the female market was important to them as well, clearly.
1: Indeed it was. I mean, it was seen to be so sexy, wasn't it? I mean, all the Hollywood stars, they always smoked in the film.
2: Exactly,
1: even in the 1990s, yes. Sharon Stone in her, you know, really sexy kind of Basic Instinct role where she would play the femme fatale, she was constantly smoking. And in Greece... Remember, yes. Sandy, daggy old Sandy becomes the cool girl when she puts on the leather outfit and puts a cigarette in the mouth.
3: Sandy,
4: tell me about it, Stan.
1: We all know that she's got the cigarette hanging out of the mouth, the big frizzy hair, and the very sexy tight kind of leather jeans and, you know, bustier top. John, why did you want to put the exhibition together?
2: Well, we do have about four exhibitions each year, and we plan these. And at some stage last year, discussion came up about mounting an exhibition about smoking, and our committee was somewhat divided about the issue. We decided to go ahead because we had a number of items of our own, which could be displayed, and it has proved very popular, really. So we're amazed at that.

0: I mean, it is a big slice of cultural life, isn't it? Don Sim is here from Crawford House, the Crawford House Museum, that has this exhibition on the history of smoking in Australia. He's a member of the Historical Society in Austin, in Austinville, in the Northern Rivers. A lot of companies, a lot of businesses used to market themselves through matches, didn't they, John?
1: Yes, yes. We displayed quite a few of these little packets of matches that, you know, AMP was a big donor for these, and lots of different motels and restaurants. You know, you could go there and pick up your small packet of matches free of charge, obviously.
0: Smoking was on planes. There was a lovely story of an air hostess who who said, you know, you would remember from takeoff to landing, everybody would light up on TAA or even internationally, and that wasn't frowned upon. Nobody complained. In first class, you were offered cigarettes if you were sitting in first class, and you could smoke the entire flight.
1: Yes, I'm old enough to remember that when you looked up at those signs above your seat in the plane, as we now have fasten seatbelt or whatever, we had a smoking or no smoking sign. So, you know, there were times when it was quite appropriate to smoke in the body of the plane.
0: Kelly in Putney says, gosh, me remembering me freely smoking in the office circa 1987. There were ashtrays in the office. Ashtrays on planes, in restaurants, in clubs, pubs. Ashtrays were everywhere. Australian journo Frank Robson had a great article recently about the melancholy of smoking and the old bevy. I no longer smoke, but the old times do make me smile. Smoking was a great connector, wasn't it, John Sim? You know, you'd go to the group of smokers, and it was a very intimate kind of experience that you'd share stories, you would connect over the smoking of cigarettes. I mean, houses used to have smoking rooms.
1: Oh, exactly, yes. And one of the our prized possession, really, on display is a smoking cap, which is shaped like a Turkish fez, dark blue velvet with an embroidered vine around the side of it and a tassel on top, rather like one of those rugby union caps. But, you know, the gentleman would, as you mentioned before, put on their jacket if they had one, and a hat, retire to maybe the drawing room and smoke and tell stories and so on. Social norm at that stage.
0: And were they smoking cigarettes or were they smoking cigars?
1: Some in that situation would have been smoking cigars. We have some of those on display, and also the little chopper for the end of your cigar. I'm a non-smoker, but I can remember having a few puffs of a cigar when a teaching colleague had a child in the late 1960s, for example. So it was a socially accepted thing.
0: Yeah. I mean, people would drive around in their cars with the windows up, three kids or maybe more in the back seat. Everybody was smoking. Well, the kids weren't smoking, but both parents are smoking.
1: Yes, that's true.
0: Ashtrays were in the car, weren't they?
1: Oh, yes. And actually, going back to the 1960s, you mentioned earlier films. It's interesting to think about the James Bond films. Ian Fleming, the writer of the novels, was a very, very heavy smoker, apparently, 70-plus a day. So the early James Bonds, of course, all smoked. But by the time we have Daniel Craig, we have a non-smoking James Bond.
0: Well, that's a change. That's a big change in the times. I mean, you wouldn't have seen somebody like Humphrey Bogart. You'd hardly see him without a cigarette in his mouth.
1: Exactly, yes. That's the character he's playing. But if you think about that wonderful film To Kill a Mockingbird, made in the 1960s and based on a novel set in the 1930s. The main character there, the lawyer Atticus Finch, the father of two young kids, is wanting to exude a character persona of great strength and courage for his children, but he is a non-smoker and non-drinker. His young daughter, in fact, thinks he's a bit of a wuss, really, until he goes outside and shoots a mad dog in the street, and she suddenly realises he can. He's quite a good with a rifle.
0: But I guess the perception was, if you're sharp-witted and focused, like a Humphrey Bogart-style character, the detective character that he played so often, you would use your smoking to kind of focus your thinking.
1: Yes, that's right. And obviously, to time your dialogue, you could have a puff and a think and so on. But, yes, so many characters did. If you turn onto that TV channel and find some old black and white movies, there are scenes where everyone is smoking. Quite extraordinary when we think of what the change that started in the 70s, basically. Mm. And, it was a business of phasing in those moves away from cigarette advertising. I guess, it's a similar battle with ads that now might appear for betting, for example. But, we start in 73 with some mandatory warnings about possible health dangers and that legislation really being strengthened, where you have warnings on packets about smoking causing heart disease or kidney and bladder cancer. Or quite simply, the statement, smoking kills. Those changes are also documented in this exhibition.
0: In 1951, Alice in Wonderland had a character, the caterpillar, who smoked. This is a children's program.
2: Are you?
3: Well, don't you think you ought to tell me...
0: I mean, that's telling, isn't it? You've got a character in a children's film who's a smoking caterpillar. Hannah says on the text line, growing up in the 80s, I remember seeing Formula One racing cars with prominent advertising for smoking brands. There were so many television commercials with beautiful young women walking on the beach in a bikini, always smoking. I'm not sure why they were wearing the bikini, or if smoking was meant to be linked to their attractiveness, or you looked prettier if you were a smoker. But when I learned to drive in the late 90s, says Hannah, the car definitely had a cigarette lighter and an ashtray in it.
1: Yes.
0: Yeah. So it was a time when smoking was ubiquitous, encouraged, and certainly glamorized. So what else is in the exhibition? So you've got lots of artifacts, don't you? Do you have any things that are particularly unique to our part of the world?
1: We do actually have a very small, old, cylindrical packet of wax matches, and they date from very early in the 1900s, and they are traditionally considered to be quite dangerous, because if you stored these in the barn or in the garage somewhere and rats started nibbling them, they could quite easily cause a fire, apparently.
0: Really? So wax matches?
1: Wax matches, yes.
0: What about cigarette boxes? You know, those very elegant, they're often made of silver, and you open them up and you could put six or seven or eight cigarettes neatly lined up.
1: No, we have a number of those cigarette boxes. Two Dunhill ones are apparently, if you were to value them, would be the most precious there. But other silver ones, engraved ones. but the other thing that

0: we also have is a, it's like a child's stamp album, except it is designed for the cards that appeared in cigarette packets. So this album belonged to a 13-year-old boy who probably wasn't a smoker himself, but his father would have been. And so Dad would give this young man each of the cards from the packets of cigarettes. He would then enter them in this album, and on different pages there were, say, features of Australian battleships from the war or army officers' photos. And the idea was you'd have to, or Dad would have to keep buying the cigarettes until the child found the missing battleship that he needed. You know, at schools, kids used to swap those cigarette cards, I believe. So, you know, they started young.
1: Yeah. Well, Lisa says, she's in the Blue Mountains, in 1984, after the birth of my first child, we were smoking in the hospital room with the baby in there. Peter in Mossman. Hi, Peter.
2: Yeah, hi. It's just that I'm 77 and reduced to watching a lot of TV in the streaming format. So I'm watching movies that have been recently made and stuff that's been made over the last 10 years. And one of the things I've noticed is there's a lot of smoking in it.
1: Mm.
2: Now, it's probably because they set it for 2000 to 2010, even though it's made 10 years later, but they're still allowed to show the smoking there. Now, I don't know whether I'm just thinking about it or what. I don't know. Any feedback at all on that?
1: Well, my question to you is, do you think by watching other people smoke, it encourages you to take up the habit?
2: I am a smoker, mate.
1: Okay.
2: I think people should give it away.
1: Right.
2: And if you want some comment on the current behaviour, look, 3 months ago, look, I'm on a pension and I smoke and I know I shouldn't. I know it's going to kill me, but I do. And I, 3 months ago, I found my way into the black market. It's one third the price. I'm prepared to travel 10 kilometres to buy four cartons for $400, where in a supermarket, the same amount would cost me $1,600.
1: Wow.
2: My income is $40,000 a year.
1: Mm.
2: Now, I know what you're going to say. I should give up smoking.
1: No. I understand why.
2: But I am.
1: You are addicted.
2: Stupid.
1: Yeah.
2: I'm stupid.
1: Yeah. No, I mean, look, I'm not glamorising smoking. We know a lot more today than what we knew back then. And at 77, Peter, you're a victim of lack of knowledge. That's what that was.
2: Exactly.
1: Yeah.
2: I started smoking when the tobacco companies didn't tell you it would kill you.
1: Yeah. And it does. Peter, we're out of time. We've got to find out what's coming up on Nightlife. But John Sim, thank you so much for giving us some of your time tonight. The exhibition, The History of Smoking at the Crawford House Museum in Alstonville, runs until the end of the month.
0: Okay. Look, thanks very much.
1: Yeah,
0: I've really enjoyed it.
1: Yeah,
0: okay.
1: We have too. John Sim, thank you so much. Let's find out what's coming up for you on Nightlife.
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4: South Wales.
1: Joins us now. G'day, Phil.
5: G'day, Renee. How are you?
1: What are you up to?
5: I've got Nick Bruning up first. He's going to tell us all about money and how to plan our lives better and how to keep our lives in order. So, yeah, looking forward to that. Any questions at all you've got about retirement strategies or any of that or trouble with pensions, give him a call in our first hour. Amy Ramikas will lead the Nightlife News Breakdown. She's always feisty, so we'll find out what's doing. And Michael Adams is going to tell us the story of Fisher's ghost. Now, this has become something of a kind of community festival at Campbelltown, of course. Was there ever a ghost anyway? The story is very convoluted and weird, actually. So it'll be told by Michael Adams tonight. So we'll look at that. And Peter Marks is going to examine the float of SpaceX, the world's biggest float since the Saudis floated their oil companies. So we'll talk about that as well coming up.
1: Looking for.

0: Thank you, Phil. That's after 5 minutes of news at 10 o'clock. Here's a good text to end the segment on. I shudder to think of it now, says our texter. But for our wedding in 1979, we approached a cigarette company to give us free cigarettes for everyone to elegantly place on all the tables. Everyone did that then, and now I absolutely hate smoking. I'll catch you tomorrow night. You have a great one.
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2: ABC News with Noni Edwards. Defence Secretary Megan Quinn has told Senate estimates it was always Australia's preference to get three second-hand submarines from the United States as part of the AUKUS defence pact. At the weekend, Defence Minister Richard Marles announced Australia would acquire three in-service Virginia submarines from the 2030s instead of two in-service and one new. Ms Quinn says the plans evolved in conjunction with the US.
3: There are many reasons why three in service would be simpler, lower cost through the training of staff, the sustainment arrangements, the maintenance requirements, and all of those considerations.
2: Minimum wage workers have welcomed the Fair Work Commission's latest wage ruling, saying pay is finally starting to catch up after years of stagnation. Almost 3 million award workers will receive a 4.75% increase from July 1st, slightly above the headline inflation of 4.2%. After 25 years at Big W, retail worker Tammy Trimble says rising fuel prices and household costs have stretched budgets, but the increase makes it feel like wages are moving with living costs.
4: We went for such a long time without a wage rise, 8-9 years, of where wages were stagnant, but everything else was going up around us. To start getting these pay rises coming through now, it's helping us catch up. It's getting better, but it's certainly the worst that I can remember in 25 years, especially with, you know, the fuel prices, which has really hit our back pocket.
2: Mental health experts are calling for urgent changes to how police respond to acute episodes of mental illness. It follows a Four Corners investigation revealing alleged and proven cases of police misconduct against people experiencing psychosis or mental health crises. The Australian Society of Psychiatrists says police are too often used as the frontline response. CEO Pramuthi Gunaratna says mental health emergencies need a health-led response, not a force-led one.
5: It was just sickening to watch the footage, you know, especially seeing two individuals in severe mental distress, one experiencing an acute psychotic episode and another experiencing a manic episode, being treated in such a horrific manner. It just makes your heart sink because you know that these are people who are unwell, who need care and compassion, not force.
2: In New South Wales, the corruption watchdog will investigate allegations involving senior University of Wollongong staff, including Chancellor Michael Still. The ICAC says it will examine claims around recruitment processes, consultancy contracts, and conflict of interest management at the university. The inquiry will also look at work awarded to Aspiral Consulting International and the engagement of Corda Mentha Advisory, while John Dewar was interim vice chancellor. The National Tertiary Education Union has welcomed the announcement as vindication for staff calling for governance reform, with public hearings due to begin on June 22nd. Internationally, the European Parliament's International Trade Committee has approved a deal to remove tariffs on hundreds of US goods. The vote is a significant step towards implementing an agreement with Washington to ease transatlantic trade tensions. Under the deal, the EU will scrap duties on US industrial and agricultural goods, while Washington will cap tariffs on most European exports.

0: The victims have died following clashes with police in the town of Nanyuki. Demonstrators claim work on the 50-bed unit is continuing despite a high court order suspending the project. Kenya's President William Ruto insists the centre will be safe.
1: These facilities are meant to make sure that there is proper screening, and if there is any positive identification of people who have Ebola, then immediately they are isolated, they are treated.
0: And the UN's weather agency is urging people to brace for what could be the strongest El Nino in decades. El Nino is a periodic warming of sea surface temperatures in the central and eastern Pacific Ocean, which lasts between 9 and 12 months. It typically fuels hot, dry weather in parts of South America, Southeast Asia and Australia, raising the chances of droughts and bushfires. Secretary General of the World Meteorological Organization, Celeste Saulo, says the forecast is concerning.
2: In some regions, it is likely we will see heavy rainfall and floods. In others, drought conditions. In others, increased or reduced extremes heat or tropical cyclone activity.
0: 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ABC News. 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
4: 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So the one thing we'll never question is our duty to keep asking. ABC News. Keep asking.
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2: Yes, well, hello, and how are you? Philip Clark with you on ABC Radio. This is Nightlife, and we are right around the country on this Tuesday, the 2nd of June. Good to be with you, and thanks for dropping in. First hour of the program, 6 past 10, 6 past 8 in WA, and in South Australia and the Territory, it's 24 to 10. We're right across the Pacific as well.

0: 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Nick Bruni's up in our first hour, so if you want to grab a line, 1-300-800-222. 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On our podcasts, of course, which is a terrific way to grab stuff that you might have missed, just put ABC, just put Nightlife into the search bar of ABC Listen or stream us off the website, abc.net.au/nightlife. Lots of things up there. We put that very informative chat last night about food allergies up there. We were joined by allergy researcher Andreas Lepater of James Cook, along with Dr. Fulvio Salvo at Cairns Hospital. They're both world experts in allergies. Here's a little from it.
1: It's true that over the last 40 years, the prevalence of allergy has increased as well, at least till a certain point, and we'll see maybe later what might have shifted this. It means like thousands and thousands of patients and families, and the anxiety that's around every meal and every social occasion, every school lunch. So we see that constantly in the clinic, people arriving without a clear diagnosis. And that's why, like as Andreas was saying, the importance of having the ability to look more in details of what's going on and be more precise, it's so important. So in Australia, food allergy is not just common. It's probably underdiagnosed and sometimes underserved, especially outside of the major cities. So that's why researching like Andreas is doing, it's so important and can have such a strong clinical consequences later on.
0: Yes, check it out on our ABC Listen app. Plenty of Nightlife backstories there too. 1-300-800-222 is my number if you would like to call tonight. There are some transmission repairs, but it's much, much later on in the program, so I'll let you know about that. Not before 1:30 a.m. Mostly affecting Melbourne, so we'll chat about that a little bit later. Coming up in our first hour, independent financial advisor Nick Bruning will join us. Nick's one of just 300 genuinely and legally independent financial advisors in Australia, and he doesn't have links with funds or managers or investment firms or such like. He can answer questions on superannuation, investing, retirement strategies, estate planning, pensions, tax, all of that. Also got great tips as well. We'll get Nick's take on what seems to be an almost instant reaction in auction clearances and properties for sale following the budget, and why it might still be a good idea to talk to your boss about salary packaging and electric vehicle. Nightlife News Breakdown will be covering the news. I see the UN weather people, the meteorological bodies of the UN, have issued an El Nino warning, which is the possibility of hot, dry weather for us. We might look at that a little bit later. On the Iran war, of course, we reported last night that Iran had said that negotiations were off. Well, today it seems that they're back on again, or are they? Meanwhile, Donald Trump has said, oh, no, I've told Benjamin Netanyahu to stop bombing the southern part of Lebanon. Well, Mr. Netanyahu says, I'll do what I like. And he says, I haven't stopped doing that and I won't. So where we're at with all of that, I do not know. And I think if you're shaking your head in despair, then so is the rest of the world as well. We'll cover some more of that if there are developments tonight. What else? The legend of Fisher's ghost. In 1826, a Fred Fisher, a released convict and farmer in Campbelltown in southwest Sydney, mysteriously disappeared. And somehow a story grew that his body was discovered after his ghost directed locals to the site. It's a very dodgy story. But the story of how it came to be is worthy of Charles Dickens. And Michael Adams, creator and host of the Forgotten Australia podcast, will be with us to give the real history behind the folk tale. Elon Musk, the world's richest man, has filed papers for SpaceX to go public. Is it worth investing in? It's said to be worth $1.7 trillion. Peter Marks, who knows all about these things, will give us the lowdown on that. We'll play the Mighty Challenge, of course, and plenty to talk about it in issues of the day. If you'd like to get your teeth into what's going on in the world, and particularly if you can help us understand it, if you understand what's going on, can you please give us a call? 1-300-800-222, because quite frankly, here on Nightlife, it's pretty much beyond us. All right, love to have your company tonight. Give us a call, 1-300-800-222. If you'd like to speak with Nick Bruning, he's on next.
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1: Yes, Nick is the author of Don't Panic, Why You Can Retire With Less Than You Think. He's been battling a whole lot of problems at the moment. Nick, g'day.
2: G'day.
1: Now, you've been chainsawing and cleaning up because you've been a victim of these big storms in Perth.
2: Yeah, Perth is not normally the place you'd go to for wild weather events, but we were the exception this long. We've just had a long weekend, and the Weather Bureau was coming out with warnings, and it's a bit of whatever. Let's see what happens, but it happened, and somewhere recorded a gust of 125 kilometres per hour around Perth, and trees down. So, yes, my tree took out my neighbour's wall and gate, and my neighbour's tree on the other side took out my power line and pole. So the insurance
1: took out your power pole as well.
2: Power pole, yeah. Like, there's a line that goes into my property with a pole, and then that goes underground. But that pole's been broken, snapped in half by the weight of the tree branch hitting it. So all very exciting, but I tell you what, I'm not trying to be buying shares in insurers right at the moment.
1: I was going to say, don't tell me the insurance company have said, not a cracker.
2: No. I was onto that, mate, let me tell you. Even if I did have to wait for 25 minutes.
1: Surprised, Mr. Bruning, you had to wait that long.
3: I'll get on the radio. I'll be talking about you with Phil Clark on Nightline.
2: I'm a 1-800 number just like the rest of us.
1: Oh, I see. Anyway, well, I'm glad you and others are cleaning up after the relatively wild weather.
2: I suspect it's probably heading your way. I think Adelaide copped a bit of it, so.
1: Anyway, what's going on? A report came out yesterday which was interesting about the stress of retirement and so on, and the what Colonial First State was saying was the biggest ever expansion of retirement solutions. What's all this about?
2: Look, well, there's a lot in the federal budget which will probably come up tonight with people asking questions about it and how it affects them. But this report was kind of looking at the level of fear with many Australians as they approach retirement. And it reports that about half of the people they surveyed think that they're not ready for retirement. They won't have enough. Interestingly enough, I saw that the hoped for retirement age on average was 62 years of age, which is interesting because that's 5 years before the age pension kicks in at 67. Mm. And look, I think, you've got to sit back and look at this stuff critically. And part of it is that I don't think many people quite understand the retirement income system as they should. And as you get closer to your retirement, you naturally educate yourself. But it's worth pointing out that, most of the people telling you that you need $1 million, you need this much, are generally people that are trying to sell you an investment of some sort. So whether it's a super fund or whether it's some, joker selling a property somewhere to negative gear, whatever the asset is, but often there's a sales culture behind it. But when you sit back and sort of critically analyse most people. So there's a couple of decisions you need to sort of think early in the piece. One is, what's your end game? So is your plan to leave as much as you possibly can for your kids, in which case it's probably an argument to help them out along the way now. The second one is to spend the last dollar on your last day, which is nice in theory, probably the riskiest. But the third, which is what I think most people do, is they take the view that, well, you know what, I'm going to have a bloody good time in my retirement. I'm going to do what I want to do while I can, and whatever's left for the kids they can have. And I think most people adopt that approach. So in that approach, it's basically recognising that as you get older, your income needs will drop, and therefore the amount of capital you're going to need declines. And the reason we can say that is because the social security system, the age pension, is really pretty generous. And look, not for a moment am I saying that if that's the full income that you've got and your asset, you're devoid of assets, all that, it's not easy. It certainly isn't. It's very tough. But if you have some resources behind you, and a lot of people with modest amounts in super, it's not as bad as you think. And I think part of it, as I say, is this education of what retirees are facing when they get there. Mm. I've sort of championed for many years that you can do it with a sum of about $400,000 or $500,000 quite easily, a couple, and you're living on

0: number five in the world without good reason, Phil, in terms of retirement income systems. And the reason that is that our savings and super work hand in glove with our pension system.
1: Yeah. Don't panic, Nick.
0: Exactly, Phil. What a good name for a book.
1: 1-300-800-222 is the number. Plenty of questions already and plenty of people lining up to have a chat as well. Just before we get into it, you're saying it's still a good deal if you can talk your boss into salary packaging and electric vehicle. Now, you know, if you can find one, because the sales of these things have taken off since the oil crisis. I think this is going to change things forever, isn't it?
0: I agree with you, and I think once people understand, particularly this incentive, which, again, it's one of these things that hasn't been broadly advertised, but it's there nonetheless, and this is all to do with salary packaging your car. Now, normally speaking, it's not that good an idea because the employer incurs this thing called fringe benefits tax, which is quite significant at 47%. It's basically equal to the top marginal tax rate a person would pay plus the Medicare levy. So anytime you package a normal car or you package things like health insurance or travel or anything like that, the boss is paying 47% tax, and usually that's factored into whatever you're paid as a salary. Now, the big thing about EVs, and we're talking about full electric vehicles, so not the hybrids or even the plug-in hybrids, no, it's got to be a fully electric. If your boss buys the car on your behalf effectively through a thing called a novated lease, all of the finance costs, the loan repayments and stuff are all done free of fringe benefits tax, which means they're done with your pre-tax income. And look, if you set it up right, you can get insurance is paid, even charging is paid by tax-free income. It's really a no-brainer, and this concession is for cars up to $75,000. It's actually going to change on 1st of April next year. In fact, it cops another change on the in 2029 when it drops down to a 25% discount instead of 100% discount on fringe benefits tax. But look, if you're in the market for an EV and you can have a chat to the boss about packaging your salary, you literally save, well, most of the figures we're looking at, Phil, somewhere between $4,000 and $10,000 a year for most people that are able to package a car that way. It's incredible.
1: Interesting. Yep. All right, how does the capital gains tax changes affect what you've been saying all along? I mean, one of my texters says, I've just bought your book. How do the capital gains tax changes

0: It might be that you finish up work on the 30th of June this year, and my advice to you might be, Phil, to sell your investment property next financial year when you no longer have employment income. And that way you've basically got, you know, a reset of your tax-free marginal tax rates for the next financial year. And sometimes it reduces the capital gains tax that you pay quite considerably. Well, from next year, that minimum capital gains tax is going to be 30%. So, you know, there's no avoiding it, unfortunately. So 30% minimum tax on the capital gain from that point forward. It's certainly having an impact already, as we're seeing in the property markets in states where we've got auctions as the main method of selling properties. I think I saw today that it's at a 6-year low, the clearest, and this is in the space of 3 weeks, Phil. So in the space of 3 weeks, we've gone down to a 6-year low in clearance rates. In my home state of WA, they do it by private treaty, very few auctions. So our measure, if you like, is the number of listings for sale. We have seen listings go from about 3,800 to 5,100 in the space of about 4 weeks. It's just amazing how suddenly everyone's on the market trying to offload their properties.
1: Yeah. Let's take calls. Stephen in Perth. G'day, Stephen.
2: Hello. Thanks for taking my call. I'm thinking about investing into the housing market as a second home. And I'm just wondering, what's the best entity to buy into? Is it now with super, go through your super fund, like a self-managed super fund, or is it through a trust, or?
0: Well, yeah, and all of these things are kind of under the microscope at the moment, Stephen. So discretionary family trust, which was often a vehicle used for holding assets and businesses and things like that, they're kind of on the nose now as a result of some proposed tax changes to apply, where the income to the discretionary family trust will be taxed at 30%. So the trust isn't so much of a thing. And of course, were you planning on living in it at any stage, or is it purely an investment asset?
2: So make it into a holiday home after about 5 years, and you're getting to retirement age. We're around, my wife's 53 and I'm 55.
0: Yeah. Okay.
2: I'm thinking to retire around the 60 years of age.
0: Right. So a couple of other things. No, that's fine. So if you're going to use a holiday home in any capacity yourself, then you certainly can't have it in a self-managed super fund, because there's some very strict rules about arm's length transactions. So you'd need to be very, very careful about buying it through a discretionary family trust. But, I mean, you've still got some negative gearing benefits associated if it's a new build. So that might be an option if you're thinking of building from scratch. But in terms of buying established properties and stuff, I think, you know, because of the capital gains tax rules, because of the negative gearing changes, it becomes a very, you know, less attractive thing, if you like, than it might have been before budget night. It sounds like it's more of a lifestyle decision, Stephen, is it?
2: It's partly both. It's lifestyle as well as, investment for short term. So, And if you bought it as a person or second home, you get hit with the capital gains anyway, don't you?
0: I mean, yes and no. So if it became your primary residence ultimately, then that, you know, that you can effectively shift across to that as being your primary residence. But if you're going to keep both homes, then no, that's not going to work for you. I should say that on the negative gearing aspects, what you can't do is carry that loss across to other income sources. So that's what the change effectively is. The loss stays with that particular asset. At some point in the future, you can use it to reduce capital gains on an asset sale, but you're certainly not going to be able to apply it against the other income. So, the tax benefits have really pretty much evaporated.
2: Okay.
1: Yeah.
2: Thanks for your time.
1: Thanks, Stephen. Bye-bye.
2: Okay.
1: One of my texters says, hang on, aren't these changes grandfathered? Anyone who owns a property doesn't experience any change, isn't it? Isn't that right?
0: Yeah. But
1: so if you already own an investment property.
0: Yeah, if you're still gearing, if you're gearing one at the moment, you're still okay?
1: No, forget about gearing. What about capital gains?
0: No. That the new rules kick in from July, so everyone's going to be cooked. No.

0: you can continue
1: that's true. But yeah. I mean, of course, negative gearing doesn't last forever. usually. Okay, but yeah. Capital gains tax. But you don't pay tax on the gain you've already made. You only pay tax on the gain from the valuation next year. Is that
0: yeah,
1: right?
0: Yeah, that's basically it, yeah.
1: So it's grandfathered in, grandfathered
0: in that sense, that's right.
1: It's not retrospective.
0: No.
1: No, okay. No,
0: from July 1, it's basically, and then there's that minimum tax, as I mentioned before, so that all comes into the equation.
1: Okay, yeah, okay, so yeah. It's only
0: that's
1: the
0: my understanding of it.
1: It's
0: anyway.
1: The gain yep. you're making from next year onwards.
0: Yep, yeah. Yep, that's taxable.
1: Okay, David from Minto. Yep. Hello, David.
2: Hello.
1: G'day.
2: I recently applied for a health card. The gentleman at the CES looked at the figures and said, you should be entitled to the age pension.
0: Mm-hmm.
2: So he did all the calculations, and I said, I told him I had a superannuation annuity, and mm-hmm. I asked him about it, and I was told, no, it's not calculated into it.
0: Okay.
2: And I asked him three times.
0: Yep.
2: It went to the manager of the CES to check it off before it was submitted, and mm-hmm. I asked her, and she said, no, it's not considered in it. My wife and I went and saw then an advisor 18 months later
0: yep.
2: and to get more information. And I said it to him again, or this gentleman, and he said, no. 3 years later, I get a phone call from the CS or from a gentleman who said, no, it's taxable income. You're going to have to pay it all back.
0: So is it a superannuation pension which came from your employer, or was it something that you invested into and bought a sometime?
2: No, it was from the employer. I was under the old SAS system.
0: Right, okay. Yeah.
2: Right.
0: Well, look, yeah. So my understanding is that the asset value is not counted, okay? And that's usually the one that knocks most people off when they're applying for a part pension mm-hmm. or an age pension. However, the income is assessable, and sometimes, and it gets a bit complicated, but depends on the structure of the pension when it commenced, some of it will be deductible off the income. So not all the income is necessarily assessable by Centrelink, but a good portion of it will be. And that's what captures most people, is the income test. So effectively, you and your good lady could earn per fortnight up to $380 per fortnight before the income test would take effect. And then over and above that, you've got an upper limit, which works out to be about $4,000 a fortnight that you could earn from all sources before you'd lose out under the income test. So where in this letter that you've got, is it a letter of someone's rung you, or what's the...
2: No, I was rung up and told, no, it's an income.
0: Yeah, well, it is an income. It's an assessable income, yep.
2: Yeah, right. But I kept asking them when I was told to apply for it.
0: Yeah,
2: and I kept asking, did it affect the pension? And I kept getting told no.
0: Okay.
2: It's not assessable.
0: All
2: now,
0: right.
2: As I said, I got told that by a number of people at the CES,
0: yeah.
2: and then I get this phone call saying, no, you're going to have to pay a whole lot back.
0: All right. Well, look, have you had a letter from them yet? Anything in writing?
2: I haven't had anything in writing from them.
0: Okay. Well, let's wait till you get something in writing from them. But look, if you've been upfront and told Services Australia, Centrelink, which is the parent agent for Centrelink, everything that you're earning along the way, then they have a obligation to try and recover it. But I know that Hank Jongen.

0: reasonably pragmatic sometimes in how they deal with these things. So I would wait till the letter turns up, and I'm sure you're stressing about it, but once you've got something in your hand that you can read and hopefully understand, then that's the time to perhaps start asking questions about, well, look, I've told you everything, and just see how that plays out. There's a quite a sophisticated review process to follow. So, yeah, hopefully it works out okay for you. But look, the reality is income is assessable. Centrelink have an obligation to recover any overpayments, whether it's the customer's fault or their fault, but as I've said in the past, they've been reasonably practical about these things.
1: Thanks, David.
2: Okay, thank you.
1: Good on you. Bye bye. 1-300-800-222. Nick Bruning is with us. Andrew from Elanora Heights on the text line. Phil and Nick, I'm hoping you can help me get my head around the new investment property tax arrangements.
0: Yeah.
1: Specifically, the minimum tax rate used to work out tax payable. Am I correct in interpreting things as any profit from a sale after applying the 50% CGT discount or indexation after the 30th of June 27, is now taxed at a minimum of 30%, regardless of what your marginal tax rate is in the year of sale?
0: My understanding is
1: that right?
0: Yeah, yeah. My understanding is the 30% is applicable to the growth post July next year.
1: Post July next year.
0: Your 50% income, if you like, so 50% of the sale or the value improvement up until the 1st of July next year gets added to your marginal tax rate, added to your normal marginal income. Look, and as I say, the other income is also added to your assessable income, and you know, many people will be paying more than the 30% tax rate.
1: Yeah.
0: But the reality is that's my understanding how it's going to be calculated.
1: Yeah, yeah. Because our strategy had been to sell one property a year in retirement.
0: Yeah, absolutely.
1: When our marginal rate was low zero and then minimise tax payable. You could still do that, couldn't you?
0: You could. No, not in terms of deferring and staging your asset sales, because you're going to cop that minimum 30%.
1: Yeah,
0: that's the problem
1: there. That's true.
0: Yeah. But, you know, the other carve-out, which is, interesting, is the fact that if you're in receipt of any Centrelink income support payment, so we're talking age pensions and job seeker and stuff like that, then the 30% tax is waived. So I would expect to see a lot of people asking questions of financial planners, how do I get a part pension? Because, there's 30% reasons why you'd want to get a pension beyond just the fact that you're going to get the concession card and all the other stuff.
1: Ron from Ringwood says, with the change in capital gains tax, do I have to get a valuation in June 27? So I know what the capital gains tax in that time, capital gains in that time is. The 50% would apply to that gain. And then the new CGT tax comes in on any increase in capital gain after the 30th of June. Well, that's right. That's what we understand. Yeah.
0: Yeah, exactly. And so the valuation is, yes, I mean, in the budget papers they spoke about a valuation, but they also said that the ATO will be releasing a calculator, which will allow you to estimate what the property was worth. And obviously if the ATO are putting that out, that'll be an acceptable way of calculating
1: that. That's right. Your gain in June next year will be subject to the 50% discount, but any gain after that, you'll pay a minimum of 30%.
0: That's right. And it also applies...
1: Well, not any gain,
0: gain above inflation.
1: Above inflation.
0: But the other mini stinker in this is that it also captures pre-September 1985 assets, Phil. So if you inherited a property, let's say in 1982, up until now, you've been not have to worry at all about capital gains tax. But again, our understanding is that from July next year, it'll be subject to that new indexed, the rate above inflation, subject to that tax.
1: 1-300-800-222 is the number. Nick Bruning is with us. Any questions at all? Grab a line, 1-300-800-222. Yeah.
0: Should also just point out, too, that this stuff is still in the Parliament. And you know, until it's LAW and passed by both houses, it's not law. And interestingly enough, that the stuff the government's just sort of put in now is the capital gains and the negative gearing changes, but the actual trusts and all the other controversial stuff has been put off until later. So we don't quite know how that's all going to be applied. And lots of accountants are telling me all sorts of risks or, problems with that stuff. So
1: yeah, that's true. Actually, we haven't yet seen the legislation. That's true.
0: No.
1: Toby in Perth. Hello, Toby.
3: Hello there.
1: Hi.
0: Hey, Toby.
3: I've got the book and I'm halfway through, so thank you for that.
0: Thank you for that.
3: Further on to the capital gains that the chap earlier on was asking about, if I want to buy an investment property in the area I want to live in the future, we're not going to live in it until later on.
0: Yeah.

0: live in that property later on, is there a certain amount of time that your primary residence where you negate capital gain?
1: No. So the it'll basically be a portion for the number of years you had it as an investment property and the number of years. Yeah, and then, you know, then from there on in, it's your private dwelling. Look, one of the other things to be aware of, and I don't think they've changed the law with respect to this, is that if you live in the property itself for, and I think it's a minimum of 6 months, it's either 6 months or a year, but it's a relatively short period of time, you can end up with this capital gains honeymoon where you can go leave that property and you can rent it and do all sorts of things. Obviously, you're not going to get the negative gearing concessions as they used to be now. But you can maintain that exempt property, home dwelling exemption for up to 6 years after you've left it. So that might be something to weigh up as well. So in other words, you move into it initially, establish it as your family home. Then if you move out and go somewhere else, then you can continue to use that property as your family home and for up to 6 years after you've moved out.
0: And then after you move out, say you move out, you're away for 8 years, say. The 6 years is still honeymoon.
1: Well, then I think then that's it. It's all over. You're taxable on the whole thing.
0: Right, on the whole thing.
1: Yeah. Okay. Yep.
2: All right,
1: yep.
2: Toby.
0: Excellent. Thank you very much.
2: Thanks, Toby. Bye bye. Jackie on the text line says, "I'm 66. I'll be working for another year or so. I'd like to withdraw a lump sum out of super to pay out most of my mortgage, and also give some to my daughter for her wedding."
1: What a good idea.
2: Yeah. Nice mum, Jackie. Other than this, I won't need any more of my super just yet. Should I transfer the money I need into pension mode first? What's the best way to do it?
1: So the law is that once you get to 65, you've satisfied a condition of release. So under the law, you can absolutely access your superannuation. However, the rider to that is the trust deed rules of your particular super fund. And some super funds say, and particularly some of the state government ones, will say that, no, you can't access any of your super until you've actually retired. So even if you work beyond 65, it doesn't necessarily mean you can access your super from that fund. So check, firstly, that the fund allows you to access your money. But absolutely. Look, the only reason you would put it into pension phase is that, yes, you might save a little bit of tax. But the downside of it is that you must take out a certain amount per year. Now, that amount at 65 or 66 years of age is a minimum of 5% of the account balance. I mean, you could salary sacrifice and put some money back into super. It's very much dependent on your particular circumstances, Jackie. But, yeah, by all means, it's worth converting across to an account-based pension simply because you're no longer paying any tax on the earnings of the super fund. But you must take out a certain amount of money and, you know, what you do with that money can potentially become problematic. You could put it perhaps back into super, but equally having it sloshing around in a bank account might not be as good as having left it in the super fund.
2: Okay. All righty. Pam from Exmouth. G'day, Pam.
3: Hi, Bill.

0: How are you?
1: Pretty good.
0: I have a question about the $30,000 concessional superannuation contributions you can make.
2: Yep.
0: I'm wondering who's eligible to make that. Do you need to be an employee, or can you also make a contribution from passive income?
2: Sure. It's all about age, Pam. So under 67 years of age, anyone can make a concessional contribution. And just for everyone else's benefit, a concessional contribution is where you're claiming a tax deduction, or someone else is. It's usually the employer in the case of compulsory super, or you can do a personal concessional contribution to super. Incidentally, Pam, that figure goes to $32,500 in just 3 weeks. So the new financial year means the concessional contribution cap is going from 30 to 32.5. Now, if you're over 67 years of age and up to 75 years of age, you need to satisfy a work test. And the work test says that you must do 40 hours in the 30-day consecutive period for gain or reward. So you can't go and do a voluntary job somewhere. It must be for gain or reward. So if you can tick that box, then you can absolutely put in $30,000 and claim it as a deduction. But you would need to do that before you pay it in, not after. So in other words, satisfy the work test, then you can pop the money into super. But once you get to 75, then that's off as well. You can't put in more money into super.
0: So under 67, you can put in any amount up to $30,000 and claim tax deduction.
2: Jackie, if you've got less than $500,000, you can also use what's called the carryover rules, which is unused concessional contributions from the previous 5 years. So in theory, this year you could make a one-off payment of $167,500, claim it as a tax deduction, but only if your super balance is less than $500,000.
0: Yeah, I'd love to, but I can't.
2: Thanks, Pam. There we go. Okay. What a problem to have, Phil.
1: Thanks, Pam. See ya. Bye-bye. This is Nick Bruning. If you'd like to ask him a question, 1-300-800-222. Mark from Adelaide. Hello, Mark.
3: Hi, Nick. We have two properties, one of which is our main residence, and the other an investment property that we've had for 8 years. Mm-hmm. We're thinking that we might sell our residence and split some money into each of our super funds and move into the investment property. What happens with CGT then?
2: Yeah, so, and you never lived in the investment property. You bought it So my understanding is that you can, you get it valued basically at the time that you move in, and that will be subject to capital gains again under the 50% concession if you do it before the 1st of July next year under the 50% discount method. And then when it's ultimately sold way off into the future, you know, it'll be just the tax on that portion. The rest of it would be exempt under the main residence exemption on the capital gains tax stuff.
3: Right.
2: Just one other point. The other thing that you've got, if you're going to be doing it with the proceeds of your home, that have you lived in there for more than 10 years?
3: Yes.
2: Okay. So you can make use of the super downsizer rules, and that allows you and your partner to stick in up to $300,000. It's a once-in-a-lifetime availability for each individual. But the good thing about that is
3: $300,000 each.
2: That's right. Yep. Yeah. But the good thing about that is that it doesn't. It's not counted as a contribution under the cap rules, so it's not counted as a non-concessional or a concessional cap. So you've got those caps over and above it. And in theory, you could each put in, you know, potentially $690,000. $390,000 would be the bring forward rule as it applies from the 1st of July, and $300,000 would be your super downsizer contribution. So in theory, you and your good lady could put in more than $1 million into super in one hit.
3: Yeah, okay. Mm.
2: And that would be a nice problem to have too, wouldn't it?
3: Well, it's a possibility, as she contributed for...
2: Worth looking at. Yeah.
1: Good luck with it.
3: Thanks,
1: Mark. Good luck with it. 1-300-800-222. Anna says, in relation to primary residences, we've got a family home in Melbourne, but I commute to Sydney and live in a small studio apartment 4 days a week as my residence for work. Is the Sydney apartment subject to CGT? Both properties are jointly owned.
2: Yeah, it's generally a case of which decide which property
1: you can't
2: is going
1: have
2: to be
1: two primary
2: residences.
1: You can't have two.
2: You can have a crossover. I think it allows up to 6 months, but after that, you know, only one can be designated your primary dwelling, and you can kind of choose which one it's going to be. And you know, some people do that, but whichever one is which. Yeah.
1: Jason says, "Please, Phil. After listening to this segment, my head's spinning. I think I'll live like Jesus. Well, Jason.

0: See, but Jesus had some special. He had a few skills though.
1: Like he had a couple things up his sleeve.
0: He could conjure up bread and wine out of nothing. You know. So,
2: yeah.
0: Richard from Kalgoorlie. G'day, Richard.
3: Huh?
0: G'day.
1: That's you, Richard. Hello, mate.
3: Hey, Nick. How are you, mate?
1: Good.
3: I got a question. My investment property cost me $400,000. It's worth probably $800 now.
2: Mm-hmm.
3: What? And I've got a whole heap of equity in the property. What's stopping me for selling it for $400,000?
2: Mm-hmm.
3: And I won't have any capital gains tax.

0: and the government won't get anything.
1: Oh, yes, they will, my friend. And usually you'd be doing that to a friend or perhaps a family member or something like that. But what the ATO and the good old West Australian State Government Office of State Revenue will do will require a market valuation done by a licensed valuer, not just your friendly real estate bloke, mate, or whatever. And you'll be taxed and you'll be assessed, or the purchaser will be assessed for stamp duty on market value. So all of these little tricks where we give things away to kids.
0: Sell it for 800, all I can get is 400, so why am I going to get?
1: Well, there's another thing called Part 4A of the Income Tax Act, which is tax avoidance. So you might want to think about that a bit too. But hey, look at it another way, my friend. You only pay tax when you make money. Remember that. So if you haven't made money, you don't pay tax. So at least you'll keep half of it. Yeah.
2: All right, Richard. okie doke. Now, where are we? Mel from Geraldton. G'day, Mel.
3: How you going?
2: Pretty good.
3: I just said I'm going on 71.
2: Yep.
3: I own my house. I've got a bit of a redraw on it. Mm-hmm. Next year I want to sell it and go down to Albany and buy an on-site house on the caravan park and stuff.
2: Mm-hmm. Yeah.
3: How do I go with it? I've been in the house. I built it in 1986. I'm still living in it. 40 years. And I just want to know, do I cop any taxes and stuff on it when I sell it and move?
1: No, you don't, Mel, because it's your primary dwelling. It's going to be completely free of tax. And there's a lot of people, Phil, in WA that do exactly what Mal's doing. They get a property up in sort of north of Carnarvon, which is sort of up in the northwest, and one down in Albany.
3: I'm in Geraldton.
1: Well, it's getting up that way, isn't it, Mal? But anyway, they switch. In March and September, they switch. So they go down south where it's cooler for the summer month and head up north where it's warmer for the winter month. So September, March is...
3: It's getting too hot up here for me.
1: Anyway, look, it's a perfect strategy and, you can use the money that you make out of the Geraldton property sale and perhaps put it into super or whatever, and then that will top up a bit of a pension.
3: I only paid $34,000 for a house and land. Yep. Three bedroom by one with just under 1,000 meter block.
1: And, yeah, right.
3: You know, I've lived in it 40 years and I've got a bit of some work to do on it, but, you know, I want $500,000 for it. So, you know.
1: Well, there you go. You've added a zero and doubled it. So that's not bad. Yeah.
3: Thanks.
2: Good stuff. All right, Mel. Okay. Good stuff, Mel.
3: Thanks a lot.
2: Thanks, mate. Bye-bye.
1: Thank you.
2: Thank you. On the text line, where are we? This is Ellen. I inherited my parents' home in a country town 20 years ago, and I've used it as a holiday house ever since. It's never been rented. What capital gains tax would I need to pay if I sold it this year?
1: Yeah, so it will be the value as at the date of death of the property. Once you inherit a property, if it was the primary dwelling, you've basically got 2 years to sell it where there's no capital gains tax implications. But once it's passed into your name, then it's going to be the capital growth from the date of death to the date that you sell it. Her parents' death, sorry. Yeah, yep. Yeah. So we're talking 20 years ago, whatever the value is, and you might not have it, but a value will be able to do a retrospective valuation.
2: Yeah, you will have to pay capital gains tax.
1: Absolutely. Yeah. Yep. Yep. And basically half the gain, if it's sold this year under the old rules, the 50% discount. So it'll be whatever your property is over that period, less, you know, if you've done maintenance work and stuff like that, capital works to the property, all that comes into the calculation. But basically, half of that profit will be added to your other income in the year that the property sold. And I should make that point, Phil, at this time of the year, it's the date that the contract is signed, not when you settle. So if you are signing a contract in the next 3 weeks, it will be all applied to this financial year, not next financial year, which is when you might actually get the cash.
2: Yeah. Andrew from Eleanor Heights just wants to make it clear. Yes, Andrew, I think the answer to this question is yes. To follow up on my previous text, does the 30% minimum tax, CGT tax, apply to just the capital gain post 30 June 27 or to the gain for the total time the property was owned?
1: My understanding is the post gain.
2: It's post June. I think that's right. Trevor from Bega. Hello, Trevor.
4: Hello, how are you?
2: Pretty good.
4: Yeah, I've just turned 67.
2: Mm-hmm.
4: I've just taken out $150,000 out of my super to pay off my unit.
2: Yep.
4: So I'm debt free with that.
2: Excellent.
4: Now, I have a little business. A little

0: franchise business, which I make about $2,000 a month out of.
1: Mm-hmm.
0: I was told I could put that, get that paid straight into my super and still get the pension.
2: Look, it's accessible income, and whatever you do with it, you know, you can't hide it in super, basically. But at the end of the day, you can, you know, do up a proper profit and loss. $2,000 a month isn't a lot of money, but it is money that Centrelink will want to know about. But you need to be realistic and say, well, look, you know, these are my expenses, and I've got, you know, using a bit of electricity and all that sort of stuff. So do up a bit of a profit and loss statement and present that to Centrelink. And with a bit of luck, they'll be happy to accept that. Do you have an ABN or anything exciting like that, Trevor, or would you just do it sort of at market?
0: Yeah, we have an ABN number, yeah.
2: All right, okay. So they definitely do it because you can't hide it.
3: You can't hide it in super. No.
2: It doesn't work that way. So it's accessible income. The good news is that $2,000 a month works out to be about $1,000 a fortnight. Since some of it is through personal exertion, you know, you're working, you actually get $300 a fortnight free income, if you like, from that money that you're earning, and then you also got the income free area, which for a single person is 218 a fortnight, or for a couple 380 combined. But the bottom line is, I don't think you'd lose much pension as a result of it. To be
3: but
2: honest,
3: but you will lose some. By the sound
2: of it. Potentially. Yeah.
0: Okay. Right, now I'm looking at retiring in July, so about 6 weeks' time. I'll get a large payment. Should I put a lot of that in the super?
2: Only if, well, you've done the sensible stuff, which is pay off the mortgage, which is a great idea. Potentially, you could put it into super to reduce tax, but if it's going to be in July, you're in the new financial year, and if you've retired, you won't have much income, so perhaps the tax aspects aren't so great. But once it's in super, and perhaps you convert the remainder into a pension fund, Trevor, the good news is that there's no tax whatsoever on any of the earnings inside the super fund, so you don't have to put it on your tax return, and equally, any money that you take out of super isn't put on your tax return because it's completely tax-free because you're over 60 years of age. So there's a lot of good reasons why super stacks up for people in retirement. So it's probably worthwhile. Always keep a bit of cash in the bank. I like to see people with, you know, 10,000, 20,000 in case the car breaks down or whatever.
0: Perhaps
2: have a chat to the super fund or get some advice on the leftovers from the payout.
3: Okay, so,
2: happy retirement, my friend.
0: Thank you very much.
3: Thanks, Trev. Okay. Thanks, Trev. Bye-bye. Yeah, I wonder what he's doing, maybe mowing lawns or something, maybe.
2: I don't know, $2,000 a month, that's, you know, that's handy.
3: Oh, yeah, sure. Wayne from Mount Evelyn. G'day, Wayne.
4: How you going?
3: Pretty good.
4: Good. Simple question. I've got a few rental properties, which got a bit of a scare after the budget, but that's, you know, I'm at ease with that now because it only affects it after 27. Just speaking to some friends and everything, about, as we know, it's advisable to get a valuation coming up to before the end of June 27. My question is, A, do you have to get a sworn valuation, a licensed valuer, or your local real estate agent?
2: Right, it's the former, unfortunately. These rules have always been in place. They're nothing special because the tax law changes. Both the ATO and the Office of State Revenue in most states will require to get a licensed valuer to do the valuation. Usually come in with a figure of plus or minus 5%. So you obviously use the figure they've given you, and that's the figure that'll be required. If they don't do it, then often they'll go and get it done, and then they'll slap you with the cost of it. So
4: because obviously if you get the latter, you go and get your handling agent. Yeah. They're going to increase the value, aren't they?
2: Yeah. Well, you've also got this new Butte calculator that's going to come along. You know, you might want to look at that and see what sort of estimation it comes up with under the new model that they've got. Yeah.
4: Okay. What sort of money should we be talking for a normal house valuation?
2: I've been told you're probably looking at $500 to $600, so it's not cheap. And that's for sort of.
3: What if you don't do it? I mean, you'll have to get it.
2: Yeah,
3: anyway.
2: Well, we haven't seen the details of the legislation. I haven't. Might be there now, but I haven't seen it coming out. But my thoughts would be that the ATO will just apply their estimator calculator that they allow people to use and do it that way.
4: And that'd be tax deductible, I'm assuming.
2: Yes, it absolutely will be.
3: Thanks, Wayne.
4: Okay. All right. Thanks very much.
3: Thank you, mate. Changes. What do you think about the argument that some people are making? Well, it's good that property prices have come off, and, you know, and because this is going to, the whole

0: point of this exercise was to try and make it a bit easier for you know, owners, so people yeah. want to live in houses to get into them, and yeah. particularly young people.
1: And I'm perhaps not as popular as I want to be, but I actually don't disagree with the idea of removing some of those tax concessions, simply because, Phil, it's just common sense. If you're bidding on a property and you've got four people there that have got all these tax breaks and one's a first home buyer, they're clearly at a disadvantage relative to the people that have got the tax concessions. So if that stuff modified or taken away, then in theory you would expect to see you know, the first home buyers have a better opportunity. I think one of the issues, which is probably not explored fully enough, is the removal of rental properties from the market. You know, you've got a lot of investors, and I would expect that most of the people that are selling their properties in Perth now are the investors getting out. You know, that's less rental properties on the market, and that can only mean one thing: rents go up. So, interestingly enough, I think that was fundamentally the reason it was backtracked by Paul Keating all those years ago, because the rental stock just dried up so dramatically that it put even more pressure on housing. So, I don't know. I think we have to see how it plays out, but there's plenty of theories running around at the moment.
0: We've got lots of listeners everywhere. Joe just texted saying, "I'm tuning in from Munich Airport."
1: Well, there you go.
0: I've been watching Paris Saint-Germain win the Champions League final. I'm about to get on a 32-hour flight with two stops via New York and then back to Sydney.
1: Wow.
0: Good on you, Joe.
1: Lucky
0: Thanks
1: Joe.
0: For being a loyal yeah. nightlife listener, too.
1: Absolutely.
0: Yeah. Very quickly, Mike's been waiting on from Oak Park. G'day, Mike.
2: G'day. How are you, gentlemen?
0: Pretty good.
2: Yeah, good. Just a very straightforward question. I own my own place outright, and that's obviously a good thing. But I don't have investment properties or anything. But when I go overseas, when I come back again, there seems to be my pension has gone down, my old age pension. Yep. And I'm wondering if there's a rationale behind that, because I've got three sisters, and if any of them die at any time, which they're all older than me and I'm pretty old, you know, I want to go and obviously see the funerals and blah, blah.
1: Absolutely. So the rule is that the actual pension payment that you get per fortnight, so the maximum rate is currently $1,290 for a single person.
2: Yes.
1: Part of that's what's called a base pension, and the other part's what we call supplements. And they're things like pharmaceutical supplement, an allowance for telephone and internet, and there's an energy supplement. And basically, they are only payable if you're residing in Australia, because that's where you're going to use it. They don't want to provide a supplement for you to pay your power bill in, you know, Southeast Asia or anything like that. So that's why it drops down. There's a minimum period, I think it's 6 weeks, that you can be away. It might be 12, but anyway, it's a period of time that you can be away and still receive the full pension. But once you're away beyond that 6 or whatever weeks it is, then it'll drop down to the base pension. The other rider to that is that if you're a new Australian and you haven't been here for full 35 years, they will also prorata the amount of pension that you receive while you're overseas. So that's the reason it drops, my friend. But when you come home, of course, they know, and up it goes back to the full rate.
2: That hasn't been the case to date, but I might follow that up.
1: Well, maybe that's some other assets and stuff. Yeah, it's worth just perhaps going online. If you go via the my.gov.au site and then link to Centrelink, you'll be able to see exactly how they're assessing you. Yep.
0: Okay. Well, Mike. Right,
2: thank you.
0: Thanks, Mike.
1: Good luck. Yeah.
0: Well, and you're Mike from Oak Park. And I think we've got probably time for one more. Steve from Taree. G'day, Steve.
3: G'day, Phil. How you going?
0: Pretty good.
3: Look, I've got a query that relates to the application of deeming rules by Centrelink in relation to pension. I had a bit of a tree change. I bought this place about 6 years ago. I should have probably got some financial advice before I did, but I've since learned that the idea was that obviously lifestyle, but also some kind of passive income from the farm in retirement. The complication is that it's a large property, 180 acres, but probably only 70 of it's, arable and income producing. How complex is it with the deeming rule set up? I mean, is it just one individual in Centrelink that makes
1: the assessment? Oh, no. Very, very strict rules. In fact, there's a thing called the Social Security Guide that you can Google, and it's like 500 pages exactly how everyone in Centrelink applies it. Look, deeming only applies to financial assets, so it doesn't actually apply to property per se. It's only financial assets. So the deeming rates are a notional rate of interest that Centrelink apply. What you might be referring to is the property value at

0: itself being caught up under the asset test, which often happens. And basically, you're allowed to have 5 acres, which might include the buildings and bits and pieces. So 2 hectares under the new currency is exempt from Centrelink under the primary dwelling exemption. But any area of land above that has a deemed asset value, and that could be the thing that's affecting you. You can, you know, have that reviewed, and certainly many people do. If it's sort of all rock and you can't use it for anything, then obviously the value might be less than Centrelink have attributed to it. But find out what the value is that they're going to attribute to it, and then, you know, decide whether you want to appeal it. But many people do, and many people are successful.
1: And is there any way that you can make sort of impartial inquiries without, you know...
0: Oh, yeah, absolutely. Yep, you can go and see a financial information service officer, which is a free service at Centrelink offer. 132300 is the phone number, 132300. Just follow the prompts and make an appointment. You go and sit with them and explain the circumstances, and they're very good.
2: Okay.
0: Very good at helping people out.
2: All right, yep. Steve.
1: Fantastic. Thanks very much.
2: Thanks, okay. Thanks, Steve. Advice. Good. Glad we could help. As Nick is always a great help. Thank you. Julie says, good evening. We're listing on the Indian Pacific as we come through. As we come through Godoblin.
0: Good on, wherever that is.
2: Oh, come on. What do you mean, wherever that is? All right, Nick, we'll get you again down the track, mate. Thank you.
0: Look forward to it.
2: Good.
0: Cheers.
2: Finance with Nick Bruning. Nick is an independent financial advisor, author of Don't Panic, Why You Can Retire With Less Than You Think. All right, we've got the Mart Life News Breakdown with Amy Remikas coming up straight after the latest news.
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4: The Reserve Bank is widely tipped to keep interest rates on hold when it meets in a fortnight.
5: When witnesses speak.
6: The cops stopped me and said that there was a police operation in progress and I can't go home.
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8: ABC News with David Rollins. Ukrainians have described the aftermath of Russia's recent strikes on the country as apocalyptic. Multiple people have died and many more are injured after Moscow launched one of its most ferocious missile and drone attacks in several months. Ukrainian President Volodymyr Zelensky says civilian infrastructure and energy facilities have been targeted. This Ukrainian was bunkering down in the capital Kyiv and says she feared for her life.
9: Smoke was everywhere. We crouched with my daughter and tried to cover her, but a stone or debris from the building hit her and tore her jacket. She is saying her back hurts. Everything was covered with smoke. We couldn't understand what was happening. Some kind of apocalypse.
8: The Australian Council of Trade Unions says it now views One Nation as the true opposition in federal politics, presenting the biggest threat to workers' rights. Polls released over the weekend placed Pauline Hanson's minor party ahead of both Labor and the Coalition on primary votes. ACTU Secretary Sally McManus says the union will pivot its messaging to make sure its members know what Hanson's stance is on workers' rights.
10: She's been consistently saying she doesn't support unfair dismissal laws, and then she repeated that again on the weekend. She doesn't support penalty rates. She voted against wage theft laws. She voted against the right to disconnect. She voted against every single worker's right when it came before her.
8: Western Power is continuing to respond to hazards across the south of Western Australia after widespread damage to infrastructure over the weekend. Samantha Girling reports.
11: The worst storm in nearly half a century brought destructive winds, sending trees into homes and power infrastructure. About 160,000 households lost power at least once, with about 10,000 customers from the South Metropolitan area to the Great Southern still offline. Western Power says the priority is resolving about 70 outstanding hazards, down from a peak of 500, before crews can focus on restoring power. Customers without power for more than 12 consecutive hours will be able to apply for an extended outage payment.
8: The UN warns that a new phase of the natural El Niño weather pattern could begin in a matter of weeks, boosting temperatures on a planet already under strain from climate change. The BBC's Justin Rowlett has the story.
12: El Niño's impacts vary, but it often raises the risk of drought and wildfires in the Amazon, Australia and Southeast Asia, while bringing heavier rain and potential floods to parts of the Americas. It comes as climate change has already made the planet significantly warmer. It means El Niño will, says UN Secretary General Antonio Guterres, pour fuel on the fire of a warming world. Impacts will hit even harder, travel even further, and cross borders with devastating speed.

0: Wynn Television has wasted no time in making changes to NBN after taking control of the Newcastle Bay station. Ben Clifford has more.
1: Nine sold NBN Newcastle to the Wynn Network in May for almost $15 million. Wynn this morning told staff at NBN Newcastle that a local half-an-hour bulletin will now be delivered out of Newcastle at 5:30 p.m. instead of the hour bulletin at 6, which has been in place since the 70s. There will also be no local bulletins on the weekends, with Nine Sydney Bulletin to be broadcast on Saturdays and Sundays. The changes will take effect on June 27th. It's unclear if these changes will impact staffing numbers. In a statement, Wynn says local journalism and local storytelling remain central to its strategy for NBN.
0: Launceston community leaders have shared their collective disappointment at the news that Bogues Brewery will cease local brewing operations later this year. Mackenzie Archer has the details.
2: The historic James Bogues Brewery opened 145 years ago, but parent company Lion Australia today announced plans to cease local beer production by November. The company says long-term market decline has left the brewery operating below capacity. Launceston's Chamber of Commerce says the news is devastating for Tasmania's north. Local Mayor Matthew Garwood says Bogues is a cultural icon.
3: The Bogues story is Launceston's story.
2: Premier Jeremy Rockcliffe says the government is extremely disappointed with Lion's decision, which will affect 42 jobs.
0: And the Sydney Thunder have appointed former England cricket captain Andrew Flintoff as their head coach for the next two Big Bash League seasons.
4: Who will win the AI race? Has gambling become our national sport?
5: Questions. They've never been more important. So the one thing we'll never question is our duty to keep asking. ABC News, keep asking.
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2: Yes, well, hello and how are you? Philip Clark with you on ABC Radio. This is Nightlife. We are right across the country, everywhere, and right through the Pacific as well with Radio Australia. It's the second hour of the program at 11:06. It's 9:06 in WA. It's 11:24 in South Australia and the Northern Territory. Thank you, Baz. Baz says, come on, Nick. Everyone knows that Condoblin... Well, Condo, of course, is Shannon Knoll's hometown. That's true, it is. Yeah, Condoblin. In the central west of New South Wales is Shannon Knoll's hometown. It's got the utes in the paddock, I think, too, installation too. Wonderful laid-back country town. 1-300-800-222. We're broadcasting to Condoblin and everywhere else in the country as well. You should be getting us loud and clear. No problems with the reception and maintenance, except in Melbourne after 1:30 for a short period of time, and I'll tell you about that a bit later on. But everyone else, you should be getting us loud and clear. Get us on the Listen app, which is a terrific way to listen as well, or your TV channel 25. Coming up in this hour, Nightlife, the news breakdown with Amy Remikas. Michael Adams is going to tell us the story of Fisher's Ghost, which is a great yarn. Talk about something which is made up out of nothing. And Peter Marks will have a chat to us as well about SpaceX and where all that's headed, as well as some suggest that Elon Musk, I think if he establishes a successful base, a moon base plus a base on Mars, he will collect all his entitlements and be worth $1 trillion. I wouldn't be betting on it. 1-300-800-222 is the number. And sad news, did you hear that in the news about the fact that Bogues Brewing is not going to be brewing beer in Launceston anymore? They say demand is down. Well, I've been doing my best. I mean, what about everybody else? Come on, people. 1-300-800-222. It's very sad when these things happen. Where's it going to be made now? In some, I don't know. Depressing. Let's talk about it a bit later on in the program. All right, that's where we're at. Let's kick things off in this hour with the Nightlife News Breakdown.
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2: Time for Nightlife News Breakdown. Well, good news for the almost 3 million Australians who are low-paid workers. The minimum wage is to increase by 5.97%. And minimum award workers will get a 4.75% pay boost as a result of the Fair Work Commission's annual wage review. That means the new national minimum wage will be $26.44 an hour, up from $24.90. For a full-time 38-hour week, people will now earn $1,004, up from $948. The pay increase will begin from July 1. Treasurer Jim Chalmers says this is a good outcome.
3: This means that the minimum wage is up more than $12,000 a year since we came to office 4 years ago. It's about a 30% increase in the minimum wage, which is a very good thing.
2: Australia's Peak Industry Association, the Australian Industry Group, however, says the new wages would be confronting for employers, and they're worried about the broader inflation effects of lifting the minimum wage and what that might have on the country.
4: And we do worry about the broader inflationary impacts it will have in the time of uncertainty where we are predicting increased inflation. In any case, before this decision, we think this will flow through and continue to push those pressures, which will flow through to interest rates. So everything is connected.
2: Chief Executive Innes Willicks of the Australian Industry Group. Joining us for Nightlife News Breakdown tonight, Amy Remikas, Contributing Editor for The New Daily, Chief Political Analyst for the Australia Institute. Amy, good evening to you. Welcome to Nightlife.
5: Thank you for having me.
2: Well, minimum wage is up. That's not a huge shock. The pay boost certainly fits within Labor's broader cost of living and budget strategies. But business groups aren't happy. Maybe that's predictable too, isn't it?
5: I was going to say, when are business groups happy about workers getting a pay rise? I don't think I've ever come across it in my time.
2: I certainly don't recall it all the time. I've been covering politics for 35 years. No, that's true.
5: Yep. There's always warnings that the sky is going to fall in, and the sky doesn't fall in, but that doesn't stop us from doing this again in a year's time if we do see the minimum wage increased again. And look, I mean, the concerns about inflation I don't actually see happening, and I'm not alone in that. You know, several economists, including at the ANZ, who released a statement today saying that they did not see today's outcome as materially altering the outlook for wages, inflation, or the cash rate. And that is because the 6%, which is for the lowest paid workers, so there's about 80,000 people who are on the minimum wage. They are disproportionately First Nations and migrants who do not speak English, who are earning that wage. They are not going to be running out and suddenly having a whole bunch of discretionary spending, which would increase the amount of spending. All this minimum wage increase does is mean that they have a little bit more purchasing power to continue purchasing the things they were already buying. And that's one of the things with the minimum wage, is that it does not increase discretionary spending. It is only meant to keep up with the cost of living, which is why we have indexed pensions to inflation. So pensioners are able to keep up with the cost of living, meaning that they can still buy, you know, whatever basic groceries or fuel or whatever it is that they spend it on with the same amount of purchasing power. So concerns about inflation increasing, I think, are overblown. So do a lot of serious economists. But I think that we are to expect this from business groups who, as I said, it's pretty by rote now.
2: I never understand why business groups, particularly small business groups, don't say, well, it's good that people have got more money to spend because they'll spend more money and that's got to be good for us. I mean, surely, I don't know, I mean, people spend more money where? In small businesses, don't they? Buying coffee and extra stuff from the corner store, you'd think.
5: Well, yeah. I mean, for small businesses, their staff are people who are on minimum wages most of the time, are on the award minimum wage, and they need people like that to buy their wares, to buy the fruit and vegetables, to go to the local shop, the local cafe, to, you know, whatever little local service that they're providing. They need people to have the same amount of purchasing power, because if you are increasing your costs as a business because of inflation, we are seeing inflation, and every economic data indicator is pointing this to be an issue with supply, not with demand. It's because of things like energy cost increases, which is because of what is happening in the Middle East and, of course, in Russia. If you're increasing your prices in response to energy prices going up, you need people to also see a small boost in their wages so they can still afford your product or service. Yeah. I only have high school economics, but I'm still pretty across that that's how it generally works.
2: Yes, well, the leader of the moment, at least according to the polls, Pauline Hanson, is getting asked more questions these days. She was having a bet both ways when asked about the Fair Work Commission's decision. She says she doesn't begrudge the pay rise, but also says businesses are at breaking point.
6: The businesses won't be employing these people either. They'll just have to... won't be able to afford it. They will actually just struggle to do the work themselves. I know, because I've been there myself.
2: Yeah, it's a kind of difficult one for One Nation. Yes, I mean, where are they going to land on these things? Because after a lot of One Nation voters presumably are on Struggle Street, as it were, themselves.
5: Yeah, I mean, like, and I don't think anyone should deny that Struggle Street is not something that is happening. I mean, like, one of the reasons people are flocking to One Nation is that they keep being told that things, you know, are better or not as bad as they could be, and people are not necessarily feeling that. However, Pauline Hanson has not been a small business owner for about 30 years now. You know, like, it's been quite a few decades since she was the fish and chip shop owner in Queensland. And yet that is still the myth about Pauline Hanson. Pauline Hanson also told Sky News today that young people just weren't working hard enough, that they didn't want to work. They didn't want to do the hours. They were always on their phone. You know, they were tired by the afternoon. This is a political leader who was not at Senate estimates last week. She was, you know, gallivanting around socialising, including in Queensland, when she caught up and put on her socials that she met with Clive Palmer and they shared cake together. She didn't attend her job at Senate Estimates, you know, and yet she's complaining about other people not doing their job. So, look, this is one of those things where she is right on the zeitgeist, and that is something that a lot of people are attracted to. But if you scratch below a little bit of that detail, all the hypocrisy in the world still exists with Pauline Hanson.
2: Yes, all right. Now, AUKUS, talking about things to which there is considerable disquiet about, Labor backbencher Ed Husic, who can say what he likes these days, having been sacked from the ministry in a factional deal, has once again broken ranks with the government's public stance, this time on AUKUS, demanding a plan B, urging Australia to confront the reality that it may never receive the submarines it's entitled to under the agreement. It comes as a group describing themselves as concerned Australians. Today launched their own inquiry into AUKUS. AUKUS is going to be a public inquiry. It'll be headed by former Labor Minister Peter Garrett, with four other commissioners, including Admiral Chris Barry, the former chief of the Australian Defence Force, and Carmen Lawrence, former Premier of Western Australia. Now, the comments come 2 days after Defence Minister Richard Marles confirmed Australia would not receive any new subs from the US. We'll get three second-hand ones. Ed Husic says there are significant questions here about the United States deal, surely.
7: But this deal has changed, and as a result, we need to recognise, is there anything that is going to improve this outcome or alter it? I don't think so. And there's obviously been, I mean, this is a great understatement, but you've seen within the broader movement a general disquiet about the nature of the deal itself.
2: Yes, and Peter Garrett, of course, on the 7:30 report tonight, also suggested these things may never arrive anyway.
8: I don't think people have had the opportunity yet to really consider what it does mean for Australia. I mean, foregone opportunity cost in terms of the amount of money concerned. We've written off the inland rail, that's one sub. We could put hospitals, say, up to a $2 billion cost in most of the major towns of Australia with the amount of money that we're spending on AUKUS.
2: Yes, Amy, a lot of disquiet within the government's ranks and beyond.
5: Yeah, there are. And I mean, full disclosure, Leanne Minchell, who's one of the co-directors of the Australia Institute, is one of the commissioners on this inquiry, but it's completely separate to what I do and the Australia Institute.
2: How's this thing going to work? Where's going to be a public inquiry where? I mean, they were announcing it at Parliament House. It can't be in, they're not going to have it in Parliament, are they? No, they can't.
5: No, they're not. It's a public inquiry, as I understand, and I've only seen what is publicly being released about it. It's been put together by the Australian Peace and Security Forum.
2: Right.
5: Which is, you know, basically one of these groups that looks at these sorts of long-term impacts of threats to peace and things like that. And so it's made international headlines because we've got a, you know, a government ex-minister leading a public inquiry.

0: And from what I understand from what they were saying, it was, you know, basically Peter Garrett saying it's kind of crazy that there's no parliamentary inquiry into this, given how much we're spending, given how the questions of sovereignty, given the questions over whether or not we will ever receive the submarines. And look, everything I have seen reported from the US Congress and Pentagon suggests that we are never seeing these submarines, but we're certainly paying billions of dollars to the United States for there to build their own. So they've decided to do an inquiry, and it's going to work much like parliamentary inquiries do, which is people will be able to put in submissions. They will call people to come and talk to them about their concerns or answer questions about it. It's just not going to have any of the compulsion powers. It's not going to have, you know, the you are speaking to Hansa, this is all on the record. It's basically a group of, you know, serious private citizens saying this is something we should be paying a lot more attention to. And given that we're talking about it tonight and it's made international news, they're probably not, you know, too far off the mark in thinking this is something people do want to talk a lot more about.
1: No, I think so. I think a lot of people are concerned that the whole thing seems to be a cook-up between the major sides of politics. This is Peter, here's Peter Garrett again.
2: I caution against us getting caught up in a bit of this, you know, the excitement of or whether or not it will become an issue within the Labor Party. I very much hope that it does. But it needs to become an issue within the Conservative Party, within One Nation. It's an issue amongst the Greens, to be certain. And that's because the cost figure itself is eye-watering. And we say $368 billion. That doesn't take into account the $10 or $11 billion that's been advanced for the upgrade of the Collins submarines, our own submarines, under a great deal of controversy. Neither does it take into account any amount of money necessary to actually safely store medium and high level radioactive waste for thousands of years, something the Americans have failed to do up to now and could cost north of $100 billion. So really, when we talk about AUKUS, we're talking about $500 billion of expenditure of taxpayers.

0: Well, there's
1: without too much.
0: Literally cooked up over a dinner, and then Anthony Albanese, when he came to government, went, yep, okay, I'm signing that. And he didn't even know what we were signing at that particular point.
1: No. Back in federal parliament, One Nation's David Farley was sworn in today to take up his seat in the House of Reps. He, of course, won the coalition stronghold of Farah, made vacant by former Liberal leader Susan Lee. He's become the first ever One Nation MP to win a federal lower house seat. David Farley says it's because Australians are feeling uncomfortable and he and the party are recognising it.
2: What we learnt in Farah was, first of all, the art of listening, to actually understand what's going on within your electorate, and that can transfer over to what's going on within Australia at the moment. Australians, in particular, are very, very uncomfortable and feeling a lot of personal discomfort, family discomfort and commerce discomfort just in way the policies that are running and driving our country at the moment, whether it's the price of liquid energies, the price of retail power for houses or for homes in themselves. We've just trying to digest a bouncing rubber ball of a budget that the government has delivered that, again, approaches it from an aggressive tax angle, which is taking more discretionary spend out of the pocket. And more importantly, I think, is just where is the aspiration for Australia at the moment?
1: Yes, well, he's a bit of a political bouncing rubber ball himself, I guess. Amy, how did he seem in Parliament?
0: Yeah, he looked a little lost, to be honest, watching him, you know, enter the chamber. He was obviously, you know, overawed and appeared to be having a few kind of pinch me moments. How did I end up here? But once all the swearing in was done, it was Barnaby Joyce who, you know, introduced him over to the dispatch box and all the rest of it. And then he had the big hugs with Pauline Hanson and the other senators who were allowed onto the floor of the parliament for the swearing in. Once that was all kind of done and dusted, he just kind of sat there looking a little bit like, okay, now what?
1: Now what?
0: Which is, I think, you know, completely understandable for someone who's just found themselves making a little bit of history. But there was a vote, a motion very soon after all of that, where the Greens put forward a motion calling on the government to support a 25% tax on gas exports. Labor voted against it. The coalition didn't turn up, and neither did One Nation. They were deliberately absent for that, I would say, given that David Farley walked back into the chamber not too long after that motion was called. So while he has left the door open to potentially crossing the floor of One Nation, he said he's not afraid to, you know, to vote against them when he thinks that they're going wrong. He is towing the party line on his first day at work.
1: Yes, well, keeping his shoes shined and his shirt clean first up. The latest polls, of course, showing One Nation as the most popular in primary votes in one survey across the country, Nationals. But the Nationals are looking pretty worried here because the polling will no doubt be a shock to what they see as the established order, something that federal Nationals backbencher Colin Boyce certainly recognises. Here's a little of what he said. He says his party is definitely in deep, deep doo-doo.
3: Now, I am worried sick about the ramifications of what might happen if there is an election tomorrow, and indeed when there is an election in possibly 18 months, 2 years' time.
1: Particularly, of course, as Pauline Hanson isn't exactly putting out the olive branch to people who might want to jump over the fence, is she?
0: No, I mean, like, what I find amusing about that from a purely political sense is that literally last week the Nationals held a press conference outside of Parliament House demanding that Labor call an immediate election because they wanted to take the tax changes to the people, while everybody knew that if they did that, they would lose every single person who was standing in front of them except for the senators. And this is not new. I mean, people who have been listening to me rant on your program for the last couple of years would know that I've been going, look at the primary vote here, the Nationals are in trouble. I mean, even before the juggernaut of the last 12 months where we've seen One Nation's vote go from about 12% to now leading the, you know, primaries of all political parties in that one resolve poll that was put out over the weekend. Even then, at the last election, seats like Maranoa and other Queensland LNP seats, One Nation was polling between 12 and 16%. which would have suggested a wipeout. And one of the reasons we've seen such a reordering of the Nationals, Barnaby Joyce has jumped ship to One Nation because he sees it as a political future for him. David Littleproud stepped down as leader of the Nationals because he would know very early on that his seat was in danger of falling to One Nation. Mm. And while they're not extending the olive branch to the Nationals, and Barnaby Joyce has been very

0: clear that even if people wanted to come over, it doesn't mean that one nation wants you. Well, at the moment, we are seeing a big reordering of the right in terms of the seats that they absolutely would claim it would be from the Nationals and then the Liberals. Some of Labor's are in doubt, but on the numbers right now, it's not enough to win government. It is, however, enough to make them the bigger opposition party. However, One Nation over 30 years is still to prove if it can keep a large cohort of people together under its banner for more than one election cycle.
1: Yes, exactly. In the past experience would say they won't be able to do that, but we shall see. All right, Amy, always great to talk. Appreciate it. Thank you.
0: Anytime.
1: Amy Remigas, contributing editor for The New Daily, chief political analyst for the Australia Institute, and author of her new book, Where It All Went Wrong, The Case Against John Howard.
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1: Thanks for the text. Robin wonders whether the AUKUS subs are the classic bottom of the harbour scheme. Yes. Of course, the other question is, says my texter, in 20 or more years, if the submarines do arrive, would they be useful then in that world? Well, that's a very, very interesting point, isn't it? If you look at the way warfare has been conducted in Ukraine and Iran and so on, it's certainly very different from how it used to be. 1-300-800-222 is the number. Phil, once again, Labor's lost it. They didn't put up a candidate in Farrah. It was a no contest. Well, that's true. They did not run a candidate in Farrah. All right, 1-300-800-222 is the number. We're going to talk next to Michael Adams, who's going to have a chat about the story of Fisher's ghost.
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1: The story of Fisher's ghost is one of Australia's most famous folklore tales. It prompts, or has prompted, an annual festival, the Festival of Fisher's Ghost, and it was even the basis of a silent movie storyline. It stemmed from a series of historical events which occurred in Campbelltown in New South Wales. Now, that's now a large urban population centre and part of southwestern Sydney, but at the time it was a remote and isolated rural outpost. We're talking about the early 19th century here. The ghost bit, well, when a local farmer mysteriously disappeared in June 1826, suspicions were raised until his spectral apparition supposedly guided authorities to his hidden corpse, resulting in the conviction of his killer. Well, to tell us more about this and other events from this time of the year through our history, we're joined once again by Michael Adams, creator and host of the Forgotten Australia podcast. Michael, good evening to you. Welcome back.
3: Thank you so much. I'd like to be referred to as Scooby-Doo tonight, if that's all right. We're taking the mystery machine back into Australia's ghostly past with Fisher's ghost.
1: Dear. I did an hour on ghosts at one stage, Michael, and someone said to me, you can't be serious, Phil.
3: Hey, look, don't knock it till you've seen one. No. Or haven't. For the record, I have never seen a ghost. No. But hey, lots of people who are smarter than me say they have. So the truth is out there, as another famous ghost hunter once said. But Fisher's ghost, I mean, it is a tale.
1: Who was Fisher?
3: Well, for starters, Frederick Fisher was entirely real. So we know that for sure. Like, rather than go back to, you know, second and third and fourth hand tales. But in the last week, I've been going back to the original records. So Ancestry has stacks of them. I mean, we're talking copies of, you know, baptismal registers, jail returns, convict indents. There are even some letters written by Frederick Fisher in his own hand. So he 100% existed. So he was born in 1792, lived in London. When his child was baptized in 1813, when he was about 20, he gave his occupation as leather dealer. Mm. Now, his baby soon after died. The child was born out of wedlock, so there might have been, you know, a little bit of shame around this baby. His wife, well, his fiancée, Betsy, was soon pregnant with another child. But by that time, July 1815, poor old Fred had been busted with forged banknotes. So he was sent down under for 14 years, and he arrived in Sydney in mid-1816. Now, Fred was clearly an educated chap. So he worked as a clerk for the Provost Marshal's Department. That was the forerunner to the sheriff, ensuring that, you know, the letter of the law was followed. He was also superintendent for the Waterloo Flower Company. So these are, you know, not road gang kind of positions. He was, you know, an official, even though he was still a convict. So he also entered into a partnership in 1818 to establish what would have been Australia's first paper mill. And the actual watermark was going to read Fisher. So he was clearly an important character. There's a letter about this in the colonial records as well. Mm-hmm. That didn't work out, but by at that time he also was in a dispute with a neighbour, so he wrote to Governor Macquarie and said, you know, can I get your protection in this matter? 4 years later, he's writing to Governor Bathurst saying, look, mate, I'm halfway through my 14 years. I've been a good worker. I've saved 300 quid. How about I get a ticket of leave? I'd like to be a farmer up at Newcastle. So he didn't get the ticket of leave to Newcastle, but he did get a grant of 30 acres at Campbelltown. So Fred was quite productive. You know, he'd amassed some money. He built a house. He was building a second brick structure, seemingly meant to be a store. He had a horse carriage. He had four horses, farming equipment. He had his own convict servants. He was doing well, but he also had a bit of a quick temper. Mm-hmm. So in 1825, a bloke came onto his property looking to see one of Fred's servants because this guy owed him some money. And there was a bit of a scuffle. Fred pulled out a knife and stabbed this bloke a few times. Now, this guy was on his sickbed for weeks. It's 1825. Antibiotics are a long way off. So even a minor sort of stabbing wound could go septic, and Fred might have ended up facing the death penalty for murder. Luckily, the chap recovered. Fred still went to trial. It came out at the trial that, you know, he'd been provoked by this guy who was drunk and I guess kind of almost executing a home invasion. Fred got a £50 fine and he got 6 months imprisonment. From the record, it's hard to know exactly, but it seems like as soon as he could pay the £50, he'd be released. Mm-hmm. In any case, while he was in jail and getting this all sorted, his neighbour, George Worrell, who was also a ticket of leave farmer, Fred gave him permission, I guess, to be his agent, to look after his affairs. Now, presumably there might have been some document confirming this, but if so, it was never produced by George. It could have just been a verbal agreement. Hey, I'm in jail for the time being. Make sure everything runs smoothly on the farm. In any event, on the 17th of June, 1826, so it's the bicentenary of Frederick becoming Fred Fisher's ghost, he was in the house of George Worrell, where he actually lived after coming out of jail. A bunch of other guys lived there as well. They had their dinner. Fred gave one of the men a few coins to go to the pub, and then Fred took himself outside. That was the story. Now, I actually looked it up, and it was a waxing gibbous moon, 90%, almost a full moon. So, you know, he might have been able to see the, you know, dark paddocks of Campbelltown. He's out for a nice stroll in the crisp winter air. He is never seen again, at least in his earthly living form, that is. So, you know, the next day people are wondering where Fred's gone. George soon comes up with the story. Hey, Fred was actually about to be busted for forgery again, and or he owed a lot of people a lot of money, so he's taken himself out of the colony. So he'd boarded a ship and he'd left, which, you know, sounds to us kind of like, oh, well, he's just split. But it was a bigger deal because he was a ticket of leave man. He wasn't allowed to actually even leave his district without permission. So this would be a matter for, you know, the colonial secretary at some point. George then took it upon himself to say, oh, before he went, he sold me all of his stuff, and I'd like to, you know, also then settle up his debt on the mortgage on his property and take possession of that as well. And the man who held the mortgage, a guy called Daniel Cooper, said, this is all very strange. I mean, I've never known Fred to, you know, be anything but an upstanding chap who, you know, despite his recent legal troubles, he was almost free in terms of, you know, getting a conditional pardon. He owed me £80, but I'm willing to wait for that rather than you pay it and me hand over these title deeds. Daniel Cooper didn't believe George's story, nor did anybody else really. They thought it was sus. when he produced, you know, receipts, it was clear that it wasn't Frederick's signature on these documents. And he also said he had this, you know, power of attorney document, which he'd never produce. So Daniel Cooper eventually in September went to the Colonial Office, raised his concerns, and they put out a notice of Fred's supposed murder, offering a reward for the discovery of his body and any information leading to an arrest. Shortly after this, George was taken into custody, presumably arrested because of, you know, him trying to pass off these clearly forged documents. In October, about a month after the reward was posted, all of a sudden, Campbelltown CSI goes into full swing. They've found Fred's body buried in some swampy ground. Mm-hmm. Now, the question of how they came to it is where the ghost would come in, but not at this point. So the initial inquest reports in the colonial papers say that basically the bench of magistrates at Campbelltown had instructed the constable to make a thorough search of Fred's property, and he'd done so in company with two Aboriginal trackers. And one of these trackers, a man named Gilbert, had pretty quickly sussed that there was what he called white man's fat, either floating on or impregnated into some water, said he's buried here. They dug him up. Fred's skull had been caved in. His face had been flattened, so it certainly was murder. There was no question of it being an accident. And then George was charged with willful murder. So that was what happened at the inquest. At the trial, however, the constable said that he'd actually been directed by the magistrates to go and search the property, and he'd seen some blood on a fence that bordered George and Fred's property. And that had been what led him to then use the trackers, and the rest of it had flowed. It sounds to me like the guy had taken the Aboriginal trackers to the property and they just found Fred's body. Mm. And the constable hadn't done much himself, and he might have woven this in to give himself a bigger role.
1: So where does the ghost bit come in?
3: Well, George denied any culpability to begin with. He said, you know, Fred had gone overseas. Then he changed his story and said two of the men that he lived with had actually killed Fred and sworn him to secrecy. Then he was convicted and he was sentenced to death. And like, he was sentenced on the Friday night in February 1827. He was going to hang on the Monday morning. A few hours before he was going to hang, he actually absolved anybody else from responsibility and said, look, I was swinging a fence paling at a horse and I accidentally hit Fred in the head, killed him. Then I panicked and I buried him. Of course, Fred's body showed that he'd been hit multiple times. Also, George had been lying about, you know, having power of attorney and all of this, and he'd also been willing to send two other innocent men to the gallows. So George went to the gallows on the Monday morning. Horrible hanging, went pretty badly. Then he was cut up because he was a murderer. So, you know, a really bad ending for George. And Fred was, you know, laid to rest. So what we can see from the available records at the time, and like, the Sydney Gazette did a 3,000-word story about the trial, you know, so they really did dig into it. A ghost was not mentioned at all.
1: So when does a ghost turn up?
3: Well, as far as I can tell, the first mention was in 1832 in a short-lived newspaper. They published a two-part, over 2 weeks, a epic poem called The Spirit of the Creek. And it said it was an Australian story, proudly Australian, founded on real events, a murder at Campbelltown. They called Fred Fredro, and they called Worrell Worlow. So not hard to interpret. They also asterisked out everything after F in Fisher. So you didn't really need to be, you know, a genius to piece it together. And it was a really great, gory poem. And in the poem, a chap who they gave a pseudonym to said he had been walking home, thinking about where Fred was. This is, you know, after the reward's been posted, before the body's been discovered, when he saw sitting on this fence on Fred's property line, a man, and he got closer and went, oh, wow, that's Fred. And then he got even closer and saw Fred, you know, had brains leaking out and sunken eyes and all of this. And the ghost pointed towards the creek. So this guy freaked out, ran, went to a public house, knocked himself out, and spent the next week in a fever babbling about Fred. And when he came sort of, you know, back to his senses, demanded to see the magistrates, told them what he'd seen, and that's how they sent the policeman to go to the fence line.
1: But this is not history. This is just a poem.
3: This is a poem based on, so the whole quote-unquote, real events.
1: So the whole thing is just a whole thing.
3: Well, that's a bit of a cynical thing to say. At the time, it was the way it was put into the poem was that it was

0: based on real events, and that this was something that people in the Campbelltown district would already know of. 4 years later, Tegs magazine published a prose version, and that added the detail that the man who'd seen the ghost was a chap named Hurley, a settler in the region. So this, you know, folded in more details, made it seem more like a news story. Tegs magazine was also very short-lived, but this article was reproduced in the Sydney Gazette, The Colonist, and then it was reproduced for decades afterwards. This same article just kind of surfaced every few years. So that really set the story amongst the wider Sydney and Australian population. Mm. The thing is, of course, you know, if you hear this poem recited to you, you know, you then go and try and tell it to somebody and you kind of, you know, fill in your own details and say, yeah, it's based on a true story. That person tells somebody. And eventually you have fact/folklore about Fisher's ghost. The one funny thing was, though, in the 1836 version, Tegs had actually said, you know, this is all true and some of these people are still alive, so you can ask them if you see them and they'll swear to it. In 1841, after a lecture at the Mechanics Institute in Sydney about Fisher's ghost that had named John Hurley as being the man who saw the ghost, the real John Hurley wrote to the papers and said, hey, this never happened. I was 200 miles away at this time and I never swore anything to any magistrate about any ghost. And what you see in the stories immediately after that, whenever Fisher's ghost is referred to, the name of the witness becomes Vardy, Farley, Smith, and so on. So the tale would change so that it could never really be contradicted. One of the angles that people who believe it say is that what had actually happened was this ghost had appeared. The magistrates couldn't introduce it into court in the trial, so they just glossed over it. They omitted it. The more likely explanation, if there was any ghost at all, is that there was an informer who, after the reward had been posted, you know, the government had said supposed murder, this informer, to save their own neck because they were somehow complicit, had made up this ghost story so that they could point the police in the right direction without actually turning, you know, King's evidence and being an informer. That is Fisher's ghost. And, it's even the 1832 version, we're only 6 years off that being 200 years old. So it's a ghost story with the most. It just keeps on giving.
1: Yes, the Festival of Fisher's Ghost these days is a 10-day festival. It's celebrated in Campbelltown every November. It has a parade and a ghost art award and a fun run and a street fair and a carnival and craft exhibition. And there are fireworks and kids' events and open days. It's quite a thing, for something that is based on the flimsiest possible origins.
0: I, for one, say, whether you exist or not, happy 200th birthday to Fisher's Ghost.
1: Good on you. All right, Michael, terrific stuff. Thank you.
0: Thanks so much.
1: Michael Adams, host of the Forgotten Australia podcast. John from Newcastle says, people who don't believe in ghosts should get into the spirit of things, and quite right too.
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1: Yeah, indeed. All right, we've got the news coming up. We've got the Mighty Challenge after that. Do you think you should invest in SpaceX and Elon Musk? Sorry, I'll take that back. I'd rather get the views of Peter Marks, who is our tech man, and he's up next.
2: Nightlife Tech. Nightlife Tech.
1: On the 20th of May, the world's richest man, Elon Musk, filed documents with the US Securities and Exchange Commission to take SpaceX public after 24 years of being a private company. If they raise the money they anticipate, it will value the business at $1.7 trillion, and potentially make Elon Musk's personal value to over $1 trillion. Mind you, I think he has to establish bases on Mars for this to happen, but let's put that aside. SpaceX has been successful at launching lots of rockets and unique in being able to reuse boosters, and they've invented those relandable rockets. But there's much more to this collection of tech companies, but is it really worth $1.7 trillion? Joining us is Peter Marks, software developer and technology commentator from Access Informatics, who's been reading the lengthy SpaceX prospectus. Peter, good evening to you. Welcome back.
4: Thanks, Philip. Good to be with you.
1: What are the main parts of the SpaceX business now? Is the prospectus detailed?
4: Oh, my goodness. It's a huge document. It's about 400 pages. It's packed with pretty pictures of rockets launching, landing, and in space delivering satellites. There's masses of footnotes and legal terminology and graphs, which some people have described as Bezos charts. I don't know if you've heard that term, but they're famously vague graphs that Amazon puts in their annual reports with no vertical scale on them. But look, SpaceX is offered is made up of three businesses. There's the space, there's internet services, and AI. The space bit designs and manufactures these reusable rockets, which we've all seen, this amazing landing back on
1: Incredible.
4: The launch pad.
1: Yeah.
4: And what a great trick. It is fantastic. They've been hugely successful at this. They've launched more than 80% of all of the stuff into orbit by weight since 2023. So they do dominate. And their mission success rate is over 99%. I think they only count missions after they've done the test stuff and everything. Mm. But anyway, their revenue last year was $4.1 billion US, but mostly due to heavy R&D investments into Starship, their big spaceship, which they're hoping to sell to NASA. They actually lost money. They lost $657 million. Next up, the internet business, the bit that offers Starlink satellite internet. This is the money spinner of the whole organisation. They have 10.3 million subscribers, including myself, as of March this year. Up 105% year on year, and they've rolled it out to 164 countries, so they're a global business. Revenue last year was $11.4 billion US, with an estimated profit of $7.2 billion. That's a good margin, up 86% year on year. Now, as well as private customers like me, they've been picking up enterprise, government, and increasingly airlines. The new frontier, the growth area they see, is satellite to cell phone directly services, and that opens up this huge potential market. However, their revenue per user is declining, in part because they've been cutting prices to bring in price-sensitive consumers. But the growth more than makes up with that, what they've been losing there.
1: If they manage to get satellite to cell, then the business will just completely take off.
4: Potentially, yeah. I think it's probably relatively expensive, but in the outback, that's a really important business.
1: Yeah.
4: The third pillar on this three-pillared chair, if you like, is what they call AI. It's actually made up of the Grok AI model, X, the social media platform that used to be called Twitter, and a collection of AI compute infrastructure, huge data centers they call Colossus, that they actually rent out to other businesses, including Anthropic, who incidentally have also announced an IPO. The AI bit had revenue of $3.2 billion last year, but had a loss of $6.4 billion. The big loss is largely due to the massive expenditure on infrastructure. Also, X, used to be Twitter, that which Elon purchased for a bonkers $44 billion in October 2022. You remember he tried to get out of the deal but was forced to honour his offer. By all accounts, Twitter has done pretty badly since he took over. He'd reinstated previously banned hate speech accounts. The blue tick used to mean you were who you said you were, and he just said, you can just buy the blue tick, and that kind of destroyed trust. And consequently, there's been an exodus of advertisers. Phil, X purchase for $44 billion in 2022 is now estimated to be worth $19 billion, and it has $29 billion in debt. And this is all stuck in there with the good bits.
1: Mm. I mean, Elon Musk himself is the risk to the business, isn't it? Or is he the business?
4: Well, look, even with this influx of investors, he will remain firmly the controlling shareholder and CEO. And his attention is stretched across a range of businesses, including, of course, Tesla, which has suffered in recent years from this controversial public profile and sometimes erratic behaviour. You know, while Starlink is the standout success story, the launches, of course, were done by SpaceX. So it's not clear how they charge. You know, it's kind of, I think they call it vertical integration. No doubt they were discounted. So Starlink probably looks better than it would have if they had to buy the rocket launchers from someone else. There are, of course, competitors on the way, most notably from Amazon with their Leo, which is due to be offered next year here because they've actually done a deal with NBN. And I heard you talking to Jonathan Webb last night about the test firing of theirs that exploded on the launch pad spectacularly. Bad timing, just when SpaceX is going IPO. So that will have hurt them. That was due to take up some of their satellites. And apart from losing the rocket, they also severely damaged the launch pad. So that's going to set them back quite a bit. The AI business, like most of the AI businesses, is burning cash.

0: Ash, and Grok AI has not got any of the traction that the competing models from OpenAI and Anthropic have got. Of course, Grok, like X, has been tweaked by Musk to be conservative in its views, and it's not seen as being as reliable. So, Phil, SpaceX, despite Musk's free market talk, benefits from huge government contracts, including from NASA and defence. So there is some political risk that if the tide turns in the US, that those contracts could go somewhere else.
1: Yeah, that's true. So do you think people will invest? I mean, should anybody invest? Will institutional investors jump in?
0: Well, it's the biggest IPO since Saudi Aramco in 2019, which is now valued at $1.8 trillion. Now, of course, bear in mind that Saudi Aramco owns most of the oil in the world and has few competitors, so it's a much simpler sort of business. Originally, SpaceX was hoping to beat that valuation. They were going to go for $2 trillion, but it's been cut back to $1.7. Maybe they're hoping for a pop at launch. I think that because of the nature of, and I'm no expert on this, but I know that the index funds have to always buy the biggest companies in the market. So there's a whole range of index funds, super funds and things that will just buy it anyway just because of its size. And I believe some of them have waived the old rules about how long a company has to be before they, you know, how old it has to be before they buy just because it's coming onto the market at that high price. Some of the claims in the prospectus, though, stuff about addressable market just seem hilarious. You know, that particularly the AI stuff, they say that the addressable market for Grok AI is basically the entire population of the world. and they've also got some crazy things like the idea that they're going to put data centers in space. People seem to be entertaining this idea. I think it's crazy. It's so expensive to put things into space. And yeah, I don't know how that's going to work. But look, their low-cost rocket launchers and the low Earth orbit Starlink are very good businesses. He's just thrown in some sticky bits along with it. But overall, it is an amazing tech business. So, Phil, look, the IPO will price on June 11 and will debut on the NASDAQ the next day.
1: All right. Now, speaking of satellite to cell phone communication, as we were, there was a story on the weekend about ABC on ABC Landline about Australians who've died in the outback because they got lost and weren't able to call for help. What was the advice?
0: Yeah, the story by Erin Park covered several heartbreaking tales of people who'd somehow made a small mistake in Australia's unforgiving outback. They'd become dehydrated and they had succumbed to the elements. I think one guy just survived. The recommendation in this story was that anyone venturing out into the outback should invest in a PLB, a personal locator beacon. These devices cost a few hundred dollars and they have a button that can send your location to a satellite to call for help. One case study said that the victims had spent $7,500 on a metal detector. They were looking for gold, but they chose not to spend $300 on a PLB. Now, you can't hire these devices, but look, I want to draw your attention, the listener's attention, to a good option that is available in Australia, has been for some years. A lot of people don't realise they've already got it. High-end phones now have emergency SOS via satellite. It's a capability that's built in. It kicks in automatically if you dial 000 and there's no cellular coverage from any carrier, because normally cell phones, if you know, if you call 000, they'll go to any carrier they can see. But if there's no carriers and no internet connection, you do need to be outside and have a clear view of the sky. But I've tried it out. I haven't done a real call, but you can do a test call. And the software helps you. It tells you what to do and which way to point the phone and all that sort of stuff. The system asks you a few questions. It doesn't send much data. It says, you know, what's happened? Are you broken down? Is somebody injured? Are you just running late? And so it asks a few questions to pass on to emergency services. This has been in every iPhone since iPhone 14, Standard, Plus, Pro and Pro Max.
1: Okay.
0: It's also in the Google Pixel 9 and later. So it uses, in the case of Apple, it uses Apple's Global Star network, and Google has their own network. There is another service that can possibly help you. But it only on Telstra. If you're a Telstra customer, they have a thing called satellite text messaging. It's not really designed for emergencies, but obviously it would help. It does use Starlink already, so you can't do voice calls yet, but maybe that will come one day. And you could send text messages, and it works on the same Apple and Google phones, but it also works on Samsung Galaxy A36 and S21 or later. You have to be on an upfront Telstra mobile plan. So, Phil, I think if you're going to venture out into the outback, it's worth getting one of the phones that supports this because it can actually save your life. It's a great feature.
1: Definitely. And look, finally, yesterday, NVIDIA, the company known for making the chips that power the AI revolution, held a press conference and announced they are going to get into the personal computer chip game. is this exciting?

0: Artie, what did they announce?
1: Well, they're already hugely successful. I think they hit $4 trillion in valuation just on the back of making those GPUs, which they were famous for, that turned out to be really good for training AI models. So what they announced yesterday, they're obviously trying to diversify a bit. I guess they can see there are competitors coming from all sorts of people. What they announced, they're calling the most efficient PC chip ever built. It's called the RTX Spark. So it's like Apple Silicon in that it's ARM architecture. It has 20 CPU cores, 6,000 GPU cores, and like Apple, unified memory, which seems to be particularly important for doing machine language on device. So it will run Windows on ARM, and they claim it will be compatible with existing Windows software. They say everything will just work. So that's always been, so there has been Windows on ARM for some time, but there's always been niggling problems with it, and they're really focused on it. They seem to have good support from the PC makers, including Microsoft. They say there will be over 30 laptops and 10 desktops coming this spring in our seasons. So, Philip, the alarm bells must be ringing for Intel. I mean, their whole x86 architecture seems to be being left behind.
0: Yep. All right. Now, NVIDIA, which is known for AI, will also help Microsoft Windows do more AI.
1: Yeah, I mean, so far the addition of AI in, you know, to every part of Windows has been a bit annoying, I think, for many users. And there's been AI PCs. I often go into shops where they have, you know, the range of AI PCs, and I ask the salesperson, "Show me something with the AI on device," and they really can't. It's a bit tragic. So Microsoft has been working. They've announced they're trying to back away from some of this overreach, basically putting their Copilot everywhere. NVIDIA has a vision that they're going to transform Windows into what they call agentic AI. So the idea is CEO Jensen Huang pitches that this will be the new way of operating a personal computer. Instead of relying on a mouse and keyboard, we will basically delegate our goals, what we want to achieve, to our computer, and we'll go away and work on it while we're away or maybe overnight. It's a different way of thinking about a personal computer. I don't know, Phil. I just got good at typing, and now they're saying it's not required anymore. We shall see.
0: We shall see. Yes, exactly. All right. Always great stuff. Peter, terrific. Thank you.
1: Thanks, Philip.
0: Peter Marks from Informatics will be back with a look at tech in a couple of weeks' time.
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0: If you can follow it, 1-300-800-222 is the number. All right, now we've got the Mighty Challenge coming up, and then we, well, if you want to have a crack, 1-300-800-222, 25 questions, 5 categories, answer question 25, and the prize is yours tonight. The magnet is yours tonight. All right, 1-300-800-222. Issues of the day later on. Look, there's plenty of things to talk about. You might want to talk about AUKUS. And sad to see that the local production of Bogue's beer is gone. What's the thing that struck you the most about the loss of local production, I wonder? We might have a chat about that in the last hour of the program. 1-300-800-222, or you might have some thoughts yourself on what you would like to talk about as well. But that's all ahead. In the meantime, someone is set for fame and glory by winning the magnet tonight, so it may as well be you, all right? Lines are free right now. I think Anne's jumped on. Why don't you follow? 1-300-800-222 is the number. 1-300-800-222. And I'll give you the categories and we'll get started straight after the latest news.
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5: police investigating police has been proven to be an ineffective system. 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
7: ABC News with David Rollins. Iranian state media is reporting that diplomatic talks between Tehran and the US stopped a few days ago. The Fars news agency says an exchange of messages to reach a memorandum of understanding on a deal to end the war was halted due to Israel's war in Lebanon. The agency also says the latest message from Tehran to Washington was a clear message about Lebanon. It comes a day after US President Donald Trump appeared to deny Iranian reports that talks had ceased. A Russian missile and drone attack has killed at least 18 people across Ukraine, including two children, marking one of Moscow's largest assaults in recent months. The BBC's Vitaly Shevchenko has more from Kyiv.
8: People in Ukraine have been waiting for a heavy night of strikes like this to happen. Indeed, Russia warned them a week ago. As the sirens blasted in the early hours, many headed to the shelters. We were two floors underground and still felt the impact of the missiles hitting nearby. And when people emerged, some found their neighborhoods destroyed, windows smashed, cars burnt out, and the smell of smoke in the air. Russia says this isn't the end. Moscow has promised to ramp up their attacks on cities across Ukraine.
7: Female leaders are helping make far-right parties more socially acceptable, according to research into radical right movements. Figures such as France's Marine Le Pen and Italy's Prime Minister Giorgia Meloni have helped soften the image of parties once seen as male-dominated. It comes as Pauline Hanson's One Nation surges ahead of all other parties in a new Redbridge poll that was released on Monday. Dr. Sophia Amasari from Griffith University says female leadership helps to make these movements appear more mainstream.
9: Women leaders can make the far right look more legitimate. If a woman far right leader makes an anti-immigrant statement, she will still be seen as more socially acceptable than if a man does. So leaders like Pauline Hanson are helping make the far right more mainstream, respectable, and electoral viable too.
7: The trade union says there are questions over whether the AUKUS agreement will still deliver as many jobs as it promised. AUKUS is projected to create around 20,000 direct jobs in Australia over the next three decades. But this week, there's been a change to Australia's Virginia-class submarine deal with the United States. Sally McManus, Secretary of the Australian Council of Trade Unions, says the impact on Australian jobs is not yet clear.
10: Part of AUKUS was a promise of 20,000 jobs for workers in South Australia in the shipbuilding industry, and we don't yet know what the impact is out of this announcement yet. So we want a briefing from the government, because the issue of jobs was part of what a lot of unions were concerned about when it came to the issue of AUKUS.
7: The Victorian government has released its response to a parliamentary probe into the demolition of Melbourne's public housing towers. Jesse Thompson has the details.
11: The major recommendation of an inquiry report published in December was to halt the redevelopment project until the government provided evidence justifying the tower's demolition. That's been rejected in a government response tabled today, as have several more recommendations urging the release of documents related to the decision to raise the 44 towers, which the government argues don't meet modern standards and should be rebuilt with more homes. Only four of 21 recommendations were supported in full, mainly geared to better engagement with tenants in future.
7: There are suggestions that Australia's entire tax system needs to be reformed in order to even the playing field between the richest and the poorest. Oxfam's latest report shows a surge in the wealth of Australia's billionaires could have lifted nearly a million people out of poverty, prompting calls for a tax on the ultra-rich. Economic futurist Evan Lucas says the growing number of billionaires in Australia needs to be tackled.
12: It tells me that Australia is becoming more and more prosperous, but it does also tell me that the disproportion between the haves and the have-nots is growing. How you evaluate them being a billionaire is, it's not necessarily the money in their bank account, it's the assets that they hold.
7: A severe typhoon is battering southwest Japan, where tens of thousands of homes are without power and hundreds of flights have been cancelled. 15 people have been injured in Okinawa and hundreds of thousands of people on the island of Kyushu have been advised to evacuate their homes due to a risk of flooding. Typhoon Jangmi is now heading towards Tokyo. That brings you up to date with the latest ABC News. We'll have more in 1 hour's time.
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14: 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They've never been more important. So the one thing we'll never question is our duty to keep asking. ABC News, keep asking.
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0: Yes, well, hello and how are you? Philip Clark with you on ABC Radio. This is Nightlife and we're into the third hour of the program. Very good to be with you too. Thanks for joining us. And if you'd like to have a crack at the Mighty Challenge, then give us a bell. 1-300-800-222 is the number. Hello to Tony Jones from Balook, who says, morning, Phil, ready for the quiz. Shout out to Ditchie Thompson, who's a train crew driver in central Queensland, listening to the quiz. Good on you. And thank you to Daniel and Aubrey, who says, yes, I don't want to see Bogues Beer cease production in Launceston, Tasmania, nor do I want to see NBN News in Newcastle and New South Wales slashed as well. And reports on that coming through. I know everywhere these days, the end of localism is everywhere. Tell me about it. We might talk about it in the last hour of the program. 1-300-800-222 is the number. Last hour, it's not the last hour, it's the third hour of the program. 6 past midnight, 6 past 10 in WA. Hi to everyone. South Australia and the Territory, 24 to midnight. Good to be with you. We're right through the Pacific as well, as you know, courtesy of Radio Australia. Now, there might be some transmission issues in Melbourne on your TV channel 25 from 1:30 to 2:30 this morning for maintenance issues. 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But if you're in Melbourne, the alternative is after 1:30 till 3 a.m. Just try 774 on the AM band, of course, big powerful transmitter. 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There are lots of ways to listen. For the rest of the country, though, it should be hunky-dory, so I hope you're getting us loud and clear. Right, we've got the Mighty Life Mighty Challenge coming up. Then in the last hour of the program, our issues of the day. Look, there's lots of things around the AUKUS fuss. I'll get your views on that. The loss of local production with news that Bogues Beer is not going to be made in Launceston, Tasmania anymore. Really? Well, it's all very well for, I suppose, the basic wages to be increased. What about the unemployment benefit? 1-300-800-222. There's a range of issues in and around that as well. Or you might have some things yourself that you would like to raise. Maybe you were impressed by the story of Fisher's ghost and would like to tell me about a ghost you've seen. I promise you, you will get a fair hearing. All right, is everybody set and ready? Because you know what? If you are, then so am I.
1: The Mighty Challenge.
0: 25 questions, 5 categories. Our categories tonight are category number 1, public transport. Category number 2, British Prime Ministers. Category number 3, carrots, as in the veggie. Category number 4, 7-letter country names. And category number 5, put the cat among the pigeons. All right, public transport, British Prime Ministers, carrots, 7-letter country names, put the cat among the pigeons. Who's going to kick us off? Anne from Caulfield's going to have a crack at opening the bowling. Hello, Anne.
2: Hi, how are you going?
0: All right, not bad, yeah. You been okay?
2: Yes, but we've been shivering here. It's been, I know it's officially winter, but gosh, it's cold.
0: Yeah, I know. Look, I agree with that. It has been cold. It has been cold. But then again, I thought, yeah, but you know what? It is winter. It is winter. There have been storms in WA blowing everything over. I think they're probably headed across the country as well. Up the east coast, it's been pretty chilly, and there's been rain aplenty in the north of New South Wales. So I know we've got weather, as it were, Dan.
2: Yes, we do. Anyway,
0: what do you like here? Public transport, British Prime Ministers, carrots, 7-letter country names, put the cat among the pigeons.
2: Tempted as I am to go for the country names, I'll try the carrots.
0: Carrots. All right. Question number 1. To show support for the ruling Orange Nassau dynasty, which country bred carrots to become orange during the 17th century?
2: Oh, how am I meant to know that? I'm wondering

0: effort. Ireland's got, you know, something that's half orange and half green. I'll say Ireland, but I'm really not confident, and I'll say good night.
1: Good night, Anne. See ya. Bye. No, that is not correct. Let's go to Ipswich in Queensland. Hi, Maria.
2: Good morning, Phil. How are you?
1: Morning. Yes, I'm very well. Very well. Very well indeed. Carrots were in to show support for the ruling Orange Nassau dynasty. Which country bred carrots to become orange during the 17th century?
2: I'm drawing a blank on this, so I'll have to take a guess. I'm going to guess India.
1: Not India. No. Thank you, Maria. Bye. Thank you. Bye. 1-300-800-222. I don't think that was one of the normal Indias, if you know what I mean. Rodney in Warburton in Victoria. Hi, Rodney.
3: Good morning. How are you?
1: Morning. Yes, I'm extremely well. Question number one, we're in carrots to show support for the ruling Orange Nassau dynasty. Which country bred carrots to become orange during the 17th century?
3: Absolutely no idea. I have a guess. It's European. I'll say Germany.
1: It's not Germany. No. Sorry, Rodney. Thank you anyway. It's not Germany. Gary in Perth, correct. Lynn, the Queenslander, no, that's not correct. Annie in Melbourne says, what about Trump land? No, Annie, that is not correct. Jane in Hobart, correct. Who else has got the right name? L in Victoria Park, correct. Jane from Homebush, correct. Okay, let's try Joni from Preston. Hi, Joni.
4: Nassau.
1: To show support for the ruling Orange Nassau dynasty, which country bred carrots to become orange during the 17th century?
4: Austria?
1: Not Austria. No.
4: Yeah.
1: Thank you, Joni. No, not Austria. Well, Jeff from Jalorup. This is up his alley. G'day, Jeff.
5: Oh, I hope so. I'm up for a good carrot.
1: I love carrots, actually.
5: Yeah, so do I. Nothing better than growing your own, actually.
1: No, that's true. I wonder if anybody doesn't like them. They're kind of vegetable. I reckon they're the kind of vegetable everyone likes, aren't they? Carrots?
5: Yeah. I had a beautiful carrot cake tonight.
1: Oh, did you?
5: Yeah, it's sensational.
1: Mm, good, good, good. I like eating them raw, carrots.
5: Yeah, they're good. Fresh out of the garden, eat them raw. Absolutely beautiful.
1: Well, to show support for the ruling Orange Nassau dynasty, which country bred carrots to become orange during the 17th century?
5: I think it's the Netherlands.
1: It is the Netherlands, yes.
5: Yeah.
1: The Netherlands, which orange is the national colour, isn't it?
5: Yes.
1: Mark from Blackburn South says, I'm a first-time texter, and I think the correct answer is carrots with bread, were bred in Holland or the Netherlands, which is correct, yes. Fur Elise from Ararat had the same answer. Righto, Jeff, we're off the mark. We're in carrots. You can stay there if you like.
5: No, we'll go to the countries one.
1: Oh, I thought you loved carrots. I thought you might want to go there. Okay, seven.
5: Oh, I don't love them that much.
1: Oh, I see. Seven. I'm trying to think of a more popular vegetable than carrots. I suppose spuds are more popular.
5: Yeah.
1: I guess so. Question number two. Seven-letter country names. The Bundesadler, meaning federal eagle, is the official emblem of which country?
5: Well, I think it's probably next door to the Netherlands. I'll go Germany.
1: Correct. Yeah. The Bundesadler, meaning federal eagle, is the official emblem of Germany. Question number three. Staying with seven-letter country names?
5: Yep, we'll stay there.
1: Here's a good one. Which European country has recently become the first country in the world to stop delivering letters by post?
5: That's a good one.
1: Yeah. Wonder what they do with them. They just collect them at the post office and then chuck them out, do they? Maybe you have to come and get them.
5: Yeah, well, seven-letter countries now. So now I've got to go a seven-letter country.
1: But hang on, if someone from Denmark rings up and wins the magnet and we post it to them, what's going to happen?
5: Well, I don't know, but in Denmark, because I used to live in Denmark, and they had a very good postal service.
1: Which
5: there.
1: European country has recently become the first country in the world to stop delivering letters by post, Jeff?
5: Well, I'm going for Denmark.
1: Yes,
5: then.
1: Of course you're going for Denmark, because I told you the answer.
5: Well, I wasn't sure. I thought you might have been, like, reverse psychology.
1: Oh, dear. 1-300, I'm losing it, 1-300-800-222 is the number. You haven't been given a free kick there, Jeff. That's like getting a 50-metre penalty in the last minute of the game, you know.
5: Well, I'm an Eagles supporter. We need lots of that.
1: Oh, you need a few 50-metre penalties in that case. Diana from Wooden Nilling, yes, I know. I just gave the answer. Ah, dear. But I was just thinking, if someone from Denmark wins, what happens with the magnet? Do they never deliver it? I suppose they don't. I don't know what happens. Question number four. We're in seven-letter country names. All right, you can stay there. I'm not telling you. I'm not telling you a thing, Jeff.
5: I didn't ask you to tell me anything.
1: No, I'm not telling you a thing. I'm not even going to tell you what the next question is. What's the answer? Come on. Well, come on. What's the answer to the next question?
5: Okay, I'll go for Ireland.
1: Wrong. Question number four. The flag of which country features a red and white checkerboard known informally as the Sahovnica, meaning chessboard?
5: Yeah, I think they have it on their soccer uniform as well, so I'm going for Croatia.
1: Correct. Yes, it is. Yeah, it is. Croatia, the Sahovnica. I'm sure you don't pronounce it like that, but
5: no idea.
1: There we go. All right. We're always very respectful towards anything Croatian or Serbian, for that matter. Jeff, argumentative part of the world. Question number five, seven-letter country names.
5: Yeah, go for it.
1: Okay. He's confident, isn't he? The founding of which country in 1991 blocked Ethiopia's access to the sea?
5: And that would be it's got to be Eritrea.
1: Correct, yes. Eritrea.
5: Yeah, struggling to spell it, that's all, but yeah.
1: Eritrea.
5: Yeah, that's right.
1: Eritrea. Yeah. Gee, you're good at these.
5: Well, I've been lucky so far.
1: Well, hang on. I gave you one, and you've answered three. Did you get Germany?
5: Yeah, I got Germany.
1: One, two, three, four. Well, you've got four, but I'm only going to say you got three.
5: Well, I got the carrots as well.
1: Oh, yeah, that's true. Four, that's five. Okay, you got five and four. You've answered five, but only four, really. You're not getting a black magnet if you get 10. You'll have to get 11, all right?
5: Oh, gee. Rough. I'll have to write to the committee, you know.
1: JP says Sweden got rid of cash, then brought it back. Andy in Dalesford says, Phil, you went from not answering questions, Phil, to providing the answers. Oh, dear. John from Geelong says, I know you don't answer questions. I didn't know you'd started supplying answers for free. Oh, dear. All right. No, I'm copying it. I deserve it. Now, Jeff, question number six. Last one in seven-letter country names.
5: Yep, go for it.
1: What was the first Caribbean country to gain independence from the UK?
5: Grenada. Oh, there's a few there, isn't there? Barbados. I'll go Jamaica.
1: Correct. Hey, what's going on here, Jeff?
5: Just having a night.
1: That's very, very good. Hang on, what is going on here with Jeff? He's got six in a row.
6: Well, that's my PB.
1: Well, he's only

0: Question number seven. Well, I've got put the cat among the pigeons, British Prime Minister's public transport or carrots?
1: Look, I don't know anything about let's go back to carrots. Carrots was good to me once, though. And I can always call on you for an answer, can't I? That's good.
0: Don't you start, AJFE. Steady. I can be extremely harsh, Jeff.
1: I know. I know.
0: Question number seven. Which fictional Swedish girl is described as having hair the colour of a carrot?
1: Let's go for fictional Swedish girl. What's that girl with the dragon tattoo? Whoever she was. I'll go for that one.
0: Wrong. Not correct.
1: Okay.
0: Phew.
1: Thanks for the answer.
0: Phew. Jeff, I'd like to say well done. And yeah. I will say that. See you, mate. Bye-bye. at least you didn't give a clue, Phil. Barbara from Busselton's got the right answer. Yes. James. Oh, gee, I'm getting a hiding. A hiding on the text line. I suppose I deserve it too. Where are we? Ian from Warimba. Hello, Ian.
2: Hi, Phil. How are you?
0: All right. I think, yes.
2: How are the Swans going to go this week?
0: We're going to go very well this week. We're playing St Kilda on Sunday afternoon, and I'll be there, I hope. And, yeah, I think it'll be all right. I think we'll be okay. Yeah?
2: Very good. I went through the Bogues Brewery once. Oh, it was very interesting.
0: Yeah, the one in Launceston, like, yeah.
2: And I took the better half with me, and when we walked out, she said, "That's 2 hours of my life I'm not going to get back." So I said to you, "As punishment for all the shopping centres you've taken me to."
0: And fair enough too, Ian. And fair enough too, yeah.
2: Is it Pippi Longstocking?
0: Which fictional Swedish girl is described as having hair the colour of a carrot?
2: Yeah, Pippi Longstocking.
0: Correct.
2: Is that
0: her? Oh, correct, cool. Yes. Pippi Longstocking is the character we're after. Very good. Question number eight.
2: Well, we'll stay with carrots. I like carrots too.
0: Hey, Jane East Gippsland had Pippi Longstocking. Margot in North Adelaide. Jane from Homebush. Good.
2: I like a good raw carrot. It's lovely.
0: Pat from The Point says the Mighty Challenge has gone off the rails. I wonder if we'll make it to the public transport category. Hardy-ha, Pat. Hardy-ha. Yeah. I hope everyone's enjoying themselves. Question number eight. We're in carrots.
2: Yep.
0: The myth that eating carrots can improve night vision was created by the RAF during World War II to hide the development of what technology?
2: Radar.
0: Correct. Yeah, radar. It's a very it's a very persistent myth. When I was a kid, it was drilled into me as a kid. See, parents do tell you a lot of rubbish, don't they? They really do.
2: You're not wrong. Yeah. We'll leave it at that while I'm still ahead, I think. Yeah. What's it? What is
0: the window?
2: Another carrot one will do.
0: Question number nine. We're in carrots. Yep. The carotene that gives carrots their orange colour is also a good source of which vitamin?
2: Would it be C?
0: Not C.
2: Oh, well, good try.
0: Thanks, Ian. Bye-bye. See you later. Frank from Mount Evelyn had radar. Good, yes. Annette from Perth, very good. Diana from Woodnilling, that is not correct. Susan from Hobart, that is correct.

0: Why? Because nothing's happening?
1: Oh, no, everyone's hibernating.
0: Oh, because of the cold, you mean?
1: Oh, probably. Tackle wussing.
0: What's that?
1: They're all wusses.
0: I don't know.
1: I wanted to go spotlighting, but nobody wanted to come.
0: Oh, didn't they? Why not?
1: It's too cold.
0: It's too cold.
1: There won't be enough rabbits around.
0: What do you go spotlighting? What do you spotlight for, Heather?
1: Rabbits and foxes.
0: Okay. Do you try and pot them as well?
1: I cook the rabbits. Yes.
0: Yeah. Yeah. No, I didn't say pot. I mean, I meant you're bowling them over, as it were.
1: Oh, yeah.
0: Yeah, good. Yeah. Too many rabbits, too many foxes. Yeah. Do you ever manage to knock off a fox?
1: Oh, God, yeah.
0: Yeah.
1: Yeah, you whistle them.
0: Really?
1: Yeah.
0: Hang on, talk to me about that. You what? You whistle a fox?
1: Well, you can make a whistling noise like the sound of a wounded rabbit.
0: Yeah, go on, do it.
1: And you can actually buy little metal whistling discs that you put in your mouth between your front teeth and your lips.
0: Can you do the whistle for me now?
1: No, because I haven't got my whistle with me.
0: Oh,
1: but
0: okay.
1: I've found I've been quite successful just whistling like I'm whistling the dogs up.
0: Really?
1: Dumb enough. They are dumb enough.
0: Are you in a ute or what are you in?
1: Well, yeah, you go around in a ute and... Yeah. Yeah, so you need to have a crew because it's a bit hard to drive, hold the spotlight, and shoot at the same time.
0: I was going to say, how do you shoot if you're driving? Well, you don't.
1: So you need to have three or four people, preferably a gate opener as well.
0: Hmm.
1: Yeah, I'm lazy.
0: Someone does the shooting from the back of the ute, do they?
1: Yeah.
0: So okay.
1: That's my favourite thing.
0: Yeah. Mm. Yes.
1: So instead I've spent the evening trying to cure my malady of FS syndrome.
0: FS syndrome?
1: Yes, flat surface syndrome. If there's a flat surface, I put crap on it.
0: Oh, that's...
1: My cousin's coming to stay for a few days and I've spent 2 hours clearing the bedroom so that she's actually got somewhere to sleep.
0: I love that. Flat surface syndrome. I like that. My life at home is dominated by flat surface syndrome. You see, I don't suffer from it, Heather, because there's nothing I like better than a flat surface.
1: But I like the flat surface. It's just that it seems to...
0: Someone else in my family, Heather...
1: Suffers badly
0: and sees all flat surfaces as things to have ornaments on them.
1: Oh, no, not ornaments. No,
0: nightmarish.
1: No. Books is my biggest weakness.
0: Oh, books are okay. Someone says, by the way, do you cut the tails off and hang them on your snorkel?
1: Yuck, no.
0: No? Okay.
1: You know you have to wash your hands in diesel to get rid of the smell of foxes.
0: Really?
1: And it still doesn't work very well.
0: Wow.
1: You have to scrub really hard.
0: Is that right? I didn't realise that foxes really stink.
1: Yeah, they really stink. That was one of the worst things that they made me do when I went out on a SSAA shoot. When I shot my first fox, they made me skin it as an initiation.
0: Yeah.
1: I've never done it again. But I will say I was very quick.
0: I didn't realise that. Because, I mean, rabbits don't stink. I've done that myself.
1: Oh, no. Rabbits are nice.
0: Yeah.
1: Yeah. I love cooking rabbit.
0: So do I. I absolutely adore it. It's one of my favourite things. Mm. I cooked a rabbit as a courting dish once years ago, Heather. Now, it was a close shave because I hadn't realised it didn't go down that well.
1: Oh, dear.
0: Bobsled says if you whistle a foxtrot, but it's hard to shoot and dance at the same time.
1: Well, this is true. It's all true. Well, we'd better get on with the quiz, and I've only known the answer to one question so far, so I really think I could bomb out very easily.
0: question. No, it's just been an interesting chat. Thank you, Heather.
1: They've been very curly questions.
0: I'm sorry you couldn't find anybody to go out with you. Carrots. No. Carrots were in. Carrots. Question number 9. The carotene that gives carrots their orange color.

0: is also a good source of which vitamin?
1: Vitamin A.
0: Correct, yes.
1: Unreal.
0: Vitamin A. All right, there's one left in carrots. Otherwise, you can move to seven-letter country names. Put the cat among the pigeons.
1: Put the cat amongst the pigeons.
0: Okay, put the cat among the pigeons. Question number 10. Complete the title of a 2003 children's picture book. Don't let the pigeon...
1: Don't let the pigeon... I've never heard of it. I don't know. Don't let the pigeon coo?
0: No.
1: No. Well, good night and lovely to talk to you.
0: Thanks, Heather. Bye-bye.
1: And we'll have to swap rabbit recipes one day.
0: Oh, let's do it. I've got two really good ones, actually, when I cooked them.
1: Yeah. I did have a wild game party years ago, and I served rabbit ravioli.
0: Oh, okay. That's a lot of mucking around, Heather.
1: Yeah, but it was the whole thing was very chefy.
0: Yeah.
1: We had rabbit and venison and kangaroo, which were all shot locally.
0: Yeah.
1: And then one of the gang insisted on having crocodile.
0: Hang on, did they harvest their own crocodile?
1: No, I bought it in Horsham, downloaded the recipes from the Queensland Ag Department, and I was very disappointed the crocodile came from Papua New Guinea.
0: Oh, okay. Oh, that's a long way away.
1: It wasn't shot locally, no.
0: You'd think FNQ would be a nearer place for a crocodile.

0: Interesting. My text says, you do know you have vegetarian listeners, don't you? I know that. I know that. There's nothing like a bit of old-fashioned hunter-gathering, hey? Rick from Augusta says, rabbit pie made by mum is my favourite. Oh, yes, it's delicious. Rabbit pie. Or rabbits cooked in gravy with bacon. Ooh, yum. sorry, everyone. Paul from Essendon. Hello, Paul. G'day, Paul.
1: Hi, Phil.
0: Question number 10. Put the cat among the pigeons. Complete the title of a 2003 children's picture book. Don't let the pigeon...
1: Catch the worm.
0: Not catch the worm. No. Sorry, Paul. No, not catch the worm. Megan from Dawesville's got the right answer. Amy says if you eat too many carrots too often, all the vitamin A will give you a slight orange tan. Is that right? Or is that an urban myth? I have heard that, but I thought it was an urban myth. Barbara from Falconbridge. Hi, Barb.
2: Hi.
0: Question number 10.
2: Hello.
0: Question number 10, we're up to put the cat among the pigeons. Complete the title of a 2003 children's picture book. Don't let the pigeon...
2: Feed a cat, maybe.
0: Not feed a cat, no. Not feed a cat, no. Anne-Marie from North Ringwood, hello.
3: Hello, Phil. I just quickly wanted to say something about my speech because it caused a problem last night and it has before. You can obviously hear I've got a speech impediment.
0: It didn't cause a problem last night, Anne-Marie.
3: No, it didn't. Well, you cut me off because you thought I was possibly Googling, but I've had mouth cancer and tried.
0: No, I didn't cut you off with that. It was taking too long, Anne-Marie, that's all.
3: Oh, I thought you suspected I was cheating.
0: No, I did not. No, Anne-Marie, I did
3: not. I try to speak as fast as I can.
0: Yeah, that's okay. The reason was it was taking a while, that's all. Tell me this one. Complete question number 10. Complete the title of a 2003 children's picture book. Don't let the pigeon...
3: What was the category again?
0: Put the cat among the pigeons.
3: Put the cat among the pigeons. I haven't heard of the book.
0: Mm-hmm.
3: God knows how I've missed it. But I can't... All I can think of, don't put the... In the kitchen... Don't put the pigeon in the kitchen.
0: Not the pigeon in the kitchen, Anne-Marie, but thank you. 1-300-800-222. Trev from Surface Paradise, hello.
4: Hello, Philip.
0: Question number 10. Put the cat among the pigeons. Complete the title of a 2003 children's picture book. Don't let the pigeon...
4: I don't know, but if I was writing a children's book... It'd be about a pigeon that wants to come into the house. Don't let the pigeon come into the house.
0: No, it's a good idea, but it's not right. Thank you, Trev. No, not the right answer. Bobstead says, I want to know why carrot top means redhead when carrot tops are green. Yeah, well, that's true. I don't know. I agree with you. Michael from Benalla says, during World War II in England, a special treat was rabbit pie. No, come on. The rabbit pie has been... Rabbit pie was very popular here in Australia, particularly in regional and rural areas, for a long time. I don't know whether it still is. Certainly when I was growing up, it was. Dave in Perth. G'day, Dave. Lion's free, by the way. Hi, Dave.
5: How's things, Phil?
0: Yeah, pretty good. Pretty good. I've recovered from my earlier fall, but okay. But I'm good now.
5: Well, I'd like to use my free pass now if I could.
0: Mm-hmm. Yeah, you're not getting anything from me, Dave, where that kind
5: of... I could swap it for a good rabbit recipe.
0: that kind of talk will get you somewhere, but it's not going to get you what you want.
5: I'll try. Me and my best mate, when we left school like 25 years ago or whatever, we said we're going to burn all of our homework and all of our study notes and everything.
0: Mm-hmm.
5: Out in the bush.

0: we used to own a station, and we went out and shot a couple of rabbits. We strung them up with wire and burnt our homework and notes underneath it all and cooked our rabbits that way.
1: Oh, nice. So they were cooked with the heat of the trigonometry notes.
0: Basically, yeah, yeah. But, yeah, it was kind of like burnt on the outside and raw on the inside. But, yeah.
1: Hey, tell me, complete the title of a 2003 children's picture book. Don't

0: pigeons.
1: Public transport.
0: Public transport. Question number 11. In 1919, Edward Johnston designs the famous logo for which public transport system?
1: Interesting. Gosh, this is a good one. Look, I'll say trams.
0: No, not trams. Sorry, no, thank you. My texter says, yes, the carrot top comment. How about redheads being called blue? Yeah, that's a funny one, isn't it? That is a funny one. That's a real Australianism, isn't it? Pete from Enmore says, my mum cooked up fantastic rabbit meals. I have a recipe book called Rabbit on a Shovel, which I purchased a long time ago at Talbot in Victoria. Good and easy meals. My dear old mum cooked up fantastic rabbit meals. No, well, they're very good eating, delicious. Anne from the Sunshine Coast. Hello, Anne.
2: Oh, hi.
0: Hi. Question number 11 we're up to. We're in public transport. In 1919, Edward Johnston designed the famous logo for which public transport system?
1: The railways?
0: Which public transport system?
1: New York?
0: No.
1: I'm thinking
0: No.
1: I'm thinking of Mind the Gap.
0: No. Sorry, Anne. No, not correct. Albert from Townsville. G'day, Albert.
3: Oh, good night, Phil.
0: How are you?
3: Well, fair enough.
0: What do you reckon? In 1919, Edward Johnston designed the famous logo for which public transport system?
3: Well, I was going to say railways, but that wasn't enough, apparently. So,
0: well, yeah, we need a bit more than that.
3: I'll say the Australian railway system.
0: No, not the Australian railway system. Sorry, Albert. Okay. Thanks, mate.
3: That's okay.
0: Bye. No, not the Australian railway system. Jill from Goulburn. Hi, Jill.
4: Hi, how are you?
0: Pretty good. Plenty of rabbits ran your way, I expect, wasn't there?
4: Yes, I'm one of the few people that doesn't eat them.
0: Oh, okay.
4: I used to cook them for my dad long ago, many years ago.
0: Yeah.
4: But I can't eat them.
0: That's all right. No, that's okay. And so I always think that means there's plenty more for me.
4: I only called because I knew the pigeon story. The pigeon.
0: The pigeon.
4: I'm probably unlikely to get another question right.
0: No. In 1919, I think you can get this one. In 1919, Edward Johnston designed the famous logo for which public transport system? Now, I don't need just a ticker, but, I mean, it's...
4: Is it the British Rail one?
0: Which British railway system?
4: The Underground.
0: Thank you, yes, the London Underground, exactly.
4: Oh, God, I got a question right.
0: There you go. 1919, Edward Johnston designed the famous logo for the London Undergrounds. Question number 12. We're in public transport, but you can move to British Prime Minister's carrots or put the cat among the pigeons.
4: We might stay with public transport.
0: Public transport. In which European capital would you find the Stalingrad train station?
4: Capital.
0: In which European capital would you find the Stalingrad train station?
4: Berlin.
0: Not Berlin. Sorry, Jill, but thank you anyway. Thanks for having a crack. Philippa from Sydenham. Hi, Philippa.
5: Oh, hello.
0: Hello.
5: I only rang because I was intrigued. I didn't know you were the entertainment for the evening, which I enjoyed. However, if Heather is still listening, when we had a property out central New South Wales and contracting Timbroth Farms, my late husband, that was in between working at the Sydney International, at the airport, running our own business, timber business, and it was with great fun that we would take these pilots out, their four-day break and go shooting. And they didn't like it when I shot more foxes than they did. However, there was one trick I learned from a wonderful Indigenous chap out there, and Leo, I think his name is something like that, going out here.

0: anyway, you must have your zinc barrier cream, so that before you were actually out dealing, when you see a fox bite the ankle of an Australian pilot, it's really something to watch, I can tell you. They are rather vicious, these little critters. Anyway, make sure you take your zinc cream, Heather, with your entourage when you go out. It's great fun.
1: It is great fun.
0: For you, Philip, when you've got your rabbit out there, mm-hmm. I always had a little cloth bag. You never go out to cook your rabbit without your onion, your garlic, stick of celery, carrot. Now, I got that from Mum, but I've added your bay leaf and your fennel bulb.
1: Oh, yeah, no, that's true. That's true. Yeah, carrot, celery, onion, I agree with that. There's lots of different ways to do it, braising them in a gravy with bacon's pretty good too.
0: Mm. I'll get off. I'll let someone else on.
1: I remember my dad, when I was a little kid, taught me to shoot with and potted a few rabbits then. Hey, question number 12, Philippa.
0: Yes.
1: In which European capital would you find the Stalingrad train station?
0: I was trying to think, and I don't think I'm going to get it right. St. Petersburg.
1: Not St. Petersburg. No. Thanks, Philippa. See ya. Bye-bye. Not St. Petersburg, no. Malcolm from Bunbury in New South Wales. G'day, Malcolm.
2: Oh, good morning, Phil. How are you?
1: Not bad. Question number 12, public transport. In which European capital would you find the Stalingrad train station? In which European capital would you find the Stalingrad train station?
2: Yeah, Paris.
1: Paris is correct. Yes, it is. It's in Paris, strangely. That's right. Question 13, we're in public transport. You can stay there if you like.
2: Or otherwise,
1: British Prime Minister's carrots will put the cat among the pigeons.
2: Wow, okay, yes, yeah. Well, just to put a cat amongst the pigeons, it's been a terrible few weeks. I've been waiting anxiously for my the fridge magnet. It hasn't arrived yet. It's a gold one, I presume, or I'm assuming.
1: Well, Malcolm, you just have to have the patience of Job, because they do arrive in the end.
2: Well, I've kind of awarded it to myself, but, you did award it to me the last time we chatted. You were asking me a question about argon.
1: Oh, yeah. Well, Malcolm, once it's departed the premises here, we cannot be responsible for its carriage.
2: I understand. That's quite all right.
1: Hey, tell me, where are we going here?
2: I was one of those rare ones who had the question right. But
1: Which category are you going to, Malcolm?
2: Prime Ministers.
1: British Prime Ministers. Question number 13. Who was the first UK Prime Minister to serve under Elizabeth II?
2: Attlee?
1: Not Attlee. Not Clement Attlee, no, not Clement Attlee. All righty, Scott from Blacktown. Hi, Scott. G'day, Scott.
3: G'day, mate.
1: Question number 13. Who was the first UK Prime Minister to serve under Elizabeth II?
3: Give me 1 second to wake me brain. Winston Churchill.
1: Correct. Yes, it was. It was Winston Churchill was the first UK Prime Minister to serve under Elizabeth II.
3: My brain did wake up.
1: Question 14. Do you want to stay with Prime Ministers?
3: No, thanks. What's the other option?
1: Okay, you can go public transport, put the cat among the pigeons, or carrots.
3: Put the cat amongst the pigeons, please.
1: Put the cat among the pigeons. Question number 14. Developed in the 1960s, which breed of cat comes from crossing an Asian leopard cat with a domestic cat?
3: Oh, I think we might have one of them. They've got spots and they've got green eyes. I'll have to pass, but I'll help somebody else by that little hint.
1: Thanks, Scott. Bye-bye. See you later. Where are we? Michael from Berrydale. Hi, Michael.
4: Michael from Berrydale.
1: Hello, Michael from Berrydale. Developed in the 1960s. Which breed of cat comes from crossing an Asian leopard cat with a domestic cat?
4: I'm going to try Siamese.
1: Not Siamese. No, thank you. Not a Siamese cat. No, it's not. Chris from Sandy Bay. G'day, Chris.
5: Good morning.
1: Good morning. Question 14 we're up to. Developed in the 1960s. Which breed of cat comes from crossing an Asian leopard cat with a domestic cat?
5: To be honest, I've never heard of such a beast, so I shall withdraw, I think.
1: Fair enough. Thanks, Chris.
5: But what you could do is, how can Stalingrad be a station in Paris? It's a distinctly Russian name, isn't it?
1: There is a reason.
5: Yeah, I'd love to know.
1: All right, Chris, thank you. Bye-bye. 1-300-800-222. Ingrid from Alanda. No, it's not a leopardoodle. Libby from Mitchell's got the right answer. Ed from Perth's got the right answer too. Bo knows all about cats. G'day, Bo.
6: Bo on the Road doesn't have the right answer.
1: Bo on the Road is a cat expert. Come on. Developed in the 1960s, which breed of cat comes from crossing an Asian leopard cat with a domestic cat?
6: I really have no idea, so I'll just say Manx, just to get it out of the way.
1: It's got out of the way, hasn't it? It's got on you, Bo.
6: Thank you.
1: Keep doing your vital work, Bo. See you, mate. Bye-bye. Bo drives a tanker full of juice, and round and round the country he goes, and good on him at the moment. 1-300-800-222. Sophie from Glen Iris, a noted cat lover, is with us. Oh.
7: If only you knew. What category are we in?
1: Put the cat among the pigeons.
7: Oh, okay.
1: Developed in the night that may not help you. Developed in the 1960s, which breed of cat comes from crossing an Asian leopard cat with a domestic cat? You see, there's a clue in the question, of course.
7: Yeah, I'm going to go with a Bengal.
1: Correct. Very good. Oh. Yes. A Bengal cat. I don't know what they look like, but that's what it is. This is the Asian leopard cat. I think they have spots.
7: That was the clue.
1: Yeah.
7: The clue.
1: Question 15. Put the cat among the pigeons. We can stay here, or we can go to British Prime Ministers, or we can go to public transport, or there's one left in Carrots.
7: Maybe public transport. Thanks, Phil.
1: Public transport. Why not? Very proper of you, Sophie. Question number 15. Which train was the subject of the 17-hour SBS documentary Australia's Longest Train Journey? Which train?
7: Is it the GAN?
1: Not the GAN. No.
7: Oh,
1: sorry, Soph. See ya. Bye. No, it's not the GAN. What about Al? Sorry, Alex, I'll come to you in a second. Brian from Nowra. G'day, Brian.
8: Hi.
1: Which train was the subject of the 17-hour SBS documentary Australia's Longest Train Journey?
8: Oh, the Indian Pacific.
1: The what?
8: Indian Pacific.
1: Yes, the Indian Pacific.
9: From coast to

0: was off my bucket list two years ago.
1: Oh, did you? Oh, good on you. Good on you.
0: It's so rough.
1: It's what?
0: So rough.
1: It's rough?
0: The noise from the wheels on the...
1: Oh, okay. Yeah, okay.
0: And the vibration.
1: Yeah.
0: Could shake a little bit.
1: As long as it doesn't shake your false teeth out, Brian. That's the main thing.
0: Yeah.
1: Hey, question number 16. We're in public transport, if you like. You can stay there, otherwise move.
0: Yeah, I'll stay there.
1: Public transport. Driver Stan Butler and conductor Jack Harper were the main characters of which British sitcom?
0: On the Bus.
1: What's that?
0: On the Buses.
1: Correct. Yes, it's On the Buses.

0: Yes, on the buses. Very good. Question 17. We're in public transport. Brian, we're staying here?
1: Yes.
0: Okay. Last one in public transport. LNER class A3 4472. LNER class A3 4472. The first locomotive to officially reach 100 miles an hour is better known by what name?
1: Flying Scotsman.
0: Correct. Very good, Brian. The Flying Scotsman. Okay, that's it for public transport. So we've got British Prime Ministers. We've got four questions there. We've got one left in carrots. We've got three in put the cat among the pigeons. What's it going to be?
1: We'll try British Prime Ministers.
0: British Prime Ministers. Well, the first UK Prime Minister to serve under Elizabeth II was Winston Churchill. Who was the last UK Prime Minister to serve under Elizabeth II?
1: Oh, gosh. I should know, but I don't think I can give you an answer.
0: No good?
1: No.
0: Thanks, Brian. Appreciate your giving us a call anyway. Betty from Dapto. G'day, Bet.
2: Hello, Phil.
0: What do you reckon? Who was the last UK Prime Minister to serve under Elizabeth II?
2: Oh, I think his first name's Tony, but I can't come up with his second name. Is that right? Might help somebody else.
0: Mm. What's your answer, Betty?
2: No, I can't. I'll tell you a little story about rabbits if you got time.
0: Yeah, go on.
2: When I was about 16, there was this property near Bynelong had lots of rabbits on it because the blokes who used to work there were called up for the war, and after the war was overrun with rabbits, and we went on a rabbit drive, and they got 1,450 rabbits. We drove them into a corner, and then there was, I think, three or four fellas there, and they were just wringing their necks.
0: Gosh. How many were there?
2: 1,454, I think.
0: Yeah, gee, the great rabbit plagues of the past, I know. They were everywhere.
2: Well, there was nobody to sort of
0: keep them down
2: after the property or trap them or anything, so... No. Mm. Yeah, they've got a bit of a go on now down on in the Riverina again, the rabbits.
0: Yeah.
2: Yes, they're causing a bit of a disturb, like causing young people a bit of worry.
0: Yeah, I'm sure. All right, Betty, thank you. You don't know the answer to this one? No. All right.
2: No, I don't.
0: See you, Bet. Bye-bye.
2: Bye.
0: Bye. Appreciate it. No, all right. What about Helen in Adelaide? Hi, Helen.
3: Hi, Phil. How are you going?
0: Pretty good. Who was the last UK Prime Minister to serve under Elizabeth II?
3: I think it was Liz Truss. She met her 2 days before she passed away.
0: Correct. Very good. Yes, excellent.
3: Yes.
0: That's exactly what happened, yes. Liz Truss, one of the least successful Prime Ministers in recent times.
3: Yes.
0: In fact, you would say a disaster as a Prime Minister
3: in lots of
0: ways, was the last UK Prime Minister to serve under Elizabeth II. Very good, Helen. That's question 18. Okay, we're up to question 19. I'll tell you what, we've got a news bulletin to attend to. I'll put you on hold. We can ring you back if you like. Otherwise, you can hang on and we'll come back to you after the news. All right, we're up to question number 19. We're in British Prime Ministers, but I don't know whether Helen wants to stay there. We'll find out all of that and more after the news.
4: When history happens.
5: New South Wales has produced a stunning turnaround in Rugby League State of Origin in Game 1 at Sydney Stadium, Australia.
6: When you need the story.
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8: ABC News with David Rowlands. Israel has kept up strikes on southern Lebanon, pressing its campaign against Hezbollah, a day after US President Donald Trump asked Prime Minister Benjamin Netanyahu not to attack Beirut. Following Trump's intervention, Lebanon's government said Israel would refrain from carrying out threatened strikes on the southern suburbs of Beirut while the group would halt attacks against Israel. However, the announcement has failed to reassure many Lebanese or halt the broader war in southern Lebanon, which Netanyahu has vowed would continue. Assistant Minister for Technology Andrew Charlton says the federal government still has confidence in the AUKUS agreement. The submarine deal with the United States changed this week, with Australia now set to receive three used Virginia-class submarines from the US rather than a mix of new and old. It's prompted Labor backbencher Ed Husic to call for a renegotiation of the pact, but Mr. Charlton says he doesn't think that's necessary.
6: The core elements of this deal, I think, are faithful to the original objectives, and that objective is to make sure that we put Australia's national security as our top priority, that we have the best equipment in the world to protect Australia, and that we're able to share technology with our partners.
8: Australia's lowest paid workers will receive a pay rise from July the 1st, with one retail worker saying it's welcome news amid cost of living pressures. Almost 3 million award workers will receive a 4.75% pay increase, slightly above headline inflation of 4.2%. The federal government has welcomed the Fair Work Commission's ruling. Tammy Trimble has worked in retail for 25 years and earns minimum wage at Big W. She says the increase is a huge relief amid financial anxiety.
9: Oh, it's such a welcome pay rise. It really is, because we've really struggled with the cost of living. We budget for the things that we know are coming up, like our car registration and insurances. But when there's something unexpected, like a repair or health issue that we need to address, it really does give us a bit of a knock.
8: The head of the United Nations says the world must treat the new phase of the weather pattern El Nino as an urgent climate warning, suggesting it would pour fuel on the fire of a warming planet. The BBC's Anbara Sanathirajan has the story.
10: The weather pattern caused by a periodic warming of sea surface temperatures in the Pacific Ocean has often contributed to extreme weather around the world. In some regions, surging heat is the danger. In others, varying quantities of rain. Its effect on the South Asian monsoon is likely to be among the most consequential. Indian forecasters have warned of the lowest rainfall in 11 years because of El Nino. The monsoon normally delivers about 70% of annual rain to the country, where half of farmlands lack consistent irrigation.
8: Western Power has described the repairs needed to its network due to the damage from severe weather on the weekend as a phenomenal task. The utility expects to finish restoring power to customers across the south of Western Australia in the coming day. The head of operation maintenance, Brett Hoving, says crews have been prioritising hazards caused by falling trees and flying debris.
11: Quite a phenomenal task. We had over 500 hazards on the network, and we're now down to about 80 that are left remaining. So it's a significant piece of work to actually find them and then isolate the network.
8: New South Wales Police is proposing a move to the mandatory use of body-worn video for its thousands of officers in the wake of a Four Corners story revealing allegations of a culture of impunity within the police. The investigation revealed a series of recent cases of police brutality and a sharp rise in complaints and civil suits against the force. Assistant Commissioner Peter Cotter says a review of the standard operating procedures for body-worn video is underway and would lead to change.
12: What I can say is that when we're going to be using force or using a power, yeah, they will be switched on and recording those really important connections with the members of the community.
8: England cricket great Andrew Flintoff says he's excited to coach the Sydney Thunder for the next two Big Bash League seasons. The 48-year-old former captain will lead the Thunder until the end of BBL 17 as the team tries to rebound from last season's bottom-placed finish. He replaces Trevor Bayliss, who departed the role in February. Flintoff says it's a great opportunity to further build his experience in the coaching sphere. ABC News.
13: Who will win the AI race? Has gambling become our national sport?
14: Questions. They've never been more important. So the one thing we'll never question is our duty to keep asking. ABC News, keep asking.
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0: Yes, well, hello and how are you? Philip Clark with you on ABC Radio. It's Nightlife and it's the last hour of the program. Good to be with you too, and thanks for dropping in. It's 6 past 1, 6 past 11 in WA, South Australia and the Territory, 24 to 1, right through the Pacific as well, as you know. From 1:30 till 2:30 in Melbourne, your TV channel 25 might be interrupted. And also from 1:30 till 3, your digital radio might be interrupted. But alternatives are 774 AM, of course, or you can use the ABC Listen app as well. No other interruptions to broadcast anywhere across the country, so you should be getting us loud and clear. Issues of the day coming up, plenty to talk about. AUKUS, the closure of the local brewery in Launceston. I mean, it's symptomatic, isn't it? There's lots of things around there. And the basic wage increase today too. Some thoughts in and around that too. Plenty of other things to talk about. 1-300-800-222. We'll do that in our issues of the day. But we do have a little matter to attend to first call.
1: The Mighty Challenge.
0: It's 25 questions. Now we were up to question number 19. Helen from Adelaide was up on deck doing a very good job. Thanks to all the texters, by the way, about the rabbits, which does illustrate some people don't like it. It's the difference between country people and city people, I think. People in the country know about this and are quite at home with it. G'day, Helen.
2: Hi there, Phil.
0: How you doing? Question 19. So, we were in British Prime Ministers, you had Liz Truss. What do you want to do? You can stay there if you like, or otherwise move.
2: What are the other categories?
0: You can have one, there's one left in carrots, or otherwise there's three left in put the cat among the pigeons.
2: Oh, I think I'll stay in Prime Ministers.
0: British Prime Ministers. Question 19. Which British political party was founded in the 1830s by Sir Robert Peel?
2: Oh, the Labor Party?
0: Not the Labor Party. No.
2: Oh,
0: sorry.
2: There goes the run.
0: See ya. No, not the Labor Party. Where are we? Jesse in St Kilda. Hello, Jesse.
3: Hello.
0: Hi. Which British political party was founded in the 1830s by Sir Robert Peel?
3: Well, if it wasn't the Labor Party, it'd have to be the Conservative
0: Correct.
3: Party, right?
0: Yes, it would be. Yes. It's the Conservative Party. Question number 20. We're in British Prime Ministers. You can move if you like, or you can stay here.
3: I'll clean up the pigeon and cat question.
0: Okay, put the cat among the pigeons. Question number 20. Which country singer was born in

0: 19th of January, 1946, on the banks of the Little Pigeon River in Tennessee.
1: Ooh. Gonna have to go for...
0: Yeah, well, I think we'll disappear there, Jesse. Let's try and do it properly. Alex from Adelaide, from Collingwood. Hello, hello, Alex.
2: Oh, hi, Phil. I was hoping I wouldn't get this anyway.
0: Put the cat among the pigeons. Which country singer was born on the 19th of January, 1946, on the banks of the Little Pigeon River in Tennessee?
2: Oh, look, I'm going to have a wild guess and say Dolly Parton.
0: Correct. Yes, it was.

0: Yes, it was. The great Dolly Parton was born on the banks of the Little Pigeon River in Tennessee. Question 21. We've only got 1, 2, 3, 4, 5 left. We've got 2 in Put the Cat Among the Pigeons, 2 in British Prime Ministers, and 1 in Carrots.
1: Look, I love the transport ones, but look, okay, I'll take the cat ones.
0: Put the Cat Among the Pigeons, question number 21. Which slang term for a police informant derives from a 19th century American hunting piece of jargon?
1: American hunting piece of jargon. Oh, look, I'm going to have another wild guess. Lag?
0: Not a lag, no. Not a lag. Lincoln from Gippsland. Hi, Lincoln.
2: Hi, Phil. How are you going tonight?
0: Pretty good, yeah. Which slang term for a police informant derives from 19th century American hunting jargon? We're in a category called Put the Cat Among the Pigeons.
2: No, Phil, I'll let you go. Thanks very much.
0: No good. Okay. Thank you very much. 1-300-800-222. Jeff from Rockingham. Hello, Jeff.
3: Hi, Phil. How
0: are you? Yeah, g'day. Which slang term for a police informant derives from 19th century American hunting jargon?
3: Sorry, I got nothing there.
0: Nothing? Okay. All righty. We'll move on. Keith from Sippy Downs. G'day, Keith.
4: Oh, g'day, Phil. Sorry, I don't know this. I know that the Brit version is a snout.
0: No. No, it's... Thank you. No, that's not going to help you. Spencer from Geelong. G'day, Spencer.
5: Hi, Phil.
0: Which slang term for a police informant derives from 19th century American hunting jargon? We're in a category called Put the Cat Among the Pigeons.
5: I know it's, like, I was thinking pig, but the only other thing, like, you'd think is a stool pigeon?
0: Correct. Yes, it is. Ah. It's a stool pigeon. Very good. A stool pigeon.
5: Right.
0: Question number 22. Spencer, we're in Putting the Cat Among the Pigeons. We've got one left there, otherwise it's off to Carrots or British Prime Ministers.
5: We're gonna stick with the cat amongst the pigeons.
0: Okay. Rufus the Hawk is employed to scare the pigeons away from which annual sporting event?
5: Ooh, that one's a doozy. I reckon Wimbledon.
0: Correct. Yes, it is. Ah. It's Wimbledon. Very good. All right, that's it for Put the Cat Among the Pigeons. So we've got one in Carrots or two in British Prime Ministers.
5: We have Carrots to go.
0: In DC Comics, what type of animal is the superhero Captain Carrot?
5: Oh, in the DC Comics. I believe Captain Carrot, he was a rabbit, right?
0: A rabbit, correct, yes, indeed.
5: Oh, my goodness.
0: All right, two left in British Prime Ministers.
5: No more Carrots?

0: No more carrots.
1: I'm gonna try luck on the British Prime Ministers.
0: Which British actor plays the Prime Minister in Love Actually?
1: Ooh, in Love Actually. Just trying to think the last time I saw that. It was Hugh.
0: Spencer, I think we'll just leave that there. Peter from Elmore. Hello, Peter. G'day, Peter.
2: How are you?
0: I'm good. Which British actor plays the Prime Minister in Love Actually?
2: I'm not really sure. I wish they'd have given me some question on rabbits because my dear old mum, she's looking down on me now. She was the best cook ever, but I'll have to pass that one on.
0: No good.
2: To the next person.
0: Oh, sorry, all right. Mate. It's all right, Peter. And
2: have a good night.
0: Regards to your mum, wherever she is in the great...
2: Yeah, she's smiling down.
0: In the great kitchen in the sky, Peter.
2: I grew up in Castlemaine.
0: Yeah.
2: And I used to go out fishing a lot out in Kenkaran.
0: Mm-hmm.
2: And you could look at the hills sort of towards Duggerty, the back of Mount Tarangower, and they were just rolling with rabbits. Just,
0: yeah, I know.
2: They were crawling. It was unbelievable the amount of them.
0: Yeah, it was.
2: We used to go out ferreting. Take the ferrets out, you know, on the back of the and on your back with the nets and the, we had an old greyhound Whippet Cross, and he would catch more rabbits than probably we would. And we used to sell them and we used to eat them, and it was just
0: the days before myxomatosis, they were just all over the joint.
2: Yeah, you know?
0: terrible scourge.
2: It's interesting how people won't eat the meat. They think they're a pet.
0: No, they're not.
2: They think they are.
0: Yeah.
2: It's like the Easter Bunny, isn't it?
0: Yeah. I grew up, I must say.
2: The Easter Bilby.
0: Yeah, Peter, I grew up eating them, I must say.
2: My dear old mum, she tricked my sister-in-law, and she's up there with her now, into thinking it was a chicken chow mein, but it was actually rabbit. It did.

0: And my sister-in-law, she just about threw up when Mum told her. You could see the look on her face. It was absolutely priceless. The memories. You've got to have memories, don't you?
1: You do.
0: And you know,
1: Hey Pete, tell me which
0: well,
1: British.
0: one last thing. A day without laughter is a day wasted.
1: It is indeed a day wasted, Peter.
0: Yes, cheers.
1: You'll never get that here on the program, I
0: You
1: can
0: won't
1: tell
0: get
1: you.
0: them back, will you?
1: No,
0: All
1: absolutely not.
0: right.
1: Hey,
0: Thank
1: which
0: you.
1: British actor
0: Enjoy.
1: plays the Prime Minister in Love Actually?
0: No, I
1: No.
0: don't. I'm not with it, sorry.
1: No worries. Thanks, Peter. 1-300-800-222 is the number. Okay, well, I've only got two left here, so someone is going to take the prize here. Who is it going to be? Bob from Greenacre. G'day, Bob.
2: Good morning. The
1: Would
2: only thing I think of is the wild colonial boy was born in Castle, Maine, and that's for Peter. He said he was from Castle, Maine.
1: Oh, yeah.
2: I've got nothing else, mate.
1: You got nothing
2: Sorry.
1: else? Okay. Thanks, Bob. See you later. Sam from Harvey. G'day, Sam.
3: Good morning, Philip. How are you?
1: Pretty good. Which British actor plays the Prime Minister in Love Actually?
3: I'm probably wrong. I'll say Sean Connery.
1: Not Sean Connery, mate. But thank you. Not Sean Connery. Ray from Yeranga. G'day, Ray.
4: Hello, Phil.
1: Which British actor plays the Prime Minister in Love Actually?
4: Well, I think that bloke was going to say Hugh Grant, so I'll
1: Correct,
4: take him.
1: yes. It was Hugh Grant. Yes, he was. I don't think he was playing fair. That's all right.
4: No, I don't think so either. I was going to ring early for Denmark.
1: Yes, before I gave you the answer.
4: Yeah.
1: All righty, here you go. Your moment of glory, Ray. Yes, British Prime Ministers. Question 25. Who was the longest serving British Prime Minister of the 20th century?
4: Oh, well, I think it would be Winston Churchill.
1: Not correct.
4: No.
1: Sorry, Ray. No, it's not Winston Churchill. Okay. All right, John in Perth. G'day, John.
5: Hello.
1: Hello, John. British Prime Ministers. Question 25. You could do a Bradbury here. Who was the longest
5: No, I've
1: serving?
5: done it before.
1: Who was the
5: Was it
1: longest?
5: Margaret Thatcher?
1: Who was the longest serving British Prime Minister of the 20th century?
5: Is it Margaret Thatcher?
1: Yes, correct. Well
5: Oh my
1: done.
5: God! Sorry.
1: I
5: Say
1: know.
5: again.
1: Well, you have to issue a statutory apology, don't you? Yeah, exactly.
5: I was coming in for Hugh Grant, though.
1: Yeah, no, that's fair enough. Fair enough. Yes, it was Margaret Thatcher, the Iron Lady herself. Very good. All right, John, excellent work. Thank you.
5: Thank you.
1: Put you on hold and we'll get some details from you and send the magnet out. Heaven knows when it'll arrive. Like you don't live in Denmark. Joyce from Perth had Margaret Thatcher. Ingrid from Orlando had Margaret Thatcher. Bernie had Margaret Thatcher. Annette from Perth had Margaret Thatcher. Thank you, Diana from Woodnilling. Yes, no, it was fun. A very nice challenge indeed, and all good fun. I hope you enjoyed the stories about the rabbit. Some people didn't, but I understand that. But as I say, I think there's a country regional divide here and between people in the bush and people in the cities, isn't there? I think so.
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1: Bob says mailing to Denmark won't work in the big cities, but you might reach a hamlet. Very good, bobsled. Prince of Elsinore. All right, 1-300-800-222. Issues of the day. Look, there's a lot around. The latest fracas over AUKUS, and you might think now that we're going to get three used submarines, I see the government said, oh, no, that's what we wanted all along. Oh, yeah. You might have some thoughts about that. Yet another disappointment with the loss of local manufacturing, this case beer, when the Bogues Brewery, which is at least 150 years old, I think, in Launceston, Tassie, is going to... The beer is not going to be made there anymore, according to Lion, who own the thing. Heaven knows where that's going to be made. But it's, you know, it's symptomatic, isn't it? We lose a lot of local manufacture. I wonder why a craft brewer doesn't take it over. I suppose because they own the brand, Lion, and don't want to give it up. What gets up your nose about the loss of local manufacturing? 1-300-800-222.

0: Yeah, Capricorn dancer Richard Clapton. Thank you. Yes, texters say haven't heard that for years. Says Andrew. Good on you. 1-300-800-222. Issues of the day.
1: Issue of the day.
0: Yeah, sad that Bogue's beer, which has been brewing in Launceston for 150 years or something, isn't it, is now not going to be made there anymore. They've closed it, Lion, they own the beer, say they're going to make it somewhere else, which I think's a pity. Top Cat says, yeah, it's going to be brewed on the mainland, just not in Tasmania. But that's important, isn't it? You wonder, why does some craft brewer doesn't take it over? But the answer is because Lion owned the brand. Do you think it's a coincidence, says my text, the minimum wage went up and Bogues ran out of beer on the same day? Maybe. Maybe. Yeah, Latif says, I still remember the Who's James, Who is James Bogue out on TV in the early 2000s. Well, I think it was going, down the gurgler for a while until it got taken over by a line and put some money into it. But still, these things have an association with place and time. 1-300-800-222. We shouldn't be losing them either. Local media, there was a local media fuss today too about Wynn and NBN and the local news services that people get people are losing around the country. I know as someone that broadcasts to heaps of regional local radio stations,

0: just how much we've lost with local news and local presenters and too. 1-300-800-222. You might have some thoughts about AUKUS too, with news that we are going to get three used submarines, not one new one and two used submarines. And the government's now saying, oh, this is what we wanted all along. Yeah, sure. 1-300-800-222 is the number. Brian from Toowoomba, give us a call. We've got lines free. G'day, Brian.
1: How are you, mate?
0: Not bad.
1: I think it's just a bit of a debacle. I just think Richard Miles is over there, and the guy from America says, mate, he says, I've got a deal of a lifetime for you. How about you come to America, and we'll take you through our lots of second-hand submarines, and you can pick out three of them. And the only problem is, with a new one, we have not developed a certain key to wind it up in order to go. Mm. However, the English are now developing a new prototype of nuclear submarine. It's not nuclear, it's clockwork. And they too are now having problems for the key to last under the water in order to wind it up and send it on its way.
0: Brian, yeah, that's true, Brian. I'm just thinking of them walking around the sub yard saying, look, we've got three little beauties here. These subs have only ever been captained by little old ladies going to church on Sundays. You'd be mad not to get these ones.
1: You've given us a deposit, a quarter of the deposit. These are going, they're specials today. The President of the United States says, tell Mr. Miles that we have three nice-looking submarines. They are perfectly on the inside. However, when you do get them, that's if you do get them, when you tow them from America to Western Australia, you'll have to go inside and clean up the mess that the last crew left. And if you have luck in cleaning the mess up, there's only one problem. Two of our submarines have two different keys, and the third one that you get, I'm afraid the key is inside that submarine somewhere.
0: But we lost it.
1: We've lost it. So you have to do a search, and if you find the key, we may be able to do a pattern of that key to fit that submarine.
0: Yeah.
1: However, if you require a second key, it's going to cost you another $1.5 million because it's a very, very special key. This one is waterproof, it's salt waterproof, and I'm afraid one of our lazy crew, when he was fired from the submarine, he left the key there, and when he went up above to go up to his, wherever he is, the commander says, mate, what did you do with the key? Well, Captain, I know I left it somewhere down there, and I'm just bewildered as to where I've left it.
0: Exactly right, Brian. I agree. You can imagine them saying, you know what? Here are these great used subs. We'll tell you what. We'll throw in a couple of used torpedoes, and there'll be a cover and a free esky as well. Yeah, I know. It's a bit odd, isn't it? Thank you. I wonder what others think.
2: 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On ABC Radio.
0: 1-300-800-222 is the number. Mel from Port Macquarie. G'day, Mel.
3: Oh, hi. I certainly won't be as funny as that man about the subs.
0: Hmm.
3: But apparently Peter Garrett is heading up a public inquiry about it.
0: I heard he is.
3: On the radio this morning.
0: Yeah.
3: And I actually think it's a really good idea because I think people, it's been around long enough and we all know that it seems a bad deal. And I just don't think Australians negotiate deals very well, whether it be, you know, selling Darwin Harbour or, you know, other sorts of things very well. And I think it might give, you know, some experts in the field, maybe ex-defence people, to have a bit of comment, and maybe we can, you know, squizzle out of this deal with America that seems a fickle partner.
0: Yeah, well, that's right. I mean, it's one of those deals, isn't it, Mel? That, I mean, both sides of politics, both the major sides of politics, Liberal and Labor, just you know, said yes, clicked their heels straight away. There was never much explanation as to why it was good for us.
3: Yeah, so I think

0: I mean, they either know something that we don't, but no, it doesn't. It just doesn't seem logical for the average person. Not that we would know, you know. I think, you know, you have to leave it to experts. But whether, you know, it just nuclear in this sort of war climate doesn't seem, and submarines doesn't seem like a good option. But anyway, so I think the public inquiry, or however they're going to do it, is a good option. And I think there's something really wrong that it's not discussed more in Parliament, because it's huge money.
1: Exactly. No, exactly. Thank you, Mel.
0: I like the man with the rabbits. Those stories were good. That's why we listen at night. Okay.
1: See you, Mel. Bye-bye. Yes, no, thank you. No, this is what some of what Peter Garrett had to say today.
2: I caution against us getting caught up in a bit of this, you know, the excitement of, or whether or not it will become an issue within the Labor Party. I very much hope that it does. But it needs to become an issue within the Conservative Party, within One Nation. It's an issue amongst the Greens, to be certain. And that's because the cost figure itself is eye-watering. And we say $368 billion. That doesn't take into account the $10 or $11 billion that's been advanced for the upgrade of the Collins submarines, our own submarines, under a great deal of controversy. Neither does it take into account any amount of money necessary to actually safely store medium and high-level radioactive waste for thousands of years, something the Americans have failed to do up to now and could cost north of $100 billion. So really, when we talk about AUKUS, we're talking about $500 billion of expenditure of taxpayers' money for submarines that may not ever arrive.
1: Yeah, Peter Garrett, he also said this about the AUKUS subs. As you know, because the whole program is about submarines, we're buying these three from the US, the Virginia-class submarines, but we're also supposed to be getting this submarine, which the UK is designing, and we're supposed to be involved in that as well. But that hasn't even been designed yet, as we know.
2: I'm astonished that we find ourselves in a situation where we're having a discussion about nuclear-powered submarines, the final AUKUS subs. They're not even designed. They haven't even been designed yet, never mind built.
3: No, but the Virginia
2: and remember,
3: have.
2: But remember, they get designed and the first three get built in the United Kingdom, and the United Kingdom submarine building program is in complete disarray. They at least had an inquiry which showed that very clearly. You could buy submarines off the shelf which would arrive sooner than AUKUS submarines which are not yet even designed.
1: Yeah, well, that much is true too. 1-300-800-222. You might have some thoughts about the whole thing. Chris from Sandy Bay wanted to talk about negative gearing too. G'day, Chris.
4: Yes, well, good morning. Just back to those submarines, yeah. Did we ever get our deposits back from the French? I think we paid them.
1: A, never got the deposit back, and B, actually paid the money, yeah.
4: Yes, and then will we get the deposits back? Because they can't give us new subs, they've got to give us second-hand ones. But speaking of deposits, I was interested in the budget whereby the Treasury is going to give developers, investors, all the negative gearing if they build new homes.
1: Yeah.
4: Now, would they like to consider, instead of the investors building all the new homes, they gave the young people, first home buyers, a chance to buy or build their first new home, and they were allowed to claim the interest, in other words, negative gearing on that first new home.
1: Mm.
4: Because if you look at, say, building a home for $600,000 house and land package, and you borrow $500,000 from the good old Commonwealth Bank at about 6%, well, that's $30,000 a year you've got to fund to give to the Commonwealth Bank. So with the new wages, you've earned $100,000 a year, and you pay $25,000 in tax to the federal government to earn that hundred. When you earn that $100,000 during the year, So you've now got $75,000 left. The Commonwealth Bank want $30,000 interest out of that $75,000. So you've now got $45,000 left out of your year's hard working for $100,000. Now, if they gave the first home buyer the negative gearing advantage that the investor gets of claiming the income tax, they would get about $8,500 back in July.
1: That's true.
4: And they could pay that off their mortgage. Yeah. Now, there's all this talk of intergenerational unfairness for my generation who bought our houses many years ago, but I can't understand why they won't do it, because if they're giving a developer on 35,000 houses he wants to build, all the negative gearing he wants, 5,000 of houses could be built by young people or bought by young people, and they're getting that step up. I just cannot understand.
1: Yeah, I understand what you're saying. I suppose the argument against it, Chris, is that the trouble with first-time buyer schemes, and that is just another first-time buyer scheme by another name, you tend to bid up the price of properties, because if you say to a first-time buyer, well, you actually got a lot more money than you think because you can claim the interest here, people will bid up the price of properties, and that's what first-time buyer schemes tend to do. They tend to increase the price of the properties, which is what you're trying not to do.
4: Well, they're letting me and the developer, investor, bid up, because he's going to get all the negative gearing.
1: That's true.
4: Whereas the first-time buyer doesn't get anything. Yeah. And now it's not costing overall, it doesn't cost the government any more, because they're going to give new home built investors, all those advantages, a new home built for the nurse or the policeman or the teacher. They should at least get the interest, because it's money going to the Commonwealth Bank. It's not helping anybody.
1: Yeah, I agree. No, I hear what you're saying, Chris. Thank you.
4: Thanks for listening.
1: Thank you. I hear what you're saying. Rick from Melbourne. G'day, Rick.
3: Hi there.
1: G'day.
3: Can you hear me?
1: Yeah, loud and clear, Rick. What's up?
3: I just wanted to just give you a little bit of history. Bogues Brewery at Launceston.
1: Mm-hmm.
3: Okay, Bogues Brewery bought what was the Griffiths and Scott Brewery on the Tamar, which was owned by one of the original pioneering families, stemming from a man called Jonathan Griffiths, who made his empire out of sailing boats and freight. And
1: This was back in the early part of the 19th century, was it?
3: Was one of the original starters at Port Fairy, where they owned Griffith Island. And moving on through my family link, we built the boat that founded Melbourne.
1: Hey, what do you mean the boat that founded Melbourne? The one that took John Batman there?
3: The family owned shipbuilding on the Tamar River. His name was Jonathan Griffiths.
1: Yeah.
3: And there's a statue at Rosevears in Tasmania.
1: Yeah.
3: So the Griffith family were well entrenched in pioneering Australia.
1: Yeah. When you say the boat that founded Melbourne, I mean, you mean the boat that what? Because there were a couple of attempts to found Melbourne, weren't there?
3: By John Batman was the Rebecca. There's a in Melbourne on the Yarra River.
1: Okay, so it was the boat that Batman sailed across.
3: What was that? I've got poor hearing.
1: Oh, okay. No, that's right, Rick. I've got you, yeah. Yeah, the boat that John Batman, a most disreputable character.
3: I know the whole story. My great aunt, while I was alive, I'm just on going on 78, she was the oldest person in Tasmania, and she told me how Melbourne was founded.
1: Yeah.
3: And basically, John Batman, you've probably heard of the Henty family down
1: at Portland. Yes, I have.
3: He was involved. John Faulkner was a drunkard publican in Launceston, which she told me. And they were sitting around talking about sending a boat up with Batman to discover what they knew there was land ahead.
1: Oh, well, they'd known about it because, you know, the early colony of Tassie had sent some colonists over there as well, which hadn't worked out.
3: So that's how in 1890, I think Griffiths and Scott, Griffiths being on my side of the family, Scott was his son-in-law.
1: Okay.
3: And that was a famous brewery, and a lot of the infrastructure around that area was built by that family.
1: Okay. Thank you, Rick. That's a nice family connection. the brewery that became Bogues Beer. Yeah, look, quite a few people are saying, by the way, you should be aware that Bogues Beer is brewed in Melbourne. It is brewed at the Launceston Brewery, but for the Tasmanian market, but a lot of it's brewed in Melbourne as well. Yeah, it's just a pity. I like these local things, don't you? 1-300-800-222 is the number. Michael in Goulburn. G'day, Michael.
5: Hi, Phil. How are you?
1: Yeah, pretty good.
5: That's good. I just wanted to let you know, the report I heard of Bogues closing down, it was only their export line in Tasmania. They're keeping the brewery open for local consumption, is the version I heard.
1: Oh, okay. No, well, the version I've just sort of been reported today was that they're not going to make beer, not making beer there anymore. They're just...
5: No, this is the one I'm talking about. Today's news.
1: Yeah. But I think there are 40-odd jobs there in the local brewery. That's all gone.
5: Yeah. Well, I was under the impression they were keeping the...
1: Yeah. They do apparently make it. They do.
5: Brewing for the locals and doing all their export... or other part of the country brewing over in Melbourne.
1: Yeah. I think they do make it in Melbourne, that's right, but they're not going to be making it in Tassie anymore, which is a pity, So, thanks, Michael. It's a pity. Peter in Thirroul. G'day, Peter. G'day, Peter.
6: There is a brewery in Hobart, isn't there?
1: The Cascade Brewery, yeah.
6: And they make beer.
1: They do, yeah. That's right. But it's only drunk in the south end of the island, Peter.
6: Well, that was the point. are people south of Campbelltown going to drink Hobart beer, and people north of Campbelltown, as a matter of pride, only going to drink Victorian beer?
1: Don't say Victorian, Peter. You get into trouble.
6: Oh, yeah.
1: They don't like the Vicks either.
6: Now, it may not be the end of the world for the Launceston Brewery, because the King Island Cheese Factory was owned by a foreign...
1: Well, that was owned by Collins Street Farmers there, mostly, wasn't it? I mean, I think there was...
6: No, not at all. It was firstly owned by Kirin, a Japanese brewery, and then by Saputo, a Canadian company.
1: What, the King Island Cheese Factory?
6: Yeah,
1: but I think it was first owned by a group of Melbourne investors, and they might have sold it to Kirin. I think that's right.
6: No, it's not.
1: Other way around, you reckon?
6: Okay. Yeah, it was saved from a butter factory, turned into a cheese factory by a man who was making pizza cheese, and then he went on to make King Island quite famous with his cheddar cheeses and his full-strength cream, and then it was sold to a Japanese brewery, Kirin, and then they sold it to Saputo, which was a Canadian company.
1: Oh, okay.
6: And then it looked like going down the gurgler, and the Tasmanian government supported them for a little while, and now apparently the people who owned it have well-financed, deep pockets, right behind the idea, and are talking of buying extra farms and so on. Hmm. Now, last week you had somebody on about how many legs did the star sign have. Do you remember that?
1: Yeah.
6: And it took ages for them.
1: Yeah.
6: Well, in Stanley I had the most amazing crustacean. Hmm. It had 5 legs and 1 eye and half an anus. And it was absolutely delicious.
1: You mean you had a half lobster, Peter?
6: Yes, a crayfish salad.
1: You call it a crayfish, though. Yeah, in Tassie, you don't call it a lobster in Tassie, no.
6: I didn't. I wouldn't have.
1: I know you didn't. Yeah, and very good, too.
6: Yeah. No, crayfish salad.
1: Yeah. Tassie crays are very good. They're very good, along with, I think, the best crays in Australia come from there and also from Robe in South Australia, because they've got great crays, too.
6: You missed the big one.
1: What? Go on.
6: King Island, where your father was a headmaster.
1: Oh, that's true. Yeah, they're pretty good too. Yeah. Actually, W.
6: Thank you.
1: Yeah. Good on you, Peter. Thank you. 1-300-800-222 is the number. Peter from Rollerstone in Perth. G'day, Peter.
7: Yes, good morning.
1: Good morning.
7: I'm thinking there might actually be one positive out of getting secondhand submarines.
1: Secondhand subs, yeah, go on.
7: Yep. For one, we know they'll work, or at least they have done to date. And one of the issues raised previously was saying that the nuclear subs cannot travel between Papua New Guinea and the north coast of Australia.
1: Hang on, why is that?
7: Well, apparently it wasn't deep enough.
1: What, through the car? They can't go through the Torres Strait.
7: Yeah, that was what they...

0: might be worth fact-checking, but apparently to maintain their stealth operation, they've got to be in a certain depth of water.
1: Oh, okay. Well, that might well be right, because, I mean, the Torres Strait is fairly shallow, isn't it?
0: Yeah, so if we're getting other subs, well, they might be able to get through there, and it'd save a lot of fuel rather than having to go
1: the long way around.
0: Well, that's what our politicians
1: do. Yeah, but how do you know if you bought the second-hand ones? How do you know how to check it over? I mean, if they put mashed bananas in the diff, I mean, you just don't know, do you, Peter?
0: Exactly, and everything else is the opposite. Does it have to go on the right-hand side of the road? Or does it
1: have to go on the left? I mean, has anyone checked the periscope? I mean, have they put it up? I mean,
0: Hey, careful. If you put it up, you might be able to get it back down. Then we'll be in stride. I'll leave that with you anyway.
1: Thank you, Peter. Thank you, mate. Bye-bye. 1-3. Look, it would be funny if it wasn't so serious, wasn't it? If it wasn't costing us so much money. G'day, Paul.
2: How you going, Phil?
1: Not bad.
2: I actually think someone should ring up the scam hotline and run it past the scam hotline so if it passes the test or not. We wanted new submarines because our submarines we've got were considered old and decrepit and were costing too much money to keep in
1: service. So what are we doing? Buying new old decrepit submarines?
2: are we bringing back Puff and Billy and horses? we'll be back to horses and jousting sticks before this is over, I reckon.
1: Why don't we? I don't know where the old F-111s went, Peter, but Paul, but maybe we could dust those off as well.
2: I don't know what to say about it, Phil. I think Peter Garrett's actually on the right track with wanting a bit more of a serious conversation about it.
1: I agree. Because there has been such a furious agreement between both sides of politics about this that I don't think anybody in the public were any the wiser as to why this was a good thing necessarily and why it was explained why it's a good thing and why is it better than the alternatives. And we were told, oh, don't you worry about it. It's a great thing.
2: And the thing is, what we're supposed to be getting delivered has constantly changed.
1: Yeah.
2: If you look up the definition of scam, like dead set, it ticks all the boxes.
1: See, my texter says, how can you be sure they haven't run back the odometer? Well, exactly.
2: How many times has it been around the clock?
1: How many times has it been around the globe? Exactly.
2: But they probably disconnected it years ago. We wouldn't know. It's a joke, still. It is dead set a joke. And it's making it really hard to trust the nation that we're dealing with here when the deal keeps changing.
1: Yep. Well, I think that's a fair point as well. I wonder whether others think about it. Thank you, Paul.
2: Same later.
1: See you, mate. Bye. 1-300-800-222. One of my texters says, you make me sick. These lounge chair experts. I wonder whether they've ever spent time in military service. Well, no, but your obvious downplaying of nuclear submarines. Look, I think you don't say who you are. It's good to sign text so we know who we're talking to. I think the point being made by Peter Garrett and others is that there's been such kind of furious agreement between the major parties as to the fact that AUKUS is a good thing that there's been precious little information and argument as to why this is better than the French option or, for that matter, the earlier Japanese option or building them ourselves option or any of this. I think that is the issue. My text says Peter Garrett could line the subs with pink bats. Speaking of earlier things. Okay, 1-300-800-222 is the number. Jason from Nowra. G'day, Jason.
3: Hey.
1: Hi.
3: Jason. Yes. How you going?
1: Good, Jason.
3: Oh,
1: What do you want to say?
3: Yeah. Oh, I've just been off track listening to these other guys. It's so funny. My initial point was my brother used to work at Holden's in South Australia.
1: Yeah.
3: So, you know, he worked there for 12 years

0: And obviously they went through that debacle. And then a lot of my friends and their fathers worked for all the surrounding places like Exide Batteries and everything that supplied Holden's. And then, you know, as soon as Holden's shut, everything else shut.
1: Hmm.
0: And the government obviously, you know, pumped money into it for a period of time. But, yeah, GM just pulled the pin. And then I, like, got into housing, like I was a roof tiler in South Australia at the time. And we used to build, like, do a lot, like the government used to build a lot of government housing. So, you know, like 50% of our work was like tiling for government housing.
1: Right.
0: But now, like they're screaming out, you know, New South Wales has been saying over the last couple of months and last 12 months, saying that, you know, the government haven't built any government housing. So, like, there's a housing crisis, but the government haven't been building, you know, housing. And when I grew up, you know, in the 80s, like from 80s,
1: there was a lot of government. Yes, I mean, there was a lot more government housing being built. That's entirely correct, Jason. Yeah,
0: yeah. And then, you know, our whole, like, we lived in a new suburb. Like, we moved in to a brand new, like, it was like 1 year old government.

0: like we lived in a new suburb. Like we moved in to a brand new, like 1 year old government housing house.
1: Yeah,
0: the whole suburb was government housing, and everyone that lived there were all working class people.
1: Yep, that's exactly right.
0: And you know they're all working towards buying their own home.
1: Yeah.
0: But then, you know, when the interest rates went through the roof, and then we had the recession, obviously things changed. But you know, it was like there was plenty of affordable housing, and that's like I don't understand why the government just stopped.
1: Yeah, no, it's a point. It's a good point, Jason. Thanks for making it too. I mean, others have made it too. That there needs to, the government needs to get involved in it again, because they contributed hugely to the supply of public housing and low cost housing options through government housing projects. And the government has got out of it, has stopped doing it, and it's hard to see why Australia's the better for it. I think that's the argument that's being put. Thank you, everyone. Interesting. Yes, the 3U subs, eh? All right, look, we've got news coming up. That's it for the program for me for tonight. Mostly, not before we play a little bit of Gurumal to lead us up to the news. Hey?

0: Yeah, Gurumul's Ma Warrumbua. All right, that's it for me, but not for you, because Trev is going to look after you after this, going to mate.
1: Hello.
0: Hello, hello.
1: You know how quite often food can be expensive?
0: Yes.
1: And we tend to waste a lot of food in Australia.
0: Huge amount of food.
1: 30%.
0: Yeah, huge amount of food.
1: So later on in the program, we're going...

0: I'm going to talk to someone about how to keep our food for longer.
1: Oh, yeah.
0: So, and if it does start to look a little bit wilted or doesn't look all that flash, does that mean it has to go? Are there different ways that we can use food instead of chucking it? And I thought we might take a look at that. When we were overseas, when we were having on a tropical island-y thing, we were trying to keep things like crackers fresh and biscuits fresh and all of that sort of stuff because it tends to go soft really quickly. We sealed it and put it in the fridge. Now, I didn't think that that would work, but it works really, really well.
1: Oh, do you eat mouldy bread?
0: Well, I cut the bits off that are mouldy.
1: Yeah, I do too, but I got into trouble from some listeners who said it's...
0: Really?
1: Who said you shouldn't do it.
0: Why?
1: I still do, though. I think they said I'd go mad or something, you know what I mean?
0: well, there is...
1: I mean, something, there might be something to that. Did anyone mention the word Denmark?
0: So, we'll look at that later on.
1: See you, Trev. We'll talk tomorrow.
2: When you need the details,
3: the reforms follow criticism. The current $2 billion system leaves people pushed into unsuitable jobs.
2: When you need the story,
4: energy demand is growing faster than renewable energy, storage and transmission can be built.
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6: ABC News with David Rowlands. German Chancellor Friedrich Merz has called on Israel and Hezbollah to exercise restraint. The latest Israeli drone strikes on southern Lebanon have killed 8 people, including 2 children and their father, a day after US President Donald Trump claimed they'd agreed to scale back hostilities. Germany is one of Israel's most staunch Western allies, consistently denying it's committed a genocide in Gaza during its war with Hamas. Mr. Merz says Hezbollah and Israel must give the peace process a chance.
7: The German government views the recent escalation of violence in the south of the country with great concern. Hezbollah must immediately cease its attacks on the people of Israel and lay down its weapons.
6: A Russian missile and drone attack has killed at least 22 people across Ukraine, including 2 children, marking one of Moscow's largest assaults in recent months. Regional officials say an 8-year-old boy and a woman who were pulled from the rubble of an apartment block are among 12 people who have died in Dnipro. In the capital, Kyiv, the death toll stands at 6. This resident says the strikes seemingly came out of nowhere.
8: I woke up from my bed and decided to move to the corridor. I heard explosions coming closer and closer. I turned my back to the window to go to the apartment door. At that moment, there was an explosion which threw me against the door.
6: The head of the United Nations has urged governments to end their reliance on fossil fuels, warning that a likely El Nino declaration is an urgent climate warning. The World Meteorological Organization says the weather pattern is expected to arrive in the coming months with 90% certainty. The phenomenon occurs when a warming of the tropical Pacific Ocean sends a pulse of heat into the atmosphere. UN Secretary General Antonio Guterres says the world must embrace renewable energy sources much faster.
9: The world must treat it as the urgent climate warning it is. El Niño conditions will pour fuel on the fire of a warming world. Impacts will hit even harder, travel even further, and cross borders with devastating speed.
6: An infectious diseases expert says while news of the development of potential vaccines for a rare strain of Ebola is good news, it could still take some time to be ready. 3 vaccines are being developed to tackle the outbreak in the Democratic Republic of Congo, with pharmaceutical companies and aid organisations pledging financial support. It's suspected that more than 250 people have died in the current outbreak. Professor of Infectious Diseases and Microbiology at the University of Queensland, Paul Griffin, says a vaccine must still go through checks and balances.
10: It'll take some time to develop those candidates, to undertake the preclinical testing, and then, of course, to do the clinical trials. Because even though it's essentially an emergency situation, we always make sure we've got sufficient clinical data before we approve vaccines such as this.
6: Mental health experts are asking why New South Wales has not implemented a health-led crisis response after a Four Corners investigation exposed police misconduct involving people experiencing mental illness. A 2024 Upper House inquiry recommended replacing police-led responses to mental health emergencies with a health-led model. The New South Wales government supported the recommendation, But advocates say it has not been properly implemented as yet. Australian Society of Psychiatrics CEO Pramuthi Gunaratna says people in crisis should be met with healthcare, not law enforcement.
11: In 2024, when we had the Upper House inquiry into community mental health care, one of the key findings was looking at a change to a health-led response rather than a police-led response. And the New South Wales government supported that recommendation. Now it's been 2 years and it just hasn't been implemented.
6: The WA government has explained the reason behind a $25 million cost blowout for the redevelopment of Fremantle Hospital. Lauren Smith has the details.
12: Construction of WA's first 24-hour mental health crisis centre has been completed after 40 mental health care beds were added at Fremantle Hospital. The final cost of the project is $88 million, almost 40% more than the original budget. Health Infrastructure Minister John Kerry says the discovery of asbestos and the inflation of the construction market contributed to the higher final figure.
13: And I don't think anyone will criticise us for doubling the bed capacity.
12: The centre will gradually be brought online from next month.
6: ABC News.
14: Who will win the AI race? 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
15: 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They've never been more important. So the one thing we'll never question is our duty to keep asking. ABC News. Keep asking.
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0: Good morning, 6 minutes past two, 6 minutes past midnight in Western Australia and 24 minutes to two in South Australia and in the Northern Territory. Joe Toscano will be along in just a little bit this morning as we take a look at the fresh produce that is in season for winter. So if you have a favourite fruit or vegetable that you love in winter, tell us about it. Tell us how you cook it, what you do with it, some of the joys. Are there any joys in parsnip or turnip or anything with ip on the end of it? I wonder. Mum used to do that. She used to like roasting parsnip. That's that white carrot thing, isn't it? She loved it. It was horrible. So are there joys in those things? There may well be, and we'll find out from Jo whether or not there are joys there, and I'm sure she will tell us that there are. So Jo Toscano coming up. A little bit later on, we want to take a look at how we can make our food last longer, especially our fresh fruit and vegetables and our meat and all of those things, because it's not cheap. And if we're wanting to save money, then probably that's a way of doing it and not wasting food. Not only what we buy, but not wasting it. And if it starts to look a little bit crook, does that necessarily mean we need to pivot? Bananas are a good example because sometimes they look all brown and yuck on the outside and you open it up and it's not too bad. But even if it is a bit bruised, you can make it into other stuff. So that coming up. But first, though, we will play because there are five questions to be answered. Thematic it is. So there is something that unites and combines all of the questions and answers, and we just need for you to be able to discover it. And if you want to do that, you text it through on 0437 774 774. But if you want to play, give us a ring to answer any of the questions. I play a song. It gives you a little clue as to what the theme is. Have a listen. Tell me the name of the band performing this particular tune. And we do begin.

0: The song is If You Leave. We just need to know the name of the band. Chris has gone early to work out the theme. He said hard words to spell. For some of us, Chris, there's an awful lot of them. But I understand where you're coming from. I understand. Hello, Justin.
1: Hello, Trev. Long time no hear, mate.
0: It's good to talk to you.
1: How you been?
0: Oh, very, very well and happy.
1: Yeah, well, I do have some good news. I've won 2 pickleball tournaments.
0: Oh, nicely done. Are you enjoying it still?
1: Oh, yeah, definitely. I've actually made it up to the top 10 in my division.
0: Excellent. That's really, really good.
1: Yeah.
0: Now, can you help me with the name of this particular band?
1: I'm thinking, is it or...
0: No, it's not Aha, but a nice thought. Thank you. No, Walker knows. Good on you. Thanks for that. Yes, Jenny, you know who it is. No, not Jeff. No, Jeff in Coromandel doesn't know. It's not Brian Ferry. I get where you're coming from, but no. No. Donna in the Gold Coast knows who it is. And Matthew in far north Sweden knows who it is as well. Hello, Andy.
2: Oh, geez, the audio over my phone was atrocious. So if I'd would have listened a bit more closely, I don't know if you can just rerun a little bit.
0: Not really. Oh, I'll do this. All right, I'll give you the first. What will I do? I'll give you the first 15 seconds. There we go. Out of the kindness of my heart.
2: Yeah. Oh, I was going to say something, but the submarines and all that. It's great listening to the earlier program, but I'll look forward to hearing what it is. We have karaoke on a Friday, so if it's a good band, I'll see if I can do a request.
0: You might be able to do a rendition. Thank you. But we still need to know who it is. I wonder if Trevor can help us.
3: No, unfortunately, mate. Ah.
0: Do you recognise the song?
3: I don't even recognise the song, mate. I'm sorry.
0: Gee, that makes life harder.
3: It does. I'll say the Stick Insects.
0: It's not the Stick Insects, although I've never heard the Stick Insects, but they may be okay. Eric thought it might be Tears for Fears. No, it's not them. I wonder if... that's a bit bizarre. Some little dodgy things happening with the phones. However, we have got Vicky. Hello, Vicky.
4: Hi, how are you going?
0: Shannon, for some reason your line just dropped off, so you can give us a ring back. Now, Vicky, who's singing that?
4: I think it's Pseudo Echo.
0: It's not Pseudo Echo.
4: Oh, it's not?
0: No, it's Pseudo Echo-E.
4: Yes, it very much is, hey?
0: But it's not them. Keep listening and you'll find out.
4: Okay.
0: Thank you. No, it's not Pseudo Echo. Is it? Does anyone else think it sort of sounds Pseudo Echo or Pseudo Echo-ish? Hello, Shannon.
5: Hi, how are you going?
0: Good. It's not Pseudo Echo.
5: No, it's not.
0: Who is it?
5: It's the best director ever. It's from Pretty in Pink.
0: It is?
5: And yes, it's If You Leave by the Orcas. Oh, God, it's an awful name. Orchestral Maneuvers in the Dark, I'm pretty sure.
0: Yeah, Orchestral Maneuvers in the Dark.
5: That's it. Thank you.
0: See, that's why Chris from the GOG said that he thought that the theme was words that are hard to spell. I'm presuming it's not orchestral, which... is not that easy, but manoeuvres isn't a particularly easy word to spell.
5: Well, I wouldn't know. I knew that it was a huge thing, and it's like a one-hit wonder almost.
0: It is, because I tried to find something else by them and I couldn't find it. But I'm sure there is. People out there will have their albums and all of that sort of stuff.
5: Yeah, I had the soundtrack. It was an awesome song.
0: Orchestral Manoeuvres in the Dark, it is, If You Leave. Now, We have five questions because you sorted that out. We have a there question, a who question, a when question, a while question, and a which question.
5: Well, it'll probably be the only one I get. So, which?
0: The which question. Which detective plays a Stradivarius violin that he purchased from a pawnbroker on Tottenham Court for relaxation and deep thought? Which detective plays a Stradivarius violin that he purchased from a pawnbroker on Tottenham Court for relaxation and deep thought?
5: Yeah, I did hear you.
0: Oh, no, I like to read it twice, though.
5: Oh, okay. All right. Well, at least you can read.
0: Yeah, thank you.
5: That's good. Yeah. Okay, well, I bid you a farewell and everyone else can get it.
0: Good on you. Thanks for giving us a call.
5: See ya.
0: Eric said that it does sound like Pseudo Echo, except the singer, who's totally different. Well, oh, so there's that sort of sound associated with it. Hello, Trev.
6: Hello, Trev. How are you?
0: Did you know it was Orchestral Manoeuvres in the Dark?
6: I had no idea.
0: Well, then you'd be pretty pleased that that question's gone.
6: I am, but I'm not overly pleased about this one, but less unpleased.
0: Okay, can I ask you the question again?
6: Yes, please.
0: Just to make me feel that little bit better. Which detective plays a Stradivarius violin that he purchased from a pawnbroker on Tottenham Court for relaxation and deep thought?
6: Look, it's obviously old English. I'll go Sherlock Holmes.
0: It is.
6: Oh, well.
0: See, you said you didn't even know.
6: The obvious thing is who else would have been?
0: Well, that's why I thought I gave too much information.
6: It's certainly not going to be the guy from the Sweeney.
0: Although, it'd be interesting, especially how he got hold of a Stradivarius.
6: He played double bass and beat the living daylight out of it.
0: Well, that's not good. Now, Eric knew that it was Sherlock Holmes. Sally knew that it was Sherlock Holmes. Nightwalker knew that it was Sherlock Holmes, as did Tristan, as did Trev.
6: Mm.
0: Yeah.
6: Wow.
0: There you get a crack at another question.
6: Oh, well, my life is full.
0: We have a there, a who, a when, and a while.
6: Let's try a who.
0: A who. Who plays saxophone in the Simpsons family, and who's this person's idol and mentor?
6: Well, Lisa plays saxophone.
0: Mm-hmm.
6: That'll do.
0: No, because there is more to the question, because otherwise that would have been too easy. So who's Lisa's idol and mentor?
6: Idol and mentor.
0: As far as saxophony is concerned.
6: Crikey. Who played the sax? Everybody. You might have me. Go on, there's something there, but I can't quite get it.
0: Look, walk away with pride as you answered a question, right?
6: Oh, well, that's good. Yeah, and pride's something that I'm normally a little bit thin on, and yet other times I think I'm Lord God Almighty.
0: Take it on board. Thanks, Trev.
6: All right, good luck to the next person.
0: Leroy in Penrith has got it. Tristan's got it. No Sandra from Perth. That's not the theme, but it's pretty good. But no, you needed more information than that, I'm afraid. Yeah. Hello, Bo.
7: G'day, Trev.
0: We've established that Lisa Simpson is the member of the family that plays the saxophone. But musically, who was her idol and mentor?

0: Like the idea, Sam, but no, not Burt Bacharach. Thank you. Tony may be able to help us out. Hello, Tony.
1: Hello, how are you?
0: Do you know who it is, Tony?
1: I don't. I thought it might have been a fellow by the name of Richard Shaw, but I don't think it is.
0: No, knowing The Simpsons, though, it isn't necessarily a real person. It could be fictional.
1: Yeah, but Sideshow Bob then.
0: Just trying to think if Sideshow Bob played any musical instrument. He was quite dastardly and evil, so I'm not sure what instrument you would associate with that.
1: Maybe the devil's violin.
0: Maybe. Oh, yeah, the devil. Actually, Devil Went Down to Georgia nearly became a question on the program today, but not in this case.
1: Okay, no worries.
0: Catch you later. 1300. Trev, manoeuvres is a hard word to spell. Really? Just texted you. Guess what? It preempted spell check and corrected me. It is hard. It's very hard. Well, I can't spell very well, so that would be one of the reasons that I think that it's a hard word to spell, because I'm not very good at spelling. I've got a text here. Wallace says that there is joy in parsnips.
2: We'll be looking.
0: Hello, Graham.
3: How you going, bud?
0: Lisa Simpson's idol and mentor.
3: I've been screaming at the radio, Bleeding Gums Murphy.
0: It is. It's Bleeding Gums Murphy. He had, do you remember? He had one album, didn't he, Bleeding Gums Murphy?
3: I can't remember. I just remember that that was her idol and she made him on a bridge, wasn't it?
0: Yeah, that's right. And I'm trying to remember what his album, someone will send me a text. I think his album was called something like Sax on the Beach or something like that.
3: I just like Homer, Sax in my phone.
0: Do you remember that episode where he had to go and Lisa asked him to get
3: Reed.
0: Yeah, to get the new reeds and he didn't?
3: Yeah, he was next door at the bar. He went, oh, the stupid idiot next door closed early. He goes, I'm the stupid idiot from next door.
0: That was so sad, though, that episode. Poor Lisa. Anyway, so yes, Bleeding Gums Murphy is right. We have a there question, a when question, and a while question.
3: Well, that's probably the only one I'm going to get right. Their
0: question?
3: Yeah, the music one, won't
0: it? No, it's not.
3: Oh.
0: I can let you have a swap if you want.
3: Thanks.
0: Although I don't do that. Okay, the question is, there are three witches of Eastwick. One, a newspaper columnist, another, a sculptor, and a third, who's a music teacher, that plays which instrument?
3: Violin?
0: Not a violin.
3: Okay.
0: It's closer than you would think, though, Graham. Giving you another go, though. Okay.
3: No, why not?
0: Because I'm mean, basically, Graham, that's why.
3: We all know that, bud.
0: Right. as long as it's clear. Thank you. Yeah, thank you. Bleeding Gums Murphy's album was Sax on the Beach. Classic album. I don't know if we ever heard anything from Sax on the Beach, however. Sideshow Bob Kelsey Grammer sings rather than plays an instrument. He does. He sings very well. Very well. Sideshow Bob. Hello, John.
4: G'day, Trev. How are you?
0: Well, John, there are three witches of Eastwick, one a newspaper columnist, another a sculptor, and a third who's a music teacher that plays which instrument?
4: I was hoping I was going to get the Bleeding Gums Murphy.
0: Ah.
4: I was going to get this. It's going to be something classical. I'm going to say cello.
0: Nice. It was a cello.
4: Oh.
0: See?
4: Well,
0: don't say it was a guess. Say it came to you.
4: It came to me.
0: Yeah, that it just came to you.
4: Came to me, the vibe from your holiday.
0: There's good vibes. Kath and Jalali knew that it was a cello, as did who else? Yes, Robin, that is the theme. Very good. But that's take two. Jeff and Coramal also knew that it was a cello. Because you answered that correctly, we have two questions left, John. We have a when and we have a while.
4: While.
0: While my guitar gently weeps, I look at you all and I see what that's sleeping. While my guitar gently weeps, I look at you all and I see

0: what that's sleeping?
1: See, what a while, is it?
0: Yeah. No, no, don't worry about the don't worry about the while, because that's just in the question. So while my guitar gently weeps, I look at you all and see what that's sleeping.
1: See, now this, but I can't think of the lyric. I'm just going to throw in another answer that comes to me. How?
0: No, but thank you. Thank you. All right, everybody. Here we go. Two questions left. One of them is the snippet, which this is not. So this is the question. What we're looking for are the missing words, okay? When I say what, there are some missing words there. While my guitar gently weeps, I look at you all and see what that's sleeping. 1-300-800-222. Text us on 0437-774-774. While my guitar gently weeps, I look at you all and see what that's sleeping. Give us a ring.
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0: Okay. No, Catherine Ginelli, that's not right. Yes, then, that is the theme, but somebody's already worked that out already. And no, Leroy and Penrith, that's not the answer. This is the question. While my guitar gently weeps, I look at you all and see what that's sleeping. 1-300-800-222. Text us on 0437-774-774. Let me see. No. Yes. Yes, Eric. Very, very good. Very well done. Let's see if Jeff from Mudgee can help us. Hello, Dave. Sorry, it's Dave. Hi, Dave.
3: How are you?
0: Now, while my guitar gently weeps, I look at you all and see what that's sleeping.
3: The love.
0: Yes. Very good. So you know that song very well. Are you a bit of a Beatles person?
3: I have been for decades now, yeah.
0: So did you automatically sit there and go, yeah, I know this one?
3: Yes, yes. And I've sat here at nights when people get stuck and thinking, I should ring, I should ring, I should ring, I should ring. And as I pick up the phone, someone gets it. So I thought I'd get in.
0: Nicely done, I've got to say. Have you seen that clip that they did a dedication to George Harrison with his son in it and Prince doing the guitar?
3: Yeah, yeah, an amazing solo, that one, wasn't it?
0: It is a cracker of a solo. Brilliant.
3: And that was a great concert. I don't know if that was the concert for George. I know concert for George was wonderful. It was everybody there was in love with George Harrison, you know, all the artists. It was brilliant.
0: I was watching the clip. You can see George Harrison's son in the background, yes, playing acoustic guitar, just looking at Prince, just amazed.
3: Yeah, yeah. Oh, it was incredible, wasn't it? It was brilliant.
0: Isn't it one of the things about good guitar solos is quite often it's what's not played and necessarily what is played?
3: Exactly, yeah, yeah. I just saw a thing on the web earlier was about Dave Gilmour as opposed to those who can run off 100 notes per second sort of thing, you know. Yeah, it's all about feel.
0: It's a great blues players. There's an example with them as well. Anyway, we could bang on about this for days, and we won't.
3: We could.
0: But nicely done with that. So what we have left, Dave, is the little snippet from a song.
3: Oh, okay.
0: Now, I don't think it's too hard, but we'll wait and see, shall we?
3: Yep, sure.
0: Okay, this is the little snippet. We need to know the song that this little snippet is from. I'll play it again for you. There we go.
3: It could be in Muddy Waters.
0: I'll play it again for you. There you go.
3: Hoochie Coochie Man.
0: No, I do like Hoochie Coochie Man, but it's not it.
3: No worries. Thanks,
0: thanks
3: anyway.
0: Dave. Nicely done getting that Beatles one. This is the little snippet. We need you to tell us the little snippet, the little song, which tune it's from. As I said, it's easy to say that it's easy because I know what song it's from, and it always makes it just that little bit easier. While My Guitar Gently Weeps, a TISM song from the 1990s Hot Dogman album, which satirises John Lennon and the Beatles. Rocky Raccoon, thank you. The love that's there.

0: A few people knew that. Oh, there's lots of people ringing in now. Nightwalker knows this. Joe in Sale knows this. Eric knows this. Leroy in Penrith knows this. Sandra from Perth knows this. Too easy. Have I done it too easy yet again? Who's next on the list? Louis is next on the list. Hello, Louis.
1: Yeah, g'day.
0: If I do this, what song would it be from?
2: Sounds like a Billy Joel.
0: I just need the name of the song. I don't need the artist.
2: What is the name of the song?
0: that's me asking the question, Louis.
1: I might be able to sing it. I might be able to play it on the harmonica.
0: Yeah, that would be good, but I still need the name of the song.
1: Yeah. It's, all right, I'll pass.
0: No, look, I've got a little bit of guilt. Not a lot of guilt, but a little bit of guilt. Hello, Gail.
3: Hi.
0: What's the song, Gail?
3: Well, if it's Billy Joel, then I'm wrong.
0: Oh. What did you think it was?
3: The carnival is over.
0: No, but thank you. Dear me. Andy is next on the line. Hello, Andy.
4: Hello, Trev.
0: The song, Andy.
4: Piano Man.
0: The Piano Man it is. Did I make it too easy?
4: I've played it by ear.
0: Yeah. Isn't it interesting, though, because the little snippet from the song is the harmonica, but it's called the Piano Man.
4: Yeah.
0: Mind you, there was a lot of piano in it, though, isn't there?
4: There's heaps.
0: All right, I'll pop you on hold, Andy. You're a winner for the morning. You did particularly well in identifying that. All of the people that knew Ingrid in St Kilda knew that it's Piano Man. Trevor, check out the Super Bowl performance by Prince in Pouring Rain. Absolutely amazing. Pretty good. He was a great guitarist, Prince. Kerry knew that it was Billy Joel and the Piano Man. So many others did. Joe Toscano coming up soon as we take a look at the fruit and veggies that are in season, the ones that you love as far as winter fruit and vegetables are concerned. You can tell us a little bit about what you like to do with them. Some examples: broccoli, cauliflower, Brussels sprouts, silver beet, parsnips, turnips, swedes, celeriac. It always sounds like some sort of a medicine. Anyway, so all of those things. So what are the winter fruit and vegetables that you love, and how do you actually do it? Joe coming up shortly.

and the piano man. Who was first with the theme? Sandra was the first person to work out the theme. She sent in a text that said musical instruments, and that's what it is. For those of you that sent text in saying orchestral musical instruments, the clue was in orchestral in that they are a musical instrument. However, the guitar isn't a standard orchestral musical instrument, and neither is a saxophone a typical orchestral musical instrument. You may ask why, and it's because they weren't invented around 1840 after the classical instrument of core masters like Mozart and Beethoven was established. So they might be in a modern orchestral setting, maybe. Anyway, that's what it is. So Sandra, send a text in and we'll play a song for you in just a wee little while if you want to join us as we take a look at the lovely fruit and vegetables that are in season at the moment and how you go about making them. What is it about those that you particularly like? Parsnips boiled and whipped up with cream and nutmeg is like eating more tasty, luscious mashed potatoes, says Jerry. Could be worth a go. I wonder if you can actually taste them, though, above the cream and the nutmeg. Is that why they taste good? If you've got anything you'd like to add and you want to talk to Joe about the fruit and vegetables that are in season, give us a ring, 1300 800 222. This is George Harrison.

While my guitar gently weeps. I was listening to the lead guitar in there and just wondering if there was anyone in the Beatles that played, I don't know, is this a bad thing to say, that played guitar that well? Is that a terrible thing to say? I guess probably could be. But I was just listening to those guitar solos because they're really good. And I got a text here that says Eric Clapton is playing the guitar on this song. So it's Eric Clapton doing the lead breaks. How's that? Because we're listening

0: I'm not sure if there are really that many big lead guitar solos in Beatles songs. I mean, I know that people may feel that that's not a particularly good thing to say.
1: But noticeable,
0: I guess. I guess. If you want to join us, 1-300-800. Hey, Trevor, I thought that the musical instruments was way too easy. That's why I said families, because of the saxophone and the woodwind, etc., says Peter. Well, sometimes we make it easy because that's just the right thing to do, isn't it? If you want to talk about fruit and vegetables, the joys of fruit and vegetables, how you prepare them, especially as we lead into winter, where there are the joys of such things as turnip and parsnip. 1-300-800-222. Text us on 0437-774-774.
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0: Joe Toscano joins us at the beginnings of every season to talk about the joys of fruit and vegetables and what is available. And Joe, hello.
5: Good morning, Trevor. It feels like more than four times a year.
0: It does. Well, you see, that's what's wonderful about it, Joe. I don't know, is that a good thing or a bad thing?
5: No, it's a good thing. It's a good thing.
0: Now, I spoke about the possible joys of parsnips and turnips and swedes. There are joys there.
5: You don't sound convinced.
0: No, but that's because I don't think we ate them very much. The only time that we ever got turnip was in Cornish pasties, because Dad said that there had to be turnip in a Cornish pasty. And so that was the only time, and Mum made mine without turnip in it. Because I was spoiled.
5: I actually thought it was swedes in it, but turnips and swedes get a bit confused. But I feel like to think of them as the two sort of grumpy old men of the vegetable world. And they're probably from the UK, which is probably something to do with the fact that swedes and turnips are more popular there than they are in Australia. A lot of people here just use them, like, as in for to add that sort of nutty little bitterness to, like, a pasty or, like, soups and stews. Mm. But they are capable of being sort of the hero of the dish. In Scotland, of course, they call them neeps, and, like, they have with the haggis, they have neeps, which is mashed swedes. Mm. And with chatties, and I always remember in chatties and potatoes that during the first Iraq war, my dad had to help a merchant source all these swedes because they had to send them over for the UK army. Anyway, that's a fun fact that I've gotten distracted with. But
0: no.
5: Okay.
0: We love your fun facts.
5: Well, they're very persuaded. They ran out of swedes in the Victoria market because of it. But so you spoke about cream before, mashing someone rang in. Mashed with cream, either turnips or swedes are absolutely delicious. A bit of cheese, they love fat. The difference between just so the turnips are a bit more peppery and the swedes are a bit more earthy, if people want to know the difference.
0: When you look at them, which ones are the ones that are a bit purpley on the bottom?
5: Swedes are sort of orangey purple.
0: Yeah.
5: And the turnips are more, they're white and the brighter colour purple.
0: Okay.
5: Does that make sense?
0: Yeah.
5: And the swedes are more like a sort of an oval shape, like a smaller football.
0: Why are they the grumpy old man of the vegetable world?
5: I don't know, because it always strikes me because they sit up there, they're like, you know, I don't know, they're a bit bitter, but when they warm up, they're delightful. I don't know. And they remind me, they're just a bit stuffy because a lot of old people use them, as I say, for their soups and stews.
0: Yeah.
5: Like if you're making a chicken soup stock, like it's not the same if you don't add, in my opinion, a turnip or a swede, because it adds a bit of, otherwise things get too sweet.
0: Yep.
5: Another thing to do is like, you know how you make a potato gratin?
0: Yeah.
5: You can do that with thinly sliced swedes in particular are beautiful. And if you do find the flavour a bit intense, it can be quite earthy. You can like do half potato. It's really good as well.
0: That sounds like, I like that idea. Maybe cutting them a little bit thinner than the potato. And so it just gives it a different flavour.
5: That's right. If you've got a mandolin, do you remember?

0: Handling, Trevor?
1: No, I'm terrified of them because I've seen too many things where people talk about the accidents that you can have with them.
0: Yeah, I have had an accident, but still, if you concentrate, they're great. And I just like do my swedes on that, so they get really thinly, and then all I put right in a baking dish, I just put the layer them with parmesan and butter. Yum. Right, and then tip over cream. Oh, and salt and pepper, and then tip over cream at the end. And bake it, and it's absolutely delicious.
1: I'm going to give that a go, but mix it with potato.
0: You can. Beautiful. Sometimes I'll just do potato. You can do the same with the turnips, but they tend to be a little bit more watery. Now, parsnips, on the other hand, they're sweeter and more nutty. Now, I love, you said your mother used to bake them.
1: Yep.
0: So did mine. In fact, shout out to my mum who's in hospital. She could be listening. Hi, Mum.
1: Hi, Mum.
0: And she'd bake them with a cat's whisker of being burnt.
1: Yes,
0: and they caramelise and be delicious.
1: See, they are sort of nice like that, but I wonder whether or not you're actually tasting the parsnip, or it's just that sort of like that lovely caramelisation, especially just on that edge of being burnt.
0: Yeah, well, but there is a sweet nuttiness that comes out when it's roasted as well. And the other thing, parsnip soup is delish, especially if you roast. Like I like when I'm making sort of any soup really these days, put the oven on and roast up all the vegetables first. If you roast up your parsnips with a little bit of onion and garlic and then put them in the soup and blitz them, it just really intensifies the flavour.
1: Do you know, I can remember I wouldn't eat pumpkin as a kid. I've eaten a lot of vegetables now, you wouldn't believe it. But we went to someone's house and they had roast pumpkin, and I had it for the first time at someone else's house, and they cooked it in that way so that it was just on the verge of burning, but it was just beautifully caramelised. And that actually sold me pumpkin.
0: Wonder why your mum roasted parsnips and not pumpkins.
1: I think she did, but she didn't do it. She didn't take it to that next step.
0: Yeah. You've got to be brave, don't you?
1: Yeah, taking it to that next bit. Vicky wants to talk about parsnips. Hello, Vicky.
2: Yes. Hi, how you going?
1: Good.
2: Yeah, parsnips rock. You can do, but the thing that I'm questioning, you can't find the buggers, and they cost a fortune. Like, it's so, because they need quite a bit of soil to grow.
1: So would you like to eat it more, but it's a bit too expensive?
2: Yes, absolutely. I prefer a parsnip to a Brussels sprout, for instance.
1: Yeah, well, you see, that's a tough two to compare, though.
0: We'll get on to them later. Vicky's right. When we were growing up, Trev, and Vicky probably, parsnips were the same price as carrots, so they were cheap. But that was when farmers would... They were more smaller family-run farms, and they grow a medley of sort of root vegetables. So the cost of growing the parsnips, which take longer than carrots, would be amortised over all the other things in the farm, where now we have specialised farms that just do all carrots, all parsnips, whatever. So the true cost of parsnips, that's what we've got to pay for. So they are more expensive, Vicky's right. But in the southern states, I don't know where Vicky...

0: But in when they're in season, do they drop a little bit more, Joe?
1: A tiny bit, not as much as you'd like, yeah. The other thing with the parsnip, when you're looking for them, that you want the ones that have smaller cores at the end. You don't want the core to take over the whole of the bottom, if that makes sense, and that means they're going to be woody.
0: Vicky, thank you. Hopefully you'll find some. Isn't it good, though, Joe? It's not good because they're expensive, but there are those things now that we treat as a treat. So we'll go, okay, I'm going to get it just every now and then, but by gee, I'm going to enjoy it.
1: Yeah, that's right. And you can with the parsnips, like with any, like we were talking about the other root vegetables, pad them out with potatoes that are cheaper. I mean, when I'm saying that, they're not, you know, super expensive at all. But they're probably, I don't know, somewhere between $6.99 and $8.99. So, yeah, I don't like to give prices out because they vary so much.
0: Yeah, it's true. Tomatoes are really expensive at the moment.
1: Well, it's not their season either. Yeah, although
0: I'm a bit thingy about that because I like tomatoes all the time. It's my stupid
1: fault. You know what? Cherry tomatoes, well, they are a little bit, but they don't, the quality, at least you're going to pay for tomatoes, the quality of the cherry tomatoes generally stands up much better in the winter.
0: Oh, okay. I told you that I grew some tomatoes, those purple ones.
1: Was that in summer? We were talking about that.
0: Yeah, those little cherry purple tomatoes.
1: Yeah, were they yummy?
0: Yeah, they're very good.
1: Oh,
0: should talk to Mick, though. Hang on, before the news. Hello, Mick.
2: Hello, Ted.
0: Yes, Mick.
2: I love this time of year for the all the turnip sweets to put in minestrone soup.
0: Mm. Oh, now, I'm telling you one thing, Mick. Joe has got a really good minestrone soup recipe because I've used it more than once or twice, and it's very good.
2: I shred the I shred them so that there's more flavour. If you shred them, and you know they're just beautiful.
0: Is that good, Joe? We're about a minute away from the news, so we'll talk more about minestrone. But does it make a difference in how you cut the vegetables and stuff when you put them into soups as to how they taste?
1: Well, I mean, yes and no. They're going to taste the same ultimately, but if you do shred it, you are getting more of the flavour just melds in together. It melds, if it makes sense. Rather than if you have it more individually, you can still wash

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1: When you need the details.
2: The Reserve Bank is widely tipped to keep interest rates on hold when it meets in a fortnight.
1: When witnesses speak.
3: The cops stopped me and said that there was a police operation in progress and I can't go home.
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5: ABC News with David Rollins. German Chancellor Friedrich Merz has called for restraint from both Israel and Hezbollah in their ongoing war. Israeli drone strikes on southern Lebanon have killed 8 people, despite US President Donald Trump claiming a day earlier that they'd agreed to scale back hostilities. Almost 3,500 people have been killed and 1.2 million displaced in 3 months of conflict. Mr. Merz says Israel must ensure that innocent Lebanese are better protected.
6: The German government urgently calls on Israel to uphold the ceasefire agreed upon in April and to protect the civilian population in southern Lebanon. We encourage Israel and Lebanon to continue the path of direct talks they have embarked upon.
5: America's top diplomat Marco Rubio has told US Congress that Iran has agreed to negotiate aspects of their nuclear program. The Secretary of State has appeared before a congressional hearing, pressed on the status of peace talks, as Iranian state media reports that negotiations have stopped. It comes a day after Donald Trump rejected similar reports that suggested Tehran had halted talks because of Israel's war in Lebanon. Rubio says he believes a peace deal is getting closer.
7: There is the prospect before us, which could happen today, it could happen tomorrow, it could happen next week, that for the first time, certainly in my memory, they have agreed to negotiate aspects of their nuclear program that just a month ago, or just a year ago, they were refusing to even mention, much less enter into discussions about.
5: Meantime, President Trump says he's picked a real estate tycoon without any notable national security experience to be the acting director of national intelligence. Bill Pulte, head of the Federal Housing Finance Agency, replaces Tulsi Gabbard, who resigned last month after revealing her husband's cancer diagnosis. The president says Pulte's real estate experience will overlap with the skills required to coordinate 18 federal agencies who are tasked with foreign and domestic security. One Nation leader Pauline Hanson says the decision to hike the wages of millions of workers is not outrageous. The move from the Fair Work Commission means the minimum wage will increase by 5.97% to $26.44 an hour. Unions have welcomed the ruling, while business groups have criticised it. Hanson says she doesn't begrudge the pay rise, but also says that businesses are at breaking point.
8: The businesses won't be employing these people either. Won't be able to afford it. They will actually just struggle to do the work themselves. I know, because I've been there myself.
5: New South Wales Police is moving towards mandatory body-worn camera use following a Four Corners investigation into police brutality. Kaveh Akbari has the story.
9: Officers using police powers or any level of force would be required to immediately start recording under proposed changes to body-worn camera rules. The move follows a Four Corners investigation, which revealed disturbing cases of police brutality since 2020, including incidents involving people experiencing mental health crises. As it stands, the use of body-worn cameras by New South Wales Police is

0: expects to finish restoring power to customers across the south of WA by today, following the severe storms over the weekend. Around 170,000 customers lost power at least once, with 80,000 offline at the peak. The head of operation maintenance, Brett Hoving, says it's been a phenomenal task.
1: It's tough down in the southwest, is where about 50% of the customers are still off. So it's definitely tough going. A lot of vegetation, difficult terrain, but we know who's off and we're going to seek to get them all back on as quickly as we can.
0: A Gold Coast theme park has been closed as a wildlife team searches for a missing Tasmanian devil. Emily Dobson has more.
2: The young devil named Mary arrived at Paradise Country last month and had been housed in a secure indoor habitat while quarantining, with access to a small outdoor area. During this morning's routine check, the wildlife team failed to locate the animal. The park was closed as a precaution as staff searched the habitat and surrounds. The search will now be expanded to the rest of the park, with thermal imaging equipment aiding the search when the devils are most active at night time. A spokesperson for Village Roadshow Theme Park said Biosecurity Queensland has been notified.
3: Who will win the AI race? Has gambling become our national sport?
4: Questions. They've never been more important. So the one thing we'll never question is our duty to keep asking. ABC News, keep asking.
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8: Good morning, 6 minutes past three, 6 minutes past one in Western Australia, and 24 minutes to three in South Australia and in the Northern Territory. Joe Toscano, Toscano's Fruit and Veg, and the author of Toscano's Family Table, is with us on the program this morning as we take a look at the fruit and veggies that are around as we lead into winter. Well, it is winter, so as we're in winter. So what are the ones that you enjoy? Why do you enjoy them? How do you put them together so that they taste yummy? 1-300-800-222. Give us a ring and join the conversation. Jay, so your minestrone soup, Brian.
9: Yep.
8: Have you got all of those things in it? Because I've made it, but I can't remember because it's been a little while ago.
9: I do have some pasta, not too much, but I have, well, you start off, the key to good minestrone is having the sofrito, the base, right? So that's got onions and garlic, and then I add carrots, and then later, and celery, and then later, zucchini, and the beans, and I like to put a bunch towards the end of cavolonera, which is like Tuscan cabbage, translates to black cabbage, which is like a kale. Do you know that one?
8: Yep.
9: That's a great vegetable. And the other key is to put a parmesan rind in. Did you do that?
8: Yep. And I now save my parmesan rind.
9: Yes, good. Yeah, yes. Very good,
8: Trevor.
9: Keep
8: it in the fridge.
9: Yeah, because it just adds a depth of flavour with it. And a bit of tomato, of course. Did I say bolognese beans, which you can do in a tin or fresh? And it's delicious. Some people put a bit of, which isn't in my recipe, but sometimes I do it, a bit of bacon or speck in it, and it adds a bit of, if you're not vegetarian, it adds a good flavour too.
8: So with minestrone, because we've had a conversation in the past about how your bolognese sauce is different to your grandmother's, right?
9: Yep.
8: So we've had that conversation.
9: We have, yeah.
8: It's the minestrone. Is that one that is the same as everyone within the Toscano family?
9: It's definitely the same as my mum's.
8: Mm.
9: But I don't know about my grandmother. It's interesting. I don't remember. She didn't do a lot of minestrone. What she would do, which was more, because we're from the dodgy south. I think I've told you that. that she would do, like, she would do more simple, like, she'd just do a soup with bean, like, with the bolognese beans.
8: Yep.
9: And rather not all those other vegetables. She was more, or she'd do one with chickpeas. But the same sort of principle, and put a bit of pasta in towards the end. And that's the other tip. If you're making your soup, don't

put, you make, generally people, if you're going to bother to make soup, you make a big pot. Well, when you cook your pasta, do it, take some of the minestrone out and then cook the pasta in that. Otherwise, you're going to cook pasta in your whole pot. And then, you know how, if you leave it, it goes, it just absorbs up all the juice.

0: So you want to just do the pasta as you need it.
1: But there's nothing worse than when the pasta's overcooked within those soups too.
0: Disgusting. Exactly.
1: Disgusting.
0: Exactly.
1: But
0: also, if you're making one to use pasta, you'll make a more watery version than you would if you weren't, if that makes sense too.
1: You know, there's a lovely little Italian, well, it's not little, well, it sort of is in Fremantle, and you get free minestrone soup as far as the meal is concerned. So everybody gets minestrone soup at the beginning of the meal, and then you order whatever you want to, whichever pasta or whatever you want to. It's so nice.
0: That's a great idea. I remember when I lived in Ireland for a little bit, and before, you know, when in Australia, when you go to the pub and you order your meal, and they you know, in the old days, they give you like your bread basket, your knife and fork and stuff to take to the table. They give you baked potatoes in foil. And I couldn't work out whether you're supposed to, like, I didn't know if you save them for the meal, but people just eat them like they would the bread.
1: What a great idea.
0: Yeah.
1: Somebody has asked whether or not, if you get parsnips and turnips and you grate it, can you actually make hash browns like potatoes?
0: Well, you could. I've never done that. You just have to watch with turnips, especially. They're quite watery.
1: Okay.
0: So that would be it. But you would be good. And they're being that bit, I'm like, no, doctor. But being that bit bitter, they're actually better for you than potatoes, I think. And they've got lot less sort of starch carbs. So that's good.
1: If you want to join us, 1-300-800-222, as Tony has. Hello, Tony.
2: Good morning, Trevor and Joe. How are you today?
1: I'm pretty good. How are you going, Joe?
0: I'm well.
1: Good.
2: Right, I've got a couple of recipes for you with my vegetables. With my all my vegetables, I put a tablespoon of butter and a couple of cups of white wine into a saucepan. Put the vegetables in there and cover it with a lid and cook over a very, very low heat for about 40, 45 minutes until they're just tender. And the most delicious vegetables you'll ever eat. But you're talking about Ireland, Joe. I do my cabbage in that to go with my cock
0: salad.
2: Yes. And then the juices go into the gravy. Makes a magic gravy. And then for the roast vegetables, I prepare them, parboil them, then toss them in olive oil, and then into semolina and put them into roast. And they come out crunchy, crunchy, crunchy, with the most beautiful flavours you can get.
0: You're a good cook.
2: Citrus are on the go here at the moment where I live. I've got them in the garden. Oranges and mandarins, fresh at the moment. They're absolutely exquisite.
1: I'm a bit off mandarins at the moment because my mandarin tree won't grow, Tony.
2: Well, I've got a beautiful... Oh,
1: don't you start showing off, Tony.
0: Where do you live? I missed where you lived.
2: I live at a place called Veteran, which is a rural area north of Gympie in Queensland.
0: Okay. Wonderful. But
2: those vegetables in the wine and butter, water, don't boil the shit out of them. Just cook them very gently and then use the juice afterwards into your gravies. And I make all sorts of different soups, as you were saying, Joe, with my vegetables as well, particularly in winter. And then I don't eat immediately. I refrigerate and even freeze for later in the year when there's nothing around.
1: That's a very good idea too. Look, Tony, thank you. Joe, I've never heard of actually cooking vegetables in white wine.
0: Oh, yes, I do it. You sort of braise them. It's a delicious. I'm salivating listening to that.
1: Yeah.
0: It's like definitely it's a great way of doing it because you've got the fat with the butter and then the wine obviously facilitates steam and the vegetables cook down and absorb all those beautiful flavours. Yarmo.
1: Very good. I got to say, you know, I guess it's no coincidence that we have all of these roasting vegetables in winter, because that's the time that they're at their most abundant. And also being winter, we like to have those roast vegetables. Someone has said though, with that caramelizing of the roast vegetables and taking it to that point, they say they find it very difficult. Have you got any hints for that?
0: Let me think about.
1: See, do you just have to watch it for ages? Because you've got to stop it from sticking to the bottom of the pan, too.
0: Yeah, but sort of when it does, like if you leave, if you find out.

0: be fine if it sticks, but then you leave for a little bit and it unsticks.
1: Yeah.
0: It's not too bad. You just got to make – okay, so I suppose my tip would be to make sure you got enough fat in there so it doesn't stick too much. And you do have to watch it, I suppose, a little bit. The other thing be different things – different vegetables cook in different amount of times. So you need to be a sort of a bit aware of that. So, and then you have to watch or put them in later or take them out first. But something, just talking about parsnips, one good thing about, I often do parsnips and sweet potatoes together because their flavour match each other. There's something about the earthiness and then the sweetness. They're both sort of sweet, but a bit earthy and nutty, the parsnip. But they also cook at the same amount of time, so they're great. You cook them up the same size, you cut them up the same size, and they'll caramelise beautifully together.
1: That's the thing, though, with making rice, and the difficulty of rice is actually getting the timing of everything, getting the timing of the meat, then getting the timing of the vegetables, and which vegetables do you either cut larger or do you put in later?
0: Yeah, exactly. And that comes with experience. Tell you, for people that struggle with timing and get a bit anxious, a lamb shoulder is the best because you can put it on. Do you ever cook a lamb shoulder?
1: Well, I have done.
0: Yeah. Like you put it, it doesn't even matter what time. You can't overcook it. You can undercook it. But I'll get up at 6. If I'm leaving the house at 6, I'll just put it in the oven on 100. Sometimes I just rub it with olive oil and salt and pepper and that's it. Put it in the oven in like a pot or covered with foil and just slow roast it all day. If and then you just have to worry about your other vegetables later.
1: If you want to join us, 1-300-800-222. We're taking a look at the fruit and vegetables that are in season as we are in winter and the ways that we prepare them. If you've got any you would like to share, 1-300-800-222 or text us on 0437-774-774.
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1: Joe, I know you don't like to talk about prices, but somebody has asked about blueberries at the moment and that they're really expensive in the supermarket. Is that because they're out of season or is there another reason? Do you know, Joe?
0: Look, it's funny. They've just started to come down. They're coming out of Coffs Harbour, I think, for a lot of Australia, and they are getting cheaper. Like, I feel like there's always a gap between the end of the summer and the winter, and when we go from being in Tassie and Victoria up to Coffs Harbour way. But I feel like this gap has been longer than usual, and so prices, supply's been down, prices have been up. But they came down the last 2 weeks. They've come down a little bit and they'll continue to come down, which is good news because everyone loves blueberries.
1: Someone said, like, with the vegetables sticking to the bottom of the pan, they've just added to it, just stir it, duh. When you start to stir it or duke off the bottom too much, then you start to actually lose flavour.
0: And it doesn't get that crispy.
1: No.
0: You want that crispy bottom. It depends on what you're making. The thing is, If people are worried about it, an easy way to get out of it, but it's not as, they won't be as crispy, they're still really good, but is to put baking paper down. Yeah.

0: definitely valid. Valid.
1: Valid. Doesn't sound very Italian.
0: No. my mum used to do it, though. It's because, you know, sometimes you've made the soup and it just, you know, tastes it. And yeah. It's lacking in something. Because it's got all that, the beautiful yeast and, you know, that depth of flavour. I actually got distracted because I found out recently I was in hospital and nothing major, but there was a woman beside me that was in prison, from prison, but sick. And she was so excited to have Vegemite because she can't have Vegemite. She could have it in hospital, but she couldn't have it in prison.
1: Really?
0: Because it hides, because it's so, it's because of all the things that we love it in the soup, the richness, it can hide the drugs. And can also be used to make alcohol. I did not know that.
1: Blow me down.
0: Yeah.
1: Somebody's also mentioned potato and leek soup in here. Yeah. Is leek a winter thing?
0: Yeah. Autumn into winter. Yeah. Beautiful. That's another great one. And especially good if you, when you chop up your potatoes and your leeks, and then you saute them in butter first before you add the stock.
1: My favourite.
0: I also want to say, is it your favourite?
1: Yeah.
0: But I haven't made one yet. I'll have to do it. I haven't made one yet this winter. Just the other reason why these root vegetables are great is when it's cold, that the starch in the vegetables turns into sugar. So while we get a lot of these vegetables all year round, they tend to be more bitter. And so they're sweeter at the moment. And that goes the same for the brassicas, which we haven't spoken about. I reckon you're trying to get through the whole winter segment without talking about Brussels sprouts. But we
1: It's not that obvious, is it?
0: It is pretty obvious.
1: Trevor, yes, put the upper veggies on one side of the pan and the downers on the other side with the leg of lamb in the middle. This keeps the two flavours separated but absorbing all the flavours.
0: Yep. That makes sense.
1: What are the upper veggies and the down veggies?
0: Well, I assume they mean the ones that take longer.
1: Oh, okay.
0: Is that what they mean?
1: Yep.
0: I'm not sure.
1: Rita's with us. If we talk to Rita for long enough, then we don't have to talk about Brussels sprouts.
0: Yeah.
1: Hello, Rita.
2: Hello. I love your program and I love my vegetables, but why can't I find wheat loaf? In where I live, on the eastern shore of Hobart. I've got three good veggie places near me, and none of them get Whitloaf.
1: Joe?
0: Yeah, we stock Whitloaf all year round, so that's a shame. And Whitloaf is like it's a salad vegetable, looks like a white sort of missile thing, and it's in the chicory family. It's delicious, and it's really good at this time of year. So I'm not sure. Are you trying specialty greengrocers?
2: Well, I've got three really good ones near me.
0: Yeah.
2: And one did try to get some last year, but then, you know, they didn't sell. I was the only person who bought.
0: Yeah,
2: and now they've stopped. And I love it in winter, you know, just in a bit of butter or in summer as a salad.
0: Delicious.
1: Well, you'll have to come over to the mainland every now and then, Rita.
2: No, I can't bring it in. Otherwise, I'll get some relatives. We can't bring anything into Tasmania, any vegetables. So, and I love it. I miss it. And I love, love, love Brussels sprouts.
0: Perfect.
1: No, that isn't an inclusion in the conversation at this particular point in time, Rita.
2: Sorry. Yes, I love them and I eat them a lot. And I just steam them lightly. Don't overcook them. Or then toss them in a little bit of butter with a bit of speck or something.
1: Oh, you can put whatever you like with it, Rita, and it still tastes the same way. You can deep fry it in breadcrumbs and it would still be the same.
2: Love them.
0: I did that for my kids once. They absolutely love them.
1: Do they?
0: Yeah, when they're baby ones, I crumb them and deep fry them. That was great.
1: What did you want to talk about them, Joe?
0: Oh, well, just...
1: Come on, get it out of the way.
0: Okay. Well, like with the root vegetables, the brassicas, like broccoli, cauliflower, Brussels sprouts, cabbage, are the same in that at this time of year with the cold weather, their starch turn into sugars and they're sweet. So Brussels sprouts in particular are delicious at the moment. Rita's right, you don't want to overcook them. Al dente is the way to go. Now, Trevor, try this, right? No, you really won't try it.
1: All right.
0: If you just cook your Brussels sprouts, half your Brussels sprouts, take off the core and cook them. And if you want to, like, with some beans as well, so it's not too much intense Brussels sprout, just

0: themselves and other people they don't.
1: Yeah.
0: Well, it's not the same people in the group, but some people have a gene, so it tastes more bitter. So that could be you. So I've maligned you, and it's actually not your fault.
1: Well, I've now gone with that, and I'm just going to say that anyway.
0: Oh, okay.
1: Someone said the upper vegetables are ones that grow above the ground, like pumpkin, etc., and the downers are the ones that grow underground, like potatoes and onions.
0: I should have thought of that. That, of course, too early for me.
1: That's good. But I do. But you see, I love broccoli. I love cabbage. Yeah. I love all of those other ones.
0: Okay.
1: So
0: well, you don't have to love everything. I mean, it's not, you know. That's okay. What do you do with your cabbage? Do you cook it or is it just for coleslaw?
1: No. I love cabbage. I love making sort of forms of sauerkraut, like by cooking them in a bit of vinegar as well.
0: Yep.
1: And with a bit of bacon. And I will put it in a lot of things, shredded in a lot of things as well. I love anything to do with cabbage.
0: Oh, good. I like use the same recipe as before, the man from Gympie, is that you saute the cabbage in a bit of butter and garlic and a bit of white wine. Delicious. And I do cut them in sort of quite more like thicker strips. It looks like pasta. The other thing you can do is you can cut your cabbage up into wedges and roast them. Delicious.
1: I haven't tried that. I've done, what did I roast? I roasted something and it was really, really good. I'll think about it in a minute. Rob joins us. Hello, Rob.
2: Yeah, how are you, Trevor?
1: Good.
2: Joe, I've got a roasted vegetable you haven't spoken about. Turnip.
1: Yeah?
0: Yep.
2: Turnip's good.
1: What do you like about the turnips, Rob?
2: Roasting them.
1: Yeah?
2: Yeah, they're very good. Yeah, roasting them.
0: No, they are good. Sorry.
1: Yeah, go on, Joe.
0: Just that, because they have a bit of a peppery bitter flavour, but when you roast them, they mellow, the flavour mellows, and it tastes quite different. I especially love to roast, you can get baby turnips, so you can just throw them in whole. They're really good.
1: Thank you, Rob. Now, hang on, do beetroots fit into the winter thing?
0: I actually don't know. Isn't that terrible? We get them all year round. I can't remember. That's really bad.
1: Because you know,
0: I think that they're better in the summer, but that maybe that's because we. I don't know. I should know that.
1: You know, with beetroot, because I'd never had roasted beetroot before until a few years ago, and I didn't realise that they were so good roasted.
0: Yeah, delicious. The flavour really intensifies. And you know, some people find it really messy. Do you roast? So if you, because you know they bleed, so it's best to roast them before you peel them. But the orange ones, there's orange beetroot, and so they don't make such a mess, and they're delicious as well.
1: Hi, Trev, you should try mashed sweet and carrot. I love it with pork and fennel sausages. I do like pork and fennel sausages.
0: Me too. I love them with lentils as well. Do you ever braise them with lentils?
1: No, but I do. I've just become... I'm not going to say infatuated, but I've discovered lentils a lot more in the last couple of years and using lentils. I still don't soak them. I still buy the tinned ones, but they're really, really good. Yeah. And you can use them in all sorts of different things.
0: Yeah, they can. Well, you don't have to. You don't have to soak them. You can buy them where you just, you have to cook them.
1: Yeah.
0: You know what I mean? And they're delicious. Because I do this broccoli a southern recipe as well. When my father taught me this recipe, so if I ever fell on hard times, I'd always have a meal. And you just literally, in a pot, put broccoli and lentils. But you cook the lentils first till they've in with water until they're really broken down, and then you add your broccoli. I tend now to add a bit of onion as well, and that's about it, and maybe a bay leaf. And then you just serve it with a drizzle of olive oil and parmesan, and you cook pasta in the water. It's delicious.
1: Hey, you know bay leaves?
0: Yeah.
1: Right? Because a lot of recipes have bay leaves in there. What do they actually taste like? Because I put bay leaves in things because it says to put bay leaves in the thing, but I have no idea what difference it actually makes to the flavour of things.
0: You sound like my – no, I'm laughing, but because my partner, who is quite a good cook, and he sort of, he thinks he knows a bit about food, he said the same thing to me recently.

0: I'm like, really? You can't. If I tell you, this is a tip. If you make a white sauce, you know, bechamel.
1: Yeah.
0: You can taste the flavour of the bay in that. If you just do something simple like that, you will taste it, and then you'll know the flavour you're looking for.
1: Because I'll throw bay leaves into things. You know, it says you'd put one bay leaf in, right?
0: Yeah.
1: And
0: yeah.
1: So I look at that one bay leaf and the amount of stuff that I'm putting it into, and I always think, that one bay leaf is not going to do anything.
0: Well, it depends on how much you put it into it, how much you... But, yeah, you can also put bay leaf with that recipe where I said about the sweet potato and the parsnip.
1: Yeah.
0: You can taste it, and well, it does add flavour.
1: In your in your spaghetti sauce that I make, because you know how it says put one or two bay leaves in?
0: Yeah.
1: I put about five in. So I don't know.
0: And you still can't taste it.
1: Well, I still don't know what I'm actually tasting.
0: Oh, okay, you need to, just do something where you just roast some sweet potato and parsnip and put some bay leaf with it and you'll taste it and then you'll know. Right. Now, with the beetroot, of course, is a winter thing. It's a root vegetable. I don't know, I'm a bit tired.
1: That's all right.
0: But that just on the brassicas, the other thing is there's different cauliflower. There's different coloured cauliflowers around. Have you seen them?
1: Yep.
0: And they're sweeter. There's a red one and a green one. And so when you roast them, or I roast them, but you can boil them, but I love roasted cauliflower. They're sweeter, but the colour does leach out. But there's another thing out there called a Romanesco, which is much more popular in Italy than either cauliflower or broccoli. Did you have that when you were there? It looks like it's a conical bright green sort of cauliflower looking thing.
1: No.
0: It's got a firmer texture. It's absolutely delicious. So if people see it out there, try it. It's really good.
1: I've got a text here saying Japanese turnips braised in anchovy butter is really nice, says Jen.
0: I would love anything braised in anchovy butter, but I don't know what a Japanese turnip, maybe it's like I don't know what a Japanese turnip is. I'm trying to think what it is.
1: You know, when you make, so if you want to ask any questions about fruit and veggies, by the way, 1-300-800-222.
0: Might be Japanese radish, actually.
1: Is it?
0: Yeah, maybe it's that. Yeah.
1: When you're making your soups, whether it be with potatoes, whether it be like potato soup or any of those sorts of soup, or the minestrone, or especially with things like pumpkin soup, is it always better to roast the vegetables first?
0: Yep, because the flavour sort of intensifies and becomes nuttier.
1: Not just with potato, not just with pumpkin soup.
0: I don't do it with potato, interestingly. I don't roast potato before leek soup for some reason. I'm not sure. But I do definitely do it with pumpkin, turnip, whatever other soups, that's better.
1: Yep. Yeah. Someone said cook pasta in water with salt and a bay leaf.
0: Yep, and then you taste it and it would add some flavour.
1: Cook your soup, put some aside, and then put the bay leaf in with the rest and taste the difference, says Hayden.
0: Yeah. I'm going to give these to my partner and so you can both try it. So you think I'm mean to you, Trevor? I'm mean to him too.
1: as long as you spread the love, Joe, that's the important thing. I guess a couple of other texts here. You might like French lentils, no smoking required, and they cook in just 20 minutes. They're really good value for money as well.
0: Yep. Yep.
1: Now, the only thing that I wanted to ask you about today is that with radicchio, I love radicchio. I've had radicchio a lot in salads, but what are other ways of doing radicchio?
0: Okay, so this is also best in the winter because people look for it in the summer, but it's less bitter. And the other thing about when you have it in salads, it's sort of warming to look at and it's warming to eat. But as far as cooking it, it's beautiful. You can... Like we're talking about quartering the cabbage, you can quarter that and roast it. It's delicious. You can saute it in the pan with garlic and butter and olive oil, a few anchovies. You can put it in risotto, just shred it and put it in. It's delicious.
1: Actually, risotto, I found a recipe for I had some radicchio. Yeah, when I was in Italy, but with, as you were mentioning, with the rice.
0: Yeah, it's beautiful. Yeah, yeah.

0: But you just shred it and put it in, and the flavour, and it sort of loses colour a bit. But I often, if like, I love an omelette in the morning.
1: Yeah.
0: And if I've got just, you know, sometimes I put silver beet or spinach or whatever, but often if radicchio's there, because radicchio lasts in the crisper for a while, especially when it gets a little bit, you know, past its best for salad, I put it in an omelette. It's yummy. Risotto. And it's so good for you, being bitter.
1: The risotto was beautiful.
0: Ah.
1: Beautiful. With the radicchio on it. Someone has said with bay leaves, no, there's a difference between the European laurel bay and the Indian bay leaf.
0: I didn't know that. And I used the European one.
1: Do you know what I also wonder, Jo?
0: I've got homework then too.
1: Because I wonder whether or not the bay leaves that I use have been in the cupboard for so long and in the packet. Maybe they got no taste left because
0: I
1: need
0: that could be true. That could be true.
1: So should you try and get fresh bay leaves or is it okay with the dry ones?
0: Well, dry ones are fine, but, I mean, I like them. I've got a bay, so I always put them in fresh.
1: Okay.
0: Because they're easy to grow. So it would be better. Yeah, it would be better to be fresh, but dried ones. I mean, when I was growing up, we always had dried ones.
1: All right. I'll take a closer look at my bay leaves. And can I just lick one and see what the taste is like?
0: Probably. Even if you cut it up and sauteed in a bit of butter and you could taste it.
1: All right, I'll give it a go. Yeah. Anything else you wanted to mention before we go?
0: Well, I do want to mention citrus.
1: Yep.
0: Because that's really big in the winter. Mandarins and oranges are on song at the moment. We're still waiting for the pink navels, which are like a precursor to the blood oranges, which I absolutely love. And something else that goes really well, and it's a Sicilian favourite, is fennel. Do you eat fennel?
1: No, because it's too licorice-y.
0: Okay. So if you roast your fennel, that will mellow the flavour, and it'll be a revelation to you. So fennel starts in the autumn. People look for fennel because it's a salad thing in the summer, like we were talking about with cabbage or whatever, but it's best autumn into winter, and it's really delicious with an orange salad. An orange and fennel salad is a Sicilian favourite, and the flavours are just amazing. So if you just chop up get some orange segments, chop up some fennel, put it together with a bit of the orange juice or a bit of vinegar and a little bit of olive oil, it's delicious.
1: Is that a bit, because I remember Mum used to make this salad with cut up orange and white onion with a little bit of vinegar. And it seems to have been like a standard for probably that generation, for that 60s, like 50s and 60s. And it used to come out all the time. I don't think anyone ate it apart from Mum, but it was always, but you notice it at places.
0: Okay. I don't remember seeing that salad. I remember people putting oranges in and weird stuff in like mixed salads.
1: Yeah.
0: But not at our house. But it would go together. It's beautiful. Would be with orange and onion would be delicious. So your mum was onto something.
1: She was.
0: And celeriac we also haven't spoken about.
1: So what did you want to say about that?
0: Well, that's really good at this time of year as well. So it's got that, it is part of the celery family. It's the root. And you use it in the way you would use potato, but it has a beautiful celery flavour. It makes a delicious soup. In fact, a celeriac and fennel soup is delicious together, and you've got the sort of aromatic nature of the celeriac with the earthiness of the fennel. Delicious. It's
1: actually
0: also good.
1: We went and had steak at a restaurant, which was really good. But that had a celeriac mash thing at the bottom of it, which was really nice.
0: Delicious. Beautiful mashed. You can chop it up and have it thinly sliced raw in a remoulade, which is like a French dish. You know, when it's sort of with mayonnaise-y sort of things, and it's in matchsticks. It's a really good veg. And at this time of year, as I say, they're good value, nice and big. And you just want them to be, you don't want it to be spongy. It's got to be nice and hard.
1: Jo, great talking to you. I will look forward to talking to you again in summer.
0: I know, I'll be here before we know it.
1: I know.
0: We've got spring first.
1: Oh, that's true. Maybe we shouldn't forget
0: spring. He's trying to get rid of me. I'm only on twice a year now.
1: You got the four times and we just cut one out. We're going straight to summer.
0: It's coming too quickly. We can't do spring.
1: Great talking to you, Jo. Look after yourself.
0: You too, Trev.
1: Jo Toscano.

Toscano's Fruit and Veg and the author of Toscano's Family Table. This is Overnights on ABC Radio. Tracy says, bruise your fresh bay leaves first. Well, I don't think I've ever used a fresh bay leaf, only those dry ones. Maybe they've got no flavour in them because they've been in the cupboard for about 12 months. 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Jeff Jenkins is coming up shortly, but we should play the song that was requested because the winner has chosen this particular tune, which I've never heard before. Was it Sharon that had a win? Sandy had a win, sorry. Sandy had a win and chose this song, which I've never heard before, which is always good.

0: Tracy McCall and Days. Someone sent a text in saying it's a Kink song. Don't know. Do like Kirsty McColl, though. So that's one of the wonderful things when we have people requesting tunes. When they have a little win is because we discover songs that we probably haven't heard before. Jeff Jenkins coming up next. 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

0: Jeff Jenkins joins us to talk about new music, and in this case, Jeff, some old and very, very well-recognised voices.
1: Yes, indeed. Although a couple of youngsters, their names are Paul McCartney and Ringo Starr. I reckon they might do okay in this music caper. What do you reckon, Trev?
0: Do you think Ringo Starr, though, has really come into his own? Probably in the last 10, 20 years, maybe, in that he's recording more and he's also perhaps being more upfront than he's ever been.
1: I agree, and I think he's getting a lot more respect these days, which is what he deserves. Mm. Paul and Ringo met way back in 1960, so 66 years later, they've done their first duet together, can you believe it? And we just heard it, Home to Us. Remembering their young years in Liverpool, it might have been a bit rough, but it was Home to Us. And also some backing vocals on that track, Chrissie Hynde from The Pretenders, and Charlene Spiteri from the great Scottish band Texas. So that's a real treat as well. But so great to have Paul McCartney singing with Ringo Starr.
0: Is what's their relationship like, and has it always been like, Jeff?
1: Yeah, I think pretty sort of close. Obviously, it's incredibly tragic. They're the last two remaining members of the Beatles. So I think you're always going to be close because even if you don't see each other that often, you've shared something together, which just gets bigger and bigger as the years go on. So a real treat to see them, you know, appear together on Paul McCartney's new album. And there's not a lot of guests on this record. Paul McCartney sings and plays pretty much everything on the record. He's just an incredible musician. And that was always the joke, that Ringo's not even the best drummer in the Beatles, which was a bit cruel. But, yeah, Paul is just phenomenal. This is his 19th solo studio album. It's called The Boys of Dungeon Lane. And the title refers to a street in Liverpool where Paul and John used to hang out when they were, you know, very young. Young men. And so there's a beautiful nostalgic element to this album, but it also sounds really fresh and it's just so joyful. Paul's voice is probably not what it used to be, but he will be 84 on June 18. So it's just so great that he's still making music.
0: Is it still Paul McCartney and Wings, or is that just gone ages ago?
1: Yeah, no, that's kind of gone ages ago. Very much sort of solo records now. Yep. Obviously, you know, Linda McCartney's no longer with us, and she was, you know, a key part of Wings with Paul. But, yeah, it is just such a joy that he's still making music, and Ringo as well. Ringo will be 86 next month.
0: Wow.
1: He recently put out a new album called Long, Long Road, which is a really good record. I mean, we've talked a lot about Willie Nelson. He's still making music at the age of 93. The Stones have got a new album coming that'll be out next month. Mick will be 83 next month. Keith is 82. It's just so great that these legends are still doing it.
0: So true. Now, other very distinguishable voices and beautiful harmonies of Vicar and Linda's got some new music.
1: Yeah, they are just the greatest singers, Vicar and Linda, the wonderful Bull sisters. And very exciting time for them right now, as well as a new album. They're being inducted into the ARIA Hall of Fame, which is a great achievement. Of course, we got to know Vicar and Linda when they were singing with the Black Sorrows, Joe Camilleri's band, at the end of the 80s, and instantly you saw them, and as soon as you saw and heard Chain to the Wheel, it was like, wow, they're just so great. The first Vicar and Linda album came out in 1994. This is their ninth studio album. It's called Where Do You Come From? And it's a really personal story, this record. For most of their career, they're focused on their singing rather than their songwriting. But for this album, they decided, no, we want to write our own songs, tell our own story. And the title, Where Do You Come From, goes way back to their childhood when their school friends would ask them, where do you come from? And it was a very confusing question for them because they were born in Melbourne. And people would then say to them, no, where do you really come from? So, which was a little confronting. And their mum, of course, came from Tonga. She came to Melbourne to study nursing. And not long after she arrived, she met an Aussie bloke named Aussie. They got married. She never went back to Tonga. And Vicar and Linda learned to sing in church with their mum. And just, yeah, as I said, extraordinary singers. But they're great storytellers as well. And this is an album about identity, family, getting older, Vicar sings about menopause and how she decided to stop drinking. And the song I want to play for us this morning, just a beautiful song about how the sisters both love swimming. And Vicar's favourite line in this song is, "I'm a calm blue ocean." And when Vicar and Linda were working with Paul Kelly, and they sang with Paul Kelly for many years, they had a wonderful tour manager named Greg Weaver. And now, being a tour manager is obviously a very stressful gig, wrangling rock stars. And whenever there was a stressful situation, Greg, who's sadly no longer with us, but he would say to himself, "Calm blue ocean, calm blue ocean, calm blue ocean." And so, yeah, it's such a special part of this song now, which is just a beautiful song and captures just what an incredible singer Vicar is, as well as Linda. So here is Vicar and Linda, "That's How I Pray."

0: Vicar and Linda from their new album, Where Do You Come From? And that song, That's How I Pray. This is Overnights on ABC Radio.
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0: We're about 5 minutes away from the next ABC News. A text here from Paul who says, does Colin Hay still play in Ringo's All-Star Band?
4: Yes, he does.
0: As far as I know, he does. Anyway, Vicar and Linda opened for Split Enz at Rod Laver Arena. It rocked of joy from start to finish, says Christine. Doesn't surprise me at all. Wouldn't mind seeing Split Enz. I'd sort of, we were away in New Zealand, of all places, when they were playing here. Look, the news is coming up after the next ABC News. We'll open up the lines if there's something that you would like to talk about. 1-300-800-222. I know that Phil spoke briefly about James Bogue's brewery closing down. There have been a lot of them that have closed down, that have either been closed down or have been brought out by larger brewing companies. I remember the Sail and Anchor, which was, I think, the first real craft beer that was made inside the pub. When that came out, I think it was Matilda Bay that was also involved at that time. That got bought out by Carlton. And we've seen it heaps. Stone and Wood, which is a more recent one, bought out by Lion. Bolter, which has been bought out by Carlton. Four Pines was acquired by AB and Beverage. Mountain Goat, Asahi, all of them. So do you miss them? Do you like to have those smaller independent breweries? Not necessarily craft breweries, but just the independent ones. It was sad when West End no longer was in existence in South Australia. So what are some of the ones that we've lost? And do you miss them? Not just because you like the beer, but just that you like the idea that the larger brewing companies aren't dominating everything. So what are your thoughts on that? Or if there's something else you want to talk about, 1-300-800-222.

0: take the money and run. Taking us up to the next ABC News. We open up the lines after the news. If you would like to join us, 1-300-800-222. It is news time.
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5: ABC News with David Rollins. Israel and the Lebanese government have opened a new round of talks in Washington as fighting between Israel and Hezbollah militants intensifies. US and Israeli officials say the talks between the Israeli and Lebanese ambassadors to the United States began as planned despite recent developments. At least 8 Lebanese have been killed by Israeli drone strikes, despite US President Donald Trump claiming a day earlier that Hezbollah and Israel had agreed to stop the shooting. Hezbollah is not involved in the Washington talks. A Russian missile and drone attack has killed at least 22 people across Ukraine, including 2 children, marking one of Moscow's largest assaults in recent months. The BBC's Vitaly Shevchenko has more from Kyiv.
6: People in Ukraine have been waiting for a heavy night of strikes like this to happen. Indeed, Russia warned them a week ago. As the sirens blasted in the early hours, many headed to the shelters. We were 2 floors underground and still felt the impact of the missiles hitting nearby. And when people emerged, some found their neighborhoods destroyed, windows smashed, cars burnt out, and the smell of smoke in the air. Russia says this isn't the end. Moscow has promised to ramp up their attacks on cities across Ukraine.
5: The head of the United Nations says the world must use a likely declaration of El Nino as an urgent climate warning, urging that a faster move towards renewable energy is imperative. The World Meteorological Organization says the weather pattern is expected to arrive in the coming months with 90% certainty. The phenomenon occurs when a warning, or warming rather, of the tropical Pacific Ocean sends a pulse of heat into the atmosphere. UN Secretary General Antonio Guterres says the world must move much quicker to avoid total calamity.
7: The only effective response is climate action equal to the crisis, ending the addiction to fossil fuels, accelerating the shift to renewables, protecting the most vulnerable, and delivering early warning systems for all.
5: An infectious diseases expert says that while Ebola, in theory, is a relatively straightforward virus to contain, a lack of equipment and information in the Democratic Republic of Congo makes the response more challenging. It's believed more than 250 people have died in the latest outbreak, and well over 1,000 suspected to have been infected by a rare strain of the virus. Professor of Infectious Disease and Microbiology at the University of Queensland, Paul Griffin, says much more support needs to be given to the on-the-ground responders.
8: The thing about this virus is it's actually relatively hard to transmit and therefore should be fairly easy to contain with simple infection control practices. The trouble is it's hard to make sure there's sufficient expertise and equipment like PPE there to be able to do that.
5: Workers have welcomed the Fair Work Commission's latest wage ruling, saying their political concern is wages, not assets they don't even have. Almost 3 million minimum wage workers will receive a 4.75% increase from July, slightly above headline inflation of 4.2%, and the 3rd consecutive above inflation wage increase. Tammy Trimble, who has worked for 25 years with the same retailer, says she's not concerned about capital gains or negative gearing because she does not own those kind of assets, but a decent pay rise means a better standard of living.
9: I don't have these investments and property portfolios, and it doesn't really impact me. It's not going to pay my car registration or put the food on my table. So it's not something I know a lot about, so I can't really speak to it. But in my situation, because I don't have, it doesn't really impact me.
5: IVF patient advocates say the Victorian government's fertility reforms are welcome, but a nationally consistent approach is needed. Under the laws introduced yesterday, the health department will have stronger oversight of fertility providers, and the minister will have the power to cancel the registration of clinics. Embryologist Lucy Lyons says the reforms are an important step, but there's still inconsistency between the states.
10: But I think it's time that everything came under a national banner. I think, you know, 20 million people in Australia don't need seven different governments trying to sort out seven different enormous packages of legislation. I think it needs to come under that national banner.
5: And US President Donald Trump has signed an executive order that will ask leading AI developers to share their models with the US government before being released to the public.
11: Who will win the AI race? Has gambling become our national sport?
12: Questions. They've never been more important. So the one thing we'll never question is our duty to keep asking. ABC News, keep asking.
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0: Good morning. It is 6 minutes past four, 6 minutes past two in WA, 24 minutes to four in South Australia and the Northern Territory. If you want to join us as we open up the lines, if there's something you would like to talk about, then you give us a ring on 1300 800 222. You either talk about the loss of those small brewing companies, not just the microbreweries, but I guess examples of, like James Bogue, like West End, so many of them were first swallowed up and now gone. So how did you feel about that? I've got a text here, which is true. Chris says, I'm not into beer, but I am against monopolies and the idea of these large brewing companies like Asahi and Lion taking over the smaller brewing companies in Australia. And it's really just when they become successful. A couple of recent examples, Stone and Wood, as I mentioned, which was acquired by Lion Bolter out of Queensland, which is now part of Asahi through Carlton United. Little Creatures in WA is now owned by Lion. Would you prefer that they were able to stay independent? What are your thoughts on that? I've mentioned the Sale and Anchor before, which I think was the first of the microbreweries that then was established into Matilda Bay, which was then bought out by Carlton. A text here from James saying, Matilda Bay, 1980s memories of great friends in Western Australia, followed swallowed up by the big types in the 1990s. So what are your thoughts? Who bought West End anyway? Spray and Wipe was an additive. Oh, I'm not sure if that's true, Cam. But I liked West End. I was lucky enough to be drinking in South Australia when we were over there for the Cornish Festival. And it must have been towards the end of West End. It was really good. Also, I mean,

0: Hannon's Lager in Kalgoorlie was another one. So what are your thoughts on that? The other thing that came through today, by the way, you can ring up about anything that you're interested in talking about, not just what I'm chatting about this morning. The other thing that we should take a look at is that the minimum wage has been increased. Good news for workers on the minimum wage, who'll get an increase by almost 6%. And the minimum award workers will get a 4.75% pay boost after the Fair Work Commission's annual wage review was released today. The new national minimum wage will now be $26. ACTU Secretary Sally McManus says it's a good thing and a good result for workers.
1: In particular, of course, lowest paid Aussies are the ones that are struggling the most with cost of living, and they need this pay rise absolutely. This will allow them to not just pay their bills, but to start making up some of what they've lost since 2021.
0: It was also the feeling that it may add to inflation. David Alexander is the Chief of Policy and Advocacy at the Australian Chamber of Commerce and Industry. He says companies will increase prices to cover the increase in wages.
2: For some small businesses, this will be too much to bear. So they're being asked to wear an increase in their wage costs of 4.75%. So for some businesses, they will pass that on and it'll end up in inflation.
0: So what do you think about that? Because we always get the two sides of the coin. The union will always say that this is good for workers. Chamber of Commerce will always say that it's not good for small business. Do you think it's fair that they have this increase in the minimum wage? 1-300-800-222. I didn't realise this, Phil, so thank you. Asahi Beverages owns Lion. They're one and the same. So they actually, so they consume themselves, do they, as well? So if you want to talk about any of those things, or if there's something else that you would like to talk about, 1-300-800-222. Text us on 0437-774-774. Cascade, ginger beer is not as good as Bundaberg artificial additives. I really like ginger beer. I don't mind the alcoholic ginger beer either. That's become really popular. So if there's something else you'd like to talk about, 1-300-800-222. What are some of the brewing companies that we've lost but also have been taken over by others? Give us a call. What did you want to mention, Brian?
3: Yeah, well, I was talking about, vegetables you were on earlier. You can buy potatoes down in Adelaide and you've got them at home and within a couple of days they all go spotty. And the reason for that is they've been held in cold storage for a while, and then they come out into the warm climate, and they just don't handle it. They just go off.
0: So, you know, we had a friend that I haven't seen for a while, but who was a potato grower. And I got fresh potatoes and I just didn't realise the difference between fresh potatoes and potatoes that probably have been kept in storage for a while. Yeah, they taste beautiful.
3: Yeah, totally different, eh? Like eggs. I have a few chooks because I don't like boiled eggs.
0: Yeah.
3: I'm in the early 80s and I think some eggs we get is about as old as I am.
0: That's nice. Cold storage is used a lot now as well, Brian. Thank you. Hi, Trevor. Are you aware that Asahi purchased Schweppes in 2009? There's all of this going on, isn't there? So you never really know who owns what. So if you decide, right, if you're going to do your big statement, say, right, that's it. I'm never going to drink such and such ever again because it's made by or it's owned by whoever. You never know who owns what anyhow. You got to do your research. As far as that's concerned, George is there. Hello, George.
4: Oh, good day, Trevor. So sometimes it's a little hard to do the research on who actually owns what.
0: True.
4: That's the way they like it. They like to keep us in the dark, especially because this is the point I wanted to make. Unfortunately, a lot of these brewery conglomerates are foreign owned. Asahi's. Japanese, I think, but there's quite a few others, and they don't only buy up all the micro breweries that you've mentioned, the craft breweries, they also buy up a lot of the soft drink companies.
0: I just read Schweppes.
4: That's right, and various other things. So the amount of foreign ownership in Australia is a disgrace, basically, how much we've allowed to be sold offshore. And because, as I've pointed out many times, not just with, you know, things like mining companies and fossil fuel companies and various other conglomerates, things like Uber, of course, all the profits go offshore because they're all foreign-owned.
0: I mean, it's difficult for the brewing for the companies, because if they establish it and they work hard to build it, I mean, I'm using Little Creatures as an example, but there are plenty of others, then I guess if you get the offer after you've spent such a large period of time establishing the company, that you feel that, well, okay, I've taken it to this point, and I can sell it and make a good profit. So you sort of understand why they do.
4: Oh, I can perfectly understand why they do it, but what I don't agree with is the fact that it's nearly always a foreign-owned conglomerate that buys them, not a local Australian one, because our governments over many decades, particularly of the right variety, I've got to say, who claim to be experts in free enterprise and capitalism, basically have been allowing the sell-off of so many of our profitable Australian industries. And, for example, something like CSL, just changing the activity, economic activity, the Commonwealth Serum Laboratory, so was a government-run authority, and they were basically sold off, and they're now basically a primarily foreign-owned corporation. They've had a little bit of economic the backdraft at the moment, but they've been going very, very, very well. And again, all that money could have been staying in Australia if the government had basically created a government-owned corporation or brought in some local investors, you know. And this is what gets me. Everybody's talking about, you know, the lack of revenue. We haven't got enough revenue. Sort of, you know, we've got to have budget cuts, got to cut government spending. Well, we wouldn't have to. Australia should be the richest country in the world per capita, literally. Forget about Saudi Arabia and all those countries. They've only got one major product. We've got a whole bunch of them. And, and then that feeds into this minimum wage thing you're also mentioning. This is the result, because everybody's crying poor because most of the profits are going offshore. You know, all that money then could be used to bolster the wages of these, the pillar minimum wage and lower wages, you know, without any big, sort of controversy, because there's enough money there to pay them.
0: Isn't it interesting, George, for such a long time, we've heard several governments over decades saying that we need to be able, we're going to crack down on big corporations, we're going to make sure that they pay the tax that they should be paying, but it never seems to happen.
4: Well, you look what's happened with Labor. They finally, you know, the Albany government has been overly cautious, as we know, you know, afraid to do anything because they remember what happened under the Rudd government when they tried to increase the levy on miners. And it was a one-week marketing campaign was all it took to put them back in their box because of the reaction that they had. I mean, all the jobs that will be lost, you know, it was all BS, basically, that argument. But, they've been afraid to do anything till now. And look what the backlash they've been getting. Cutting down on something that's basically a rot, as we know, with capital gains discount and negative gearing, etc. And the backlash they've had has been incredible.
0: George, I mean, if you go back, I don't know how long ago, to the Gillard government, when they were wanting to do tax reform and the super taxes that they were wanting to put on mining companies at that time.
4: Well, that's what I'm talking about, the Rudd Gillard government era, where they basically, you know, tried to put it forward. And they got, as I said, they had it was literally a one-week marketing campaign from the mining companies to say, oh, well, the jobs will be lost and things will go offshore, blah, blah, blah. And they retreated back into their foxholes, unfortunately.
0: Do you ever wonder how we would be sitting now if that policy had been put in place and the amount of money that would have been received in revenue through that? It would have been a very, very different situation that we'd probably be in.
4: Well, you go back to the Whitlam government, you might remember that.
0: We're going right back now.
4: Well, the Kamlani loans affair, you remember, which caused them to basically lose the election, was basically they were trying to buy back the farm or the mines, literally, at that stage.
0: Yeah.
4: So we could have been basically owning the mines, which is what, you know, people like Saudi Arabia, Qatar, they're all government-run, those fossil fuel entities. So like Aramco is the government-owned, totally government-owned government corporation that the Saudi Arabian government runs all its fossil fuel sales through, and that's one of the richest corporations in the world.
0: George, I've got to move on, but good talking to you. If you'd like to join us, 1-300-800-222. Hi, Trevor. As a passionate craft beer lover, it pains me that the sale of craft brewing always changes the beer and frequently kills it. Stone and Wood Green Coast Lager is a case in point, best lager in Australia. Taste changed on sale, then gone. These beverages monopolies kill these beers and breweries to eventually funnel us back to their big brands, says Drew. Thank you. Cooper's not the same as the original. Is another one that has been put forward. Thank you for Vicar and Linda's song. It really helps me. It's good. It's a beautiful song, that one. This is Overnights on ABC Radio. You can join us. What we're going to do next is there's a lot of talk about how we need to be saving money. And one of the ways that we can save money in difficult times, like many of us are in, is that when we buy food, we can make sure that we don't waste food. In Australia, we waste a lot of food, and it happens in the house. When you buy something, there might be some broccoli that stays in the bottom of the fridge. There might be biscuits that you leave out and they go a little bit soggy. They're not as crisp. So how is it that we can keep our food for longer and waste food less? That's what we're going to do on the program this morning. It's what we're going to take a look at. So if you've got little hints for how to keep food longer, and if it does start to go a little bit on the wilted side, how you go about using it as well. 1-300-800-222. Text 0437 774 774. If you want to join us and take a look at how it is that we can keep our food for longer, and if it does become a little bit off, we're not going to say off like it's moldy, but it doesn't look so good. What can you do with it? So if you've got any hints you'd like to put forward, now's the opportunity to do exactly that. What you got to do is ring 1-300-800-222 or text 0437 774 774.

0: Well, of course, today is the last day of Reconciliation Week, being Mabo Day.
1: A significant time in Australian history as far as the Mabo decision is concerned.
0: Well, like all Australians would be jumping up in joy about it. I mean, that's what Reconciliation Week is, really. It's an opportunity for the invasion country, or the invasion population, us, to celebrate the changes we've made. It started off on the 26th of May with Sorry Day, and everybody seems to remember that. Not many people know that the 27th of May, the start of Reconciliation Week, is Referendum Day, when we said, oh, whoops, Aboriginal people, they're not wildlife, they're people, and we should give them the vote. And today is Mabo Day, when the High Court said terra nullius, which means nobody's land. That's wrong, because actually there were people here.
1: Good to remember and good to recognise. Wayne, thank you for giving us a call. Next, though, we take a look at how it is that we can actually keep our food for longer and thus we waste less. Robert's with us. Hello, Robert.
2: Good morning, Trev. Welcome back.
1: Thank you. What did you want to mention?
2: I just wanted to say about the CSL shares. They were floated in 1994 by the Keating government, and when they first floated on the ASX, they sold for $2.30 a share. Now, if you had to put your money where your mouth is and bought some, today they are worth $304 a share, so your $1,000 would have turned into $72,000 in 24 years.
1: Robert, thank you. Just doing that little correction, I guess, from what George was talking about before. Thank you. If you want to join us as we take a look at fruit and vegetables, how it is that we can make them keep longer. It could be meat, how you make it keep longer, and it could be milk. So what are the little tricks that you have to be able to make food and drinks and the things that we need to consume last longer? And why is it important to do? Because if we're in a position now with cost of living, one of our biggest outlays is food. So how do we make it last that little bit longer?
3: There's no doubt that country music is bigger than ever right now. Join me, Outback Tom, as I get you around the artists that are blazing a trail. 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
1: Joining us to take a look at this morning is Dr. Emma Beckett, who's a senior lecturer in nutrition and food science at the Australian Catholic University. Hello, Emma.
4: Hi, good morning.
1: Now, Emma, one of the reasons that I wanted to talk about this, we've just been away on a holiday, so very lucky to do that. But we try and buy as much of our food when we're away so we don't have to eat out as much. And because we're in a tropically sort of environment where there's a lot of humidity, a lot of the little biscuits that we bought and that sort of thing, we're going soggy because of humidity. And so we started putting them in the fridge instead, sealing them up and putting them in the fridge, and they lasted longer. And I was surprised that it actually worked.
4: Yeah, I mean, that works with a lot of foods that we don't typically put in the fridge. And I think, you know, our friends in Northern Australia will know that you need to store things slightly differently than you do in the southern parts of the country. And yeah, being able to seal it well is probably the first part of that battle. But then when we put it in the fridge is a controlled environment. So not everything will go better in the fridge. But even bread is going to last longer in the fridge compared to out on the counter, particularly when it's quite humid. But some things will go a little bit weird more quickly. For example, a banana, if you put that in the fridge, the inside of the banana is going to last longer, but the outside's going to go brown a lot quicker.
1: So is that because fridges are also quite a dry environment, and we can forget about, like, not realise that as well. And is that one of the reasons that it also will keep biscuits for longer, as long as they're sealed?
4: Yeah, because it's a controlled environment,
1: okay.
4: And because, you know, the fridge is closed up. So it's not getting as much of an impact as the outside when it comes to the changes in humidity and obviously the changes in temperature as well.
1: I was stoked about that. I was really, really pleased.
4: Yeah, my old dad used to keep bread in the fridge so it lasted longer because he lived on his own. So.
1: Actually, bread's an interesting one, because do you have to keep it in the fridge to keep it for longer, or are there ways that you can store it in the cupboard that it will last longer as well?
4: Yeah, so it depends on what you're counting as lasting.
1: Yep.
4: Because if you do something like put it in a cloth or paper bag or put it in a bread box, then it's not going to grow mold as quickly because it's got the air circulating.

0: population, and mold loves a moist environment. And so that's going to make it last longer in terms of food safety, but it won't necessarily last longer in terms of freshness. And so you need to have that trade-off of how you're planning on eating your bread and when you're planning on eating it. But you can get a few more days out of it as toast, for example, or you could use the bread to make something like bread pudding if you keep it in that more air-circulating environment instead of in that plastic bag that it often arrives in.
1: If you've got any questions you'd like to ask Emma about making food for last longer, or if you've got any hints that you would like to share with us, 1-300-800-222 on text 0437 774 774. Emma, one of the things that we see a lot in the supermarkets now are the salads being sold in plastic bags. And I was wondering whether or not it's better to, with plastics, whether or not it's actually a good idea to take things out of the plastic to make it last for longer and putting it into other containers.
0: So if you're buying it in those plastic bags are not just a plastic bag. They're a climate-controlled environment. So often those bags are really high-tech plastic that, you know, lets certain gases in and keeps certain gases out. So while that's still sealed, that is the best place to keep it. Those bags are also designed to cushion it from any kind of pressure. So, you know, you don't want to have that salad getting squashed by other vegetables in the fridge. So while that bag is sealed, it's absolutely the best place to keep it. You can put it in a different container after it's opened, and again, being sealed is probably going to help it last longer. I think the real thing with those salads, though, is once they start looking a little bit sad, you know, when you're on the second half of the bag after it's been open and popped back in the fridge, if it's not slimy, if it's not moldy, you can often revive that before you throw it out by putting it in an ice water soak, and so that can get you an extra day or two out of using those kinds of products.
1: Because, and that does happen with it, doesn't it? And it might only happen with a couple of leaves or different leaves that they go first, and then you feel like you've got to throw the whole thing out.
0: Yeah, and I think that's the thing we need to get past, because we waste up to 30% of the food that we buy in Australia, which is huge for cost and huge for waste. And so, you know, in that case, you can pick out those, you know, couple of sad-looking leaves and still eat the rest. Or if you put it all in the ice water bath, you can definitely still use it. So, yeah, we need to get comfortable with knowing the difference, I think, between what's a food safety risk and what's just a cosmetic change and is still going to taste the same, you know, once we put it in our mouths.
1: Because you just mentioned that 30% of food wastage. If we manage to not waste as much food, can we actually save a fair bit?
0: Well, most definitely, because if we're throwing 30% of our food away, that could be 30% of what we're spending on money on food that's wasted.
1: Yeah.
0: But also, it's often the more premium products are the ones that we're more fussy about. And so the food we might have spent more on might be the food that we're turfing sooner because it's no longer perfect. So it could be even more than that of your actual food budget. And, you know, thinking of the big picture costs in terms of food waste and the land and the water and the energy that's spent to grow that and get it to us, that's a huge waste as well.
1: If you want to join us, then please do. Lots of people have. So we'll take some calls, Emma, and then we might take a look at keeping meat as well. Chris is with us. Hello, Chris.
2: How you going?
1: Good, Chris. What do you do?
2: Oh, I used to be a gyp rocker.
1: Yeah.
2: So now I'm not doing anything, especially not gyp rocking. I got a tip about keeping lettuce.
1: Yeah.
2: When I sort of invented this myself, so it's evolving. I haven't perfected it, but it's pretty good now the way it is. When you get your lettuce and you want to put it in the fridge, put it sort of in a bag and get a bowl of water with just enough water to cover the base of the lettuce where it was cut off from the rootstock.
1: Yeah, yeah.
2: And just sit in the water and change the water every day. Your lettuce will last until you've finished it. And I live by myself. Sometimes lettuce lasts me 6 months. And it's always crunchy and nice.
1: That's an interesting little tip, Emma. What would be happening there scientifically?
0: I mean, it's basically the same as keeping your flowers in a vase, isn't it?
1: Yeah.
0: So if you buy a bunch of flowers from the florist and just stuck it in the fridge, obviously it's not going to last as long as if you put it in a vase with the water. And that works with your fresh herbs as well. You know, anything that's, you know, still going to be soaking up the water. And that's, I guess, a similar approach to just, you know, once it's a little bit wilted before you eat it, popping it in that ice water bath, it's sucking that water back up. It's rehydrating that tissue. It's putting it back in the form that you wanted to eat it in. So again, as long as it's not slimy, as long as it's not moldy, it very likely is able to be saved.
1: When you talk about that sliminess, because I mentioned before, sometimes there'll be one or two that are a little bit slimy compared to others. Is there a way of knowing when it's turning or just before it's going slimy, or you just know that that's the time?
0: Yeah, I think if you detect any sliminess, then you want to get rid of the whole bag.
1: Right.
0: So if there's a couple of wilty leaves, totally fine to pick those out, move on with the other leaves. But once you've got sliminess, that is a food safety risk.
1: Yep.
0: And, you know, the bit you can see might be an indicator that there's more in the bag that you can't see. So once you get to that point, I wouldn't be taking the risk from a food safety point of view, because, again, there's big economical losses that come with, you know, the risk of food poisoning and people not being able to work and those kinds of things. But as long as you don't detect any slime, that bag can still be safe.
1: And I guess the thing is that if you know, because you start to get an idea when that's sort of about to happen, just make sure you eat more salad.
0: Well, I mean, eating more salad is always great advice, isn't it? And planning ahead so that we're not having so much go to waste, and going, this is a bag of salad that's going to last this number of meals, and planning around that is, you know, a great way to catch the waste before it happens.
1: So that's a matter of planning ahead with your meals and going, okay, I've got this salad here. So I've got some potatoes and I've got some chops and I've got some this, that and the other, and we can have that with salad for 3 or 4 days.
0: Absolutely.
1: Deborah's with us. Hello, Deborah.
3: Oh, good morning, Trevor. How are you?
1: Well, what did you want to talk about?
3: Okay, so I run a farmer's market, and so I've tested this just to see what would happen. So what I've done is, first and foremost, I think shopping at a farmer's market is better because the food that you get is picked the day before. That's a reputable farmer's market. And so what I've been testing is putting produce into glass jars with beeswax wraps. So the beeswax has a microbial activity, and it keeps, I guess, bugs and everything out. Lasts so much longer when it's kept in a glass jar.
1: So this is instead of using plastic wraps like Glad Wrap and that sort of stuff?
3: Yeah, absolutely.
1: Hey, how hard is it to use beeswax wraps? Because I've seen them before, but I always look at it and think, is it hard to use?
3: No, so basically there's two sorts of beeswax wraps. So there's ones that are made with Manuka honey wax, and that wax is so much, I think, therapeutically better than, and I've tried both as well. And all it is just cutting it into either a circle or a square, the size of the jar, and just putting that over the top and putting a rubber band around it.
1: Yep.
3: And it works brilliantly.
1: Emma, can you just want to talk to both those things, putting things in glass jars and also using things like beeswax wraps?
0: Yeah, the beeswax wraps are great, and because, you know, they're reusable, and yes, beeswax does have some mild antimicrobial properties, so that can help keep microbes out, stop them from growing. Obviously, you're not going to have the waste of, you know, using cling wrap or something like that. And glass jars are fabulous. They're, you know, a really inert substance. They're really easy to clean. In the food industry, I guess they can be a bit problematic because you've got to worry about breakages and those kinds of things, but that's a great way to be storing things, and the beeswax wraps are going to have that gas exchange as well, so you're not going to have as much build up as moisture as you would in a fully sealed or a cling wrap situation.
1: When you take a look at being able to keep food for longer, and then there is the arguments about using plastics and some of the containers that we use or the wraps that we use to be able to keep them for longer, is that are there conflicting issues with that, Emma? That yes, we might be able to keep it for longer, but no, that's not particularly good for the environment.
0: Yeah, look, I think we've got to think about this kind of thing on balance, because it's very easy to just get into the mindset of all plastic is bad. But for me, it's plastic used with purpose can be valuable, and it's about picking where and when we use that plastic rather than just being plastic is the default, because, you know, things like, you know, those those sealed bags of the lettuce leaves. They can help that product last a lot longer, that can reduce waste in the long term compared to just, you know, picking and selling fresh. And so, you know, knowing when that balance can work for us and when it's working against us is the most powerful way to make choices around plastic.
1: Richard's with us. Hello, Richard.
4: Hello, Trevor. Hello, Emma. I want to talk about a war that we've had in our family. And in this case, I won the war, and it's all about best before. The tag that you get on various products say best before, and my partner would say, look at that. It's over the best before. Out it goes and throw it away. I said, no, don't do that, because it's very simple. You take the product, put it in the fridge, and it'll last for at least a week or so after the best before.
1: Richard, we'll go to Emma, because this is one of the issues where people still get a little bit confused with the best before and the use by, and trying to work out whether or not you smell it and you make your own decision, which may not be a particularly good idea, but some of us still do it. But the idea of knowing when it is that food has to be thrown out and when it's still okay.
0: Yeah, being the arbiter of a family war is a little bit scary, but I will say Richard is right here. So we've got two different date markings that we can have on food in Australia. The best before is about quality. So after that date, the manufacturer doesn't guarantee that you're going to have the same taste, texture, and even nutrient experience. So you might have some breakdown of the nutrients. You can have some change in the texture. The use by is a food safety date, which says after that date there is a higher risk, an unacceptable risk of a food safety hazard. And so one is about, you know, you might get sick from eating it. One is that you just might not enjoy it as much. So absolutely, a best before date can be pushed out, depending on your tolerance for that change.
1: I've never noticed ever, but are there two dates though? Can there be a best before date and a use by date on the same thing?
0: No, it's typically one or the other. So products that have a food safety risk, a microbiological risk, will typically carry the use-by.
1: Yep.
0: And so those are typically moist products that are going to grow the bacteria. And then our drier products, or products that have been treated in a way to prevent the bacterial growth, will have the best before. So things like crackers will have a best before. Things like milk will have a use-by.
1: So does that mean with the best before that you can't get sick from eating it? It will probably just not taste as good or be as good.
0: So in food safety, we can never be absolute,
1: yep.
0: But you're much, much, much less likely to have a food safety risk with a food with a best before than you are with a food with a use-by.
1: You know, because the other thing that gets a bit confusing is that when you have a use-by date on something, so you're aware, you know that, okay, this is used by the 25th of July. And so you go, okay. But when you open it, then you don't know how much longer it lasts for when you've opened it.
0: Yeah, so some products will also have an instruction on them that says best before this date if unopened, but use within X number of days, 3 days or 5 days once it's opened. So
1: yep.
0: Once you unseal those containers, you're changing that environment. And so those can be different dates, most definitely.
1: So that's best before, but what about use by? If you have a use by date on something and you open it and it goes still within the use by date, but it's been opened.
0: Yeah, so the use-by is typically taking that into account for normal storage. So things like your milk, once you open it, that's not going to change that environment in a way that's going to make it spoil faster. What can make it go off before its use-by date, which could be a quality thing or could be a food safety thing, is how we handle it. So, you know, people who, you know, for breakfast time get their milk out and leave it on the table so that everyone can add it to their cereal and their coffee, that's obviously not the recommended storage. That milk should be put back in the fridge as soon as it's been used.
1: Okay.
0: Or if you're sticking a dirty spoon into your yogurt, for example, that could be growing mold quickly because of the contamination, not because of the yogurt itself. So you do need to be careful with handling with those products as well.
1: Yeah, so I guess because one of those things is things like yogurt, that once you've opened it, then you still take a note of the date that it has therefore used by and don't use it by that date. But if you open it before that date, it will last till that date.
0: Correct. Absolutely.
1: Ah, that's good to know. Now, if you've got any questions, 1-300-800-222, text us on 0437-774-774. A couple of texts that have come through. Hi, Trevor, I'm not sure what's changed, but milk seems to be lasting longer. Have there been any changes with milk, Emma?
0: Yeah, I mean, technology gets better all the time, right, in terms of how we process foods. And so milk in Australia gets homogenised and pasteurised, and pasteurisation is about food safety. And the milk gets heated quite quickly so that it kills the microbes. And there's limitations on how long you can pasteurise for because it changes the taste of the milk eventually. So if you think about your UHT milk that lasts a very long time in those sealed cartons, that's ultra-high temperature treatment, and it tastes slightly different. Mm. But as we get better at, you know, changing parameters like pressure and, you know, other things other than just the heat we put in, we can extend those shelf lives without actually changing that taste or texture experience for the consumer. So, yeah, that's really great, a really great example of food science. And there's people working on, you know, ways of doing things like cold pressing milk where it gets treated with high pressure instead of high temperature to make it last even longer without any taste changes.
1: When we buy meat, and a lot of us will still buy meat from supermarkets, which again is increasingly being put in plastic a lot more, and that more solid plastic, is it, again, when you're talking about storage, is it better to keep it in those for a while, or is it better to take them out of that and store them in a different way?
0: Yeah, so if you're keeping it in the fridge and you're going to use it fresh, leaving it in those containers you buy it in is the recommended thing to do, because those also have often, you know, things

0: you want to make sure you seal it up nicely. Wrap it in a freezer bag or put it in a Ziploc bag, because when you're in the freezer, one thing that we often forget about is that things still dry out in the freezer. We still have that exchange of moisture, even though it's sealed up like the fridge, because it's in there for that long time, things can still dry out. And so that's how you get what we call freezer burn, where, you know, the meat is still technically good to eat, but it's lost its moisture and it's dried out, and that textural experience, that quality is not going to be the same. So make sure you seal it well when it goes into the freezer.
1: And you know, that's like, you know, talk about sliminess. Is there the same sort of thing to notice about meat as well?
0: Yeah, so meat, you definitely want to pay attention to the use-by date, because that could be a microbiological risk. And so when you have a use-by date, I think you're using less of those kinds of visual judgments and more, you know, trusting those use-by dates if you've stored it correctly. So with meat, you're going to look for things like, yes, changes in colour, changes in texture, as well as an off smell in the meat. And that, again, if you have stored it incorrectly, or you've had a blackout, or, you know, something like that, or you've got, like me, have a husband who likes to put things out on the bench when they definitely shouldn't be out on the bench, things might go off sooner.
1: But you're told that quite often when you're told, especially cooking steak and things like that, to leave it out of the fridge for a short period of time because you don't want to be cooking it too cold.
0: Mm-hmm. Leaving it out for a short period before you cook it is absolutely okay, because when we cook it, that's a kill step. So that's a moment where high temperature is going to kill any bacteria. And so you don't want to leave it out of the fridge for a long time. And if we're going to be freezing our meat for, you know, making it last longer, how we defrost that matters. So again, source of contention in our household, my husband likes to get things out, leave it on the bench all day, then cook it at night. You really want to be getting it out earlier and defrosting it in the fridge, because when it's in the fridge, it's not getting into what we call the danger zone, which is basically our room temperature. It's not cold, but it's not super hot. That's the danger zone for bacterial growth. So be prepared, plan ahead, defrost it in the fridge, not out on the kitchen bench.
1: Sounds like you have your own little wars too.
0: Every household's got them around food, for sure.
1: Haven't they? What? Gary's with us. Hello, Gary.
2: Oh, hi there. How you going?
1: Good, Gary. What did you want to mention?
2: I just wanted to say that I'm enjoying it very much, and you're very knowledgeable, your guest there. I'd like to say, we used to say in the kitchen, like, there's good, there's bad, and there's ugly bacteria. So there's good bacteria, obviously yeast, good beer, bread, et cetera. Clisterium, you know, dessert wines. And then we have the bad, which is the E. coli, Listeria, golden staph, you know. And then we have the ugly, which is like mold at the end of your bread. You know, just cut it off and be fine. You're not gonna get sick from that.
1: Yeah.
2: Basically. Yeah. So yeah, that's what I thought. I'll just add, you know,
1: nice.
2: Just bad and ugly.
1: That's a lovely thought, Emma.
0: I love that, and it highlights too that bad bacteria you can't see in the same way you can the mold. So mold is, you know, visible, but our bacteria not visible, and that's why use by dates matter, because it's protecting us from the things that we can't see. I will say though, with the mold and the chopping off, that works with things like hard cheeses. I would not recommend chopping off mold or just throwing away the moldy bits for things like bread, because mold spreads through those porous materials, and the bit you can see is kind of just the beginning, and you're still going to be eating some mold underneath. And things like soft cheeses, just cutting it off doesn't always work, because you've got a really long root that penetrates into that food. So you might be cutting off kind of the fluffy bit on the outside, but still be eating the root of the mold on the inside, and mold can definitely make us sick as well.
1: Mm. Well, now I'm glad you've told me that, because I won't do it anymore. A couple of texts that have come through if you want to join us. 1-300-800-222. Somebody's asked about storing, many of us have a problem with avocados, Emma, and how to keep our avocados in a nice state after we've actually opened them or cut them in half.
0: Yeah, so I think that's a place where the beeswax wraps can work really well. You know, keeping the surface protected from oxygen is really what you want to do there, and protecting it from bumps. So if you don't seal that cut surface, then it's going to turn brown. The browning isn't necessarily

0: necessarily terrible. And often what you can do is just, you know, shave off that top of the leftover half, and what's inside is still great. But also doing things like, you know, chopping it up immediately and adding some lemon juice can help it last longer as well, because the acids in the lemon juice are going to help protect not just from bacteria, but they're also going to help protect from that oxidization, that rapid browning. So that can help it last a little bit longer.
1: Does leaving the seed in make any difference? Because you know how when you cut it in half and you break it and you use one half and then you got the other half to have later on, does it make any difference taking the seed out of the middle?
0: So leaving the seed in feels like it makes a difference, because that part will then be protected from the exposure to the oxygen. So you don't get oxidization underneath the seed, but you'll still get oxidization around that on that surface if you don't cover it up and seal it nicely. So it might feel like it, but it probably isn't actually a very big difference as to which half you use first.
1: Peter has a great question I think many people would like to know about. Hello, Peter.
2: How are you?
1: What did you want to say?
2: I would like people not to put their butter in the fridge. There is absolutely no need to go in the fridge.
1: What about in summer, though, Peter?
2: Well, we don't see any problem with it. It's a little bit easier to spread, but it never really melts or anything.
1: Whenever I put butter in the cupboard in summer, it ends up melting.
2: Well, it doesn't at our place, and we live near Wollongong.
1: Well, that's good. The storage of butter is really interesting, Emma, because we like to use butter instead of any other the pretend butters. However, there's that whole idea of it being spreadable, and being whether or not you put it in the cupboard, in the fridge, or you leave it out for a little while before you use it.
0: Yeah, I think keeping it in the fridge will help it last longer. So eventually, with exposure to air and exposure to heat, the fats in butter will go rancid. And if you've ever eaten rancid butter, it is not a pleasant experience. So it depends on what's your turnover in your household for butter. You know, what's your environment in terms of how hot does it get in your house, and, you know, what you know, challenges do you have with rodents? Because I know parts of Australia are having mouse plagues and things at the moment, and they will get into things like butter. They will move the lids off tins. Rats will move the lids off butter containers to be able to get into them. So it really depends on you and your environment, how much butter you're going through. I think one thing that you can do, though, is it doesn't need to be, this is, you know, another thing that families have arguments about, but it doesn't need to be all in or all out. You can, you know, buy the bulk butter, the block of butter. You can leave that in the fridge, and you can have a portion that's out on the bench at room temperature ready for use at any time. And that way you get the best of both worlds.
1: That's a great idea. Graham's with us. Hello, Graham.
3: Hello, how's it going?
1: Good, Graham. What did you want to mention?
3: A few things. You just mentioned about butter. I'm from New Zealand. We've got good butter there. And I used to like to buy the no salt butter. It doesn't separate the same. And but we used to have butter conditioners in our fridge where you could had a little lid on it, and you put it in this conditioner, and you could adjust the temperature. When I grew up, we used to have a safe as well on the cooler side of the house where we could store different items, you know, like whether it was.
1: Now, but I just wanted to move on a little bit, but you also wanted to talk about storing coffee.
3: Yeah, coffee and Milo. Sometimes I've been to places, or I've had, you know, in the past where it can go hard and it's hard to dig it out.
1: Yeah.
3: So, unless you use like hot water or whatever, but what you can do is put it in your freezer, and it lasts for ages, doesn't go hard.
1: And same with coffee as well, Emma.
0: Yeah, I mean, I used to work at a coffee shop when I was at university, and that was what we would tell people when we sent them home with their big bag of ground beans. The freezer is better than the fridge. The fridge is going to make it last longer, but the fridge is also a kind of risky environment for porous things like coffee to absorb a whole bunch of the fragrances that are in there with the other foods. But because of the freezer, what we keep in the freezer and the temperature in the freezer, you don't get that same challenge. So, yeah, you can definitely make things like coffee last longer in the freezer. But with coffee and things like Milo, seal them well. well because it's the moisture getting in that's causing them to go hard. So seal them well wherever you store them.
1: Emma, what about storing fruit? Because it's one of those things that it'll be really good, really good, really good, and then it turns really quickly. So do we need to keep an eye on it and also make sure we separate everything from bananas?
0: Yeah, so the bananas is because we have what's called climacteric and non-climacteric fruit. And some fruits, like bananas, are going to keep releasing gases and ripening after they've been picked, whereas other things, once they're picked, they're not going to keep ripening. They're not going to release or be susceptible to those gases. So you do need to keep certain things separate, but you can also use it to accelerate ripening if a banana isn't ready, for example. So keep your new bananas away from your old bananas if you don't want them to encourage ripening. You can do this with avocados and onions as well. If you want the avocado to turn more quickly, put it in a paper bag with an onion. That's going to trap the gas.
1: Wow.
0: I think one of the things that we want to do with fruit, though, is remember that it's not all in or all out. We can buy fruit fresh, eat some of it fresh, but also freeze some of it. So I do this with berries where, you know, I could buy frozen berries, but you can't eat frozen berries fresh in the same way. And so I buy my fresh berries. I use some of them fresh for my, you know, my salads and my yogurt and those kinds of things. But I put half of that punnet in the freezer straight away. So I've got those frozen berries for things like smoothies. So yes, keep an eye on them. Yes, plan ahead. Yes, separate things. And there's a whole list of things that shouldn't be near other things. And some things should be in the fridge and some things should be on the counter. Look it up for the things that you're buying commonly. Google those things so that you can know for your products what the best way to store is. But planning ahead again and knowing, you know, when are we going to eat that fruit? I like to just have fruit on hand because obviously I'm a nutrition scientist. I want to make sure there's fruit there ready for me to eat for nourishment purposes, but also knowing that you are actually going to eat it and not buying a whole bunch of fruit when you're not going to have an eating occasion for it will help with that waste.
1: Emma, as we lead up to the news, are we a bit fussy about our food in that if it's got a little bruise on it, then I'm not going to eat it? If the skin on the outside doesn't look as perfect as we should, I'm not going to eat it. Do we need to be a little bit more aware of those things?
0: Absolutely. So bruising is going to be about, you know, quality. It's not going to be about safety. If an apple is bruised in part, you can cut it off, eat the rest of the apple. If the outside doesn't look perfect, it could be a sign something's going on inside. But look inside before you make that decision, particularly if it's a product that we're not eating that skin, that outside part to start with.
1: Emma, is there somewhere, because you said about Googling things and having a look, are there places that we can get general information about how to store and how, when is the best time to eat certain foods?
0: Yeah, so I just wrote an article for The Conversation about this. So if you go to that article, there's lots of links out to food safety websites, official food safety websites, universities, those kinds of places with really good information. So if you start with that article, it has the list of each group of food and, you know, how we can revive it when we know when to throw it away and lots of links out to great resources. But look for those official, you know, food safety government kinds of websites to know you're getting good information.
1: So if you look up The Conversation and then go to when to rescue food and when to chuck it out, according to a nutritionist, then you'll find it.
0: That's it.
1: Great talking to you about it today, Emma. Thank you very much for your time.
0: Thank you so much for having me.
1: Dr. Emma Beckett, Senior Lecturer in Nutrition and Food Science at the Australian Catholic University. So have a look at that article in Conversations and you'll get the links.
4: Good morning, this is ABC News with David Rollins. Ukrainian President Volodymyr Zelensky says Russian forces could launch another massive attack on his country. In his nightly video address, Mr. Zelensky says Ukrainian intelligence suggests another large-scale attack may occur Tuesday evening local time. It comes a day after overnight Russian attacks killed at least 22 people and injured more than 100 throughout Ukraine. U.S. Secretary of State Marco Rubio says the reopening of the Strait of Hormuz and a limitation of Iran's enriched uranium are non-negotiable elements of any deal to end the war in the Middle East. It comes as Iranian state media reports that negotiations broke down over Israel's bombing of Beirut in its war against Hezbollah. Rubio also says there are signs that Iran's supreme leader, Ayatollah Mujtaba Khamenei, has been engaged in the talks. He's told a congressional hearing that Iran must agree to reopening the strait and then negotiate on its nuclear program.
5: In addition to the straits, that's the predicate that opens the door to phase two. Phase two is they have to commit to very specific negotiations on the disposition of the highly enriched uranium that's still buried deep in a mountain somewhere. They have to agree on negotiating severe and long-term limitations.
4: Health officials in Gaza say Israeli fire has killed at least four Palestinians across the strip in another deadly day for the enclave, despite a ceasefire with Hamas agreed to more than 6 months ago. Three separate airstrikes have reportedly killed three people in central and southern Gaza, while a man was shot dead by Israeli gunfire in Khan Yunis. In response to the shooting incident, Israel says its military opened fire on two men approaching its yellow line, which is the zone of Israeli control within the territory. Defence Secretary Megan Quinn has told Senate estimates it was always Australia's preference to get three second-hand submarines from the United States as part of the AUKUS Defence Pact. At the weekend, Defence Minister Richard Marles announced that Australia would acquire three in-service Virginia submarines from the 2030s instead of two in-service and one new. Ms. Quinn says the plans evolved in conjunction with the US.
6: There are many reasons why three in-service would be simpler, lower cost through the training of staff, the sustainment arrangements, the maintenance requirements and all of those considerations.
4: An expert says the growing trend of women backing far-right parties is global and often driven by the same concerns as male voters. Pauline Hanson and her One Nation party have apparently surged to new heights, with the party polling at 31% on the primary vote. An April study by Redbridge Consulting and Accent Research found that Hanson is the most popular party leader among some women. Dr. Sophia Amasari, author of Grassroots Women in the Populist Radical Right, says women are drawn to far-right parties for many of the same reasons as men.
7: Actually, the reasons why women vote for far-right parties are the same as men. It's about expressing one's dissatisfaction with the performance of mainstream parties. It's about cultural grievances against groups like immigrants, ethnic minorities and refugees. And it's about economic grievances.
4: A Four Corners investigation into New South Wales police misconduct involving people with mental illness has renewed calls to change how crisis responses are handled. A 2023 Guardian Australia report found an average of 10 people in mental health distress die each year during interactions with the state's police force, while a 2024 New South Wales Upper House inquiry later recommended a health-led response to mental health emergencies. The Australian Society of Psychiatrists CEO Pramuthi Gunaratna says that so far nothing has been implemented, calling it unacceptable.
8: Figures released in 2023 showed that on average 10 people in mental health distress die each year during interactions with state police. So that's nearly one person a month dying, and that is completely and utterly unacceptable. We really need to change what happens at the point of crisis. That is essential.
4: An attempt to revive debate over abortion access in Queensland Parliament has been overwhelmingly defeated. Katter's Australian Party leader, Robbie Katter, moved to block a medicines regulation, claiming it changed access to abortion medication. The government says the changes do not affect abortion drugs, and Health Minister Tim Nicholls described the motion as misinformed and misconceived. The motion was beaten 85 votes to 2, with both votes in favour coming from Katter's Australian Party MPs.
9: Who will win the AI race? Has gambling become our national sport?
10: Questions. They've never been more important. So the one thing we'll never question is our duty to keep asking. ABC News, keep asking.
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1: Good morning. It's 6 minutes past five, 6 minutes past three in WA, 24 minutes to five in South Australia and in the Northern Territory. I wanted to ask you this morning if you wear a watch, and are there whole generations there of people who have never worn a watch? Because I can remember once upon a time, a watch was a really good first gift for somebody, I don't know, who was turning 10 or 11 or 12. You'd get your first watch and it was significant. But now we tend to see more people getting their first phone, and you now have the time on your phone. So what's the point? So do people still wear watches, and are they still a really good gift opportunity to get a new watch? 1-300-800-222. Or do you sort of figure, well, you know, we don't need it. We've got my phone. It has the time on there. What's the point in wearing a watch? So if you do still wear watches, 1-300-800-222. And are they still a relevant gift for people to give watches? What do you think? 1-300-800-222 or text us on 0437-774-774. Joining us to talk about finance, Fiona Clark from Vantage Point Asset Management. Hello, Fiona. How are you doing?
14: I'm great. Good morning to you too.
1: Do you have a watch?
14: Well, is it a watch? Debate we just had at work the other day, and my colleague, who's very young and does wear a proper watch, said if it requires charging, it's not a watch.
1: Fair.
14: So, yes, I do wear what is called a smartwatch, which controls my life because it tells me who I am and what I've done. In fact, when I said battery did go flat and my charger broke, I actually wondered, had I actually slept? Because I didn't know how long I'd slept for.
1: Oh, that's
14: so,
1: terrible.
14: In fact, did I even have sleep? And how many, if I hadn't done my 12,000 steps, had I actually walked at all?
1: Oh, anyway, Fiona, that's just tragic.
14: It was tragic. Anyway, all is good. The new charger has arrived in the mail from Temu, and I have my charged watch. But interesting conversation that we had on the back of it, and I do actually notice now, and I can tell you from my anecdotal studies, that a lot of the younger people, and I say that people under 40 years young, are wearing watches. And in fact, at lunch the other day, one of my guests was wearing a very groovy, like 1980s watch that you would have got at the local market, you know, like $2 or something, with the old-fashioned digital display,
1: yeah,
14: which I thought was absolutely a statement.
1: So they're making a comeback. It's a retro thing.
14: She is quite retro kind of person, up with the trends, but not trendy, if that makes sense.
1: Yeah.
14: The real alternative trends. And so, yes, I actually think that that does mean that it is a thing now, and that it's that makes it a good gift if you didn't want to get the chargeable variety, which clearly aren't really watches.
1: Going to remember that. I'm going to have to shuffle around and see if I got an old watch in the back of the house somewhere.
14: Yeah, one of the ones that you probably had, you know, that you bought in the mid 80s, and that, you know, you probably thought is worthless these days. In fact, you probably couldn't even get a battery to fit it.
1: Oh, one of those Casios, one of those old Casio watches.
14: Yes, that kind of style, yes. But if you could get a battery that fitted it, that would be the one to wear now, even though that could not tell you how many hours you'd slept or how many steps you'd made.
1: I don't want to know that, Fiona. Time to get sadder. Tell us what's happening as far as you're concerned in finance.
14: Well, in fact, it's really lovely. I like it when either there's a lot going on to talk about all the gossip in markets, or when there's not much

0: That's 0.02%, so absolutely nothing. Now, the Dow Jones is a little bit more exciting. It's up 240 points. That's 0.5%, but it's sort of not really what representing the general market. Now, in terms of things that are happening, of course, we've still got the positivity around AI developments and what that might mean. That's being offset by concerns about war developments regarding the US-Iran negotiations. So a little bit of uncertainty and a lot of people sort of not going to make their decision about what they were going to do, whether they buy or sell. The other stuff going on, Alphabet shares are down a bit. They're down over 3% after saying they're going to raise $80 billion from stock sales to fund an artificial intelligence build-out. And a couple of the other tech stocks are down in sympathy, including Microsoft is down 4.1%. But others, Apple, are up 2.6%, so it's not a general thing. Banks are doing well. Moving to European markets, the stock 600 much better, up 0.7%. The UK market up 0.33%. Germany's up 0.5%. France is up 0.8%. In terms of commodity prices, we've got the oil price a little bit stronger, up 1.8%. That's $1.65 to $93.85. Spot gold is also stronger, not a huge amount, $3.80, which is like 0.1% to $4,488.30 an ounce, and the iron ore price is up 0.5% to $105.10 a tonne. In terms of what that all means, what does it mean for us? The futures are actually suggesting a reasonably positive start to the day. They are up, let me just check the latest, 28 points. So it looks like we will follow on from yesterday's turnaround and positivity to have another good day today. And the currency is also a bit stronger today. If you're interested, it's 71.81 US cents. That's up about 0.3%. It's up to 53.31 pence, 61.74 euro cents, and 114.8 Japanese yen.
1: Concise as always. Thank you, Fiona.
0: Yay. And good luck telling the time today. Although we've got you to tell us that if we needed it, don't we?
1: As long as I get it right, though, that's the important
0: thing. And you remember where you are and how many steps you've made and if you slept. Bye.
1: See ya. Fiona Clark, Vantage Point Asset Management. Do you still wear a watch? I've got a text here that says baby boomers all wear watches. I wear a smartwatch at night for sleep time and a normal gold watch during the day. So do you have several? 1-300-800-222. And are they now fashionable? Is it a retro thing? Kate, coming up in just a sec.

0: Kiss.
1: That'd be Prince and Kiss. If you want to join us to talk about your watch, and if you still wear a watch, and is it a good gift idea still? 1-300-800-222.
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1: Kate Mead joins us, ABC reporter, to take a look at some of the stories that are about today. But firstly, Kate, do you wear a watch?
5: I do, but not every day. I know that doesn't make much sense. I probably put on a watch like it's a piece of jewellery now. I still have my mother's watch, which is really, really special to me. But, yeah, and I love them. And they're back in.
1: They are back in.
5: Yeah, my son wears an old-fashioned, I think it's, I can't remember the brand, but I think he got it for $80 or something like that. And the kids are wearing them. They're saying, and not wearing digital watches as much unless you're right into sport and things like that. So he's 19. And he's saying, well, you still need to know the time, but I don't want to be, I don't want another device. And I was telling him, I'm exactly the same. I don't want something buzzing around in my hand. But, yeah, so usually, yes, you will find a watch on my hand.
1: So they're back and hip.
5: They are back and hip. So stay with me. Fashionista chat coming at you right now. There's this concept online at the moment called old money. And it's, you know, not being too ostentatious and things like that. But one of the signs of old money is that you wear a watch. You know, it's a sign, you know, it's classy, not too over the top, you know, just a simple watch there and it's elegant. It's a, not a watch, it's a timepiece.
1: It's a statement.
5: It's a statement, absolutely.

0: It does. So that's what the young ones are saying, that it sends a message that, you know how to add something to your body that is functional, but it just tells you the time. It doesn't need to do all this other stuff.
1: So it's not just boomers.
0: Definitely not just boomers. Boomers and 20-year-olds. If you're somewhere in the middle like me, you're kind of half putting it on, half putting it on, you're not sure. I mean, we're confused. If you're in your 40s, you're confused.
1: And this is still a gift, though. We'll ask that question. Deb's with us. Hello, Deb.
2: Hello, how are you?
1: Is it still a gift?
2: Well, I bought my 8-year-old grandson a watch on the weekend purely because he couldn't tell the time. And I was a bit appalled at first, but a regular clock, no idea. So it's like, okay. And what's the time, Max? 3:01. It's like, no, that's 3:05. So no idea about 1:15, 1/2, 1/4. So it's like, right, we need to learn how to tell the time on a normal clock. And it's, you don't realise how much is involved in telling the time on the clock.
1: Does it work, though? Does he like it?
2: Oh, loves it. But, yeah, it's a chore. But, you know, what's that? It's, oh, that's 3:02. No, that's 3:10. So there's a lot involved for an 8-year-old.
1: It's so true, Kate.
0: Oh, it is. And, Deb, I think I nearly remember. I think I had one of these as a child, and I do think it was my grandmother that stepped in at the same time. It's got the little writing on it as well to help guide the sentence.
2: Is
0: that? Yes. That's the tricky part, isn't it? Your brain has to work out what order it goes in.
1: Deb, thank you. So if I've got 4 border calls, we'll come to you in just a second as we have a chat with Kate. Firstly, though, some of the stories that we'll hear about today, Kate. Firstly, rocket testing.
0: Oh, I always, when I look at rocket testing, think of a group of people that gather around something, and they're usually young children going, all right, so if we put it like this and we stand it up like that and let's see how far we can get this thing up in the air. Well, this is a little bit more sophisticated and with a whole bunch of engineers. This is an Australian-made rocket motor. It's carrying more than 300 kilograms of propellant. It has been test fired for the first time in remote South Australia. It's called the Draco. Mm-hmm. So, of course, I had to sit around in a room and come up with a name. I'm sure it's, you know, set out for something, but it's called the Draco. Back in April, the Australian government announced it was a major step towards defence self-reliance, and they committed an initial $126.9 million to establish domestic solid rock motor manufacturing here in Australia. It's all about guiding weapons, which has become huge in terms of want and need for it. So people are wanting that. So the fact that it's been tested in remote South Australia is exciting because I like it because it's Australian. You know, we're making something, we're manufacturing something, we're designing something here. So you might hear a little bit about that in your news today. And, I mean, it's a rocket.
1: And it's a rocket.
0: They're shooting rockets up in the desert. And I just love what goes into it, you know. And I do. I think I imagine these scientists and these engineers as children, and that's where it would have started for them, you know, tinkering away at something.
1: It is. It's good that it's being done here, that the research is being done here, that the engineering is being done here, and that we get an outcome, which is great to see.
0: This is it. We talk about this all the time. The cars that we're missing being made in Australia, the factories that used to make parts that used to go to war, all of those things that we miss now. Well, to me, that's like a little glimmer of, oh, hang on a second, look what we're doing now. This is good. This is a good thing.
1: There's good manufacturing being done actually a lot, which is wonderful. But I guess it's more niche now, manufacturing, that isn't a big thing. But that's another conversation.
0: That's another whole day trip.
1: Let's take a look at greyhounds.
0: So over in New Zealand, they have banned greyhound racing. And what we could be expecting is that dozens of greyhounds will arrive in Queensland from August. Now, I had a little bit of a look around this. So what are all these greyhounds in New Zealand going to do? So they need to be rehomed, but some of them are still what they would call excellent competitors and really, really good breeding. So from August in Queensland, they are expecting perhaps that there will be some greyhounds arrive. Mm-hmm. Now, when I flipped the switch over and had a look to see what New Zealand had to say, there was the chief executive officer of Greyhound Racing said there would only be the very top dogs that would be competitive, no different to the top thoroughbred and harness horses to go over to a

0: Australia and race. There may be some very well-bred dogs and may be sent over there for breeding purposes, but you're really only talking about the top dogs that would be viable for them to do that.
1: Yep.
0: So, you know, I understand how people feel about greyhounds. New Zealand have made those steps to say it's no more. If only the top ones are coming here, then what's happening to the rest? And I guess that's what we're waiting to see.
1: Yeah, and the rehoming. I wonder if it means we're going to become a dumping ground for the greyhounds that come out of New Zealand.
0: I think there would be such a cost to talking about chartered planes to bring these dogs over, that it's not, you can't possibly pay to bring all dogs over, you know. But I guess if there has been a history of

0: It was a real thing for kids to get their first watch, and it was sort of like a growing up thing, wasn't it, Steve?
1: Yeah. Well, the other, probably about 3-4 weeks ago, I got 2 grandsons. One's 3, one's 4, and I went and bought them watches, and they wear them all the time.
0: Loving this. Isn't that interesting that people are still buying watches for young kids? And that idea of learning how to read a watch, a watch face, or an old analog watch instead of a digital watch is really important.
2: Well, it's one of our life skills, yeah, isn't it? There may just be a time, people, where there's no power and the phone's gone flat, and there's a clock on the wall.
0: There's a clock on the wall. What? How?
2: Actually, I have to say, one of the greatest highlights that I have, everyone, is when I watch Trevor look up.

0: at the clock and he does the time call for all around the states. Now, I don't know if my brain could do that. And I know sometimes you're only switching back half an hour and then forward, you know, and then, but it's very impressive, Trevor.
1: Thank you.
0: Imagine if you actually wore a watch. How you'd go.
1: I've got to be one there. It's huge. Luke says.
0: Okay, former Carlton football coach, president will be in your news today in some capacity if you're following AFL football. Okay, so Victoria's Supreme Court today will be handing down the ruling in a defamation case. This is between himself and his wife. Now, where it's at the moment is that Mr. Sayers would like it not to be a public trial. He would like to be kept in the family court, which would mean that no one would see all the details. His, you won't call her ex-wife, but wife at the moment, would like to see it a public defamation case. Mm-hmm. She wants her name cleared and for it to be all dealt with and the public can all look at it. So it is today that we find out. And it's a curious one because on one hand, people say this is between a husband and a wife. We do not want to know the details here. But from the wife's perspective, she's saying there's some allegations there that I would like my name cleared up for. And so we will let those allegations sit with the court and let them decide whether or not it is enough of public interest for it to be a public defamation.
1: That story will be heard a lot about today. Should we talk to Craig about watches?
0: I would love to.
1: Hello, Craig.
2: Hi, Trevor. Hi, Kate.
0: What time is it?
2: Over here in WA.
1: Yeah.
2: It's, 25 minutes past three?
1: Well, it's actually 27 minutes past, but that's okay.
0: Depending where you are.
1: Maybe your watch needs winding.
2: No, I'm wearing a watch without numbers on it at the moment. I've actually got quite a few watches. I actually had a smartwatch for a while, but I got rid of it a few years ago. I just got sick of it because it's got no soul. And on the subject of gifting watches, I don't believe in gifting watches to a partner because I believe that it places a time on the relationship.
1: Oh. What a lovely thought.
2: Yeah, so I just think it's kind of like bad luck to do that.
1: Aren't you the romantic, Craig?
0: Yeah, that's a bit sweet.
2: Yeah, but gifting, I think gifting watches to children is a great thing to do, but I think gifting watches to adults, I think it's better if people are able to just select their own watch.
1: That, you know, Kate, that idea that digital watches are soulless is a really interesting point.
0: Absolutely. And I do think that there is a difference, right? I know. Can you imagine the time? Oh, well, I can't. Sorry. When the digital watches were released, that would have been like the newest thing that you had to have. That would have been like the Apple Watch that had come out.
1: Yeah.
0: The fact that people are turning away from that again and saying, no. The watches that I'm after is the analog, you know, and secondhand is even better, by the way.
1: Hey, Craig, do you have even more soul if you have to wind it?
2: No, most of mine are automatics. The one I'm actually wearing at the moment is solar powered. I do have a couple of older watches which I need to get fixed, which are wind up watches. I've actually got some that are from the former Soviet Union that I've collected.
1: Fascinating. We've got to go because the news is coming up.
0: Oh, I wanted to ask if there was any rubies in any of his watches. You know, some of them have, you know, precious stones.
1: Oh, is there any precious stones, Craig?
2: Yeah, I've got some Seikos that have got sapphires in them and things like that in the movement.
0: Craig's on the money here.
1: He's on the money. Thank you, Kate.
0: Thank you for having me, Trevor. You have a good day.
1: Look forward to talking again tomorrow.
0: Cheers.
1: Kate Mead joining us, ABC reporter, with some of the stories we'll hear about today. We'll take some more of your calls about watches after the news.
3: When history happens,
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7: Good morning, Tony Matthews with ABC News. Israeli strikes have continued against claimed Hezbollah targets in southern Lebanon, despite the US president's insistence he'd convinced both sides to stop attacks. Middle East correspondent Matthew Doran reports.
8: It was a much quieter day on the Israeli side of the border after Donald Trump's intervention, with warning sirens largely silent throughout the course of the day. But it was a very different situation on the Lebanese side of the border, with ongoing strikes on cities in

0: including Nabatea. In the ancient city of Tyre, doctors picked through the debris of a hospital damaged by a strike hitting nearby the previous day. Israel's defense minister insists there is no ceasefire in Lebanon, and his country's military will not stop its attacks. To this point, the US president has managed to convince Israel not to strike Beirut, but the question remains for how long that will last. Matthew Doran, ABC News, Haifa, Northern Israel.
1: Defence Minister Richard Marles says it was always the government's preference to buy three second-hand Virginia-classed submarines from the United States. Last weekend, it was announced that Australia would buy three used submarines from the US in the 2030s, rather than two used and one new, as had originally been proposed. The government argues three second-hand submarines will be considerably simpler to operate. Mr. Marles told a summit organised by the Australian newspaper that the new arrangement is the better option for Australia, and the US had been insisting Australia buy a new one.
2: Our preference actually from the outset would have been to have in-service submarines, because what it would mean was that we were operating a consistent class of submarines. It's not what was then available in terms of the sustainment and production schedule that America had to offer.
1: The head of the United Nations is urging governments to speed up the shift to renewable energy, saying a likely El Niño declaration is an urgent climate warning. Nick Parmeter has more.
3: The World Meteorological Organization says there's a 90% certainty of the weather pattern to arrive in the coming months. The warming of the Pacific Ocean sends a pulse of heat into the atmosphere, with Australia expected to face a hotter and drier winter than average. UN Secretary-General Antonio Guterres warns it's likely to pour fuel on the fire of a warming world.
4: Ending the addiction to fossil fuels, accelerating the shift to renewables, protecting the most vulnerable, and delivering early warning systems for all.
3: India is already experiencing temperatures well into the mid-40s degrees Celsius, while much of Western Europe shattered May heat records last week.
1: Mental health advocates have welcomed moves by police to progress plans to mandate the use of body-worn video for officers, but say there's a long way to go to rebuild trust. A Four Corners investigation this week revealed a number of instances of police brutality towards people experiencing mental health episodes. CEO of New South Wales mental health consumer body, Being, Giancarlo De Vera, says police need to prioritise addressing cultural issues.
5: We saw in Four Corners people who weren't deterred by being filmed and knowing that they're being filmed, they still did the same thing. And there's an underbelly that is dark, and you know, that underbelly is discrimination and the dehumanisation of people with mental health challenges, and that's the big issue.
1: Minister for Families Kate Washington says an out-of-home care provider operating in Sydney's West has had its accreditation cancelled by the Office of the Children's Guardian. Narang Birong Aboriginal Corporation provides foster care and case management for 103 children and young people in out-of-home care. Those cases will be transferred to the Department of Communities and Justice. The minister says the department had also previously begun the process of winding down the corporation's contract due to performance issues. An operation is underway to remove a car from a fountain in Sydney's CBD this morning. Police were called to St James Road, where a vehicle had driven into Hyde Park, mounting the Archibald fountain. The driver, a 21-year-old French national, was uninjured and taken to hospital for mandatory testing. Work is underway to remove the car, which caused minor damage. To the weather, showers on the southern and central western slopes and ranges and the adjacent inland plains. Isolated showers elsewhere except in the far northern inland plains and along the northern half of the coast. Snow on the southern ranges above 1,400 metres. Sydney's weather, mostly sunny today, a top of 21 degrees. Right now it's 16 on the coast and 13 in Penrith.
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8: Good morning. As I look up and take a look at the old clock that's sitting on the wall in the studio. It's 25 to 6, 25 to 4 in WA. About 6 minutes after 5 in South Australia.

0: Australia and in the Northern Territory. If you want to join us to talk about watches, so are they coming back? Are they becoming more fashionable to wear a watch, even though you may have the time on your phone? Do you like to wear a watch? 1-300-800-222. And are they still a really good gift to give to young people, especially if they're coming back and they're a fashionable, trendy thing to wear at the moment? Speaking of people who are fashionable and trendy, Jenny Sturrock joins us, senior forecaster at the Weather Bureau. Hi, Jen.
1: Hi, what a segue, Trev.
0: Well, it's what I think, Jenny.
1: Love it. As I sit here in my tracky pants attire for night shift. But, you know, hey, let's paint the picture.
0: Don't reckon.
1: In gold and, of course, a nice fashionable watch.
0: Do you wear a watch?
1: No, I was thinking this when we were talking about it. I thought my kids actually found my watch in the bottom of my bag. The battery just stopped years ago. Popped it in the handbag and thought, I'll get that battery replaced. And it's been years, and I don't even know. Look, we all age, and a few kilos get put on here and there, and I'm not sure the watch would actually fit quite comfortably around my wrist these days. So, no, it hasn't been put on for a while. But, look, I tell you what, growing up in the 80s and 90s, remember when they got the first water-resistant watches for kids, and I got one for my birthday, and then I think it was no more than a week later we were going out into the city, and I remember sitting on the edge of one of those ponds they have in the inner city, and of course, which is the hand that I dunk straight into the water. It was that one with this brand new watch on, and it wasn't really that water resistant back then, and so ruined that watch, that present, in nanoseconds. And good parenting in the 80s and 90s style. I was told very much about that was
0: that's it.
1: Not good, Jen, not good.
0: Hey, do you notice more young people wearing watches?
1: Look, they do, especially out in the city. And I think people are just wanting to go back to things that are a little bit less digital in general. Yeah. And I've heard the trend as well about going back to quote-unquote dumb phones. So they want to move away from the smartphone and have less of being contactable, and just going back to a more basic one where you can just do basic things like text messages. So maybe the watches are part of that trend. Who knows? But I like it.
0: I'm going to have to go and try and dig one out from somewhere. I've got one home. I'm sure there's one somewhere.
1: No.
0: Tell us about today's weather, please, Jen.
1: Well, look, at the moment, we've got a low-pressure system that's the real star at the moment. It's been making its way from Western Australia all the way across to eastern parts of the country. Now, it sits near around sort of the Bass Strait region, so really influencing the weather across Victoria and into New South Wales as well. And by influencing the weather, I mean driving some pretty strong winds. So we do have a severe weather warning that's current for damaging winds, and it's running along the New South Wales, the spine of the Great Dividing Range. We are even expecting possible blizzards over the Alpine areas, and already we're seeing sort of 95 kilometre an hour gusts recorded at places like Thredbo. So they're set to continue during the course of the morning this morning and over on the Vic side as well. And then also driven by this low pressure system is abnormally high tide. So we've got another coastal hazard warning current for all of the Victorian coastal fringe, and that's for those abnormally high tides. Elsewhere, it is driving a lot of showers over southeastern parts of the country. So we are expecting showers across Tasmania today, most of Victoria and inland New South Wales, and also South Australia. Now, South Australia will see the odd storm too over coastal areas that'll touch the fringe of the Lower Eyre Peninsula, the York Peninsula, and also Kangaroo Island. So let's take a look, though, at our capitals for today. So Sydney, maximum of 21 degrees and mostly sunny. So the rain will be west of the divide for New South Wales, but Canberra will be potentially copping a shower or two. But look, the rainfall out of it is probably going to max out at around that 5 millimetre mark, reach a top of 13 degrees there. Down into Melbourne, showers will be intermittent throughout the day. Not a lot in terms of rainfall expected, but top of 15 degrees. And down further south to Hobart, showers throughout the day, around 5 millimetres could be collected, top of 15 degrees. Adelaide, pretty similar showers, maybe up to around 5 to 10 millimetres on the ranges, 15 degrees the top there. Now, look, let's get to some better news here, some more sunny conditions. So we'll start off in Perth. possibly some fog.

0: is about, but any showers you might see in the morning will be very light and they'll clear off during the morning period, reach a top of 18 degrees, and if that's not warm enough, let's get up to Darwin, sunny, 31 degrees, pick of the bunch, and Brizzy, not too bad either, sunny, 26 degrees. So look, all sunshine on the dial in the north, and if you're going to go on the clock down near the 6 o'clock down the south of the country, that's where all the weather is, Trev.
1: I've got a text here saying that someone said, "Hi Trevor, what about Swatch watches?" Because just about everybody had Swatch watches when they came out, Jen.
0: Yes, that was the brand to have. I wonder what the brand is these days. I don't know.
1: Probably.
0: What's old is new. So if we got our Swatch watches out, we'd be trending.
1: We'd be it and a double bit, Jen.
0: We just need the parachute suit, tracksuit suit to come back and we're rocking.
1: I think you're going a little bit too far now. Do you know that you go that one step too far?
0: Yeah, that's me. And the side ponytail, then we're cooking.
1: I think that'll do. Thanks, Jen. Good to talk to you, Jenny.
0: Cheers, Trev.
1: Jenny Sturrock, our duty forecaster at the Weather Bureau. Join us as we take a look at watches, if you still wear them. Are they becoming fashionable again, and who tends to be wearing them and why? Sam is with us. Hello, Sam. Thank you for hanging on.
2: Yeah, good morning, Trevor. Yeah, I've always worn watches throughout. And I received my first watch when I was about 10, 11 or 12, of confirmation. The sponsor gave it to me.
1: Yeah.
2: And I gave one back to my nephew when I was his sponsor, and it's his confirmation. But I received one for my 21st. My dad went overseas to Italy to publish his book, and he brought me back a Seiko chronometer with Italian and English days of the week on it.
1: Wow.
2: On the calendar. Yeah, it was like the Star Wars era back in the 70s there, you know, flares and that. But
1: yeah.
2: That was a great, you know, stainless steel, you know, and really good, you know.
1: When you take a look at a lot of those old watches, like the old Seikos and Amigas, they've become incredibly expensive over time.
2: Oh, yeah, they're a good investment, you know, because I picked up a pair of Gerard Perregaux, you know, the chunky gold chains, and now with the price of gold, thank you very
1: much. That'll do quite nicely. Thank you. So if you do wear a watch, why do you still wear a watch when you can have all the information you need on your phone? And does it become fashionable? Has it become a retro thing again now to wear watches? If you know some young people that are doing that, or you do it yourself, give us a ring on 1300 800 222. Hello, Jack.
3: Good morning, mate.
1: What did you do?
3: Mate, I've just two stories. I bought my nephew one of those retro Casios for his 18th birthday.
1: How did that go?
3: It's all very nostalgic. Those old Casios, that silver-looking one.
1: Yeah.
3: And, I myself love watches, but the story I want to tell you is back in woodwork, we made a clock. And I just wanted to run something by you. We did it all in Roman numerals, but the number four, we were told to do four ones. But then later I found out that four is also 1V. So
1: yeah.
3: I don't know if both are acceptable or...
1: I think there's some sort of a thing about watch faces that when you do the Roman numeral versions, that they do four ones instead of the 1V, and I'm not sure why. I think so. I know that there's something about Roman numerals on watches, and there's some sort of a story thing about it, and maybe that's it.
3: Oh, good to know.
1: Look, don't take it from me, because I don't really know. That's just what I heard. Well, what I'll do, Jack, is I'll put it out there. We'll see in the next 15 minutes someone rings up and tells us what the thing is about about Roman numerals on watches. We'll see what we can find out.
3: Much appreciated. Thank you so much.
1: Stay with us. 1-300-800-222. Help Jack. There is some sort of a story about Roman numerals on watches. I'm not sure what it is. Is it with the number four that they don't use 1V and use four ones instead? So if you know that, give us a ring, 1-300-800-222. Sure, there was something, but I can't remember what it was. Hello, Lindsay.
4: Good morning. How are you this morning?
1: Do you know the thing about the Roman numerals on watches?
4: No, I'm sorry, I don't.
1: That's all right.
4: I'm fascinated, though. I'd be interested to know.
1: Just hopeful. What did you want to tell us?
4: Oh, I've gone back to wearing a watch. I like it.

0: everybody, you know, loved watches when I was growing up. It was the coming of age sign of thing, get a nice watch. Citizen was kind of one of the ones that I remember getting first. But then I went away from it and I've gone back to it because I just thought, now in my work issues, like you can't have a phone on you at work.
1: Yep.
0: So I've gone back to it and I love it. I love it. It means I don't have to have my phone on me all the time and I'm not contactable all the time.
1: And is it also good to know that you're right on trend?
0: Oh, well, absolutely. My kids have all gone non-digital too. They're sort of going back and they're in their early 20s. They don't want to have these phones on them all the time either. So,
1: isn't that good? So maybe you've now got the perfect gift for them, being a new watch.
0: Absolutely. Well, I've actually given my old Citizen to one of my girls.
1: Isn't that good?
0: Yeah, and I think my son's got his father's watch. So, yeah, so it's really cool. I love it. I love that we're all getting away from it.
1: I've just said I'm going to have to fish around. I've got an old waterproof watch somewhere in the back of the house, so I might have to fish that out.
0: Mine's waterproof, but it's got a crack in it.
1: Well, we could just call it semi-waterproof.
0: The thing is, you've got to find a good watchmaker too, right? Yeah. You can repair things, and they're a dying breed.
1: My dad had a lovely old Omega watch, and when he passed away, it was left to me, and I couldn't find anybody to fix it.
0: I found an old Omega watch in my old neighbour's dressing gown pocket, and I was gifted it by her son, which was really lovely. I didn't know it was an Omega watch until my friend saw it. She went, I think that might be worth a little bit of money. I thought it was just costume jewellery. And it ended up being costing about, sold it for $1,500.
1: Yeah. See, this was one of those, you know how they had those motion, those watches that wound
0: eco
1: by
0: watches,
1: motion?
0: That's what mine is. Yeah, it's an eco watch.
1: Well, this one was like that and it was really hard to find. Anyway, I've got to move on, Lindsay. Great talking to you.
0: Yeah, have a great day,
1: Trip. You too. Bye. Give us a ring, 1-300-800-222. If you know the Roman numeral thing, there's some sort of a Roman numeral thing on watches. They're great. You want to know approximately what time it is. Four dots and no numbers. Love it. It's great, says Troy. Yeah, but there's some sort of, I'm sure there's a Roman numeral-y thing. I could be really wrong. I might just be saying that and haven't got a clue. Hello, Matt.
2: G'day, Trip. How are you, mate?
1: Good. What's happened with you?
2: I was just telling your producer, I was recently just quiet night watching Apocalypse Now. And
1: quiet night watching Apocalypse Now. Yeah, go on.
2: Yeah, just a lazy Friday night. And I just noticed the watch Martin Sheen wears in it. I thought that looks similar to the one I've got. I got it from my uncle when I was a teenager in the late 80s. And sure enough, I got it out. And it's an old Seiko, I think they call it a 6105.
1: Yeah.
2: And yeah, had a bit of a dig around on the internet and found that it's worth, I think it's about $5,000.
1: Jeez, for a Seiko watch?
2: Yeah, it's one of the kinetic ones that it winds as you move.
1: Yeah.
2: But it was my staple throughout my teenage years. I surfed in it, I worked on cars, rode dirt bikes, and it just never missed a beat. And yeah, it's been sitting in my in my undie drawer for years, so...
1: Are you going to bring it out of the undie drawer?
2: Pardon?
1: Are you going to bring it out of the undie drawer?
2: Yeah, I'm going to get it serviced. It's too good to sit there, so it'd be just something nice to wear and, you know, like a dress watch type thing. But other than that, I have a Garmin that I wear. I'm a runner and a hiker, and, I wear that to log of my runs that I do every day. And it's a digital watch, but, it never misses a beat, so...
1: Get out that one from the undie drawer.
2: Yeah, absolutely.
1: Thank you. Is that where you keep old watches? In the undie drawer? Hey, Malcolm, do you keep your watch in the undie drawer?
3: No, I don't.
1: Okay. Do you wear it?
3: Keep it in the safe.
1: Sorry?
3: I keep it in the safe.
1: Oh, it's a good flash watch.
3: Not the butter safe, the real safe.
1: The real safe. Is that right? Because it's worth a few dollars?
3: Oh, it's a Rolex.
1: Oh, wow.
3: Yeah. Now, I had it for years and years and years, bought it very cheap at $3,500 many, many, many years ago. And I went to get it all done up, and when I got it back, the guy that took it to get it all fixed up for me, he took the guts out of it. 22-carat gold.
1: God, oh, holy... So what are you doing with it now?
3: 34 jeweled.
1: Yeah.

0: watch. My brother, my cousin in New Zealand got it, presented to him by Rolex because he was the biggest seller of Rolex watches in the Southern Hemisphere. So this guy doesn't know who he's picked on, see? But I'm going to go in for it.
1: So will you wear it?
0: Oh, mate, I used to wear it every day at work when I was a liner layer and carpet layer. And all the carpet layers and around. But why are you wearing a Rolex? Because I can.
1: Yes, you can. Good on you. Thank you, Malcolm. Fancy having a watch like that, though. How good would that be? Hello, Dave.
2: G'day, Trevor.
1: A watch wearer?
2: No, not anymore. Mm-hmm. I sort of got freed from the tyranny of wearing watches about 10 years ago, purely because of the industry I was in. I spent my whole life working in industries where you had to wear watches. But then I started working for a mob, driving trucks, car carrying, and 95% of what you carry is all brand new, and it was mandatory to company policy. You couldn't wear watches, rings, belts with buckles, anything like that. So I had to stop wearing a watch, and it was the best thing I ever did.
1: Why, though?
2: Re-up, because it just is.
1: Yeah.
2: It's just like my eating habits, run on time, everything I did, like even with the truck driving, you got to run logbooks.
1: Yeah.
2: So you're always looking at the time, you know. And now I just take every opportunity I can to just leave my phone in the truck and walk away from it and have my breaks. Because you're constantly, it's all about time and timekeeping. And it's kind of freed me up.
1: You're away from it. And well, working in radio, time is incredibly significant because you have to do things at certain times. I think I might go and find it. I have to look for that watch. Hello, Gary.
3: Hey, Trev. How are you?
1: What are your thoughts about watches, Gary?
3: Well, there's three watches that came to me at various points in my life. When I turned 21, which is quite a few years ago now, my parents got me a Seiko, which was the first one that came out which had the analog display with a digital display also. So that was, I was sort of proudly showing that off to me, mates. Have a look, you know, looking at this. And the second one that came to me was a gold watch that was given to me by my employers after I'd completed 20 years of service. And I still wear that at special occasions. And people look and say, is that a gold watch? I said, yeah, gold plate. No, it's a gold. And the last one that came to me was a pocket watch that was left to me by my father when he passed. So, and I've got all those three watches. I don't wear the pocket watch, but I do wear the others.
1: As we heard from someone earlier, the feeling that with watches that it they have a soul. They're really, really nice for that reason. You know, I was talking about the thing about Roman numerals on watches, that there's a story. All right, there's this one. All right, now I don't know if this is true. Perhaps the most famous legend, I did look this up, so I didn't all of a sudden miraculously work it out. The most famous legend centers on the French King Charles V in the 14th century. According to the tale, the king ordered a clockmaker to build a clock for his palace. When he saw that the dial used 1V for 4, he demanded it be changed to 4 ones. Reason being, because 4, as in the 1V, subtracted from the V, the number 5, and he felt it was bad luck, as it subtracted from his own title when told, as in, this is with the 5th. So the 1V was the mathematical correction way to write it, he reportedly barked. The king is never wrong. So that's why on some watches that have Roman numerals, there will be the 4 lines, the 4 ones, instead of the 1V, because King Charles V of France didn't like it because he thought it was distracting from his King George V. There you go. Oh, sorry, King Charles V. So that's why on some Roman numerals you'll see that on watches. Hello, Alan.
4: Yeah, how you going?
1: So there we go. It's all because of King Charles V of France that we have different things on Roman numerals on watches.

0: But you didn't want to talk about that. You there, Alan?
1: Yeah, I'm here. Yeah.
0: What did you want to talk about?
1: Just a quirky thing. I noticed over this a lot of years, you'd sit down in a waiting room somewhere or something, and you'd look at a watch to see what time it was. And straight away you ask you, what's the time, mate? And you'd always have to have another look at the watch.
0: Or do you notice, though, if someone asks you what time it is, even though you've got a phone, that you'll still look on your wrist?
1: Yeah, well, I don't wear a watch normally. I just take my phone with me anywhere because I'm getting old and I've got to take a phone. So
0: it's a handy thing to have. Look, thank you. A couple of texts also coming through on a similar thing. Hi, Trev. The use of the 1, 2, 3, 4 is in the four lines is so it can't be confused with 4, 1V and 6V1. Thank you. But I think it still had a lot to do with King Charles of France, and he was King Charles V, and so he thought that distracted from the kingliness of having the watch with the four Vs instead. So there you go. It's called the Watchmaker's Four, and it came in the 14th century. There we are. We always get to the bottom of things, but not always. But we did get to the bottom of that one just a little bit. You are listening to Overnights on ABC Radio with Trevor Chappell. We found on the program this morning that there is still a love of watches and that there are young people that are getting back into them. Maybe they'll get into the easy beats.

0: The Easy Beats and Friday on My Mind, taking us up to the next ABC News. Have a good one.
1: It's 6 o'clock. Good morning. Tony Matthews with ABC News. The outgoing Inspector General of Aged Care has told Parliament there are serious concerns about residential aged care ever being able to meet demand. Speaking at Senate Estimates, Natalie Siegel-Brown said she wasn't sure there was a feasible way to achieve the number of beds needed, even with more funding. She says it could have serious consequences for ageing Australians, as residential aged care providers may begin to pick and choose residents based on the complexity of care required and fees they pay.
2: When you have a system where demand so seriously exceeds supply, it is obviously vulnerable to providers being able to pick and choose residents, and that is a grave fear I have.
1: Israeli strikes on claimed Hezbollah targets in southern Lebanon have continued after the US president held a reportedly angry phone call with Israel's prime minister. Here's Middle East correspondent Matthew Doran.
3: Benjamin Netanyahu had announced he'd attack the Lebanese capital, Beirut, until Donald Trump picked up the phone and convinced him not to, in what's been reported as a fiery discussion with an expletive-laden character assessment of the Israeli leader. But Benjamin Netanyahu is facing immense political pressure to continue and indeed expand his country's war in Lebanon. To that point, strikes have continued to hit some of southern Lebanon's major population centres, including the cities of Nabatea and Tyre, while Hezbollah retaliatory rocket and drone launches against Israeli forces and communities seem to have eased for now. Matthew Doran, ABC News, Haifa, Northern Israel.
1: Australia is pushing for a new treaty with Solomon Islands as the Pacific nation's new Prime Minister visits Canberra. Here's Foreign Affairs reporter Stephen Jedgetts.
4: Matthew Wale will hold talks with Anthony Albanese in Canberra as he begins his first overseas trip since seizing the top job last month. Solomon Islands has rapidly expanded ties with China since signing a contentious security agreement with Beijing in 2022. But Australia spots a clear opportunity to push back under Mr. Wale, who sharply criticised China when the security pact was signed. The federal government has already publicly signalled it'd be open to negotiating a comprehensive treaty with Solomon Islands, and clearly hopes Mr. Wale will agree to kickstart that process during this visit.
1: A man will face court today over an alleged assault with a CCTV camera and attempted arson attack on a home in Sydney's southwest. Digby Worth-Muller reports.
5: Police were called to a home in Barong early yesterday and discovered a 50-year-old man who had been allegedly assaulted by a 22-year-old man. The younger man had also damaged the home by removing two CCTV cameras and then allegedly assaulted the older man with one camera before he poured fuel in front of the property and attempted to ignite it. The 22-year-old was arrested and refused bail. The older man was treated by paramedics for facial injuries but did not require further treatment. The younger man will face Bankstown Local Court today.
1: Consumer group Choice is calling for an urgent investigation into whether online marketplaces are selling unsafe products. National Consumer Affairs reporter Michael Atkin has more.
6: Choice has made what's known as a super complaint to the consumer watchdog, the ACCC. It wants an investigation into popular online marketplaces after it found products for sale that could breach permanent bans. Those included toy-like novelty cigarette lighters, tongue studs which could detach, and sky lanterns which posed a fire risk. Andy Kelly from Choice says the scale of unsafe products is frightening.
7: We continue to find unsafe products widely available.
6: Amazon says it has removed two novelty lighters and its policies prohibit them being listed in its store. The ACCC has 90 days to respond to the complaint.
1: And Melbourne-based Big Bash League cricket teams, the Stars and the Renegades, are set to merge. Cricket Victoria says it plans to turn the two sides into one Melbourne team and sell its remaining BBL licence to a private investor. It's unclear whether the Stars and Renegades will compete under their current brands in the upcoming summer cricket season. Looking at the weather, showers on the southern and central western slopes and ranges and adjacent inland plains. Isolated showers elsewhere except in the far northern inland plains and along the northern half of the coast. Snow on the southern ranges above 1,400 metres. A mostly sunny day is forecast for Sydney and a top of 21 degrees. 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
8: Good morning. Welcome to AM. I'm Melissa Clark in Canberra, coming to you from Ngunnawal country and acknowledging other custodians. Israeli strikes on southern Lebanon have continued overnight, despite the US president's insistence he'd convinced Israel and Hezbollah to stop attacking each other. Donald Trump's intervention did succeed in pressuring Israeli Prime Minister Benjamin Netanyahu to cancel planned strikes on the Lebanese capital, Beirut. But the future of the broader Lebanon conflict remains unclear, and residents in both Israel and Lebanon are worried about how it will play out. Middle East correspondent Matthew Doran reports.
3: On the highway leading to Israel's north, the traffic is much lighter than what it usually is. We pass a semi-trailer fully laden with pallets of artillery shells. A reminder, the fighting is far from over.
9: I've lived in Metula since November, but I've been in the north for the past 8 years.
3: Sitting at a cafe, we meet Yael Brody.
9: We don't care how, it needs to end. We cannot continue living like this, and we cannot leave this area, because if we surrender to the people that are trying to kill us, we're losing our country.
3: A short drive away in the kibbutz of Misgav Am, Alicia Morduk says there's a disconnect between what's happening in her community and what the rest of the country is experiencing.
10: I think I feel forgotten and lied to a little bit, because life is completely normal in Tel Aviv, but life is not normal for us here.
11: There is no ceasefire inside Lebanon, and the IDF continues its operations against Hezbollah.
3: Israel's defense minister is Israel Katz.
11: The test for the policy of protecting the communities will be simple and will become clear in the coming days, whether the firing on the communities stops or whether there will be firing on the communities, and then we will attack Dahiya in Beirut.
3: It's a threat, or perhaps a promise, seemingly at odds with what the US President Donald Trump said less than 24 hours earlier, that he'd spoken to both sides and they committed not to attack each other. That was a call which reportedly included an expletive-laden character assessment of the Israeli Prime Minister. Benjamin Netanyahu is facing immense political pressure to expand the war in Lebanon. His far-right National Security Minister Itamar Ben-Gvir demanding he push back against the White House and attack the Lebanese capital. In Beirut's southern suburbs, shopkeeper Yahya Halek has packed his life into the back of his van.
12: Is there anyone who isn't exhausted? From one displacement to another and then another. I'm tired.
3: He fled Dahiya yesterday as the threat of Israeli strikes on the so-called Hezbollah stronghold suburb loomed.
12: Of course every person is afraid. After years of war, people have become numb and exhausted. We're all fed up, but we still fear for the children and the women. In the end, there's nothing more precious than life.
3: It's a sentiment shared, albeit for different reasons, on the other side of the border, as Misgav Am resident Ron Ohana explains.
13: We just want peace and quiet. We want to be in a stable situation. We want to be able to be outside and not fear of missiles or drones.
3: This is Matthew Doran on the Israel-Lebanon border, reporting for AM.
8: A massive cleanup operation has been underway in cities across Ukraine after a wave of Russian strikes on residential areas, which killed at least 22 people and injured more than 100. Moscow says it's stepping up its attacks in retaliation for Kyiv striking deeper into parts of Ukraine that Russia now occupies. Europe Bureau Chief Mazoe Ford reports.
14: Ukraine had been expecting a major Russian assault, and when it came, there was destruction and devastation far and wide. Ukrainian President Volodymyr Zelensky said 73 missiles and more than 600 drones rained down in the overnight attack. The capital Kyiv and Dnipro in central Ukraine suffered the most. One of the drones hit the Kyiv apartment block where Olha Mudra and her six-year-old daughter Natalia were sleeping.
2: Everything was covered with smoke. We couldn't understand what was happening. It was some kind of apocalypse.
14: Russian President Vladimir Putin says the strikes were in retaliation for what he called a Ukrainian terrorist attack on a student dormitory in Luhansk in Russian-controlled eastern Ukraine last month. 21 people were killed. Kyiv says it was aiming for a drone command centre nearby. Ukraine's armed forces have stepped up their aerial assaults in parts of the country Russia is occupying and are focusing a lot of their efforts on highways that Moscow uses to deliver troops and supplies to the front line. They've developed long-range AI-powered drones capable of making pinpoint strikes on moving targets from far away.
15: It's significant because Ukrainian forces are paralyzing Russian movements in areas where Russians felt safe for years to operate.
14: Katerina Stepanenko, the Russia team lead at think tank the Institute for the Study of War, says the strikes have become so frequent and effective, the war has entered a new phase.
15: A lot of Ukrainian planning has been reactive, right? So how do I repel personnel that is attacking my positions at this time? Now Ukrainians are thinking more operationally. So they're looking at the whole battlefield and they're thinking, how do we find vulnerabilities in Russian lines?
14: But she and other analysts caution this doesn't mean the tide has turned. John Loff is head of foreign policy at Russia-focused think tank, the New Eurasian Strategy Centre.
16: I don't think that we should just conclude that, you know, the Ukrainians now have suddenly, against the odds, have a winning hand and they're going to end up defeating the Russian army, because I think that's very far from the case. Russia still possesses some significant advantages in terms of the size of its economy, the size of its defence industry, of course, the size of its population.
14: As both sides increase their attacks, any hope of reviving peace talks seems bleak, especially while the US, which has led negotiations up to now, is distracted with the war in Iran.
8: Ms. Zoe Ford reporting. Back home, the Defence Minister and Defence Department Secretary are both insisting Australia always wanted to receive 3 second-hand Virginia-class submarines from the US as part of the AUKUS pact. The comments contradict what had previously been agreed between Australia, the US and the UK as the optimal pathway for collaboration on developing new nuclear-powered submarines. The change comes as concern about AUKUS grows within Labor's caucus and its broader party membership. Political reporter Sarah Temevska has more.
2: It's not always that clear that one side or the other initiates.
17: Someone has to raise it first, right? It's not
18: a testy exchange in Senate estimates as Liberal Senator James Patterson questioned Defence Secretary Megan Quinn over news Australia will acquire 3 second-hand Virginia-class submarines from the US as part of the AUKUS pact.
2: Australia's position is that we would always have had a preference for 3 in service.
17: Really?
18: At a defence summit last night, Defence Minister Richard Marles doubled down.
19: Actually, this is a really good outcome for us. It's better financially, and we're pleased that America is able to do this.
18: The optimal pathway announced in 2023 was for Australia to get 2 in-service Virginias and 1 new submarine. Greens Senator David Shoebridge labouring the point.
20: You can't have 2 optimal pathways.
2: You can absolutely have 2 constrained optimal pathways.
20: AUKUS is not only doing damage to the Australian public purse, it's now destroying the English language.
18: While several defence experts say the new arrangement won't really change much, Labor backbencher Ed Husic had other views as he broke rank to demand the Prime Minister hold a new caucus vote on AUKUS, underscoring concerns held by Labor's rank and file.
21: I mean, this is a great understatement, but you've seen within the broader movement a general disquiet about the nature of the deal itself.
18: As unease resurfaces among Labor members. Former Minister Peter Garrett is launching a public inquiry into AUKUS, while union boss Sally McManus suggests the pact will likely be debated at Labor's national conference next month. But AUKUS sceptic and security expert Sam Roggeveen points out concerns aren't just coming from the left.
22: There are, you know, senior figures in the Liberal Party that are now showing real public concern. I would point to James Patterson's recent speech at the press club and also Joe Hockey.
18: James Patterson has argued Australia needs to think about an AUKUS Plan B in case the deal falls through or is delayed. Here's Sam Roggeveen again.
22: Submarines are really just a way to deliver sensors and weapons to a target. So they're designed to sink ships and sink other submarines at very long range. There are other ways to do that. So we don't want a submarine gap, but on the other hand, we don't want these AUKUS submarines at any price. If the price becomes excessive, then we're just going to have to get creative and think of other ways to get the same capabilities.
8: Sam Roggeveen there from the Lowy Institute, ending that report from Sarah Tomevska in Canberra. And that's Early AM for today. I'm Melissa Clark. The time now, it's 6:15.
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4: G'day, g'day, Lara Webster with you this Wednesday morning, and I hope you've got a warm cuppa in hand because we have a bit to get through. On the show, I'll take you on a trip to the northwest where some grain growers are calling the recent rain a game changer for their season. And we'll head across to the coast to Casino where there's been unexpected demand for this weekend's working dog sale. I will bring you all of those stories before half

0: past six. But first today, Mid-North Coast cattle experts say things are looking up for the local industry despite the Australian Bureau of Agricultural and Resource Economics and Sciences predicting a 70% profit drop for large producers over the next financial year. ABARES is also forecasting the value of agricultural production to fall by 5% to $98 billion in 2026-27, with higher input costs and lower crop and livestock production expected to impact profits. But manager of Kempsey Stock and Land, Ian Argue, says it's a different picture for coastal beef producers. He spoke more with Marina Trajkovic.
1: They bear forecasting downturns in the returns for the farmers. I think that it'd certainly be more of the western croppers that they'd be taking their figures on. With the cost of diesel, there's a lot of them that didn't plant, and there's a lot of western New South Wales that still didn't get the rain and couldn't plant because of the dry conditions out there. But certainly there's a lot of the New England and a lot of those tablelands areas that have destocked a lot of cattle because of that dry drought conditions. So I suppose they may be driving their figures from that. The cattle industry at the moment here, we've seen, we sort of got pretty cheap there when that war started and the diesel prices hiked, but we've seen a resurgence. The numbers have gone out of the industry and the last couple of sales have been exceptional sales.
2: And what's driving that? Is that because we have had some recent rain? What sort of led to that resurgence, do you think?
1: Well, I think that look, the fuel has come down a little bit, and probably a little bit of the fear has gone out of the industry, that there was a lot of people didn't know what was going on. But certainly numbers have come way back. The whole of New South Wales is yarding a lot less cattle at every sale now. Like some of those sales were having 13,000 cattle, and they're back to 1,100 and 1,200, you know, so it's certainly number driven, I think.
2: You mentioned those numbers are probably more likely to affect western New South Wales. What's been the difference for farmers locally? Is it back to those sort of dry conditions, weather patterns, or have people been doing things a little bit differently here?
1: Yeah, look, we don't grow a lot. We grow a crop. Like our crops, there's not a lot of professional croppers over here that they'll grow, certainly they'll grow pasture for their cattle, but they're not into harvestable crops. But yeah, the season's certainly turned around from dry to a pretty good season here now. We're surprised to see the growth that we've seen in the last month out of this rain, because we are in the first week of winter now.
2: And what's that forecast looking like? You mentioned that, you know, farmers were a bit hesitant or less likely to take those risks. Do you see that forecast changing, or people are feeling a bit more optimistic?
1: Well, certainly here on the coast, but I think that there's a lot of western New South Wales, and certainly that northwestern section that didn't get any rain, and I think that, you know, they're in for a pretty tough time. Tablelands are going to get very cold, so, you know, it's not going to get a lot of growth.
2: Record sales of livestock at local cattle yard. Is the rain a little bit too late, do you think, or as we said, things are turning around?
1: Yeah, we've seen those numbers go. Like, it was record, you know, they were record numbers, but we've seen those numbers, like, they're now sold and gone. Like, they've gone, a lot of the store cattle have gone to Queensland, New South Wales, South Australia. Even here in Kempsey, we're sending cattle as far as way to South Australia and way down into Victoria and, you know, a long way up into Queensland.
0: Manager of Kempsey Stock and Land, Ian Argue, speaking with Marina Trajkovic. And we will turn to cropping now, and game changer. That's how one grain grower has described the rain he's received in the last 7 days. Moree farmer Matthew Madden had dry sown his barley and wheat with little moisture to follow. But that all changed last week when he watched more than 110 millimetres fall. He spoke more with me about what it means for his season ahead.
3: Well, we ended up with 110 mils for this fall, which is an absolute game changer. We'd really missed out on the change the week about 10 days earlier. We only got 8 to 10 mils, and we'd dry sown a reasonable amount of crop. And it wasn't really enough to... It germinated some of it, but it wasn't looking as though it was going to... Our establishment wasn't going to be satisfactory on that rain. 110 mils, so was that dry? We firmly believe that we won't have any trouble getting all that crop up now. And it'll give us the opportunity to plant chickpeas now, which wasn't looking so good this time last week.
0: How surprised are you to see this turnaround?
3: Well, we were expecting a change, but not to this magnitude. Some of the forecasts really did went from 70 to 100 mils. We didn't really believe them. We thought if we can get 20 to 30 mils, that'll get our crop established and go into the winter months, that we'd hopefully catch a rain later on to ensure we had, you know, at least a viable crop come harvest. But this has really turned that around. Now, we had profiles sort of half to two-thirds full. I haven't put a moisture probe down yet, letting it soak down, but I think we'll be 90% plus. So that'll give us a lot of confidence that we'll get a crop at the end of the season.
0: And so what are the crops at the moment you've got in the ground that will benefit from this moisture?
3: Barley, wheat, and they're just emerging now. And the chickpeas, the window's sort of just open for certainly open for them, but it's not too late. So we will probably next week when it dries out, believe it or not.
0: Matthew Madden, I feel like I can almost hear the smile in your voice at the moment.
3: It's a district-wide or region-wise wide smile, I think, because graziers, they've got oats growing. The feedlotters will see some surety of supply towards the end of the season. It's a winner all round.
0: You've even had a tractor bogged.
3: Well, I wouldn't have believed it a week ago, but anyway, it's a problem I'm happily to have nearly any time. It's a small price to pay for rain.
0: Well, we know, of course, we always need that follow-up. I mean, what ideally do you need to get this winter crop through to the end and into those silos?
3: Well, we're look at the fall in a few weeks' time to make sure the secondary roots get into that subsoil moisture now that we do have. And always a spring rain is it's the money-making month, they say.
0: As you mentioned, you know, there was a lot of dry sowing going on, but with later plantings, do you think there'll be a huge change, or will people still stay on the conservative side?
3: I think on the conservative side, it will depend on people's subsoil moisture. If you've had a little bit of rain over the summer and this gives you a 70 to 80% moisture profile, you may consider it. But if you're still sitting on a 40 to 50% full moisture profile, you would probably want to bank that. With the outlook's still not great for the rest of the year. And they can get it wrong, but you do have to take notice, at least some notice of the forward forecasting. I'd say people will take that and be conservative in their outlook, especially with price of fuel, fertiliser. That's it. You want a good result, not just a half result.
0: Some thoughts there from Moree farmer Matthew Madden. Very happy about that 110 millimetres, as he should be. And speaking of the weather, at 24 minutes past six, you're listening to the Rural Report with me, Lara Webster, and it is time to take a look at the day's forecast. Partly cloudy day on the way for the Hunter. Medium chance of showers about the Upper Hunter. That's most likely in the late morning and afternoon. Partly cloudy too for the northwest slopes and plains. A foggy start on the northern slopes early this morning. Medium chance of showers in the south again, most likely in the late morning and afternoon. Cloudy too for the northern tablelands with a slight chance of a shower in the south. Damaging winds possible on and east of the ranges as well. Sunny conditions though for the northern rivers

0: Dick's a very well-known working dog breeder and trialer out of the north coast here, and he has got a couple of lots in the sale as well.
1: What are you expecting in terms of demand, Jack? We keep hearing about the increasing demand of working dogs as farm inputs increase, also, of course, as labour shortages continue.
0: Yeah, I'm very surprised, actually, the amount of phone calls I've had and the interest into the working dog sales. We've had phone calls from the far south as Wagga, down to the Victorian border, as well as into Queensland and Western New South Wales. So working dog is a very, very important part of a livestock operation, in my opinion, nowadays, and a lot of people are just starting to realise how much benefit they do have from stock handling, keeping stock calm and that kind of thing with their working dogs these days.
1: That amount of interest from so far as well, how does that compare with your sale last year?
0: So last year we only had 9 dogs, so we're trying to build it up as we go. But it is, the more dogs we have got, the more interest we have actually had, I believe. And our sale is actually live with Auctions Plus this year.
1: The potential buyers that are calling, I mean, what are they telling you they're looking for and what they're wanting in these dogs?
0: They're just looking for a genuine cow and calf dog to go back to a cow and calf or a trading operation that can handle mobs of cattle and to be able to hold their cattle up and to be able to use them on a day-to-day job, jump in and out of their buggies and follow a horse and go to work.
1: T&W McCormack agent Jack Maloney. And the trials kick off at the casino showgrounds on Friday with pre-works and the sale on Saturday. Right now, though, it is time to head to the markets and to all the quotes from Grafton Cattle with David Farrell.
2: Good morning. 722 cattle yarded at Grafton yesterday. Over 400 heavy export cattle were offered and sold to a rising and stronger market. Young cattle also seen significant price rises with much more demand coming from areas of New South Wales and Queensland, which have had significant rain over the last week. In summary, well, bullocks they sold to a top of 430 cents to average 420 cents a kilo. Feeder steers they sold to 366, sold between 366 cents a kilo and 470 cents a kilo. Heavy export heifers, well, they sold between 390 and 430 cents a kilo. Heavy D4 muscle cows, they topped at 410 cents a kilo to average 390 cents. Medium lightweight cows, well, they sold between 330 and 390 cents a kilo. The best of the heavy bulls, they topped at 430 cents to average 390 cents a kilo. In the trade section, light Angus deer, weaner steers, well, they topped at 620 cents a kilo, with most weaner steers sold between 460 and 540 cents a kilo. Weaner heifers, they also sold dearer to top at 450 cents to average 400 cents a kilo. This has been David Farrell reporting on the Grafton Cattle Market.
1: Thanks, David. And that's my lot on the Rural Report today as well. Lovely to have your company along. As always, of course, Country Hour coming your way after the midday news. And you can always catch up on the ABC Listen app too. I'll be back tomorrow morning from 6:15. Hope you can join me then. Right now, though, it's news time, 6:30.

0: ABC News with Genevieve Bland and DeShalane. A television industry commentator says job losses are likely after changes were announced for NBN news bulletins in northern New South Wales. The Win Network took over NBN this week and yesterday told staff the hour-long bulletin anchored out of Newcastle at 6pm will be changed to a half hour at 5:30pm. Local weekend bulletins are also being scrapped, with Sydney's Nine News bulletin to air every night from 6pm. Owner of Black Box TV, Rob McKnight, says it's a sad outcome for local journalism and the community.
1: There is no doubt there will be job losses. You cannot take away those weekend bulletins and reduce the amount of production you're doing. You're going from an hour bulletin to half an hour, and you can't do that without job losses. That's the whole point of it.
0: The Independent Pricing and Regulatory Tribunal has approved a 51.5% special rate variation for Yooralla Shire Council. General rates will increase by 28.5% next financial year, before a further 23% increase the following year. Deputy Mayor Kath Arnold says the additional funds will

0: will help council maintain services.
1: Income from the rates, grants and the service changes have not necessarily kept pace with the increased costs that council has faced. This is why this has been put in place now. And Eurella Shire is one of the last of the councils in New South Wales to actually apply for a special rate variation.
0: IPART has also approved a 48.3% special rate variation for Gleninnis-Severn Council over the next 3 years. Mental health specialists from Ukraine are turning to regional Australia for training on trauma response and reintegration techniques. Seven clinicians visited Armidale for the program, which aims to strengthen frontline capacity to support the mental health of millions affected by the full-scale war. Experts say Armidale is uniquely placed to assist the Ukrainian specialists due to its large refugee population and exposure to natural disaster. Armidale social worker Eoin Vaughan Johnson says remote telehealth technology will be well suited to patients in Ukraine.
2: We really are becoming experts at using telehealth for all sorts of different interventions. And I feel that if someone in the Ukraine was bedbound in hospital, isolated in a different part of the country, using telehealth, they could still get the best care for their mental health.
0: The Gunnedah Chamber of Commerce says it's a waiting game to see how the minimum wage increase will affect the community. Chamber President Michael Brockman says the agriculture and mining sectors are unlikely to be affected, but hospitality and retail could struggle with a slowing economy. He says smaller businesses may have to juggle hiring or maintaining employees alongside absorbing cost increases.
3: The competitive nature of small business means that you're always concerned about putting up your prices, that you may then starve yourself out of work. But at the end of the day, you've got to be able to cover your costs and make sure the business is profitable. So it's a bit of a balancing act in the small end of town.
0: Consumer group Choice is calling for an urgent investigation into whether online marketplaces are selling unsafe products. National Consumer Affairs reporter Michael Atkin has more.
4: Choice has made what's known as a super complaint to the consumer watchdog, the ACCC. It wants an investigation into popular online marketplaces after it found products for sale that could breach permanent bans. Those included toy-like novelty cigarette lighters, tongue studs which could detach, and sky lanterns which posed a fire risk. Andy Kelly from Choice says the scale of unsafe products is frightening.
5: We continue to find unsafe products widely available.
4: Amazon says it has removed two novelty lighters and its policies prohibit them being listed in its store. The ACCC has 90 days to respond to the complaint.
0: Women won't need a doctor's appointment to access oral contraceptive pill from Friday, after a change to the state government says will save time and money. Pharmacists who've completed the relevant training will be allowed to prescribe the medication directly to younger women who are at a lower risk of complications. Health Minister Ryan Park says that will simplify the process.
6: For many women who are juggling work, family, study and other commitments, it is simply trying to make it easier for them to be able to access a basic level of healthcare that is oral contraception.
0: Checking the weather now on the northwest slopes and plains, partly cloudy today with a chance of fog on the northern slopes early this morning. Over on the Tablelands, there is a sheep graziers warning in place as well as a severe weather warning for damaging winds. Otherwise, it will be a partly cloudy day with a chance of showers in the south. 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
8: Good morning. Welcome to Wednesday. How are you feeling this morning? I hope you're feeling ready to take on your day. But after 7 o'clock, you'll hear how you can keep yourself fighting fit this winter from a local GP. And how are you going with your household budget? You might have had to juggle the finances with the cost of things going up lately. As you just heard Jen say in the news, council rates are going up in the Eurella and Gleninnis Severn Shires. You'll hear from both councils this morning on why they have increased their rates. That's after 7:30. And I saw a very interesting list this morning. It was from a website called anybusiness.com.au. It's a list of 15 jobs that have almost completely disappeared. And it got me thinking about the jobs that

we used to do that aren't around anymore. You know, the jobs that young people just wouldn't believe you if you said they were actually a job. You might think, oh, are we really in that situation in this day and age? I think we are, because I've got a job that I think a young person would roll their eyes out and roll their eyes at me and say, really? You used to do that? That used to be a job? Yeah, the job that I used to do was a service station pump attendant. I used to put the petrol in the car for the customers. I got really good at being able to pump the exact amount dollar-wise into a car that somebody had requested. It got a bit tense the first few times I did it when I ticked a few cents over. I used to pump the petrol into the car. I used to clean the windscreen. Not something I do much these days on my own car, but I used to clean the windscreen of the customers' cars. And I used to top up their oil if needed. That was something that my boss was very keen on, that I check the oil of everybody that came in. So it was quite a bit to do. And that's a job that nobody does these days. You do it yourself when you go to the service station. So that's definitely a job that isn't around anymore. It may be around at some more of your bougie petrol stations, maybe in a leafy area of a city or something, but it's certainly something that we don't really see much around these days. So I'm wondering if you used to do a job that no longer exists or very few people do these days. And I'm wondering how you would explain that job to a younger person. Maybe you have. If you have one of these jobs, you can send me a text on 0467 922 684, or you can give me a call on 1300 648 222. Love to hear from you this morning about those jobs that are a memory. They're just in the distant past. Before 7 o'clock, the Humble Magpie took out the top prize in this year's Aussie Bird Count. You'll hear more about that. But next, you'll get the latest news you can use for your day with Bridget Murphy. It's Nat Little filling in for Christy Reading on ABC New England Northwest. It's great to have your company this morning. Here's Romeo's tune.

0: That's Steve Forbit with Romeo's Tune from 1979. You're on ABC New England Northwest. Nat Little with you this morning, where it's 18 minutes to 7. And Bridget Murphy's here with the news you can use for your Wednesday. Good morning, Bridget.
1: Good morning. Now, you may have seen across social media in the last 24 hours, but yesterday was Hollywood icon Marilyn Monroe's 100th birthday.
2: Happy birthday to you. Happy birthday, Mr. President.
0: Of course, very well known for celebrating birthdays, Marilyn Monroe there.
1: Yes, there she's famously singing Happy Birthday to US President JFK. But this morning we are wishing her a happy birthday. And it's not just us who are celebrating. In the California town of Palm Springs, over 1,000 fans dressed up for the occasion, setting a new Guinness World Record by donning Marilyn's famous white dress, her iconic blonde curls, and of course, a classic red lip. How could you go wrong? So how do you remember the film and pop culture icon? Maybe it's her films, her fashion, or the amazing Hollywood dream that she represented. And Nat, I'm pretty sure you have been to said location in Palm Springs.
0: Yes, I have. I'm just imagining, I haven't seen any of the photos. You just sort of told me, I haven't actually looked it up yet. But I'm just imagining around, so there's a museum of modern art,
1: yes,
0: in Palm Springs. And in front of that, there is a very large sculpture, mm-hmm, of Marilyn Monroe with the iconic moment where,
1: yes,
0: she's in the white dress and,
1: yes,
0: she's standing over the, and you know, it sort of blows around because, mm-hmm, of the subway grate,
1: mm-hmm,
0: that she's standing over,
1: exactly,
0: in New York City. So I think that would be a location that would be very fitting to celebrate,
1: exactly,
0: 100 years.
1: That is exactly where all the Marilyns in their most Marilyn get up were seen, in Palm Springs yesterday. It is a lovely kind of sight, and I would recommend that you jump online and have a look and have a read. It's lovely to hear from people why Marilyn is such an important part of their lives. I'm sure you have your own memories as well. But we'll stay overseas now, but we're heading to Paris, where underneath Paris's iconic Notre Dame Cathedral, an archaeological exploration delving into thousands of years of history is underway, and it's been dubbed by some the dig of the century, and it's just meters below the cathedral's ground floor. Of course, as the world watched in 2019, a fire brought the cathedral's spire crashing down and sparked the beginning of a major process to rebuild, continuing that rebuild and I guess reformation of the area. There is a area in the square located in front of Notre Dame that is now being excavated. And because the city is more than 2,000 years old, the soil cannot be turned until what lies beneath is excavated. So that's exactly what they are doing. So a slice of Notre Dame's forecourt is an excavation site as we speak. It's an open pit rigged by barriers and crossed by wooden walkway a few steps from the entrance. Excavators have already uncovered hundreds of historical artifacts, including a 4th century coin stamped with the face of Emperor Constantine and shards of medieval pottery painted on the inside with marks that no expert has yet deciphered. So some pretty exciting stuff. A conservator with the Paris Archaeology Unit said they hope to go back in time further than they have ever before. So it's pretty epic morning to be in Paris. If you're there, let us know.
0: It does have a very Da Vinci Code kind of feel to it.
1: Very,
0: yes,
1: very Da Vinci Code.
0: What do those marks mean? Are they Fibonacci Code or whatever that was?
1: Who knows? We'll wait and see what else they discover underneath,
0: yes,
1: Notre Dame. It's pretty remarkable.
0: Yeah, that's very, very interesting stuff. I'm really looking forward to seeing what comes out of that. And finally, something a bit more close to home.
1: Yes, here in Australia, we have had a rocket tested. The solid rocket carrying more than 300 kilograms of propellant has been test-fired for the first time in the remote South Australian desert. It's one of the first Australian-made rockets, and it's called Draco. The Draco rocket motor is the largest and most advanced designed and built here in Australia, and it was fired at the Defence's Woomera testing range in February, but vision of the test has only just been released. You can jump online and have a look. It is a roughly metre and a half long, the rocket, and weighs almost half a ton before it is fired and has been in development for about 4 years. And this test was successful, and it's being described as a leap forward in Australia's push to develop and manufacture its own missiles. Later this year, first locally made guided missiles will be produced in the Hunter as well. Defence manufacturer Thales Australia led an industry group working on the Draco project, and Chief Executive Jeff Connolly said it's a step towards a more substantial sovereign missile industry. So you can jump on the ABC website to have a look at that test there. It's pretty impressive. A lot of power.
0: Yes, it'd be, I've actually got online to look at the Marilyns, and there is a sea of Marilyns with their white wigs, their lipstick, and their, a lot of them wearing white sunglasses or white frame sunglasses.
1: Very iconic.
0: Yes. You're in ABC New England Northwest. Nat Little with you this morning, filling in for Christy Reading. I'm with Bridget Murphy, who's in the studio with the news you can use this morning. It's 12 minutes to 7. And Bridget, we're talking about jobs that no longer exist or are becoming a memory this morning.
1: I fear I don't have one.
0: You don't have one. Well, you know, you're of the demographic that probably can't remember these jobs.
1: No, I have never in my life gone to a petrol station where someone has filled the tank for me. That's never happened to me before.
0: Do you think we should bring it back, though?
1: I don't know, maybe. It depends. I mean, sure, why not? More, I don't know, maybe. You tell me, you're the one, you're the expert.
0: Do you think it's needed? Do you think
1: I don't think it's necessarily needed, but I mean, I'm not against it. Why not?
0: I think it came from a time where cars were a bit dirty.
1: As you just said, it came from a time where perhaps fueling up was a little bit more difficult, and, you know, perhaps it was frowned upon for, you know, your average businessman or woman in their lovely suit to fuel up.
0: And there was none of this digital pump stuff. It was all numbers that ticked over, and you really had to have an affinity with the petrol pump to know how to get it right on the number.
1: On the money.
0: On the money that the person who you were serving wanted.
1: Yes, I don't think I'm the gal for that job, but if I ever need a hand, I know who to go to.
0: Yes, I'll help you out. You know, reliving my youth.
1: Beautiful.
0: I'm only happy, too happy, Bridget, to help you out with that.
1: Well, thank you. I can't think of any jobs that perhaps I have done that are no longer a job. Maybe, I didn't even do it, but I'm like paper routes, are they still a thing?
0: Well, yeah. Well, they.
1: I feel like young kids don't do paper routes.
0: There was concerns about paper routes with the closure of our three newspapers.
1: Yes, of course.
0: Narrabri, Gunnedah, and Wee Waa. Mm. But hopefully, that's coming back.
1: Now that they're back in action
0: of the masthead. So
1: we'll have to check.
0: Yeah. Paper deliverers. I wonder if pamphlet deliverers is still a thing.
1: Not much door to door knocking anymore. Door to door salesmen aren't really a thing anymore.
0: Yeah. You know, the parties that people used to have. With
1: Tupperware parties.
0: Yeah.
1: All those things.
0: Makeup parties, that kind of stuff.
1: Yeah.
0: Love to hear the jobs that you did that no longer exist or are on their way out. You can send me a text on 0467 922 684 or give me a call on 1300 648 222. Bridget, thank you so much.
1: Thank you.
0: For bringing us news you can use. That's Bridget Murphy there, who's producing the program at the moment. You're on ABC New England Northwest. Nat Little with you this morning.
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0: Yes, and we have a severe weather warning for damaging winds for people in parts of the Northern Tablelands. So a complex low-pressure system is moving east through the Bass Strait, bringing strong westerly flow over elevated parts of the Great Dividing Range today through to early Friday. For the northern ranges, strong winds averaging 50 to 60 kilometres an hour with damaging gusts of around 90 kilometres an hour are possible this morning. Winds in the area are forecast to ease around midday today before possibly redeveloping this evening. Locations which may be affected include Ebor, Nowandok and the Barrington Tops. The State Emergency Service advises that people should park your car under secure cover and away from trees, power lines and drains. Secure or put away loose items around your home, yard or balcony and keep at least 8 metres away from fallen power lines or objects that may be energised, such as fences. Now, you can stay up to date on the Hazards Near Me New South Wales app or by listening to us here on ABC New England Northwest. And you can call the SES for help during floods and storms on 132 500. You'll hear more from the Weather Bureau after 7 o'clock after the news about that warning. There's also a warning to sheep graziers for the Northern Tablelands. Sheep graziers are warned that cold temperatures, rain and showers and westerly winds are expected during today and tomorrow. Areas likely to be affected include parts of the Northern Tablelands. There is a risk of losses of lambs and sheep exposed to these conditions. Now, looking at the weather today, a partly cloudy day across the New England northwest. The chance of fog on the northern slopes this morning. A medium chance of showers in the south on the northwest slopes and plains, most likely in the late morning and afternoon. On the northern tablelands, a slight chance of a shower in the south, most likely late this afternoon and evening. Those damaging winds possible on and east of the ranges. Winds westerly 25 to 40 kilometres an hour. Daytime temperatures today will be between 13 and 21 degrees. Traffic. It's looking good on the region's roads, but if you know of anything that you'd like to pass on, you can send us a text on 0467 922 684, or you can call us on 1300 648 222. It's 7 minutes to seven.
3: Who will win the AI race? Has gambling become our national sport?
4: Questions. They've never been more important. So the one thing we'll never question is our duty to keep asking. ABC News, keep asking.
0: In case you missed it, last week the humble magpie was named the most popular bird Australians had seen in the wild. The results are according to the Aussie Bird Count, which is the country's most popular citizen science event. This year, a record number of Australians participated, counting 5 million birds across all corners of the country in just 1 week.
3: It's a sound many Australians are familiar with. Magpies can be seen and heard in most corners of the country, so it's no surprise the black and white bird swooped into top spot as the most commonly spotted animal in the national survey, the Aussie Bird Count.
5: They're pretty much spread right across the country except for up in Darwin and Cape York.
3: Sean Dooley is BirdLife Australia's National Public Affairs Manager. He says one in every two surveys completed in 2025 included a sighting of the magpie.
5: They're a bird that's adapted really well to human-altered habitats. And as everyone would know, everyone knows a local magpie. Most people love them. They're exceptionally intelligent. And we know from research done out of the University of Queensland that they can recognise over 30 individual human faces, probably more.
3: The annual Aussie Bird Count is Australia's largest citizen science event. It requires volunteers from across the country to sign up and head outside for a week to journal what birds they see and where. The data is then shared with scientists to provide a national snapshot of bird populations in certain areas to continue their work to protect birds from extinction. It's been running since 2014, but in 2025, organisers saw a record-breaking number of participants. 64,000 Australians signed up for the week-long event and counted 5.27 million birds. Pam Jones from regional New South Wales is a keen bird watcher, but it was her first time participating in the survey.
6: My husband and I, we love looking for birds. We're good bird watchers. So we live in a spot just the lower Blue Mountains at Hawkesbury area. We have lyrebirds in our backyard. We've got so many birds. I thought, oh, I might do it this year.
3: She observed and recorded a lot of native birds in her area and even got the grandchildren in.

0: involved.
1: Oh, yeah. My husband, he loves bird. We've always got the binoculars in the car and bird books. So even our grandkids, well, the bird books in the car, we go, we drive around sometimes the lowlands, you know, Hawkesbury, Richmond area. We've got grandkids in the back of the car and they're ticking off all the boxes where which bird they've seen and which they often see. Spoonbills, all sorts of big things around that area too.
0: Sightings were recorded in all states and territories, including Christmas and Cocos Islands and Heard Island in the Indian Ocean. However, 70% of the bird counts were conducted in built-up areas. The second most commonly sighted bird in the count is a crowd favourite, but BirdLife's Sean Dooley says its call is a little harder to recognise for most Australians.
2: They've really adapted successfully to our cities. The rainbow lorikeets, unlike other parrots, they mainly feed on nectar, and they have just loved what we've done with our street trees and parks throughout the entire country.
0: Coming in third is the noisy miner, followed by the cockatoo, the galah, wattlebird and the pigeon. And although it didn't make the top 10, there were plenty of sightings of the bin chicken in urban areas.
2: Not doing so well out in the regions, but definitely numbers are going up in the places where most people live.
0: If you missed out last year, the next Aussie bird count will begin in October.
3: Wondering if you'll be joining that next bird count in October. I wonder the birds that you've been seeing around the New England and Northwest, if the magpie is one that you see quite often. I see magpies in my backyard and also some smaller birds as well, which is just lovely to see and hear the bird life. The bin chicken, the ibis, I'm wondering how far over the range it comes. I'm not sure if it even does. I know that growing up in the Yeronga area of the Mid-North Coast, I saw them every day because, you know, they're so abundant there. Just wondering, I'm wondering how far they come over. Let me know if you do. You can send me a text on 0467 922 684. You can give me a call on 1300 648 222. Nat Little with you this morning, filling in for Christy Reading this week and asking you this morning about the jobs that have disappeared. And I was talking about how I used to be a service station attendant. And I've got a text here from Graham from Armidale. Good morning, Graham, who says, going back to the 80s, Beardy Street Servo in Armidale had a great team of people, of petrol attendants who would fill your vehicle. Great for elderly people. I'd love to know about the job that you used to do that you might find a bit hard to explain to younger people who just mightn't believe you that it existed. You can send me a text on 0467 922 684. The latest news coming up for you very soon. After that, you'll hear about how you can stay fighting fit this winter when we speak to a local GP, and you'll hear the latest from the Bureau of Meteorology as well with what you can expect weather-wise.
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0: It's 7 o'clock. Good morning. Tony Matthews with ABC News. Israeli strikes have continued against claimed Hezbollah targets in southern Lebanon, despite the US president's insistence he'd convinced both sides to stop attacks. Middle East correspondent Matthew Doran reports.
1: It was a much quieter day on the Israeli side of the border after Donald Trump's intervention, with warning sirens largely silent throughout the course of the day. But it was a very different situation on the Lebanese side of the border, with ongoing strikes on cities including Nabatea. In the ancient city of Tyre, doctors picked through the debris of a hospital damaged by a strike hitting nearby the previous day. Israel's defense minister insists there is no ceasefire in Lebanon and his country's military will not stop its attacks. To this point, the US president has managed to convince Israel not to strike Beirut, but the question remains for how long that will last. Matthew Doran, ABC News, Haifa, Northern Israel.
0: Ukrainians have been told to expect another night of heavy bombardment from Russia, a day after hundreds of drones were launched at the capital, Kyiv, and other cities. Europe correspondent Mazoe Ford reports.
2: A massive cleanup operation has been underway across Ukraine after a wave of Russian strikes on residential areas. At least 22 people were killed and more than 130 injured. The capital, Kyiv, and central city of Dnipro were hardest hit. Moscow says it was retaliating for Ukraine striking parts of the country that are now occupied by Russia. Kyiv claims it has intelligence that Moscow's forces plan to carry out more large-scale attacks in the coming hours. President Volodymyr Zelensky has again pleaded with allies to send Ukraine more air defence technology.
0: Defence Minister Richard Marles says changes to the AUKUS pathway that will see Australia buy 3 second-hand American submarines are a much better outcome for the country. Last weekend, it was announced that AUKUS plans will shift, and rather than buying 2 used Virginia-class submarines and 1 new, all 3 submarines delivered in the 2030s will be used. Speaking to a summit organised by the Australian newspaper, Richard Marles says this new plan has been the preference all along.
3: So in what is already a very complicated endeavour, we need to be chasing simplicity as much as we can. And so actually this is a really good outcome for us. It's better financially, and we're pleased that America is able to do this.
0: The Inspector General of Aged Care says assessors are quitting the industry, frustrated by the lack of human override in the assessment system. Currently, a new algorithm called the Integrated Assessment Tool determines a person's eligibility for in-home aged care, and human assessors are unable to override it, even if they believe its decision is wrong. Natalie Siegel-Brown says it's led to more people not receiving the appropriate level of care.
4: I'm hearing from assessors who are leaving because they're concerned about the lack of human override and the results that are coming through. I'm hearing concerns from bodies that are suggesting that it's easier to go for residential aged care, which is not a positive outcome, I wouldn't have thought, if people don't need a residential aged care package.
0: The head of the United Nations is urging countries to end their addiction to fossil fuels, with predictions an El Niño weather pattern is likely to form in the coming months. Nick Parmeter has more.
5: Occurring when a warming of the Pacific Ocean sends a pulse of heat into the atmosphere, the World Meteorological Organization is forecasting a 90% chance of an El Niño forming in the weeks and months to come. If so, it will likely lead to unseasonally warm weather for Australia, increasing the possibility of natural disasters like fires and floods and heat-related deaths. UN Secretary General Antonio Guterres says the world must heed an urgent climate warning.
6: El Niño conditions will pour fuel on the fire of a warming world.
5: Large parts of India are sweltering through temperatures above 45 degrees Celsius, while most of Western Europe broke May heat records last week.
0: A search is underway for 2 people believed to be involved with an alleged attempt to kidnap a man in Sydney's northwest after 2 teenagers were charged. Digby Worth-Muller reports.
7: Police say 4 people attempted to kidnap a 36-year-old man at a home in Eastwood last Thursday. The man suffered minor injuries and was taken to hospital. A short time later, officers arrested 2 17-year-old boys and seized balaclavas, surgical gloves, duct tape and a knife. They were charged and granted conditional bail on Monday. But following further inquiries, police arrested the pair again yesterday afternoon. They were refused bail and will appear before the Children's Court today. Investigations are continuing.
0: Police are investigating the circumstances that led to a car crashing into a water fountain in Hyde Park in Sydney CBD early this morning. The driver, a 21-year-old French national, was allegedly misled by his GPS when he crashed into the Archibald Fountain. Police say he returned a negative breath test and has been taken to St Vincent's Hospital for mandatory testing. Inspector Anderson Lessing from New South Wales Police says there are some minor scratches to the fountain, but no structural damage.
8: Strangely, he was still eating Maccas there. He was an Uber driver, had a rental car. Allegedly, he says he was following his nav man to his destination, and that's where it sent him.
0: The car has since been removed from the park. Consumer group Choice says it's discovered unsafe toys for sale on online marketplaces and is calling for a crackdown. National Consumer Affairs reporter Michael Atkin has more.
9: Choice says it's found a range of potentially unsafe products like novelty cigarette lighters shaped like troll dolls, fake cigarettes and stick-on tongue studs.

0: could breach product safety bans. The marketplaces selling them included Amazon, Temu, eBay and AliExpress. Choice is calling on the consumer watchdog the ACCC to investigate. Amazon and Temu have told the ABC they had removed items after being contacted by Choice. Temu says it had added a novelty lighter to a block list so it couldn't be relisted. Amazon says it used artificial intelligence and safety teams to monitor products in its store.
1: The National Tertiary Education Union says staff feel vindicated by the announcement of a probe into University of Wollongong executives by the Independent Commission Against Corruption. Penny Burford has more.
2: The ICAC announced it will hold a public hearing in June to investigate allegations made against executive staff at the university, including Chancellor Michael Still and Chief Governance Officer and Secretary Alyssa White. The commission will look at allegations of favouritism, conflicts of interest and the appointment of consultants. The NTEU's Wollongong Branch Secretary Susan Engel said in a statement, "The investigation was further vindication of union members' calls for urgent governance reform in public universities." The hearings will start on June 22 and are expected to run for 3 weeks.
1: A woman from a small village in western New South Wales is flying to the United States today to swim almost 50 kilometres through the Three Rivers of New York. Armatree cold water distance swimmer Peter Bradley is competing in an endurance event known as the 20 Bridges of Manhattan. It sees swimmers navigate 45.9 kilometres around the Hudson, East and Harlem rivers. Ms. Bradley says months of training in the Galagambone pool has prepared her for the iconic international swim.
3: At the moment, I'm just tapering off, but over the last few months, I've been sort of holding about 38 to 40 kilometres a week, generally a longer swim on a Saturday up to 20-odd kilometres, which is about 800 laps of the 25-metre pool.
1: Now time for sport with Mark Adnall.
4: The Australian men's cricket team has beaten Pakistan by 41 runs in Game 2 of their one-day series in Lahore. Australia made 9 for 231 from their 50 overs, with Cameron Green and Josh Inglis making half centuries. The tourists then dismissed Pakistan for 190, with Nathan Ellis taking 4 wickets. South Sydney forward David Fifita has been named to make his first NRL appearance since Round 6 after overcoming a hamstring injury. Hooker Brandon Smith also returns from a calf injury for the Round 14 opener against Manly at Brookvale Oval on Thursday. Raiders forward Jaden Brayley returns from concussion for Friday's match against the Roosters in Canberra. Cowboys captain Reuben Cotter is back for Saturday's clash against the Dolphins in Townsville, while Herbie Farnworth and Cody Nikurima return from hamstring injuries for the Dolphins. Germany's second seed Alexander Zverev is into the French Tennis Open semi-finals after beating Spain's Rafael Holler 7-6, 6-1, 6-3 at Roland Garros.
1: Briefly in finance, the Australian share market is expected to open around 0.4% higher on the back of strong commodity prices. The dollar is buying 71.8 US cents. To the weather, showers on the southern and central western slopes and ranges and adjacent inland plains. Isolated showers elsewhere except in the far northern inland plains and along the northern half of the coast. Sydney's weather, mostly sunny today, a top of 21 degrees. At the moment, it's 16 degrees on the coast and it's 17 degrees in Penrith. ABC News.
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6: Good morning. Happy Wednesday to you. Have you already been hit by a winter bug? Maybe it's a sniffle you caught in the office or something the kids brought home from school or preschool. Before 7:30, you're going to hear about how you can protect yourself from sickness this winter when we catch up with a local GP. Council rates are rising in the Euralla and Glen Innes Seven Shires. You'll hear from both councils after 7:30 this morning about why they're raising rates and what it means for ratepayers. And I'm wanting to hear from you this morning about the jobs that you used to do that no longer exist or are fading fast from memory. I was saying before the news at 7 o'clock, I was a petrol pump attendant at a service station. It was my first job out of high school. I did it for about 3 months before I went to university. It was so long ago.

0: show that I did that job that petrol was 79 cents a litre. Can you work out when that was? If you can, you can age me like a bottle of wine. You'll know what period that was. But I was saying before the news that I got a text from Graham talking about the Beardy Street servo in Armidale, about how Graham remembered in the 80s that there were pump attendants there. I've got a text here from Chris who says, Nat, Beardy Street servo in Armidale still provides driveway service. Almost exclusively perfect for disabled and older drivers. Chris, thanks for letting us know. It's good to see that some of the traditions still exist around the region. I've got a text here from Christine who says, Hi Nat, I was a microfish film operator in 1979 in Melbourne. Yes, remember the microfish? You used to use them when you went into libraries and research places. The projector screen that you used to put them on, and I just remember the smell of the motors when you started the light up to look at the microfish film. Christine, thanks for your text this morning. And I've got a text here from Phil from Glen Innes. Good morning, Phil. Phil says, my first job at 16 in 1964 was a filing clerk with the former Registrar of Companies in Sydney. We were filing company annual returns and other documents in cardboard envelopes, many of which were old, dusty and tattered. We worked two floors below ground level with one entrance door. Luckily, computers have changed all that, says Phil from Glen Innes, so it sounds like that's a job that you're glad that you no longer do these days. I'd love to know about the jobs that you used to do. You can send me a text on 0467 922 684, or give me a call on 1300 648 222. It's 13 minutes past 7.
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0: And Dean Naramore is at the Weather Bureau this morning. Good morning, Dean.
2: Good morning. How are we?
0: Very well. We've still got a severe weather warning for damaging winds.
2: Yeah, particularly for some of our elevated areas and the northern tablelands down into the central tablelands as well. So if you're driving up and around those hilly areas today, you know, through Armidale, down through Scone and up through Glen Innes, just watch out. Some of those strong wind gusts today could bring down the odd tree and make it a little bit hazardous for driving conditions as well. And those winds are going to be associated with a few light showers as well. We saw a couple of millimetres around the area, Glen Innes 1 millimetre, Armidale 2, Tamworth 3, etc. Yesterday afternoon. We could see some light showers around again today with those gusty winds, but generally a cool and partly cloudy day for many. We just see an isolated shower here or there. Temperatures around 17 Tamworth, 14 Glen Innes, Armidale 15, Inverell 17 and Moree. A bit warmer out there further inland, 20 at Moree and Narrabri.
0: And those winds, could they come back a little bit later this evening as well?
2: Yeah, they kind of come in waves. They've got a big low down in Tasmania, just kind of sending up pulses of wind, you know, during the days and during the night. So it'll be windy for a few hours, drops away, and then gets windy again. So that's the kind of pattern we're in at the moment. So we'll see them kind of pick up later today as well and into the evening, and then probably finally start weakening out as we get through Thursday and Friday. But we could see another pulse sometime on Thursday, sorry, I should say, before really weakening Friday and into the weekend.
0: And those that cloud and those showers, are they likely for the next few days as well?
2: They are, yes. So if you're looking for rainfall, there's more chances of rainfall for much of the area Thursday and Friday. Probably more widespread showers on Thursday. We drop a couple of degrees on Thursday, and then even colder on Friday. Many of us will be in the low teens, and Glen Innes and Armidale might only be single figures on Friday as that cold air finally moves up. And then, but good news, warm, mild, sunny weekends on the way for those who want to get out and about this weekend.
0: Yeah, good to hear about some showers sticking around. We love it when you tell us that, Dean, and the fact that the long weekend's looking like it's going to have a sunny start as well is good news for people who get a few days off. Now, I'm just wondering, have you ever done a job that no longer exists, or is there a job that you are surprised to hear existed at one stage in our human development?
2: Yeah, good question. No, I haven't. My early days, I heard you talking about the petrol station, my early days were at a bakery. My parents ran a bakery, so I was, you know, donuts and bread and pies and cakes, and I did all that before I moved into the weather world. So, but they're still going, 36 years now, I think. So, but they've seen a lot of things change in their tech as well, with a lot of things have been automated in the bakery world as well, as you

0: can imagine.
1: Yeah, I can imagine. It's all changing, and a job yep. that you don't miss doing.
0: yeah, definitely healthy not working there. I ate too much of that delicious food, but yeah, they were 2 a.m. starts rather than the 6 a.m. starts in this role, so wow. I don't miss that.
1: Yes, luxury in your new life there, Dean.
0: Indeed.
1: Dean, thank you so much for bringing us the weather.
0: Thank you. Have a good one.
1: You too. That's Dean Naramore there from the Bureau of Meteorology. Yeah, just be aware of that warning for damaging winds on the northern ranges today. You're on ABC New England Northwest. Nat Little with you this morning. Traffic. Looking all good on the roads this morning. If you can add to the picture of what's happening out there, you can send a text on 0467922684 or give me a call on 1300 648 222. Also the same numbers if you would like to share about the jobs that you used to do that don't exist anymore or jobs that are on their way out. Coming up very soon, you'll hear about how you can stay fighting fit this winter when we catch up with a local GP. But I hope you're in the mood for a little bit of Fleetwood Mac. Here's Go Your Own Way.

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You're on ABC New England.

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0: What are your tried and true remedies for curing the common cold? Better yet, do you have any tricks to avoid getting sick in the first place? Winter is well and truly here. And with that comes bugs, and more bugs. So how do we prepare ourselves for a season of increased sickness? And is there anything in particular you should be doing? Dr. Ian Kammerman is a local GP and is from the Rural Doctors Association and joins you this morning. Good morning, Dr. Kammerman.
5: Good morning, Nat.
0: Why do sicknesses like the common cold or influenza generally increase during winter?
5: Well, the major issue, of course, is the weather outside. So we spend less time outside and more time inside, huddled in groups. And the one thing that viruses love is when people get together, because they can spread from person to person.
0: So what are some ways we can prepare ourselves to sort of reduce the chance of those bugs spreading from us, from other people?
5: Oh, look, I think the major way these days would be vaccination. So common bugs that we see at this time of year would be influenza, which, yeah, people can get an influenza vaccination, and it's often for most groups of people, it's entirely free. You can get it from your doctor or pharmacist. But the other good thing is we've now got a vaccine for RSV, the respiratory syncytial virus, which causes a lot of harm to people, particularly the elderly, and that's available for people over 75 for free, for 65 and over if you've got medical conditions, or if you're over 50 if you're a First Nations person. And these vaccinations cause very little in the way of side effects, but can prevent you getting really crook with any of these bugs, and the major thing is it really reduces the risk of you ending up in hospital with them.
0: And so being vaccinated for influenza and RSV, what kind of coverage does it give you if you're unfortunately exposed to one of these viruses?
5: Look, you've got a really good chance of actually preventing it from coming down from with the bug in the first place. But the thing is, if you do get it, it's often a really short and a really mild course of illness. So its major benefit is preventing that risk of being hospitalised. And of course, you know, it is possible to die from these conditions, particularly if you've got underlying health problems. So really, we want to try and get as many people vaccinated as early in the season as we can get it. So hopefully a lot of people have already had the vaccines now, but RSV has only just become free in New South Wales for those groups. So if you haven't had your vaccine and you're within those groups, you know, go and see your doctor, you know, pharmacist, and get it done.
0: And are you seeing people taking up those vaccinations this season?
5: Oh, absolutely. I think we got a little bit burnt out with vaccinations during COVID. And of course, COVID is another bug that circulates when people get together in cold weather, such as winter. So making sure your COVID vaccine's up to date as well. But yeah, by all means, people are really taking up the vaccines now at this time of year, because, yeah, who wants to run the risk of ending up in hospital or needing time off work and being unable to look after your family as well?
0: And for people with kids, the classroom can often, or the playgroup or the preschool can often mean more sickness spreading. Is there a way that we can manage this?
5: Oh, yeah, look, I think if your child is unwell, keep them at home rather than sending them to school, I think, is or childcare is often the first thing, just to try and reduce the amount of viral load that's going on in those classrooms. But also, you know, going back to the basics, things like hand washing, wearing masks. I mean, kids often don't like wearing masks, but frequent hand washing is really good to try and reduce the spread of these viruses during winter.

0: stay away from people. Hand wash is really important. Things that reduce the course of a common cold. There aren't too many of them. There aren't too many of them that make a huge difference. People will have heard about things like vitamin C. There's a little bit of evidence for that. Echinacea, not so much. Zinc lozenges are an actual evidence-based treatment that will reduce the length of a cold by about 24 hours or so. Fortunately, they're really hard to get hold of, but I think a few pharmacies do stock them.
1: And when it comes to vitamins and that type of thing, I know that there's some products on the market that have sort of names like combat and defense and fighter on them when it comes to immunity. Is there much evidence around the effectiveness of vitamins when it comes to boosting your immune system?
0: Unfortunately, not a great deal of evidence. Most Australians, environment where they get enough vitamins and minerals during the course of their daily intake of food.
1: And Dr. Kammerman, in your role with the Rural Doctors Association, you met with Member for Barwon Roy Butler yesterday and Sarah Mitchell. How was that discussion?
0: Oh, look, it was really good. It was all in the context of Joe McGurr, the member for Wagga Wagga, has a rural health action plan that he's promoting and is going to put up as a private member's bill about reinvigorating and supporting rural health. And the Rural Doctors Association is really supportive. And it was great to hear that members such as Roy Butler and Sarah Mitchell, who was in the upper house, had a very good understanding of the issues in rural health and were quite supportive of that action plan, as not only the Rural Doctors Association, but a whole lot of other groups within New South Wales and around Australia are really supportive of this plan. Plans that will bring, a GP back into communities and supporting, having births closer to home. The Minister, Ryan Park, actually spoke at the talk and he said he's given an edict to New South Wales Health that they need to be setting up systems to ensure that women can give birth closer to home. And we were very pleased to hear that announcement from him.
1: Well, thank you for updating us on those discussions, and we'll keep across what comes out of that private members' bill. Dr. Ian Kammerman, thank you so much for joining us this morning.
0: Not a problem, Nat, and stay away from those bugs.
1: I will. That's my intention for sure. That's Dr. Ian Kammerman there, who is a local GP and is from the Rural Doctors Association. Right now on ABC New England Northwest, it's time for the news at 7:30.
2: ABC News with Genevieve Blandon-DeChalain. Good morning. Wind Network says it's committed to local journalism and storytelling, but many fear jobs will be cut with changes to NBN News in northern New South Wales. Wind has taken over NBN Television and yesterday announced the one-hour news bulletin anchored from Newcastle will be cut to half an hour and shifted to 5:30 p.m. There will also be no local news on weekends, with Nine Sydney Bulletin to be broadcast every night from

0: why Wynn will want to work out a better way financially of doing this bulletin, but to suggest that you can deliver more when you're pulling it back this far and not having weekend bulletins, I don't buy it.
1: The Independent Pricing and Regulatory Tribunal has approved a 51.5% special rate variation for Euralla Shire Council. General rates will increase by 28.5% next financial year before a further 23% increase the following year. Deputy Mayor Kath Arnold says the additional funds will help council maintain services.
2: Income from the rates, grants and the service changes have not necessarily kept pace with the increased costs that council has faced. This is why this has been put in place now. And Euralla Shire is one of the last of the councils in New South Wales to actually apply for a special rate variation.
1: IPART has also approved a 48.3% special rate variation for the Gleninnis-Severn Council over the next 3 years. Mental health specialists from Ukraine are turning to regional Australia for training on trauma response and reintegration techniques. Seven clinicians visited Armidale for the program, which aims to strengthen frontline capacity to support the mental health of millions affected by the full-scale war. Experts say Armidale is uniquely placed to assist the Ukrainian specialists due to its large refugee population and exposure to natural disaster. Armidale social worker Eoin Vaughan Johnson says remote telehealth technology will be well suited to patients in Ukraine.
3: We really are becoming experts at using telehealth for all sorts of different interventions. And I feel that if someone in the Ukraine was bedbound in hospital, isolated in a different part of the country, using telehealth, they could still get the best care for their mental health.
1: The Gunnedah Chamber of Commerce says it's a waiting game to see how the minimum wage increase will affect the community. Chamber President Michael Brockman says the agriculture and mining sectors are unlikely to be affected, but hospitality and retail could struggle with a slowing economy. He says smaller businesses may have to juggle hiring or maintaining employees alongside absorbing cost increases.
4: The competitive nature of small business means that you're always concerned about putting up your prices that you may then starve yourself out of work. But at the end of the day, you've got to be able to cover your costs and make sure the business is profitable. So it's a bit of a balancing act in the small end of town.
1: Consumer group Choice says it has discovered unsafe toys for sale on online marketplaces and is calling for a crackdown. National Consumer Affairs reporter Michael Atkin has more.
5: Choice says it's found a range of potentially unsafe products like

0: artificial intelligence and safety teams to monitor products in its store.
1: Women won't need a doctor's appointment to access the oral contraceptive pill from Friday under a change the state government says will save time and money. Pharmacists who've completed the relevant training will be allowed to prescribe the medication directly to younger women who are at a low risk of complications. Health Minister Ryan Park says that will simplify the process.
2: For many women who are juggling work, family, study and other commitments, it is simply trying to make it easier for them to be able to access a basic level of healthcare that is oral contraception.
1: Checking the weather now on the northwest slopes and plains. Partly cloudy today with a chance of fog on the northern slopes earlier this morning. On the Tablelands, there is a sheep graziers warning in place as well as a severe weather warning for damaging winds. Otherwise, it will be a partly cloudy day with a chance of showers in the south. 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
3: On ABC New England Northwest, this is Breakfast with Nat Little.
4: Good morning. Loving having your company as I fill in for Christy Reading this week. Christy will be back with you on Tuesday morning. Council rates are rising in Euralla and the Glen Innes Severn Shires. You'll hear from both councils this morning, starting with Glen Innes, about why rates are going up and what it means for ratepayers. I'm also wondering what you make of the changes to your NBN news bulletin on the telly. You've been hearing Jen in the news this morning tell you that Wynn has taken over NBN television. And yesterday the company announced that the 1 hour news bulletin, which is anchored from Newcastle, will be cut to half an hour. It'll be shifted forward to 5:30 p.m. There'll also be no local news on weekends, with Nine's Sydney Bulletin broadcast every night at 6 p.m. Now, Wynn says it's committed to local journalism and storytelling, but some fear that jobs may be cut with the changes to NBN News in northern New South Wales. I'm wondering what you make of those changes. We're hoping to get some reaction to that news to you this morning, but what does that mean for your viewing habits of an evening when it comes to your local news? You can send me a text on 0467 922 684, or you can give me a call on 1300 648 222. Also this morning, I'm asking you about those jobs that you used to do that don't exist anymore. I was a petrol station attendant, a pump attendant, and I've got a text here from Eric who's saying, when I was a teenager, I set type by hand in my father's print shop. I had to learn where the letters, spaces and punctuations were in the type trays and set the type upside down and backwards. These were for business cards printed on an old hand-fed letter press. Can you imagine that? Can you imagine the complexity of having to put those metal letters and punctuation marks all together and then have to do it backwards? That's amazing. And I mean, when it comes to business cards these days, we can just order them online, make a little design in 10 minutes or so and press the button. And the email goes off and then our business cards arrive a bit later. Eric, thank you so much for sharing that this morning. I've also got a text here from Vaughn. Good morning, Vaughn. A job I did that no longer exists was as a draftsman, drawing plans, etc. in pencil. Yeah, I remember doing technical drawing as a subject at high school. I don't think they'd have that subject today, certainly not in the way that we did it with the old set square and pencil. So yeah, they keep your jobs coming through that no longer exist. I'd love to hear the jobs that you did. And also, how do you explain them to a young person who might just think, geez, that's far out to think that people used to do that as a job. Looking briefly at the weather right now, it's just under 8 degrees in Glen Innes. In Bingara, it's 12 degrees. Narrabri, you're on 11.5 degrees. And Manila, you're on 12 degrees, heading for a top of 18. Coming up very soon, you'll hear from the General Manager of the Glen Innes Seven Council. But

0: That's a song that has been a number one UK single for Sam Fender there with Olivia Dean with Rain Me In. You're on ABC New England Northwest. Nat Little with you this morning in for Christy Reading. Been asking you about your reaction to the news that NBN Television News is going to be some changes around that. The Wynn Network has taken over NBN Television and yesterday announced that the one-hour news bulletin anchored from Newcastle will be cut to half an hour and be shifted to 5:30 p.m. There'll also be no local news on the weekend, with Nine's Sydney bulletin to be broadcast every night at 6 p.m. I've got a text here from Dave who says, "We need more local news, not less." Dave says, "Nutter's on Facebook ranting about conspiracies is not journalism. We need real, proper news stories. Win better not cut our local news stories." Thanks for that, Dave. I'd love to hear your feelings on that this morning. You can send me a text like Dave did on 0467 922 684, or why don't you give me a call on 1300 648 222. It's 16 minutes to 8.
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0: Now, have you got your latest rates notice in the post or on email recently? Yes, they come very regularly, don't they? And the pain of a rate rise is one that Tamworth ratepayers know all too well. And if you're in the Glen Innes Severn Shire and the Yooralla Shires, your rates are going to go up as well. The Independent Pricing and Regulatory Tribunal has approved the council's applications for special rate variations. And firstly, this morning, we're going to go to Glen Innes, where the application to raise rates by 48.3% has been approved. That rise will take place over a 3-year period. So what will the extra revenue be used for? Bernard Smith is General Manager of Glen Innes Severn Council and joins you this morning. Good morning, Bernard.
5: Oh, good morning.
0: Why did council need to raise rates?
5: Look, council started on a process almost 2 years ago with regard to reviewing its long-term financial sustainability. You know, ultimately, we have a responsibility to maintain infrastructure to provide services to ensure the local economy is able to function. And that initial analysis showed that over the longer term, we were simply not financially sustainable. Now that has come about through a whole range of reasons. It is a systemic issue across New South Wales. The fact that councils are financially challenged, it's to do with the compounding impact of rate pegging over a long period of time, where rates have not increased as much as they should have. It's around, as everyone is aware of, increasing costs. Some of those costs well beyond the allowable rate increase. And it's around cost shifting as well and a reduction in funding. So there's been an enormous squeeze from various directions, which has made us, we were at this point in time financially unsustainable going into the future.
0: So a number of reasons there that you've outlined. What will the increased revenue raised by this special variation, what will that go towards?
5: Principally, it certainly goes towards us operating on a financially sustainable basis. It essentially goes towards continuing to do what we are doing now. It is not about a big flash new project. It's not about sort of expanding significantly our services. This is essentially about being able to continue to function the way we are, being able to maintain our services and to address some real fundamental issues around ensuring our cash reserves are where they need to be, and our operating budget is not an operating deficit as it is at the moment.
0: I mentioned the rise will happen over 3 years. How much more will people be paying each year over that period?
5: Okay, well, the total increase over the 3 years is 48.3%. Now, that is broken down into 21.5% in the coming financial year, and then 27.28 is 12%, and 28.29 is 9%. So over the course of those 3 years, the average residential rate will increase by $497.
0: And why is it staged in that way, with the larger increase of 21.5% coming in the 26-27 financial year?
5: Look, council's particularly conscious that, you know, this is an increase no one wants. You know, this is an increase, however, unfortunately for us, for the community to be financially sustainable, we need to have. So it is a judgment there around this increase has to occur for that financial sustainability to be achieved. However, we need to be cognizant of the impact on the community.

0: an acknowledgement of the significance of the increase and an acknowledgement that yes, it is a large amount of money for people to pay.
1: And if people who are ratepayers are listening and they're finding it hard to make ends meet at the moment and they're thinking, oh, gee, finding that extra money might be a stretch, are there measures in place for people facing financial hardship when it comes to rates?
0: Yes, most certainly. And that was a key element of our consideration that, subject to the approval, we do have a financial hardship policy in place. We always ask people if they are facing difficulty to come and talk to us, and we will see what arrangements we can put in place. But council will now be further reviewing that hardship policy to ensure it's as fair and reasonable as possible. But we do fully understand that there may be circumstances where paying their rates is difficult, but the most important thing is for people to come and talk to us.
1: Yeah, so people should just get in contact with council to discuss their options. Now,
0: yes.
1: Now the rate rise, I understand, is just one part of a strategy when it comes to financial sustainability for the council. What else is happening in terms of financial stability into the future?
0: Yes, that's correct. There's a multi-pronged approach, and yes, income is an important part of the sustainability equation, but so is expenditure. And we've already commenced a robust program of efficiency review, of organisational effectiveness, of ensuring what we do, we are doing the most possible way. So we certainly heard during the extensive community consultation last year that the community wanted to ensure that we were looking at how we were going about our business. How can we best deliver those services in the most efficient and effective way? And we would like to think we're always doing that as part of good management. However, we're certainly going to double down. There will be a period of austerity, but we really need to turn the gaze inwards as well and look at ourselves as an organisation, because we have a responsibility to the community to function as effectively as possible. And we certainly recognise it's not just about the income, but it's about how well we spend our money as well.
1: And would there be likely more rate rises after this three period, or are you hoping that the council can sort this out when it comes to financial stability into the future with this one special rate variation?
0: Absolutely. This is part of a long-term financial plan. We haven't gone into this suggestion or recommendation wasn't put forward on the basis of we might need to come back. The long-term financial plan charts a course to sustainability, and I think that's the, and this rate increase is an incredibly important part of it, as is the efforts by council to, as I just mentioned, ensure its effectiveness and efficiency. So the most important thing is we have a plan in place. And yesterday's announcement was an incredibly important first part of the plan in terms of ensuring, over the life of the long-term financial plan of 10 years, we achieve that sustainability.
1: Bernard, thank you so much for joining us this morning to talk about this rate increase.
0: Absolutely, my pleasure.
1: That's Bernard Smith there, who is the General Manager of Glen Innes Severn Council. You're on ABC New England Northwest. Nat Little with you this morning. And the Independent Pricing and Regulatory Tribunal has also approved a 51.5% special rate variation for Eurallachie Council. General rates will increase by 28.5% next financial year before a further 23% increase the following year. Deputy Mayor Kath Arnold spoke to the ABC's Peter Sanders about why they needed to apply for the special rate variation.
2: We welcome IPART's decision to grant the SRV, as we call it, because there's been extensive consultation with the community and, of course, a very detailed submission. So it was welcome news that they had decided to grant it.
3: Now, this special rate variation is for about a 51% increase, but I understand that's going to be broken up over a couple of years?
2: That's right, yes. There's 28% in the first year, 23% in the second year. And this is all part of our operational plan and budget for the 26 27-year

0: initially, and that will all be adopted. They'll assess the submissions that have come in from the community, and we'll go to the June council meeting on the 23rd.
1: So what will these additional funds be funding?
0: What they're going to be doing is to help us to maintain the services that we currently have. So what's happened over the recent years is that council costs have risen quite sharply around construction, fuel, materials, insurance, etc. And so these new income that we will have from this will help us in part to maintain those services. Income from the rates, grants and the service changes have not necessarily kept pace with the increased costs that council has faced. So this is why this has been put in place now. And Euralla Shire is one of the last of the councils in New South Wales to actually apply for a special rate variation. Many councils have done this over these last years, and we've managed to avoid that up until now, but it was deemed necessary at this time.
1: Is council still going to need additional support on top of the special rate variation?
0: No. So we, council, of course, the primary source of income is from rates. We also have grants, and services are charged separately to the rates. So we feel that in the budgeting that we have done for these next years, that the special rate variation will allow us to maintain what we need to for that period.
1: What was sort of the thought process behind deciding the particular rates over the next couple of years? For comparison, Glen Innes has a similar special rate variation that's been approved, but theirs is over 3 years. Why have you gone with 2 years for this one?
0: I think what I realised is that there's a whole range of different methods that that people apply, and it's all based on the budgeting process that we go through. And so some councils extend it, you know, for a lesser percentage over a longer time. But for us, this is what will work best, is for this to happen over these next the next 2 years.
1: Is there still an opportunity for the community to have a say at all, or if they've got any concerns, can they come to council with those particular concerns?
0: So what will happen now, Peter, is that there will be councillors will come together next week to begin some process around discussing this now and how this will be rolled out. And so we will continue to talk together as a council and come up with the decisions about how that happens. The community have been very generous in providing us with some feedback prior to this. So there was always the public exhibition of the budget documents and the SRV, the special rate variation, and people have had a chance, and some have actually put submissions in along the lines of what we were proposing. So we will continue to keep community informed, as is always a priority for us.
1: What do you think it says about the current state of regional councils that they are having to apply for these special rate variations?
0: I think what it says is a couple of things. I think we live in, at the moment, as you realise, the climate, if you like, that we're in around, you know, increased costs, around fuel, around a whole range of things that have happened, are not keeping pace with the money that is required to provide the services that the community have clearly indicated that they want us to deliver. So I think all regional councils have to make decisions about how they're going to maintain those services and the infrastructure that's required. So we're not looking to, you know, deliver anything particularly new, but it's all about maintaining those existing services for now and into the future. So I think all councils are having to look at this, and people make the decisions based on the democratic processes of council to decide the how and the how much of that.
1: What's the likelihood of further special rates variations without additional support?
0: That's at this stage, Peter. That's not something we're looking at. We welcome this decision, and we now set about the hard work of getting down to how this will be rolled out.
2: That's Euralla Deputy Mayor Kath Arnold speaking to the ABC's Peter Sanders about the special rate variation that was approved yesterday for the council to raise rates by 51.5% over 2 years. You're on ABC New England Northwest. Nat Little with you this morning in for Christy Reading. The

0: News and AM coming up very soon. After that, you'll hear what yesterday's decision on the minimum wage and the increase there means for local businesses, and also some more of the jobs that have disappeared that you used to do.
1: Hi, I'm Melissa Clark. On AM after 8, is Australia getting short-changed with second-hand US submarines? And can the country boost its security ties in the Pacific? Foreign Minister Penny Wong is my guest.
0: It's time for the news.
2: It's 8 o'clock. Good morning. Tony Matthews with ABC News. The outgoing Inspector General of Aged Care has told Parliament there are serious concerns about residential aged care ever being able to meet demand. Speaking at Senate Estimates, Natalie Siegel-Brown said she wasn't sure there was a feasible way to achieve the number of beds needed, even with more funding. She says it could have serious consequences for ageing Australians as residential aged care providers may begin to pick and choose residents based on the complexity of care required and fees they pay.
3: When you have a system where demand so seriously exceeds supply, it is obviously vulnerable to providers being able to pick and choose residents, and that is a grave fear I have.
2: Defence experts say the decision to acquire 3 second-hand Virginia-class submarines from the US as part of the AUKUS pact won't make a material difference to Australia's defence capabilities. The news was announced at the weekend by Defence Minister Richard Marles, who overnight has stated it was always Australia's preference to get 3 in-service vessels instead of 2 old and 1 new. Maritime security expert Jennifer Parkinson says reaction to the change in plan has been overblown.
4: The furore in response to the weekend's announcement just kind of shows how, I guess, strange the discussion has become in Australia, because straight away you had so many people saying this derails AUKUS, we should have an inquiry, which is just so not representative of what happened. So that's why I say AUKUS is on track.
2: New reforms which aim to strengthen protections for the rainbow community have passed the Legislative Council overnight. The changes include new offences directed at offenders who lure victims on false pretences only to offend against them, including via dating apps. It also increases imprisonment up to 7 years if the offence results from threats or incitement, and makes it easier to prove an offence was motivated by prejudice or hatred. Since 2023, New South Wales Police have recorded nearly 200 incidents of anti-LGBTQIA plus violence. Australia hopes to kickstart negotiations on a new treaty with Solomon Islands as the Pacific nation's new Prime Minister visits Canberra. Here's Foreign Affairs reporter Stephen Jedgetts.
5: Prime Minister Matthew Wale will hold talks with Anthony Albanese and top foreign affairs officials in Canberra as he kicks off his first overseas trip since seizing the top job last month. There's been a fierce contest between China and Australia in Solomon Islands, which signed a contentious security agreement with Beijing in 2022. Australia believes it has a good opportunity to push back with Mr. Wale as Prime Minister. It's already signalled it would like to sign a new strategic treaty with Solomon Islands, but it's not yet clear if Mr. Wale will agree to kick-start negotiations.
2: The head of the United Nations has urged governments to end their reliance on fossil fuels, warning a likely El Niño declaration is an urgent climate warning. The World Meteorological Organization says the weather pattern is expected to arrive in the coming months with 90% certainty. The phenomenon occurs when a warming of the tropical Pacific Ocean sends a pulse of heat into the atmosphere. UN Secretary General Antonio Guterres says the world must embrace renewable energy sources much faster. Consumer group Choice is calling for an urgent investigation into whether online marketplaces are selling unsafe products. National Consumer Affairs reporter Michael Atkin has more.
6: Choice has made what's known as a super complaint to the consumer watchdog, the ACCC. It wants an investigation into popular online marketplaces after it found products for sale that could breach permanent bans. Those included toy-like novelty cigarette lighters, tongue studs which could detach, and sky lanterns which posed a fire risk. Andy Kelly from Choice says the scale of unsafe products is frightening.
7: We continue to find unsafe products widely available.
6: Amazon says it has removed two novelty novelty lighters, and its policies prohibit them being listed in its store. The ACCC has

0: its 90 days to respond to the complaint.
1: Looking at the weather, showers on the southern and central western slopes and ranges and adjacent inland plains. Isolated showers elsewhere except in the far northern inland plains and along the northern half of the coast. Snow on the southern ranges above 1400 metres. Sydney's weather, a mostly sunny day with a maximum of 21 degrees. Right now it's 16 degrees on the coast and it's 17 in Penrith. ABC News.
2: Good morning. Welcome to AM. I'm Melissa Clark in Canberra, coming to you from Ngunnawal country, acknowledging other custodians. On today's program, amid a deteriorating world strategic environment, can Australia boost its security ties in the Pacific? Foreign Minister Penny Wong is my guest. And a boon for first home buyers, but could falling home prices leave existing homeowners shortchanged?
3: The downside pressures are quite multifaceted, but you've also got high interest rates, high inflation, affordability challenges, and very low levels of consumer sentiment. All these things, I think, will conspire to keep prices heading downwards.
2: But first, the Defence Minister and Defence Department Secretary are both insisting Australia always wanted to receive three second-hand Virginia-class submarines from the US as part of the AUKUS pact. The comments contradict what had previously been agreed between Australia, the US and the UK as the optimal pathway for collaboration on developing new nuclear-powered submarines. The change comes as concern about AUKUS grows within Labor's caucus and its broader party membership. Political reporter Sarah Tomevska has more.
4: It's not always that clear that one side or the other initiates.
5: Someone has to raise it first, right? It's not
6: a testy exchange in Senate estimates as Liberal Senator James Patterson questioned Defence Secretary Megan Quinn over news Australia will acquire three second-hand Virginia-class submarines from the US as part of the AUKUS pact.
4: Australia's position is that we would always have had a preference for three in service.
5: Really?
6: At a defence summit last night, Defence Minister Richard Marles doubled down.
7: Actually, this is a really good outcome for us. It's better financially, and we're pleased that America is able to do this.
6: The optimal pathway announced in 2023 was for Australia to get two in-service Virginias and one new submarine, despite doubts over America's capacity to deliver that, given its own shipbuilding pressures. Megan Quinn says the conversation evolved between allies.
4: So there are many reasons why three in service would be simpler, lower cost.
6: But how much cheaper?
4: So we don't have a number for you.
6: Greens Senator David Shoebridge labouring the point.
8: You can't have two optimal pathways.
4: You can absolutely have two constrained optimal pathways.
8: AUKUS is not only doing damage to the Australian public purse, it's now destroying the English language.
6: While several defence experts say the new arrangement won't really change much, Labor backbencher Ed Husic had other views as he broke rank to demand the Prime Minister hold a new caucus vote on AUKUS, underscoring concerns held by Labor's rank and file.
9: I mean, this is a great understatement, but you've seen within the broader movement a general disquiet about the nature of the deal itself.
6: As unease resurfaces among Labor members. Former Minister Peter Garrett is launching a public inquiry into AUKUS, while union boss Sally McManus suggests the pact will likely be debated at Labor's national conference next month. But AUKUS sceptic and security expert Sam Roggeveen points out concerns aren't just coming from the left.
10: There are senior figures in the Liberal Party that are now showing real public concern. I would point to James Patterson's recent speech at the press club and also Joe Hockey.
6: James Patterson has argued Australia needs to think about an AUKUS plan B in case the deal falls through or is delayed. Here's Sam Roggeveen again.
10: Submarines are really just a way to deliver sensors and weapons to a target. So they're designed to sink ships and sink other submarines at very long range. There are other ways to do that. So we don't want a submarine gap, but on the other hand, we don't want these AUKUS submarines at any price. If the price becomes excessive, then we're just going to have to get creative and think of other ways to get the same capabilities.
2: Sam Roggeveen from the Lowy Institute, ending Sarah Tomevska's report. Solomon Islands' new Prime Minister will meet with Anthony Albanese in Canberra today, where the pair is expected to discuss launching talks on a new security treaty between the two countries. Australia is Prime Minister Matthew Wale's first international visit since taking the helm, indicating a willingness to work closely with Canberra. He's criticised his predecessor's moves to draw Honiara closer to Beijing, including the 2022 security deal between the two countries. Australia's Foreign Minister Penny Wong joined me a short time ago. Senator Wong, thanks very much for speaking with AM this morning.
11: Good to be with you.
2: Do you believe that Australia can develop closer security ties with Solomon Islands under Mr. Wale's leadership?
11: We're very honoured to welcome Prime Minister Wale of the Solomon Islands here to Australia. I met with him briefly yesterday, and today he'll be meeting with the Prime Minister and also members of the Cabinet, and we welcome him and we want to work with his government. And obviously we'll be led by the priorities that he articulates as Prime Minister.
2: So if he would like a security treaty, Australia would be happy with that as an outcome?
11: Well, you've seen us through this term and the last term engage in building trust with Pacific nations and developing transformative relationships and agreements with them, such as the Papua New Guinea alliance. So obviously we understand that all of these contribute to Australian security. So, yes, of course, we are open to elevation of the relationship.
2: Would you be disappointed if Mr. Wale doesn't want to seek a security treaty?
11: Well, this is all wood. You know, I don't like hypotheticals. We welcome him. We want to work with him. It's a new government. It has a very clear agenda, and we want to work with that government to deliver that agenda, because it's in our interest to have secure arrangements throughout our region that contributes to Australian security.
2: Mr. Wale has previously called for details of the Solomon security deal with China, the one that was signed back in 2022, to be made public. Would Australia be asking for that to happen?
11: Well, that's a decision for the government and the people of Solomon Islands. I'm on the record as saying, you know, transparency would be a good thing, not just because, you know, the ABC is interested in your listeners, but actually for the region, because we see security as a shared responsibility of the Pacific region. And in a contested time, it's important that the Pacific leaders' view that security is provided by the region is adhered to.
2: Negotiations are still ongoing between the Australian and Vanuatu governments about the Nakamal Agreement. Do you have an update on when both governments might be able to finalise that pact?
11: Look, we are working through our processes on this agreement. We knew it would take time, and we want to work through this patiently and respectfully with Vanuatu. That's what we're doing.
2: Has China sought to water down its contents?
11: Well, I'm not going to comment on specifics, but as a general proposition, I think we all know China has its interests. It seeks to assert those interests, just as Australia will continue to work very hard to secure our interests.
2: As we heard earlier in the program, the US has announced Australia would receive three in-service or second-hand Virginia-class submarines instead of two second-hand and one new submarine. Can you clarify why that change has happened?
11: Well, I think the Defence Minister has outlined that over the weekend and in his announcement. What I wouldn't go back to, though, is why AUKUS? Submarine capability is a capability we need to replace. It's an important capability for Australia. And if you look at the world in which we live and the region in which we live, it is a capability that is necessary for deterrence. Deterrence is about assuring the peace. So this is a project we need to continue with. We've had chopping and changing over many years. I might have even been on this program whilst in opposition pointing out the capability gap which was bequeathed because of the Abbott, Turnbull, Morrison, multiple plans. We're not changing plans.
2: I think that's a strong defence of the program to some of the growing criticism even within Labor about it. But can I bring you back to the question of the change to now be receiving three in-service or used submarines? It doesn't seem clear as to what Australia's preference has been all along. We've heard the Defence Department Secretary say it was always Australia's preference to have had three in-service submarines because it's simpler. But if that's the case, why didn't we have that originally?
11: Look, you know, I think the arrangement has always been we wanted three before we were able to have the new AUKUS submarine. Whether it's two and one or three, it's the capability that matters.
2: Is it up to the US what formation we get? Do we have input into whether we get new or pre-used submarines?
11: Obviously.

0: The US is producing the Virginias, and there are discussions and negotiations between Australia and the United States. But the project remains. The US is providing us with submarines to deal with a capability gap that we have had bequeathed to us, and then we have new submarines capability, which we are all working very hard to deliver.
1: I'm still not clear on why we've gone from two and one to all three being used. Well, is it because we have changed our mind, or is it because the US is no longer willing to offer a new one?
0: Well, I mean, these are capability decisions which are discussed between the United States and Australia, but I don't believe as much turns on it as you are putting to me. We want three submarines from the United States to deal with a capability gap before the AUKUS submarines are to be delivered. That is the plan.
1: And just when it comes to developments in the Middle East that we've seen overnight, despite the US convincing Israel not to bomb Beirut, we are nonetheless still seeing Israel bombing the south of Lebanon. We're still seeing Hezbollah attacking Israeli forces in Lebanon as well. What's your assessment about the prospect of a broader peace deal in the region while this conflict is continuing in Lebanon?
0: We were the first country to call for the initial ceasefire with Iran to apply to Lebanon as well. And the reason we did that is because we understood that continued conflict in Lebanon would risk what was already a fragile ceasefire, and it is in the world's interest for the ceasefire to hold.
1: Senator Wong, thanks very much for speaking
0: to AM
1: this
0: morning. Good to speak
1: with you. And that's Senator Wong, the Foreign Minister, Penny Wong there. And thank you for your company on AM this morning, where it's 16 minutes past 8. Israeli strikes on southern Lebanon have continued overnight, despite the US president's insistence he'd convinced Israel and Hezbollah to stop attacking each other. Donald Trump's intervention succeeded in pressuring Israeli Prime Minister Benjamin Netanyahu to cancel planned strikes on the Lebanese capital, Beirut. But the future of the broader Lebanon conflict remains unclear, and residents in both Israel and Lebanon are worried about how it will play out. Middle East correspondent Matthew Doran reports.
2: On the highway leading to Israel's north, the traffic is much lighter than what it usually is. We pass a semi-trailer fully laden with pallets of artillery shells. A reminder, the fighting is far from over.
3: I've lived in Metula since November, but I've been in the north for the past 8 years.
2: Sitting at a cafe, we meet Yael Brody.
3: We don't care how, it needs to end. We cannot continue living like this, and we cannot leave this area, because if we surrender to the people that are trying to kill us, we're losing our country.
2: A short drive away in the kibbutz of Misgav Am, Alicia Morduk says there's a disconnect between what's happening in her community and what the rest of the country is experiencing.
4: I think I feel forgotten and lied to a little bit, because life is completely normal in Tel Aviv, but life is not normal for us here.
5: There is no ceasefire inside Lebanon, and the IDF continues its operations against Hezbollah.
2: Israel's defense minister is Israel Katz.
5: The test for the policy of protecting the communities will be simple and will become clear in the coming days, whether the firing on the communities stops or whether there will be firing on the communities, and then we will attack Dahia in Beirut.
2: It's a threat, or perhaps a promise, seemingly at odds with what the US President Donald Trump said less than 24 hours earlier, that he'd spoken to both sides and they committed not to attack each other. That was a call which reportedly included an expletive-laden character assessment of the Israeli Prime Minister. Benjamin Netanyahu is facing immense political pressure to expand the war in Lebanon, his far-right National Security Minister Itamar Ben-Gvir demanding he push back against the White House and attack the Lebanese capital. In Beirut's southern suburbs, shopkeeper Yahya Halek has packed his life into the back of his van.
6: Is there anyone who isn't exhausted? From one displacement to another and then another. I'm tired. How much longer can this go on?
2: He fled Dahia yesterday as the threat of Israeli strikes on the so-called Hezbollah stronghold suburb loomed.
6: Of course every person is afraid. After years of war, people have become numb and exhausted. We're all fed up, but we still fear for the children and the women. In the end, there's nothing more precious than life.
2: It's a sentiment shared, albeit for different reasons, on the other side of the border, as Misgav Am resident Ron Ohana explains.
7: We just want peace and quiet. We want to be in a stable situation. We want to be able to be outside.

0: and not fear of missiles or drones or whatever.
1: This is Matthew Doran on the Israel-Lebanon border, reporting for AM.
2: A massive cleanup operation is underway in cities across Ukraine after a wave of Russian strikes on residential areas, which killed at least 22 people and injured more than 100. Moscow says it's stepping up its attacks in retaliation for Kyiv striking deeper into parts of Ukraine that Russia now occupies. Europe Bureau Chief Mazoe Ford reports.
3: Ukraine had been expecting a major Russian assault, and when it came, there was destruction and devastation far and wide. Ukrainian President Volodymyr Zelensky said 73 missiles and more than 600 drones rained down in the overnight attack. The capital Kyiv and Dnipro in central Ukraine suffered the most. One of the drones hit the Kyiv apartment block where Olha Mudra and her six-year-old daughter Natalia were sleeping.
4: Everything was covered with smoke. We couldn't understand what was happening. It was some kind of apocalypse.
3: Russian President Vladimir Putin says the strikes were in retaliation for what he called a Ukrainian terrorist attack on a student dormitory in Luhansk in Russian-controlled eastern Ukraine last month. 21 people were killed. Kyiv says it was aiming for a drone command centre nearby. Ukraine's armed forces have stepped up their aerial assaults in parts of the country Russia is occupying and are focusing a lot of their efforts on highways that Moscow uses to deliver troops and supplies to the front line. They've developed long-range AI-powered drones capable of making pinpoint strikes on moving targets from far away.
5: It's significant because Ukrainian forces are paralyzing Russian movements in areas where Russians felt safe for years to operate.
3: Katerina Stepanenko, the Russia team lead at think tank the Institute for the Study of War, says the strikes have become so frequent and effective, the war has entered a new phase.
5: A lot of Ukrainian planning has been reactive, right? So how do I repel personnel that is attacking my positions at this time? Now Ukrainians are thinking more operationally. So they're looking at the whole battlefield and they're thinking, how do we find vulnerabilities in Russian lines?
3: But she and other analysts caution this doesn't mean the tide has turned. John Loff is head of foreign policy at Russia-focused think tank, the New Eurasian Strategy Centre.
6: I don't think that we should just conclude that, you know, the Ukrainians now have suddenly, against the odds, have a winning hand and they're going to end up defeating the Russian army, because I think that's very far from the case. Russia still possesses some significant advantages in terms of the size of its economy, the size of its defence industry, of course, the size of its population.
3: As both sides increase their attacks, any hope of reviving peace talks seems bleak, especially while the US, which has led negotiations up to now, is distracted with the war in Iran. Kyiv is pleading with its allies for more aerial defences, while it waits for diplomacy to return.
2: Mazoe Ford reporting. Back home, Prime Minister Anthony Albanese has pointed to auctions dominated by first home buyers as proof the government's planned changes to negative gearing and capital gains tax are helping young people access the market. But some recent buyers fear their homes are losing value as a result of the changes, as Oliver Gordon reports.
7: Sydney-sider Meg bought her first home in December.
8: I sit on my couch and I can see everything. It's a 48.5 square metre apartment.
7: The 46-year-old was a lifelong renter before buying her Marrickville flat for more than $800,000. She's pleased the federal government is trying to make it easier for first home buyers to enter the market.
8: It's great that investors are being, you know, pushed out a little bit. I'm very happy about that.
7: But she's concerned the proposed tax changes have contributed to a downturn in the Sydney housing market, which has led to her apartment now being worth less than she paid for it.
8: I just wanted a home and some stability. So, yeah, it's a bit scary.
7: Despite news the property market has contracted in key markets like Melbourne, Sydney and Canberra, the federal government is remaining committed to replacing the 50% capital gains tax discount with an inflation-based system and limiting negative gearing. Prime Minister Anthony Albanese telling Question Time auctions across the country are now being dominated by first home buyers.
9: In Melbourne, in Maribyrnong, Lara Harris from the estate agent said this. The buyers were a young couple from Southbank, sick of apartment living, who had once lived in the area and wanted to come back. The underbidders were also a young first home buyer couple. There's a lot of first home buyers in the market.
7: AM contacted real estate agent Lara Harris to ask what it was like to be mentioned in Question Time by the Prime Minister.
10: Yeah, very exciting, I think.
7: He was talking about an auction in Melbourne. What did you see at that auction over the weekend?
10: We had multiple bidders and all of them being first home buyers, which is good to see them back in the market.
7: And how does that compare to, let's say, a month ago? Would you have seen an auction where it was just first home buyers?
10: No, it's definitely increased. Probably in the last 3 to 4 weeks, there's been an increased demand for those types of properties that first home buyers are getting into.
7: So you're seeing less competition from investors, basically?
10: Yeah, we're not seeing really any investors in the market at the moment.
7: Tim Lawless is Research Director at real estate analytics firm Cotality and says property market jitters are often countered by policy responses.
11: After COVID became a thing in early 2020, I mean, the first couple of months were generally that the sky's falling, that the economy and the property market is going to go through a significant correction. That simply didn't happen, simply because interest rates dropped to 0.1% and we saw a huge amount of fiscal support roll through.
7: But the property market expert says this is a very different time, and a policy response to halt or reverse the current downturn is unlikely.
11: And the trajectory of an increase is really uncertain, given we probably won't see a lifeline for into property markets.
2: Cotality's Tim Lawless ending Oliver Gordon's report. The United Nations has issued a warning for countries around the world to be prepared for strong El Niño conditions this year. And El Niño typically increases global temperatures and drives more extreme weather. In Australia, it's usually associated with drier conditions, as Bridget Fitzgerald reports.
4: In New Delhi in northern India, workers scoop dead fish from the surface of a lake. Extreme heat and drought have killed hundreds.

0: Mid reports suggesting it could be the strongest in decades. El Niño is a periodic warming of sea surface temperatures which can drive up global temperatures. Celeste Saulo is the Secretary General of the World Meteorological Organization.
1: Our experts estimate an 80% probability that El Niño conditions will emerge in the period between June and August. This likelihood increases to around 90% through the remainder of the forecast period, that is September-December.
0: The El Niño of 2023-24 contributed to 2024 becoming the hottest year on record.
1: In some regions, it is likely we will see heavy rainfall and floods. In others, drought conditions. In others, increased or reduced extremes heat or tropical cyclone activity.
0: UN Secretary General Antonio Guterres says the El Niño forecast should be treated as a climate warning.
2: El Niño conditions will pour fuel on the fire of a warming world.
0: While each El Niño event is different, it's usually associated with drier conditions in Australia. Professor Jeanette Lindsay is a climatologist at the Australian National University.
3: The effects of an El Niño event vary tremendously. What it does, though, is that it sets up the underlying conditions for potentially below average rainfall, particularly across eastern Australia and in the southwest.
0: The Bureau of Meteorology is forecasting a warmer winter across Australia with below average rainfall. Jeanette Lindsay again.
3: In the north, we're looking at maybe average, maybe slightly above average rainfall, but certainly for the rest of Australia, the outlook is for below rainfall, and that is largely based on this developing El Niño event. But that's something that we can't tell until we get closer, you know, to the event actually being in play and we see how things play out.
4: Professor Jeanette Lindsay from ANU, Bridget Fitzgerald with that report. Briefly to finance, in the US, the Dow Jones is up just under 0.5%, and the S&P 500 is 0.1% stronger, and the Aussie dollar's up. It's buying 71.8 US cents. And that's AM for today. I'm Melissa Clark. It's now 8:30.
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6: Good morning to you. Happy Wednesday. If you get a long weekend, are you counting down the days until your three-day break? Of course, every time there's a long weekend, I do like to recognise and give a little round of applause to people who are keeping our economy functioning and our health services running and people fed and watered over the time as well. So, yes, a big thank you to you. Speaking of work, I'm wondering, did your pay increase yesterday? Maybe there's someone you know whose pay went up a little bit. The Fair Work Commission wage review was announced, and they announced that the minimum wage is increasing from $24.95 an hour to $26.44 an hour. That doesn't sound really like a big increase, but it's something that is set to make a big difference for people's pay packets when you look at what you're earning over a week. Of course, that also has implications for local small businesses on what it means for them when it comes to paying wages and making a go out of their businesses. So before 9 o'clock, you'll hear from Stephanie Cameron, who is the Regional Director for Business New South Wales, New England Northwest, on that. And speaking about jobs that no longer exist, that's the thing I'm wanting to hear from you about this morning on 0467 922 684. You can give me a call on 1300 648 222. Just thinking about those jobs that you used to do that don't exist anymore, or there's not many of them around, wondering if you've ever had to explain to a younger person about the job that you did. I mentioned before AM and the news that I was a petrol pump attendant after I finished high school. Back in those days, petrol was 79 cents a litre, and I got really good at knowing the machines, becoming one with the petrol pump and being able to get the dollar and the

0: litre Ridge right on when I was pumping the petrol, something I can still do today, even with these digital Bowsers. But I'd love to know about the jobs that you used to do that don't happen or don't exist anymore. You can send me a text on 0467 922 684. But right now, here with the latest local news headlines, is Genevieve Blandon de Chalain. Good morning, Jen.
1: Good morning, Nat. A television industry commentator says job losses are likely after changes were announced for NBN news bulletins in northern New South Wales. The Wind Network took over NBN this week and yesterday told staff the hour-long bulletin anchored out of Newcastle at 6 p.m. will be changed to half an hour at 5:30 p.m. The Independent Pricing and Regulatory Tribunal has approved a 51.5% special rate variation for Yooralla Shire Council. General rates will increase by 28.5% next financial year, before a further 23% increase the following year. The Gunnedah Chamber of Commerce says it's a waiting game to see how the minimum wage increase will affect the community. Chamber President Michael Brockman says the agriculture and mining sectors are unlikely to be affected, but hospitality and retail could struggle with a slowing economy. And finally, mental health specialists from Ukraine are turning to regional Australia for training on trauma response and reintegration techniques. Seven clinicians visited Armidale for the program, which aims to strengthen frontline capacity to support the mental health of millions affected by the full-scale war. Experts say Armidale is uniquely placed to assist the Ukrainian specialists due to its large refugee population and exposure to natural disaster. And that's the headlines for this morning. There's more news at 9.
0: Jennifer, some big news there on the local news front. It seems like there's been a lot happening when it comes to regional journalism over the past few months. We've had the papers that we lost from Narrabri, Gunnedah and Weewar, and now they're coming back under a new owner. But those big changes announced for the NBN News Bulletin.
1: Yeah, totally. It feels like story after story we keep hearing, another blow to local journalism. It is definitely an interesting time for journalists in the regions. It's something to watch for sure. I'll be interested to see how these changes affect our colleagues.
0: And the audiences here in the New England Northwest as well. Yeah. A little bit later this half hour, you'll hear from Gavin Morris, who is a former weather presenter and news anchor for NBN News, also asking people how they're feeling about the announcement this morning that the Wind Network has made now that it's taken over NBN. I've got a message here from Gavin, who says, "This is a sad day to lose our local news of an hour. Looks like I'll have to watch another station. Big companies are never local," says Gavin. And Mark from Tamworth says, "Sadly, my experience is that the current NBN local news is very much driven by Hunter content, with very little New England Northwest content." Mark says, "I therefore use another commercial TV station that principally covers the New England Northwest." So some thoughts from Mark there. Of course, there are some NBN local news journalists here based in Tamworth and other parts of the region as well. Now, Jen, jobs that no longer exist.
1: Yeah.
0: What are some that, I mean, there's you're fairly new to the job market.
1: I am, I must admit. Your story of being a petrol pump attendant,
0: yes.
1: Is that what it is? I know my dad used to do that, so that's the only reason I know about that, is because he talked about, you know, how you have to do quick maths and stuff and help people with their change. But no, that's definitely not something that was in my world.
0: So does your dad talk about it often? Does he reminisce on how things used to be simpler?
1: Yes, he does. Whenever, you know, we go home, we drive past the old petrol station, "Oh, I used to work there," or, you know, talking about, I guess a time when you didn't have a till with a calculator on it to figure out the change. Even my one of my brothers worked in a shop that he had to figure out all the change in his head. I got myself through high school and university working retail, and I didn't have to do
0: that. You didn't have to do that. You just had a machine to do it. See, luckily, I didn't have to do the math out on the driveway.
1: Yeah.
0: Because I worked for a very savvy business person who was always keen to know how full everybody's oil reserves were.
1: Yeah.
0: in the cars. I was doing a lot of dipping the dipstick to find out. But the business model was serve them in the driveway, give them a great experience, but go to pay at the counter where there's other things that they may
1: upsell.
0: Yes, so there's other things that they may

0: Would you like an air freshener with your petrol today?
1: Yes. How do you feel about some gum? What about a rotisserie chicken? I had to clean those rotisseries as well. That's another story. I still think I've got some oil in some fabric fibres from back in those days. But, Jen, I've got a text here from Maureen in Armidale who says, in the mid-70s between school and uni, I worked in a cosmetic factory in Hornsby. I worked on a production line doing various things like dropping ball bearings in nail varnish.
0: Interesting.
1: Yeah, I wonder why you'd do that. Putting lipstick in holders and then putting them through a flame to get the sheen on them and filling baby powder bottles via a hopper. She says, I assume it would all be mechanized by now, says Maureen and Armidale.
0: Wow.
1: Maureen, thank you so much for that. I've just been told that ball bearings for nail varnish is to have something to mix it with when you shake it up.
0: So
1: I'm not really across nail varnish myself. And I've got a message here from Susan who says, my first job in 1964 between school and uni was at a garage, small brown pay packets with £7.03 inside. Yeah.
0: Wow. Flaming lipstick. Yes. I like that. That's cool.
1: That sounds like a pretty cool job. And I was talking to Tash Curto in the office and Lara Webster, and we're talking about how fruit and veggies used to be harvested by hand as well. So, yeah. But, I mean, I do like a bit of a flame, so flaming lipstick.
0: I mean, when you warm up makeup, it goes up on your face nicer, so I guess that makes sense that, Interesting.
1: Well, I'd love to hear from you if you've got a job that you worked that doesn't exist anymore. 1-300-648-222 or send me a text on 0467-922-684. Genevieve, it's been great reminiscing with you this morning. You'll be back after 9 to tell us more about a story to do with some psychologists in Armidale.
0: Absolutely. Thanks, Nat.
1: You're welcome. That's Genevieve Blendon-Deschalane there with the latest news headlines on a walk down memory lane. You're on ABC New England Northwest. Nat Little with you this morning. It's 21 minutes to 9.
2: ABC New England Northwest weather.
1: There's a severe weather warning for damaging winds for people in parts of the Northern Tablelands. The weather situation is that a complex low-pressure system is moving east through the Bass Strait, bringing strong westerly flow over elevated parts of the Great Dividing Range today and into early Friday. For the Northern Ranges, strong winds averaging 50 to 60 kilometres an hour with damaging wind gusts of around 90 kilometres an hour are possible this morning. Winds in the area are forecast to ease around midday before possibly redeveloping this evening. Locations which may be affected include Ebor, Nowandok and Barrington Tops. The State Emergency Services Service advises that people should park your car under a secure cover and away from trees, power lines and drains. Secure or put away loose items around your home yard and keep at least 8 metres away from fallen power lines or objects that may be energised, such as fences. Now, for emergency help in floods and storms, you can call the SES on 132 500. Stay updated on the Hazards Near Me app for New South Wales, and also stay listening to ABC New England Northwest. There's a warning for sheep graziers for the Northern Tablelands as well. Graziers are warned that cold temperatures, rain and showers and westerly winds are expected during today and tomorrow. Areas likely to be affected include parts of the Tablelands. There is a risk of losses of lamb and sheep exposed to these conditions. Looking at what you can expect for today around the region, it's going to be partly cloudy across the region. The chance of fog was on the northern slopes this morning. I wonder if you got some. Medium chance of showers in the south on the northwest slopes and plains, most likely late this morning and this afternoon. On the northern tablelands, there's a slight chance of a shower in the south, most likely late this afternoon and evening. Those damaging winds possible on and east of the ranges. Winds westerly 25 to 40 kilometres an hour on the tablelands. Daytime maximum temperatures across the region, the tops will be between 13 and 21. Fire danger is moderate right across the region. Looking at your top temperatures today, Tenterfield and Armidale, a top of 15, Gleninnis 14, Guyra 11, Tamworth, Corindai and Inverell 17, Walker 12, Baraba 18, Gunnedah, Weewar and Narrabri 19, Moree and Walgett 20, and Warriouta 21 degrees.
2: Traffic.
1: 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Very soon you'll hear about what the rise in the minimum wage means for local business in the New England Northwest. Here's Simon and Garfunkel.

0: Cecilia, Simon and Garfunkel on ABC New England Northwest. Nat Little with you this morning. It's 8:45.
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0: I'm in for Christy Reading this week. Christy will be back with you on Tuesday. And I'm wondering, are you one of the millions of Aussies whose pay increased yesterday? The Fair Work Commission's annual wage review increased Australia's minimum wage by 5.97%, and minimum award workers will get a 4.75% pay boost. The new national minimum wage will be $26.44 an hour, up from $24.95. And translated to what people will be taking home weekly, it's $1,004.90 per week, up from $948. That's for a full-time worker who's working a 38-hour week. So I'm wondering, what does that mean for you if you're on a minimum wage? Let me know. You can call me on 1300 648222, or you can send me a text on 0467922684. But what does this mean for local small business? Stephanie Cameron is the Regional Director for Business New South Wales here in the New England and Northwest. She joins you this morning to chat more about this. Good morning, Stephanie.
2: Good morning, Nat.
0: So is this positive for minimum wage earners?
2: Look, at Business New South Wales, we acknowledge the Fair Work Commission's decision as being important for maintaining living standards for workers. But there's no doubt there's going to be a lot of small to medium businesses that are under a lot of pressure at the moment with the

0: cost of doing business, it's a tough time.
1: So what will this mean for small businesses here, small and medium businesses here in the New England Northwest?
0: Look, I think for business and business owners, especially across the region, 90% of our businesses are made up of small to medium enterprises that are less than 20 employees. Unfortunately, with that rise in the minimum wage, which is needed, but it just there's other implications around payroll, superannuation, payroll tax, leave entitlements, public holiday penalties, workers' comp premiums, all of these go up as well then, and it just places additional pressure on businesses that are already a bit stretched with all the costs that are rising at the moment.
1: How will businesses navigate that pressure, do you think?
0: Look, it's going to be tough, but I think that, because of the type of costs that are involved, I think unfortunately it'll flow on to the customer. I think that, a lot of these costs will be unable to be absorbed, and it will go on to the consumer.
1: How important is it if those costs are transferred to, or passed on, I should say, to the consumer? How important is it as a consumer living locally in the region to support local businesses as the cost of things go up and the cost of wages and all those things related that you mentioned?
0: Look, it's so important to shop local where you can. It's so important to support people in the jobs that we have here and to keep these local businesses thriving. There's, I think we saw with the fuel crisis that, if local businesses like Transwest Fuels, for instance, aren't supported, then, it can cause a real gap in the market. So I think, we've just got to be really conscious that where we spend our dollar and to continue to support local business where we can. It's a really important message in the regions that we need to look after each other.
1: Do you think that the workers being paid more who are on a minimum wage, could that boost productivity of businesses if you have workers who are finding the day-to-day cost of things easier to pay for because they're getting a bit of extra money?
0: Yeah, well, certainly that will happen. We are a little worried at Business New South Wales that in the long term, this may add to inflationary causes and issues. So, I think it'll be a bit of watch this space. But hopefully, with the minimum wage having risen, that'll help people with their cost of living. And that will flow on to local small to medium businesses.
1: Now, Stephanie, I've been talking this morning about the jobs that used to exist that don't exist these days because of technology or the changes in the way things are produced. Have you ever worked a job that, or did you work a job that no longer exists that you think back on?
0: I can't think of one. I started off at McDonald's and then went on to a university canteen, and I worked as a scientist after I left uni. So I'm very lucky those jobs are still all
1: They're
0: around. But
1: still around,
0: at these days, well, I think what's very exciting is that you often do change jobs more often, every 3 to 5 years. And I guess for the older generation, that doesn't make sense. Often we were employed 30, 40, 50 years, we stayed in the same career in the same job. But, as younger people are coming through, they're more adaptable, they're learning to be more agile, and they're jumping from job to job after that 2 or 3 year period. And I think it's great that they've got the resilience to do that.
1: The resilience and also the, I suppose the rich experience of trends. I think the word's pivot that people use these days, but going from one thing to another. Yeah, it's that the world really is changing. Stephanie, thank you so much for joining us this morning to outline what this increase in the minimum wage means for local and local small and medium businesses.
0: Happy to, Nat. Thanks.
1: Thank you. That's Stephanie Cameron there, who is the Regional Director for Business New South Wales, New England Northwest. You're on ABC New England Northwest. Nat Little with you this morning. Very soon you'll hear from a former news presenter, now Lord Mayor of Newcastle, Gavin Morris, on

his reaction to changes to NBN News' bulletins now that the Wind Network has taken over the TV or NBN television. You can send me a text on how you have reacted to that change on 0467 922 684, or you can give me a call on 1300 648 222.

0: That's Tiffany. I think we're alone now on ABC New England Northwest. It's 5 minutes to nine. And the Wynn Network, which has acquired NBN Television, has announced some big changes to its news service. From Monday, the 29th of June, NBN's local weeknight bulletin will start at 5:30 and run for half an hour. The weekend coverage will only consist of national and international news from the Nine Network. It's unclear what the decision will mean for local staff and leaves many wondering about the future of local journalism more broadly. ABC Newcastle's Paul Culliver spoke with Newcastle Lord Mayor and former NBN broadcaster Gavin Morris.
1: Nothing but saddened. It was really the worst case scenario. It's what we hoped wouldn't occur. I kind of had a gut feeling that they would go with that Wynn formula, a half an hour bulletin, 5:30 to 6 leading up to the National Nine News. And yeah, Wynn does not have a weekend bulletin anywhere. And that weekend bulletin has been so special to us that Jane has absolutely owned that weekend bulletin for a very, very long time.
2: Why does this matter? Why does this matter to the region?
1: We should be having, you know, our stories told from our perspective. And I believe they will be. Look, they are a very passionate bunch, as is the ABC journalists. I mean, we love what we do, don't we? I mean, you don't do it for the money anymore. You do it for the absolute passion and the love of journalism. And everybody at NBN has had a deep-rooted passion for what they do, but also this community. We love living here, and we've all fought for that. So the opportunity to live where you want to live and do what you love to do means everything to that team, and it's across the board. I'd imagine there's tears. Everybody, as you said, has been very, very quiet at the moment. So I take it they're evaluating, and they've been told, the next round of, conversations and talks will be coming up, I believe, sometime next week. So, yeah, obviously that's going to be very hard to see them continuing on with that full team at the moment. But that team is driven and committed and produce such great work as well. You know, with always limited resources, you know, the quality of the product has always been absolutely fantastic. And I hope, that we do continue

0: to get what this community deserves.
1: Is there an argument to prosecute there that, in fact, maybe we're getting just as much or maybe even slightly more local news? Is that possible in that formula?
0: Yeah, look, you know, I guess we have to wait and see. What was really special about that bulletin as well is what we call Windows. So during aggregation back in the 90s, NBN came up with Windows, and we had news networks from around the world, the Middle East, BBC, they all came here to see how we did it, and the United States. It was an incredible blend that you'd begin the news bulletin with the biggest news stories of the day. And if it was a massive local news story, that would lead. If not, you know, it was an international, national. And then you broke into Windows and right around the entire broadcast region, so Tamworth, Port Macquarie, Coffs, all the way into the Gold Coast, that local window would play out. And it was perfectly timed, you know, around about 7, 8, 9 minutes, depending on the day. And then we came out of that window back into, you know, the main bulletin. And then we broke back into that window for sport and weather as well. So it was a beautiful format. It was so, you know, perfectly blended. Now what are they going to do? What they do now at Win, everything was also live on NBN. What Win does, they record all of the stories. Of course, they go out. They're all produced, as most of them are. And then they pre-record the intros, and then they stitch it together in one lot. Now, I can't see there being any kind of window form. So what are they going to do there? Are they going to focus purely on Newcastle and the Hunter and have a bulletin, you know, for Coffs, Tamworth, you know, northern New South Wales? I kind of can't see that. So are they going to blend those stories in? Are we going to be watching Tamworth's news? Are we going to be watching Coffs Harbour, you know, the Northern Rivers, Lismore, all blended in there? So I guess we have to wait and see.
2: That's the ABC's Paul Culliver in Newcastle speaking to Gavin Morris, who is the current Lord Mayor of Newcastle and former NBN weather person and news reader, just about the changes that the Wind Network has announced to bulletins of NBN's news here in the New England Northwest. Love to know how you are receiving that news this morning. You can give me a call on 1300 648 222. The news at 9 o'clock, not far away for you. After that, you'll hear more about how Armidale recently hosted a group of trauma specialists from the Ukraine here to share knowledge and ideas to help the country manage the impacts of the ongoing war. That for you after the news, which is now.
3: It's 9 o'clock. Good morning. Tony Matthews with ABC News. The Australian government is hoping to strengthen security ties with the Solomon Islands when the leaders of both countries meet today. Prime Minister Anthony Albanese will welcome his counterpart, Matthew Wale, to Canberra. China's influence in the region is expected to be discussed amid concerns about Beijing's connection to the Solomon Islands through security and policing pacts. Foreign Minister Penny Wong's been asked if Australia can boost security ties under the new Prime Minister, who was sworn in last month.
4: You've seen us through this term and the last term engage in building trust with Pacific nations. So yes, of course, we are open to elevation of the relationship and will be led by his priorities.
3: Senior Labor frontbencher Katie Gallagher says backbencher Ed Husic is entitled to his views on AUKUS. Mr. Husic says Australia should consider renegotiating the pact after the government announced it'll buy 3 used submarines from the US instead of 2 used and 1 new as originally planned. Senator Gallagher says the government remains committed to AUKUS.
5: Ed's a colleague of ours and he's entitled to his view. I mean, I don't think it's particularly surprising that Ed's talking publicly. He does on a number of matters. He's entitled to his view. He's made that clear.
3: The US says it struck and disabled an oil tanker that had been sailing towards Iran. Linda Gruen has more.
6: U.S. Central Command says an American aircraft fired a Hellfire missile into the engine room of the Botswana-flagged ship after its crew reportedly ignored repeated warnings. The action is part of Washington's naval blockade of the Strait of Hormuz. The vital oil shipping channel has been closed by Iran for months now, and the U.S. is in turn blocking tankers from reaching or leaving Iranian ports. The Gulf nation Kuwait, meanwhile, says that it's been intercepting missile and drone attacks and is urging the public to follow safety instructions. Iran has repeatedly targeted U.S. bases in Kuwait in retaliation for American attacks.

0: A search is underway for two people believed to be involved with an alleged attempt to kidnap a man in Sydney's northwest after two teenagers were charged. Digby Werthmuller reports.
1: Police say four people attempted to kidnap a 36-year-old man at a home in Eastwood last Thursday. The man suffered minor injuries and was taken to hospital. A short time later, officers arrested two 17-year-old boys and seized balaclavas, surgical gloves, duct tape and a knife. They were charged and granted conditional bail on Monday. But following further inquiries, police arrested the pair again yesterday afternoon. They were refused bail and will appear before the Children's Court today. Investigations are continuing.
0: The US president has chosen a housing official with no known experience in national security to be the next top intelligence chief. Here's North America correspondent Cayman Gock.
2: The director of the Federal Housing Finance Agency, Bill Pulte, has been selected by Donald Trump to serve as the acting director of national intelligence. The position oversees 18 intelligence agencies, including the FBI and CIA. Mr. Pulte has no known background in intelligence. He is a loyal supporter of the president and made headlines last year for recommending the Department of Justice prosecute several Democrats over alleged mortgage fraud. None of the allegations led to a conviction, and some Democrats in Congress are concerned Mr. Pulte could weaponize his new role to go after the president's perceived enemies. Cayman Gock, ABC News, Washington.
0: The CEO of Cricket Victoria says a merger between Melbourne-based Big Bash League teams, the Stars and the Renegades, will not involve the sides joining as one. Nick Cumin says Cricket Victoria, which owns both teams, is going to sell the licence for the Renegades to a private buyer, and there's already been interest from potential buyers in India and the US. He says Cricket Victoria has called it a merger because staff that work with the Renegades will stay on, but the players themselves will not.
3: It's just a merger of brands and staff. It's not a merger of the teams. So I've seen there's some reporting that all of the players would come together under one super team. Well, we'd love that to happen. That's not going to happen. So the players that are currently with the Renegades would remain with that team or that license, and the players with the Stars would remain with us.
0: To the weather, showers on the southern and central western slopes and ranges and adjacent inland plains, isolated showers elsewhere except in the far northern inland plains and along the northern half of the coast. Sydney's weather, a mostly sunny day and a top of 21 degrees. It's 9:05.
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5: Good morning. Happy Wednesday. Having a bit of fun with you this morning, reminiscing, as I like to do from time to time, about the jobs that used to exist that don't exist anymore, or maybe the jobs that are on their way out. I was reading a list on a website earlier this morning about the 15 jobs that Gen Z wouldn't believe actually ever existed, the jobs that were replaced by changes in technology. I was mentioning that the job that I used to do was the pump attendant at a service station between my high school and university days. So I'm asking you this morning about the jobs that you used to do or you remember from days gone by. You can send me a text on 0467 922 684. Why don't you give me a call? I'd love to speak to you this morning on 1300 648 222. I'll share some more of those memories with jobs with you very shortly. But coming up this hour, you'll hear more about how Armidale recently hosted a group of trauma specialists from Ukraine to share knowledge and ideas to help the country manage the impacts of the ongoing war. And I'm wondering, have you ever heard the name T.R. Jewel Ray? T.R. Jewel Ray is a famous cutting horse from the United States. Some sad news that the horse has passed away, but has left a legacy across six continents, including here in Australia in Tamworth. You'll hear more about that legacy this hour.
6: It is a pathological normalization. What I mean, sometimes we have an air alarm at night, and for example, a mental health specialist, psychiatrist, have not slept at night, and he is coming to a consult.
5: That's just a bit of the conversations that we'll be finding out more about with Genevieve Blendon-Deschalet.

In about those trauma specialists who were here from Ukraine in Armidale. But turning to the text line now and the jobs that no longer exist. Morning, Nat, says Trevor from Narrabri. Trevor says, I never did the job, but as a kid, I can remember the department store in town used to have staff, not only to put the groceries through the checkout. Remember when you used to be able to go to the supermarket and somebody did the checkout for you. Of course, there's a few people who are on checkouts these days, but not as many as there used to be. But Trevor says, but they also had a person, usually a teenage boy, to pack the goods into the bags. And that person would also take the bags out to the car for you to put that the groceries in your boot. Yeah, Trevor, thanks for letting us know about that. That's something I remember, of course, up from the co-op in Maxville when I was growing up. And I've got a text here from Mary. Good morning, Mary. Mary says, my first job was as a waitress here in Glen Innes and my last job at the same restaurant as a 16-year-old waitress. Our uniform was black and white, knee-length skirt, frilly white blouse and apron with a pen and paper and very thick with the pen and paper. In 2022, as a 60-year-old waitress, just black was the uniform, and the pattern paper was replaced by an iPad. So big changes there for that job as well. Yes, technology has not just seen some jobs disappear altogether, but it's also changed the way that we do them as well. Mary, thank you so much for your text this morning. Keep them coming. I'd love to hear about the jobs that you remember doing. 1-300-648-222 or send me a text on 0467-922-684. It's Nat Little with you this morning in for Christy Reading. Also this hour, when the gardening segment becomes the cooking segment, Jerry Colby Williams will be here to tell you about some local bush tucker to broaden your culinary horizons. He'll be with you after 9:30 this morning. Here's a bit of music from the Indigo Girls with Closer to Fine.

0: closer to find the Indigo Girls here on ABC New England Northwest. And Brandi Carlile recorded and released a cover from the Barbie soundtrack of that song back in 2023. I'll have to check that one out. I'm a big fan of Brandi Carlile. It's Nat Little with you this morning in for Christy Reading. Christy will be back with you on Tuesday. It's 9:15.
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0: Have you ever wondered how the Australian experience of trauma could help people in other places? Armidale recently hosted a group of trauma specialists from Ukraine to share knowledge and ideas to help the country manage the impacts of the ongoing war. It turns out our region has more in common with Ukraine than you might think. Our reporter Genevieve Blandon de Chalane is here in the studio. Genevieve, why did these specialists from Ukraine come to Armidale?
2: Yeah, g'day, Nat. So it was a group of about 7 mental health specialists, and they've come over to Australia on a 3-month training program, which is funded by the Australian government. And basically they're here learning a bit about how we respond to trauma, how our specialists deal with traumatic situations. As the war continues in Ukraine, it's now been 4 years since the full-scale war began. The collective mental health of the country is taking a bit of a hit. Recent research from the International Rescue Committee estimates about 15 million people in Ukraine are in need of psychological support. So these specialists are here to learn from our experts some of the techniques that we might use for trauma response, but also reintegration after traumatic experiences, and bring them back home to Ukraine to possibly help, the millions of people there enduring the war. I spoke to one of the specialists there. Her name is Dr. Antonina Pushko. She's a psychiatrist in a regional hospital in Ivano-Frankivsk. Here's what she had to say about what the Ukraine is facing right now.
3: It is a pathological normalization. What I mean, sometimes we have an air alarm at night. And for example, a mental health specialist, psychiatrist, haven't slept at night, and he is coming to a consult a patient, and the patient said, "Oh, I haven't slept," and a mental health specialist said, "Me too." This is an awful thing that the person could not sleep because of missile attacks, because of air alarms, because of the drones that are coming, and they are coming just to the residential building and killing people. So very high level of anxiety.
0: Sounds like a very different experience to Armidale. But what does Armidale have in common with Ukraine?
2: So what Dr. Pushko is talking about there, the pathological normalization, that's the normalization of war, is something that the country is definitely experiencing. But another thing she alluded to there was that the clinicians in Ukraine are also experiencing what their patients are. So they are treating people for traumas that they themselves are experiencing. And this is where regional Australia in particular can come in to help. So unlike other areas around Australia, Armidale and the regions in general are places where clinicians are helping patients through traumatic experiences that they have also seen. So that might be a natural disaster, could be drought, fire, flood. I'm sure many people listening today will remember the 2019-20 bushfires. The other factor that makes Armidale in particular unique compared to other regions in Australia is actually the refugee population. So since 2017, in 2017, Armidale was declared one of Australia's designated refugee settlement areas. And since then, hundreds of refugees from Iraq and Syria, so the Yazidi community, and more recently, refugees from the Democratic Republic of the Congo have settled in Armidale. And many of those people have experienced quite harrowing war crimes and traumatic events. So specialists in the region are very well equipped with strategies to help rehabilitation of people who've been through these sort of experiences and also reintegrating them into society. Local social worker Eoin Vaughan Johnson is one of those specialists. She was also there in Armidale the other day when I went to have a visit. Here's a snippet of what she had to say about how regional mental health care could be applied in Ukraine.
4: I think one of the most important elements of working with the refugee population is collaborating with the community and collaborating with those community-based organisations such as STARTS, who specialise in working with this group of people, In the community mental health team, we work with people who have acute mental health issues, which can include traumatic experiences. But we really love to collaborate with these specialist organisations to make sure we're providing appropriate care, to make sure we're not re-traumatising people, and to really serve the community that we live in. Something that we are really, I think, on the forefront of using in the regional areas is the use of telehealth to provide care. We've got large distances here. The New England Mental Health Service covers from Armidale to Inverell up to Tenterfield, includes Glen Innes and all the small towns in between. And to provide some specialty health care, we can't always ask the consumers to travel hundreds of kilometres. And so we really are becoming experts at using telehealth for all sorts of different interventions. And I feel that if someone in the Ukraine was bedbound in hospital, isolated in a different part of the country, using telehealth, they could still get the best care for their mental health.
0: That's Armidale social worker there, Eoin Vaughan Johnson, speaking to Genevieve Blender de Chalane about this delegation of psychologists who've come from the Ukraine, from Ukraine to Armidale, to learn what we're doing here and how they can take that back to Ukraine. Now, Genevieve, speaking with the Ukrainian clinicians, what were their reflections on the strategies used here in Armidale?
2: One of the big themes that came up when I was asking different people there was the community-based approach that exists in Armidale. So very much the approach to, I guess, in regard to rehabilitation programs, many of them locally will involve not only the expertise of a psychologist, but also a social worker, the allied health, and all of those different experts coming together and building, I guess, a bit of a community around a person. But also there is initiatives like community gardens, art therapy, things like that, that actually will get the person out of the house and involved in the area that they're living. In Ukraine, it's obviously it's much more a complicated situation because people who are being rehabilitated or who are going through treatment are not being reintegrated into a peaceful environment. They are being, it's still very much an active war zone. But one of the specialists, Elena Yatskiv, is a social worker from Lviv in Ukraine. She works directly on social integration programs for both civilian and military clients. Most of her clients have amputation of some type or a physical trauma. But here's what she had to say about how Australian strategies could be brought back home.
3: You have highly developed this community support here, that everyone work like a multidisciplinary team. And this is really good. And I think it's the best practice what we could just get from Australia to Ukraine, to this, all of the system, how you provide the case management, how you provide this like complex support for the clients.
2: Yeah, so what what Elena Yatskiv is talking about there is exactly that holistic approach that we have in Armidale that might not be seen in other places in Australia, but definitely here with our refugee community. But before the group go back to Ukraine, they'll be spending a little more time in Australia. It's a three-month program. They'll be between Armidale, Sydney and Canberra. There'll also be a second delegation of Ukrainian mental health specialists. But

0: this group will be heading back home at the end of this month, Nat.
1: So wonderful that our experience that we've had here in the New England Northwest can be shared with people around the world, particularly people who are looking for strategies that work. People living and working in what is an impossible situation for most of us to conceive. Now, there'll be more on this story tomorrow that people can read on ABC Online?
0: Yeah, absolutely. So there'll be a bit more of a comprehensive article on exactly what those strategies are and what our specialists have to say about it. And, you can read more and see a couple of photos tomorrow.
1: Genevieve, thank you for giving us an insight into this delegation and the experiences that we've been able to share here locally.
0: Pleasure, Nat. Thank you.
1: That's Genevieve Blandon de Chalane there with more on that delegation of trauma specialists from the Ukraine who have been here to learn about what we do here to manage the impacts of trauma. And so they're going to take that back home and use that to manage the impacts of the ongoing war. You're on ABC New England Northwest. It's 23 minutes past nine. In just a moment, you'll hear about the legacy of a cutting horse that passed away recently.
2: But he just got this cow set up in the middle and just went down on his knees and crawled around on his knees for a split second, and it was just a spectacular look. I mean, this horse was a cow pony.
1: Lara Webster, our rural reporter, will be in to tell you more about T.R. Dul Ray and the legacy of that horse. But right now, here's Bruno Mars.

0: the horse has unfortunately passed away recently, but he's left a legacy across six continents, including here in Australia and in Tamworth. Lyra Webster, your ABC New England Northwest rural reporter, is in the studio with me right now with some more news about this horse. Good morning.
1: Good morning, Nat. How are you?
0: I'm very well, but some sad news for the cutting horse industry.
1: It has been very sad news. So Tia Dulray passed away earlier this week at the age of 27. So he had quite a good life. He is incredibly well known across the cutting world, as you said, and even some of his progeny competing camp drafting here in Australia as well. What makes him, I suppose, so special is his bloodlines were, I suppose, some of the very early ones here when the cutting industry began in Australia. And he's, as you said, he has left a legacy and progeny across six countries, which is no mean feat. People here in Tamworth also have his bloodlines. And he's just had an incredibly big impact, I suppose, on the way horses and his progeny work and cut out cattle. He really changed, I suppose, what I've been told is the athleticism of the horses in the sport.
0: So what is it about him that made him so special?
1: Well, I think, one, he was just, from what I'm told, very natural, very gifted at the cutting. He was just a true athlete. And I've seen the photos, but in person, I'm told he was a magnificent-looking animal. And I suppose, for breeders, everything about him was right. But he really had this natural athletic ability, which made him so valuable and so prized. And his bloodlines were very prized as well. I think, though, in terms of what made him special to the family that had him, the Shane Plummer was the man that owned him, Nat, and he said, I think it was yesterday he passed away, the horse, and he wrote this beautiful eulogy for this horse. And a couple of words I'll read from his eulogy, Nat, which I think describe why the horse was so special. But his words, Shane Plummer's words, were, "I will miss him deeply. I will do everything in my power to preserve what he gave me personally, what he gave my family, and what he can still give through his future progeny. All horses go to heaven, and he's already enjoying the best paddock in the kingdom." And I'm sure he is, but I think, Nat, what made him so special was they were a racing horse family. And then they decided to get into the sport of cutting, and they really wanted this horse. And then he turned everything around for them in the sport of cutting, and I suppose has been the foundation of all of their success and all of their breeding going forward. So special, you know, personally and professionally for the family, and certainly right across those continents as well, I think.
0: And what has the reaction been here in Australia?
1: Yeah, well, so we, as I said, have quite a lot of bloodlines here in Tamworth linked to this horse. And someone I caught up with yesterday was Vince Bonello. Now, Vince, Nat, is a representative of the SDP Buffalo Ranch in Texas, where Tia Dulray was based and his owners were. He helped bring out Tia Dulray's bloodlines about 21 years ago or so, I think it was, when he was able to provide access to those bloodlines here in Australia on a bigger level with his partnership with that ranch. And we were talking about him, and he was definitely quite, you know, sad, quite reflective of also what Tia Dulray had given him and what he's given the Australian industry. But I suppose the first thing I asked Vince, Nat, was what he thought when he first saw Tia Dulray cutting.
2: Well, if you see the videos on TV, Tia Dulray Super Stakes 2003 or 2004, yeah, he was in the final of the Super Stakes there, and he just got this cow set up in the middle and just went down on his knees and crawled around on his knees for a split second, and it was just a spectacular look. I mean, this horse was a cow pony. Yeah.
1: And I saw, you know, through social media, the family and Shane Plummer had written a lovely post and a beautiful tribute on his website as well. Yeah. And he had said in that this horse changed

0: his life and that of his family. How so? How did he have such an impact?
1: The family had been in thoroughbred horses previously in a big way, and that also been into Western Pleasure horses and Western Performance horses. And they happened to be flying between point A and point B somewhere in the States, and whoever they were flying with wanted to drop down and visit this ranch. He was supposed to be riding a horse, which was a cutting horse, and that was when they saw cutters for the first time, and that was when they decided to get into that industry. And they'd already bought, I think, a couple of stallions early in the piece, and then this Tayar Dul Ray appeared, and they thought, that's what we want. And they went after him and got him, the fella that owned him, T.R. Rollins, which is where he gets the T.R. He'd bred him and he'd started him. And then he put him through the futurity. And it was in his Derby year that the plumbers had bought him, and they'd been approaching the guy to try and get a hold of the horse. I don't know where the $1 million came from, but they finished up, they paid $1.10 million for him, and from then on they could say they paid more than $1 million for the horse. But yeah, he was well bred, certainly well performed. He is a beautiful horse. I've seen the horse several times, and he is a magnificent looking horse. You could put him in any Western discipline and they'd perform. You know, he's had horses roping, cutting, camp drafting, reining. He's got a super stallion, a son in Australia that's been an outstanding reining horse, yeah, who happens to be a full brother to the mare that won the futurity out of his second crop here in Tamworth.
0: And the progeny, I know that, you know, Tayar Dul Ray was retired earlier and then went on to his breeding career, but his progeny have won, I think it's more than $5 million between them.
1: Yeah.
0: I suppose that speaks to what he also probably would have done in his own career if he had continued on.
1: Oh, yeah. Yeah, they retired him sound in his five-year-old year, and he'd won $353,000 by then. And they thought he'd done enough, and he had a big enough reputation. And they stood him down to breed him. And, genetically he's gone on. Like, he had five finalists in his first foal crop at the NCHA Futurity. He had five here too. The horse won it, but that was in his second year. And his progeny have gone on and won aged events from Snaffle Bits to 5-6 year old challenges and open classes.
0: What do you think, Vince, his impact then has been on you and on the Australian cutting horse industry?
1: Part of the impact is the fact that he was one of the real early stallions that was available to the major public rather than people importing horses for their own purposes or semen for their own purposes. We were pretty much the first to do that as an agency rather than the way they were doing it. And since then there's heaps around doing the same thing. Yeah, just the pleasure of the success that he's brought to Buffalo Ranch. He's been a great horse, and the Dul Rays, his sire in particular, and you know, siblings to TR, they've really changed the way cutting horses work. They're super athletic. They'll bring the house down when they open up and really perform. Not every horse will do it, it won't happen every time, but you get the right cattle and you get the right horse, and as a broodmare line, they're super. Just about every good horse in the States is out of a Dul Ray bred mare.
0: So Vince Bonello there, he's a representative here in Australia from the SDP Buffalo Ranch that were the very proud owners of Tayar Dul Ray. And Nat, I think we all have those special animals. I think it's safe to say he was definitely a once-in-a-lifetime horse, very much loved. And I can say that as I've had my own very special horse. And those kind of horses, they do change your life, I think. And I think we all have those animals.
2: Yeah, and so interesting to acknowledge that he's going to live on with the horses.
0: Yeah, incredible feat to see that he'll have progeny continuing to live on in six continents, including here in Australia. So it's quite an incredible feat and a well-lived 27 years by T.R. Dulray.
2: Yes, Lara, thank you so much for putting it all into perspective for us.
0: Thanks, Nat.
2: You're welcome. That's Lara Webster there, our ABC New England Northwest rural reporter, talking about the legacy of T.R. Dulray, a cutting horse who has passed away. You're on ABC New England Northwest. Nat Little with you this morning. Very soon we'll be going into the garden and looking at some of the native bush tucker that we can eat. But before that, let's have a check of the weather.
3: ABC New England Northwest weather.
2: Yes, we have a severe weather warning for damaging winds for people in parts of the Northern Tablelands. A complex low pressure system is moving east through Bass Strait, bringing strong westerly flow over elevated parts of the Great Dividing Range today and through to early Friday. For the northern ranges, strong winds averaging 50 to 60 kilometres an hour, with damaging wind gusts of around 90 kilometres an hour are possible this morning. Winds in this area are forecast to ease around midday before possibly redeveloping this evening. Locations which may be affected include Ebor, Nowandok and Barrington Tops. The SES advises people to park your car under secure and cover and away from trees, power lines and drains. 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Keep at least 8 metres away from fallen power lines or objects that may be energised, such as fences. 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Now you can get assistance from the SES during flood and storms by calling 132500. That's 132500. There's also a warning to sheep graziers for the Northern Tablelands. Sheep graziers are warned that cold temperatures, rain and showers and westerly winds are expected during today and tomorrow. There is a risk of losses of lamb and sheep exposed to these conditions. Looking at what you can expect for today and the coming days for today, Wednesday, partly cloudy across the New England Northwest. There's a medium chance of showers in the south on the slopes and plains, most likely in the late morning and afternoon. On the Tablelands, a slight chance of a shower in the south, most likely this afternoon and this evening. Looking at the top temperatures today, Armidale and Tenterfield 15, Gleninnis 14, Guyra 11, 17 degrees for Inverell, Quirindi and Tamworth, Walker a top of 12, Baraba 18, Gunnedah, Weewar and Narrabri 19, Moree and Walgett a top of 20 and Warialda a top of 21. For tomorrow, Thursday, a partly cloudy day, a very high chance of showers in the south on the northwest slopes and plains, a high chance elsewhere. Also, the chance of a thunderstorm in the south in the afternoon. Tomorrow on the Tablelands, there's a very high chance of showers on and west of the ranges, a medium chance elsewhere, those damaging winds possible on and east of the ranges as well. Overnight tonight, you can expect temperatures falling between 6 and 9 degrees, with daytime temperatures tomorrow reaching between 14 and 20. Looking ahead to Friday, a cloudy day with a slight chance of a shower on the slopes, a medium chance of showers on and west of the ranges, most likely in the morning. Daytime temperatures tops of between 7 and 17 on Friday. And looking into Saturday, the first day of your long weekend, it's a sunny start to the long weekend. with a mostly sunny forecast, areas of morning frost on the tablelands. Daytime temperatures for Saturday will be maximums between 12 and 19 degrees. You're on ABC New England Northwest. Nat Little with you this morning in for Christy Reading. Very soon I'll take you into the garden with Jerry Colby Williams. If you've got a question, you can send me a text with that question on 0467 922 684, or you can give us a call and speak to Bridget on 1300 648 222. Jerry always likes to answer your questions if you have them, but we're also today looking at some of the native plants that are edible. We're talking bush tucker soon. That's after Thelma Plum.

0: That's Better in Black from Thelma Plum. Now, Thelma is a First Nation singer and songwriter from Dalungra here in our region. Thelma got her big break in 2012, winning Triple J's National Indigenous Awards competition. You're on ABC New England Northwest. It's 14 minutes to 10. Nat Little with you this morning in for Christy Reading. And it's time, as we like to do on a Wednesday morning, to head out into the garden. And today it's a case of when gardening becomes cooking. Jerry Colby Williams is with you from Gardening Australia. Good morning, Jerry.
1: Good morning, Matt.
0: We're talking bush tucker this morning.
1: That's right. I'm

0: things to eat is just part of my DNA, I think. And so my first serving, I guess, would be to look at something which many people are familiar with, which would be lemon-scented myrtle.
1: Oh, lovely. Now, yeah.
0: That is native to the eastern fringes of the New England region. And so in places like Tamworth, it can be grown quite reliably in a garden. It has this fabulous flavour, aroma. And I've used the vehicle I used to turn a few people's heads was a vanilla mousse cake.
1: Vanilla mousse cake, wow.
0: Oh, everybody loves something which is, you know, slightly naughty.
1: Yes.
0: And you can make them with sugar, and you can make sugar-free ones as well. I'm gluten intolerant, so you can use gluten-free flours to make it. So there's a lot of variations out there. But by using fresh leaves, I prefer fresh to dry because they're much more aromatic. You can give that very simple, slightly naughty cake a real lift. And that's the sort of thing that sticks in people's minds.
1: So how do you add the lemon scented myrtle to a cake like that? Is it crushing it up or
0: yes. So it depends on how many you're making and what you're doing, but you can use an ordinary mortar and pestle and you can grind up the leaves, or you can put them into a blitzer. The sort of thing that I use here is the one that I use to grind up coffee beans into granules, and it's really good for atomizing things. And if you need to add anything to make it into a paste to make it easy to work into a cake, then generally I'd use a little bit of melted butter that will go into mixing with the sugar in making the batter for the cake. So you can do it the professional way with a mortar and pestle, or you can do what I do, which is a bit of a shortcut, and blitz it.
1: Yeah, nice and efficient. And do you need much of the leaves of the lemon-scented myrtle?
0: You don't need an awful lot. And this is one thing that a lot of people ask me when on social media. What are the ingredients? What's the formula that you use?

0: homegrown ginger. And the same thing would apply with lemon-scented myrtle. So you could use that, and we have to think about uses in the garden. You could grow those in pots. You could even bonsai them and use the trimming to train the bonsai as your harvest of this particular herb. So that's a native herb which you could grow in the warmer parts of the New England region. You can grow it as a hedge, you can grow it as a tree, you could grow it in a pot, you could even bonsai it, and you can use it as something which might become a signature dish for you.
1: Well, my mum used to grow a lemon-scented myrtle, and she used to, every morning she'd go out in her dressing gown and she would take a few of the leaves off and put them into her green tea in the morning, which gave it a lift.
0: Absolutely, and that is one of the simplest ways of using some of these things. And now we've sort of got into this idea of the daily household use of native herbs, and we could then move on to something which most people won't have heard, but some people might have eaten to get people interested. And there's a strawberry gum tree. It's a eucalyptus, Eucalyptus olida, which lives in the higher, cooler parts of the New England region. In fact, it's endemic to New England. It doesn't occur anywhere else in the wild. And if you like the flavour of berries, this is sort of like a passion fruit, a cross between a berry, fruit berry, and the passion fruit. And you harvest the young leaves, because they're the most aromatic and flavoursome, and you can dry them, powder them, and then mix them into baking as you would add cinnamon. So you could make a very nice Victoria sponge cake, going back to that idea of baking with it, simple way, or put them into cookies and introduce that into people's diet. And some people will have tried it. I know there are some a lot of chefs which use native bush tucker this way, but in, you know, high streets, not so common. Now, this is, sorry?
1: And you said it's in a particular part of the region. Is it possible to grow this strawberry gum tree in other parts?
0: Absolutely, yes. Because it's cold hardy, all you really need is a place that has a little bit of winter frost to keep them happy. That's basically it. I mean, as a tree goes, it's too big for the average garden. And the reason I'm pushing this particular one is because the best way to grow it is to cultivate it for its leaves by coppicing seedlings.
1: Okay.
0: So you could get some tube stock, plant them out, and in their second or third year, when they're starting to grow strongly, in the spring you prune them down to the ground, force them to make bunchy growth, so they grow up into a thick clump, and that produces the best quality leaves that you'd want to use in your cooking. And because it's something that doesn't spoil over time if you dry it, it can be dried, you could do it as a seasonal product, or you could maintain them as living coppices in a home garden. You wouldn't need a lot of space to do this. Back in London many years ago, I used to have four species of eucalyptus growing in my front garden, which was about 200 square metres. They were far too big, even to allow one to grow half its size. Mm. But by coppicing them, I had all these beautiful young juvenile leaves, and they looked gorgeous. They looked totally unlike the mature tree. So this strawberry gum is something that could actually be fitted into an average-sized garden, and it wouldn't mind growing in any parts of the New England region.
1: So that's as long as you keep cutting it the leaves off to keep it small. Is that how you train it to not get too big?
0: You remove the leaves to harvest them for a food flavouring, but to maintain the compactness of them, you cut them down to the ground. So in a very good year, you might be able to cut them back twice. You might be able to coppice them twice. So I think in places like Armidale, which has a relatively short growing season, that

0: would be similar to London. And in London, I would only prune them back once a year. But if you were somewhere which was slightly warmer, and so we'll think maybe Tamworth again, because that's a nice warm comparison, you might be able to cut them back twice a year. And that just increases your yield. So you could become a local source of strawberry gum.
1: Yes, you could become very well known in your neighbourhood amongst the bakers and the cooks. ABC New England Northwest, Nat Little with you this morning in for Christy Reading. We're talking gardening with Jerry Colby-Williams, talking about some fascinating local gums and bushes that have very amazing properties when it comes to flavouring foods and teas, as my mum used to do. Now, Jerry, I've got a question from Caitlin, who wrote in a few weeks ago about her orchid. She said that there was some kind of thing that was eating the leaves. She realised it was a caterpillar. The caterpillar has been marched on. She's now asking, Jerry, why won't my orchid bloom? It's been sitting there for 6 weeks.
0: Well, look, I think because I can't see the patient, these are the general sort of reasons that can happen. With orchids, if there is a sudden change in temperature, or you go from a period of constant temperature to one where nights are pretty cool and days are quite warm, or you move your orchid from one room to another where the heat, the sunlight and the humidity change, that can cause them to just sit still. Occasionally, those flower buds may abort, in which case they will never develop and they may just drop off. But generally speaking, they can hold on to those. So it may not be a failure. It may just be that it's held off and it's waiting for better conditions before it actually completes the deal. I've got an orchid which has done just that in my garden growing outside, and it should have flowered 6 weeks ago. But we had a sudden cold snap. It was just one cool weekend, and it held on to its blooms for about 4 extra weeks, and then it started to open.
1: Yeah, they're very very temperamental things by the sound of it, these orchids. And with the weather being a bit unusually warm to a bit later in this year, and also kind of things being a bit unpredictable, it might have added to the want of this orchid to flower, do you think, Jerry?
0: It certainly is. I mean, I've been tripped up quite a few times this autumn by things that won't germinate because it was too warm. So I've got a very old First Fleet lettuce, and I tried to sow some to have them on display in the middle of May. They wouldn't germinate. I did the same with chervil. They wouldn't germinate. They're now starting to germinate now the weather's got a little bit cooler. So I just held on to the sown areas. I didn't rough them up or put anything else in. I just waited for nature to take its course. And now we're into cooler weather, they have started to grow.
1: So it's just a case of Caitlin, just be a bit patient there. Your orchid may flower soon. Jerry, it's been great to talk about something a bit unusual this morning. We might later on down the track talk about some more bush tucker, but we're out of time this morning. But thank you so much for joining us, and not just helping us with our gardening, but also urging our appetite on a bit as well.
0: Thanks for having me.
1: You're welcome. That's Jerry Colby-Williams there from Gardening Australia with those trees that you can use the leaves of to flavour cakes and your cooking. It's been great to have your company this morning. Nat Little in for Christy Reading. I'll be back with you tomorrow.
2: Rhiannon Solomon Marin with ABC News. Senior government ministers are defending AUKUS amid questions about the security pact from one backbencher. Ed Husic says Australia should look at renegotiating and start contemplating alternative options. But Foreign Minister Penny Wong says the partnership with the United States and the United Kingdom,
3: it is in the best interests of our country for this project to continue to proceed. We believe it is necessary for Australian security, and we believe chopping and changing will only set the country back.
2: Forecasts are mixed ahead of the release of the latest GDP figures this morning. They'll reveal